0: In a public company for quite a while, you two are getting something of a boost from this. What do you think people have gotten wrong about investing in space until now when they're starting to pay attention?
1: Yeah, well, I think space is kind of an interesting opportunity. I mean, it's relatively new to the market. And, you know, we listed, a few years ago now and really are probably the only pure play space company at scale here on the public markets. So, it's great that when SpaceX lists, it brings a lot of eyeballs and interest and good research to the sector. I think net, it's a good thing for the whole sector.
2: We saw the dollar with really declining a little bit against other currencies, a safe haven demand subsiding. And so we had the likes of the Korean won, the Aussie dollar gaining ground. What was interesting was that the Japanese yen didn't strengthen that much. So we're still at that 160 level against the U.S. dollar. And of course, we are headed towards that BOJ policy decision. Now, the expectation is for a rate hike, the first time they move after that hike back in December. What will be interesting in today's policy decision is that the governor, Ueda, is away. We're watching for that press conference from his deputy governor today, Uchida-san, who will be speaking in the afternoon. Of course, the messaging will be key here. The Nikkei now falling a little bit. The topic's falling 4%. We're still moving between gains and losses, but this after Japanese stocks reached record highs. We also saw JGBs rallying in the previous session, of course, with oil lower, the pressure on the inflation outlook also easing. Take a look at how South Korea is coming online, because the other story has been around AI, around tech. Of course, we had SpaceX also popping another 20% in the overnight session. So that's leading to more confidence in this AI trade. You can see the KOSPI still gaining 2%, and the likes of Samsung Electronics, SK Hynix gaining about 4% there. Even the Korean won still holding at that 15-14 level, seeing a little bit more strength against the U.S. dollar, Heidi.
3: Yeah, take a look at what we're watching when it comes to oil prices, which plays such a big part in terms of how we're seeing this risk on equities sentiment, right, including that rotation back into that AI and chip-related play. But oil continuing to hold on most of the declines that we see in terms of Brent crude, though coming online higher by 0.7%. All in, though, we are seeing crude prices holding the biggest drop in more than 2 weeks as we continue to kind of manage expectations, looking for the details of the U.S.-Iran deal. Traders, shippers, producers, airlines, all waiting to see how this lack of detail could translate into a more durability when it comes to these declines in oil prices. Treasuries are looking like this as we really kind of also want to see how this plays into the Fed's thinking as well. U.S. bonds have been rallying the overnight session, traders trimming those Fed rate hike bets on account of potentially that come down in inflation and energy prices as a key part of that basket, right? Ahead of the RBA, we're seeing some softness going into the start of trading for Australian stocks.
2: Heidi, let's bring in Naomi Fink, Chief Global Strategist and Chief Economist at MOVA Asset Management. And of course, Naomi, what a great day to have you here. We do have the BOJ, we do have the RBA decision at a time when we have all of this optimism around the Iran peace deal. What are you watching in Japan as we are looking at the market opens? A little bit of a mixed picture when it comes to the Nikkei and the topics at the moment.
4: Yes, well, Japanese stocks are very much bought into this risk-on environment and the investments surrounding AI at the moment. There are a lot of names that might not be even initially so apparent that are participating in this investment. And that investment is real. So there is a lot of optimism about a narrow set of names. The Bank of Japan, of course, is going to look broadly at the economy and also has to be concerned with households and their well-being and how specifically they're impacted by inflation.
2: What's the risk from this BOJ policy meeting, especially when we have the deputy governor carrying out the press conference?
4: So I think that the expectations are for a hike, and if we see that delivered, it will have been very well signaled. We've also heard about the balance sheet, whether we are going to see a pause in the taper or not. Regardless of whether we do see a pause or not, the balance sheet is shrinking because they don't have to reinvest the proceeds of redeemed assets. So the BOJ is still going in the direction of tightening, as it should do, given inflation has been riding above its target for quite some time. So I would expect the BOJ to signal continued gradual normalization. As far as the deputy governor goes, we have some seasoned executives on the BOJ board. So I think it's much more important that they continue communicating with markets than who exactly delivers the address.
2: Will we see a sharp move in the Japanese yen depending on how markets perceive Uchida-san has done in this presser?
4: Well, the yen is a very interesting one, just because there are things that are slightly inconsistent going on. First, we saw a rise in the dollar across the board because of supposed demand for petrodollars, which is logical when we saw a rise in oil prices. But now it's all about the risk appetite and funding that in yen, which is still a very cheap currency. So it can't really be both. And contradictions are probably a good time if we go a little bit too far, and add to that the yen, net yen short positions. So that seems to be a good environment for the Ministry of Finance to be looking at intervention, because they might be effective when you have this type of contradictory trading.
2: Do you expect authorities to step in?
4: I think that that it's an effective time, but I'm not saying that they will or they won't. If they have to, I'm sure they will.
2: Because even last time when they did, it was really difficult to keep strengthening the yen. It came back to the 160 levels. It was even difficult to break 155 at some point. Do you expect a little bit more strength in the yen, given how far we've come?
4: So intervention can't really be used as a substitute for monetary policy. The Bank of Japan, by signaling continued normalization, raising rates, etc., should provide at least some guidance long-term for the yen to normalize. The yen is cheap by any measure. But right now, at least short-term, it's much more about the risk appetite, and it's just more about using yen to fund other assets, risk assets. So that probably won't last forever, but that is the theme right now. If intervention does happen, it might interrupt it, but I don't think that intervention alone is going to be the catalyst to turn it around.
2: I mean, we saw the huge yen carry trade unwind just a couple of years back. Is there any risk around this time, given, of course, how we are expecting more rate hikes? Also, you mentioned how the balance sheet is still shrinking, no matter what they decide to do with JGB purchases.
4: I would say that all carry trades, and the yen being probably one of the greatest, are at risk of unwind if we do get a shock. Mm-hmm. We haven't got a shock yet, but that doesn't mean that we never will.
2: It was interesting to see how the RBA really got ahead of other central banks when it comes to tightening. We're expecting another decision today. What do you take away from monetary policy moves around the world that could be reflective of the times right now in global economies, the global economies are going through right now?
4: So in a sense, the RBA is very interesting because in a sense, it might be the canary in the coal mine. And I don't mean Australia is more vulnerable than other economies. It's relatively well insulated, but it is very sensitive to some of the leading themes right now in the market. For example, the rising inflation that came along along with tariffs, as well as the Iran conflict. But then also the shifting of the Chinese economy. It went from investing in almost everything to now being much more concerned about the strategic industries and then these anti-involution campaigns that also target reducing capacity in some of the old economy sector. So that also affects Australia. So if Australia is in the sort of crosswinds of a lot of these trends right now, and I mean, that considered, it's doing relatively well, but I think it's also the RBA's decision is telling us, they've been on the early side of catching the inflationary impact. And so I don't think the rest of the world can think it's totally immune.
2: Now, I think always good to have you in BOJ, the chief global strategist and chief economist at the MOVA Asset Management. Of course, we do have the RBA rate decision as well later this morning. More ahead on the Asia Trade. This is Bloomberg.

0: clarity on. It's not 100% clear, but it does show that you have the logjam on that side. But also on the other end, there are a lot of ships that would normally be going into the Persian Gulf, ferrying out oil and gas on a regular basis. And all those ships, whether they're Qatari, Saudi Aramco, ADNOC, those ships have been subleased. They've been subchartered so that they can be used elsewhere. So all the vessels around the world that are normally used to export that oil and gas through Hormuz, they're in other places. There's this displacement. There's this mismatch of volumes of shipping capacity in different places. So getting those ships as well back will take some time. So it's not just the logjam within the Persian Gulf to get out. It's also all those ships around the world to bring them back to get them back into normal operations. And that's not a matter of, you know, fixing within days or weeks. Again, that takes months to reroute all these global vessels.
1: Is that the skepticism that we're seeing in oil pricing today? Because we're rebounding from that plunge that we saw in the previous session. What will be the next few catalysts for price?
0: You know, I think there's something interesting that an analyst said in a note, and they really want to see the loading of ships, so ships coming back into the Persian Gulf, the loading of ships, and then getting out of Hormuz. Because once you see that, you'll start to calculate, okay, well, we have X amount more supply on the market. That's the one thing. The second thing is demand. Is Asian demand or going to remain at current levels? Are they going to rise? You know, one of the big equalizers in the market has been how Chinese oil imports dropped pretty significantly over the last few months. Will Chinese demand stay low at these prices, or will they use this as an opportunity with Brent below $90? Very close to $80, will you see the Chinese start to buy more? If that does happen, if you see a rebound in demand, things do tighten and that becomes challenging. And lastly, storage. U.S. storage levels have fallen to the lowest level in decades. The strategic reserve has been drained. It's going to continue to be reduced as some of more of that oil is flown out of the flowed out of the U.S. for the domestic market and also internationally because the U.S. exports of oil has been quite high. So if inventories start to hit critical levels where they can't continue to do that, where they can't continue to tap reserves, that does become an issue.
1: Steven Sapchinski, who leads our Asia energy coverage there with the latest on oil prices, of course, as we continue to watch for that implementation risk when it comes to the Iran peace deal. One stock that we're watching amidst all this, of course, is the space industry right now, because we're seeing gains of more than 25% for this stock in South Korea. We just heard that Rheinmetall and this South Korean company agreed to establish a strategic partnership to provide air defense systems for the European and NATO territory. Rheinmetall and LIG will localize, further develop and market LIG DNA's medium and long range air defense missile systems in Europe in close conjunction with Rheinmetall's very short range air defense. We have seen a lot of defense names that, of course, operate also in the space industry rally in South Korea, and you can see those gains today. More ahead. This is Bloomberg.

0: Bloomberg. Middle East tensions are high.
1: Both sides willing to go back to the battlefield.
0: The narrative changes moment to moment.
2: 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Is there not a ceasefire? Markets are up, markets are down.
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9: And so regional tech rally continues ahead of the BOJ. Let's bring in Bloomberg Markets reporter Anthony Stevens. Anthony, the MSCI Asia Pacific Index essentially flat at the moment, but tech, one of the big gainers today.
10: Yeah, it's a bit of a tentative start to Asian equities, following especially on from very strong leads overnight. And I think some of that has to be risk management ahead of these big central bank meetings coming this week. Within that move, though, tech has really outperformed. You're seeing tech materially outperform industrials in Asia today. No sign of this value rotation. And that's catching up to basically the stocks in the U.S. There is a bit of a catch-up that the region can do, given that the stocks is up, you know, some 20% in the last month. And you're seeing that in Asia today. You're seeing stocks like SoftBank, like Hynix, Samsung, these kind of names, very big cap names catching up on the upside. What's very interesting in Korea is the rally has started to broaden out in Korea into the defense and industrial names. The defense sector clearly becoming a partner for Europeans on the technology front and on the production capacity front. So that is something to watch going forward on the Korean rally, which is a mix of industrial and tech. Now in Japan, that rally has gotten a bit ahead of itself. You're seeing tech struggle to offset the pop in industrials, the lag in industrials and banks. So a little bit more kind of a dispersed picture in Asia today than people were probably expecting coming into today.
8: What's going on when it comes to Asian FX if we continue to see the downside for the US dollar?
10: Yeah, I think that's going to be even more risk management. And I think for EM FX, the case is, that the oil crisis needs to end conclusively. You need to see ships start to sail. You need the straits to be opened for FX in Asia to conclusively get stronger. Ahead of that, there is a lot of risk management to be done ahead of the big central bank meetings, the BOJ and the Fed. These markets cannot rally if the Fed and the BOJ is in a hawkish mode. So if you're a trader and you've gotten some of these quick gains after the peace headlines of the last couple of days, you want to take some of that money off the table and sit on the sidelines until you see what happens with the Fed and the BOJ. And we're seeing some of that tentative price action today.
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14: Mythos, that was released in April by Anthropic. It's their latest model, but it was not released to the public because the company was too worried that it had a lot of cyber capabilities and it could be used for cyber attacks. So it was only released to a limited group of government and business partners to sort of help those partners shore up their own cybersecurity efforts. What happened last week was Anthropic actually released a version of that model with some added safeguards to the public. So that's what we call Fable 5. And that's sort of what started this whole situation between the government and Anthropic. So a few days after that public release, the government sent Anthropic a letter that was an export control directive that essentially blocked anyone who was a foreign national from even...
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20: Bringing you up-to-the-minute political news whenever and wherever it happens. I'm Joe Matthew on the South Lawn of the White House. This is Bloomberg.
8: Take a look at how we're trading just about 30 minutes into the start of the session. For Korean equities, we're very much leading the pack of otherwise fairly tentative trading markets around the region. The Kospi up by 1.8% there. As we continue to get a bit more excitement when it comes to the tech and AI space, with SpaceX surging another 20% in the second day of trading, adding that $412 billion in value after the 19% rally in the Friday session. We also had some more fundraising news as well. NVIDIA joining that AI borrowing frenzy with its $25 billion bond sale. Seeing NASDAQ 100 futures are looking pretty muted at this point. Australia is a laggard in the region, 0.6% lower on RBA day. But interestingly, we do have the only sector trading in the green is actually energy here in Oz.
21: Yeah, interesting here. Energy is actually leading the declines in the Japanese session in the Nikkei. Not surprising, perhaps, given, of course, the big plunge that we saw in the previous session and, of course, the optimism around the Iran peace deal. One sector that's rallying is information technology. Of course, tech just rallied in the overnight session. We saw the Philadelphia Semiconductor Index seeing another big day of gains. And, of course, all of the optimism around the AI trade, given SpaceX jumping about 20% overnight. We're following the Japanese yen very closely, still stuck at that 160 level. Of course, we are not only digesting the Iran peace deal, but the fact that we're headed towards a Bank of Japan policy decision, expected to raise its benchmark rate to the highest level since 1995 at the first regular policy meeting ever held without the governor in attendance. Bloomberg Economics senior Japan economist Taro Kimura joins us now. I mean, it was already a very challenging meeting, given that they're going to move for the first time since the December hike, and now they don't have the governor to actually speak to markets. What will you be watching out for today?
22: Of course, the press conference by Deputy Governor Uchida is the key focus, and we are not sure how he plays in the press conference. But at the same time, we are not like expecting a big surprise from him, because his policy stance is in line with the Governor Ueda. Rather, I would say he was advising Governor Ueda in terms of policy practice or whatever. So I don't think there's going to be a big difference between his signaling and like Ueda's signaling and Uchida's signaling. And also, I read him very dovish, because remember 2 years ago there was a very significant market clash, which was partly attributed to the BOJ rate hike. Uchida was the person stepping in and say, you know, we halt the rate hike and don't worry. So he's signaled very dovish message and calmed the market. So that, basically, he's a dovish person.
21: How closely are we watching how the rest of the BOJ board members vote? Because now there are just 8 who will be participating, right?
22: Right. BOJ board is actually tilting hawkish, and 3 members voted against rate pause in the last meeting, and 2 additional members.
21: So they wanted to hike rates
22: in the previous meeting,
21: right?
22: And 2 additional members speak very hawkishly in their speeches. So therefore, I think, you know, even there's less likely about this. It's going to be a split vote, and I am expecting 7-1 split vote, one vote against from a reflationist member, which was appointed by Takaichi. But basically, boards are in line towards in sync towards rate hike.
21: Now, explain to me what's happening with JGB purchases, because we're going to get an update on whether or not they reduced the bond buying and what that would signal.
22: Right. So they're going to reduce the tapering, or reportedly they're going to halt the tapering. That means they're going to stop the reduction of gross JGB purchases, and it's a, you know,
21: which means if they could keep it at 200 billion yen per quarter,
22: yeah,
21: which should be better for the JGB space.
22: Right. They're gonna, you know, they're gonna purchase 2.1 trillion yen per month for, like, you know, until they decide that they restart reduction. So they're gonna keep the same amount of JGB purchases.
21: Okay.
22: But at the same time, big picture for balance sheet roll off won't change, because, you know, 10 years ago when Governor Kuroda was there, he purchased a lot of long term JGBs, and now it's redeemed, and the redemption amount is far exceeds the BOJ's new JGB purchases, even though they stop tapering. So therefore, the balance sheet shrinking will continue, and the big picture won't change.
21: That is the technical side of things, but what message could it send to the markets, especially about BOJ independence?
22: I'm not associated with it in terms of the tapering policy, because it's true that, you know, the long-term yields were, the long-term JGB markets has been jittery for a while, and, you know, I think it's a technical message from the BOJ to the rates market that, you know, we are watching the market and we understand how nervous the market has been. So I think it's a sensible action, and I don't associate it to the central bank independence and government interference.
21: Taro Kimura, our Bloomberg Economics senior Japan economist, breaking it down for us and for myself. We'll be following this Bank of Japan decision, of course, outside of the BOJ. We'll also have more analysis from ING senior Japan economist, and joining us later is also BOJ board member Sayuri Shirai.
8: Sherry, it's a big day for central banks. We do have the RBA decision as well. After a string of hiking moves, we're not expecting a move from the Reserve Bank, but of course, listening very carefully to the RBA Governor Michelle Bullock when she speaks to media at 3:30 this afternoon local time. This is a picture as we see a little bit of muted downside for Australian equities. I should point out we're off those session lows. We have seen the decline in Aussie bonds before that RBA decision, as we see the three-year note rising about 4 basis points there, 10-year also advancing to a similar amount. All but one economist in our survey expecting the RBA to hold the cash rate at 4.35% at today's decision. Switching out the board to take a look at what we're looking ahead in the next hour as we get China coming online later on as well. We do have the Hang Seng futures looking pretty muted. It is a tentative kind of start to trading in Asia today. Taiwan futures, though, looking like we'll see that pick up from really the reacceleration of the tech trade, the big gains from SpaceX overnight, perhaps the news of NVIDIA's bond sale as well. A50 China futures trading more or less flat at the moment. Well, China's monthly economic data is due on Tuesday. Economists are expecting consumer spending to contract for the first time since the pandemic. Let's bring our China correspondent Min Lo in Hong Kong. So it looks like the economy continues to struggle, and it looks like particularly that muted recovery in the consumer continues to play out.
1: Yes, Heidi, you're absolutely right. You just look at the economist's forecast so far for the month of May, and overall, it doesn't look like a rosy picture. And worth noting what you said about consumer retail sales expected to turn negative for the first time since the reopening from COVID back in 2022. We're expecting a negative 2.3% print there for retail sales. Industrial production probably is the only metric you're seeing on the screen there that's seeing an acceleration from the previous month. And this is largely because of the huge demand for AI globally, right? That is boosting demand for Chinese exports when it comes to chips or computer and chip components exports from China. That is holding up the industrial production side of things. Retail sales, I mentioned a decline there. Some economists are saying that this is partly because of payback. After a lot of that purchases of cars and home appliances have been pulled forward because of the consumer subsidies that were given out last year. And you look at fixed asset investment expected to decelerate as well for a second straight month. This is partly because of bad weather. You have heavy rainfall, the heat wave that put a pause on some of these fixed asset investment, but also government bond issuance had been decelerating as well. But this is one area where we could easily see a pickup in the second half of the year, because we know the government has earmarked about $1 trillion to inject into infrastructure investment, particularly into what they are calling the six networks, including things like water networks, power data centers, and the like. And as well, property investment, we also saw there continue to see a decline there after a multi-year-long slump in the property sector.
8: What implications do you think this will have when it comes to the appetite for more stimulus then?
1: Yeah, I think there has already been more calls for more policy stimulus from the government, given the data that we have been seeing the last couple of months haven't been very reassuring. But at the same time, because inflation is coming through because of the Iran war, that also puts less urgency for monetary easing. Although it's worth noting, just against this backdrop where central banks around the world are hiking, the next move for the PBOC is likely still going to be a cut, although many economists think it could be closer to the later part of this year, possibly even next year as well. We do have PBOC Governor Pan Gongsheng speaking tomorrow at the Lu Jiazui Forum in Shanghai. I'll be covering that event. That is where maybe we might get a little bit more of a hint as to the rate cut trajectory for China in the second half of this year.
8: Bloomberg's China correspondent Min Lo there. Well, coming up, we'll take a closer look at Australia's population growth and the challenges ahead as migration remains a political flashpoint amid a severe housing shortage, but fertility falls and continues to fall to record lows. Australia Ahead is next. This is Bloomberg.

0: 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I'm Michael McKee at Mount Everest, and this is Bloomberg.
1: Welcome to the world of decentralized finance. 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

0: Australia's fertility rate has fallen to a record low, the Australian Bureau of Statistics reporting 1.48 births per woman in 2024. That's down 25% from the 2008 peak. That's well below the 2.1 needed for population replacement without migration. Prime Minister Anthony Albanese has dismissed the idea of reducing the migrant intake, even as the anti-immigration One Nation Party gains in opinion polls. Let's get more on the outlook for Australia's shrinking and ageing population, the economic impact on the labour market. Joining us now is Roger Wilkins, who's a professorial fellow at the Melbourne Institute of Applied Economic and Social Research at the University of Melbourne. He's also the co-director for the Household Income and Labour Dynamics in Australia survey. Roger, really great to have you with us. So you kind of need one if you don't have the other, right? We know the replacement rate has been below target for decades now. Are there options other than migration, given it continues to be a political flashpoint?
1: Not a lot of options. I mean, it's declining fertility is not unique to Australia, but it does pose a very difficult policy problem. I think it's going to be something that's very hard to turn around. I mean, policy can have some impact in reversing it, but I think Australia's longer-term economic interests are in maintaining a healthy immigration program.
0: You're completely correct, of course, to point out this is not a problem that's unique to Australia. You only have to look to the likes of Japan to see what that ageing population future might look like. But I do wonder, have there been any successful policies when it comes to encouraging and getting the birth rate back up? Because we know that things like, you know, baby bonus haven't exactly been effective in the longer term.
1: No, although, of course, that was a short-lived policy, particularly when, in the early 2000s, when Australia had quite large cash payments made to new parents, it reached a peak of around $7,000 Australian per child, but that only lasted for a very short period. And we did see a bump up in fertility rates at the time. So I think there is some merit in programs like that where large cash payments at around the time of birth, they have a salience that perhaps works better than things like childcare subsidies, which can be somewhat difficult for people to understand and really fully appreciate in terms of factoring in whether to have a child or not.
0: The trifecta of a falling birth rate, of potential limitations on migration, of an ageing population, what's the overall impact on the labour market?
1: Well, I mean, it's certainly, you know, in the broader context, Australia is an ageing population, not ageing as fast as many other OECD countries, but nonetheless ageing. And so you have a smaller proportion of your population of prime working age, and so that certainly raises challenges for, you know, longer term living standards. And it also, that changing structure of the population also has implications for the structure of the labour market. We'll see increased demand for things like healthcare and aged care and the like, and so employment will very much, you know, follow that as well. So it will certainly have profound implications for the broader economy.
0: In Japan, there's been some success in harnessing technology and robotics in terms of how that serves the older and aging population. There's been much talk about the impact of technology and AI on productivity in Australia. Do you see strategies there that could be meaningful?
1: Well, that's certainly something that's possible, but well out of my domain of expertise, being an economist rather than someone who is intimately connected to AI and technological change. And so it's not something that I would want to speculate too much on, other than, as you say, the promising developments in Japan. I would certainly see in the context of labour scarcity that those sorts of technological solutions would become more attractive, and so we are probably going to see more developments in that space, but I wouldn't want to speculate on how successful they would be.
0: The shape of the broader economic demand picture changes though with an aging demographic, right? Does that then, of course, change what employment demand and labour market demand also looks like?
1: Well, yes, absolutely. The structure of consumer demand, is very much shaped by the demographic structure of the population. So, as I was mentioning, with an aging population, we would see demand shifting towards those items that are more heavily consumed by older people, as I mentioned, healthcare, aged care, but potentially other areas as well.
0: How does this impact living standards?
1: Well, yeah, certainly, if we are to have an ageing population, which immigration can certainly moderate that trend, but absent a significant immigration program, what we'll see is a decline in the share of the population that is in those prime working ages, and ultimately that's where economic output and economic growth comes from, is from the working age population. So as that decline as a share of the population, the outlook for living standards and economic growth more generally is poorer.
0: Roger, really great to have you with us. Roger Wilkins, who's a professorial fellow at the Melbourne Institute of Applied Economic and Social Research at the University of Melbourne. We have more on Australia ahead every Tuesday at 10:40 a.m. if you're watching in Sydney, 8:40 a.m. in Hong Kong. Plus, you can tune into the Bloomberg Australia podcast, delving into the biggest stories shaping the country's role in global business. 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

0: People ask me all the time, what is the key to being a really good investor? And I tell them, it's to surround yourself with and work with the best investors you can find. On Bloomberg Wealth, I'm going to take you to meet the greatest investors in the world, the people that I would like to have managing my money.
1: Stepping onto the stage of a major opera house in front of 3,000 or 4,000 people is probably the most acute pressure I've ever felt in my life. Managing the Stanford Endowment, the consequences are a lot bigger.
2: What is going to be the consequence for U.S. markets?
3: We are seeing modest gains across European equity markets.
4: Take a look at how we're faring when it comes to Asian markets.

0: shares of taxi hailing app provider Go have now started trading in today's session. It opened at 29.10 with an upside of more than 20% from its IPO price. And this was Japan's largest IPO so far this year, with the company raising $553 million in the offering for market value of 186 billion yen just last week. Now, with this strong debut, it could offer a much-needed tailwind for Japan's IPO market. There have been only about 17 IPOs priced so far this year, which is really the fewest since 2011. Now, take a look at some of the top corporate stories that we're tracking as well. The creator of Chinese social media platform Red Note is said to be preparing for an IPO as well in Hong Kong by the end of June. Sources telling us that Xiao Hongxu is working with advisors on a potential listing that could rank among Hong Kong's largest in recent years. The app, described as China's Instagram, has grown into a lifestyle and social commerce powerhouse. Shanghai Enflame Technology has received approval for an IPO to raise $888 million on the Shanghai Stock Exchange Starboard. The Tencent-backed company plans to use the proceeds to develop AI cloud chips and related software. Enflame is the last to go to market of China's so-called Four Little Dragons, a group of leading AI chip makers.
1: The founder of Indian pharmaceutical giant Biocon says the country needs to maintain biotech sovereignty as AI advances. Kiran Mazumdar Shaw told us exclusively that India needs to attract further investment into the industry to capitalize on its advantage in talent.
2: India can, because I think we have, you know, we don't lack the talent, we don't lack the science, we don't lack the capability. But like I said, we do fall short when it comes to the investments that are needed to get us to a global scale. And I think that's where we need to focus. And I think India is beginning to recognize that. I think opening it up to the private sector is extremely important. And hopefully VCs will see the merit of investing in these very exciting opportunities, because these opportunities will not scale without having the right talent. And I think that's where India has an advantage.
3: Talk to us about why it is important for India to have biotech sovereignty embedded in AI. Is it about not allowing India's biological data to sit in the US, sit in China, where, you know, they possibly can create therapies for Indians themselves and then sell it back to India at a high cost?
2: You know, my view is that when I talk about biotech sovereignty, this is going to be about trading data, trading knowledge. And every country will have its own sovereignty embedded in many of these areas. And I think biotech is a very exciting area because of the fact that biology has never been so computational in the past. And India has that capability, and several countries have that capability. So I think allowing our data to be leveraged by other countries and not doing something with it ourselves is going to be a lost opportunity.
3: Kiran, we're talking about biotech sovereignty against a backdrop of India's reliance still on China when it comes to supply chains. Where are we with that? I mean, how successful has India, Biocon, been in trying to cut its reliance, cut the cord?
2: You know, it's very interesting for you to note that China's generic and API business was built by Indian talent, by the way. Indian talent went to China and helped them to develop API know-how and finally generics know-how. So it's very important to point.
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15: James Chanos is with Chanos and Company. What is a distinctive feature that makes SpaceX remind you of Enron?
16: It reminds me of the Enron time frame. How's that? In that I've always said that Wall Street has a printing press too, just like the Fed. It just takes a while to get going. And one of the things that I think SpaceX is ushering in 2026 is massive equity issuance. And historically, without a doubt, in the 20th and 21st century, any time you have seen massive IPOs and secondaries relative to the size of the market or the economy, investors generally have been advised to be a little more cautious or reduce their risk. So the 1999-2000...
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18: Xi Jinping. It's 36 hours. 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
23: 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More than what you need to know, it's what you need to think about.
19: It's 9 a.m. in Shanghai, Shenzhen, and here in Hong Kong, you're watching The China Show. I'm Yvonne Mann with David and Glenn.
24: Good morning. We're counting down to the open of markets in Greater China. Let's get to your top stories today. Asian stocks extending gains, fueled by a rally in chip stocks. On Wall Street, you have optimism over the deal between Iran and the United States.
19: Oh, we're expecting a big data dump here today. Economists expecting China to post a drop in retail sales and a deeper contraction in fixed asset investment. We'll bring you that data at the top of the next hour.
24: Also ahead, the Bank of Japan is set to raise its benchmark interest rate to the highest in more than three decades today to tackle inflation and the weakness in the currency.
19: And Xiao Hongshu said to be preparing to go public in Hong Kong, joining the wave of Chinese tech firms raising billions in the city.

0: Okay, yeah, the tech rally is still here. We're running out of ways to say tech is
1: intact,
0: leading these gains. The AI story is very much a structural theme. I guarantee you, you'll hear a lot of that, of course, in the course of the next 2 hours or so. But it is really the theme as far as markets go. You look at the next Korea, Taiwan is coming online. 5.5% rally overnight on the Philly index. And yes, it's there to be talked about.
1: I mean, when you have SpaceX in the second day of trading, they're surging some double digits once again. Right, you add that on the back of this big sort of NVIDIA news about, you know, how much they're raising in the bond market as well. So that continues to funnel into the whole AI trade and the tech trade here in Asia today, as you see when it comes to the KOSPI and Taipei. I'm still seeing some gains here, not like the 5%, 6% that we usually see, but at least we are extending that here on a day of plenty of macro risk out there, too.
0: There's a ton coming up over the next, let's call it 3.5 hours. We get started in 30 minutes. We'll see, of course, home prices coming out of mainland China. So 30 minutes after that, it's a data dump for May. Sometime within the next 2 hours or so, we are expecting the Bank of Japan to raise interest rates. Most economists do expect them to raise interest rates even further, 1% for the very first time, going back to 1995. And of course, we go into then the RBA, which is also out with a decision today.
1: Yeah, 1995, for millennials like us, it's like, it feels like it's 5 years ago, but it's not. It's actually, you need to do the math.
0: Well, I still listen to music. That's still top of my
1: playlist.
0: It's
1: actually 31 years ago, right? That they've actually
0: That's
1: had
0: crazy.
1: At that rate. So
0: I can't.
1: Certainly, it's not going to just be about the holder hike, you know, it's really about the messaging, right? This is a meeting that Ueda is not going to be there. He has been hospitalized. And so, you know, Deputy Governor Uchida, that's the one to watch out for. He is largely in line with the likes of Ueda in terms of policy stance. But the interesting how he delivers the message, the tone, and really how deep and how hawkish he can really be in this sort of potential rate hike cycle now for the BOJ.
0: Yeah, that we'll see. And, you know, what the difference is between they've been saying it's that they need to keep normalizing policy. At what point does that become tightening policy?
1: And we'll actually lift the yen.
0: Yes, which is still stuck at about 160 against the U.S. dollar. Right. The other thing we're focusing on, and we'll hear more from our guest exclusively in about 30 minutes, is Jardines, of course, is coming out with its annual investment, annual report, and annual target specifically here. Shares are up 2% in Singapore among the many things that they've laid out. Number one is they've now put out a target of at least 9% in terms of total return. That's an annual figure. That's over the next 5 years. We're also going to get more meat in the bone as far as how they plan to get there, whether that's increased profits, minority stakes, a dividend that seems to be increasing, and as far as I think it's 5% is what they've laid out here, plus a buyback of $500 million over the next, into the end of next year. So we'll speak with the CEO later on to help us understand how they plan to get there.
1: Yeah, Lincoln Pan, 6 months into the job, and certainly we have continued to see the restructuring of this company from a traditional conglomerate to now an investment firm. So we're going to ask Lincoln, of course, where we are in that whole discussion here right now of clear targets, they say sharper focus and enhanced returns. That's what has been the headline from that investor day in Singapore today. In terms of the greater China agenda and what's on tap. We talked about that activity data. Expected to see a pretty soft set here today when it comes to China. Home prices are going to be first in front there in just about the bottom of this hour. There is going to be a dim sum bond sale as well.
0: Yep.
1: A renminbi strength given the dollar moves that we've seen to the downside here on the back, of course, the geopolitical temperature going down. We have heard from President Trump at the G7 talking about how the Strait of Hormuz, they're still scheduled, they say, to reopen on Friday, and that him and J.D. Vance had signed this electronic copy of this MOU yesterday overnight. Jupu was one to watch given just the massive surge we saw, right? Not just when it came to the JP Morgan upgrade, but they also launched a new model, or at least some sort of tweak of the new model. So certainly that continued to lift the stock here as well. And onshore IT tech continues to be a focus here today.
0: Really big move in that specific sector yesterday. I think we were up 5-6%. So certainly that is a group of stocks we'll be tracking in the onshore open today. Right. Let's get into the top stories today. So we have, of course, a data dump coming out of mainland China. And, of course, the BOJ decision. Joining us now is our team. Taro Kimura, our senior Japan economist, is in Tokyo for us. And here on set is Min Min Lo, our China correspondent. Taro, let me start with you and the Bank of Japan. So they're set to raise interest rates. What else are we tracking?
2: Of course, a hike to 1%, highest since 1995, and it's reportedly the BOJ is going to stop tapering. The big picture of the balance sheet roll-off won't change in my calculation, but the BOJ will send the rates market some, you know, calm down. Like, you know, and I admit the long-term yields has been jittery, so I think the BOJ will show that its eye on the jittery bond markets. And of course, as you mentioned before, the deputy governor's Uchida's play style, we don't have a lot of visibility. I'm expecting rather a dovish remarks from him, but the markets should focus, should be ready to watch the remarks from him.
1: Walk us through what the tone, the messaging would likely come from the deputy governor. And do you think it could differ much from what Ueda has previously said?
2: I think he will do his best to keep in line with Governor Ueda. And I think he can, because I think he's also an advisor for Governor Ueda in a practical terms. You know, he was working for BOJ for decades, so he has to be a brain for Governor Ueda. So I think he will be comfortable to speak in line with what the Ueda is signaling. And also, remember, he was the guy when 2 years ago, there was a significant market crash in the summer when the BOJ rate hike then was attributed partly. The Uchida was the guy. In his speech, he steps in and say, you know, we won't hike when the market is jittery. So he delivered a very significant dovish comment. So the situation is similar. The yen carry trades are ramping up, and he truly understands unnecessary hawkish signal going to make a going to lead to a market jolt. So that's why I think he will be tilt to dovish, and also he will speak very cautiously.
0: Taro, that's a good point, and I want to ask you then, do you think the focus of the BOJ will be more targeted to markets than actual a reference to the economy?
2: I think it's half and half. Of course, like, you know, inflation pressure is looming, although like oil prices are declining. But, you know, the oil prices has been elevated long enough for Japan's CPI to elevate, in my calculation, probably more than 3%. So therefore, the BOJ needs to show its guard against inflation. At the same time, you know, they need to manage, in reality, they need to manage the balance from a pro-stimulus government interference. And they cannot sound very hawkish. So I don't think the BOJ will, you know, signal any timing of the next rate hike, and rather probably explain some developments in cooler oil prices, and they need to see a wait-and-see mode before they proceed the next rate hike. So I think the Uchida will steer the balance between hawkishness and dovishness.
1: Taro, thank you. Taro Kimura there, our senior Japan economist from Bloomberg Economics, joining us from Tokyo. I'll get to Minmin now, really, because economists are expecting China's consumer spending to contract in May for the first time since the pandemic. So certainly we're expecting some softer figures here. Minmin, tell us a bit more about what else is in store.
3: Yeah, overall, the figures just don't look very good. I think industrial production is the only metric that is expected to accelerate from the previous month, and this is largely because of the boost that we got from those export demand for the AI related sector, right? Whether you're talking about exports of chips or computers or chip-related components, that is boosting the industrial production print. But you look at retail sales, a contraction of 0.2%, the first time since COVID reopening in 2022. And some economists are saying that it is payback after all that purchases of home appliances and cars have been pulled forward because of the government subsidies last year. And fixed asset investment as well expected to decline for a second straight month after a surprise slump in the month of April as well. And this is partly because of bad weather. We have a heat wave, you have heavy rainfall that put a pause on these building of factories and infrastructure. But at the same time, bond issuance had also slowed down. But this is where we could see fixed asset investment easily pick up in the second half of the year, because it's something the government can control. And we know the government has earmarked about $1 trillion for this build-up of infrastructure, what they're calling the six networks, including what we reported on earlier about those data centers across the countries as well.
0: Implications where, which part of the economy might get more support and stimulus moving forward then?
3: Yeah, so we talked about the six networks. So it's infrastructure, the data centers, the power grid, the water networks, for example. And of course, there has been increasing calls that maybe the government needs to do more to really unleash the domestic demand, right? So there is still room for the PBOC to ease at a time when central banks around the world are hiking rates. But because we have imported inflation coming back, economists are saying that, you know, the PBOC doesn't have to be so urgent about it, maybe perhaps closer to the end of the year or possibly even next year. But remember, tomorrow is the Lu Jiazui Forum in Shanghai where the PBOC governor will be speaking. So perhaps that's when we can hear a bit of a hint about what the rate cut trajectory would be like.
0: Okay, Min Min, thank you so much. Min Min Liu, our China correspondent there. We get more context really on the two top stories we just discussed there, the data dump coming through top of the next hour. And also, by the way, the briefing coming through out of Beijing, UBS Securities joins us when the numbers break. And of course, alongside when the BOJ is expected to announce its latest policy decision, ING, of course, will be joining us also at some point in the next hour of the China Show.
1: Yeah, but in the last couple of minutes, we are tracking this interview that the U.S. Vice President J.D. Vance is making and giving to the likes of Fox here this morning, so this evening in the U.S. So the Vice President is saying that he would invite others to invest in Iran if it complies, and the toll-free Strait of Hormuz is explicit in the agreement, and they will release the text of that agreement on Friday. And also when it came to the question about enriched uranium, he says we will destroy enriched uranium with Iranians. We will destroy it. But I don't know if what grammatically, if they
0: what does it mean?
1: I think maybe it might be a grammatical error here there, but we will destroy, I guess, enriched uranium with the Iranians. So that is the latest when it comes to the situation in Iran there. So pretty much nothing new, but really talking a little bit more about that agreement. We're still kind of getting the details of both sides of what was really going to be in that MOU. So certainly still waiting for a bit more detailed text on that front. Of course, in the meantime, we're counting down the open of trade in Shanghai, Shenzhen, Hong Kong. This is The China Show.

0: bringing you up-to-the-minute geopolitical news wherever and whenever it happens. I'm Anne Hordern in Guayaquil, Ecuador, and this is Bloomberg.
1: Good morning. This is Bloomberg Surveillance.
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2: Bringing you up-to-the-minute global news whenever and wherever it happens. I'm Joanna Bersetchi in El Hola, Saudi Arabia, and this is Bloomberg.
10: Right, welcome back. 15 minutes to the opening bell here. We're looking at A50 futures up about a tenth of 1%. I think Korea continues to remain the proxy for this massive appetite that goes back into tech and AI once that window of opportunity opens up. And as you can see, it's outperforming yet again today. Just keep in mind the Philly index overnight was up 5-6%. So that's really the tailwind coming through in the Asia Pacific. Joining us here on set is Tai Hui, APAC chief market strategist at JP Morgan Asset Management. We're just getting some lines coming through here, Tai Hui, on this negotiations going into Friday.
11: Yep.
10: Assuming things do reopen on the Strait of Hormuz on Friday, what does that mean for markets?
11: Well, I think obviously the natural reaction you saw yesterday already is a risk-on sentiment because ultimately we've just managed to avoid the worst-case scenario when it comes to the macroeconomy on oil, gas, and petroleum or petrochemical disruptions. So I think from that perspective, it will still take a number of weeks, if not months, for normality to be fully restored in terms of flows, in terms of inventory going back to a more comfortable level. Oil price will probably stay at above $80 for quite a long time. But nonetheless, I think the shortages that's been hitting a lot of economies, especially in Asia, that is likely to be averted. And that's why you've seen a strong positive reaction, for example, in Indonesia. You saw the rupee rebound quite a bit yesterday. So I think the good news is, from an investment perspective, it's no longer just about AI and tech. There could be a cyclical factor now coming back into play to help investors to generate returns.
12: Yeah. Well, now that you see the risk receding a bit, how do you bring back those pre-war playbooks? Do you go back to what worked in January, in February? Or you know, as you mentioned, there's some really unloved markets out there. Is that where the value is now?
11: Well, I think for some of these markets, for example, in Southeast Asia, we have to be still reasonably selective because it's not just oil prices. Domestic policies also play a role as well. But at the same time, you know, we've seen a lot of enthusiasm on tech, on semiconductors. Look, the truth is for markets like Taiwan and South Korea, the shortages in memory chips and CPUs, they're not going away anytime soon. But could we still see a sustained earnings growth that we've seen in the last couple of quarters? That is a bit more questionable. So I think this provides maybe a similar playbook in a way that you could be looking at banks, looking at industrials. And the other question is, after this war, hopefully, again, we keep this at bay for a sustained period. What does that mean for global energy supply? Are companies or governments going to diversify their energy sources, both geographically and by type? What does that mean for defense? We've seen in this war, high volume, low unit cost weapons like drones really play a huge role. Does that change how governments are going to spend their defense spending? It's not just about spending more, it's about spending in the right places that will be effective in both defense and also, you know, deterrence to potential attacks.
10: The last 18 months have been dominated by either tariffs or the war. Assuming the war is over, assuming that's a big if, is there anything on the horizon that looms large over the macro picture, or does that seem clearest in the last two years?
11: I think two things. One is obviously you still have the lingering inflationary impact. The good news is we have not yet really seen a pickup in inflation expectations. So this week, the Fed, I think they rightfully stay put. The question is, do they expect inflation to stay, or do they see this as only a blip or just a one-off event? I think that's absolutely critical to observe this week. The second thing is obviously there could still be quite a lot of political changes.

0: So I think, you know, the politics, I think, will come back into play, but maybe more domestic rather than foreign policies.
1: Oh, we were talking about all these IPOs that are happening in the U.S. when it comes to frontier tech or AI. And then there's a lot of in the bond markets as well. I mean, some would say this is a signal of a peak in this whole sort of trade. I mean, do you see it that way?
0: Well, there's no doubt that in terms of momentum, in terms of tech enthusiasm, there's a very high level of which, and some of this being reflected in valuations. Mm. But at the same time, are we in a sort of irrational state in general? Probably not. If you look, for example, Mag 7 year-to-date, 3 Mag 7 stocks is down year-to-date, 4 is up, and the best performing one is only about 15%. So I think what you've seen is a rotation of tech stocks from AI model generators or AI model companies to this year more semiconductors. So I think investors are rotating. It does not necessarily mean there's a peak, but I do have a question of whether we can still see that strong level of return generation in the second half of the year. And that's why, you know, in the mid-year outlook, we sort of advocate let's broaden our investment horizon a little bit more, both geographically and also by sectors, not just relying on technology. I think that is still an attractive place, but some of the more cyclically sensitive sectors like financials, like industrials, maybe even consumer discretionaries could come back into fashion.
2: How do you feel about Korea and Taiwan now?
0: I think the fundamentals are still very robust. If you look at, for example, Kospi price-to-earning ratio is still single-digit at this point. So the fact that we've seen massive performance in the markets is being matched by massive performance in earnings growth. Now, I don't think anyone realistically is expecting 50, 100% earnings growth in 2027, but the shortage in manufacturing, the pricing power of a particular number of companies, those are still likely to be sustained. So you may not get the 100% earnings growth, but it's not going to collapse right away either, as long as companies are still investing in AI. So I think, you know, again, I'm not expecting the same degree of performance in the second half, but I think the fundamental support in what we've seen so far is still reasonably robust.
1: For China, though, you're saying that sector-level catalysts are emerging. What are those catalysts now?
2: What does that mean?
0: So look, I think the challenge here is the index performance has been quite disappointing. Pointing,
1: yes.
0: Especially relative to the rest of the region. But if you think back to the index, it does not have a lot of the sexy stuff that's been driving the U.S. and the rest of Northeast Asia. Semiconductors, AI hyperscalers. So from that perspective, you know, those companies in China have actually done quite well, both onshore in China and also in Hong Kong. But because they are only a very small part of the index, it's not big enough to drive the index performance relative to Taiwan or South Korea. So I think that's where we need to focus more on, and that is, look, clearly China has a policy to become more independent on semiconductors, on models, on inference, and you will see more public resources and business demand going into these areas. So, you know, rather than just thinking about where the CSI 300 is going to be or Hang Seng Tech Index is going to be, you really have to focus on specific sectors such as AI as well as semiconductors.
1: Ty, thank you. Ty Hui there,
2: fantastic.
1: APAC Chief Market Strategist at JP Morgan Asset Management. Coming up in just a few moments, we'll be speaking exclusively with the CEO of Jardine Matheson ahead of their Investor Day after their transformation, of course, from conglomerate to an investment firm. Lincoln Pan joins us in just a few moments. Pre-market is looking like this here right now. Of course, a lot to take a look at when it comes to not just the tech space, but yeah, Hang Seng, though, pretty soft right now, or pretty flat right now. So are futures here this morning. This is Bloomberg.

0: ever leave you, but you need to leave it.
1: Wow.
0: Everyone has a dream, and a lot of dreams are, you know, my dream is to play football and play professional football, and you get the dream comes true, but it is going to end. And the day it ends, the day before it ends, you're one of the best in the world. Great. The next day you wake up, that's gone. What are you great at? And the truth is nothing, right? I'm not great at anything else.
2: I talk about it all the time, Steve, is this whole idea of it's not from penthouse to penthouse. And what I mean by that is you played for 15, 20 years and you're in the penthouse. That doesn't mean that you come to the business world and you're going to be in the penthouse. Now, you don't start in the third floor or the lobby. You actually have to start in the basement.

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1: Up-to-the-minute geopolitical news whenever and wherever it happens. I'm Jennifer Zabasadja in the Lesotho Highland, and this is Bloomberg.
2: Okay, welcome back. Just going into the session today, so I think it's worth pointing out, we have a couple of macro events today, I think in 5 minutes. New home prices are out in 30 minutes, thereabouts, the data dump, BOJ, RBA, that's just the Asia Pacific. It's worth pointing out, though, that markets seem to be very range-bound, with the exception of a few, of course, bright spots like tech. So we've almost fully priced the news on Iran and the U.S., and I think really what could come next will obviously be the next catalyst here. And I think the question for markets is oil at $80, best case. What does that mean for risk assets moving forward?
3: Yeah, you know, certainly that's going to be the big thing to watch here, right? And people, at least strategists tell us, that is the biggest indicator of how they deploy risk moving forward here. Yeah. So certainly that's one thing to watch. And of course, as we count down to not just the activity data with the BOJ that could happen in the next few hours or so, and certainly when it comes to analyst actions, we're watching the likes of Nongfu Spring rate a new outperform at Bernstein here this morning, and still watching Jiupu shares after that 30% gain there as JP Morgan picked it as the AI winner. We got the open coming up next. This is Bloomberg.
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5: 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And during my conversation with Little Big Town, he needed tissues, and a lot of them. 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
7: We don't have the official text, and it's been quite the weekend anticipating the signing of the deal or the agreement. And at one point, the feeling was this isn't going to happen after Israel struck Beirut in retaliation for a Hezbollah strike into northern Israel. And of course, then Iran called was a red line, and they were, you know, sending a response, and then Trump had to intervene and to stop both sides and said Israel and Hezbollah are going to have to stand down. And it seems they did stick finally to that red line, because it was critical for him to kind of let things happen, as he was saying, Sunday, to sign the deal on Sunday. So the deal as announced by the president and Iranians, as you said, is thin on details, right? We know that it will reopen the Strait of Hormuz, and to quote the president here, let oil flow. And of course,
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0: Good morning and welcome back. You're watching the China Show. Just under about a minute to the cash market open. As you can see, the approach to at least the greater Chinese markets is one where we're seeing some consolidation, also fairly bad weather. If you're here in Hong Kong, it's been just raining all over the place. We are set to also get a lot of data coming through today, so in the form of home prices in a couple of seconds. So we'll break that. And of course, once we have that, of course, we then move into the activity numbers. And of course, there's a live briefing in Beijing in about 30 minutes.
1: Yeah, we'll bring you the latest when it comes to, of course, the Chinese capital there on what they're saying, what's the messaging around the macro outlook. Continue to see a lot of softness, particularly when it comes to the consumption side. Yeah. So those retail sales will actually look pretty bad there, the worst print that we've expected to see since COVID. So that's one thing to watch here. But in terms of the macro side, I know markets are still really kind of talking a little bit more about the tech trade here today, just given all the kind of good news that we saw overnight when it comes to the SOX index here. NVIDIA is raising money in the bond market once again. And so there you go. When it comes to China not participating in a bit in this rally here today, we're flat when it comes to Shanghai. CSI 300 is just around that 4,900 level here. And you're seeing some pressure in some of the tech names like Capricorn Tech, for example, which is lower by about a fifth of 1%. Shanghai crude continues to be lower here this morning, though. So we have kind of saw the biggest drop in 2 weeks when it comes to crude prices. Looks like we are continuing on with that trajectory here today. And CATL, though, at least that one is seeing a bright spot. We're up 2% on the onshore market here this morning. Take a look at how Hong Kong is faring, because Shenzhen still looks pretty good, though. There you go. Chinex is up 0.9%. So once again, you're still focusing on those AI sort of pure plays, AI supply chain, where that really concentrated in Shenzhen, of course. Hang Seng is not doing too well. HS Tech is lower by about a fifth of 1%. Most of the China big tech is lower here. Baidu's down. Meituan's also down more than 1%. Tencent might be the exception here today. We'll see. But we're still seeing some strength in the currency here. 675.96 right now. But it's a pretty slow day. There's not a whole lot of conviction, though. And we're focusing very much on one stock, Zhipu, right? When we talk about what's been going on, that stock, thanks to JP Morgan upgrading it, we saw basically a 30% gain yesterday. It looks like we're extending that rally here. You know, as they said, this is probably the AI winner in China here. And, you know, when it came to Zhipu and Minimax, they chose the former. So that's why you're seeing that 3% punch once again here today. Chip stocks, we talked about that. We saw Capricorn Tech slightly under pressure. We'll see how the rest of the industry leaders are doing here today. There has been news of Inflame. I think that's how we say that company. This is one of the fourth of the AI dragons that is expected to actually list in the star board there. So apart from that, plus the Xiaohongshu news, looks set to IPO in Hong Kong as well. There is still some incremental good news in the tech front there.
0: Yeah, that's going to be something that we'll get into, of course, the Xiaohongshu. And almost ironically, as we frame it, that's probably not going to be a little red book when you look at the size of that book. It's going to be a big green one when that comes to market.
1: Ah, Lü Shu. You're going to talk about the
0: regulation. The opposite of that. Okay, let's get back to some data that's just crossing right now. 0.2%, that's the drop in May new home prices. That's overall, that's a month-on-month read, of course. And just in terms of context, that's a slight, ever so slight acceleration from the drop that we had back in April. This brings to mind the conversation we had, I think, about last week with PAG, of course, and the co-founder there, Chris Gradle, who joined us from Bloomberg Invest. And he's watching this very closely as a proxy to risk appetite and consumption. And he says the course of direction of travel is clear, but it's slow goings in as far as this is concerned. Home prices are out, and of course, data dump activity numbers are set to come out in about 27 minutes from now. Okay, let's pivot now and take you straight back to this big announcement, the first ever investment day out of Jardine Matheson here, and some of the key takeaways that they've laid out about 30 minutes back, stock price on your screens. So a couple of things, the growth in dividends by at least 5%. I think the last print was at about 4%. 500 million share buyback into the end of 2027. Okay, why am I going back in time here? And at least overall shareholder return, at least 9%. That's an annualized figure on your screens. Joining us now exclusively to talk us through these numbers, the plans, and everything in between, Lincoln Pan, CEO of Jardine Matheson Holdings. Lincoln, good morning. Thank you for joining us. First ever investment day. Let's focus on the whys. Why hold it now at this point in time?
2: So thank you, Yvonne and David, for having me on again. Part of our goal today is to communicate our direction and strategy as a business. I think as we talked about previously, Jardine is going through an evolution. We've never given targets. We've never given forward targets of where we'd like to go with TSR, recycling, or with capital deployment. And part of our goal today is to set out those goalposts so investors and partners of ours have a better sense for where the company is going to go.
1: So, I mean, obviously, it's been quite a transformation, Lincoln, in the last 6 months since you took the reins. I think Bloomberg Data has crunched it, proposed or completed at least $10.5 billion in asset sales and M&A. Where are you in that pipeline here in terms of shedding more non-core assets?
2: Yeah, so last year we recycled just under $5 billion in assets, and that partly set us up to use capital both to drive a buyback program, grow our dividend, but importantly, put new capital to work. In the recent transaction, we acquired for a company called iMed Radiology, which is the largest radiology clinic in Australia and New Zealand. So again, this is not just about divesting assets. It is about putting new capital to work and building new pillars of growth for Jardines for the future.
0: Yeah, and I understand the CEO and the CFO of iMed is joining your investor day today. Can I ask you about the buyback? Because you are, of course, coming off an existing buyback of, if correct me if I'm wrong, $250 million. When does the half a billion actually begin, if I could just ask the timing question?
2: It begins, we are almost done through the previous buyback program, and it'll begin right away. Again, this is our continued view as we see value in the Jardine Matheson stock. We are trading at a material discount to the overall value of the business. And our goal here is continue to push many of the things we've been doing the last couple of years, which is continue to simplify the group, recycle capital, grow our private holding portfolio, and increase our target rate of return for the entire group. So, again, this is all part of the direction of the business now for the last couple of years.
0: Which is 9%+ as you laid out just now. Just another question on the buyback, though. So this goes into end of next year, Lincoln. Do you see the buyback as central to your plans to return money to shareholders? In other words, not to commit you well beyond 2027, but is that something that you think you have flexibility over in as far as being able to return money to shareholders?
2: Again, I think these are commitments which we wouldn't make unless we were pretty much 100% confident to deliver and absent any macro shakeups in the market. But again, our view is Jardine's a steady compounder. Right? Our goal here is to deliver multi-generational, steady compounding returns in our portfolio. And we're trying to do several things. You know, growing our dividends, because ultimately is something our shareholders are looking for. The buyback is another way to return capital to shareholders. But at the same time, we are not investing in 100% of the recycling we do and the growth that we're delivering in our portfolio to shareholder actions. There is also an objective, and one of the objectives we will announce today is we're trying to build at least $200 million of incremental additional profit through M&A in our portfolio. So that's going to be another target where we're trying to work toward. We do believe the group needs new verticals of growth, and for example, this radiology business we acquired, we think will be a substantial contributor to the growth of Jardines in the future.
1: Yeah, iMed was certainly the signal, right, that you are really pivoting the business to more high growth industries. What's more in terms of your appetite for M&A here right now? I mean, what sort of industries are you interested in targeting in terms of frontier tech and the like now, Lincoln?
2: So very much, as you think about our role here at the holding company, is we're a balancer and manager of risk. We like many of our businesses in and of themselves, but there are parts of our portfolio we are overweight, and it's no secret if you look at our respective earnings. That doesn't mean we don't like those businesses as they are, but what we're trying to do with capital we are recycling is to balance and settle off that risk. You know, we are right now, a very large portion of our profit is coming from Indonesia, and we are a long-term supporter and builder of businesses in Indonesia. But part of our effort right now is to balance off that risk with some OECD exposure. So some developed market exposure, like we're doing and investing in and acquiring the largest radiology clinic in the Australia market with good compounding mid double-digit growth earnings. So this is, again, part of my job in this group is not just to buy absolute return growth, but to balance the risk we have in our portfolio. So 5, 10, 15 years from now, all these businesses work well together. So in a sense, a lot of what I do do here is try to get the orchestra to play together.
0: Yes, which is more difficult than it sounds, especially coming from a background like yours, P, going into a conglomerate, which I think we can talk about it in a moment. But Indonesia, I'm sure you're following what's going on there. How are you and your team looking at the macro picture in Indonesia? And can I ask a direct question? Have you and your team actually considered reducing your exposure to Indonesia?
2: It is not something we're considering. We really do think Astra is one of the best operating businesses in Indonesia. So how do we grow Astra? How do we focus Astra? How do we do our own recycling efforts in Astra to make sure the capital is put against growing industries in line with this government's initiatives? That is what we're trying to do with the business. So we are not a short-term investor who's trying to go in and out of a market. We've been in Astra and been a successful partnership since 1997. We're looking to continue that partnership. So we know the macro right now, and the capital markets have a negative view on Indonesia. Jardines does not. We're forward looking at ways to capitalize on ways to put capital to work and grow in this current environment.
1: Some have flagged that maybe, you know, in order to really improve your capital allocation, is that you need kind of full consolidation, that you need to fully acquire Astra. Is that something that you're actively considering now?
2: Acquiring 100% of Astra will be challenging, right? It is a very large business. We are the largest shareholder. And at the moment, we're looking at capital allocation within Astra rather than consolidating and privatizing Astra. That is not strategically our focus.
0: Well, talk to us about that. So within Astra, what would you like to see in terms of where your capital specifically goes there?
2: So if you look at our Astra, basically has three major verticals. It has automotive, it has financing, and it has mining. Those are three primary verticals. Astra is an outstanding operator in all three of those segments. For example, in automotive, Astra is in four-wheeler, it's in two-wheeler, it's in auto parts, it's in aftermarket, it's in used cars. Many people focus on new car sales for us, but we're heavily focused on growing out and strengthening our two-wheeler business. We'll continue to strengthen out our auto parts business. Hak Rudy and his team have ambitious growth, both M&A ambitions as organic growth ambitions to strengthen the auto parts business, as well as our used car distribution part of our business. So even within Astra, there's so many different ways we can support and grow our businesses. This is what our support for them as a long-term investor is, to be patient, support them with capital, support them with decision-making to build Astra for the long term.
1: Lincoln, I want to pivot and talk a bit more your portfolio in Hong Kong. A lot of us here are quite interested. There's been a lot of market chatter, I'm sure you know, about the reports that Jardine is looking to acquire CK Hutch's Welcome, and certainly, you know, it'd be interesting. Park and Shop business.
0: Yeah.
1: It's interesting, and I don't know how much you can comment on this here right now, but is this something that is actively happening now?
2: I think CK Hutch has come out and said that is not something that's happening. Ultimately, where has this come from? They are looking to list their Watsons business, and there are stronger parts of that business and weaker parts of that business. And I think they have been looking at options to exit other certain parts of that business. We got caught up in those rumors, but ultimately that is a discussion to be had with them. What are they planning to do with their businesses?
0: And Lincoln, I guess, as you look at your Hong Kong exposed portfolio then as a broader question, what changes do you think we should be expecting?
2: Yeah, I think it's one thing. We don't look at Hong Kong in a monogamous manner, right? There is multiple elements of the economy here. And for example, we are extremely excited about participating in the growth of the Northern Metropolis. It's one of the reasons we'll talk about it today's Investor Day. For capital and support we're putting behind our engineering and infrastructure business. We have a great construction business, Gammon, which will benefit from the growth in the metropolis. Second, we have a business called JEC, which provides engineering services and maintenance services. They need to benefit from that growth. And one of the capital allocation focuses for me is how do we put more capital behind this engineering and infrastructure business so we can be a better participant in the infrastructure growth of Hong Kong.
1: Lincoln, it's interesting. I'm wondering, just want to get your intake in the last 6 months for you. Obviously, you're going to be having this Investor Day. What's been sort of the conversations that you've had with shareholders right now? Are there concerns about the investment model and the like now? I mean, the stock certainly has reflected that they're very open to the changes you have gone. But, you know, some say it still kind of trades the stock like a conglomerate. Are there more ways beyond just the buyback here to really kind of narrow that discount now?
2: Yeah, I think for us, with a conglomerate of this size, a radical transformation, quick transformation, is not the playbook. I often describe to our shareholders and investors, this is a slow climb. And the biggest question we often get asked is, how do you reduce the conglomerate discount? And there are many tools to this. One is eliminating some of the inefficiencies in the group, which we've done by privatizing Mandarin, privatizing emerging Jardine Strategic. It is driving greater cash flow generation out of the group, which we're doing by increasing the dividend and having a buyback program. But it's also acquiring and building better earnings. And the visibility of that takes more than 6 months. Buying a business, seeing integrating it into Jardines, helping it grow. If we can show the market, the playbook, that we are a good acquirer of business and good builder of business, which is ultimately what we want to be, in 3-4 years' time, the quality and value of our earnings will be better, and the market will value it more. So again, this is ultimately not a 12-month transformation we're going through. Jardines has been around 194 years. We're trying to take the next 3-4 years to kind of progressively improve the mix of businesses we have to position us better for year 200 to 210 and beyond.
0: Lincoln, you mentioned earlier you want to see more of, I guess clarify, it's not so much de-risking the portfolio away from overexposure to Southeast Asia, it's simply increasing parts of the pie to OECD specifically. Where else in OECD do you want to see your capital at play?
2: Yeah, I think we are. Our first deal was in Australia, and it's a market I've had the fortune to work in a lot over my last decade of my investing career. So we'll continue to look at the appropriate opportunities to put capital to work in Australia. We'll continue to look at North Asia as well. We're building out a team with some capabilities to look at those markets. And we're looking for businesses that have more greater Pan-Asia exposure rather than single country exposure. So we're not looking to do 10 deals like a fund manager would do over the course of 4 to 5 years. We're looking to do 2 or 3 deals. So it gives us the opportunity to be quite selective. And OECD is one lens we look at. Size of the business is another lens we look at. Quality of earnings, scalability of those earnings. So again, with basically a strike zone of looking at 2 to 3 deals, we can be quite selective of how we build our portfolio.
1: Lincoln, always great to have you on the program. Please come back. Lincoln Pan there, CEO at Jardine Matheson Holdings. Of course, you can read more about Jardine's move to become an active investor. That's right on the terminal here right now. You're watching The China Show.

0: 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From finance to defense tech, AI to entertainment, from the road to the stars. Bloomberg is bringing you the stories of companies and people that are pushing tech to new frontiers and the politics reshaping global tech markets. I'm Ed Ludlow, live in San Francisco, and this is Bloomberg Tech.
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0: We talked about all the good news when it comes to tech overnight, right? And certainly when it came to SpaceX, when it comes to the double-digit gains that we saw for a second day, certainly does bode well that, you know, things are still smooth sailing on that front. And really, you know, everyone thought that, you know, all this sort of glitches and like what might actually impact what where we are in this whole AI trade. It seems like at least for now, things are okay.
1: Yeah, another 20% gain.
0: Yeah.
1: And I think we are, if we do another similar move, SpaceX would enter the world's top five companies.
0: Oof.
1: By the end, well, this time tomorrow. I mean, we're knocking
0: on the
1: door.
0: It's just 3 days.
1: In just 3 days. It parachuted into the top 10 as one would slide into some DMs. Okay. Let's also get very, very quickly, NVIDIA, in case you missed that, also raised quite a bit of money, 25B. Seven tranche, I believe, in the bond markets. Three all the way down to 30-year. Pricing is out. I won't get into the details, but quite tight, obviously, given, of course, how much cash the company already has. But yes, that's the other big deal to tell you about in as far as the AI trade is concerned in the U.S.
0: Yeah, and then we've got news here from Hong Kong, from China here, of course, Red Note, right? Xiaohong Shu. I'm sure you've heard of it before. This is the creator of the Chinese social media platform, said to be preparing for an IPO in Hong Kong by the end of June. Let's bring in Balazs Penz, our Asia Equities Deputy Managing Editor, who joins us now with more. It's a well-known name here, especially in China. What's the rationale for the IPO?
2: Well, we've been hearing that investors in this company, it's a 13-year-old company, have been pressuring them to take this quite opportune time for Chinese listings. Chinese tech companies obviously have been doing really, really well with their IPOs, so they think this is a great time to do it. The last time we heard, Xiaohong Shu had a valuation of $31 billion. Their revenue, it looks like it's about $3 billion a year. So if you apply multiples, that even looks a little bit lower than some of their competitors. So it is an interesting time for them. But also, they are not an AI company. They are not a chip maker like the big wave of Chinese tech IPOs that we've seen. So there are questions about how long that valuation might sustain or what multiples investors might apply there, what might be reasonable for this company. And if we talk about AI, there are also questions about how the rise of AI will affect their own business model. So this looks like a great window for them to try and go public, and we'll see what valuation they can get there.
1: And whether or not part of the retail tranche will go into some of their big users, of course, Gen Z, and I think that's what Robert Lee is pointing to as far as that what we're looking at there. The other one, just to ask, Enflame.
2: Enflame is an interesting company. It's the last one of the four little dragons, these Chinese AI chip makers. One of them, More Threads, you might remember in December, started this big wave of Chinese tech IPOs that got huge retail interest. We got thousands of times oversubscribed IPOs with big pops at the open. This is the last one coming out. The interesting thing about Enflame is their main customer that buys about 80% of their products is Tencent. Tencent also owns 20% of the company, so they're really reliant on them. Last we heard from the company, they said that they cannot keep up with the demand for their chips from Tencent, so that's why they need to raise money.
1: Good problem to have.
0: Yeah.
1: Balazs, thank you so much. Balazs Penz there, our Asia Equities Deputy Managing Editor here. We'll leave you with a look at markets, how they're looking. We're flat, slightly higher on the CSI 300 compared to others as well you see on your screens.

0: mind being called an ideological lunatic or a bunch of left-wing nutjobs?
1: You know, I've been called worse things than that.
2: 23andMe, I think, is so incredibly valuable. We're coming back.
0: What magazines were you reading as a kid?
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0: So is it Paradise Ahead or Gattaca?
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6: A contrarian view here, because I think our structural view is that if we think about Chinese economic rebalancing, we're actually thinking it differently. We're not thinking that policymakers are going to meaningfully boost consumption or consumer sector. Well, consumption really is driven by mostly three things, you know, job security, wage growth, and also households' willingness to take on more loans. And none of the three is happening in China.
7: Yeah, there we go. Yeah, they joined us last week, and that's interesting because that comment is expected to play out and show up in the numbers. And as far as industrial production is expected to increase, but retail sales remain quite sluggish here.
8: Yeah, I mean, you're talking about a negative 0.2 print when it comes to, of course, retail sales. So certainly that brings us back to levels we haven't seen since the pandemic. So this consumption malaise still continues here. And so we'll watch very closely how that impacts, right? Does it actually restrain this very export-driven bounce when you see an industrial output and investment that's set to also extend that decline as well. So we'll continue to watch what goes on in the next hour. We're going to immediate reaction with UBS Securities coming up next. Plus, of course, more on the BOJ, too. 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
15: The dollar, until the news over the weekend, was down against only two major currencies, the Norwegian crown and the Australian dollar, both big commodity exporters. It was stronger against everything else, primarily on rate expectations. Higher interest rates following higher energy prices and broader inflation pressures. Now that that is off the table, you have seen yields, as you guys just mentioned, down a little bit.
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20: Joining us at the desk is Jefferies analyst Sheila Kayoglu with coverage spanning aerospace, defense, and airlines. She's uniquely positioned to break down what's driving frenzy around SpaceX. And I wonder if you'll be covering this much longer, because it's more of an AI company than a space company, isn't it?
21: Yeah, there's lots going on. It's about, you know, the rocket launches, which coincides with our coverage of Firefly. Not a lot of people do rocket launches. SpaceX is 80% of it. So, you know, there's others getting into it. The Rocket Lab upgrade, we don't cover Rocket Lab, actually, and Firefly are the only three U.S. players in that game.
22: How does the team even go about evaluating this? To Matt's point, it's like just this, you know, Frankenstein of a company. How do you even, like, begin to approach a beast like that?
21: I don't envy the
8: Welcome back to the China Show. We are just moments away, of course, from that press briefing from the Bureau of Statistics there in Beijing as we count down to this data dump that's expected any second now when it comes to May. We're not expecting a strong set of numbers, especially when it comes to the consumption and retail side of things. But so the macro risks are certainly going to be front and center in this latest set. We did get those home prices earlier. That did kind of show the continuing trend that we're seeing at least there as well.
7: A slight re-acceleration in the drop in home prices. As compared to the previous month, but I guess I'm just being a bit more particular about that, just given it is a 0.1% increase. But suffice to say, the home prices, the property market seems to be still very much caught in a very sluggish phase, which goes into consumption. We are just getting the numbers, in fact, crossing the Bloomberg terminal right now as we wait for context coming through out of the briefing that is about to start in Beijing. Let me get started with what I think is the standout here. Retail sales year on year, a drop of 0.6%. That is a drop that is quicker than what economists had been forecasting of negative 0.2. What we got was negative 0.6. And that's near the low end of the projected range, softer than expectations, already soft expectations as a bar.
8: Yes. So that brings us to some of the weakest prints that we've seen since the pandemic. So certainly that's not a good sort of signal there. Industrial production actually did beat the median estimates, though. So that's still looking strong,
7: thanks
8: to what
7: we've
8: been seeing when it comes to exports and the like. So that's up 4.5%. When it comes to the year-to-date numbers, it's 5.4%. So both of those data points were better than expected. Fixed asset investment, that's where you're continuing to see them extending those declines, if not actually worse than what we saw in the previous month. Negative 4.1% decline when it comes to fixed asset investments. The median estimate was for a drag of 2.3%. So this is actually close to double what was expected there in terms of the declines there, certainly there, Dave. What else are you watching on?
7: Yeah, property investment year to date, another negative print. This one coming in fact, negative 16.2%. This is a year-to-date number. It's year-on-year compared to that same period going back the first 5 months of the year. And we were expecting a drop, but not a drop of this magnitude. We were expecting a 14% drop. What we got was 16.2%. We're also looking at the jobless rate actually coming in at 5.1%. This one actually coming in tighter and better than expectations of 5.2%, which was the estimate, which was also, it was also the jobless rate for the month of April. So overall, slightly mixed, more negative in as far as some of the consumer-facing reads are concerned, particularly this retail sales number seems to be the first contraction going back to 2022.
8: Now, joining us now from Beijing is Yu Song, Chief China Economist at UBS Securities. So it's great to have you on the program. At first glance, maybe can you tell us a bit more about your initial take on these numbers?
1: Hi, it's good to be here. It's mixed. But one thing I want to say is the IP data was okay. Wasn't particularly strong, but not quite as weak as it was in April. One other important data, which is I think the market should pay more attention to, is service output index. And that number was okay as well, slightly higher than it was in April. And these two, IP and service output, these two indices have a fairly close correlation with GDP data. So I think 2Q GDP data, by the way, looks it's going to be weak, but not quite as weak as one would expect from April data.
7: Right. Ed, can I ask you then, why place less weight on retail sales at this point in time?
1: Not necessarily less weight, but relatively relative to service output index, the importance I think it's lower, just because the two tend to have much lower level of correlation. One reason is it's not necessarily a good proxy for overall consumption, which is often assumed to be the case. Don't want to dismiss the weakness,
7: sure.
1: Right? Like it's meaningful,
7: sure.
1: But I think when we try to gauge the likely outcome in terms of 2Q GDP, the service output index is way more important.
7: Right. So how would you, on aggregate, how would you describe consumption at this point then?
1: Consumption is clearly not strong. So from 1Q, there definitely was a meaningful slowdown. But I think the biggest delta probably happened in the fixed asset investment space instead of consumption. So both actually show decent growth in 1Q of the year, and both I think likely slowed down going into the second quarter. But in terms of the contribution to the slowdown, fixed asset investment growth is made a bigger contribution. And the key is the fixed asset investment growth in under GDP accounting is not the same thing as the monthly data that we just saw. We're talking about more than 40% of GDP.
8: You saw a 4% drop in fixed asset investments, right? It seems to be continuing to see downside when it comes to, you know, whether it's the property sector that's dragging these numbers. You know, we had a story, you know, earlier a few months ago about how even fiscally the government is spending less. What do you think is attributing to this this slowdown in investment now in the economy?
1: I think it's policy-driven. Policy was pretty proactive in the beginning of the year. So be it government-led investments or private investments, the momentum was reasonably strong, partially because this is the start of the new five-year plan period, and this is a tendency to be relatively proactive at the beginning of the year. And I think after they got a strong 1Q, there was a adjustment to that policy to a less proactive one. And probably they overshot in terms of the policy adjustment magnitude. I think there was likely intention to slow down things somewhat, and there was probably overshoot. But the early point I was trying to make is the monthly fixed asset investment data is not the same thing as gross fixed capital formation under GDP accounting. Investment is more than 40% of China's GDP. If it is falling at 4%, there's no way that it can get anywhere near 5. So I think investment is clearly weak, just not quite as weak as the monthly FAI data would indicate.
7: Right. Well, the other component there that we haven't talked about, which could offset and has remained a good offset, is exports. What is your outlook for exports as a counterweight to some of the weakness in the economy? And can exports hold up amidst what's really become, you look at the exchange rate, 40-month high on dollar, 40-month low on dollar China, a very strong currency?
1: Yeah, exports growth has surprised the market and me so consistently over the past several years. So sometimes I want to give up on forecasting it because the track record has been so bad. And I think policymakers now more or less have done the same thing. A lot of them probably have given up forecasting what is going to happen to it. And so there's a tendency to react to export slowdown. So I think the current assumption is we don't know when export will slow down, and we do something once it does slow. And so the key is to monitor what happens on a real-time basis. The thing about 2Q data is even given the very strong growth in export growth, which again surprised the market on the upside in 2Q, the overall level of growth is still too weak. So this is clearly the headline growth, given very strong export growth, is clearly not within the comfort zone of policymakers. And so I would expect them to take some actions pretty soon. Otherwise, there'll be pressures in terms of reaching the annual growth target.
8: So there's a lot of questions among your peers about whether we are seeing reflation in this economy. Obviously, we've seen inflation come back here. I think the Iran war certainly has helped in flattering some of the numbers and adding to the price pressures there. But now that seemingly it looks like we're getting close to the end of this war, I mean, do you think that China could go back into disinflation or deflation here? Or do you think that, this reflation trend can continue?
1: Yeah, one thing is the reflation actually started before the Iran problem arose. And so 4Q of last year, for example, GDP deflated on a sequential basis was already around zero. So timing-wise, it happened before this Iran thing. And second, if you look at the breakdowns, it's not all driven by the reflation has not been all driven by oil and gas price increase. Other components in terms of PPI made a contribution as well. And one area which deserves particular attention is AI or tech-related product prices rose as well. So I think it's both. So this is this demand element and also supply element. So if we get a smooth oil price trajectory going forward, or maybe some correction as assumed by the markets, I think what we should expect is PPI is likely to peak in the second half of the year, and it's going to start to fall. CPI probably will rise somewhat, and then you get in this combination of falling PPI toward the end of the year, and the CPI probably will follow a rough trajectory, but at a much lower level. So I don't think China is going back to outright deflation, but the recent reflation has a temporary element to it, so which is going to disappear in the coming months.
7: Interesting. So you mentioned AI prices are moving up. So what parts of the inflation basket do you see more pressure, more upward pressure? In other words, what I'm trying to ask is where do we get better margins in as far as corporate China is concerned? And sorry to pivot, there's another question I want to ask. Is you mentioned policymakers will need to take action before it's too late. Can you talk to us a little bit more about what policy action, where it's needed at the moment?
1: On the second question, I don't think they can choose to be picky. They need to do everything. We need monetary, fiscal, administrative further supports on the property sector, which have already shown some signs of recovery or at least stabilization, at least in some regions. But it's a very fragile recovery so far in that sector. And if we don't get continued policy supports, chances are it's going to fade. So our assumption is we will continue to see further policy supports for the property sector. There needs to be a package. So the baseline we have is not quite as aggressive as the one we saw back in September of 2024. But in terms of the nature of policy adjustments, it should be something similar. It cannot be just one off this. Right? On inflation, one thing I want to say is the current level of PPI is pretty high. It's getting close to 4. It probably will breach 4 in the next 2 or 3 months. But I don't think this is a constraint on policymakers. They can loosen and they should loosen, and I think they will. The more important in the inflation gauge for policymakers is CPI, and it's running at 1.2, which is definitely not high. If anything, it's actually a pretty Goldilocks level, I don't think inflation should stop policymakers from loosening policy. Now, one thing people are concerned about is this gap between high CPI and low PPI. High PPI and low CPI, and that gap is often viewed as an indicator of margin squeeze. But if you look at the correlation between profitability data and this gap between CPI and PPI, the two actually tends to be positively correlated historically.
8: Yeah.
7: Yu Song, thank you so much for the insights. Let's talk again soon, please. Chief China Economist there out of our Beijing studios there, out of UBS Securities. For our Bloomberg subscribers, you can turn to your terminal for more on this ongoing story, TLI Vigo, more context analysis. And as you can see, of course, I believe that is the exchange rate that's moving up there. So some weakness coming through in the Chinese currency. So lots more ahead, of course, including another big macro event.
8: Yeah, still ahead. The Bank of Japan looks set to hike rates today to the highest level in 30 years. We have ING's senior economist, Minju Kang, joining us later on this hour with her outlook and what to expect at that press conference here later today. This is Bloomberg.

0: up-to-the-minute political news whenever and wherever it happens. I'm Joe Matthew on the South Lawn of the White House, and this is Bloomberg.
1: Making money isn't about drowning in emotions. It's about understanding what's actually happening. Markets are the best way to glean signal from noise, and that is what we try to do every morning. This is Bloomberg Surveillance.
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19: More than what you need to know, it's what you need to think about.
20: We are checking Japan. Could be the next thing to watch here in the next couple moments as well. Of course, the BOJ set to hike rates. You look at how the votes and really what the economists are saying. Looks more than likely they're going to hike. 62 versus 1. One lone wolf who thinks that they might hold here today. So largely expected they're going to raise rates to that 1% threshold here, which is the highest we've seen since 1995, Dave.
21: Yeah, that's like an anagram color of the Japanese flag in reverse.
20: Oh!
21: Isn't it? But I mean,
20: our producers did it intentionally. We wondered if you would notice.
21: Oh, okay. 62-1 is also, I believe, if you think the person that is calling for a hold has no chance, he clearly missed the match between Spain and Cape.
20: Cape Verde
21: overnight.
20: Oh,
21: right? And that massive upset.
20: What a match. That goalie, man, became an instant rock star.
21: What
20: overnight.
21: A hero. What a hero. I don't want to talk about the BOJ. Can we just talk about the World Cup? No, anyway. Actually, Japan did quite well. 2-2 against the Netherlands. Anyway, I believe we're quite tight on time. Let's bring in our team to talk not about the World Cup, although they can chime in the World Cup. Sherry Ahn, our Asia Trade co-anchor, is outside the BOJ in Tokyo and in Singapore for us to talk us through, of course, the rates at FX angle. Ruth Carson here. Sherry, let's start with you. So they're about to hike.
22: Yeah, I mean, you guys said it. It will be really a nail-biting moment for that analyst that thought that the BOJ may not move today. I mean, the expectation right now and the consensus is that we are going to see that 25 basis point hike to 1%, taking the cash rate to a high that we haven't seen since 1995. Also, the first move since December. And what will be really interesting is that this is a very unusual meeting, right? Since the 1980s and the establishment of a BOJ related law, we haven't seen a governor sit out a policy meeting because of health concerns. Governor Ueda hospitalized because of an infection from a liver cyst. We do have his deputy governor, Himino, now chairing the meeting, and his other deputy, Uchida, now who's going to carry out the press conference. And this is very, very high stakes, isn't it? What message will he send? It was already high stakes if it was Governor Ueda, who earlier this month actually signaled that inflation risks might be higher than growth risks. So we'll be watching that very closely at a time when Ruth can tell you more about it, but the Japanese yen is just stuck at that 160 level.
20: Yeah, Ruth, I was going to bring you in. Is anything going to happen today that could actually lift the yen?
23: Yeah, it's absolutely the currency to watch, you know, in the past 24 hours and definitely going into the meeting. You know, it's very interesting talking to traders, investors, strategists out there to see that even though a hike is a virtual certainty cemented by markets, dollar yen is at 160. And if you talk to a lot of people out there, it's incredibly hard to find any yen bull. That just sort of underscores how unusual the situation is. But what's the judgment here that's being meted out to the Japanese currency? BOJ, behind a curve. You don't just hike today. Markets are demanding more. Bond yields still high. Is it?

0: income part and, you know, the purchases of JGBs, how significant will any announcement be today?
1: To Ruth's point, we have seen JGB yields pretty high, right? I believe the 10-year yield just last month touched that 1996 high. Now, this instability in the JGB space last year also led to the Bank of Japan cutting by half the reduction of JGB purchases. We have seen reports widespread this week that the BOJ might hold and might stop the reduction of JGB purchases given this instability in the JGB space. Of course, the optics will be very important because does it look like the BOJ is sort of bowing to the fiscal concerns of the government? Bloomberg Economics doesn't necessarily think so because we have seen the market instability in the JGB space. So if you're hiking rates, perhaps stopping the reduction of JGB purchases might be a good signal for the markets. For the time being, we know that at this pace, at the current pace, the BOJ is reducing the JGB purchases by 200 billion yen per quarter.
2: Ruth, everyone's watching this press briefing with the Deputy Governor Uchida today. What are you be looking out for? What questions would you ask him?
3: Oh, look, if I could have, you know, 5 minutes with him, I would definitely be asking about his views on inflation. But look, in terms of traders, investors out there, all of them, it would be fair to say, would be looking and listening in for how hawkish the BOJ will be. As I said earlier, and as Sherry sort of alluded to as well, dollar yen at 160. It is unusual when you consider that, you know, the rate hike expectations are still there for the BOJ. So the question is how hawkish the BOJ deputy governor will sound and what that means for dollar yen. And remember, it's not just a dollar yen story. It's Aussie yen. It's euro yen out there as well. So yen in a selling crosshairs. The question is, when do you buy? And if we get a hawkish enough sounding commentary from the press conference, yeah, some investors might be dip buying.
0: All right. Team, fantastic. Thank you so much. Ruth Carson in Singapore and Sherry on, of course, live outside the Bank of Japan, where that decision is kind of imminent at this point in time. All right, just very quickly, just to recap the data that we got out of mainland China, a miss on most, although it wasn't all bad news when you look at things like industrial production, for example, and some of the other beats are 4.5% year-on-year, but retail sales number also catching quite an eye-catcher here.
2: Yeah, I think it's the worst print we've seen, basically, since the pandemic. So that negative 0.6 print, also that negative 4.1% print on fixed asset investments was a bit of a disappointment there as well. We got plenty more to come. This is Bloomberg.

anything we do in Africa is going to be more risky than the U.S. I think the approach we want to take is, how are we being compensated for that risk? And one of those is obviously going to be a valuation question. In our minds, valuation is a lot more attractive in Africa, even if we adjust for some of those Africa risks that a lot of Western investors see. So yes, in a lot of ways, you take some of those models that, as I said, might be more asset medium or asset heavy. There might be some more inherent risks. However, if we're saying we're adding some risk because of that kind of model, but we're now solving a core problem as opposed to maybe a nice to have solution in Africa, that might actually offset it. Where if you're solving something that people really absolutely need and can't live without, in a way that then that's a lot less risky. So again, we'd encourage investors to have a less binary view. In other words, the U.S. isn't risky, Africa is risky. That's going to lead to a lot of complications down the road.

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0: Right. Welcome back. Ongoing briefing right now in Beijing. The economic performance has been impacted. There we go. A verb. Because of the war and also the weather. In case you missed that,
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8: I think what I started to sense in about, say, 2015 was that the industry was changing. 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
11: 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So you'll never miss a beat. Just sit back and listen.
13: AM in Tokyo. Yeah, we are counting down to that lunch break and then also that BOJ decision that could be happening here, right? Put your bets in. What time are they going to do it? You know, history suggests if they're going to do something, they're going to do it
0: later.
13: Later.
0: They'll push it back. They need to, I think, my intel tells me.
13: What is your intel telling
0: you? No, not I have insider information on what the Fed Japan is going to do. But I think the reason why it takes longer for the decision to come out when there's a change is because there needs to be some translation
13: yes.
0: that needs to take place on the
13: yes.
0: statement.
13: Yes.
0: Right? And for anyone that follows the BOJ, I believe until now, they still scan the policy statement.
13: Yeah.
0: And then they attach the image on the website. So
13: yeah.
0: it's an added step for journalists, but you know, we're used to this anyway. But just a bit of inside.
13: Yeah.
0: Besumoru, as they say in Japan.
13: So you're seeing when it comes to risk assets overall, I mean, Japan assets are pretty much just kind of holding their breath right now. They're not really seeing that much conviction out there ahead of this big decision, right? First rate hike, or at least rate hike to 1% the first time since 1995, right? And so certainly it's going to be something that's be interesting given the fact that Ueda-san is not going to be there to announce that and really be there for that press briefing later on this afternoon. So it's up to the deputy to really deliver that message here. Interesting when it comes to oil markets. We got a call from Morgan Stanley.
0: Yes. They're cutting their Q4 forecast to $80 a barrel on the back of this Hormuz deal that was announced. We believe it was signed digitally. But we'll, of course, we'll get the formal is it a ceremony? But anyway, formal signing.
13: A signing day, yes.
0: Yeah.
13: It's interesting how quick, I guess, the market's already kind of moving their forecast,
0: yeah.
13: even though nothing has been agreed upon or signed yet. But Morgan Stanley says the Iran deal to spur higher oil exports through Hormuz. That's the rationale around that call. But yes, we're around that $80 level when it comes to WTI here this morning. But yeah, it's been relatively, I guess you could say, subdued right now. The move
0: tentative is another word for that.
13: Oh yeah, another one.
0: Yeah, despite of course a very strong session overnight, and I think we're sandwiched between important central bank decisions. The BOJ, of course, and we have the Fed coming through.
13: RBA
0: is in about 2 hours from now. To discuss this dynamic, let's bring in Anthony Stevens, of course, a markets reporter here, to help us understand why things remain subdued here.
10: Yeah, it's a bit of a change from what we had overnight, right? We had double-digit moves in tech. Here you're struggling in Asia to get around 1% or 2% moves. Mm-hmm. And one of the reasons for that is probably because of so much risk management needs to be done in Asia ahead of these central bank decisions, right? You have the RBA, you have the BOJ, then you have the Fed. And it's actually the kind of direction of travel in the guidance from all these central banks that is important rather than what they actually do, which is relatively well telegraphed across the board. RBA to hold, BOJ to high, Fed to hold. But it's what they think is the impact of the energy crisis in terms of go forward inflation expectations that the market is hanging on here. And that remains very important given that US gas prices, for example, are 30% higher than where they were before the war. So the transmission mechanism of oil at 80 is in play here. And that is making people a lot more cautious. Now, that being said, within the tech complex, you have a return to dispersion here. So people are playing their favorite themes very aggressively, but it's kind of canceling each other out at the index level. So, for example, in Korea, you have defense names that are up 20% plus. In Taiwan, you have the optical imaging names. Largan, for example, which is late to the imaging game, it's up almost limit up. So now we're returning back to some of the stuff we discussed earlier in the earlier weeks, you know, very single name kind of stories.
13: Okay. If we're getting close to the end of this war, I mean, are there new focuses for the market now that you're looking out for?
10: Yeah. So the market now will be playing macroeconomic dispersion in a very big way, right? The U.S. exceptional growth is becoming a big market risk in and of itself to the upside and the downside. You see American data being consistently good and data from the rest of the world being muted to negative at best. So the China data dump we just saw is a great example of that, right? And that's going to continue to drive macro dispersion. China's economy is very dispersed. The consumer and the property sector continue to struggle while exports are very strong. So you see dispersion pick up there as well, HS Tech versus Chinex. So dispersion within themes, within countries, and between countries is going to be a much bigger theme in the back end of the year rather than everything trading together on these Iran headlines.
13: Anthony, thank you. Anthony Stevens, great there, Bloomberg Markets reporter on what to watch out for in these markets. And of course, as we stand by for the next event risk, which is the Bank of Japan's rate decision, let's bring in Minju Kang, senior South Korea and Japan economist at ING. Minju, it's great to have you. I know you're expecting a hike here today, but beyond just that headline, what are you going to be focused on the most today?
14: Yes, market widely expected 25 points rate hike. But there are still be several other things that markets should follow closely. The first should be the, you know, whether this decision would be the unanimous or includes a minor dissent. The newly appointed board member Asada will reveal his preference for the first time. So this is going to be the first, you know, thing to we should watch. And secondly is that, you know, the Deputy Governor Uchida's press conference remarks on behalf of the Governor Ueda, how he would, you know, would lay out the future path, policy path, path. And also separately, the BOJ will also announce their plan on the JGB purchase program. They have been reviewing this program, and then they are going to decide whether they're going to keep this tapering pace or, you know, reduce or even pause this tapering. For our view, as it's a close call, but, you know, maybe the BOJ is ready to pause the tapering, because when they decided to do this tapering, their rationale was that, you know, the very long YCC and also this quantitative easing is kind of hurt the market function of the bond market. But for over the last couple of years, we've seen that this market function improved. So maybe, you know, they decided, you know, it's time for them to slow down or even pause the tapering.
0: Okay. Now, in terms of, so we are expecting them to hike, and we will certainly appreciate more details on what they plan with the JGB purchases. What's the tone you think we should expect from the press briefing? Will they signal, will it be a hawkish one? What are you expecting?
14: Well, actually, given the their very gradual move in policy rate hikes, was that one of the reasons was because of this very high uncertainties around the Middle East. And if you know, this MOU is signed and this geopolitical tensions ease, probably it will give more complaints for the other BOJ, and they will focus more on their, the internal domestic economy conditions. For also, we believe that, the Japan economy shows quite a resilient growth. And also, the inflation number was quite low, but was because of this, very big help from the government. But, we believe that the BOJ will look through this current softness, and they're going to focus more on, underlying inflation trend. And now that's why we believe that they introduced these, new inflation measures, like core CPI, core inflation, excluding institutional factors. If they exclude these institutional factors, we believe that the underlying trend, inflation trend, is still there and also firming up and broadening. We can see it from the other pipeline prices numbers, and also, plus 5% wage growth they have reached this year's Shunto. This will continue to give more upside risk for the inflation. And also, the weak Japanese yen is another key factor for them to move on more focus on underlying inflation. So summing up this, yeah, we believe that, the BOJ will likely to be more hawkish.
13: Yeah, I was going to get your take on dollar-yen, because it seems well telegraphed that they're going to hike, and yet I still see dollar-yen at 160. Is there anything that they can say today to change the direction of the yen, or are we still in intervention risk too?
14: I think, over 160 level, there has always been, intervention risk, we believe. However, this time, we have seen that, after this really sizable intervention in, May and April time, and then actually, it didn't last long. So probably the more fundamental change of their policy direction is the key to change the direction of the Japanese yen, we believe. So that's why in that term, probably the BOJ would like to give more hawkish comments and give us a more hawkish signal to the market to, the level of Japanese yen is not the target of the BOJ. However, they are concerning about this upside inflationary pressures. So we believe that, they also, their hawkish masses will kind of have some impact on the Japanese yen market. However, if still stays in above 160, probably, yes, we believe that the further intervention is likely.
0: At what level? And the reason I ask this question is, they've been saying for a long time they need to normalize policy, almost agnostic of what goes on. At what point does that then become tightening? In other words, at what level of the policy rate should we consider that being restrictive?
14: So actually, looking at their CPI number and we calculate the real interest rate, it's that the Bank of Japan's policy rate is still in deep negative. So we believe that they should raise their policy rate to their neutral level, which is a very big wide range, but 1.5% to 2% up 2.5 percentage points. So we believe that at least that the BOJ is reaching to this lower end of this neutral policy rate, then probably they're going to see much more meaningful impact on the currency as well. And also the Fed's rate hike expectation have changed recently quite a lot, and this is also going to have some impact on the JPY as well.
13: The governor did mention also about the instability that we're seeing in the JGB market could help make the case for a hike. Do you think once they do so, the JGB market could stabilize a bit, or do you still see kind of longer term upward pressure for yields in the JGB market?
14: We believe that by raising their policy rate, we believe that they can curb down the or prevent the inflation expectations, raising further additionally. So actually, the actual policy rate hikes is going to help the stabilize the JGB market, we believe. And also, like I said earlier, that we believe that, they're going to moderate the pace of tapering. It also likely to give a signal that, they'd like to see this more stabilization of JGB yield move, because for the last couple of months, the JGB yields was showing the very unique move. When other developed market bonds rates came, yields came down, actually the JGB yields actually shown the very rapid hikes. So we believe that, this kind of all together, like not only just policy rate hikes and also this slowing down, moderation of the tapering is going to help the stabilize the JGB market a move.
0: That's very hard to understand, the moderation of the tapering, but such is the world we live in. Minju, thank you so much for the clarity. Minju Kang, there, senior South Korea and Japan economist at ING Bank. Let's take you back to China, this ongoing briefing out of Beijing, giving us more context really on the numbers that they just released 41 minutes ago. So just one note on the retail sales numbers. So it actually came in softer, much softer than expected. In fact, contraction of 0.6%. And the context here is the drop in May was because of the high base effect that we had last year.
13: Yeah, so that didn't help for the numbers there. In terms of what they're also saying, they say consumption will, capability needs to be strengthened. So the consumption will. It's interesting, right? Because obviously what we've been seeing and why, the consumption picture has weakened is because of some of these kind of trade-in programs, all the subsidies that have started to fade, right? And that's really kind of showing up in these numbers here. So they're still talking about the domestic side of things here that needs to be strengthened. Mm. As we talked to Yu Song from UBS Securities, right? When it came to the policy sort of reaction, he says they do need to take action soon, right? And what could policymakers do? And he says they have to go about it at everything, right? And it can't just be a kind of one-off thing. He says it has to be in the form of a package, especially when it comes to the property sector.
0: Yeah, that was quite telling coming through there out of the UBS Securities economist earlier on. Interesting choice of words, will and capability. I mean, the definition of demand in economics is consumers that are willing and able to be able to pursue that. And certainly demand is wanting there. Okay, let us, I think we can leave that there for now, and in case you want to know more, of course, on the data that did come through in the last hour or so, of course, TLIV, go on your Bloomberg terminals. We'll take you straight back. Well, we'll pivot away also in Beijing, is as you can see, these are live shots there. And of course, you have the Chinese president, Xi Jinping, is meeting with the visiting Myanmar president, Ming Aung Hlaing. I believe, of course, that is taking place also in Beijing, as we just mentioned.
13: Yeah, so this is, of course, the Southeast Asian nation is seeking for some stronger trade ties with the likes of China. So we'll see. This is marking the Myanmar leader's second state visit since taking over as civilian president just a few months ago. We have plenty more to come. This is Bloomberg.

0: bringing you up-to-the-minute global news whenever and wherever it happens. I'm Joanna Bersetchi in Al Ula, Saudi Arabia, and this is Bloomberg.
1: Well, the interim peace deal between the U.S. and Iran is at the center of discussions at the G7 summit in France. World leaders welcome the agreement, but doubts remain on when it will go into effect or how exactly it will lead to the reopening of the Strait of Hormuz. Bloomberg's Tyler Kendall reports.
2: The conflict in Iran is dominating the conversation at the G7 as we await further details on a potential signing ceremony as soon as this Friday here in Switzerland and what exactly is in this memorandum of understanding. Of course, the largest component at the moment is that both sides say that we can expect a reopening of the Strait of Hormuz. But our own reporting here at Bloomberg News indicates that some G7 allies are wary about the timeline, even as President Trump doubles down that it will be fully reopened by the end of this week.
3: The strait is already partially opened. As you know, they're doing a little hunting for a couple of mines that they've already found. But it's essentially ships are starting to go out now. On Friday, it'll be completely opened.
2: There are also questions about longer-term security in the strait after Iranian state media reported earlier today that the country intends to keep its grip over the waterway after the 60-day extension of the ceasefire through charging fees related to navigation, insurance, and environmental services. A senior U.S. official who briefed us reporters ahead of this trip did acknowledge that the U.S. understands that it will take time to reopen the strait for a few different reasons, including that there are still mines that are placed in the waterway, and also that commercial shippers appear to still be wary amid reporting from Bloomberg News that many of these shippers are seeking more tangible details on how the safety of the waterway will be secured. President Trump on Tuesday is expected to meet with some regional leaders on the sidelines of the G7, including those from Qatar and the UAE. In Geneva, Tyler Kendall, Bloomberg News.
1: All right, here are some of the corporate stories we're also tracking for you today. The creator of Chinese social media platform Red Note is said to be preparing for an IPO in Hong Kong by the end of June. Sources tell us Xiao Hongshu is working with advisors on a potential listing that could rank among Hong Kong's largest in recent years. The app, described as China's Instagram, has grown into a lifestyle and social commerce powerhouse. Shanghai Inflame Technology has received approval for an IPO to raise $888 million in the Shanghai stock exchange Starboard. The Tencent-backed company plans to use the proceeds to develop AI cloud chips and related software. Inflame is the last to go to the market of the China so-called Four Little Dragons, a group of leading AI chip makers. Fox shares tumbled after it announced a deal to buy streaming platform Roku for about $22 billion. Now, the deal combines Fox's content with Roku's platform of more than 100 million users, creating the third largest player in the U.S. television market by viewing share. Fox is targeting growing demand for cheaper streaming and competing with Amazon and Netflix for ads. We got plenty more to come. This is Bloomberg.

0: People ask me all the time, what is the key to being a really good investor? And I tell them, it's to surround yourself with and work with the best investors you can find. On Bloomberg Wealth, I'm going to take you to meet the greatest investors in the world, the people that I would like to have managing my money.
1: Stepping onto the stage of a major opera house in front of 3,000 or 4,000 people is probably the most acute pressure I've ever felt in my life. Managing the Stanford Endowment, the consequences are a lot bigger.
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3: Bringing you up-to-the-minute geopolitical news whenever and wherever it happens. I'm Jennifer Zabasadja in the Lesotho Highland, and this is Bloomberg.
4: I don't think they can choose to be picky. They need to do everything. We need monetary, fiscal, administrative, further supports on the property sector, which have already shown some signs of recovery or at least stabilization, at least in some regions. But it's a very fragile recovery so far in that sector.
5: Okay, that was the chief China economist at UBS Securities who joined us earlier on once, right after these numbers broke, and just really giving more context. And I think his point was, well, for one, GDP growth will be okay, he says, but there's a broad weakness in the economy and as far as consumption goes. And he thinks the policy prescription is the policymakers really need to take a look at more fronts in terms of support moving.
6: Yeah, I'm reading the Tea Live blog now, and the team is getting more reaction from economists there. And they're saying that, you know, this soft data print is really kind of ramping up the pressure on Beijing to deploy policy support. So the likes of ING, Lin Song, is saying that, you know, the PBOC has basically been sidelined this year as we start to see this whole reflation that was supported by the Iran war.
5: Yes.
6: But now they're saying there's still a chance for a rate cut in the second half. Fiscal policy-wise, they say we are not expecting any major new stimulus packages at this point. So it might just be rate cuts, according to ING, at the moment. Beyond just the BOJ story, beyond what we're seeing in the macro story in China, of course, we do also have the RBA, right? Which is interesting because they kind of launched this tightening cycle earlier this year, right? After back-to-back hikes, it looks like they're set to pause this time.
5: It was a very quick change in the credit cycle there, right? Because they immediately resumed, to your point, this rate hiking cycle. And in fact, currently, I think they're back to levels at the peak of the last one on the cash rate. So we are expecting a pause. All but one are expecting them. And, of course, this reference, of course, to the is this a uniform of the soccer roots?
6: Yes.
5: Probably is, right? Okay.
6: You got it, too.
5: My
6: Fall
5: team,
6: right into it.
5: Inside baseball, my team has been trolling me all morning. I'm not colorblind. There you go.
6: He knows his flags
5: and
6: student colors.
5: Yeah. No, it's one of the first things they teach you when you're barely conscious, when you're two or three, the colors of the spectrum. So far, that's held in here. The only thing.
6: I mean, James McIntyre kind of played it out and laid it out last time, right? He was already saying the last meeting that they probably should stop with the hiking soon, and saying that, you know, if there's further tightening, it could prove to be a policy mistake here, given just the growth shock that they're seeing, business impact, consumer confidence. And so maybe this is the pause that's finally here. So that's one thing to watch for the RBA. Still BOJ, right? We could be moments away from that possible rate hike, the highest that we've seen, or to the highest level we've seen since 1995. In terms of movers, we're watching, of course, what is driving the HS Tech lower here this morning. We were talking about 1% or more losses there when it comes to that gauge. And yeah, what's driving that has been Kuaishou, Bilibili. On the flip side, there you go. Jibu continues to edge higher here by 9% here. So already adding to the double-digit gains that we saw on the back of that JP Morgan upgrade and then also announcement of that new language model as well.
5: Anthony pointed this out. Investors are turning back to their favorites and what's worked, and Lenovo is obviously one of those ones as well. Very quickly, property stocks on the back of the home price numbers also out in the last hour and 30 minutes back. Shipping stocks are also in focus. Now we have a better understanding of what the agreement will likely be on Friday. It will include, according to some of our reporting, some of the commentary that's come through, will include toll-free passage across the Strait of Hormuz. That's it from us here on the China Show. We will see you all tomorrow. This is Bloomberg.

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7: Mythos, that was released in April by Anthropic. 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
10: Influential conversations from Bloomberg Television. Here's Lisa Abramowitz and Anne-Marie Hordern.
14: Joining us now, Rocket Lab President and CEO Peter Beck. Peter, thank you so much for being with us. You have been a public company for quite a while. You two are getting something of a boost from this. What do you think people have gotten wrong about investing in space until now when they're starting to pay attention?
15: Yeah, well, I think space is kind of an interesting opportunity. I mean, it's relatively new to the market. And, you know, we listed, a few years ago now and really are probably the only pure play space company at scale here on the public markets. So, it's great that when SpaceX lists, it brings a lot of eyeballs and interest and good research to the sector. I think net net, it's a good thing for the whole space.

0: Well, economists expect the Bank of Japan will raise its benchmark rate to the highest level since 1995 today at the first regular policy meeting ever held without the governor in attendance. Let's get live now to BOJ headquarters and the co-anchor of the Asia Trade, Sherry Ahn. So, Sherry, how high are the stakes here? Governor Ueda's not going to be there. His deputy will be giving the media briefing. Does this change anything?
1: It's going to be a very unusual meeting. We have not seen a Bank of Japan policy meeting without the sitting governor since the 1990s when the BOJ law was established. Nobody has missed a meeting because of health concerns. But as you said, Governor Ueda is hospitalized right now because of an infection in the liver cyst. So we are expecting now his deputy governor, Himino, to chair that meeting and then his other deputy, Uchida, to carry out the press conference. And it was really that messaging. Even before the changes of who would carry out this presser, it was that messaging that was going to be very key, given that we have seen the volatility in the Japanese yen stuck at that 160 level against the U.S. dollar, despite the fact that authorities have intervened in May, spending more than $70 billion to support the currency. So we'll be watching for that rate hike, potentially almost fully priced in by the markets. Most economists surveyed by Bloomberg expecting that 25 basis point hike, but perhaps also more interesting and more consequential could be the quantitative tightening plans, because we are also getting the JGB purchase plan to be released by the BOJ.
0: Yeah, let's talk a little bit more about that. What are we expecting to see in terms of balance sheet reduction going forwards?
1: We had seen last year, for example, that it was cut by half the reduction of JGB purchases already, and the BOJ cited the instability in the JGB space. Right now, we're hearing more reports that potentially the BOJ could stop those reductions of JGB purchases. Now, this is, according to Bloomberg Economics, a lot to do with, of course, as I mentioned, the instability in JGBs. The 10-year yield has surged to a 1996 high already last month, but the optics could also be a little bit tricky, because it could perhaps signal a dovish turn. It could perhaps signal or give the impression that the BOJ is bowing to some fiscal concerns that the government here might have. So we'll continue to watch what the exact wording around the JGB purchases are, but that's another big pillar of today's decision announcement that we'll be watching.
0: And how about the yen? Still very weak around that 160 level. Even if we do get tightening today, could we see further weakness? A bit of sell the fact, maybe.
1: It was pretty interesting that we got the peace deal announced by the U.S. and Iran, and yet the Japanese yen barely strengthened. It was really in contrast to what happened with the Korean won, what happened with the Aussie dollar as well. Perhaps a bad sign that any miss in communication today could lead to further pressure, especially that we have short bets on the Japanese currency at a 9-year high when it comes to those leverage bets and bearish positions. Bank of America saying that if we get what's perceived as a dovish hike today, that we could see more yen selling and authorities having to intervene in the 161 to 164 level. And of course, as I mentioned earlier, we have seen that intervention already from April to May, more than $74 billion spent by the Japanese government. A lot of it really from selling foreign holdings, including treasuries. So far, we've seen authorities here in Japan talk about how they are closely coordinating with the United States, perhaps an indication that they have tacit approval from Washington to continue supporting the currency. However, if they need to continue selling treasuries in order to support the Japanese yen, that might not sit well for Washington, given, of course, the pressure that it could put on treasuries and yields are potentially pushed higher as well.
0: And how about the broader economic backdrop for Japan? I mean, particularly around inflation, and particularly considering the Iran peace deal. Perhaps some of those energy input costs are going to start coming back down.
1: Yeah, I mean, we have seen, of course, Japan's inflation stay above that 2% BOJ target for years. It's now slowed down below that level. But given that we have now that peace deal between the U.S. and Iran, we'll continue to watch how that affects inflationary pressures. We do have CPI numbers coming out this Friday, so that will be key in gauging the trajectory for the BOJ the rest of the year. But when it comes to other data, we have seen still resilience in the Japanese economy. We're talking about 4 months of real wage growth here in Japan. That's the longest positive streak since 2021. We have seen fourth quarter GDP also continuing to expand, despite the fact that we got a little bit of a pullback from companies and their capital spending, given, of course, that that was also the start of the Iran war around February. But we will continue to watch what happens to those expectations around the inflation, because as you mentioned, that is huge for Japan. It used to import more than 90% of crude oil from the Middle East, the majority of it coming from the Strait of Hormuz. So if we do actually see lasting peace, a proper reopen of the Strait of Hormuz, and the implications could be much different for the Japanese economy.
0: Right, that was Bloomberg, the Asia Trade co-anchor, Sherry Ahn, who is outside the Bank of Japan headquarters there in Tokyo. Well, Sayuri Shirai is a former Bank of Japan Monetary Policy Board member, now a professor at Keio University, and joins us now from Tokyo. Sayuri, thanks as always for joining us. I just want to start by picking up on a point that Sherry was making there. Why now for the Bank of Japan? Why not at any number of earlier opportunities they had before inflation showed signs that perhaps it's peaked and might be coming down again?
2: Actually, inflation is already below 2% from January to April, mainly because of the subsidy tax cut related to gasoline. Excluding those tax impacts, underlying inflation at this moment is not very strong. Because of this pickup in the oil price and naphtha, already producer price is picking up to 6% in May, so we will start to see a pickup in inflation as exceeding 2% in the second half of this year. So we are anticipating this pickup in inflation, but what is most important right now is that there is a speculative short selling, yen short selling, and so BOJ really needs to deal with this depreciation pressures.
0: Such an unusual meeting, this one as well. I mean, not only will we see rates at the highest level they've been since way back in 1995, but the governor not there, Governor Ueda in hospital. You've been, of course, a board member on the BOJ. Speaking from experience, how does having a governor absent or an important member absent change the dynamic of the meeting, or does it not make any difference?
2: In terms of the decision, policy rate decision, I think there's no surprise that they are going to decide the interest rate hike to 1%. So without Governor Ueda's presence, I think it doesn't really affect policy rate hike decision. What is most important is this afternoon's press conference. It took a while for us and the market participants to understand Governor Ueda's communication style, and so we now get used to his way of speaking, and ambiguity, and we try to read between lines. So now today we'll have a deputy governor Uchida, and we don't really know how he's going to explain. Of course, there will be a personal features. So that is, I think, one uncertainty. So, but I think given this a lot of pressure from speculative activity on the yen's depreciation, most likely that the Deputy Governor Ueda will try to show a hawkish message.
0: Yes, well, we will learn something about Deputy Governor Uchida's communication style today. But what about the themes you're expecting to hear, and how do you expect him to respond to questions?
2: Actually, in the beginning of June, Governor Ueda had a speech in Tokyo, and then he surprisingly sent a already very hawkish message. What he said is that, he kind of acknowledged there is is a behind the curve story for the Bank of Japan's monetary policy decision. So he said if the BOJ is slow in terms of reacting to this inflation, expected inflation, later on, you know, the BOJ end up raising interest rate much more than you know, currently expected, and then if they end up raising interest rates significantly later, that will damage the Japanese economy and financial market and financial system. So I was very surprised by this talk. So he suggested, you know, he tried to deal with this behind the curve story prevailing among foreign exchange market participants. So I think Ueda-san will try to follow this message.
0: Now, returning to the inflation story, obviously the vast majority of Japan's energy or its oil needs do transit the Strait of Hormuz. And we had the encouraging news this week that the Strait of Hormuz may be reopened. Oil may begin to flow freely through that waterway again. What's this going to mean for inflation in Japan, though, with this blockade gone and energy prices presumably falling again?
2: Yeah, so oil prices now declines to $80. That is very good. But it, at this stage, it's likely that oil price still stay quite high, well above $60. So if that happens, I think inflation is still expected to rise in Japan and United States and other countries for a while. But I think for Japan, in addition to the expected increase in inflation, the direction of exchange rate is quite important. So now 160 is already a very depreciated level. And then if, you know, market, you know, expect BOJ's message is very dovish, that might lead to the further depreciation of yen. That is, I think, one of the biggest concerns. For us to control imported inflation hike, the, you know, stopping yen depreciation, exceeding about 162 or 163 is most important.
0: There are obviously a lot of variables to consider with the next question I'm going to ask you, but do you have a target for the yen by the end of 2026?
2: It's very difficult to target, but what I can say is, over these a few years, 160 yen against the U.S. dollar was a psychological threshold. So that's why at the end of April to beginning of May, the Ministry of Finance intervened upon the exchange market when dollar yen moved to 161. So, 160 was a threshold. But over these a few weeks, yen is above 160. So this is very challenging. So if BOJ is not able to conquer these speculative activities, there's a chance that the market will try further depreciation, say 162 or 163. So we don't really know what will happen to exchange rate. Some market participants always estimate that that yen rate can move to the 170 or even more, right? So it's really, there's a lot of uncertainty. So it's very important for BOJ and the Ministry of Finance work together to stop further yen depreciation.
0: Yes, you liken defending the yen to climbing a mountain, but what a mountain? I mean, even with a policy rate of 1%, occasional intervention from the Ministry of Finance, which recent history has shown has a very limited impact. How can the yen be defended against the enormous appeal of the carry trade?
2: That is the biggest challenge BOJ is having in history. So when we look at the Japanese economy, it's not very strong. So, for example, January-March economic growth was 1.8%. It looks great, right? But if you look at the whole financial year, the Japanese economic growth was just 0.8%. It's very sluggish. And then if we look at the January-March, capital spending was nearly none. So there's no very strong domestic demand. So, you know, and everybody worry right now that if BOJ starts to raise interest rate, the mortgage rate will start to go up, because 70% of Japanese mortgage are based on floating rate, which is highly linked to the BOJ's policy rate. So, it will lead to the higher mortgage interest payments. So it will damage the, some of the consumers, especially debtors have a damage. But I think most important at this moment is, in the end, you know, whether we can stop further depreciation yen, that will really affect our ultimate inflation.
0: Is there a risk, too, that some of the momentum we've seen in wage growth in Japan could be damaged by excessive BOJ tightening? Can you talk to us about how that needs to be balanced?
2: Right now, I think corporate sector is a lot of there are a lot of worry about this rising imported costs. And of course, January to April, nominal wage was quite high, about 3%. And then in terms of real wages, it was positive. But those wages are determined by previous year inflation. So last year inflation was very strong. But now I feel that when I looking at the surveys by the SME and corporate sector, they are a bit worried about current rising oil price and the naphtha prices. So, you know, it's not easy for them to continue to raise wages. That everybody knows. So people do not really feel wages are picking up.
0: We need to talk about the future of quantitative tightening as well. What's the argument here for a pause in balance sheet reduction and the argument to just keep going?
2: I think most likely Bank of Japan today, it's a midterm review on the quantitative tightening pace. It's most likely they are going to likely to stop this decline in JGB purchases, meaning that the pace of Bank of Japan's cut in the balance sheet is going to slow down, and they are going to make decision today. But they are going to maintain current schedule, which continue until March 2027. So the important issue is what will happen after from April 2027. To me, I think they are going to stop this tapering. But because still the BOJ's holding of Japanese government bond will decline quite substantially, because a lot of JGB maturing. So in any case, there's a lot of substantial decline in JGB holding. So Bank of Japan will try to mitigate this pace of quantitative tightening today, because there's a lot of volatility in JGB market, especially 20, 30, 40 years. And there's a problem about not only volatility, but functionality of JGB market. But there is also speculative activities by some, foreign investors in the area of long-term bond and sort of short selling of JGB. So I think BOJ will try to mitigate this situation by reducing the pace of quantitative tightening, very likely.
0: Siri, we've also seen a huge rally in Japanese equities over the past year. The Nikkei up about, 78% on year. Is that justified?
2: You know, for Japanese, we are amazed to see this extremely high, stock prices. What is very interesting is that when you look at portfolio securities investment cross border, the Japanese, this year, from January to May, the Japanese tends to invest in foreign stocks, such as U.S. stocks. And meanwhile, the foreign investors increasingly buy the Japanese stocks together with Japanese bonds. Mm-hmm. So this is contrasted. So Japanese people like to buy U.S. stocks, but foreigners, rushing to purchase Japanese stocks. I think, of course, there is a semiconductor AI stock. story. That is true. And all this under the reconfiguration of supply chain, that's possible. But also, I think it's related to yen's depreciation. One issue is that when yen depreciates, you know, Japanese exporters' profit go up. Yep. So, you know, that also helps.
0: I must interrupt you. I'm sorry. We've just had the decision from the Bank of Japan, very much as expected. We've had the rate lifted to 1%, that 25 basis point increase, as almost every economist forecast. One dissent, the Bank of Japan voting 7-1 on that rate decision. Some comments coming in as well, the BOJ pledging to keep raising the rate in response to the economy. Let's just get a little bit of reaction now from Sherry, Sherry Ahn, who is outside the Bank of Japan. Sherry, those lines continuing to drop. Give us the key takeaways from that meeting.
1: Yeah, this so far is very much as expected. I mean, we got the 25 basis point hike to the highest level since 1995, 1%, of course. And as you mentioned, we got the dissent, one dissent, and that came from board member Asada. Toichiro Asada, he's a reflationist board member who was appointed by Prime Minister Takaichi. So Bloomberg Economics actually called it a 7-1 vote. We're also hearing that the BOJ wants the pace of hikes to depend on the Middle East to impact the economic outlook. Of course, we'll be watching what the inflationary impact will be from a peace deal if, in fact, that agreement sticks. So far, we know that, of course, Japan, before the conflict, imported more than 90% of oil from the Middle East, so this will be very consequential. We're now hearing that the BOJ is saying the financial

0: activity, according to the Bank of Japan. So we're not necessarily seeing any changes when it comes to JGB purchases. They will continue to trim JGB buying by 200 billion yen a quarter until the first quarter of 2027. This is interesting because we have seen reports that the JGB purchases or the reduction of JGB purchases could be stopped. That could potentially have been taken by the markets as a dovish signal. So you hike the rates, but you actually leave those reductions in place, or you stop the reductions of the JGB purchases. Right now, we're hearing that they will continue to reduce the JGB purchases and that it will amount to about 2 trillion yen per month from April of 2027. So we're not necessarily seeing anything on the JGB purchases, which is significant because, of course, quantitative tightening has happened together with these BOJ rate hikes, and that is what investors have been watching to perhaps in the signaling of the normalization policy of the Bank of Japan. So we are now seeing that board member Asada, who dissented in this vote, sees the downside risks for output and jobs as larger, so he dissented. He did not vote to hike rates, and now we continue to hear from the BOJ that conditions remain still accommodative. Paul?
1: Thanks, Sherry. Now, we are seeing the yen weaken very slightly off the back of that decision, 160.20, just a little bit of softness there. I want to get back now to Sayuri Shirai, former Bank of Japan Monetary Policy Board member, for her reaction. Sayuri, I'm hoping you've had a little bit of time to process what we've heard from the BOJ here. The rate increased as expected, that one dissent that Sherry mentioned. Also a line here, the BOJ flagging concern about inflation, saying underlying CPI is deviating above its price stability target of 2%. So all that taken away, what's the next move and when? And was there anything in here that surprised you?
2: Yeah, so right now, you know, all what they did is already expected and already I explained. So there was no surprise. So we don't really see any impact on the dollar yen. So it's now, it's most important thing is what Deputy Governor Uchida will say at the press conference. And, you know, I think, you know, it's very likely that he's going to mention that possible rate hike if, you know, inflation starts to pick up and, you know, the risk related to the price stability is questioned. And also, you know, this quantitative tightening, this was as expected. So until March next year, they're going to do this quantitative tightening as scheduled. And from April next year, they stop this quantitative tightening and tapering. So they will maintain the same purchase level. So that was no surprise in all expected. So we have to really see what Uchida-san will mention today at the press conference.
1: Very briefly, Sayuri, that one dissent saying the downside risk to production and employment greater than the upside risk to prices. Would you agree or disagree with that statement? Very briefly.
2: Yes. At this moment, you know, BOJ's expectation about economic growth is around 0.5% this year. You know, this is quite likely. So most important thing is what will happen to inflation. So, you know, inflation at this moment below 2%, and it's expected to exceed 2%. From the second half of this year. So, and in addition to that, what will happen to the yen's depreciation? If we BOJ cannot stop the depreciation yen, that will add to the additional inflation. That is, I think, biggest concern for the BOJ.
1: 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We have plenty more ahead. 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

0: Mind being called an ideological lunatic or a bunch of left-wing nutjobs?
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6: And to stop both sides, and said Israel and Hezbollah are going to have to stand down. And it seems they did stick finally to that red line, because it was critical for him to kind of let things happen, as he was saying, Sunday, to sign the deal on Sunday. So the deal, as announced by the president and Iranians, as you said, is thin on details, right? We know that it will reopen the Strait of Hormuz, and to quote the president here, let oil flow, and of course lift the U.S. naval blockade on Iran. That is the main thing for markets at the moment, right? How will this pan out? And today we're going to have to really look closely at that traffic in Hormuz, traffic from the stranded ships there, a new traffic out of course, the Gulf ports here, and of course, traffic out and into Iranian ports. As we have reported, you know, the U.S. blockade has been quite successful against Iran, you know, choking that oil revenue. And of course, everything else has been pushed into this, you know, 60 days, 2 months of talks between the two.
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13: Sideways in anticipation of the decision. You are seeing the Nikkei a little soft from yesterday's highs. And we are also looking at how there's a bit of a rebound as we come back from the lunch break. So 0.33% higher. And this is a bit of a snapback from the earlier performance. Dollar yen still stuck in that 160 range. Although I would say it's moving off those session lows. It's not just about the BOJ. It's also about Kevin Warsh later in the week and his messaging, or dovish in his first Fed meeting. Flip the board, let's take a look at Chinese assets, because of course they have been underperforming today despite being part of their relief rally just a day ago on the back of the Iran peace deal optimism. The Hang Seng sank deeper into negative territory following macro data. We also have some consolidation in the Chinese yuan. It's interesting, we are seeing a pickup in Chinese bonds, maybe expectations of policy easing because the macro data was really not very encouraging. Home prices trending in the wrong direction. The acceleration of the falls in the month of May. So the board take a look at what we're seeing in retail sales, because the shrinking there is to the lowest level we've seen since December 2022, so post-pandemic years. And then take a look as well at how investment was tepid. The rare bright spot was something we've been seeing in the trend in industrial production amid the exports boom. But you also got to consider what this tells us about the potential for a recovery in China's oil demand now that we have that Iran peace deal, and hopefully that agreement holds towards the end of the week. Paul?
4: All right. Thanks, Avril. Let's get to our next guest now. Peiqian Liu is Asia economist of Fidelity International, here to help us unpack some of that data from China. Peiqian, thanks as always for joining us. I do want to start with those industrial production numbers. They look pretty good, but to what degree were they flattered by strong exports and boost from AI-related industry?
14: Thank you for having me today, Paul. In terms of looking at China's supply side and more particularly industrial production, I think there are a confluence of factors now boosting that headline numbers. Firstly, you have AI. I think that is more evident, trickling through the system, through industrial production, industrial profits, and all the way to exports. And that is to the benefit of China's manufacturing supply chain. Secondly, we have energy resilience and energy diversification. I think the Straits of Hormuz closure earlier has triggered many countries to rethink about energy resilience, and that is boosting demand for China's green tech exports in general to the benefit of industrial production as well. And thirdly, most importantly, China, with its competitiveness in manufacturing supply chain, and earlier we've had a reprieve from Trump-Xi summit on U.S.-China trade truce, which is also giving or injecting an additional boost to the stability of the manufacturing sector.
4: Yeah, and how is your outlook for oil demand in China, particularly once inventories eventually get restocked? Do you consider there has been much demand destruction during the closure of the Strait of Hormuz?
14: While there has been evident demand destruction for certain sectors, especially those directly related to the energy flows, for example, the petrochemical sector. But also bear in mind that China has been running or sitting back on a large pile of reserves. We do see the case for China to come back to the markets to replenish its reserves and inventories once the situation become much more eased. But we do think that China is still conscious of the prices of oil might be taking a longer time to come back to the market.
4: Well, industrial production numbers looked pretty good. Retail sales, not so much. The worst contraction since the end of pandemic at the end of the pandemic at the end of 2022. What conditions do you feel are needed to see some sustainable improvement in consumer sentiment in China?
14: Well, I think by looking at the retail sales number, we might get a little bit worried about domestic consumption. But we have to be mindful that China is currently going through a structural change of its economic structure. On one hand, we do see more leaning towards the supply side. On the other hand, some of the green shoots of stabilization have been trickling through in the domestic markets. For one thing, we did have a high base last year. That's why it makes the headline retail sales look looking a little bit weak. But on the other hand, we do see some other sectors stabilizing, for example, services sector. So I think we probably need to look at the consumption from a slightly different angle. On one hand, we do acknowledge that there are still fragile recoveries, and it hinges on the back of comeback of household confidence. But I think in terms of recovery on domestic consumption, we might be seeing a new set of indicators coming back up instead of a broad-based recovery.
4: Is it possible to even have a conversation about retail sentiment without talking about property prices as well? Because we had some pretty, well, less than encouraging data on that also. House prices, property investment contracting again in May in China. How much of a drag is this?
14: Well, property market has been a drag for the economy for a couple of years, and we do see gradually it might become a smaller part of GDP altogether. So, yes, we do see continued contraction, and it's probably still too early to think that property sector is stabilizing altogether. But there are parts of the market that has been coming up, especially transactions on higher tier cities, and that perhaps have already hinges on the expectation stabilization in terms of employment and income for some parts of the economy, which is supporting the property transactions. So on that note, I think that the relevance of property sector to the economy will be slightly different from how we think about the past few cycles. Property sector stabilization at some parts is perhaps a reflection of the stabilization of income and employment outlook for some part of the economy.
15: It's interesting you mentioned the transactions in Tier 1 cities, because Bloomberg Intelligence just had some analysis today pointing out that it takes 14 to 17 months to sell existing homes in China's Tier 1 cities. Where does that number need to be to restore confidence to the property market?
14: Well, as we mentioned, that there has been a structural change and a fundamental change in the property market right now. So it's hard to pinpoint a magic number to conclude that the whole sector or the entire property sector is coming back up. But we do see that what we are watching out for is really how this early green shoots is going to broaden out across the market. Does it come from Tier 1 all the way to Tier 3 cities, or does it just stop at Tier 1 and Tier 2 city or cities with population inflows, and that subsequently brings up consumption and domestic demand? So that is waiting to be seen. But our thinking here is that the property market might continue to remain bifurcated, and that the focus will largely to be on the larger cities with population inflows going forward.
15: Well, we had the Bank of Japan tighten today as well. I'd be fascinated to get your opinions on this. There was just that one dissent as well. Where do you see the BOJ heading from here? What's the biggest pressure for them to consider? And what are you going to be watching out for in that press conference today from Deputy Governor Uchida?
14: Well, I have to say that BOJ has not really been delivering a lot of surprises today, because the rate hike has been telegraphed as early as the June 3rd speech by Governor Ueda. So market has been expecting a 25 basis point hike, which they have been delivered today. It's interesting to see one dissent and a dovish dissent. In fact, this new board member is his first time to vote in BOJ, and the review preference is perhaps leaning slightly to the dovish side. Having said that, I think BOJ is still in the middle of policy normalization. We do see more rate hikes to come through, because if we think about the real rates, policy rates minus inflation, BOJ is still at its accommodative range. And over the medium term, I think the focus really for market is how the domestic-driven reflation is going to pan out. My focus for the governor, Deputy Governor Uchida's press conference later is largely on how he assessed the outlook for inflation and the interaction with growth, especially with the expectation that U.S.-Iran might be inching closer to a resolution.
15: Yes, well, I'd be interested in your analysis of where inflation is heading in Japan, particularly as you point out, there could be some relief coming with energy prices.
14: I think fundamentally our read of Japan's inflation is that the reflation momentum remains fairly stable. We do see the case for Japan's inflation to sit or re-anchor close to 2% in the medium term, which means that there are still room for the Bank of Japan to continue with its rate hike path. And over the long run, of course, there are a few factors that BOJ needs to consider in terms of how it interacts with fiscal policy and growth momentum. So one thing we are focusing on is the structural fiscal outlook of Japan. We do know that Takaichi's administration is gearing towards more structural fiscal expansion in the medium term. So we focus a lot more on what that really means in terms of scale of easing and its implication on JGB market more specifically. Moreover, we are also looking for how that fiscal expansion is going to play out and trickle through the system, especially in relation to inflation. The base case for our call is that Japan's inflation is likely to be in a higher trajectory in the new regime. So that really means that there will be more reflationary policy impulse coming through.
15: Well, we've got one more rate decision today. It's the RBA. We'll be getting that in a little under 1 hour's time. We've had three in a row from the Reserve Bank of Australia leading into today's meeting. It's expected to be a hold. Do you feel like maybe the RBA overdid it here? Has inflation peaked in Australia?
14: I think for RBA, the market expectation is that there will be a hold, and just gradually bringing back to the big picture when we are all seeing a close or light at the end of the tunnel for the U.S.-Iran resolution, many central banks in the region will probably start to rethink about the policy reaction function. And that brings in the calculus for RBA. When oil price or energy prices generally might be seeing a reprieve from the expectations of further increase, central banks might be getting a little bit more breathing room in terms of being patient. For RBA, I think after three consecutive hikes, RBA could perhaps stand to assess the impact of its earlier rate hikes. Given that the growth within Australia also remains somewhat bifurcated, we do have soft domestic activities despite the strong capex and investment cycles. So on that note, I think it's perhaps a worth noting that many of the central banks in the region could perhaps afford to be a little bit more patient in the short term.
15: All right, Peichien Liu, Asia economist at Fidelity International, thank you so much for your analysis today. Still to come, President Trump set to meet India's Narendra Modi at the G7 summit in France. We'll have more on hopes for mending strained relations next. 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

0: my old mentor, Roger Staubach, who told me when I transitioned, football will never leave you, but you need to leave it.
1: Wow.
0: Everyone has a dream, and a lot of dreams are, you know, my dream is to play football and play professional football, and you get the dream comes true, but it is going to end. And the day it ends, the day before it ends, you're one of the best in the world. Great. The next day you wake up, that's gone. What are you great at? And the truth is nothing, right? I'm not great at anything else.
2: 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Now, you don't start in the third floor or the lobby. You actually have to start in the basement.

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4: Fed decides.
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8: What is the worst Fed's response mechanism to inflation?
9: And what does it mean for the dynamics of the American fixed income market?
4: Tune in to Bloomberg Surveillance, The Fed Decides, starting at 1:30 p.m. Eastern.
10: Welcome back. You're watching Insight. Let's take a look at how Japan's Nikkei is doing following that BOJ rate decision. We've got rates at the level we've not seen since 1995 at a whopping 1%. Still, that's impressive by Japan's standards. And we did briefly crack 70,000 points on the Nikkei for the first time, but just slipping back a little. But we did see markets pop there after that decision, after Japan came back from the lunch break. So the Nikkei was a little bit negative before the break. It's now better by 0.75%. And if we take a look at the sector breakdown, we've got IT stocks continuing to lead the way on the Nikkei, better by 1.7%. Energy stocks, perhaps unsurprisingly, are off by about 2%, but the sentiment overwhelmingly positive for equities. If we take a look at the yen, meanwhile, it did soften a little bit. 160.23 on the yen at the moment. Was not a unanimous decision to lift rates, by the way. There was the one dissent. So the press conference, which today will be conducted by Deputy Governor Shinichi Uchida, Kazuo Ueda, of course, in hospital. This is the first health-related absence of a governor since the BOJ law in 1998. Anyway, it's going to be an interesting press conference for Deputy Governor Uchida. As Sayuri Shirai, who's a former BOJ member, pointed out earlier, we've only just got used to Governor Ueda's style of communication, and now we're going to have to get used to how Deputy Governor Uchida likes to communicate as well on a particularly historic day for the Bank of Japan. Now, let's take a look at the market open in India as well. Pretty much a risk-on day across most of the major markets, and we've got Indian stocks pushing modestly higher also. We've got the Sensex right now, better by a third of 1%. We had some pretty encouraging trade numbers out of India last night, actually. The trade deficit in May narrowing a little bit to $28 billion. Goods exports, though, did climb to a record in India. It's the import bill that's really hurting the India economy. That jumped 20% in May. There is obviously a hope now that with the Strait of Hormuz probably reopening, that's going to ease some pressure on energy prices. In fact, the Commerce Secretary, Rajesh Agrawal, said that many of our problems will go away with the deal. Well, Indian Prime Minister Narendra Modi is facing a diplomatic test when he meets President Trump on the sidelines of the G7 summit in France. Ties remain strained over tariffs, Pakistan, and, of course, the Iran war. Our senior government reporter Sudhi Ranjan Sen joins us now from New Delhi. So, Sudhi, obviously this meeting, very important. Tell us a little bit about the stakes.
11: Well, the stakes are quite high. I mean, to begin with, this is the first face-to-face or one-on-one meeting between the two leaders in about more than a year and a half, or nearly a year and a half. The last meeting was in February when things were all fine. And then, you know, the tariffs slapped on India. Then there were additional tariffs on India for buying Russian oil. And, of course, in between the Pakistan conflict, you know, which kind of totally soured the relationship. It's not yet recovered benefited from it, although the two leaders have spoken on the telephone quite a number of times. You've seen tweets going out from both the leaders, you know, praises from either side. But there is an uneasy calm, at least on the Indian side, with India trying to figure out which way the United States is going. Adding to that, there is pressure on Prime Minister Modi after, you know, Indians were killed in the Gulf, Indian seafarers were killed in the Gulf in U.S. action, and there has been a lot of backlash at home, which implies that there is an expectation, at least in India, for Prime Minister Modi to make a very strong stand. So this is the background to it, and of course the trade deal is hanging, negotiations are going on, which we've also heard that it's nearly there, but we've heard that before. So that's the background, and that's exactly why this meeting will be very closely watched.
10: The U.S. trade representative will be visiting India next week, so that's an encouraging sign as well. So in terms of metrics for success from this meeting, what are they? What can be expected here?
11: Well, I mean, the officials that I could speak to, analysts that I've been speaking to, don't expect much, don't expect major announcements to come out. But what is being expected is that with the two leaders meeting, a positive statement coming out, even if they refer to the trade deal, that shows political will to, you know, paper over the differences of the past and look ahead and try to make the best of the relationship. And that is, you know, the maximum that I'm being told that one should expect from this meeting. So there is a lot of expectation, at least of the two leaders, when they meet, will be able to kind of, you know, undo the differences and look forward and give the relationship a forward-looking horizon.
10: All right, Bloomberg News senior government reporter Sudhi Ranjan Sen there. Staying on India, the executive chairperson of Indian pharmaceutical giant Biocon says the country needs to maintain biotech sovereignty as AI advances. Kiran Mazumdar-Shaw told us exclusively that India needs to attract further investment into the industry to capitalize on its advantage in talent.
12: India can, because I think we have, you know, we don't lack the talent, we don't lack the science, we don't lack the capability. But like I said, we do fall short when it comes to the investments that are needed to get us to a global scale. And I think that's where we need to focus. And I think India is beginning to recognize that. I think opening it up to the private sector is extremely important. And hopefully VCs will see the merit of investing in these very exciting opportunities, because these opportunities will not scale without having the right talent. And I think that's where India has an advantage.
13: Talk to us about why it is important for India to have biotech sovereignty embedded in AI. Is it about not allowing India's biological data to sit in the US, sit in China, where, you know, they possibly can create therapies for Indians themselves and then sell it back to India at a high cost?
12: You know, my view is that when I talk about biotech sovereignty, this is going to be about trading data, trading knowledge. And every country will have its own sovereignty embedded in many of these areas. And I think biotech is a very exciting area because of the fact that biology has never been so computational in the past. And India has that capability, and several countries have that capability. So I think allowing our data to be leveraged by other countries and not doing something with it ourselves is going to be a lost opportunity.
13: Kiran, we're talking about biotech sovereignty against a backdrop of India's reliance still on China when it comes to supply chains. Where are we with that? I mean, how successful has India, Biocon, been in trying to cut its reliance, cut the cord?
12: You know, it's very interesting for you to note that China's generic and API business was built by Indian talent, by the way. Indian talent went to China and helped them to develop API know-how and finally generics know-how. So it's very important to point that out. Of course, China then learned very fast and then built...
13: Ran with it.
12: But having said that, in biologics, And biosimilars, there is zero reliance on China. In fermentation science and fermentation APIs, which is what Biocon has really focused on, zero reliance on China. So from that point of view, I don't think Biocon has had a problem of China reliance in terms of supply chains.
10: Before we go, here's a quick look at tomorrow's show. Moneta Global Wealth MD Irfan Devitt joins us with her market outlook as we await the first Fed decision under new chair Kevin Warsh. That's it, though, for Insight. Horizons Middle East and Africa up next. Keep it here with us. This is Bloomberg.

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8: Good morning. This is Horizons Middle East and Africa, our top stories this morning. At odds, European allies remain skeptical President Trump's deal with Iran will lead to the reopening of the Strait of Hormuz by Friday. Under pressure, the deal is also seen straining Trump's relationship with Benjamin Netanyahu, with Israeli officials voicing strong opposition to his agreement with Iran. And the Bank of Japan raises its benchmark interest rate to its highest in 31 years, while signaling further policy normalization lies ahead. We are live outside of the BOJ with the details. It's just gone 8 a.m. across the Emirates. I'm Abir Abu Omar in Dubai. Well, some big numbers out of Asia today, but let's turn to a quick markets check before we dig into those. U.S. futures trading sideways this morning. Perhaps investors are pausing this relief rally that was led by the MOU that was announced over the weekend between Iran and the United States. Investors still waiting to see what that actually entails and whether the reopening of the Strait of Hormuz will actually happen by Friday. Now, this follows some very strong gains in the S&P 500 yesterday, 1.7% higher, NASDAQ 3% higher. So we still await what happens in U.S. equities later today. Asian equities not doing as well as yesterday, 0.3 higher this morning. Japan, some big news out of the Bank of Japan, and also some China numbers, but we've got Winnie to talk to us through those later on. Oil prices not dipping as much as yesterday when we saw the biggest dip in about 2 weeks. We're seeing oil prices, Brent prices, 0.2 lower at $83 a barrel. And the yield on the 10-year notes unchanged this morning. We saw some movement on the downside yesterday, but we still await Kevin Warsh's first Fed meeting tomorrow and what the Federal Reserve is expected to do. But let's dig into some of the details that are happening across Asia. We've got Winnie Su in Hong Kong for us. Winnie?
9: Good morning, Abir. As you mentioned, lots going on in Asia today. And now we start with the China eco data. Pretty set of disappointing numbers for the China's May eco data. Specifically, we're looking at the retail sales number and fixed asset investment. Now, retail sales down about 0.6% year over year for May. And that is the first contraction that I saw since the COVID times. And also coming below estimate of a 0.2% decrease. Now, it really goes to show how domestic demand remains very weak in China and that China's growth still pretty much rely on the growth when it comes to trade and exports. And in terms of market reaction, we are seeing pretty muted reaction because at this point, still investors not expecting much of a policy boost from the government. Now, flip aboard, we take a look at Japanese assets because, yes, we had the Bank of Japan coming as expected, raising rates by 25 basis points to the benchmark rate at 1%, the highest level since 1995, with one descent. But also we have the Bank of Japan saying that they are going to continue the monthly bond purchase from April 2027. Now, in terms of market reaction, we are seeing, in fact, some of the stocks, especially in the Nikkei 225, turning into the green, and that Japanese yen, in fact, also reversing some of the earlier gains. But the focus really will be on the presser later today.
4: All right. We'll have to wait and see what that presser holds for us. Winnie Sue in Hong Kong. Now, let's turn back to the regional story. President Trump and Vice President J.D. Vance have signed an electronic copy of the MOU with Iran. A U.S. official and the VP told Fox News the president will release the text of the deal on Friday. But that deal has come at one significant cost. The president's relationship with Israel's Benjamin Netanyahu. The Israeli leader's close relationship with Trump has become a political liability now that the U.S. has reached a deal that much of Israel opposes. European allies are also skeptical about Trump's promise the Strait of Hormuz will reopen by Friday.
10: The Strait is already partially opened. As you know, they're doing a little hunting for a couple of mines that they've already found. But it's essentially ships are starting to go out now. On Friday, it'll be completely open. This is a very powerful document, and I want it to be released, so probably pretty soon. I would say sometime after Friday, because the Strait opens completely. It's open now, but it opens completely. We'll have all the mines knocked out of, for the most part.
4: Let's go to Jerusalem now and bring in Bloomberg's Dan Williams. And joining us from Singapore is Bloomberg's Stephen Stepchinski, who leads our Asia energy coverage. Dan, I want to start with you. I was reading your big take earlier today, and there's a quote there that says that President Trump had stabbed Benjamin Netanyahu in the back. Is that sort of the narrative that is floating around in Israel with this deal looming?
11: It's a narrative being stated loudly in Israel, in some quarters of Israel, but those quarters include the Netanyahu camp, a camp that until very recently had also been Israel's Trump camp. There's a sense in Israel that while this deal is being held up by President Trump as a victory, it's being held up by Iran as a victory, it comes down to a loss for Israel, which is not insignificant given that Israel went to war in partnership with the United States on February 20th. 28th against Iran. They had an equal share of the sorties over Iran, an equal share of the risk to service members. And obviously, Israel was hit far harder than the United States when it came to missile attacks from Iran. And now it seems that the Israelis feel excluded from those negotiations. There were times when Netanyahu, or at least his aides, were awaiting word of what Trump planned through his leaks to the media, rather, it appears, than through direct briefings between the president and the prime minister. They worry that this deal will effectively sell short the core aims declared by the allies at the outset of the war, and they feel they will have to pick up the pieces and perhaps go to war again alone sometime in the future.
12: And Stephen, when it comes to oil, we spoke about this yesterday and throughout this war, really, but it's a big concession. The reopening of the Strait of Hormuz is the ultimate concession in this MOU, really. How realistic is it that it would reopen by Friday? And how realistic is it to go by President Trump's timeline that shipments are going to move quickly or immediately through the waterway?
13: Friday is pretty ambitious. I think the key thing that the market is going to be watching for is if just some ships start to go through with their AIS, the ship tracking transponder, on when they go through. Because we've seen a lot of oil ships go through dark. Literally, they'll turn their lights off and go through at the dead of night to go through undetected. And we've seen a lot of ships going through like that because they wanted to avoid any view from Iran. But if we do start to see an uptick in vessels from Friday going through very openly, then that does indicate that there is a level of opening. Now, Trump saying that, you know, we will see a full opening, whether you'll see a return to pre-war levels, that will obviously take more time. And according to the analysts and traders that we've spoken to, it's not a matter of days and weeks. It's more a matter of months. And there are a few reasons for that. One, you have to make sure that it is actually safe to go through and that everything has been agreed. The ship owners are okay with the safety in the area. The insurance firms have signed off on everything. And as well, which is quite interesting, it even goes down to the crews. Captains will not go through the strait if the crews do not feel safe. And then the other issue is the ships are all around the world. There are a lot of ships that got kind of stuck out of Hormuz in the Persian Gulf over 3 months ago, and they were subleased by ADNOC, Qatar Energy, Saudi Aramco to other parts. So getting those ships back to the region will take time as well, further adding to the timeline it takes to get back to at least some level of normalcy.
12: Dan, returning to Israel and Israel's military actions in Lebanon, that has proven to be a red line for Iran. What can you tell us about Israel's current military actions, the security zones in southern Lebanon, and whether Israel will continue to hold those?
11: Well, the sides are at least rhetorically at loggerheads over that. On this point, it would appear that the allies have closed ranks. We have a White House official saying yesterday that as part of this deal, Israel is not required, expected to withdraw from southern Lebanon, where it's set up a buffer zone some 10 kilometers in depth, leading to the displacement of hundreds of thousands of Lebanese, but also leading, Israel says, to the uprooting of Hezbollah there. Hezbollah had really posed a menace to northern Israel in southern Lebanon for many years prior. So the Israelis are also saying they won't budge. It could be that during the 60-day negotiation period that would follow the signing of this MOU, the Americans will try to get the Israelis to quietly redeploy troops there, perhaps as some kind of deal with the Lebanese government, which is U.S.-backed and is pledged, at least on paper, to crack down internally on Hezbollah. Time will tell whether that will satisfy the Israelis. And of course, the wild card is the friction point of violence, of lethal violence, which could really set off chain of events that can't be predicted by anyone.
12: Yeah, plenty to watch over the next week or so, certainly leading into Friday. Bloomberg's Dan Williams in Jerusalem, and in Singapore, Bloomberg's Stephen Stepchinski. Thank you. Now let's speak with Dalia Fahmy, Director of International Relations and Diplomacy and Associate Professor of Political Science at Long Island University. Dalia, thank you for joining us this morning. Look, you've heard the conversation I was having with my colleagues just now. What do you really make of this MOU? What do you make of this deal? And most importantly, a question that I think is looming across a lot of people's minds, can we see a return to hostilities? Is this a certain thing?
14: So this is a significant moment. Having said that, it's only the beginning. It's only the beginning of half a process. We know that the signing of this MOU that happened yesterday and the physical one that will happen on Friday is the beginning of a series of negotiations where, for example, this morning, Vice President Vance said that still the foreign minister and the speaker of the Iranian parliament would be part of future negotiations. Now, the sticking points, of course, course, are the reopening of the strait. What is the ceasefire? Where are the territories that are including the ceasefire? Will Lebanon be included in it? The nuclear program and its future. But critical for Iran is the future of those frozen funds. And what kind of lifting of sanctions will it be? Will it be kind of second level lifting of sanctions like they were under the JCPOA? Or are they going to be what President Trump has promised, which is the first level lifting of sanctions, which would mean the re-engagement and building of American businesses inside of Iran. So all of this has yet to be ironed out. And we're also coming at this where the president and the U.S. administration has said in the past couple of months 38 times that a peace agreement is imminent or close. And so we're hedging our bets here, but still, based on past behavior, it's not clear that we're moving towards a real ceasefire.
4: So, Dalia, come Friday, the MOU is released. We actually heard reports this morning that it could be released even before Friday by President Trump himself. Do you think that it will leave room for interpretation? That is something we've been hearing from a lot of analysts, that it will have those concessions, but it will be open to interpretations, just like what we've been seeing from the Iranian side and the U.S. side on some of the concessions that you've just mentioned, the blocked assets, the oil sanctions. What do you think we're going to see out of that paper, that document?
14: Well, what we're probably not going to see is what we used to refer to as those 14 points. What we're going to see is kind of a list of issues that are up for discussion with a level of kind of very not too detailed analysis. But President Trump has also rephrased this as different than past agreements because he believes it's a way to reshape the Middle East. The past, for example, JCPOA was not agreed to by Israel, the UAE, and Saudi Arabia, where this agreement is seen as something that Qatar, Pakistan, Oman, Turkey, even Egypt and Saudi Arabia have a vested interest. And at least that's how President Trump is framing it. And that it could be a kind of future peace agreement or strategic alliance between many parts of the region.
4: Yeah.
14: And so, again, a lot has yet to be seen, but we know that it's not going to be the so-called detailed 14 points that we've been talking about for the past couple of months.
4: And look, we just spoke with Dan about how that leaves Israel and Prime Minister Netanyahu, the tensions in that relationship between him and President Trump. What is your assessment of that? What do you think the political standing of Netanyahu is right now after this deal was announced?
14: So remember, he's up for re-election, and the hawks and those who are running against him are saying that he, up until a week ago, that he's just following whatever Trump is doing, and Trump is really dictating Israeli foreign policy and not Israel under Netanyahu. The kind of reservation and hesitation that you're seeing from Israel because of this agreement is really over Lebanon. And the reason is that Iran has seen Lebanon as a kind of strategic front for it, and Israel sees it as kind of the beginning of Iran in terms of interest. And if we recall what happened in 2006 between Hezbollah, for example, and Israel, where Hezbollah kind of allegedly won the war and Israel was not able to then go into Iran, the strategic interest of Lebanon, but especially that southern area, is really important for Iran, but also very important for Israel. And so for this agreement, if it's going to include a ceasefire that includes Lebanon, then the Netanyahu is going to be seen as really weak internally by his own government and those who don't want to see him holding office again. So he's struggling both externally with the regional interests, but also internally for his own re-election.
4: So, Dalia, come the end of the 60-day period, let's assume everything goes according to plan, what would be considered a strategic win for Washington, and what would be considered a realistic strategic win for Tehran?
14: A realistic strategic win for this administration, for Washington, would be not just a reopening of the strait, but a peace agreement that's signed and detailed, that is seen as stronger than the JCPOA, because President Trump really cares about appearing as stronger in the Middle East than President Obama was. And so that's going to be how the success or the win is measured. However, we know that to get to the JCPOA, it took months, if not years, of building trust. The negotiations happens for quite a while, and we don't actually have that level of trust between the negotiating partners. It hasn't been established. And so internally in the United States, what is going to be seen as a win? For Trump, he just might declare it as a win. But in terms of a prolonged, sustained win, where the U.S. is not drawn into further conflict, where we don't see, as we did a few months ago, the 14 body bags of U.S. soldiers and the injuries and the increasing cost and the increase in cost of oil here in the United States, the way the president measures a win and the way the Americans measure a win are very different. Again, here in the United States, we are also facing midterm elections in the fall, and this is primary on the interest of the American public.
4: Yeah. Well, Dalia, always a pleasure to speak with you. Dalia Fahmy, Director of International Relations and Diplomacy and Associate Professor of Political Science at Long Island University. Now, still ahead, we will discuss the outlook for global risk assets. That conversation is up next. 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
4: 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I'm Anne-Marie Hodern in Beijing, China, and this is Bloomberg.
0: The countdown is on. 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
5: Welcome back to Horizons Middle East and Africa. I'm Abir Abomar in Dubai. Asian stocks waver as investors gauge whether the U.S.-Iran peace deal can really sustain the relief rally. Attention now shifts to Australia, where the RBA's rate decision is due within the hour. Joining us now is Bank of Singapore's Head of Managed Solution Advisory in Dubai, Mehvash Ayoub. Mehvash, thank you for being on set with us. Look, I want to start with the geopolitics. Good news, bad news, or wait and see?
6: So I think it's a bit of all of that. I think the key thing is that both parties have prioritized reopening the Straits of Hormuz. And this was really sort of the key sort of it was causing a lot of economic pain across the globe. So I'm glad to see that that hopefully will be open on Friday. I think, you know, in the more medium to longer term, I think the details of the memorandum of understanding have yet to be released. We've got to see what does that imply for Israel. Will they comply? If they don't comply, what will Iran's reaction be? But I think essentially what they've done is tabled the longer-term issues around nuclear

0: the Straits of Hormuz reopening, I think, is good news.
1: So I asked this question in a geopolitical capacity earlier, but I want to ask it on a risk asset capacity now. Come Friday, the Strait of Hormuz is open. What does that mean for risk assets?
0: So if we look at the reaction so far, I mean, oil is substantially lower and equity markets have already rallied. Now, if we take the week prior, where there was a little bit of volatility in anticipation of this deal, actually equity markets have been very resilient. And I think they've been pretty much pricing in an end to the war already. So I don't think Friday is going to cause so much of a reaction. I think we just have to be a little bit more wary as to the rally that we've seen and how to protect some of those gains. I think it's all going to be about fundamentals and earnings going forward for equity markets.
1: So turning to the other big story, I feel like we juggled between geopolitics and AI and the AI rally on this show. But when it comes to President Trump's next conquest or something else that he's going to turn his eyes on once the Iran deal is under wrap, what do you think that is going to be, especially with everything that is happening with artificial intelligence? We've seen the Trump administration block or bar foreign access to Anthropic products, including Mythos. Do you think that that is the next goal for President Trump?
0: Yeah, I think you've hit the nail on the head. I think the real issue here is, you know, markets always need to look at what is President Trump's focus next. And I think what's been flying a little bit under the radar is what was announced on Friday, is this export directed, exactly as you mentioned, about Anthropic's latest AI models not being essentially being restricted to U.S. nationals. So hopefully this, gets agreed on in the shorter term. But if this is a sticking point in the medium to longer term, the reason why this matters is because there is an assumption that these models will be available to the global marketplace. And a lot of the investment and the capex concerns already that exist in the market is based on this assumption. So if you take this assumption away and you narrow the market, you've got a question about all of those huge investments that we've seen announced by the AI companies. I also think if we, you know, look at the equity market rally, it's been very narrow. It's been, it has been all around AI. And I do believe that that is a secular theme that will continue to run. But I just think investors need to be really wary of the overall exposure they have to AI in their portfolios and how to manage that.
1: So Mavish, the last year or so was dominated by geopolitics and tariffs. If we consider Venezuela, it's not just Iran, the U.S., but that's close to memory. What is the next 6 to 12 months going to carry for us in terms of macro risks?
0: So I think it will be a continuation. I think foreign policy under the current U.S. administration is going to continue to cause bouts of volatility. I do think, though, if the fundamentals are there, earnings are there, equity markets should be relatively resilient. But again, you just need to ensure that you have diversification in your portfolios. You're not overexposed to a particular country or sector in terms of your equity, and you still have actually diversification across asset classes. So I think you just need to manage for more of the same, but obviously the headline news will be slightly different based on what President Trump is looking at going forward.
1: And just briefly, we have a lot of central bank decisions looming. We just had the BOJ, the Fed is tomorrow. We're still expecting the RBA. What is your take on monetary policy going forward this year?
0: So I think there has been more divergence in policy, and that's given the state of play and the inflationary pressures, which were not consistent across countries. So we can see that the Bank of England and the ECB looking to hike rates, and we have a view actually the Fed will stay put. Now, we did have a rate cut priced in for year end, but I think that's all been priced out of market. So I think managing that sort of divergent in central bank policy making, and actually that then has a knock-on impact on currency. So just accounting for that in your portfolio will be important.
1: All right. Well, a lot to watch out for this week and certainly over the next 6 months. Mavish, thank you so much for your time today. As Mavish Ayoub, Head of Managed Solutions Advisory Dubai at the Bank of Singapore. Now, before we head into the break, let's take a quick look at markets. S&P futures still trading sideways, NASDAQ a little bit down, and Dow Jones also sideways. Euro Stoxx 50 futures also sideways this morning, Brent prices dipping slightly. Now, coming up, we will discuss the resumption of energy flows through the Strait of Hormuz with Paul Gooden from 91. That is coming up next. This

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0: This is Horizons Middle East and Africa, our top stories this morning. At odds, European allies remain skeptical that President Trump's deal with Iran will lead to the reopening of the Strait of Hormuz by Friday. Under pressure, the deal is also seen straining Trump's relationship with Benjamin Netanyahu, with Israeli officials voicing strong opposition to his agreement with Iran. And the Bank of Japan raises its benchmark interest rate to its highest in 31 years, while signaling further policy normalization lies ahead. We are live outside of the BOJ with the details next. It's just gone 8:30 a.m. across the Emirates. I'm Abir Abomar in Dubai. Now, before we head into our usual markets check, let's take a look at the Reserve Bank of Australia. It was expected to keep rates on hold, and that was generally what happened. What they say is monetary policy is well-placed to respond to developments, that today's policy decision was unanimous, and that signs of consumer spending is slowing. What the RBA is saying is that it leaves cash rate target at 4.35%. The estimate was 4.35%. So rates pretty much on hold there. Further, again, we were expecting that from the RBA because of that softening in economic growth prospects. Now, let's move on to a quick markets check before we hear more about the BOJ and the decision there. S&P futures still trading sideways, about one-tenth of 1% lower. MSCI Asia Pacific, 0.2 higher this morning. We've got some data coming out of Asia this morning from China, the Bank of Japan. And Brent crude prices dipping below $83 a barrel, 0.3 of

0: Of 8% lower. The yield on the 10-year notes, not doing much. We saw some movement yesterday upon the announcement of this MOU between Iran and the United States. But today, the market is pausing that rally that we saw across risk assets. And we await Kevin Warsh's first Federal Reserve meeting happening tomorrow on Wednesday. So we'll keep an eye on the details that emerge out of that meeting. Now, the Bank of Japan has raised its benchmark interest rate by a quarter percentage point to 1%, its highest level since 1995. It also signaled that further policy normalization lies ahead. We have the co-anchor of Asia Trade, Sherry-Ann, in Tokyo. Sherry-Ann, thank you for joining. Look, this hike was widely expected. It is within estimates, wasn't it?
1: Abir, yes. So we were expecting to see that 25 basis point hike to 1%, the highest, as you mentioned, since 1995. That's what we got, according to economists. Of course, that was the expectation. The BOJ now citing reduced risk when it comes to significant slowdown to the Japanese economy. Still, the future pace of rate hikes, they say, will depend on the impact from the Middle East, not to mention the broader economic outlook. The fact that we got a peace deal between the U.S. and Iran will further be considered, of course, given that Japan has imported more than 90% of its crude from the Middle East before the conflict, especially through the Strait of Hormuz. So we'll continue to watch the repercussions or implications for the Japanese economy. There was only one dissent in this vote, and it came from a reflationist board member, Asada, who talked about the downside risks being larger to the Japanese economic outlook, to the labor market instead of inflation. We are going to get the latest inflation numbers later this week. Another change that we saw in today's policy was an update when it comes to JGB purchases. They will stop reducing those purchases from next year. They're now targeting 2 trillion yen of bond purchases monthly from April of 2027. Of course, despite the fact that they're stopping and halting this reduction, the fact remains that the balance sheet from the Bank of Japan will continue to shrink given the redemption still exceed the new buying from the BOJ. We have seen, of course, the volatility in the JGB space, which is why last year they had already cut by half the reduction of these JGB purchases. The 10-year yield, for example, last month touched the highest level since 1996. We continue to see the upside when it comes to yields here in Japan. Not a lot of movement when it comes to the Japanese yen, which is telling, of course, because we got the peace deal as well. We got a rate hike, but the downside pressure, especially with those yen shorts at a 9-year high, is really, really big at the moment. What will be crucial, Abir, will be to watch the press conference by the Deputy Governor Uchida later today, because Governor Ueda has been hospitalized.
0: All right. Bloomberg, the Asia Trade co-anchor, Sherry-Ann, with those details from the BOJ. Now, oil is steady after the biggest drop in more than 2 weeks. That says traders, shippers, and producers wait for details of a U.S.-Iran deal that's intended to pave the way for the full reopening of the Strait of Hormuz. President Trump has insisted that the strait would be clear on Friday, but our next guest says it will take several months for flows to normalize. So joining us now is Paul Gooden, head of natural resources at 91. Paul, good to have you on. Walk us through this. It will take months, even if the Strait of Hormuz is open on Friday.
2: Good morning, Abir. So look, on Friday, the Strait of Hormuz will open. And at that point, there's about 100 million barrels of oil and about 20,000 seafarers that have been kind of stranded north of Hormuz for over 3 months. So, you know, fairly quickly, you're going to see those seafarers and those barrels kind of exit the Strait of Hormuz. But something that we really need to keep our eye on is how quickly vessels are re-entering Hormuz, because in order to restart the 11-12 million barrels a day of production that's offline, you need to drain local storage. storage, and then you can restart the wells. And so, look, my best guess is after 2 months, you can probably get back about 80% of the production. But I think that final 10 to 20% will take, you know, 3, 4, maybe even 5 months. And, you know, more broadly, I think we need to recognize the oil market is going to be living with

0: hangover for several years because of the war. And there were really two reasons for that. The first one is that global inventories have drawn about 1 billion barrels. And over the next few years, governments will want to refill those inventories. And so that means higher demand. And then the second reason is we can't unlearn what we've learned. And what we've learned is that Iran can at will close the Strait of Hormuz. So there will be some kind of geopolitical premium in the oil price as a result of what we've seen.
1: Yeah, and that was going to be my next question. You mentioned this hangover effect. Do you think the world has recalibrated how it looks at the Strait of Hormuz, its strategic importance, given that those geopolitical tensions have proven that they could flare up at any time and that Iran has proven as well that it could just lock it all down?
0: Yeah, look, I think that's exactly right. You know, you'll see some kind of remedial action taken. So some producers in the region will build new pipelines to try and circumnavigate Hormuz. But look, I think that, most folks will be kind of thinking to themselves, you know, whatever the mid-cycle price they were using before the war, that'll be going up by $5 to $10. And again, two reasons for that. One is you're going to have probably a doubling in the apparent oil demand growth for oil for the next 2 or 3 years as inventories are rebuilt, and then this geopolitical premium, because you still got, you know, 20% of the world's oil supply north of Hormuz and all of the spare capacity in the system. So yes, I think we're looking at a hangover, and I think we're looking at kind of structurally higher oil prices for the next 2 or 3 years because of this.
1: So you mentioned higher oil prices. I was looking at a note from Morgan Stanley earlier, and they've pared down their expectations for how oil prices are going to average towards the third quarter and the fourth quarter. Again, theoretically, given the Strait of Hormuz does open, it takes a few months for those shipments to make their way through the Strait of Hormuz. What are your expectations for how oil prices would average over the next 6-12 months?
0: Yes, look, over the sort of the coming weeks and months, you know, the answer is it's going to be very volatile. You know, there's lots of things that are still undecided and have to be negotiated. So there's always the potential for some kind of kinetic action or some kind of speed bump in the negotiation. So I would kind of say the next few weeks and months, volatile. My view kind of at the start of the year was that mid-cycle Brent oil prices were about $70 a barrel. That's kind of what you needed to kind of balance and supply and demand. My best guess now is that we're probably looking at around $80 a barrel. And look, it's not just the impact of the war and the inventory rebuild that we need to see and the geopolitics. It's also because of what's happening in the US. So in the US, US shale has been the predominant sort of supplier of the incremental barrel over the last decade. But the message from Texas is that the big US E&P companies are running into sort of tougher geology. They've drilled the tier one wells, they're now drilling the tier two wells. And so that means that, you know, US production is not going to grow that much, even with these higher oil prices. So look, the good news is there'll be extra production from the UAE, from Venezuela, and from Argentina. But yeah, my sense is probably $80 a barrel over the next 2 or 3 years is probably the mid-cycle price.
1: And Paul, what about an economic slowdown? Do you factor that in for what it means for prices, but also supply and demand over the next year or so?
0: Yeah, look, it's a great question. And you know, most people kind of think that, you know, oil prices of 100, you know, 100, 150 are good news for the oil companies. And the reality is that it's not, because it does create demand destruction. And, you know, if the oil price gets up to, let's say, $150, it gets to about 5% of global GDP, and that is the point at which you know, the oil market's going to tip us into a global recession. So, yes, you know, really high oil prices create a one-off windfall for oil companies, but it does create this longer-term problem in terms of demand destruction. And look, the good news of a reopening of the Strait of Hormuz is that it moderates the oil price. The long bond yield is coming down, risk of recession goes down, and that creates this sort of healthier long-term demand scenario for oil.
1: Right. Well, we await key details on Friday then. That was Paul Gooden, head of natural resources at 91. Now, coming up, the Iran war is forcing Gulf states to reassess their scrutiny, their security priorities and long-term strategic partnerships. We'll discuss that with Mehran Kamrava from Georgetown University, Qatar, next. This is Bloomberg.

0: 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From finance to defense tech, AI to entertainment, from the road to the stars. Bloomberg is bringing you the stories of companies and people that are pushing tech to new frontiers and the politics reshaping global tech markets. I'm Ed Ludlow, live in San Francisco, and this is Bloomberg Tech.
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10: Bringing you up-to-the-minute political news whenever and wherever it happens. I'm Joe Matthew on the South Lawn of the White House. This is Bloomberg.
11: An MOU may offer GCC countries some relief after months of conflict, but it has also exposed vulnerabilities that many in the region can no longer ignore. Iran's attacks on Gulf countries have raised fresh questions about the reliability of U.S. security guarantees, prompting governments to rethink how they protect themselves and diversify strategic partnerships. Joining us now is Mehran Kamrava, professor of government at Georgetown University in Qatar. Mehran, thank you for joining us this morning. Look, I want to focus on the Gulf perspective in all of this. We've discussed the MOU, what might entail, the reopening of the Strait of Hormuz, but then a big part of this whole war equation has been GCC countries that are massive allies of the United States. How do you think they view this MOU, and how do you think they coexist with Iran in the region, bearing in mind the geographies of the region?
12: I think it's important to remember that the Gulf Cooperation Council doesn't always speak with one voice. In fact, through this process, we've now learned that Qatar was intimately involved in the drafting of the MOU, or at least in helping the two sides come up with the outline of an agreement, whereas the UAE and, to a lesser extent, Saudi Arabia were more reluctant to see Iran emerge in the shape that it has, with a strategic chokehold over the Strait of Hormuz and having emerged stronger in the Persian Gulf. But overall, I think everyone, in one form or another, welcomes the cessation of hostilities. As you know, the Strait of Hormuz is a very critical choke point. The Persian Gulf is a gulf. It's not an open ocean, and all the different players have to learn to live with one another. So I think, in one form or another, everyone welcomes the cessation of hostilities, but I think the outcome is yet to be determined, the ultimate outcome.
11: So you mentioned the diverging perspectives of Gulf countries and how they've handled this differently. Going forward, what does this war mean for the security architecture of the GCC countries?
12: You know, that's a million-dollar question. Everyone is trying to guess that. I think there are really two options. One is to double down on the American security umbrella and for the Gulf states to entrench themselves more firmly within or under the American security umbrella. But the more likely outcome is a diversification of security partnerships, strategic partnerships of the kind we've seen, for example, between Saudi Arabia and Pakistan. And, of course, there's also the development of domestic arms infrastructure, the way we have seen between UAE and South Korea, or Qatar and Turkey. So I think what we're likely to see moving forward is more actors being involved in security partnership and strategic alliances, actors like Pakistan, South Korea, and others, Turkey, and others.
11: So when it comes to Gulf leaders and how they're thinking about these things, what do you think is the biggest geopolitical risk they're underestimating? Would it be Iran going forward, or is it possibly Israel?
12: Well, I think everyone is worried about the Israeli wild card, because on two previous occasions, Iran and the United States were on the cusp of an agreement in June of 2025 and then again in February of 2026. And the Israelis attacked a second time. Of course, it was the United States that also initiated the attack. And we all know that out of this entire MOU and the upcoming peace agreement, Netanyahu has come out the biggest loser. And so everyone, I think, is worried about the unpredictability of Israel. And of course, there's also a keen awareness across the region that Iran now has discovered a very inexpensive but strategically effective leverage, and that is the Strait of Hormuz.
11: All right. Well, Mehran Kamrava, professor of government at Georgetown University in Qatar, thank you for your time. Now, coming up, the United States is at odds with allies over how easy it will be to reopen the Strait of Hormuz. We report live from France for the G7 next. 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
2: 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I'm Joanna Bersetchi in Al Ula, Saudi Arabia, and this is Bloomberg.
3: In case you missed it, on Bloomberg Surveillance.
4: It used to be so mean back in the 90s.
5: Which?
4: It was brutal.
5: We were never brutal.
4: It was tough. But
5: we were cheap and less. We were cheap and mean.
6: Now we're just cheap and cheerful. Ryanair will continue to dominate the short-haul space in Europe because we have much lower fares and much lower costs.
7: The problem for the last 20 years in the States is there's really been no low-cost carriers anymore. If you had a real low-fare carrier here in the States, as Ryanair is in the US, there would still be very strong demand.
3: Don't miss Bloomberg Surveillance live every weekday.
8: U.S. President Donald Trump has repeated that the Strait of Hormuz will reopen on Friday. But on the sidelines of the G7 summit, it's clear his European allies do not share his optimism. For more, Oliver Crook, our Europe correspondent, joins us from Evian in France. Ollie, I'm only slightly jealous of your background, but I want to know more about those concerns that the allies have.
9: Yeah, absolutely. So you have the G7 leaders who have assembled here in Evian, France. They were greeted by the host, Emmanuel Macron, last night, including Donald Trump. And the two of them held a sort of short bilateral meeting. And then the press sort of came in. And really, you got the sense there that Donald Trump was explaining the deal to a great deal to the G7, but also to the rest of the world, but also trying to really sell this deal to the rest of the world and the G7. And as you've just been mentioning, you know, I think very publicly, there's been a very large sigh of relief among the G7. Obviously, it takes some of the pressure off the oil market, the inflation story here in Europe, but it still has a million questions associated with what exactly is in this plan, how the Europeans should be sort of complying and helping with it, and what the future looks like going forward. There's this question about if the Europeans will join in, particularly on the military effort to clear mines from the Strait of Hormuz. Not even clear if there are mines, how many mines there are within the Strait itself. And of course, a big question about financial sanctions going forward. The Europeans have their own financial sanctions, and there's a real doubt here among European leaders that, A, the Strait will be open by this Friday, and that B, necessarily we have an understanding of, you know, when it will be open, and the question of whether or not there will be tolls. We have the Iranians saying that the toll-free period will only be 60 days. So these are going to be a lot of the questions, and I think that for many of the diplomats and the leaders here that we've been talking to on the sidelines, there's a real question as to whether or not there's going to actually be a final communique that is really very robust, because there's a lot of difficulty trying to find the common language on this question of Iran with all of these questions still left open.
8: And Ukraine is also on the agenda. What's the path forward there?
9: Yeah, absolutely. So listen, today is going to be all about geopolitics. We have Zelensky arriving this morning at 9 a.m. The session is going to be on Ukraine. Then we have the leaders of Qatar, Egypt, and of course the UAE, who will be joining the G7 in a little bit, sort of around noon. And then later in the day, Brazil and Kenya will be joining. But I think for Zelensky, and this is a critical moment for the war in Ukraine, for him, it's the opportunity to engage with the President of the United States to try to establish what the next chapter of American involvement will be in the war in Ukraine. And we did hear from President Trump speaking about Ukraine post the sort of Iran. Have a listen to what he had to say yesterday.
10: But now that this is finished, we're going to be focusing on that. Let's see if we can get that one done. 25,000 people a month are dying, mostly soldiers, and that shouldn't happen. But
9: so it sounds as if for the President of the United States, who's really checked out of the war in Ukraine and the conversations and the negotiated peace between Russia and Ukraine, that this is something that he can really come back to the table with. For the Europeans, the task here is trying to get him on the Ukrainian side of the equation. And that is, of course, going to be the main sort of object for President Zelensky, who arrives here a little bit later today.
8: All right. Oliver Crook, our Europe correspondent in Evian, France. Now, Cape Verde held Spain to a surprising 0-0 draw in the country's World Cup debut. Cape Verde is the third smallest country in terms of population to qualify for the World Cup. Many expected them to be swept aside by tournament favorites, Spain, in their opening Group H contest. Now, a quick look at where equities and other assets are before we head out towards the end of our show. S&P futures dipping slightly more than previously, one-tenth lower. NASDAQ and Dow Jones also dipping, as well as the Euro Stoxx 50 futures. Brent prices dipping slightly, not as much as yesterday, but we await and see what Friday holds. Now, that's it for Horizons Middle East and Africa. I'm Abir Abu Ahmed in Dubai. Stay with us for Daybreak Europe. This is Bloomberg.
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14: On the latest edition of the Bloomberg Surveillance Podcast from the Council on Foreign Relations, Rebecca Patterson.
15: The dollar until the news over the weekend was down, was down against only two major currencies, the Norwegian crown and the Australian dollar, both big commodity exporters. It was stronger against everything else, primarily on rate expectations. Higher interest rates following higher energy prices and broader inflation pressures. Now that that is off the table, you have seen yields, as you guys just mentioned, down a little bit. You are seeing the dollar down a little bit today.
16: Yep.
15: And the question, again, it goes back to the Fed. Do we have a hawkish bias in the press conference this week or not? I think the rate expectations will continue to be pretty important for the dollar going ahead. And again, it's not just the U.S., right? Two sides to every currency trade. We expect a Bank of Japan hike this week. The ECB, the European Central Bank, just raised rates. Yep. So it's not clear how much stronger the dollar gets.
14: Out of Florida in Johns Hopkins, I mean, there was this.
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23: This is Bloomberg Daybreak Europe for this Tuesday, the 16th of June, from London and Brussels. Coming up today.
24: Harder than it looks. European leaders pour cold water on Trump's hopes that the Strait of Hormuz will reopen by Friday.
23: Sabotage and provocation. The UK ratchets up sanctions on Russia as reports tie Moscow to arson attacks targeting Keir Starmer.
24: Spending slump. China's economy stalls as retail sales fall to levels not seen since the pandemic.
23: Plus, it's out of this world. SpaceX rockets to a valuation of more than $2.5 trillion as it closes in on Amazon's market cap.
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2: Good morning from London. 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
2: Let's start by looking at the markets. European and US stock futures this morning are in the red. S&P 500 E-minis down about a tenth of 1%, along with the US stocks 50 futures. Crude oil prices are heading down, 0.4 lower for the Brent crude price at $82.81. The Nikkei this morning rising about half of 1%, briefly topping 70,000 after the BOJ signals more policy normalisation. And in Australia, the central bank holds its key interest rate unchanged at 4.35%. Those are the markets.
24: Our top stories. US President Donald Trump is promising the Strait of Hormuz will reopen by the end of the week. European allies don't share his optimism. As leaders gather in France for the G7 summit, one official told Bloomberg there are serious difficulties in finding a common position, with few expecting a joint communique. Leaders are expecting to discuss a framework for demining the waterway, which would require agreement from Iran and other parties involved. European leaders hope to secure Trump's backing for the mission, but the US president is already downplaying both Europe's role and the challenges involved. Here he is speaking alongside French President Emmanuel Macron.
10: I don't think we're going to need much help because we have an agreement where it's going to be open and it's toll-free. We had a little argument on that. It's toll-free. So I don't think we're going to need much help, but I don't think it's a bad idea to have a ship or two up here from a few countries. You'd be a great country to do.
24: Trump was speaking during a bilateral meeting with Macron, who, along with the UK's Keir Starmer, has been leading efforts to develop a plan to reopen the strait as part of a final peace deal. While Washington and Tehran both say they have reached an interim agreement to reopen the strait, they have offered differing accounts of what it contains. Officials are due to sign the accord in Switzerland on Friday, with the full text expected to be released later.
2: The UK is set to impose fresh sanctions on Russia and extend further energy support to Ukraine. A statement from 10 Downing Street said Britain is, quote, stepping up and would directly target Russia's illicit shadow fleet, including several LNG vessels. It comes as the UK and G7 allies look to increase pressure on the US to bring Vladimir Putin to the negotiating table. Ukraine's ambassador to the White House, Olga Stefanishina, says the time is right following Russia's attack on an historic cathedral in Kyiv.
4: It's 1,000 years old church, which is basically the motherland of the Christianity, has been deliberately attacked by Russians, and they would not even recognize that. Christianity has been deliberately attacked by Russians, and they would not even recognize that.
2: Arson attacks targeting Prime Minister Keir Starmer last year have been linked to an extensive campaign of Russian sabotage.
24: A new poll has shown Swiss voters are more inclined to back closer ties to the European Union than reject them. It's an early indication of sentiment ahead of a vote in Switzerland on the relationship with the EU, which is expected by 2028. The polling by Tamedia shows that 46% of respondents lean towards supporting the set of agreements with the EU, while 40% lean towards rejecting them. The result reaffirms the view that a majority of Swiss voters lean towards favouring a more open economy with the bloc after voters rejected plans to cap the country's population.
2: The Bank of Japan has raised interest rates to a 31-year high of 1%. The BOJ hiked borrowing costs by 25 basis points to a level not seen since 1995. In a statement, the central bank reiterated that it will keep raising rates in response to developments in the economy and prices. Sherry Ann is Bloomberg's editor-at-large in Tokyo.
5: The BOJ wants the pace of hikes to depend on the Middle East to impact the economic outlook. Of course, we'll be watching what the inflationary impact will be from a peace deal if, in fact, that agreement sticks. So far, we know that, of course, Japan, before that conflict, imported more than 90% of oil from the Middle East. So this will be very consequential.
23: That was Sherry Ann, who says that the Bank of Japan also dropped a reference to borrowing costs being significantly low in its statement. That might indicate that the rate is approaching the lower range of its estimated neutral rate.
3: China's consumer spending and investment has slumped to levels last seen during the pandemic. Retail sales declined by 0.6% last month from a year ago, a worse than forecast drop. UBS's chief China economist Yu Song warns the country's domestic economy appears to be at risk of a deep slowdown.
6: I don't think they can choose to be picky. They need to do everything. We need monetary, fiscal, administrative further supports on the property sector, which have already shown some signs of recovery or at least stabilization, at least in some regions. But it's a very fragile recovery so far in that sector.
3: The housing market downturn that Song points out comes in spite of China's continuing export boom.
23: Now, looking at shares in SpaceX, they jumped by 20% in their second day of trading, putting the firm among the six largest public companies in the world. The Elon Musk-run company is now worth more than $2.5 trillion. Defiance ETF's CIO Sylvia Jablonski says it shows how excited investors are.
7: They want exposure to this innovation, to this next gen of technology, to this fourth industrial revolution. This is reality. We're seeing it play out now in the market week by week.
23: Jablonski's Defiance has just launched an exchange-traded fund that is leveraged 2x to invest solely in SpaceX. So it doubles both potential gains but also potential losses. Retail traders bought as much SpaceX stock in its first 2 days of trading as they did across the entire US stock market last week. This according to Vanda Research. Analysts expect volatility, though, in the stock as shares that are currently in lockup after the IPO enter the market in the coming months.
3: Eight people have died after a B-52 bomber crashed shortly after takeoff from a US Air Force base in Southern California. According to a statement, the aircraft was on a routine test mission when the incident occurred. Deputy Commander Colonel James Hayes says they aren't sure yet what led the B-52 to crash.
9: At this point, we don't have any indication as to what the cause was of this. We won't be able to release that information, and we don't have an ability to get that anytime soon.
3: Colonel James Hayes speaking there. The long-range Boeing bomber typically carries a crew of five and has been in service since the 1950s.
23: Those are our top stories for you today. Let's have a look at the markets now. So European stock futures have just turned into the green. NASDAQ futures and S&P 500 E-minis, though, remain in the red. We do have oil prices coming down. Brent crude futures dropping 0.5%, $82.79. We've had a couple of interest rate decisions from central banks. So the BOJ signalling more policy normalisation, moving to 1%. It was an unusual meeting, Stephen, of course, because it was the deputy governor who was standing in for the governor, Kazuo Ueda, who's been hospitalised for treatment. So in the press conference, you had the deputy governor, Uchida, speaking. Also, Australia's central bank kept its interest rate unchanged, 4.35% there. 10-year Treasury yields this morning look steady at 4.47. We get the German ZEW survey later on today, so that's one to watch.
3: Well, in a moment, we'll bring you more on the discussions happening at the G7 summit in France, plus why reindustrialisation is at the heart of the UK by-election race in Makerfield. But another story that caught our eye this morning. Polymarket traders are arguing about whether the war in Iran is actually over for the purposes of their bets. Now, the platform has seen $345 million of trading about whether and when the US and Iran would sign a peace deal. Users gathered on Discord. Some have argued the betting contracts have been met. Others say that no formal deal has been signed and it may not actually represent a permanent end to the fighting anyway. Now, Polymarket didn't respond to our request for comment on this view, but it's an illustration, I suppose, of how betting on messy real-world events is quite difficult to manage when the answer isn't a clear yes or no.
23: Yeah, and it's all about, you know, what is actually inside the contracts for these Polymarket bets. But mind you, I think the thing that's going to get even more attention than this is, you know, when you rack up a big loss. I mean, there's a single trader on Polymarket who lost nearly $1 million because of the World Cup. So Nathaniel Popper's been writing about this, that they banked on Spain winning. I mean, why wouldn't you? It's the opening rounds. Spain is a reigning European champion, World Cup winner in 2010. But of course, they came up 0-0 against Cabo Verde with all of the saves from a 40-year-old goalie who was in tears by the end of the match.
3: Yeah,
23: absolutely. Although, I mean, he made some dramatic saves, but it just shows, you know, what is riding now on Polymarket, which is kind of at the centre now of trading and betting, which I think is interesting. You know, a couple of years ago, you wouldn't have said that.
3: Yeah, indeed. And I mean, look, it also neatly brings us to perhaps one of the most heartwarming stories from the World Cup so far and the success for Cabo Verde as well. So we'll put a link to those stories on our podcast show notes. Let's bring you more now, though, on the G7 gathering in Evian in France, as the US side have been making the case that an interim deal with Iran will end a global energy crisis and mean the Strait of Hormuz can reopen on Friday. Our chief Europe correspondent, Oliver Crook, is in Evian-les-Bains this morning. Oliver, good morning. The G7 leaders are meeting at the side of Lake Leman, but the issue is a different body of water, which carries a fifth of the world's oil. And whether it'll be safe to navigate, as the White House says, will there be a mine clearing operation by the Europeans? Can you hear me? Oliver, good morning. I'm not sure if you were able to hear us there, but I was asking you about the questions between the US position on the Strait of Hormuz. They say it's going to be ready to navigate by Friday of this week, but the question from the European side is focused also on the need for a mine clearing operation.
0: Yeah, absolutely, Stephen. I mean, there is the initial sort of sigh of relief from all the European leaders, and that was very clear yesterday. And, you know, there's some optimism going into this summit, of course, that this sort of most active part of this war is over. But there are a ton of questions that are still open, and they are all about the reopening of the Strait of Hormuz, to what degree it'll be reopened. The people that we've been speaking to that are familiar with the leaders of Europe and sort of their thinking about it, is very few of them believe that this is going to be, an open strait by this Friday. There's a real question about whether this will be a toll-free situation going forward, how the Iranians feel about it. The Iranians have said it's only going to be toll-free for 60 days. That's the only thing they've been explicit on. And of course, the Europeans, as promised by Emmanuel Macron, really since the beginning of the war, is the sort of military help that the Europeans would provide, particularly in demining, as you were just mentioning there. That is going to be that's going to be possible only once you have a full agreement that the Europeans can really understand. And you also have some of the other leaders, like Giorgia Meloni of Italy, saying that really they only to be involved if there is a full sort of peace deal that also includes Lebanon. And that says nothing of the financial sanctions that still exist, you know, for the Europeans. They're also part of the sanctioned regime against the Iranians. What are the milestones that the Americans have set up? The Europeans have suggested that they could, in fact, you know, also join in sort of a sanction relief with the Americans. But again, you need to devise this in conjunction with the Europeans. And that'll be many of the questions that the G7 leaders will have with Donald Trump. And I suspect a lot of those questions have already been beginning to be asked at the dinner that they held last night here in Evian, France.
23: Yeah, absolutely. Meanwhile, the Ukrainian President Volodymyr Zelensky gets to meet the G7 leaders today. And a big question is whether President Trump's going to turn his attention back to Ukraine and Russia.
0: Exactly. And when he does, or if he does, you know, on whose sort of favor it's going to be, that's obviously been the perennial question for the Ukrainians since the very beginning. We did hear from President Trump sitting alongside Emmanuel Macron yesterday. They had a short bilateral meeting, and they took some questions to the press. Of course, most of the time, Trump was really sort of used the opportunity to try to sell the deal to the rest of the world. But he was asked on this question of Ukraine, and he said that, you know, we're now going to reengage with the question of Ukraine. We're going to turn our attention back to it. And I think for Volodymyr Zelensky, who will be here, who will have the opportunity to speak to the president of the United States, who will be in the company of his European allies, it's really about getting the sort of things off on the right foot for this next chapter of American engagement on Ukraine. Of course, obviously, they checked out basically completely from the peace process over the last couple of months. It sounds now like Trump may have some appetite to reengage. But of course, there's also the military dimension of this. A lot of the hardware, a lot of the attention as well, has been diverted away from Ukraine to the Middle East. Potentially, this is an opportunity for the Volodymyr Zelensky to try to get some of those Patriot batteries and all of that other hardware that has basically been missing and redirected towards the Middle East.
3: Okay, Oliver Crook, our chief Europe correspondent at the G7 Leaders Summit in France. Thank you.
23: Well, of course, on the G7, it's actually Emmanuel Macron's last chance, isn't it, to chair this summit. You've also got first-time attendees like Japan's Takeuchi, and Prime Minister Keir Starmer of the UK is there after just recently announcing that pretty tough ban on social media for kids in the UK. So there's always room for something unexpected to emerge. And with Keir Starmer off at the G7 in France, here in the UK, we have to think about the next few days. The Prime Ministerial hopeful Andy Burnham continues to fight for a seat in Parliament with this special election in Makerfield in the northwest of England taking place on Thursday. The Reform Party candidate Rob Kenyon polling second. Joining us now to discuss this, Bloomberg's UK politics reporter James Walcott. Good morning. Just bring us up to speed with what is happening in this by-election race.
8: Well, so by-elections often end up sort of being dominated by a question. And what are voters being asked to decide on here, but given it's not a general election? And the question here has very much been, it's taken for granted you guys dislike Keir Starmer, the Prime Minister. Who would you prefer? And then Andy Burnham, the Labour candidate, and Robert Kenyon, the Reform UK candidate, are seen as the two front runners here. And it is worth saying, although most polling models, because constituency polling is highly unreliable, Caroline, put Burnham edging out a lead, before Burnham was the candidate, Reform were looking to sort of take this seat on a kind of 50% vote share to Labour's 25. So it is widely acknowledged that outside of Burnham, Labour do not have a chance on this seat that they held before this. Now, in a by-election, heavy on social media short-form video, light on policy. But when we sort of look at how this campaign has gone out down, Reform's pitch, and you can look at this from sort of their leadership's comments over the past few weeks, has been make it more expensive to hire foreign workers, evict foreign nationals from council housing, cut welfare to get more people back into jobs, and a pure cold rage from Nigel Farage in response to the death of Henry Novak. This idea of bringing back a sort of past Britain, reindustrialising the UK, especially for Makerfield, which is seen as one of the homes of industrial northern Britain, the dark satanic mills, famously, the road to Wigan Pier, the sort of heartland of sort of English industrial policy. Andy Burnham's pitch is not too dissimilar. Very different in terms of anti-migrant rhetoric, but I'm going to quote here. Andy Burnham's core argument is this: Britain, if you look at the last 40 years, has been on the wrong path. And he points to the four horsemen of neoliberalism: deindustrialisation, privatisation, deregulation, and austerity, in the hope that this will win over voters in this area. Now, Tom Rees from Bloomberg News, our economy reporter, has been doing some fascinating reporting looking at this, where he says, take manufacturing. 1950s, it accounted for more than 8 million jobs. Now, last year, 2 million, and under 10% of the UK economy. But he's saying that for both Reform and for Labour, the UK has the highest energy costs, it has the smallest industrial base, factories now are far more automated. So from an economic perspective, the rhetoric is about restoring and rejuvenating this area from both of these two politicians, but the economic policy as yet is a bit harder to imagine.
3: And meanwhile, the Prime Minister is at the G7. He's going to a NATO summit in Turkey in 3 weeks. Foreign policy was a haven for Keir Starmer, but perhaps not anymore.
8: Well, the question for any international leader, Stephen, is why would you meet with Keir Starmer? I mean, any international politician looks at the polls and goes, and looks at the sort of news headlines and goes, well, is this person going to be in office in 3 weeks? What is the point if Keir Starmer shakes my hand and agrees to something? And then furthermore, there are ongoing commitments. You have the outgoing Defence Secretary John Healey accused the British Prime Minister of being unable to deliver the resources needed to defend the country. And so the risks for Starmer are you have a potential blurb with Donald Trump over Iran or the US tech regulations based on what he said yesterday about social media, or potentially he could have an encounter with one of the other NATO members who might pull him up on defence spending. This used to be kind of a happy place for the UK Prime Minister. I wonder if it will still be as we head into the summit.
23: Yeah, and just lastly then, when do we get a leadership challenge, as it's been discussed so much?
8: I mean, the glib answer, Caroline, if I was being flippant, would be when 81 MPs decide they're going to nominate a challenger to Keir Starmer, or Keir Starmer sets a timetable for him stepping down. The reason why I'm reduced to glib answers is we do not know, because although Andy Burnham and Wes Streeting, the Health Secretary, are both publicly acting like they are contenders for leadership, Wes Streeting's giving a speech in central London later today to set out his economic thinking, neither of them have committed to challenging him formally, Keir Starmer formally. Our reporting is that Burnham team's current thinking is they will move soon to sort of justify the momentum from any by-election win, but they are very liable to change their minds. I mean, the pivotal question at the moment seems to be what the current cabinet reacts after this Makerfield by-election happens, because again, it is set to be quite close. This is a reform seat, effectively, and the question for Andy Burnham is, can he win over these disaffected former Labour voters back? And that is his pitch to be the Prime Minister.
3: Okay, James Wilcock, our UK politics reporter, thank you very much for joining us. Now, for completion, there are 14 candidates in the Makerfield constituency by-election. In alphabetical order, they are Jake Austin from the Liberal Democrats, Count Binface from the Count Binface Party, Andy Burnham from the Labour and Cooperative Party, Dan Clark from the Libertarian Party, John Dyer, an independent, Ed Gemmell from the Climate Party, Paul Guild, who is an independent, Howling Lord Hope, who is from the official Monster Raving Loony Party, Rob Kenyon from Reform UK, Rob Pennell is an independent, Rebecca Shepherd from Restore Britain, Sarah Wakefield from the Green Party, Peter Ward from Rejoin EU, and Michael Winstanley from the Conservative Unionist Party.
23: It is now 6:21 a.m. here in the City of London. Good morning, I'm Caroline Hepke, alongside Stephen Carroll, who is back in Brussels today. You were with us in London only yesterday, weren't you? Let's think about the markets then this morning. So we've got stock futures for Europe actually just nudging higher a little bit. Nasdaq futures, though, down a tenth of 1% this morning. If you look at the Asia session, you've got declines for the Hang Seng Index at some

0: We didn't have Governor Kazuha Ueda in the chair, of course. He's been hospitalised, so the press conference was given by the deputy governor. Australia's central bank, though, kept its interest rate unchanged, 4.35%. 10-year US Treasury yields this morning look steady, currently trading flat at 4.47. This as oil prices continue lower, down 0.5% for Brent crude futures, $82.74. We do get the weekly US ADP employment change number later on today, and Germany's ZEW survey for June that comes out at about 10 a.m. London time. Those are the markets. Let's get you up to speed with our global news headlines, what's going on around the world. Here's Stephen Carroll in Brussels. Morning.
1: Caroline, thank you. US President Donald Trump says the Strait of Hormuz will open by Friday, but his European allies don't share his optimism. As leaders gather in France for the G7 summit, one official told Bloomberg there are serious difficulties in finding a common position, with few expecting a joint communique. The European Union has opened membership talks with Ukraine and Moldova after Hungary dropped its opposition. While membership would take years to achieve, the decisions have symbolic significance for the two former Soviet states as Russia intensifies attacks on Kyiv. And the California Governor Gavin Newsom has accused President Trump of ordering the US Department of Justice to investigate him and his wife. Sources tell Bloomberg the DOJ is probing whether Newsom had any knowledge of or participated in the alleged corruption involving his former chief of staff. Those are some of our global news headlines.
0: Stephen, thank you so much for that. And I want to bring you one of our top interviews. What is next for the US and Iran, and how likely are we to see a definitive end to hostilities? Dr. Evelyn Farkas is Executive Director at the McCain Institute for International Leadership and has been speaking to Bloomberg's Joe Matthew and Katie Lyons. Yes, that is the institute, of course, that was set up with funds from US Senator John McCain, if you remember. Now, they began by talking about whether Iran should be worried by President Trump's latest military threats. Have a listen.
2: Look, the fact, Joe, that he has a carrier, you know, which, as we know, he tends to use his carriers when he has them stationed off the coast of countries, as we know with Venezuela, because it's a large asset. And when you leave it there at great expense, not just expense, you know, monetarily, but also the expense of readiness, you know, they're there and there's the cycle, the military cycle is impacted, training cycle. So I would say that he probably does intend to use them, to use force somehow.
3: So is there any hope for these talks that are supposed to happen later this week about, you know, coming to some sort of an agreement?
2: Well, if the Iranians are sufficiently worried, which, again, I think they should be, there is some hope for talk, because I don't think they want to, you know, have Trump bomb them. And of course, we don't know exactly what President Trump would do. And frankly, anything he would do wouldn't really be something that would bring about an immediate change to the regime. But obviously, it would make them look weak, even weaker than they are already. I'm just not sure whether the end result would be Iran capitulating. But I do think that they are likely to want to talk.
4: What do you make of the venue change on Friday now to Oman, and the request that this be handled just between the United States and Tehran on nuclear only? Is that encouraging? How do you read this move?
2: Well, that's frankly our Middle Eastern allies saying, you know, we don't want to get involved in dictating regime change. We don't want a messy situation in Iran, as much as they don't like or trust the Iranian, you know, theocracy, the Ayatollahs, and of course, the security forces. They don't really want chaos in Iran either. They don't want it bleeding over into their countries. They don't want Iran taking revenge. And of course, U.S. bases are positioned on their territory. So I think they're trying to contain any kind of fallout that might impact them. And then, of course, you know, narrowing it to the nuclear also would potentially mean that the regime itself is not threatened. All of that chaos could be avoided. And they're only dealing with the big existential threat being posed towards Israel and the rest of us.
3: Can we talk? I'd like to turn a little bit to what's happening now in Ukraine. You saw the president asking President Putin not to bomb. That didn't happen this past week. Where does this stand now? And what do you see in the next few weeks here?
2: I mean, Julie, I don't see any change, really, frankly, since the last time the three parties met, because Vladimir Putin continues to demonstrate that he has no interest in compromising and he has no interest in bringing

0: bringing the war to an end, whether, you know, he was supposed to stop firing on innocent civilians in Kyiv and taking out their electricity under freezing conditions, you know, on Sunday or Monday or Tuesday, it doesn't matter. You know, he's clearly showing that he's not a good faith negotiator, because normally what you would do is cease fire and then have a serious negotiation. So that's not happening.
1: Well, the president put a different shine on it when he was asked about this yesterday at the White House, Evelyn. Listen to Donald Trump on this agreement that he had announced for 1 week Putin would not be bombing energy infrastructure and killing civilians in Ukraine. Here's what he said.
2: He agreed. He kept his word on that. It's a lot. You know, 1 week is, we'll take anything because it's really, really cold over there. But it was on Sunday, and he went from Sunday to Sunday.
3: Are you disappointed he didn't go further or go?
2: Yeah, I would like to. I want him to end the war. I spoke to him. I want him to end the war.
1: The president also said it was nice of Vladimir Putin to give this a week. Evelyn, how are we supposed to read this moment that we're in, and why would we indulge Russia with another meeting?
0: No, I mean, look, of course we want Russia to give the Ukrainians any day of heat and ceasefire and life that they can. But, I mean, it's outrageous. You know, what Russia's doing is a violation of international law every day. And this is on top of everything else that they have done, all the kidnapping of children, the rape, the torture, et cetera. So I think the president is giving them a huge pass. And what President Trump should be doing is saying that this is unacceptable, that we're going to put pressure on Russia, that he's going to take Lindsey Graham and Richard Blumenthal, the senator's, sanctions package. He's going to sign it into law. He's going to, you know, ramp up the good interdiction that we've already seen in the Trump administration of these ghost tankers so that Russia gets less revenue coming in. And frankly, I hope that he adds to the agenda that he has with President Xi coming up soon when they have their summit, that I hope he adds to that agenda, you know, that China should stop providing technology, dual use technology to Russia and supporting Russia's war.
4: So that was Dr. Evelyn Farkas, executive director at the McCain Institute for International Leadership, speaking there to Bloomberg's Balance of Power with Joe Matthew and Kayleigh Lyons. Coming up next, we'll look at the markets.
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4: 6:30 a.m. here in London. Good morning. I'm Caroline Hepke.
12: And I'm Stephen Carroll in Brussels. 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
4: Looking briefly at the markets, European stock futures are in the green, US stock futures are in the red right now. Brent crude futures down 0.7%, $82.58. We've had two central bank decisions in a busy week for those. BOJ hiking rates, Australia standing pat at 4.35%. In terms of bond markets, 10-year Treasury yields at 4.47, also fairly flat, as we see the Nikkei up by 0.4%, the KOSPI up by 2% this morning. Those are the markets.
12: Our top stories this morning. US President Donald Trump is promising the Strait of Hormuz will reopen by the end of the week, but his European allies don't share his optimism. As leaders gather in France for the G7 summit, one official has told Bloomberg there are serious difficulties in finding a common position, with few expecting a joint communique. Leaders are expected to discuss a framework for demining the waterway, which would require agreement from Iran and other parties involved. European leaders hope to secure Trump's backing for the mission, but the US president is already downplaying both Europe's role and the challenges involved. Here he is speaking alongside French President Emmanuel Macron.
13: The strait is already partially opened. As you know, they're doing a little hunting for a couple of mines that they've already found. But it's essentially ships are starting to go out now. On Friday, it'll be completely opened.
12: Trump was speaking during a bilateral meeting with Macron, who, along with the UK's Keir Starmer, has been leading efforts to develop a plan to reopen the strait, with Washington and Tehran both saying they've reached an interim agreement to reopen the key shipping lane. They've offered differing accounts of what it contains. Officials are due to sign the accord in Switzerland on Friday, with the full text expected to be released later.
4: 8 people have died after a B-52 bomber crashed shortly after takeoff from a US Air Force base in Southern California. According to a statement, the aircraft was on a routine test mission when the incident occurred. Deputy Commander Colonel James Hayes says they aren't sure what caused the crash, but a lengthy investigation will get underway after next of kin are notified.
14: It was a B-52 that was on initial takeoff, supporting the radar modernization program, which is a test. It was a local test sortie. It took off and immediately after takeoff crashed and burst into flames.
4: That was Colonel James Hayes speaking there. The long-range Boeing bomber typically carries a crew of 5 people and has been in service since the 1950s.
12: Shares in Fox have tanked after the media conglomerate agreed to acquire Roku. The deal is valued at about $22 billion, including debt. Fox's TV channels covering sports, news and entertainment will be combined with Roku's streaming platform. Here is Geeta Ranganathan from Bloomberg Intelligence.
15: Really what Fox is buying here is distribution. They own the content. They own some of the best live content in terms of access to sports properties, in terms of their news coverage with the Fox News channel. But what they really don't have is that distribution network. And that is really hurting them because they have huge exposure to the linear TV ecosystem where really nobody is really staying there anymore. Everybody has kind of migrated away from, you know, the linear TV ecosystem and continues to migrate away from there to streaming.
12: Geeta Ranganathan speaking there as Roku shares slipped 1.9% on the news, while Fox shares fell by a record 17%.
4: Now, those are a few of our top stories. Coming up next on Bloomberg Daybreak Europe, we'll be thinking about the markets. Libby Cantrell speaking to Bloomberg, the head of public policy at PIMCO. So we'll bring that to you next. This is Bloomberg.
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5: 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They are the largest alternative manager outside of the United States, running $316 billion in assets.
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6: You know, one thing led to another. 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
8: Welcome back to Yeah, That's a Pepper Thing. First up, we've got Harrison wrapping his Dr. Pepper in a tiny quilt so it feels at home.
9: Oh,
8: how tender. That's a Pepper Thing! And over to Becca, who's whispering affirmations to her can.
10: You're sweet. 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You're the best thing I ever poured over ice.
8: She swears it makes it taste better. It's not a science thing, but it's a Pepper Thing! Why do they all do it? All for that sweet, delicious, truly one-of-a-kind taste of Dr. Pepper. It's a Pepper Thing!
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16: James Chanos is with Chanos & Company. What is a distinctive feature that makes SpaceX remind you of Enron?
17: It reminds me of the Enron time frame. How's that? In that I've always said that Wall Street has a printing press, too, just like the Fed. It just takes a while to get going. And one of the things that I think SpaceX is ushering in 2026 is massive equity issuance. And historically, without a doubt, in the 20th and 21st century, any time you have seen massive IPOs and secondaries relative to the size of the market or the economy, investors generally have been advised to be a little more cautious or reduce their risk. So the 1999-2000, 2021 for the first half of that year during the meme stock and SPAC craze.
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9: It's 6:40 a.m. here in the City of London. Good morning, I'm Caroline Hepke. A correction from earlier for any listeners who heard Dr. Evelyn Farkas from the Kane Institute for International Leadership. Our apologies, that was the incorrect sound. It was an interview that we recorded earlier this year, as you will have heard if you were listening closely. So apologies for that. So that's the correction that I just wanted to issue in terms of what we were playing earlier for you. Now let's bring you up to speed with the market. In terms of stock futures. So US stocks 50 futures are actually in the red. So too NASDAQ futures and the S&P 500. We've seen European stock futures fluctuating between small gains and losses, not major moves, as we have seen declines on the Hang Seng index this morning, down by 1.7%. The KOSPI, we've seen a big gain of 1.7%. The Nikkei 225 up by about 0.1%. That was partly buoyed by the hike in Bank of Japan interest rates. So the benchmark rate has been moved to 1%, which was as expected. So you saw the Nikkei briefly above 70,000. It's just below that point now. You've also got the RBA. They held interest rates down in Australia unchanged at 4.35%, responding to really the signs that the hikes that they've already put in place have actually weighed on the economy. There have been three rate hikes from the RBA, of course. So what clues will that give us to further rate decisions that are to come later on this week? We'll get the ZEW survey, which will give us clues around Germany later on this morning, which will be of interest. This as we continue to see oil prices retreating down 0.5% for Brent crude futures at $82.71. Those are the markets. Now for a roundup of what else is going on around the world, here's Stephen Cowell in Brussels. Good morning.
20: Caroline, thank you. US President Donald Trump says the Strait of Hormuz will reopen by Friday, but his European allies don't share his optimism. As leaders gather in France for the G7 summit, one official has told Bloomberg there are serious difficulties in finding a common position, with few expecting a joint communique. The European Union has opened membership talks with Ukraine and Moldova after Hungary dropped its opposition. While membership would take years to achieve, the decisions have symbolic significance for the two former Soviet states as Russia intensifies attacks on Kyiv. And California Governor Gavin Newsom has accused President Trump of ordering the US Department of Justice to investigate him and his wife. Sources tell Bloomberg the DOJ is probing whether Newsom had any knowledge of or participated in alleged corruption involving his former chief of staff. Those are some of our global news headlines.
9: Thank you so much for that roundup, Stephen. Now, I want to talk a bit more about the US-Iran deal. Is it more of a détente than actually a peace agreement? That is the concern of Libby Cantrell, who is PIMCO's head of public policy. She's been speaking to Bloomberg's Romain Bostic. He started by asking her about this 60-day window for negotiations. Have a listen.
21: Well, look, I mean, I think this is obviously, this is not necessarily a deal. This is a detente, as, you know, has been reported, really pushing the more knotty items to this negotiation window, this sort of 60-day negotiation window. I think most folks believe that that window will probably expand beyond the 60 days, just given the real, you know, and substantive issues in front of them in terms of the nuclear program, in terms of what the Strait of Hormuz actually looks like. They've, of course, agreed not to toll during the 60-day period, but kind of what comes after that. And then also, you know, whether Iran would ever agree to not fund their proxies, which, of course, has not really been part of this deal, at least part of the reporting. So, again, I think that this is a detente. Politically, this is great for the president. He wanted this to this conflict, I think, arguably to end as soon as it began. Mm-hmm. But, again, I think there's some real questions about sort of the substantive, you know, components of this and whether this will hold. And, of course, that's the open question. The market is, I think, looking at it as this will hold, or at least aspirationally it will.
22: Yeah, and I understand that in the short term, the optics of this certainly looks good for the president. You know, kind of, he could kind of claim some degree of victory, or at least the idea that he's brought resolution to this. But all of those issues you just pointed out that have yet to be, I mean, those are the main issues. And I always have to point this out. I know we talk about this being the U.S.-Iran war, but obviously Israel has a strong vested interest in making sure that Iran doesn't have nuclear weapons, that they, you know, that Hezbollah and the funding of that is tamped down to whatever extent. So if Iran does not agree to those things, then the U.S. may stop fighting, but does that mean that the other countries will?
21: Yeah, that's absolutely. And I think that, you know, just in general, you know, our view in terms of the way that oil is priced, you know, in particular, is that it's sort of Pollyannish. It's sort of, you know, viewed, we're kind of priced for perfection. And I think, you know, our view is that there will be premium in the oil market for the foreseeable future. I mean, through at least the end of this year, if not through 2027, for those very reasons. And I mean, again, I think the president, you know, politically speaking, wanted to end this. I think he will likely, you know, going into the midterms, we think the escalation is, you know, quite unlikely at this point, even though, you know, J.D. Vance was sort of threatening this, that was still on the table. So again, for the market's perspective, some of that tail risk that I think was probably, you know, continued to be priced has probably, you know, abated. But to your point, like, what does this actually mean? And I think what we're telling clients, really a detente, not necessarily a fulsome deal. And to your point, it doesn't necessarily mean that volatility and sort of geopolitical risk is going away for sure in terms of the region.
0: Well, let's talk about what that premium looks like in the energy markets in practice, because you take a look at Brent today trading, we're just below $84 a barrel right now. I mean, is that a premium? We are higher than where we were on February 27th, but if you think about some of the levels we reached at the height of fighting, clearly well below that. So is $84 to $80 a barrel, is that a premium?
21: Yeah, I would probably pump that to our commodities traders, of course. But of course, if you just look at where oil was before the conflict, and I think that is sort of the benchmark, you know, will continue to be elevated. And then where the futures market is priced, we think that is, again, it's a price for perfection and price as if everything will resolve very neatly. You know, even under the best case scenario, even if the strait fully opens, we think it will take, you know, months, if not longer, for the market to normalize and for supply to normalize. So again, we don't think necessarily the futures market is priced for that reality.
0: Well, Libby, as you said, I mean, President Trump wanted to see a resolution here. And you can tell, I mean, taking a look at the past few weeks, had been looking for an off-ramp. You don't view escalation as likely from here. You think about the conversation heading into midterms, that certainly the inflationary pressures that you've seen in everyday purchase items has certainly harmed the Republican Party. I do wonder, you know, if we do see this hold and we don't see any escalation from here, how does that change the narrative heading into November? Is there a sense that damage has already been done, or, you know, will this be firmly in the rearview mirror?
21: Yeah, I mean, I think that's obviously the open question. I mean, that, you know, there's this axiom in politics, gas and groceries are what really, you know, voters care about. And I think we would add the price of health care, the price of housing to that sort of mix. And in terms of the price of gas, you know, maybe that does abate. But all these other issues are still, you know, forefront in voters, consumers' minds. And what you saw, of course, in 2022 and 2024 is that voters were angry about affordability. They really took that out on the party in power, the Democrats at that time. And, you know, I think our expectation is that voters are still angry and will likely take it out on Republicans this time. So, I mean, again, maybe this assuages and sort of abates these concerns at the margin.
22: Yeah.
21: But for all intents and purposes, I just think, like, voters are really upset. They're really upset with the political class, both Republicans and Democrats. I think our expectation is that they will show that frustration in November.
1: Okay, so that was Libby Cantrell, PIMCO's head of public policy. Of course, there's still lots to think about, though, when it even comes to the US and Iran issue, because there are steps that they need to take before they can actually sign the memorandum of understanding that's expected in Switzerland and then begin negotiations over Iran's nuclear program. So there's still a long way to go, although we do see oil prices, you know, coming down quite rapidly. You know, we're down well below $83 a barrel for Brent crude futures.
3: Yeah, I mean, look, it's going to be an interesting to see how markets parse this as we get towards Friday and the promise that the Strait of Hormuz will be reopened, as we heard from Donald Trump as well. And the questions that still remain over how that would work. I mean, our own reporters have said that it could take months to ensure for ship owners that the strait is clear of things like mines and ensure that the ships can have safe passage before normal traffic can resume. So how the markets choose to interpret that and what what it will mean for oil prices is going to be a very interesting question over the number of days too, as we see that more kind of muted second day on markets today as we're waiting to get the more details from that US-Iran deal.
1: Yeah, coming up in the next part of Bloomberg Daybreak Europe, we'll be thinking about the markets with our reporter Anthony Stephen. So after the Bank of Japan raised interest rates, what stood out from that decision? We'll discuss next. This is Bloomberg.
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1: It is 6:53 a.m. here in the City of London. Good morning, I'm Caroline Hepke. Looking at the markets, global stocks and the rally is cooling in terms of the All Country World Index, just nudging into the red. US and European stock futures also just down a fraction. European stock volatility continuing to decline. We are going to be watching the luxury names in Europe, though, because of that disappointing retail sales figure out of China, the softness in the economy there. Who's it going to hit? Maybe Burberry or LVMH or BMW and Porsche. Let's think about those. Crude prices this morning are lower. Brent crude down 0.5%, $82.71. Look, it's really interesting to think about the war, though. President Trump sort of sticking to this idea that the Strait will reopen on Friday. Much debate on the European side. Just remember that US gasoline prices, inflation have jumped significantly in America. Jobs markets held up, but the 10-year Treasury yield has gone from about 4% pre-war to about 4.5% this morning. Right now, 10-year Treasury yields are steady at 4.47%. Those are the markets. Stephen.
3: Caroline, thank you very much. Well, let's bring you more on some of those market-moving stories now. We have our markets reporter, Anthony Stevens, with us for that. Anthony, good to talk to you. Let's start with the Bank of Japan raising rates as expected. What stood out to you from the decision?
6: They're back to normal, right? These rates are above 1% now for the first time since 1995. They also look to normalize their balance sheet. They're going to keep bonds buying at steady at around $12.5 billion by April 2027. Between now and April 2027, they won't say anything about the bond buying either. So the market will get some stability on that front. So all in all, it came in pretty much in line with market expectations, and you're seeing that in the asset price reaction. There was a bit of a sigh of relief from the Nikkei trading up on the day, and the yen is pretty much where it left off, in the grip of basically the hawkish Fed rather than anything to do with the BOJ. So job well done by the BOJ. Now they have a follow-up press conference which will be closely watched on how they see the path to policy normalization continuing. At the moment, interest rate swaps have adjusted a touch. We had about 60% probability of another hike by the end of the year. So that's going to be an interesting thing to watch. The shape of the yield curve in Japan is also in debate. Japan is one of the best performing banking sectors on the planet, as the yield curve has steepened, and whether that trend continues is also going to be closely watched. But for now, the balance of risk and reward on continuing to hike is probably in favor of a hawkish bias.
1: Yeah, okay. So we're expecting then the Bank of Japan press conference. And of course, we've got a T-Live blog on the terminal, so you can follow it as it happens. In terms of the economic data I mentioned out of China, shows this slump in spending and investment. How significant, though, do you think it is?
6: These trends, these are like mega trends now in the Chinese economy, where the consumer is struggling, the property market is broken, but they are punching out of it via industrial production and exports. So all three trends are very much in place, but the consumer side and the property side continues to get worse. It's a lot worse than people expected, to be honest, because they have pretty much thrown the kitchen sink at helping the consumer, and it's just not catching on as the household balance sheet continues to bleed from the property investment. So you're seeing Hong Kong stocks today down on the day quite sharply, led lower by those consumer internet names. So as you correctly said, that probably augurs pretty badly for the consumer space in Europe on the luxury side, though the richest Chinese consumers have been a little bit more resilient. In terms of the granularity of the data, property investment continues to fall off a cliff. This has repercussions on the commodity complex as well, as the Chinese building boom is pretty much done for. But industrial production continues to be driven by high tech. And this bifurcation is seen in the equity market today. You see the Chinex index is up almost 2%, while the HS Tech, which has all these consumer internet companies and all these EV companies and consumer electronics companies, that index is down 2%.
3: Okay, so that from the Chinese point of view. We have also been watching those shares in SpaceX, another jump higher on its second day of trading on Monday. Has this then dispelled any fears about how the market would handle such a large IPO?
6: I think it's very interesting that it's drawn a line under retail sentiment, right? Retail across the world wanted to get in on this story on the back of Elon Musk. And to be fair, he kind of delivered very quickly, starting to talk about $1 trillion in revenue out to 2030. I mean, which is a number that nobody can really verify. And this is exactly the kind of hyperbole that he was, lined up for. In terms of the Asian aspect of this, there's already a controversy. Mirae Asset and Brokers are under scrutiny in Korea for not giving investors enough allocation. That's probably the first time in my career I've ever heard of that, where a broker is being investigated for not getting enough allocation. So that shows you the depth of the demand for this stock in a retail euphoria to buy in to the Elon Musk story. But from a broader market perspective, it's definitely a risk event that has been cleared, and retail can reload with 40% of their money in their bank.
1: Yeah, absolutely. That's it really is an interesting story, isn't it, about SpaceX now into second, third trading day today. Thank you so much, Anthony, for being with us. Anthony Stephens, our markets reporter. Really great to have you on the program today. Appreciate it.
3: Coming up in the next hour of Bloomberg Daybreak Europe, we'll be talking more about the Bank of Japan as we look ahead to that upcoming press conference following the rate hike. But also we'll be discussing the economic outlook now with the US-Iran deal apparently on the table, although details of it yet to emerge. We'll be speaking to our chief emerging markets economist, Ziad Daoud, about the outlook for oil prices now and what it means for regional economies. This is Bloomberg.
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13: This is Bloomberg Daybreak here for this Tuesday, the 16th of June, from London and Brussels. Coming up today:
3: harder than it looks, European leaders pour cold water on Trump's hopes that the Strait of Hormuz will reopen by Friday.
13: Sabotage and provocation. The UK ratchets up sanctions on Russia as reports tie Moscow to arson attacks targeting Keir Starmer.
3: Spending slump. China's economy stalls as retail sales fall to levels not seen since the pandemic.
13: Plus, it's out of this world. SpaceX rockets to a valuation of more than $2.5 trillion as it closes in on Amazon's market cap.
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3: Good morning from Brussels. I'm Stephen Carroll.
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3: We're on the markets today. The MSCI Irish Pacific Index just a touch stronger as we see the Hang Seng drop by 1.7% in trading. European stock futures at the moment flat for Eurostox 50, slightly lower for FTSE 100 futures. Oil prices are a little lower today after the fall yesterday. Brent crude is at $82.72, down 0.5%. WTI just hovering above $80 a barrel. The Bank of Japan raised interest rates. The Japanese yen holding steady against the US dollar at the 160 level, 0.2 stronger against the euro this morning, as we are looking at the euro weaker against the dollar as well, 115.76. The RBA held rates in Australia too. We have the Aussie dollar 0.3 weaker against the US dollar.
13: Now to our top stories. US President Donald Trump is promising the Strait of Hormuz will reopen by the end of the week. European allies don't share his optimism. As leaders gather in France for the G7 summit, one official told Bloomberg there are serious difficulties in finding a common position, with few expecting a joint communique. Leaders are expected to discuss a framework for demining the waterway, which would require agreement from Iran and other parties involved. European leaders hope to secure Trump's backing for the mission, though, but the US president is already downplaying both Europe's role and the challenges involved. Here he is speaking alongside the French president, Emmanuel Macron.
14: I don't think we're going to need much help because we have an agreement where it's going to be open and it's toll-free. We had a little argument on that. It's toll-free. So I don't think we're going to need much help, but I don't think it's a bad idea to have a ship or two up here from a few countries. You'd be a great country to do it because you never know what happens. But I think it's going to be open and I think it's going to be free sailing.
13: Trump was speaking during a bilateral meeting with Macron, who, along with the UK's Keir Starmer, has been leading efforts to develop a plan to reopen the strait. While Washington and Tehran both say that they have reached an interim agreement to reopen the key shipping lane, they have offered differing accounts of what it contains. Officials are due to sign the accord in Switzerland on Friday, with the full text expected to be released later.
3: The UK is set to impose fresh sanctions on Russia and extend further energy support to Ukraine. A statement from 10 Downing Street said Britain is stepping up and would directly target Russia's illicit shadow fleet, including several LNG vessels. It comes as the UK and G7 allies look to increase pressure on the US to bring Vladimir Putin to the negotiating table. Ukraine's ambassador to the White House, Olga Stefanishina, says the time is ripe following Russia's attack on a historic cathedral in Kyiv.
15: This 1,000 years old church, which is basically the motherland of the Christianity, has been deliberately attacked by Russians, and they would not even recognize that. That means that the meetings over the next day are really important, and Russians are really afraid that there will be a time when they need to come back to the table and be forced to stop this aggression. And U.S. role is absolutely vital here.
3: It's Ukraine's ambassador to the White House, Olga Stefanishina. The UK's latest sanctions push comes as the BBC reported that a series of arson attacks targeting Prime Minister Keir Starmer last year have been linked to an extensive campaign of Russian sabotage.
1: Now, a new poll has shown that Swiss voters are more inclined to back closer ties to the European Union than to reject them. It's an early indication of sentiment ahead of a vote in Switzerland about the relationship with the EU, which is expected by 2028. The polling by Tamedia shows 46% of respondents leaning towards supporting a set of agreements with the EU, 40% leaning towards rejecting them. The result reaffirms the view that a majority of Swiss voters don't want to sacrifice the country ties with the bloc to calm discomfort over immigration. That's as voters did reject plans to cap the country's population in a vote last weekend.
3: The Bank of Japan has raised interest rates to a 31-year high of 1%. The BOJ hiked borrowing costs by 25 basis points to a level not seen since 1995. In a statement, the central bank reiterated that it will keep raising rates in response to developments in the economy and prices. Sherry Ann is Bloomberg's editor-at-large in Tokyo.
0: The BOJ wants the pace of hikes to depend on the Middle East to impact the economic outlook. Of course, we'll be watching what the inflationary impact will be from a peace deal if, in fact, that agreement sticks. So far, we know that, of course, Japan, before that conflict, imported more than 90% of oil from the Middle East. So this will be very consequential.
3: Sherry-Ann says the BOJ also dropped a reference to borrowing costs being significantly low in its statement. That might indicate the rate is approaching the lower range of its estimated neutral rate.
1: China's consumer spending and investment has slumped to levels last seen during the pandemic. Retail sales declined by 0.6% last month from a year ago, a worse than forecast drop. UBS's chief China economist Yu Song warns the country's domestic economy appears to be at risk of a deep slowdown.
2: I don't think they can choose to be picky. They need to do everything. We need monetary, fiscal, administrative, further supports on the property sector, which have already shown some signs of recovery or at least stabilization, at least in some regions. But it's a very fragile recovery so far in that sector.
1: Well, the housing market downturn that Song points out comes in spite of China's continuing export boom.
3: Shares in SpaceX jumped by 20% in their second day of trading, putting the firm among the six largest public companies in the world. The Elon Musk-run company is now worth more than $2.5 trillion. Defiance ETF's CIO, Sylvia Jablonski, says it shows how excited investors are.
4: They want exposure to this innovation, to this next gen of technology, to this fourth industrial revolution. This is reality. We're seeing it play out now in the market week by week.
3: Jablonski's Defiance has just launched an exchange-traded fund that is leveraged 2x to invest solely in SpaceX, so it doubles both potential gains and potential losses. Retail traders bought as much SpaceX stock in its first 2 days of trading as it did across the entire US stock market last week, according to Vanda Research. Analysts expect volatility in the stock as shares currently in lockup after the IPO enter the market in the coming months.
1: Lastly, eight people have died after a B-52 bomber crashed shortly after takeoff from a US Air Force base in Southern California. According to a statement, the aircraft was on a routine test mission when the incident occurred. Deputy Commander Colonel James Hayes says they aren't sure yet what led the B-52 to crash.
9: At this point, we don't have any indication as to what the cause was of this. We won't be able to release that information, and we don't have an ability to get that anytime soon.
1: Colonel James Hayes speaking there. The long-range Boeing bomber typically carries a crew of five people and has been in service since the 1950s. A number of the bombers were recently deployed in operations against Iran.
3: Those are your top stories on the markets. Equity trading largely treading water compared to yesterday's big move. So the MSCI Irish Pacific Index is 0.2 higher this morning. Eurostoxx 50 futures up by 0.1%. FTSE 100 futures just a touch weaker. Oil prices are a little lower again today. Brent crude's at $82.75, down 0.5%. And after the BOJ decision, we are seeing JGB yields rising. The 10-year up 7 basis points this morning, 2.64%.
1: Well, in a moment, we'll talk a bit more about that Bank of Japan decision and the press conference with the deputy governor standing in for a hospitalised Kazuo Ueda. And we'll also talk about the Middle East. But something else caught my attention today. Polymarket traders are arguing about whether the war in Iran is actually over. Why? Well, for the purposes of their bets, because the betting platform has seen $345 million worth of trading about whether and when the US and Iran would actually sign a peace deal. So apparently the users got together on Discord on Monday and they've been kind of arguing it both ways. What is actually the meaning of the content of the contracts when it comes to these bets? Polymarket's not responded immediately to a request for comment about this dispute. But I think it's really interesting the difficulties of knowing, you know, when your bet on a real world event has actually won or not, when things in the real world are kind of quite difficult sometimes.
3: Yeah, indeed. I mean, it just shows perhaps some of the limits of the bets on these markets as well. And a cautionary tale for those who might be taking part in it too, as that debate rages online as well. But let's turn more to think about the economic impact from this deal. Yesterday's relief on markets, investors now waiting for details on the US-Iran peace deal and how the Strait of Hormuz will be reopened. We have our chief emerging markets economist, Ziad Daoud, with us for more. Ziad, if the Strait is reopened, what is the likely outlook then for oil and gas prices?
5: The easy part is the directional part. If the Strait of Hormuz is reopened and you get more oil and gas flows, then naturally the price of oil and gas will decline. The hard part is the quantitative side. So if you assume that half of the oil and gas is currently trapped inside Hormuz, that's not finding an alternative route to exit the region to the world, if half of that ends up leaving to the world and adding more supply to the world, then we think prices could drop to $70 or $75 per barrel, that kind of range. That is obviously higher than the price of oil before the war began, but it's much lower than where it was at the peak of the war, around $110 per barrel. The issue here is that's not guaranteed, right? There are many issues in terms of the political agreement itself, whether the agreement is finalized or not, the implementation of it. Israel is unhappy with the deal. And also there are logistical stuff, clearing the mines, for example, in the Strait. If these things are sorted out and oil and gas starts flowing from the region to the world, then prices should get lower.
1: Yeah, of course, but it's not terribly straightforward right now, is it? What does it mean also for the impact on inflation? I mean, if you just look at simply petrol prices, for example, I mean, over in the US, they went from, about $3.13 on average to well over $4, according to AAA there. And it's the inflationary impact that is important to understand, too.
5: 100%. And it's not just fuel prices, because they end up feeding into other prices of goods and services. And we've seen that global inflation across the world, that consumers are facing higher prices today than they were going to have if the war had not happened. And that's across the world. And consumers are not just facing higher prices for the basket of goods and services they buy. Also, borrowing costs have risen compared to their pre-war trajectory. So consumers have to pay more for the goods and services. They have to pay more for the loans. Now, if there is a deal and there is a relief and there is more energy flows from the region and oil does drop to the $70-$75 range, that will provide some relief. That could bring inflation a bit lower than it is now, although it will still keep it above its level before the war.
3: Well, this is, of course, as we're thinking about the damage to the economies around the Gulf that have been disrupted by the conflict, how quickly can they recover?
5: I think that depends on the country and the sector. So on the easy side, if you're a country like Oman and faced few attacks and your oil flows have continued and your ports are outside the Strait of Hormuz, the recovery is fairly quick. I think even the energy sector in the region, the oil and gas facilities in the region, which have been the center of the conflict, I think they can recover fairly quickly if the Strait is open. The issue there is not their capacity to produce. The issue there is that they can't get their oil and gas out. If you're a sector in a country that relies on foreign workers, whether the blue collar or white collar, to come to the region, then that might be, you know, the recovery there might be slower. And the issue here is not the expatriates that live in these countries, like the UAE or Qatar or Saudi Arabia. I think a lot of them will prove more sticky than people think. I think it's the fact that these countries, over the recent years, have attracted a lot of people, and that flow of people from outside into these countries may slow a bit, or people might just pause to wait to see what happens and how this conflict will unfold and resolve.
1: Okay, Ziad, thank you so much for being with us. That is Ziad Daoud, Bloomberg's chief emerging markets economist. So just trying to think through some of the consequences as, you know, the US is moving towards this deal, signing this extension of the ceasefire with Iran, and then further negotiations around the nuclear issue with Iran. How much relief and how quickly that brings is still quite difficult to quantify, but very interesting to get Ziad's thoughts on those.
3: Well, let's turn now to the central bank decisions today. The Bank of Japan raising its benchmark interest rate by a quarter point to 1%, the highest level since 1995. Let's bring in our markets live strata, David Savage, for more on this. David, the rate hike was widely expected, but what other signals did we get from the BOJ?
7: Yeah, hi. You know, interestingly, what we heard was on the bond purchases side. So some of this was expected, but essentially what they state was that they would continue to reduce JGB purchases until March of 2027. And then starting in April 2027, it would purchase 2 trillion yen of JGBs each month. So essentially halting the quantitative tightening from that point on. So incrementally, a dovish signal, and stocks certainly liked that. So we saw stocks move higher, but it didn't do much to help long-end JGBs.
1: Okay. What did move, though, as a result in terms of the market reaction that we saw? Because, you know, stocks gained.
7: Yeah, I think the most obvious for sure was the yen and bonds. So the yen had been gaining a bit against the dollar. It gave away those gains, and so we're seeing dollar yen back up around 160.30. And then long-end Japanese government bond yields also moved higher. So we saw the curve steepen. 10-year JGBs moved, JGB yield moved to about 2.66%. So it was up about 8 beeps at one point. So a fairly significant move. And I think, given that they did raise rates, I think, and of course you had, potentially some additional, bond buying, it's pretty significant signal from the market to say that, the market continues to believe the BOJ is behind the curve and, is still too reticent to raise rates, to tackle potential inflation problems.
3: Okay, well, we will be watching with interest as the press conference gets underway in about just over 10 minutes' time. For now, David, thank you very much for joining us. Our markets live strategist, David Savage, there as we're looking ahead to the press conference being led today by the BOJ's Deputy Governor, Sunichi Uchida, who is standing in for Kazuo Ueda, who's receiving medical treatment as well. There is a T-Live blog on the terminal, primed and ready for that press conference as it begins, and we'll bring you any headlines from it as they happen.
1: Yeah, absolutely. Coming up in the next part of Bloomberg Daybreak Europe, I'm Caroline Hepke here in London. What does Ukraine hope to gain from the G7 summit in France? Will the US refocus on this issue? We're going to hear from Ukraine's ambassador to the White House, Olga Stefanishina. That's next. This is Bloomberg. The latest global headlines are now at your fingertips.
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23: Welcome back to That's a Pepper Thing. First up, we've got Harrison wrapping his Dr. Pepper in a tiny quilt so it feels at home. Oh, how tender. That's a Pepper Thing! And over to Becca, who's whispering affirmations to her can.
24: You're sweet. 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
23: She swears it makes it taste better. It's not a science thing, but it's a Pepper Thing! 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It's a Pepper Thing!
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26: Meanwhile, Belgium and Egypt shared a 1-1 draw in Seattle.
23: Welcome back to That's a Pepper Thing. First up, we've got Harrison wrapping his Dr. Pepper in a tiny quilt so it feels at home. Oh, how tender. That's a Pepper Thing! And over to Becca, who's whispering affirmations to her can.
24: You're sweet. You're unique. You're the best thing I ever poured over ice.
23: 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It's not a science thing, but it's a Pepper Thing! 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It's a Pepper Thing!
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3: In today's weather forecast, mainly fine with some sunny...
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3: 7:21 in London, 8:21 here in Brussels. Good morning, I'm Stephen Carroll. So ahead of the Bank of Japan press conference, we are looking at the yen holding steady against the dollar at 160. The euro is 2 tenths weaker against the yen at 185.54. So the Bank of Japan raised interest rates as expected, but we'll be listening out to see what we hear from the Bank of Japan governor about the outlook as well. The bank also said that it will halt its tapering of bond purchases from April of next year too. The RBA held interest rates this morning. The Aussie dollar is 3 tenths weaker against the US dollar today. On equity markets, a bit of a calmer picture versus yesterday. European stock futures, though, are pointing a little higher, up 0.2% for Eurostox 50. FTSE 100 futures slightly higher, and French and German markets pointing to a slightly more positive open as well. Wall Street futures currently slightly lower, down 0.1% for Nasdaq and S&P e-mini futures. On the bond markets, JGB yields are up 7 basis points on the 10-year today. 10-year Treasury yield down a basis point at 4.47%, and we are seeing in the early trades in European bond markets things holding pretty steady after the big rally that we saw yesterday as well. That is your Bloomberg Radio Business Flash. 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
1: Stephen, thank you. US President Donald Trump says the Strait of Hormuz will reopen by Friday, but his European allies don't share his optimism. As leaders gather in France for the G7 summit, one official told Bloomberg

0: The European Union has opened membership talks with Ukraine and Moldova after Hungary dropped its opposition. While membership would take years to achieve, the decisions have symbolic significance for the two former Soviet states as Russia intensifies attacks against Kyiv. And lastly, California Governor Gavin Newsom has accused President Trump of ordering the US Department of Justice to investigate him and his wife. Sources tell Bloomberg that the DOJ is probing whether Newsom had any knowledge of or participated in alleged corruption involving his former chief of staff. Those are some of our global news headlines today. Stephen.
1: Caroline, thank you very much. Now, what does Ukraine hope to gain from the G7 summit in France? Ukraine's ambassador to the United States, Olga Stefanishina, has been discussing this with Bloomberg's Kayleigh Lyons. They began by talking about some of Ukraine's priorities following the interim US deal with Iran.
2: First and foremost, for us, it's really important that the summit begins hours after the completion of the deal with Iran, meaning that the leaders will be able to fully concentrate on the next steps and the next priorities. And we were absolutely positive to hear that the President Trump, being already in Europe, has confirmed that Ukraine and ending this war is the priority he has right now after this major engagement completed. And we have seen a confirmation of that over his meeting with President of France, President Macron, where they'd really prioritize the discussion of Ukraine. Of course, our president is preparing to see President Trump, and there are like quite a new amount of issues on the table to be discussed after the major deal on Iran has been completed.
3: Is it ultimately positive for Ukraine for the U.S. to be more involved in this process, knowing that at times, at least, it has seemed that the president is more sympathetic to the views of the Kremlin than to Kyiv?
2: Well, basically, I think we should not forget that there is a real pattern behind any serious negotiations or discussion taking place. Ahead of the one of the last summits of NATO, Russians attacked the major kids' hospital where the cancer-cured kids are being placed, and it was happening in the front of all of the world. And yesterday, the attack on the oldest church in the whole world, it's like 1,000 years old church, which is basically the motherland of the Christianity, has been deliberately attacked by Russians, and they would not even recognize that. That means that the meetings over the next day are really important, and Russians are really afraid that there will be a time when they need to come back to the table and be forced to stop this aggression. And U.S. role is absolutely vital here.
3: Well, and while clearly Russia is still able to land some significant blows against Ukraine, Ukraine has made advances of its own, including territorial advances. Is it still Ukraine's ambition here to resolve this through a negotiated process versus trying to make further military gains, as we are seeing a lot of that being accomplished?
2: Well, absolutely. Absolutely. So it should be very clear. It's not like the war, and it's like classic understanding. So Ukraine has been attacked. Mm-hmm. Ukrainian cities has been targeted, and the people of Ukraine has been targeted. And Ukraine is absolutely effective and capable of its defense. This is what we do to secure the front line, to control the air and the space, and we do beyond possible. We need more support to secure our skies and our houses while the diplomatic effort is ongoing. And now when the new momentum has been built up, we need to be even more secure. Our people need to feel secure while we're giving the best toward diplomacy.
3: Well, so what is it that Ukraine needs most from the U.S. Right now? As we know, Ukraine is producing more of its own munitions. You talk about your drone technology. What can the U.S. deliver that it's not currently that would be able to aid Ukraine in this?
2: Before the world would prepare to this new reality created by the Russian aggression, the new reality is already happening in Ukraine. Russia attacks Ukraine with 60, 90, and even more missiles combined, including ballistics. That's why, while we're developing the capabilities which will be able to respond to that, we really need U.S. to help us, to back up us with the air defense and the missiles for Patriot systems, which are placed in Ukraine. They're absolutely vital for economy, for the security, for air defense, but also first and foremost for Ukrainian people who stay in Ukraine, who keep this country running.
3: Well, and President Zelensky has publicly called for more Patriot systems. Has there been any progress in those conversations around Patriot specifically with the United States?

0: Well, this week on Thursday, the defense minister of NATO, including the U.S. defense minister in Europe, we call him defense minister, but his secretary of war, Pete Hegseth, will participate. This will be a top priority for a discussion, and I hope that some announcements will be taking place already on Thursday.
1: And finally, in our final moment, Ambassador, in terms of the immediate priorities, knowing that there will be other European leaders and the EU Commission President Ursula von der Leyen at the G7 summit this week, what is the conversation like around Ukraine's membership to the European Union?
0: Well, the political barriers have been lifted after the last political developments within the European Union. Mm-hmm. Any decision on Ukraine's admission to EU requires the unanimous vote of all the states. We have this unanimous vote. There is no obstacle to that. So we are running the full speed and we will make sure that it's going to happen.
1: How quickly could it happen?
0: Well, depends on who's doing it, but I'm sure Ukrainians have proven that we can do something which was not possible. And, you know, whatever deadline you will hear, cut it by two, we will do it much faster.
2: So that was Ukraine's ambassador to the United States, Olga Stefanishina, speaking to Bloomberg's Kayleigh Lyons. Coming up next, we'll have a check on the markets.
3: This is Bloomberg Daybreak Europe.
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2: It is 7:30 in London, 8:30 here in Brussels. 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
10: And I'm Caroline Hepke here in London. 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
2: We are waiting for the start of the Bank of Japan's press conference after they raised interest rates this morning. The yen today slightly stronger against the dollar and the euro, and JGB yields are rising up 6 basis points on the 10-year today. Elsewhere in European bond markets, things holding pretty steady after the rally we saw yesterday. The 10-year bond yield in Germany is holding at 2.96%. European stock futures, 0.2% higher for Euro Stoxx 50 and slightly higher too across the French, German and UK stock futures picture. The MSCI Irish Pacific Index is 0.3% higher this morning, and oil prices are a little lower. Brent crude is down 0.5% at $82.74.
10: Okay, thanks for that update on the markets. Let's get to our top stories. US President Donald Trump is promising that the Strait of Hormuz will reopen by the end of the week. His European allies, though, don't share his optimism. As leaders gather in France for the G7 summit, one official told Bloomberg there are serious difficulties in finding a common position, with few expecting a joint communique. Leaders are expected to discuss a framework for demining the waterway, which would require agreement from Iran and other parties involved. Also, European leaders hope to secure Trump's backing for that mission. But the US president is already downplaying both Europe's role and the challenges involved. Here he is speaking alongside French President Emmanuel Macron.
11: The strait is already partially opened. As you know, they're doing a little hunting for a couple of mines that they've already found. But it's essentially ships are starting to go out now. On Friday, it'll be completely opened.
10: So that was President Trump speaking during a bilateral meeting with Macron, who, along with the UK's Keir Starmer, has been leading efforts to develop a plan to reopen the strait. While Washington and Tehran both say that they have reached an interim agreement to reopen the key shipping lane, they have offered differing accounts of what it contains. Officials are due to then sign the accord in Switzerland on Friday, with the full text expected to be released later.
2: 8 people have died after a B-52 bomber crashed shortly after takeoff from a US Air Force base in Southern California. According to the statement, the aircraft was on a routine test mission when the incident occurred. Deputy Commander Colonel James Hayes says they aren't sure what caused the crash, but a lengthy investigation will get underway after next of kin are notified.
12: It was a B-52 that was on initial takeoff, supporting the radar modernization program, which is a test. It was a local test sortie. It took off and immediately after takeoff crashed and burst into flames.
2: Colonel James Hayes speaking there. The long-range Boeing bomber typically carries a crew of five and has been in service since the 1950s and was recently deployed in operations against Iran.
10: In other corporate news today, shares in Fox have dropped dramatically after the media conglomerate agreed to acquire Roku. The deal is valued at about $22 billion, including debt. Fox's TV channels, which cover sports, news and entertainment, will be combined with Roku's streaming platform. Here is Geeta Ranganathan from Bloomberg Intelligence.
13: Really, what Fox is buying here is distribution. They own the content. They own some of the best live content in terms of access to sports properties, in terms of their news coverage with the Fox News channel. But what they really don't have is that distribution network. And that is really hurting them because they have huge exposure to the linear TV ecosystem, where really nobody is really staying there anymore. Everybody has kind of migrated away from, you know, the linear TV ecosystem and continues to migrate away from there to streaming.
10: Geeta Ranganathan speaking there as Roku shares slipped 1.9% on the news, while Fox shares fell a record 17%. Did you ever use a Roku device, Stephen?
2: No, I did. Not in my ecosystem of streaming services.
10: Yeah, it was one of the early ones. It was quite useful. But of course, now everything's built into the TV. We bought a new one and, you know, all your apps are there. No more linear television of any kind. There we are.
2: Oh, indeed. Just to bring you up to date on the Bank of Japan's press conference underway, the deputy governor saying Japan's economy is recovering moderately. The downside risks have lowered, but there is a risk for the price trend above 2% as well. More to come in the BOJ press conference next. This is Bloomberg.
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25: We're all horrified by what's happening in Ukraine. The news and images of civilians affected by war are heartbreaking. International Medical Corps teams have been in Ukraine since 2014, and now we've expanded relief efforts throughout the country, reaching millions of people. The needs are immense.
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2: 7:40 in London, 8:40 in Brussels. Good morning, I'm Stephen Carroll. Just checking in on the headlines coming from the Bank of Japan's press conference this morning. The BOJ will monitor developments in price trends in continuing to raise interest rates, according to the Deputy Governor Shinichi Yoshida, who is speaking after today's decision, which did see a quarter point rate hike, as had been expected, by markets to 1% as well. He's also said the BOJ will check the likelihood of achieving its outlook and consider other risks in determining the pace of price hikes, according to Uchida. Even with today's rate hike, financial conditions remain accommodative and the policy rate continues to support the economy. So looking at the market reaction, we are seeing the Japanese yen a touch stronger against the dollar and the euro this morning, holding at around 160 against the dollar. And we had seen JGB yields rise as well. Looking at the 10-year bund yield this morning in Europe, things a bit more stable than they were yesterday, and we saw that big rally. So we've got the 10-year at 2.96% today. Looking at stock futures, a 0.1% higher for Euro Stoxx 50 futures, a similar picture for FTSE 100 and DAX futures. CAC 40 futures up by 0.2% as we look towards the start of the cash session in Europe. Oil prices are weaker again today, down by 0.5%, $82.74. WTI is just over $80 a barrel as well. And for now, Wall Street equity futures are a little lower for NASDAQ futures and S&P E-minis as well. That is your Bloomberg Radio Business Flash. Now with more on what's going on around the world, here is Caroline Hepker in London.
10: Thank you, Stephen. US President Donald Trump says that the Strait of Hormuz will reopen by Friday, but his European allies don't share his optimism as leaders gather in France for the G7 summit. One official told Bloomberg that there are serious difficulties in finding a common position, with few expecting a joint communique. The European Union has opened membership talks with Ukraine and Moldova after Hungary dropped its opposition. While membership would take years to achieve, the decisions have symbolic significance for the two former Soviet states as Russia intensifies attacks against Kyiv. And California Governor Gavin Newsom has accused President Trump of ordering the U.S. Department of Justice to investigate him and his wife. Sources tell Bloomberg that the DOJ is probing whether Newsom had any knowledge of or participated in alleged corruption involving his former chief of staff. Those are some of our global news headlines.
2: Caroline, thank you very much. Well, let's get back to the markets today. Stocks wavering after the rallies that we saw yesterday on the relief of the U.S. press around deal, investors now focusing on where the details will come from. We've also been reporting on the Bank of Japan raising interest rates to the highest level since 1995 and the ongoing press conference happening in Tokyo. Let's discuss with Sri Kochagovindan now, who is Senior Research Economist at Aberdeen. Good morning, Sri. Good to talk to you. Just on the Bank of Japan, first of all, we are monitoring what the Deputy Governor is saying in his press conference. I just wonder what your read is on where things go for the BOJ from here, given that we were expecting today's hike.
3: Yes, I think the hike was important, and really the timing of the hike, they had to hike, otherwise it would be a little bit destabilizing for the yen. But I think what's really important is also the announcement they are reconsidering the JGB tapering program. So the fact that they are going to freeze purchases at the current pace, beginning in April 2027, I think that was quite important. They had conducted a market consultation, and the feedback from that was taken, and that's good news for the market, for the bond market in particular. So that's one point. And I think going to the press conference, it's going to be important to hear what the signalling is with regards to the current inflation situation, not just with regards to the Strait of Hormuz, but with what's happening with underlying inflation in Japan. So headline inflation is elevated, but consumers have turned cautious amid all the higher prices, and business investment has slowed and paused because of the uncertainty around the Strait of Hormuz. So they have a difficult balance in terms of inflation and growth going forward from here. So inflation is actually, headline inflation was weaker than expected recently. And I think that's something that they're going to be they have to reference that and see what the path of policy is from here in terms of rate hikes.
6: Yeah. And I suppose at what point does gradualism, which is, you know, what the BOJ has sort of adopted, at what point does that really become a credibility problem from markets' perspectives?
3: Yes, I think, we do expect them to maintain that gradual pace, because they have to make sure they don't make a policy error. But at the same time, they are struggling. The authorities are struggling with the yen as well. So I think one of the pressure points today will be what happens to the yen, because you're getting imported price pressures from the weak yen as well. We did see, just a few weeks ago, we saw the Ministry of Finance intervening very heavily in the yen, but it made very little difference. And I think the today's conference will be quite critical there for the outlook for the currency. But ultimately, it's very hard for them to hike at a quarterly pace. I think 6 months to 9 months really is a sort of timeline that could be more realistic, given that underlying inflation pressures, domestically generated inflation pressures, are still looking a bit subdued. Everything they've seen so far is supply side shocks, whether it's rice prices or energy prices, choke points leading to some raw materials being disrupted. I think they need to give a signal of monetary tightening will continue, reference the bond purchase program, and that they are monitoring market conditions. I think all of that needs to come through. But even then, I think there's a lot of skepticism from currency traders at the moment, unfortunately.
2: Well, thinking about some of the other central bank decisions this week, the Fed and the Bank of England among those that are going to be in focus, I wonder, do you feel that there's a window for those central banks to continue to sound hawkish for now, given that we're still waiting for so many details on the Iran war deal and what exactly it might mean for energy supplies?
3: Yes, I think the timing of the deal is a little bit too close to the big meetings, especially for all three, for Bank of Japan, Bank of England, and for the Fed. I think they still need to most likely acknowledge the good news and the prospect of Strait of Hormuz reopening, but they also need to acknowledge the fact that it will take time for traffic through the strait to normalize again. We need to go through a demining process. Insurers need to be comfortable with this before shipping really starts to normalize again. That can take 5 to 6 weeks from here once there's a deal. But then also it's a memorandum of understanding. It's not a full deal. And that is, there's a 60 day period there and there are further negotiations. So there are a lot of moving parts there. I think in this week's meetings, I think the most important thing will be from the Bank of England, they'll probably focus on the scenarios again. From the Fed, it will really be a case of, you know, the communication from Walsh. This is actually quite uncertain. What he says about inflation, will inflation come down relatively quickly once energy impact unwinds? That will be a comment from him that everyone will be looking for. Will they drop the easing bias? The forward guidance should shift. There's been a lot of FOMC pushback against keeping that easing bias. And then there's also been some speculation whether or not Governor Walsh will submit a dot plot, you know, and what his communication is with regards to monetary policy going forward beyond the crisis. And all of that will be watched quite carefully. So there's a lot to digest, I would say, tomorrow evening in European time.
6: Yeah. There's going to be lots to think about, isn't there? I think, is where we're going to leave it, Sri. Thank you so much for being with us. You've given us lots of food for thought. Sri Kochugovindan is Senior Research Economist at Aberdeen Investments. Thank you so much for being back with us on Bloomberg Radio.
2: Now we're continuing to watch, of course, developments out of the Bank of Japan press conference. As we were saying there, Chita's latest comments saying that it's hard to estimate the use of neutral rate in practice. Well, there is a TLive blog on the terminal on that as well. But I just wanted to mention another story that we've been watching as well. And this is to do with Commerzbank and UniCredit's attempts to take over that. Germany's Interministerial Steering Committee has rejected an offer from UniCredit to exchange shares in Commerzbank. This according to a statement, this steering committee of the Financial Market Stabilization Fund accepting the offer, not an option from a financial point of view, according to the fund. They say it doesn't include an appropriate premium on the current price of Commerzbank's shares. This is the latest in what is becoming now a long-running hostile takeover bid from UniCredit for Commerzbank. More to come on the other stories moving markets next. This is Bloomberg.
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2: 7.53 in London, 8.53 here in Brussels. Good morning, I'm Stephen Carroll. So on the markets, we are watching the Japanese yen a touch stronger against the euro and the dollar now as the Bank of Japan press conference continues. The deputy governor of the Bank of Japan has been giving the press conference in Kazuo Ueda's absence. They're just talking about him at the moment now, actually, in the press conference, saying that Ueda's hospitalisation is for the short term and can't share, Yoshida says he can't share Ueda's opinions at the June meeting as well. But of course, the rate hike from the Bank of Japan is the key message to markets, and to the question too of what future path the Bank of Japan may take, given that it is talking about plans to check the likelihood of the outlook and the risks for the pace of rate hikes as well. We'll keep raising rate in response to the economy and prices. Part of the conversation that's happening at the Bank of Japan press conference, which is still ongoing. Looking at the European market futures, Eurostoxx 50 futures up by 0.2%. FTSE 100 futures are 0.1% higher this morning. Things pretty muted in the Asian session as well. The Hang Seng in Hong Kong is down by 1.8%. The MSCI Irish Pacific Index, though, higher by 0.3%. Oil prices weaker today a little, just down 0.2% now for Brent crude, $83 a barrel. WTI is actually slightly higher on the day at $80.78. And looking at the bond markets, we're seeing things pretty steady in Europe today as well. The 10-year bond yield in Germany holding steady at 2.96%. That is your Bloomberg Radio Business Flash.
6: Stephen, thank you so much. Let's get more then on the stories that our colleagues on the Markets Today live page are following for us. Our Markets Today editor is Sam Unstead, and he's in the radio studio. Looking at European markets, I thought that European stocks had stopped underperforming the S&P 500, and that was good news. But actually, you say that the FTSE 100 is falling out of favour again. Why?
17: Because everything is moving back to US tech stocks, you know. So the, you know, this interim deal, and, you know, that may well indeed, you know, turn into something more concrete, even if there is, you know, a period of uncertainty ahead of that with negotiations between the US and Iran on the nuclear issues. Everything has moved back in, you know, so that story that had been going for quite a period of time, there was a little bit of a blip. A lot of that blip was put down to SpaceX coming in and investors kind of trying to keep some dry powder ready so that they could get involved in SpaceX, which they have been doing over the last couple of days, as you kind of mentioned a little bit earlier. And for the FTSE 100, no tech stocks, you know, and so yet again, that's kind of coming through. And in addition to that, because of the rising crude prices over the course of this year, BP and Shell, which had been going back a little bit in terms of their weighting on the index, are right back up there again. And so them falling, and all the commodity stocks as well, with a bit of weak data out of China, that is all dragging on an index, which mostly, though, the issue is no tech stocks.
6: Yeah, I mean, no tech stocks. The other thing that I've been really interested in with AI is that there's so little data actually about trying to understand what it does to jobs, the kind of granularity that you need. It's not there in the official data yet, really. There needs to be a massive catch up to understand actually what the productivity gains are, what it means for jobs. Yeah, really interesting, Stephen.
2: Yeah, thinking about events later in the week as well, we have an eye on the Makerfield by-election. Labour leadership hopeful Andy Burnham, of course, needs to win that seat to be in contention to potentially challenge Keir Starmer for the Labour leader. I hope you're following that. What are his latest offerings, though, in terms of policy, Sam?
17: Yeah, this is where the offerings in terms of policy are going to become a bit more, going to be scoured a bit more and be scrutinised a bit more by investors if indeed he does win the by-election and then the leader leadership challenge begins. What we've heard out today is this policy of deindustrialization, so effectively changing a lot of what's happened in the UK, where manufacturing has become a much smaller part of the economy over the last sort of 40 years or so. Pretty ambitious thing to try to do, and some might say also not necessarily something that is going to be very easy to do.
6: No.
17: And in doing that, you know, there's very little so far that it can be kind of held up as a kind of short term change as to what's going to happen. So going from Starmer to Burnham, you know, he's pulled back a lot on his comments about the bond market already. Likelihood is you'll still get some volatility when we go past the by election over the course of this next week, but increasingly there's kind of a, you know, from a lot of the traders that I've spoken to, the difference between the candidates is getting thinner and thinner because they are so hemmed in by what they can actually do from a fiscal standpoint. So, you know, this will still be a bit of a concern for investors, something to think about, but it'll be much more important as we go past the by-election.
6: Yeah, absolutely. Burnham sort of saying that he will stick to the fiscal rules and the issue about how you make cuts in order to boost economic growth in the UK is sort of a massive argument that has yet to come, really. What else are you watching then in markets?
17: Just a couple of other ones just to keep an eye on. The competition regulator here has approved the merger of Hovis and Kingsmill. So there will be a, if this still exists, a kind of sliced bread behemoth in the UK. And then the other thing is there's a company called Rathbones, a wealth manager in the UK, which I'm sure you guys may have come across. They are booking some costs and are going to take a little bit of a profit hit because of an FCA probe that was done into the company. They're having to look at their pricing fees as well. So I would not be surprised if you see a little bit of pressure on their shares today.
2: Okay. Sam, thank you very much. Bread ahead. We'll be watching that as it comes. That's Sam Unstead from our Markets Today team there as well, with more details on that story, which you can find on the Markets Today Live page on the front page of the Bloomberg website, or by typing TLive on the terminal.
6: Much more to come next on the markets with Ben Ram, and Paul Wallace will bring us up to speed on what's happening in the Middle East. This is Bloomberg.
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6: This is Bloomberg Daybreaker for this Tuesday, the 16th of June, from London. Coming up today...
21: harder than it looks. European leaders pour cold water on Trump's hopes that the Strait of Hormuz will reopen by Friday.
6: Sabotage and provocation. The UK ratchets up sanctions on Russia as reports tie Moscow to arson attacks targeting Keir Starmer.
21: Spending slump. China's economy stalls as retail sales fall to levels not seen since the pandemic.
6: Plus, it's out of this world. SpaceX rockets to a valuation of more than $2.5 trillion as it closes in on Amazon's market cap.
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6: Good morning from London. 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
6: Lizzie, good morning. Let's start by looking at the markets today, with European shares nudging higher about 0.2%. FTSE 100's up 0.1% this morning. Stock futures for the US market open still in the red for the S&P 500 and the NASDAQ. We've been thinking about the Bank of Japan rate hike, the yen modestly higher after the press conference. conference. In terms of other stories, of course, it's about oil. Brent crude futures are now down 0.6%, $82.66 the barrel. We'll get some more data for Germany, the ZEW survey for June, out later this morning. Those are the markets this hour.
3: Now to our top stories. US President Donald Trump is promising the Strait of Hormuz will reopen by the end of the week. But European allies don't share his optimism. As leaders gather in France for the G7 summit, one official told Bloomberg there are serious difficulties in finding a common position, with few expecting a joint communique. Leaders are expected to discuss a framework for demining the waterway, which would require agreement from Iran and other parties involved. European leaders hope to secure Trump's backing for the mission. But the US president is already downplaying both Europe's role and the challenges involved. Here he is speaking alongside French President Emmanuel Macron.
8: I don't think we're going to need much help because we have an agreement where it's going to be open. And it's toll-free. We had a little argument on that. It's toll-free. So I don't think we're going to need much help. But I don't think it's a bad idea to have a ship or two up here from a few countries. You'd be a great country to do it because you never know what happens. But I think it's going to be open and I think it's going to be free sailing.
3: Trump was speaking during a bilateral meeting with Macron, who, along with the UK's Keir Starmer, has been leading efforts to develop a plan to reopen the strait. While Washington and Tehran both say that they've reached an interim agreement to reopen the key shipping lane, they've offered differing accounts of what it contains. Officials are due to sign the accord in Switzerland on Friday, with the full text expected to be released later.
6: The Bank of Japan has raised interest rates to a 31-year high of 1%. The BOJ hiked borrowing costs by 25 basis points to a level not seen since 1995. In a press conference after the decision, Deputy Governor Shinichi Uchida said the central bank will keep raising rates depending on the economy. Sherry-Ann is Bloomberg's editor-at-large in Tokyo.
10: The BOJ wants the pace of hikes to depend on the Middle East to impact the economic outlook. Of course, we'll be watching what the inflationary impact will be from a peace deal if, in fact, that agreement sticks. As so far, we know that, of course, Japan, before that conflict, imported more than 90% of oil from the Middle East. So this will be very consequential.
6: Sherry-Ann says that the Bank of Japan also dropped a reference to borrowing costs being significantly low in its statement. That might indicate the rate is approaching the lower range of its estimated neutral rate.
3: China's consumer spending and investment has slumped to levels last seen during the pandemic. Retail sales declined by 0.6% last month from a year ago, a worse than forecast drop. UBS's chief economist Yu Song warns the country's domestic economy appears to be at risk of a deep slowdown.
23: I don't think they can choose to be picky. They need to do everything. We need monetary, fiscal, administrative, further supports on the property sector, which have already shown some signs of recovery or at least stabilization, at least in some regions. But it's a very fragile recovery so far in that sector.
3: The housing market downturn that Song points to comes in spite of China's continuing export boom.
6: Now to the UK, which is set to impose fresh sanctions on Russia and extend further energy support to Ukraine. A statement from 10 Downing Street said that Britain is, quote, stepping up and would directly target Russia's illicit shadow fleet, including several LNG vessels. It comes as the UK and G7 allies look to increase pressure on the United States to bring Vladimir Putin to the negotiating table. Ukraine's ambassador to the US, Olga Stefanishaya, says the time is ripe following Russia's attack on an historic cathedral in Kyiv.
24: This 1,000-year-old church, which is basically the motherland of the Christianity, has been deliberately attacked by Russians, and they would not even recognize that. That means that the meetings over the next day are really important, and Russians are really afraid that there will be a time when they need to come back to the table and be forced to stop this aggression. And U.S. role is absolutely vital here.
6: That was Ukraine's ambassador to the United States, Olga Stefanishina. The UK's latest sanctions push comes as the BBC has reported that a series of arson attacks targeting Prime Minister Keir Starmer last year have been linked to an extensive campaign of Russian sabotage.
22: A new poll has shown that Swiss voters are more inclined to back closer ties to the European Union than to reject them. It's an early indication of sentiment ahead of a vote in Switzerland on the relationship with the EU, which is expected by 2028. The polling by Tamedia shows that 46% of respondents lean towards supporting a set of agreements with the EU, while 40% lean against towards rejecting them. The result reaffirms the view that a majority of Swiss voters don't want to sacrifice the country's ties with the bloc to calm discomfort over immigration. That's as voters rejected plans to cap the country's population in a vote last weekend.
6: Shares in SpaceX jumped by 20% in their second day of trading, putting the firm among the six largest public companies in the world. The Elon Musk-run business is now worth more than $2.5 trillion. Defiance ETF CIO Sylvia Jablonski says it shows how excited investors are.
7: They want exposure to this innovation, to this next gen of technology, to this fourth industrial revolution. This is reality. We're seeing it play out now in the market week by week.
6: Jablonski's Defiance has just launched an exchange-traded fund that is leveraged 2x to invest solely in SpaceX, so it doubles both potential gains but also potential losses from the investment. Retail traders bought as much SpaceX stock in its first 2 days of trading as they did across the entire US stock market last week. That's according to Vanda Research. Analysts expect volatility, though, in the stock as shares currently in lockup after the IPO enter the market in the coming months.
22: And eight people have died after a B-52 bomber crashed shortly after takeoff from a US Air Force base in Southern California. According to a statement, the aircraft was on a routine test mission when the incident occurred. Deputy Commander Colonel James Hayes says they aren't yet sure what led the B-52 to crash.
9: At this point, we don't have any indication as to what the cause was of this. We won't be able to release that information, and we don't have an ability to get that anytime soon.
22: Colonel James Hayes speaking there. The long-range Boeing bomber typically carries a crew of five and has been in service since the 1950s and were recently deployed in operations against Iran.
6: Those are our top stories for you today. Looking at the market, so global stock gains are cooling. The US Stock 600, though, is up by 0.25% this morning. FTSE 100 up 0.2%. You've seen European stock volatility declining recently. Stock 600 has, it seems, stopped outperforming the S&P 500 at least this month. Crude oil prices are coming down 0.7% at $82.60 the barrel for Brent crude futures. You've got 10-year US Treasury yields this morning trading down a basis point, 4.46, and it's mixed across the European market. So German yields nudging higher, 2.95 this morning, 4.81% for US gilt, 10-year gilt yields. This ahead of the German ZEW survey later today. And the dollar at the moment is flat, with the euro also flat at 115.88. The Japanese yen trading around 160. Those are the markets right now.
22: Robert, before we dive into the markets and the latest in the Middle East, another story that caught my eye this morning, Caroline, and this is in no way because I've drawn Spain in the Bloomberg TV sweepstakes.
6: For the World Cup, yeah.
22: For the World Cup, of course. But there's a fantastic story by Nathaniel Popper on the terminal about how a single trader on Polymarket lost nearly $1 million when Cabo Verde bought Spain to a draw yesterday, powered by a 40-year-old goalie who apparently left the pitch in tears.
6: Yeah, he did. I watched the video of it. He gave an interview afterwards. It was rather sad because his family couldn't be with him because of visa issues getting into the US. The match was held in Atlanta in the United States. And of course, the reason that it's so surprising is that Cape Verde is ranked 44th and Spain are the reigning European champions, and they are hotly tipped, you know, were hotly tipped anyway, to be favourites in the World Cup this year. So yeah, it's kind of really surprising, but that's how it goes. The World Cup always throws up these surprises. Polymarket's everywhere, though, is the short version.
22: Yeah, because there's another interesting Polymarket story here, which is also about traders clashing over the $345 million Iran peace market. And essentially, the wording has to be precise, as we know, when it comes to these Polymarket bets.
6: Yeah.
22: And there's the deal to end the fighting between the US and Iran
21: you know, became such a moment in markets on Monday. But for prediction markets, it was a bit more difficult because, of course, the wording has to be precise about these outcomes. And a lot of people were mad that they didn't get the payouts they wanted.
6: Yeah, absolutely. And this, apparently, there was a bit of a battle on Discord on Monday between, you know, the two sides, trying to understand actually what the agreement from the US and Iran was. I mean, it's just the difficulty of betting on real world events on things that maybe might not be clear. Anyways, they're very interesting stories, and I think they're being well read on the Bloomberg terminal. So interesting about Poly Market.
21: Okay, well, let's get into the Middle East latest now, shall we? Because we had all of that relief on markets yesterday, but now investors treading water, really, because we're waiting for details on the US-Iran peace deal and how the Strait of Hormuz is going to be opened. So let's go to our managing editor for economies and governments in the Middle East and Africa, who is Paul Wallace, of course. So, Paul, good morning. The President Trump says that the Strait of Hormuz is going to be open by Friday. There's a lot of disquiet about this at the G7. From European allies. Realistically, how easy is it to achieve?
11: Hi, Lizzie. It's going to be very difficult, I think, to open it as quickly as Trump is saying can be the case. There's a lot that needs to be done. I think just for starters, it's possible that it needs to be demined. We don't even know if there are mines in the Strait. There's so many mixed messages on this from the Iranians, from the US and from others. But as a first step, you know, the likes of the UK and France are likely to lead a multilateral task force to at least look for mines. And if they find any there, then get rid of them. Shipping companies are going to have to redo their schedules. The oil producers and LNG producers in the Persian Gulf are going to have to try to up production as quickly as they can. So there's a lot that will go on. But it is possible that at least from Friday that ships are, you know, allowed to move freely through at least parts of the Strait and certainly the so-called Southern Channel near the Omani coast, which is where there's been a bit of an uptick in shipping traffic in the last few weeks with sort of US military support. So, yeah, we could see more traffic come Friday, but if you're talking about getting back to normal levels of roughly 150 ships a day, that's almost certainly going to take weeks, if not, you know, a few months.
6: Yeah. At the G7, of course, you've got Trump meeting with the leaders of Qatar and the UAE. Qatar saying that it's going to restore half of LNG output a month after Hormuz reopens. So that in fresh information. The thing is the deal really stable? A lot of things are being now piled on top of what might be a rickety deal. What do we make of it?
11: I think that's exactly right. And even before the signing over the weekend, we had U.S. officials telling us that some clauses, and it's a 14-point plan, would be open to interpretation. And we're seeing that. We're seeing both sides claim victory. We're seeing the Iranians saying that they've got all they want. The Americans are saying the same thing. We haven't yet seen the final text, this 14-point memorandum of understanding, which will obviously be crucial when it's released. Initially, Iran and the U.S. were saying it would only be released on Friday upon the signing in Geneva. But there's some signals now that it will, you know, the U.S. or Iran will publish it slightly before then. But there's a lot to work out. I mean, the MOU itself is not final with a lot of these things. You know, one thing that might be in it is a development fund for Iran that alludes to $300 billion of funding coming from somewhere, possibly partly from regional states. And we think that means the likes of, you know, Qatar and the UAE and maybe Saudi Arabia. But, you know, it's all going to be very complicated. They're frozen, billions of dollars worth of Iranian frozen funds that will have to be worked out, how quickly those are unfrozen. Iran's highly enriched uranium, what exactly happens to that, whether Iran agrees in this MOU to relinquish it or have it destroyed. Lots of things. So I think it's going to be a long running story for the next few months.
22: And of course, the US Vice President J.D. Vance saying that it ain't going to come from the taxpayer in the US. Really good to get you on, Paul. Thank you so much for the update. That's our Managing Editor for Economies and Governments in the Middle East and Africa, Paul Wallace.
6: Okay, let's flip quickly to Venn Ram, Bloomberg's cross asset strategist, who's been listening into some of that. Markets turning optimistic about the deal in the Middle East. What's your view on market reaction to the pledge to reopen by Friday?
1: Morning, Caroline. I think that the markets are taking it with a pinch of salt, really. I mean, we saw a phenomenal reaction on Friday when news first leaked of this agreement. But what we saw yesterday was a bit of a surprise, if you will, because, you know, the bond market rally didn't quite extend as frantically as one would have expected. And, you know, it's interesting that over in another segment of the market, interest rate traders are still pricing in another, at least one more rate hike from both the ECB and the Bank of England. So they are essentially saying that, look, the war may be over for now, but the inflationary impact of what we have seen so far continues to reverberate through the markets. We need to keep in mind that Brent crude futures are still about 12 to 14% higher than they were at the start of the war. So I think that, you know, the reality is not lost on the bond traders, and you see that markets calibrating their enthusiasm as the days go by.
22: Okay, Ben, thank you for the update. Bloomberg cross asset strategist Ben Ram there. You can find his thoughts on the MLive blog.
6: Yeah.
22: And when you look at markets, I mean, really, these are not the sorts of moves that we were seeing yesterday, Caroline. The stock 600 only up 0.25% this morning. Futures actually flat to the downside, stateside. So that relief rally seems to be over on that US-Iran deal.
6: And I think the next point is Fed communication, isn't it? What's Kevin Warsh going to be like at the head of that institution? That's going to be huge for markets this week. And much more to come next. This is Bloomberg. Stay connected with Bloomberg wherever you are with Bloomberg Pod.
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30: 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Yeah, of course. 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And if you want to go hands-free, just say open TuneIn Live on your Alexa-enabled device and follow the interactive prompts to find the station you're looking for. 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
29: New Crystal Palace manager Pierre Sage says he's determined to make the fans smile at Selhurst Park. He's replaced Oliver Glasner, who left the club at the end of last season. Russell Martin says he will set clear standards in his early days as Leicester manager after signing a 3-year contract with the League One club. England cricket coach Brendan McCullum says Joe Root is excited by the chance to captain the Test team once more. Root, who was full-time captain between 2017 and 2022, will lead the side in the second Test against New Zealand, which starts tomorrow. It's after Ben Stokes was dropped for breaking team protocols. Root has been preferred to Harry Brook as stand-in skipper. McCullum says Brook agrees with the decision.
0: He knows that he's a good tactician, but he knows he's not the finished product as a leader just yet. And he also acknowledged that he's not lived up to those standards in the past also.
29: England are going for back-to-back wins at the start of the Women's T20 World Cup when they take on Ireland in Southampton today. Sri Lanka play defending champions New Zealand.
2: In today's weather forecast, mainly fine with some sunny...
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6: Good morning, it's 8:21 a.m. here in the City of London. I'm Caroline Hepke. Looking at these markets, the European stocks are stacking up some gains, continuing to rise up 0.2% for the Stock 600. FTSE 100 up about 0.1%. Elsewhere, you see the CAC count up about 0.3%. So there's a little bit of momentum still, even after what we saw on Wall Street yesterday. And oil prices do continue to tick lower. We're trading now below $83 a barrel for Brent crude futures, down by 1%. But admittedly, we're not back to the $70 to $72 range that we had seen in the days before the beginning of the US-Iran war. Will we get back to that? Certainly, we've seen some countries talking about the restoration of LNG output. Qatar, namely, saying that half of it will be back a month after the reopening of the Strait of Hormuz. But is that actually Friday or not? We can't be absolutely certain. In terms of other markets that we're thinking about, Japan raising interest rates, the RBA keeping them steady. 10-year US Treasury yields down 1.5 basis points, 4.46. A lot of emphasis on what Kevin Warsh is going to say. Will there be any change to communications and to the Fed's communication strategy, to the dot plot from the new Fed chair? We'll see. German benchmark yields are flat, 2.95 this morning. And this as we see the euro trading at 1.1589. Those are the markets. Let's get you a roundup of what else is happening around the world. Here's Lizzie Burden in London. Morning.
22: Thanks, Caroline. US President Donald Trump says that the Strait of Hormuz will reopen by Friday, but his European allies don't share his optimism. As leaders gather in France for the G7 summit, one official told Bloomberg that there are

0: And those are some of our global news headlines.
1: Lizzie, thank you so much for that. Now, I want to bring you one of our top interviews today, thinking about the US-Iran deal and how much of a peace agreement it really is. It's a concern for Libby Cantrill, who's PIMCO's head of public policy. She's been speaking to Bloomberg's Romain Bostic, and he began by asking her about the 60-day window that has been laid out to try to iron out the details of a deal. That was the starting point. Have a listen.
2: Well, look, I mean, I think this is obviously this is not necessarily a deal. This is a detente, as, you know, has been reported, really pushing the more knotty items to this negotiation window, this sort of 60-day negotiation window. I think most folks believe that that window will probably expand beyond the 60 days, just given the real, you know, again, substantive issues in front of them in terms of the nuclear program, in terms of what the Strait of Hormuz actually looks like. They've, of course, agreed not to toll during the 60-day period, but kind of what comes after that. And then also, you know, whether Iran would ever agree to not fund their proxies, which, of course, has not really been part of this deal, at least part of the reporting. So, again, I think that this is a detente. Politically, this is great for the president. He wanted this to this conflict, I think, arguably to end as soon as it began. Mm-hmm. But, again, I think there's some real questions about sort of the substantive, you know, components of this and whether this will hold. And, of course, that's the open question. The market is, I think, looking at this as this will hold, or at least aspirationally it will.
3: Yeah, and I understand that in the short term, the optics of this certainly looks good for the president. You know, kind of, he could kind of claim some degree of victory, or at least the idea that he's brought resolution to this. But all of those issues you just pointed out that have yet to be, I mean, those are the main issues. And I always have to point this out. I know we talk about this being the U.S.-Iran war, but obviously Israel has a strong vested interest in making sure that Iran doesn't have nuclear weapons, that they, you know, that Hezbollah and the funding of that is tamped down to whatever extent. So if Iran does not agree to those things, then the U.S. may stop fighting. But does that mean that the other countries will?
2: Yeah, that's absolutely. And I think that, you know, just in general, you know, our view in terms of the way that oil is priced, you know, in particular, is that it's sort of Pollyannish. It's sort of, you know, viewed, well, kind of priced for perfection. And I think, you know, our view is that there will be premium in the oil market for the foreseeable future. I mean, through at least the end of this year, if not through 2027, for those very reasons. Mm-hmm. And I mean, again, I think the president, you know, politically speaking, wanted to end this. I think he will likely, you know, going into the midterms, we think the escalation is, you know, quite unlikely at this point, even though, you know, J.D. Vance was sort of threatening this, that was still on the table. So again, for the market's perspective, some of that tail risk that I think was probably, you know, continued to be priced has probably, you know, abated. But to your point, like, what does this actually mean? And I think what we're telling clients, really a detente, not necessarily a fulsome deal. And to your point, it doesn't necessarily mean that volatility and sort of geopolitical risk is going away for sure in terms of the region.
4: Well, let's talk about what that premium looks like in the energy markets in practice, because you take a look at Brent today trading, we're just below $84 a barrel right now. I mean, is that a premium? We are higher than where we were on February 27th, but you think about some of the levels we reached at the height of fighting, clearly well below that. So is $84 to $80 a barrel, is that a premium?
2: Yeah, I would probably punt that to our commodities traders, of course. But of course, if you just look at where oil was before the conflict, and I think that is sort of the benchmark, you know, will continue to be elevated. And then where the futures market is priced, we think that is, again, it's sort of priced for perfection and priced as if everything will resolve very neatly. You know, even under the best case scenario, even if the strait fully opens, we think it will take, you know, months, if not longer, for the market to normalize and for supply to normalize. So again, we don't think necessarily the futures market is priced for that reality.
4: Well, Libby, as you said, I mean, President Trump wanted to see a resolution here. And you can tell, I mean, taking a look at the past 3 weeks, had been looking for an off-ramp. You don't view escalation as likely from here. You think about the conversation heading into midterms, that certainly the inflationary pressures that you've seen in everyday purchase items has certainly harmed the Republican Party. I do wonder, you know, if we do see this hold and we don't see any escalation from here, how does that change the narrative heading into November? Is there a sense that damage has already been done, or, you know, will this be firmly in the rearview mirror?
2: Yeah, I mean, I think that's obviously the open question. I mean, that, you know, there's this axiom in politics, gas and groceries are what really, you know, voters care about. And I think we would add the price of health care, the price of housing to that sort of mix.

0: And in terms of the price of gas, you know, maybe that does abate. But all these other issues are still, you know, forefront in voters' consumers' minds. And what you saw, of course, in 2022 and 2024 is that voters were angry about affordability. They really took that out on the party in power, the Democrats at that time. And you know, I think our expectation is that voters are still angry and will likely take it out on Republicans this time. So, I mean, again, maybe this assuages and sort of abates these concerns at the margin.
1: Yeah.
0: But for all intents and purposes, I just think like voters are really upset. They're really upset with the political class, both Republicans and Democrats. I think our expectation is that they will show that frustration in November.
2: So that was Libby Cantrell, PIMCO's head of public policy, speaking to Bloomberg's Romain Bostic and Katie Greifeld. We'll have a check of the markets for you next.
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10: So let's have a look at the markets briefly. European stocks overall are up by 0.2%, but it's the Italian stocks that are doing the best, so up by 1% this morning on the FTSE MIB. This is stock futures for the US. They've been mixed throughout the morning, really. S&P 500 E-mini futures flat, Nasdaq futures just in the red after the further details around the US-Iran peace deal. It does mean that oil prices continue to decline, 1.1% lower for Brent crude futures, $82.26, and 10-year US Treasury yields down 2 basis points, 4.45. Those are the markets.
2: Now, a reminder of our top stories this morning. US President Donald Trump is promising that the Strait of Hormuz will reopen by the end of the week, but his European allies don't share his optimism. As leaders gather in France for the G7 summit, one official told Bloomberg that there are serious difficulties in finding a common position, with few expecting a joint communique. Leaders are expected to discuss a framework for demining the waterway, which would require agreement from Iran and other parties involved. European leaders hope to secure Trump's backing for the mission, but the US president is already downplaying both Europe's role and the challenges involved. Here he is speaking alongside the French president, Emmanuel Macron.
11: The strait is already partially opened. As you know, they're doing a little hunting for a couple of mines they've already found, but it's essentially ships are starting to go out now. On Friday, it'll be completely opened.
2: Trump was speaking during a bilateral meeting with Macron, who, along with the UK's Keir Starmer, has been leading efforts to develop a plan to reopen the strait. While Washington and Tehran both say that they've reached an interim agreement to reopen the key shipping lane, they've offered differing accounts of what it contains. Officials are due to sign the accord in Switzerland on Friday, with the full text expected to be released later.
10: In other news, 8 people have died after a B-52 bomber crashed shortly after takeoff from a U.S. Air Force base in Southern California. According to a statement, the aircraft was on a routine test mission when the incident occurred. Deputy Commander Colonel James Hayes says that they aren't sure what caused the crash, but an investigation will get underway after next of kin are notified.
12: It was a B-52 that was on initial takeoff, supporting the radar modernization program, which is a test. It was a local test sortie. It took off and immediately after takeoff crashed and burst into flames.
10: Colonel James Hayes speaking there. The long-range Boeing bomber typically carries a crew of 5 people and has been in service since the 1950s. More recently, some have been deployed in operations against Iran.
2: And shares in Fox have tanked after the media conglomerate agreed to acquire Roku. The deal's valued about $22 billion, including debt. Fox's TV channels covering sports, news and entertainment will be combined with Roku's streaming platform. Here's Geetha Ranganathan from Bloomberg Intelligence.
13: Really, what Fox is buying here is distribution. They own the content. They own some of the best live content in terms of access to sports properties, in terms of their news coverage with the Fox News channel. But what they really don't have is that distribution network. And that is really hurting them because they have huge exposure to the linear TV ecosystem, where really nobody is really staying there anymore. Everybody has kind of migrated away from, you know, the linear TV ecosystem and continues to migrate away from there to streaming.
2: Geetha Ranganathan there speaking as Roku shares slipped 1.9% on the news, while Fox shares fell by a record 17%.
10: And those are a few of our top stories for you this morning. So in a moment, we are going to bring you more here on Bloomberg Daybreak Europe about what Ukraine is hoping to gain from the G7 summit in France. Of course, the president of Ukraine, Volodymyr Zelensky, is at that G7 meeting. It's not just the G7 leaders, Lizzie. There are lots of others who are there, for example, from Gulf nations. And the EU leader is also always present there. So we'll be hearing from Ukraine's ambassador to the White House, Olga Stefanishina. That's next. This is Bloomberg.
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14: Welcome back to Yeah, That's a Pepper Thing. 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
13: Heavily exposed. They've stayed away from the really expensive streaming wars when everybody was, you know, spending tens of billions of dollars on content to just kind of get streaming subscribers. They stayed away from that, but they've always kind of been shoring up capital to make this big play into digital, advertising, into digital streaming. And that's exactly what they're doing with this Roku acquisition. It helps them win the streaming war in a very unique way because Roku is a streaming aggregator. So Roku gets paid no matter which streaming service wins. And I think that's really a unique benefit here for Fox.
19: Is there any reason to think that regulators might have any objections to this? And I ask thinking that it's probably not because Fox is pretty close to the Trump administration. And this is an administration where, you know, friends get good treatment.
13: Absolutely. I totally agree with you there, Scarlett. I think, the Murdochs obviously have this really close relationship with the president, with the current administration. The only thing that I would raise here is there is a little element of vertical integration.
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2: 8:40 a.m. in London. I'm Lizzie Burden, and we check the markets for you all day long here on Bloomberg Radio. Well, we've got European stocks edging higher this morning as traders track the Hormuz headlines. That stock rally yesterday is cooling as central banks take the spotlight. So you're looking at the benchmark stock 600 flat to the upside, the CAC 40 in Paris up 0.3%, the DAX in Frankfurt up 10 basis points, and the FTSE 100 also flat to the upside. Across the continent, just under half of sectors in the green, led by industrial goods and services, banks and finance as well, but retail bottom of the basket today, along with autos and tech, and questions around whether the AI bubble is going to burst at some stage, if it is a bubble even, rearing their head again. Now, stateside, it's a similar picture. We've got futures flat ahead of the Wall Street Open, but SpaceX shares up by double digits on Tradegate since yesterday's close. Of course, we saw another day of gains yesterday, up 20%. Beating the day one rally of 19%. So really off to the moon after this IPO. Meanwhile, as we look to your commodities space, we have Brent weaker today, 1.3% to $82 a barrel. As I say, traders parsing the latest headlines on a US-Iran deal. That is the subject, the main subject of discussion at the G7. We had that well-telegraphed hike from the BOJ earlier on this morning to the highest level since 1995. Not much reaction from the yen, neither to that or the presser this morning. The yen trading at 160 per dollar. And as we look to the bond space, we have Treasury yields down 2 basis points on the 10-year at 4.545%. We're waiting, of course, for the Fed decision, expected to be a hold, but the communications from the new Fed chair, Kevin Warsh, really in focus. Just finally to your currency space, euro dollar trading steady at 1.15 today, and that is your Bloomberg Business Flash. Now let's go to Caroline Hepke with more on what's going on around the world.
10: Lizzie, thank you. US President Donald Trump says the Strait of Hormuz will reopen by Friday, but his European allies don't share his optimism. As leaders gather in France for the G7 summit, one official told Bloomberg there are serious difficulties in finding a common position, with few expecting a joint communique. The European Union has opened membership talks with Ukraine and Moldova after Hungary dropped its opposition. While membership would take years to achieve, the decision have symbolic significance for the two former Soviet states as Russia intensifies attacks on Kyiv. And lastly, California Governor Gavin Newsom has accused President Trump of ordering the U.S. Department of Justice to investigate him and his wife. Sources tell Bloomberg the DOJ is probing whether Newsom had any knowledge of or participated in alleged corruption involving his former chief of staff. Those are some of our global news headlines, Lizzie.
2: Well, let's get back to one of our top interviews now. What does Ukraine hope to gain from the G7 summit in finance? Ukraine's ambassador to the United States has been speaking to Bloomberg's Kaylee Lines, and they started off by discussing some of Ukraine's priorities following that interim US deal with Iran. Let's listen to Olha Stefanishnya.
1: First and foremost, for us, it's really important that the summit begins hours after the completion of the deal with Iran, meaning that the leaders will be able to fully concentrate on the next steps and the next priorities. And we were absolutely positive to hear that the President Trump, being already in Europe, has confirmed that Ukraine and ending this war is the priority he has right now after this major engagement completed. And we have seen a confirmation of that over his meeting with President of France, President Macron, where they'd really prioritize the discussion of Ukraine. Of course, our president is preparing to see President Trump, and there are like quite a new amount of issues on the table to be discussed after the major deal on Iran has been completed.
3: Is it ultimately positive for Ukraine for the U.S. to be more involved in this process, knowing that at times, at least, it has seemed that the president is more sympathetic to the views of the Kremlin than to Kyiv?
1: Well, basically, I think we should not forget that there is a real pattern behind any serious negotiations or discussion taking place. Ahead of the one of the last summits of NATO, Russians attacked the major kids' hospital where the cancer-cured kids are being placed, and it was happening in the front of all of the world. And yesterday, the attack on the oldest church in the whole world, it's like 1,000 years old church, which is basically the motherland of the Christianity, has been deliberately attacked by Russians, and they would not even recognize that. That means that the meetings over the next day are really important, and Russians are really afraid that there will be a time when they need to come back to the table and be forced to stop this aggression. And U.S. role is absolutely vital here.
3: Well, and while clearly Russia is still able to land some significant blows against Ukraine, Ukraine has made advances of its own, including territorial advances. Is it still Ukraine's ambition here to resolve this through a negotiated process versus trying to make further military gains, as we are seeing a lot of that being accomplished?
1: Well, absolutely. So it should be very clear. It's not like the war, and it's like classic understanding. So Ukraine has been attacked. Mm-hmm. Ukrainian cities has been targeted, and the people of Ukraine has been targeted. And Ukraine is absolutely effective and capable of its defense. This is what we do to secure the front line, to control the air and the space, and we do beyond possible. We need more support to secure our skies and our houses while the diplomatic effort is ongoing. And now when the new momentum has been built up, we need to be even more secure. Our people need to feel secure while we're giving the best toward diplomacy.
3: Well, so what is it that Ukraine needs most from the U.S. Right now? As we know, Ukraine is producing more of its own munitions. You talk about your drone technology. What can the U.S. deliver that it's not currently that would be able to aid Ukraine in this?
1: Before the world would prepare to this new reality created by the Russian aggression, the new reality is already happening in Ukraine. Russia attacks Ukraine with 60, 90, and even more missiles combined, including ballistics. That's why, while we're developing the capabilities which will be able to respond to that, we really need U.S. to help us, to back up us with the air defense and the missiles for Patriot systems, which are placed in Ukraine. They're absolutely vital for economy, for the security, for air defense, but also first and foremost for Ukrainian people who stay in Ukraine, who keep this country running.
3: Well, and President Zelensky has publicly called for more Patriot systems. Has there been any progress in those conversations around Patriot specifically with the United States?
1: Well, this week on Thursday, the defense minister of NATO, including the U.S. defense minister in Europe, we call him defense minister, but the secretary of war, Pete Hegseth, will participate. This will be a top priority for a discussion, and I hope that some announcements will be taking place already on Thursday.
3: And finally, in our final moment, Ambassador, in terms of the immediate priorities, knowing that there will be other European leaders and the EU Commission President Ursula von der Leyen at the G7 summit this week, what is the conversation like around Ukraine's membership to the European Union?
1: Well, the political barriers have been lifted after the last political developments within the European Union. Mm-hmm. Any decision on Ukraine's admission to EU requires the unanimous vote of all the states. We have this unanimous vote. There is no obstacle to that. So we are running the full speed and we will make sure that it's going to happen.
3: How quickly could it happen?
1: Well, depends on who's doing it, but I'm sure Ukrainians have proven that we can do something which was not possible. And, you know, whatever deadline you will hear, cut it by two, we will do it much faster.
2: So that was Ukraine's ambassador to the United States, Olga Stefanishnaya, speaking to Bloomberg's Kaylee Lines.
10: Yeah, and this, of course, as we get fresh information that Ukraine and Ukrainian drones have hit Moscow's oil refinery. This is a refinery owned by Gazprom, and that it's kind of part of the strategy, Ukraine trying to intensify its attacks against Russian energy facilities in a bid to try to cut the Kremlin's oil revenues down. And so this is another strike, apparently one of multiple drones attacking close to the Russian capital. They did damage a facility at this oil refinery, according to the Moscow mayor. So that new information then obviously coming at a pivotal time when Vladimir Zelensky is going to be meeting with President Trump at the G7 gathering. So that also, as we heard from Ukraine's ambassador to the White House too. Coming up in the next part of Bloomberg Daybreak Europe, though, away from geopolitics, we'll be picking apart the stocks that are moving today in the first hour of European trading. That's next. This is Bloomberg.
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14: Helping his country produce a huge World Cup shock as they held European champion Spain to a goalless draw. The 40-year-old made seven saves to keep one of the favourites to win the tournament at bay in Atlanta. Vozinha says it was an emotional result.
16: I cry because I grew up with my grandfathers, or grandparents, and unfortunately they are not here. They died a few years before. And they was all of everything for me. They give everything for me, for my life.
14: Meanwhile, Belgium and Egypt shared a 1-1 draw in Seattle. New Crystal Palace manager Pierre Sage says he's determined to make the fans smile at Selhurst Park. He's replaced Oliver Glasner, who left the club at the end of last season. Russell Martin says he will set clear standards in his early days as Leicester manager after signing a 3-year contract with the League One club. England cricket coach Brendan McCullum says Joe Root is excited by the chance to captain the Test team once more. Root, who was full-time captain between 2017 and 2022.
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10: It's 8:53 a.m. here in the City of London. Good morning, I'm Caroline Hepke. European stocks gaining 0.2%, so there's still a bit of momentum in the European trade as we see oil prices continuing to come down. Brent crude futures dropping 1.4%, now trading on an 82 handle, which is interesting. We're not quite down to the $70 to $72 that we saw pre the Iran war, but there does seem to still be hope on the back of the agreement between the US and Iran. WTI crude futures down 1.6%, below below $80 a barrel. Stock futures in the US, though, into the red this morning for the Nasdaq and the S&P 500. We will get the Germany's ADW survey for June that will be notable. It doesn't look like we're moving very much in terms of traders' expectations for rate hikes from the ECB this year. German benchmark yields are down a basis point at 2.94. US yields dropping 2 basis points at 4.45. So a bit of a bond market rally. We did have the BOJ hiking interest rates earlier this morning, and then the press conference of interest. Japanese yen remains around 160. The dollar at the moment is flat today. Nothing much more to say about it. And the euro at 115.92. That is a look at the markets. Your Bloomberg Radio Business Flash.
9: Now let's take a look at some of the stocks on the move today in Europe. I'm Lizzie Burden with Caroline Hepke, and we're joined by our Bloomberg reporter Chloe Melli. Chloe, good morning. Let's start off with UniCredit, the Italian lender, up this morning after Germany rejected its takeover bid for Commerzbank. Just tell us more.
13: Yeah, absolutely. So this is really the latest in this ongoing Commerzbank UniCredit saga. So as you said, Germany rejected that takeover bid, saying that the offer does not include an appropriate premium, and also that Commerzbank has a very important role to play in the domestic economy, and partly through, for example, the jobs that it creates in Frankfurt, where it's really a really big employer, which means that it actually must keep its independence. So that's what the German government is saying. And it's not surprising to hear about this rejection. Germany has been very opposed to this potential takeover since 2024, when UniCredit first took a stake and first made its approach. So the story is not done yet, though. We have this full-blown takeover offer that UniCredit made in March that will actually likely receive a two-week extension until July 3rd. So we'll have to keep an eye on that. And what's interesting is that for a while, the implied value of the offer was below the market value of Commerzbank, but now the discount has narrowed quite a bit. So we'll see how shareholders think about that. But while we wait for the next steps, UniCredit shares are up this morning and Commerzbank a little bit weaker.
10: Yeah, it's really interesting, isn't it? This important kind of cross-border deal, whether it actually gets done or not, is going to be a massive test for Europe and maybe for other similar situations. You know, think about the Mario Draghi report. Mm-hmm. It's meant to be one European kind of continent competing globally. Anyway, Rathbones here in the UK. This is the wealth manager facing an FCA review. Why?
13: Yeah, a huge, huge punch this morning for the Rathbones shares. So it said that it expects £60 million of additional cost over the next 2 years to address the findings from a regulatory review, from a review from the FCA that identified areas of improvement regarding how it implements consumer duty guidelines for its consumers. And then also it found deficiencies in aspects of compliance, oversight and assurance arrangements. And so that means that Rathbones has to make changes now to its procedures, and that it will stop onboarding new clients for 12 months until it has done that. Of course, that's going to have a financial impact. It's already said that that will hit profit by about £9 million for this year. But the bigger impact is, of course, going to be around trust for that company and for maybe the broader wealth management industry in the UK as well.
9: And today, we have Rheinmetall shares up on a new South Korean joint venture, Chloe.
13: Yeah, so Rheinmetall and the South Korean company LIG Defense and Aerospace have agreed to establish a strategic partnership to provide air defense systems for the European countries and the NATO territories as well. So the two companies will co-develop new missiles and new capabilities for those air defense systems. So that's a very company-specific boost that we're getting for Rheinmetall, but then there's a broader context that's really helping that defense sector in general. This morning, so we had the 15 billion euro loan agreement for defense between the EU and France yesterday, and then of course there's this G7 summit happening right now with a lot of discussion around Ukraine, around the Middle East, and of course that puts defense in into the heart of that global agenda. There's still a lot to be worked out with the situation in Iran. Trump keeps saying that things will get better, that the Strait of Hormuz will reopen by Friday. Allies in Europe are not so sure. So all of this uncertainty that's leading Rheinmetall, but also other names in that sector like Saab and BAE, higher this morning, all in the green, very much so.
10: Okay, Chloe, thank you so much for being with us. Bloomberg reporter Chloe Millet there, taking us through the stocks to watch this morning. You can subscribe to our Stock Movers reports, 5-minute audio reports on the biggest winners and losers in the stock market every day. Just look at Apple Podcasts, Spotify, or anywhere else you listen. Lizzie, I'll just say, are you distracted yet? I would say the answer is yes to our listeners and viewers. There's an AP news story about the Iran World Cup team. It shot up the most read list on the Bloomberg terminal. This is, of course, the difficulties of the Iranian team. The coach saying, according to AP, that the team was ordered out of the United States right after their draw with New Zealand. They've still got two games to go in their group stages. It's pretty tricky for this team and how they navigate the competition in North America.
0: Well, I'd hate it when sport gets political. You know, this is supposed to be all about coming together. Healthy competition. Anyway, Caroline, I'm off. You're staying. James Wilcox up next with you for the next hour of the European Cash Trade. Don't miss it. This is Bloomberg.
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12: This is Bloomberg Daybreak Europe for this Tuesday, the 16th of June from Brussels and London. Coming up today...
18: Harder than it looks. European leaders pour cold water on Trump's hopes that the Strait of Hormuz will reopen by Friday.
12: Spending slump. China's economy stalls as retail sales fall to levels not seen since the pandemic.
18: Sabotage and provocation. UK ratchets up sanctions on Russia as reports tie Moscow to arson attacks targeting Keir Starmer.
12: Plus, it's out of this world. SpaceX rockets to a valuation of more than $2.5 trillion as it closes in on Amazon's market cap.
28: That's all straight ahead on Bloomberg Daybreak Europe on DAB Digital Radio London, Bloomberg 1130 New York, Bloomberg 99.1 Washington DC, Bloomberg 92.9 Boston, Sirius XM Channel 121 and around the world on BloombergRadio.com and via the Bloomberg Business app.
12: Good morning from Brussels. I'm Stephen Carroll.
18: And I'm James Woolcock in London. Good morning, Stephen. 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
12: Let's start with a check on the markets for you this hour. The Stock 600 is up by a quarter of 1%. The FTSE 100, 0.2 higher. The FTSE MIB in Italy outperforming up by 0.9%. We're watching the latest headlines over UniCredit's attempt to take over Commerzbank in Germany. Commerzbank rejecting that. Their shares up by 0.7, but UniCredit's shares up by 2.8% in Italy this morning. Looking towards Wall Street, S&P E-mini futures slightly lower, Nasdaq futures slightly lower as well, but we are looking at SpaceX shares jumping another 10% in pre-market today after the rally they've seen in the first 2 days of trading. Oil prices lower this morning, 1.4% for Brent crude, $82 a barrel. WTI is just below $80 a barrel in trading this morning. And the Japanese yen, after the BOJ hiked interest rates, a touch weaker against the dollar and the euro. Those are your markets.
18: Now, onto our top stories this morning. US President Donald Trump is promising the Strait of Hormuz will reopen by the end of the week. European allies don't share his optimism. As leaders gather in France for the G7 summit, one official told Bloomberg there are serious difficulties in finding a common position, with few expecting a joint communique. Leaders are expected to discuss a framework for demining the waterway, which would require agreement from Iran and other parties involved. European leaders hope to secure Trump's backing for the mission, but the US president is already downplaying both Europe's role and the challenges involved. Here he is, speaking alongside France's President Emmanuel Macron.
19: I don't think we're going to need much help because we have an agreement where it's going to be open and it's toll-free. We had a little argument on that. It's toll-free. So I don't think we're going to need much help, but I don't think it's a bad idea to have a ship or two up here from a few countries. You'd be a great country to do it because you never know what happens. But I think it's going to be open and I think it's going to be free sailing.
18: Trump was speaking during a bilateral meeting with Macron, who, along with the UK's Keir Starmer, has been leading efforts to develop a plan to reopen the strait. While Washington and Tehran both say they have reached an interim agreement to reopen the key shipping lane, they have offered differing accounts of what that agreement contains. Officials are due to sign the accord in Switzerland this Friday, with the full text expected to be released later.
12: The Bank of Japan has raised interest rates to a 31-year high of 1%. The BOJ hiked borrowing costs by 25 basis points. In a press conference after the decision, Deputy Governor Shinichi Uchida said the central bank would keep raising rates depending on the economy. Sherry Ann is Bloomberg's editor-at-large in Tokyo.
4: The BOJ wants the pace of hikes to depend on the Middle East to impact the economic outlook. Of course, we'll be watching what the inflationary impact will be from a peace deal if, in fact, that agreement sticks. As so far, we know that, of course, Japan, before that conflict, imported more than 90% of oil from the Middle East. So this will be very consequential.
12: Cherry Ann says the BOJ also dropped a reference to borrowing costs being significantly low in its statement. That might indicate the rate is approaching the lower range of its estimated neutral rate.
18: China's consumer spending and investment has slumped to levels last seen during the pandemic. Retail sales declined by 0.6% last month from a year ago, a worse than forecast drop. UBS's chief China economist Yu Song warns the country's domestic economy appears to be at risk of a deep slowdown.
6: I don't think they can choose to be picky. They need to do everything. We need monetary, fiscal, administrative, further supports on the property sector, which have already shown some signs of recovery or at least stabilization, at least in some regions. But it's a very fragile recovery so far in that sector.
18: The housing market downturn Song points to comes in spite of China's continuing export boom.
12: Germany has rejected UniCredit's takeover bid for Commerzbank, saying the offer fails to provide an adequate premium. Germany holds a stake of more than 12% in the lender. In a statement, the country's finance agency reiterated its support for the bank's independence and opposition to what it called UniCredit's aggressive approach.
18: The UK is imposing fresh sanctions on Moscow while expanding its energy support for Ukraine. The new measures target Russia's intelligence network, which has been procuring Western technology for use by its military in Ukraine. Additional sanctions are aimed at suppliers of critical military equipment, as well as 20 oil tankers linked to Russia's energy exports. The move comes as the UK and its G7 allies seek to increase pressure on the US to bring Russian President Vladimir Putin to the negotiating table. Ukraine's ambassador to the United States, Olga Stefanisina, says the time is ripe following Russia's attack on a historic cathedral in Kyiv.
1: This 1,000 years old church, which is basically the motherland of the Christianity, has been deliberately attacked by Russians, and they would not even recognize that. That means that the meetings over the next day are really important, and Russians are really afraid that there will be a time when they need to come back to the table and be forced to stop this aggression. And U.S. role is absolutely vital here.
18: That was Ukraine's ambassador to the United States, Olga Stefanishia. The UK's latest sanctions push comes as the BBC reported that a series of arson attacks targeting Prime Minister Keir Starmer last year had been linked to an extensive campaign of Russian sabotage.
12: Shares in SpaceX have jumped more than 10% in pre-market trading today. That's after a leap of 20% on the second day of trading yesterday, putting the firm among the sixth largest public companies in the world. The Elon Musk-run firm is now worth more than $2.5 trillion. Defiance ETF's CIO, Sylvia Jablonski, says it shows how excited investors are.
7: They want exposure to this innovation, to this next gen of technology, to this fourth industrial revolution. This is reality. We're seeing it play out now in the market week by week.
12: Jablonski's Defiance has just launched an ETF that's leveraged 2x to invest solely in SpaceX, so it doubles both potential gains and potential losses. Retail traders bought as much SpaceX stock in its first 2 days of trading as it did across the entire US stock market last week, according to Vanda Research. Analysts expect volatility in the stock as shares currently in lockup after the IPO enter the market in the coming months.
18: And 8 people have died after a B-52 bomber crashed shortly after takeoff from a US Air Force base in Southern California. According to a statement, the aircraft was on a routine test mission when the incident occurred. Deputy Commander Colonel James Hayes said they aren't yet sure what led the B-52 to crash.
2: At this point, we don't have any indication as to what the cause was of this. We won't be able to release that information, and we don't have an ability to get that anytime soon.
18: Colonel James Hayes speaking there. The long-range Boeing bomber typically carries a crew of five and has been in service since the 1950s. They were recently deployed in operations against Iran.
12: And those are your top stories on the markets. The Stoxx 600 up 0.4%. The Italian market outperforming up over 1% on the FTSE MIB this morning. Wall Street futures just slightly higher at this moment, although we're keeping an eye on the jump in SpaceX shares. Oil prices lower again today. Now Brent crude's down by 1.9%, $81.56. WTI at $79 a barrel as we're watching the Japanese yen now slightly stronger against the dollar after today's interest rate hike.
18: So, Stephen, I've been thinking about a way to sandwich the World Cup into the news agenda because I'm desperate to talk about it. Polymarket traders are arguing about whether the war in Iran is actually over. And at the same time, we are seeing traders lose millions betting on the World Cup bets. Now, what is fascinating to me about this is there is a whole new market ecosystem here. And in the old sort of world, what we would normally go to, the courts or legal battles, users now are deciding on Discord whether contracts have actually been met or not. I don't know if you've been reading these pieces on the Bloomberg Terminal this morning.
12: Yeah, it's very interesting because I suppose it exposes some of the vulnerabilities of the betting markets in that you don't always get a yes or no answer to some of these questions when you're betting on such a wide variety of topics. I think it's probably much more logical or safer to stick to the story around the sports developments too, because of course the win by, or rather the draw with Cabo Verde between Spain, which was, I mean, I think treated as a win by most of the team as well, has left one trader in particular who was on Polymarket $1 million worse off as a result. That definitely will be something you'd be quite difficult to come home from and say, well, you know, I was looking at the World Cup and I made a call and it was spectacularly the wrong call.
18: Well, I mean, the bit that fascinated me is there are just 9 crypto wallets. For anyone who's not following, in Polymarket, when there is a clash over whether a decision has happened or not, it goes to the holders of a special crypto token and they decide whether the terms of the deal have been met. The 9 owners of that crypto token own more than half of that market. And wow. So in reality, there is actually a very shadowy sort of decision panel who are making the calls on some of these very, very big, big money-making bets.
12: Yeah, indeed. Our colleagues Emily Nicole and Nathaniel Popper have been writing about some of these latest stories around these prediction markets. Great reads for you on Bloomberg.com and on The Terminal. Let's bring you more now, though, on the G7 summit in France and the doubts among European leaders that the Strait of Hormuz can be reopened by the end of the week, as Donald Trump has promised. Flavia Kress-Jackson, who runs our coverage of economics and government across Europe, the Middle East, Africa and Latin America, joins us now from the G7. Flavia, we're still waiting, of course, for deals of what the US-Iran peace deal contains. But what is being talked about at the G7 in terms of efforts to reopen the Strait of Hormuz?
3: I mean, spectacular things, apart from the stunning views of the French Alps that we're discovering here at the G7, is that just because you say something is going to happen, it doesn't actually make that happen. I think we're all slightly caught off guard by the mixed messages that we received when we arrived in Geneva, when there was a real push and pull between these varying and competing versions of this memorandum of understanding that the Iranians were circulating and some of the negotiators were circulating, but getting absolutely nothing from the Americans other than a deal was going to be signed in 2 to 3 hours. And that seemed unrealistic until, of course, Donald Trump himself announced it whilst he was watching his birthday bash of UFC fighting. But since then, we really haven't been able to confirm the details that are in that memorandum of understanding that has been circulating. Both of those are actually quite vague. And it all comes down to the reopening of Hormuz, which is what the shippers are really, really keen on. No one is going to pass through those straits unless they get some kind of guarantee or security. And even on the very specific thing of the tolling, there is a lot of ambiguity. Free passage is not assured. And it, frankly, what it looks like increasingly is that what they're going to sign is basically an agreement to keep on talking, and they've bought themselves another 60 days.
18: Good morning, Flavia. I mean, European leaders want clarity on Iran, but also, I mean, they are deeply having Ukraine in mind, surely, with President Volodymyr Zelensky there with G7 leaders today. If Iran really is done, and I accept that is not a final discussion, will President Trump then turn his attention back to Ukraine and Russia?
3: Well, I've got a little bit of breaking news on that front. Of course, if you've looked at Trump's schedule today, it's very heavy on Iran, right? The two meetings he has is with the Qataris and the Emiratis. And there was like a maybe I will see Zelensky. What we surmised that basically this morning, before they went into their working session, there was a little pull aside. Macron and Zelensky met and Trump was brought into the room. So our suspicion is that that might be all the time that Zelensky gets at the G7 with Trump, which of course is quite galling because, you know, as we know in the years past, Zelensky was the star attraction. People wanted to see him. It feels very much that Ukraine isn't a top issue for Trump. Of course, he famously said he was going to fix it all in 24 hours. It's proved quite vexing. He seems quite bored by the issue. What the Europeans have wanted to do is say, hey, we can sort of take over. We can maybe have a broker. We can do X, Y, and Z. But Putin, of course, has played this quite well as well. He knows that he wants Trump very much in there. He had a 2-hour conversation with him on Trump's birthday. And my sense is that there might not be much progress on Ukraine at all, unless somehow magically they can get Trump re-engaged and re-interested in it.
12: I mean, when we get world leaders together for events like this, it can often be derailed by other issues being dominated by domestic news agendas. I wonder, are there other things that you're watching out for as these leaders get together that could erupt in this meeting?
3: Yeah, I mean, you're absolutely right. I remember so clearly at the G7 in Italy that, you know, the images of Biden wandering off were a prelude to his disastrous debate. So there are all ways in which things can unravel. I would say let's not pay too much attention to the tit and tat on tariffs and French wines, etc. I think Macron has found his way of being jovial and jolly with Trump. It's quite a strange vibe in the room. Of course, I wish I was in the room, but when you sort of get a little bit of access through the spray, you see that a lot of these leaders have essentially kind of fallen out with Trump in different ways. So Meloni, for example, seems to be quite demure, keeping a fairly low profile. The incredibly tall Merz handed Trump a football t-shirt. Of course, it's going to be the France-Senegal match. It'll be interesting to see whether, you know, they engage in a little bit of football watching that's only just gotten off. But generally, they've learned that there's not going to be a final communique. There's no point trying for that. If they can keep him in the room, keep him happy, maybe the news will come right at the end of the G7 when they Macron is throwing a 250th party for Trump with all the leaders in Versailles. We know that Trump loves palatial golden settings, so that may unlock something. And of course, we have Friday to look forward to in Geneva, where we'll see who shows up to sign this memorandum of understanding.
8: I still remember Angela Merkel with her arms folded and the set of European leaders facing Trump at a previous G8 back when it was then. That is Flavia Cross-Jackson. Thank you very much. And she runs Bloomberg's coverage of economics and government across Europe, the Middle East, Africa and Latin America. Right. Now, Europe is stepping up efforts to build alternative payment systems to the American networks like Visa and MasterCard, which dominate transactions across the continent. Pellafar, who leads our finance team here in the UK, joined me now and Stephen as well for more. Bella, why the sudden concern in Europe over the reliance on Visa or MasterCard?
11: So I think it's come to a point where regulators and politicians have really had to take notice. Last year, after the US imposed sanctions on ICC judges, there was a judge in France that came out and said that he was essentially kicked off all of his payment rails. He can't tap his card at a cafe. He can't, you know, make a purchase on Amazon. Essentially, you know, there's a quote in our story that says he was kicked back to the 1990s, essentially, right? Like he can't use any of the financial systems that he's, you know, that he's kind of built his life around. And it really speaks to this idea of economic sovereignty, right? Having kind of national payment systems would kind of reduce a reliance across Europe on U.S. payment systems, like you said, Visa and MasterCard.
12: So what sort of alternatives have emerged then?
11: So it's a pretty fragmented effort, I would say. You know, there's been a push for a long time to, you know, figure out if individual countries, France, Italy, Spain, you know, across Europe can actually implement individual ideas. I think most of the ideas that are you know, pretty far along have come from the private sector. So the European Payments Initiative has launched a digital wallet called Wero that has, I think, over 50 million users. There's also been a push for the digital euro, which kind of speaks to this effort of having, you know, nothing relying on the US dollar. But it is a pretty, like I said, a pretty fragmented effort. In the UK, pay by bank, if you're in the UK, you've probably seen that come up on Amazon, for example, where that cuts out, you know, any Visa or MasterCard or any kind of card rails. But it's pretty kind of country by country at this point.
8: Well, at least here in London, where we're talking, I see Visa and MasterCard anyway. They are, like, by far the dominant players. Is it possible, Bella, to displace them in the payments market? How would that function? How would that work?
11: So it's a very difficult effort. There are some countries that have managed to do so. So India, in China, you have Alipay. In Southeast Asia, there's a company called Grab. A lot of the times, these payment systems become kind of part of larger apps, right? But it would require wide-scale adoption. And it would require companies to pump in a lot of money and resources into developing a system. But ultimately, you know, as you say, Visa and MasterCard are everywhere. So it would require both customers, merchants, government backing. It has to be kind of a wide scale effort here, but you've seen countries successfully do it. Like I said, India, China, Saudi Arabia, and the UAE all have kind of their own payment systems that are not Visa or MasterCard.
12: Yeah, indeed. Okay. And even you mentioned Wero as well, and that is something that we've seen, certainly I see anecdotally, used in conversations a lot more here, the idea of people sending payments to each other via the Wero network. So certainly that across Belgium and France is gaining some popularity. For now, Bella, thank you very much for joining us. Bella Farr there leads our finance team in the UK with details of that story. Europe fights to loosen US grip on payments with its own tech. You'll find it on Bloomberg.com. and on the terminal as well. Well, the time, 9:20 in London, 10:20 here in Brussels. Let's bring you up to speed on what's moving on markets. Good morning if you're just joining us. So the Stock 600 is up by 0.4%. The FTSE 100 is 0.3 higher. The FTSE MIB initially up by 1.1%. In terms of sectors that are moving, we're conscious with the drop in oil prices now. Brent crude down by over 2%, $81.40 for Brent crude, below $79 a barrel for WTI now. Energy shares just slightly lower as a sector. Industrial goods and services, the best performing sector in the Stock 600 at the moment, up by 1.3%. Wall Street futures looking pretty flat at the moment, but we are keeping an eye on those. SpaceX shares in pre-market currently 8.8% higher, so slightly off the highs at the beginning of the pre-market trading, but of course it comes after 2 days of pretty spectacular trading for SpaceX. Looking at the bond markets, a bit more of a rally today after yesterday, so we are seeing yields coming down a little bit further. 2 basis points lower on the 10-year bunch yield, 3 basis points lower on the 10-year French yield, and on 10-year Treasury yields as well. And we're keeping an eye on the Japanese yen as well. Pretty stable now against the euro and the dollar after the Bank of Japan's interest rate hike earlier and the details that we were hearing in the press conference from the Bank of Japan deputy governor. That is your Bloomberg Radio Business Flash. Now with more on what's going on on around the world, let's go back to James Wilcock in London.
8: Thanks, Stephen. US President Donald Trump says the Strait of Hormuz will reopen by Friday, but his European allies don't share his optimism. As leaders gather in France for the G7 summit, one official told Bloomberg there are serious difficulties in finding a common position, with few expecting a joint communique. Here in Europe, the European Union has opened membership talks with Ukraine and Moldova after Hungary dropped its opposition. While membership could take years to achieve, the decisions have been symbolic significance for the former Soviet states as Russia intensifies attacks on Kyiv. And California Governor Gavin Newsom has accused President Trump of ordering the US Department of Justice to investigate him and his wife. Sources tell Bloomberg the DOJ is probing whether Newsom had any knowledge or participated in alleged corruption involving his former chief of staff. Those are some of our global news stories.
12: James, thank you very much. Well, we are still waiting for details of the US-Iran peace deal, which is due to be signed on Friday. Ahead of that, we've been reporting on doubts among European countries as to when the Strait of Hormuz can be reopened. Joining us now to discuss is Roxanne Farman-Farmarian, who is Senior Associate Fellow for International Security at the Defence Think Tank, the Royal United Services Institute. Roxanne, good morning. Good to have you with us on Bloomberg Radio. What are the key questions that you have now about exactly what's in this memorandum of understanding, this deal due to be signed on Friday?
15: Well, it seems that the greatest focus is on the Strait of Hormuz and getting that open. And that's certainly why President Trump mentioned both the stock market going up and the price of oil going down, because that has become his number one focus. For the Iranians, at the moment, he is President Trump is saying that there will be no tolls. It's very clear that the Iranians are planning on charging some kind of piloting fee that will nonetheless bring them income on the Strait of Hormuz. So we're sort of in a strange position of the Hormuz Strait is open, but it's not really quite open. The ceasefire is also being stated as extending for 60 days, but there's all sorts of threats as to whether that will actually hold, particularly because the Iranians have demanded that Lebanon be part of that, and Israel has made it very clear it is not going to comply with those terms. So those are my greatest questions. Will Lebanon, the ceasefire, and the opening of the strait actually all be elements that can hold in this interim deal, this MOU that's really not a deal, it's more a pause?
8: So, I mean, you mentioned the strait there, Roxanne. If the President Trump is suggesting the strait will be open by the end of this week, which he is, G7 allies view that as optimistic. Is there a mechanism by which we can return to sort of unimpeded toll-free navigation here? Is this just

0: was struck during the Obama administration called the JCPOA or the Iran nuclear deal ensured that. And Iran has consistently said it will not develop a weapon. And it has been one of the elements of negotiation in the back corridor part that there is a willingness on Iran's part to diffuse the highly enriched uranium that it has and to go back to a very low level of enrichment. However, I think that even to get there, it took a long time during the negotiations with the Obama administration, and we're just not seeing the patience or the focus on the part of the current administration to achieve even that primary goal.
1: Once again, the sort of spectre of the JCPOA has been raised. Well, thank you very much, Roxanne Farman-Farmer, and Senior Associate Fellow for International Security at the Defence Think Tank, the Royal United Service Institute. Thank you for joining us.
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1: It's 9:31 a.m. in London. I'm James Walcock.
2: And I'm Stephen Carroll in Brussels. 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The FTSE 100 also up by 0.6. The DAX in Frankfurt 0.8 higher. Wall Street futures just very slightly higher at the moment. Just a point higher for S&P E-minis. NASDAQ futures are up by 0.1%. Oil prices are falling further now. Brent crude's down 2.4%. $81.20. WTI at $78.56, and we're seeing bonds rallying as well across Europe, and on the Treasury yield, the 10-year Treasury yield down 3 basis points this morning to 4.44%.
1: And now to our top stories. US President Donald Trump is promising the Strait of Hormuz will reopen by the end of the week, but his European allies don't share his optimism. As leaders gather in France for the G7 summit, one official told Bloomberg there are serious difficulties in finding a common position, with few expecting a joint communique. Leaders are expected to discuss a framework for demining the waterway, which would require agreement from Iran and other parties involved. European leaders hope to secure Trump's backing for the mission, but the US president is already downplaying both Europe's role and the challenges involved. Here he is speaking alongside French President Emmanuel Macron.
10: The strait is already partially opened. As you know, they're doing a little hunting for a couple of mines that they've already found. But it's essentially ships are starting to go out now. On Friday, it'll be completely opened.
1: Trump was speaking during a bilateral meeting with Macron, who, along with the UK's Keir Starmer, has been leading efforts to develop a plan to reopen the strait. While Washington and Tehran both say they have reached an interim agreement to reopen the key shipping lane, they have offered differing accounts of what it contains. Officials are due to sign the accord in Switzerland on Friday, with the full text expected to be released later.
2: 8 people have died after a B-52 bomber crashed shortly after takeoff from a US Air Force base in Southern California. According to a statement, the aircraft was on a routine test mission when the incident occurred. Deputy Commander Colonel James Hayes says they aren't sure what caused the crash, but an investigation will get underway after next of kin are notified.
11: It was a B-52 that was on initial takeoff, supporting the radar modernization program, which is a test. It was a local test sortie. It took off and immediately after takeoff crashed and burst into flames.
2: Colonel James Hayes speaking there. The long-range Boeing bomber typically carries a crew of 5 and has been in service since the 1950s. Planes were recently deployed in operations against Iran.
1: And Bloomberg understands that BlackRock is eliminating just under 1% of its workforce in job cuts, amounting to around 200 roles. The move comes as part of a series of cuts, with headcount trimmed 3 times over the past 18 months. A spokesperson said the firm was always reviewing staffing across its businesses to best serve its clients.
2: And those are some of our top stories on the programme this morning. Coming up next on Bloomberg Daybreak Europe, we'll talk more about what's moving markets as we're continuing to see the AI trade helping to boost equities, particularly if we're thinking about the likes of SpaceX as well and its potential impact on that area. Shares up 1 point, more than 10% in pre-market, currently 9% higher. But general optimism about the prospects for the US-Iran trade deal as well. We'll discuss with Elise Badoy of Citi next. This
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17: You are seeing the dollar down a little bit today.
19: Yep.
17: And the question, again, it goes back to the Fed. Do we have a hawkish bias in the press conference this week or not? I think the rate expectations will continue to be pretty important for the dollar going ahead. And again, it's not just the U.S., right? Two sides to every currency trade. We expect a Bank of Japan hike this week. The ECB, the European Central Bank, just raised rates. Yep. So it's not clear how much stronger the dollar gets.
20: Out of Florida and Johns Hopkins, I mean, there was this idea that if you end a war, even as Kaplan says, a middle war, the idea is you get a disinflationary tendency. If you're on Wall Street right now, in what's clearly a boom investment banking environment, do you just assume disinflation?
17: I wouldn't assume anything right now. Look, we have some tweets and some headlines suggesting that we have a step forward towards peace. Mm-hmm. The deal isn't supposed to be signed till Friday. And even then, it's not clear yet if it sticks.
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20: James Chanos is with Chanos and Company. What is a distinctive feature that makes SpaceX remind you of Enron?
26: It reminds me of the Enron time frame. How's that? In that, I've always said that Wall Street has a printing press, too, just like the Fed. It just takes a while to get going. And one of the things that I think SpaceX is ushering in 2026 is massive equity issuance. And historically, without a doubt, in the 20th and 21st century, any time you have seen massive IPOs and secondaries relative to the size of the market or the economy, investors generally have been advised to be a little more cautious or reduce their risk. So the 2021, for the first half of that year, during the meme stock and SPAC craze.
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2: 9:40 in London, 10:40 in Brussels. Good morning, I'm Stephen Carroll. So looking at the markets, we are seeing the Stock 600 up by 0.6%. The FTSE MIB in Italy up by 1.1% now, 0.7 higher for the CAC 40 and for the DAX as well. Although the rally in US stocks appear to have paused as we await the week's first Federal Reserve policy decision under Kevin Warsh as chairman as well. While warnings grow that it could take time for oil shipments to ramp up through the Strait of Hormuz. Now despite those warnings, Brent crude is 2.2% lower at the moment, down at $81.30. WTI below $79 a barrel now. So the fall in oil prices continuing at pace today. A similar picture in the rally in bond markets. We've got yields down 2-3 basis points on the 10-year yield across France, Germany, Italy and Spain. The 10-year treasury yield is also at 3 basis points lower this morning too. After the Bank of Japan hiked interest rates earlier, the yen is now stable against the dollar, holding around 160 at a holding just shy of 186 against the euro this morning. We had seen that move higher in JGB yields and trading earlier. The 10-year up 6 basis points at 2.63. Thinking about the picture for natural gas, we've got natural gas prices slightly lower this morning, but conscious of the headlines that we've had from Qatar this morning saying that it plans to rapidly boost liquefied natural gas production once the Strait of Hormuz reopens, aiming to restore most of its export capacity within 2 months, according to our reporting. So apparently Qatar Energy has told the buyers that they expect to raise output to around 50% of capacity a month after safe passage to the Strait is restored, and to roughly 80% within 2 months. That is your Bloomberg Radio Business Flash. Now with more on what's going on around the world, here is James Wilcock in London.
1: Stephen, US President Donald Trump says the Strait of Hormuz will be reopened by Friday, but his European allies don't share his optimism. As leaders gather in France for the G7 summit, one official told Bloomberg there are serious difficulties in finding a common position, with few expecting a joint communique. The European Union has opened membership talks with Ukraine and Moldova after Hungary dropped its opposition. While membership would take years to achieve, the decisions have symbolic significance for the two former Soviet states as Russia intensifies attacks on Kyiv. And in the US, Californian Governor Gavin Newsom has accused President Trump of ordering the US Department of Justice to investigate him and his wife. Sources tell Bloomberg the DOJ is probing whether Newsom had any knowledge of or participated in alleged corruption involving his former chief of staff. Those are some of our global news headlines.
2: James, thank you very much. Well, let's get back to the markets now, and we do have stocks rallying further today, although, excuse me, Wall Street futures at the moment looking pretty flat. Let's bring in Elise Badoy for more, Citi's EMEA Head of Research. Elise, good morning. I wonder, what is your reading of sentiment after the US-Iran deal announced over the weekend? Is this something that's setting us up for further rally in stocks, or are the details perhaps going to shift sentiment in the direction?
5: Well, good morning. Essentially, this peace deal, or at least the announcement of it, because as you say, we're still waiting for the details to unfold, has been taken by the market as a signal of intention, and I'd contrast that to the execution that might have to come in the coming days, weeks, to see some genuine flow, in particular helping with the energy prices. But that signal of intention is really important for the market. And obviously, we've seen some of the sort of war losers, as we might call them, in the stock market regaining. So an example of that would be autos. They were down, you know, the sector was down like some 10% since the war started, and it sort of corrected about 3% yesterday. I think, however, let's keep the long term. European equities have been very resilient in the face of difficult macro, higher energy prices, higher rates. And this is a positive signal. But some of the positive remain. We would look at German fiscal and the investment there. That is going to now have time to play out if we have lower energy prices. And the second thing is obviously AI and tech, which is the underlying driver. Even in Europe, even if Europe is seen and can be a bit later than the US, we're moving from investment to adoption, and that is going to keep playing through. And the market will feel free to do that with that signal of intention I've just started with.
1: Good morning, Elise. So would you say we are past the nadir then for European stocks? Is it all upside from here on in, both geopolitics and with AI?
5: I think the market has learned that geopolitics can come from anywhere. Let's sort of take a step back to January. We were expecting further rate cuts. We were in a, I'm not going to say deflationary environment. We were looking, if any inflation, we were looking at the inflation from the AI investment, from the infrastructure build. And then all of a sudden, geopolitics, you know, detracted, and the mechanism of transmission was oil. So I think where this news is important is that the sort of peace deal, the intention of it is a sort of a muting of the mechanism of transmission to the economy of geopolitical risk. But will we not see, I mean, it's impossible to rule out any more issues. So the market has learned that there's a premium to that. But I think, you know, it's going to be more muted in the months to come, and that leaves way for everybody to focus on other things. I'd flag also that we are in between, from a bottom-up perspective, we're beating a very, very resilient Q1, and we're heading towards a probably fairly resilient H1 as well.
2: Thinking about this week's central bank decisions, we do have the Bank of England up, as well as the Federal Reserve, of course, too. But I wonder how easier the job is for the Bank of England now, with the prospect of the Strait of Hormuz potentially being reopened. Or how long would you expect the tail of this inflation spike to be for the bank?
5: So I think, certainly, I mean, we, you know, with the Fed, I mean, all eyes is going to, you know, the global markets are looking at the Fed because it's also the new chair's first meeting. So that's quite important in itself. And I think there'll be a lot of eyes on that. I think it's quite interesting, actually, that looking at the Fed, and I'll come to the Bank of England, that looking at the Fed, that we are in a situation where the market is still pricing in a hike, 70% of the market, although it's come down from 80% last week. At Citi, we're more dovish, and we expect 3 cuts, actually. So we're at that sort of peak cycle for rates, and we're just about to make that shift, potentially. I think the Bank of England is probably there as well. To be honest with you, the UK is obviously more prone to inflation linked to energy. So if anything, the news, even though we haven't seen the implementation, is still going in the right direction. But again, you know, I think our economists are not pricing in any more hikes.
1: So you're quite bullish on what the AI story means for Europe. But I was looking at this research from Vanda Research, which pointed out that in the past sort of 2 days of trading, SpaceX has absorbed more money from retail investors than the entirety of the US stock market last week. Can Europe really compete for some of those AI flows when we have two more mega IPOs coming down the track this year in the US?
5: Well, you're right to point to it. It's obviously the key question we get from investors. I think, when it comes to Europe, it would be a bad idea to compare apple for apple with the US. You know, that wouldn't be a good lens. I think the lens we're taking in, remember that we're advocating, I mean, our forecast is for the market to go up by, we see what, 13% upside by mid-2027. So it's not like, you know, 13% is reasonable, but it's not crazy. We're also saying that we're probably, you know, the indices have quite peaked after this announcement yesterday. So, you know, we see some further upside, and it's coming from EPS growth. And that's coming, when I talk about the AI story in Europe, it may be slower than in the US, but it is a story and it is there and we see it happening. And it's sort of the grind higher, as I might describe it. So we're moving from infrastructure building to adoption and implementation. And we track what the corporates are doing, and the C-suite is really focused. And if there is any sort of form of certainty amidst this whole uncertainty, supply chain disruption, energy shock, it is that investment. That investment is coming through. The other certainty is certainly the German fiscal. And we can talk about that, but we've seen peak orders as well in March, in April, in factories. And we see that coming through. We watch that evidence.
2: Okay, well, one we'll be watching for more of, but thank you for drawing our attention to us. Elise Badoy there, Citi's EMEA Head of Research, talking us through where we are on markets today and those positive signals coming for European indices as well, James.
1: Yes, I mean, and coming up next, we will take a look at the stocks moving markets in the second hour of European trading with our breaking news editor, Louise Moon. This is Bloomberg.
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8: Cape Verde goalkeeper Vozinha broke down in tears after helping his country produce a huge World Cup shock as they held European champion Spain to a goalless draw. The 40-year-old made seven saves to keep one of the favourites to win the tournament at bay in Atlanta. Vozinha says it was an emotional result.
9: I cry because I grew up with my grandfathers, my grandparents, and unfortunately they are not here. They died a few years before, and they was all of, everything for me. They give everything for me, for my life.
8: Meanwhile, Belgium and Egypt shared a 1-1 draw in Seattle. New Crystal Palace manager Pierre Sage says he's determined to make the fans smile at Selhurst Park. He's replaced Oliver Glasner, who left the club at the end of last season. Russell Martin says he will set clear standards in his early days as Leicester manager after signing a 3-year contract with the League One club. England cricket coach Brendan McCullum says Joe Root is excited by the chance to captain the Test team once more. Root, who was full-time captain between 2017 and 2022, will lead the side in the second Test against New Zealand, which starts tomorrow. It's after Ben Stokes was dropped for breaking team protocols. Root has been preferred to Harry Brook as stand-in skipper. McCullum says Brook agrees with the decision.
13: He knows that he's a good tactician, but he knows he's not the finished product as a leader just yet. And he also acknowledged that he's not lived up to those standards in the past also.
8: England are going for back-to-back wins at the start of the Women's T20 World Cup when they take on Ireland in Southampton today. Sri Lanka play defending champions New Zealand.
2: In today's weather forecast, mainly fine with some sunny spells, although these may be on the hazy side under higher cloud. Feeling warm and humid, highest temperatures of 26 degrees in London.
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2: 9.53 in London, 10.53 here in Brussels. Good morning, I'm Stephen Carroll. So the Stock 600 this morning up 0.6%. The FTSE 100 is also 0.6 higher. The CAC 40 and DAX both up by 0.7% this morning. A Wall Street futures pointing just ever so slightly higher for S&P E-minis and 0.2 higher for NASDAQ futures this morning. So interesting to see how that rally carries on through the trading day today. We do have oil prices down another 2.6% for Brent crude, $81 a barrel. WTI at 78. $1.60 down by 2.6% as well. Natural gas prices in Europe a touch lower too. We had an interest rate hike from the Bank of Japan earlier. We have seen JGB yields rising after the press conference. They're up 6 basis points on the 10-year to 2.63%. The Japanese yen holding steady against the US dollar at 1.60 this morning. And the RBA, of course, also held interest rates as had been expected. So no surprises there. The Aussie dollar now just a touch weaker against the US dollar in trading. Against the dollar itself and the Bloomberg dollar spot index, a little weaker. The euro is trading at 1.1604 this morning. That is your Bloomberg Radio Business Flash. James.
1: Okay, well, let's take a look at some stocks on the move today in Europe. I'm James Walcock with Stephen Carroll, and we're joined by Bloomberg's breaking news editor, Louise Moon. First up, Louise, Rathbones. It's a tough morning for the UK wealth manager. It's been a costly FCA review.
10: Yeah, it has indeed. So there's been a review by the FCA, the regulator here in the UK. And essentially, as a result, Rathbones are having to pause some of their new onboarding of clients. Shares fell as much as 18% as a result. This is because of that they need essentially to do extra due diligence, and that could be for up to a year. So that they say that they're expecting costs of about £60 million over 2 years as a result. Analysts, well, there's, and particularly Jefferies analysts, I should note, are saying that the changes, this changes the conditions that Rathbones 2027 targets were based on. So presumably they'll be delayed in hitting those. So it sees scope for a hit to those 2027 profits. As I say, shares fell 18%, the most ever for the wealth manager.
2: Okay, so that's on Rathbones. ST Micro's shares are lower this morning, down over 2% at the moment. What's driving it?
10: So they've offered $1.5 billion of convertible bonds. So essentially they're looking to raise $1.5 billion from selling debt, and that will be exchanged into equity. This follows their share price. It's tripled in value so far this year. So it's the third best performer actually in the stocks, Europe 600 gauge. So, and that's obviously on the back of this boom in demand for AI, and in particular for data center chips. So STMicro, the chip maker. It is also kind of the latest of AI-related companies to sell convertible bonds in recent months. Essentially, these companies are looking for cheaper ways to fund investments in those spaces, in data centres and those other AI plays as well. But as you say, shares dipped as a result. Essentially, there's a risk of dilution. So the convertible bonds can lead to more equity issuance, investors more likely to want to swap their debt into shares. So there's that dilution risk there, which is pulling shares lower. But as I say, they have tripled in value so far this year, so still far higher than they were before.
1: And so, Louise, lastly, Porsche, the car maker's enjoying an upgrade from Barclays, but are traders taking the stock for a ride?
10: Well, exactly. It's an interesting one. So initially, shares rose on the back of this. As I say, Barclays upgraded Porsche to equal weight, saying that they see improved investor sentiment and a lack of near-term negative things, negative catalysts, noting particularly that shares have recently outperformed peers. They say that recent 2026-2027 downgrades have already been digested by the buy side. It also follows upgrades from Goldman recently, as well as an upgrade from UBS recently. These are all in June. And it's on the back of Porsche being in the middle of this turnaround. So some positive sentiment there. But as I say, shares initially rose, and then and when they rose, it was the highest level since March 2025. And then they dipped. So yeah, potentially being taken for a bit of a ride. Maybe there's not as much, you know, of that positive sentiment really swirling as being indicated by analysts. But again, in a similar way to ST Micro, if you look back, shares have, since they announced their turnaround in March, shares have been heavily rising. So as much as there's a small dip this morning, they're still a lot higher than they were. So overall positivity in terms of their turnaround.
2: Okay, Louise, thanks very much for joining us. Louise Moon there with a look at the stocks on the move. And for more conversations like this, you can subscribe to our Stock Movers podcast for the biggest winners and losers on the stock market. It's updated throughout the day and you'll find it on Bloomberg.com or on Apple, Spotify, or wherever you get your podcasts. We're just trying to check in on the most read story on the terminal this morning. We're watching SpaceX shares in pre-market up another 10%. And actually, the stock set for a more than 50% jump in just three sessions. James, this has been an absolutely massive debut for this company.
1: It is incredible. I mean, I still am stuck on this research from Vanda Research about how in the past 2 days of trading, and bear in mind, SpaceX didn't even trade the full day of trading on Friday. There has been more retail investor cash going into that one stock than the entirety of US stocks on the S&P 500 in the past week of trading. I mean, those numbers are just incredible, Stephen. It's hard to believe them.
2: Yeah, certainly. And as we say, it looks like we're heading into another positive session for the stock too. Continuing demand from investors for market valuation above $2.5 trillion at the close on Monday. It's not far off Amazon, which is incredible to believe after just a couple of days trading. Of course, interesting to see what sort of volatility might be present in the stock in the coming days of trading too. But that is the situation setting us up for what looks like a flat open on Wall Street, looking at S&P E-mini futures, Nasdaq futures, up by 0.2%. That's it from us in Europe. For our London audience, it's Bloomberg Brief with Vonnie Quinn up next. And for listeners in the US and elsewhere, Bloomberg Daybreak starts right now.

0: a.m. in New York City, 10 a.m. in London. Good morning, I'm Bonnie Quinn with your Bloomberg Brief. Let's get you set up for the day. Oil on track for its longest losing streak this year as the U.S. and Iran reach an interim deal to reopen the Strait of Hormuz. The Bank of Japan raises interest rates to the highest since 1995 and keeps the door open for more hikes. And stock futures wavering now as Fed Chair Kevin Warsh's first FOMC meeting is set to kick off. It's been a big few hours across Asia. Let's get a check now on how markets have been reacting to the BOJ hike. Here's Winnie Su for the latest. Winnie.
1: Yeah, good morning, Bonnie. Just as you mentioned, it's been such a busy day for us. Now for the MSCI Asia, we did see stocks rising for a third day. A bit of a slowdown in the momentum, but investors are still assessing those impact from this upcoming deal between the U.S. and Iran. Now, the biggest drag today is in Chinese stocks listed in Hong Kong after China's retail sales see its first contraction since COVID and that the numbers were down about 0.2%. 0.6% and also missing estimates. Now, the RBA, in fact, held rates steady. But you flip the board and take a look at what's going on in the Japanese asset, because as you just pointed out, the Bank of Japan raised rates by 25 basis points to 1%. And the bank also said that they will keep the monthly bond purchase steady from next year in April. We saw a bit of a relief rally in stocks, and also the yen paired a bit of an earlier gains while bonds extended losses.
0: Interesting. Still above 160, though. Winnie, we'll be keeping an eye. Thank you to Winnie Su there. Now to London for a look at Europe with Justina Lee. Justina.
2: Good morning, Vani. Now, today we're seeing a bit of a continuation of the moves yesterday with stocks and bonds both up. Now, if we kind of look at UK 10-year gilt yields, for instance, that is down 2 basis points ahead of the CPI tomorrow and, of course, the BOE rate decision coming on Thursday. Now, when it comes to the stock market, the stocks near 600 is up quite a bit today and, like yesterday, still led by some of the more cyclical sectors, but just a different set of high performers today, you know, such as the industrial sub-index and also some of the banking names. Now, if we flip the board here, I think a big question right now, potentially with the cloud of the energy squeeze no longer hanging over Europe, are investors going to rotate back into Europe, kind of given that European stocks have been lagging year to date without some of those like red hot AI names? And I think that is the question here that a lot of investors will be asking, Bonnie.
0: Here too, Justina. Thank you. That's Justina Lee in London. Well, of course, we're getting a tailwind from oil declining. So Brent in December trading at $78 a barrel now. That's still around 10-15% above where we were at the beginning of the war. Nevertheless, it is giving equities that push. So were all of those AI and semiconductor stocks. In fact, the SOX index, the Philly Semiconductor Index, up at a record yesterday, as was the equal-weighted S&P index. Cap-weighted is just below that, but just for your information, nearly two-thirds of the components in the S&P 500 are trading above their highest daily moving averages. So it really is a rally that's broadening out. Now, we might be seeing a little bit of a pause today, a little too early to tell, but so far the numbers that are on the screen are green. So futures on the NASDAQ 100 and Russell 2000 pointing higher once again today. As for bonds, we haven't moved too much. The two-year yield still at 404.74, just below 405, down about a basis point. The 10-year 444, and that 30-year yield holding steady there, well below that 502 mark that we hit last week. Of course, all eyes will be on Kevin Warsh, his communication style, what he says, and what we're going to hear about the path forward on rates. Next, though, let's get to some individual market movers now. For that, we'll go back over to London and Chloe Melly. Chloe.
3: Good morning, Bonnie. SpaceX shares are jumping this morning, up about 10% in pre-market trading, extending the rally that we've seen over the last few days since the company's blockbuster debut on Friday. And so that means that SpaceX is now closing in on Amazon's $2.7 trillion valuation. So that's definitely going to be something to watch out for. Moving on to another mover that is in the green this morning, and that is Qualcomm, which is reacting to the information reporting that there might be a deal in the works of for Tenstorrent, which is a startup that builds computers for AI. And the price is said to be between $8 and $10 billion. Nothing has been confirmed yet, but news of this potential deal that is boosting those shares this morning. And finally, let's go over to Dave and Buster's, which has missed analyst estimates on revenue, and that is dragging down those shares this morning, really pointing to this weaker consumer confidence and consumer spending that is affecting some of those names in the restaurant and entertainment business. And it seems that Dave and Buster's is feeling that hit this morning.
0: All right, Chloe, thank you so much. Chloe Melly there. We'll be back later in the hour. Also coming up this hour, we're going to get a check on the yen and the dollar with Jane Foley of Rabobank. Oil headed for its longest losing streak this year as the US-Iran deal to reopen the Strait of Hormuz reshapes the global supply outlook. For more, we're joined by Bloomberg's Abir Abu Omar in Dubai. So Abir, amid all the caution over the lack of details, optimism from Wall Street banks that exports could return to pre-war levels quite rapidly is very obvious. What is driving this confidence?
4: Well, a slew of positive news, Vani, that we've been getting over the past couple of days or so upon the signing of this MOU that is supposed to take place this Friday, probably in Switzerland. What we know is that President Trump said the Strait of Hormuz would immediately open. Now, just a few caveats to bear in mind here. Despite what President Trump had said, and if the Strait of Hormuz does in fact open on Friday, we still are waiting for a period of weeks, if not months, for shipments and those crude exports to go back to pre-war levels. Now, we had a Bloomberg scoop earlier in the day from Qatar saying that its LNG shipments through the Strait of Hormuz would be at 50% capacity within a month of the Strait reopening, and it would be at 80% capacity within 2 months of the Strait reopening. So you're seeing exporters in the GCC trying to rapidly get those missing shipments through the line. But look, a lot of details still unclear in this MOU that is going to take place later this week. A trickle of details coming through. For example, we know from the foreign minister of Iran, Abbas Araghchi, who said earlier today that Lebanon is going to be an inseparable part of this MOU. So Iran has made Lebanon a major sticking point for it to come to the table and actually go through negotiations. Now, what we know from our own sources is that Lebanon was not part of this MOU. We still don't know for sure. President Trump himself said that he needs to sort out this Lebanon issue. When he says this Lebanon issue, he means Israel's incursion in Lebanon that we spoke about multiple times over the past couple of months, the deepest incursion in 25 years. Israel and officials in Prime Minister Netanyahu's cabinet maintain the fact that they need to keep this incursion in Lebanon. So a lot of details and concessions in that MOU unclear. We still await the signing ceremony taking place by the end of this week on the sidelines of the G7 meeting, Vani.
0: Absolutely. Abir, thank you so much. That's Bloomberg's Abir Abu Omar, and that's exactly where we're going to go now. G7 leaders also focusing on Ukraine and, of course, the Middle East. Bloomberg's Oliver Cook live from the summit in Evian, France. Oliver, what are officials and leaders saying on the sidelines?
5: Yeah, so really the main focus for this summit has obviously been the war in Iran, the economic fallout therefrom, and of course the ceasefire that was announced just really at the very dawn of this summit, and President Trump coming in. You had him speaking yesterday beside Emmanuel Macron. You really got the sense that the President of the United States was really trying to sell this deal, right? Sell it to the world and talk to everybody through what he said is a sort of breakthrough deal, is the beginning of the end of the war. You'll have the Straits of Hormuz open by Friday. From the European side, you know, despite the fact that obviously there's a big sigh of relief and there's a lot of sort of welcome to the end of the sort of most kinetic part of this war, there are a ton of questions that still remain, not least of which what the sort of next day looks like in the Strait of Hormuz. They're very skeptical that you're going to get sort of full flow of traffic through the Strait before Friday. There has been a lot of talk on the European side to helping out militarily, particularly with the demining of the Strait of Hormuz. They say they can really only do that once the peace agreement is quite clear in their minds, and it is not clear in their minds right now. You also have another complication. The leader of Italy, reportedly, the Prime Minister, Giorgia Meloni, for example, says she will not be involved until there is a full agreement, not just with Iran, but also with Lebanon. So these are just some of the issues. We should say there are also financial sanctions from the European side. Of course, the United States is trying to potentially remove some of these sanctions, as there are sort of milestones within this deal. So all of these sort of details still need to be clarified for the Europeans to sort of join on board. And we should say that today at noon here, there will be the Middle Eastern session. That will begin. It will also be joined by the leaders of Qatar, the UAE, and Egypt. Obviously, they're going to be very active participants in sort of what the regime looks like geopolitically in the region going forward. But we should say, given the ambiguity around Iran, given the difficulty there is to try to get a sort of aligned position because they can't see things very clearly, I think it's very unlikely. That's what we're hearing from our sources, that there's going to be a very clear joint communique on Iran.
0: Yeah, absolutely. Well, that meeting starting in less than an hour then, Oliver. Thank you so much. Oliver Crook there in France. Inflation concerns persist, even as an interim deal set to reopen the Strait of Hormuz Friday. Joining us now is Bloomberg's Venn Ram. So, Venn, very unusual things happening in the markets. We have oil plummeting, and at the same time, the bond market doesn't seem to be following that move, I guess, because of all the central bank action this week. Why aren't the bond markets reacting to this oil drop?
6: Morning. I think it's not entirely fair to say that the bond markets haven't reacted. I think we have seen a 10 to 15 basis point move in European bonds, for instance. German bonds have fallen 10 basis points. The gilt, comparable gilts have fallen 15 basis points. So I think the reaction, but you're absolutely right, the reaction has been rather mild. And that is because traders think that, you know, inflation is going to persist for longer, higher for longer, because the damage done from the higher oil prices from the end of February through last week has left enough damage, well, has wreaked enough damage on the major global economies that, you know, inflation is going to be higher for longer. Even with the drop in oil prices, Bonnie, I think that, you know, it's key to bear in mind that crude, Brent crude, is about 12 to 13% higher than what it was just immediately heading into the war. And I think that fact isn't lost on bond traders. And if you look at the pricing for ECB, the markets are thinking the ECB will have to raise rates at least once more in the remainder of the year. And they're also thinking the BOE will also have no choice but to raise rates once, at least once in the remainder of the year.
0: Ben, I have to ask you, it's been 31 years. Did you ever think we were going to see the Bank of Japan benchmark rate at 1% and potentially going higher? Although apparently nobody voted for a 50 basis point move this time around.
6: Well, that is the big disappointment. That's one of the reasons why you're seeing the yen not really rallying, not getting any traction from the BOJ's decision. The BOJ said in the post-meeting press conference that they can't estimate the neutral rate with any precision, and therefore they will be essentially going slow, because they're going to assess the impact of the rate hikes on the economy. That means that, you know, given that, you know, these things work with a lag, it means a 3 to 6 month gap between one move and another. And that glacial pace of increase is just not going to cut it. Yes, the interest rates are at a 31-year high, but what are they in relation to inflation? That's what matters. And, you know, the BOJ's estimate of the neutral rate is going to be somewhere 1.5% to 2%, depending on where your inflation metrics fall. So I think that the BOJ still has a long way to go, really, here.
0: Quick question about the balance sheet, because obviously the BOJ trying to normalize that, and they say that they're going to, you know, have it pretty normal by April of next year. Is that something similar to what we might hear from the Fed this week, for example? Maybe, obviously not as quickly, but the Fed will be wanting to try to normalize under Kevin Warsh too, right?
6: Yeah, absolutely. I think that Kevin Warsh has been particularly keen to shrink the balance sheet, which they should. If you look at the growth in balance sheet, in the Fed's balance sheet, vis-a-vis the other major central banks, it's exploded since the global financial crisis. And that has to come off. It's not in line with nominal GDP growth. So it's hugely overstated, the balance sheet. So I think that there is a legitimate case to wean the central banks off the balance sheet growth that we have seen in recent years.
0: Ben, thank you so much. Fantastic context there from Bloomberg MLive's Ben Ram. Now to other top stories trending on the terminal this morning. China's economy stalls. Consumer spending and investments in May fell to levels not seen since the pandemic. Industrial production did climb 4.5%. That was driven by a boom in exports and tech-related industries. More central banks than ever are looking to boost their gold reserves. A World Gold Council survey found 45% of 74 banks polled said they will be buying more of the precious metal. Gold prices have more than doubled over the past 3 years, driven by a sharp acceleration in central bank buying. BlackRock is eliminating about 200 employees, about 1% of its workforce. This is the fourth time in around 18 months the world's largest asset manager has cut jobs. Bloomberg sources say this latest round spans job and investment, operations and technology, also private financing. A spokesperson for BlackRock says the cuts are, quote, the ordinary discipline of a continuously evolving organization. Coming up, Anthropic looking to lift the ban on its most advanced AI models. More on the AI giant's talks with the Trump administration next. This is Bloomberg.
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13: Mythos, that was released in April by Anthropic. It's their latest model, but it was not released to the public because the company was too worried that it had a lot of cyber capabilities and it could be used for cyber attacks. So it was only released to a limited group of government and business partners to sort of help those partners shore up their own cybersecurity efforts. What happened last week was Anthropic actually released a version of that model with some added safeguards to the public. So that's what we call Fable 5. And that's sort of what started this whole situation between the government and Anthropic. So a few days after that public release, the government sent Anthropic a letter that was an export control directive that essentially blocked anyone who was a foreign national from even accessing that.
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19: What is the worst Fed's response mechanism to inflation?
20: And what does it mean for the dynamics of the American fixed income market?
21: Tune in to Bloomberg Surveillance, The Fed Decides, starting at 1:30 p.m. Eastern.
0: I'm Bonnie Quinn in New York. Anthropic looking to lift the Trump administration's ban on its most advanced AI models. Bloomberg learning that the firm's senior technical staff met with White House officials Monday to discuss security concerns. For more, Matt Bloxham of Bloomberg Intelligence joins us now. Matt, does the company try to reassure the Trump administration that it can fix these problems, that it can, you know, put in new guardrails? Or does it just say, look, everybody else is doing it, why can't we?
22: I think it's more the latter, that they need to convince the administration that they can either fix the guardrails they've put in place or implement new ones to reassure the administration that, you know, this is a quote-unquote safe model to be accessible to anybody beyond being a U.S. national. And I think, you know, it highlights the pace of development we're seeing in AI foundational models right now and the sophistication, particularly of Mythos, but also this Fable 5. model, which is kind of really the focus. And, you know, so obviously it's really spooked a lot of people, both in the commercial world and also in the kind of government world, that, you know, we're at a point now where some of the threats from what you can do with these AI models and their capabilities are really kind of raising additional questions, and that perhaps you can't be so reliant on US-sourced models anymore, and that it's going to accelerate potentially the development of sovereign AI models across the world.
0: Yes, and when these models are out there, you have to ask yourself who is using them and, you know, do I need to change that? Let me ask you about an FT report. It's saying that OpenAI's losses have soared eightfold. It spent more than $34 billion on research, marketing and other costs in 2025. Annualized revenue was $20 billion. Is this sustainable, this kind of spending then?
22: I think in the short term it is, yes, because there's just so much money pouring into the AI market, and I think, you know, investors understand that to kind of grow into the midterm revenues, you know, the company's talking about a $200 billion plus revenue run rate by 2030, that you need to continue to invest in the infrastructure to create that revenue opportunity. So, you know, I wouldn't be surprised if, you know, when assuming that they do follow through with the kind of public listing plan, that the kind of projections we're looking at anticipate deeper losses, certainly deeper cash outflow in the coming years as they kind of build out that infrastructure.
0: Matt, another prong in this story is companies going to market, right? And yesterday it was Nvidia's turn for the first time, raising debt. Now, I thought one of the things investors liked about Nvidia was that it wasn't encumbered by debt. Are they doing the right thing?
22: Yeah, like, I think they're kind of tapping into, you know, this broad capital markets enthusiasm for the AI trade right now, you know, which has definitely been helped by the SpaceX IPO. They're raising, what, $25 billion, oversubscribed over three times. And, you know, we've seen every other major tech, US tech company come to the market in similar size this year. So, you know, huge appetite there. I think it gives them a kind of stronger overall capital structure, gives them optionality in terms of how they fund both their organic investment and maybe look to kind of expand the investments they've been making in other companies, probably reduces their overall cost of capital. So yeah, I think, yeah, it's an opportune move and makes a lot of sense.
0: All right, Matt, we'll speak to you a little later in the program. That is Matt Bloxham of Bloomberg Intelligence. And just while we're talking tech, I want to check SpaceX. It's up another 10% in the pre-market. We are looking for it to outrank Amazon in terms of market cap, and that may happen today if these gains hold. Up 42% since its IPO just Thursday. Remember, it opened at 150, so it opened 11% above its IPO price of 135. But in total, since that 135 IPO price was set, it's up 42% plus potentially a lot more today. Coming up, the Trump administration mulling a $300 billion investment fund for Iran if a final nuclear deal is upheld. We'll take a look at what's making headlines in your front page news next. 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
23: So what Fox wants, Scarlett, is exposure to digital media. So Fox is one of those legacy media companies that really kind of doubled down on live TV. And if you look at their revenue mix right now, they have about 90% exposure to the linear TV ecosystem. You compare that to some of their peers, even a Paramount, Skydance, or a Warner Brothers Discovery. recovery, which are exposed about 50 to 55%. So Fox, definitely one of the most heavily exposed. They've stayed away from the really expensive streaming wars when everybody was, you know, spending tens of billions of dollars on content to just kind of get streaming subscribers. They stayed away from that, but they've always kind of been shoring up capital to make this big play into digital, advertising, into digital streaming. And that's exactly what they're doing with this Roku acquisition. It helps them win the streaming war in a very unique way, because Roku is a streaming aggregator. So Roku gets...
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0: The Strait of Hormuz may still stymie Gulf shipping after the war. Before the war, U.S. intelligence agencies estimated Iran had 5,000 mines of different kinds. The Times is reporting that the U.S. Navy will be deploying a new generation of drone-based countermeasures to search the sea floor and surface for any mines. And finally, the FT reporting the Trump administration is prepared to allow the establishment of a $300 billion investment fund for Iran if Tehran agrees to a final settlement. Coming up, we'll speak with Jane Foley.
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4: From the Sky News Centre at 10... Donald Trump's celebrating a peace agreement with Iran, claiming the deal's all signed. The US president's arrived in France ahead of a G7 summit, but ahead of a formal signing in Switzerland on Friday, the terms remain unclear. It'll extend the current ceasefire, but Tehran's demanding Israel stop attacks on Lebanon too. Ismail Baghai speaks for Iran's foreign ministry.
5: The US is committed and has a duty to honour its side of the memorandum of understanding. The American side is responsible for any breach of agreement by other players or U.S. allies in the region.
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0: 5:30 a.m. in New York City, 10:30 a.m. in London. Good morning, I'm Bonnie Quinn with your Bloomberg Brief. Let's get you set up for the day. Oil on track for its longest losing streak this year as the U.S. and Iran reach an interim deal to reopen the Strait of Hormuz. The Bank of Japan raising interest rates to the highest since 1995 and keeping the door open for more hikes. And stock futures tentatively point to the green as Fed Chair Kevin Warsh's first FOMC meeting is set to kick off. So let's take a look first at futures. We have S&P futures just very marginally lower now after the equal-weighted index hit another record yesterday. The market cap index not far behind that in terms of records. Nasdaq 100 is just 0.3% off its all-time record and looks to be pointed higher once again today. The FTSE stocks index was up at a record once again yesterday. The Russell 2000 also keeps powering ahead. Let's take a look at bond yields because obviously it's the front end of the curve that's going to be most affected by the FOMC decision. And what kind of communication we get from Fed Chair Warsh. Right now, we're down about 2 basis points, 4.0453 on the 2-year, and that 30-year yield is staying well below 5%. And then let's take a look at oil, because we have seen that massive losing streak. WTI above 70 $88.87, Brent at around $81.48, and if you look at the December contract, we're trading around $78 a barrel on Brent.

0: And then I wanted to point to aluminum as well, because it's down to its lows since March. That's primarily on the China story. We had basically the economy stalling, with consumer spending just down to levels not seen since the pandemic. So it's raising the issue of whether China will stimulate again. The consensus seems to be no, not for right now, but the economy is a little bit stalling out at the same time. All right, let's get some individual stock movers now with Chloe Melly in London. Chloe.
1: Good morning, Vonnie. SpaceX is having another really good day, with pre-market shares up about 10% this morning. And based on these moves, this actually sets the company on track for the market cap to exceed that of Amazon. So we have seen really a really good start for SpaceX since that blockbuster debut on Friday. Moving on to Qualcomm, which is also in the green today, and that is because there is a report from the information about it talks for Qualcomm to buy a AI startup called Tenstorrent for a price of between $8 and $10 billion. Of course, nothing has been confirmed yet, but rumors of that deal are really pushing up those shares this morning, up about 4% for Qualcomm. And finally, Dave and Buster's is seeing a bit of weakness this morning after first quarter revenue missed estimates, and we are down quite strongly this morning, about 13%. One of those names in the sectors that are really feeling the impact of that weaker consumer spending, of consumers wanting to spend a little bit less on dining out and on seeking out entertainment as well. And so we're seeing a little bit of weakness there for Dave & Buster's.
0: All right. Thank you, Chloe Melly in London. The Bank of Japan raising its benchmark rate to the highest in 31 years. It's now at a whopping 1%. Joining us is Jane Foley, head of FX strategy at Rabobank. So we can smile, Jane, obviously, but this is a watershed moment, right? The market was looking for it and perhaps was even looking for a little bit more. Did the deputy governor, because of course Ueda is in hospital taking care of some health issues, did he give the market what it wanted to see?
2: Probably not enough. I mean, if we look at the dollar yen exchange rate, perhaps we can gauge that market reaction. Dollar yen is still, of course, above that 160 level. That would be a disappointment, perhaps, for the Japanese policymakers. But at the same time, you know, we're not moving into new highs on that level. So that, I suppose, a relief. I mean, I think if we look through some of the statements that we had from the deputy governor today, there were certainly hawkish lines in there. There was confidence about the outlook for the Japanese economy, and that, of course, in itself is very significant if you compare to where we were just a few years ago. But probably not enough. I think what the market wants to see is evidence that the Bank of Japan is not behind the curve on inflation. It continues, the market continues to accuse the Bank of Japan of being behind the curve. And whilst the market is anticipating, yeah, the Bank of Japan can probably hike interest rates again later this year, maybe in December, there is yet no confidence that they will hasten that pace. And perhaps that's what they need to do to really turn around the outlook for dollar yen.
0: Why wouldn't the Bank of Japan want the market to at least suspect that that's still possible? It really has to keep an eye on these financial markets almost more than any other central bank, doesn't it?
2: I think it really does. But, you know, of course, right now there is still an awful lot of uncertainty about oil, about the supply of energy, and, of course, other byproducts of that energy process that go into the Japan's economy. It does get most of its oil supply from the Middle Eastern region. And whilst, of course, it's a rich economy, it has its own reserves. You know, that could still be a significant question mark about the outlook for activity later on in the year. Now, what we did get from the deputy governor today was reassurances. And he was saying that the economy has been performing really quite well. And of course, real interest rates still very soft in Japan. So monetary conditions still very accommodative. But, you know, we have had good news, obviously, this week about the extension of the ceasefire. But there is still, of course, a lot of skepticism about what's going to happen in 60 days' time with respect to US and Iran. And I think perhaps it would be a little bit jumping the gun, particularly for a deputy governor to really signal real confidence that they could potentially hike interest rates at a hastened pace, given the uncertainties that there still are.
0: Now, obviously, in response to questions and so on, everybody says that they don't target a specific level on the currency, right? But we have had the yen above 160 now for quite some time. It's not really been moving. Has the Bank of Japan been intervening, or how has it been working that it's above this level? No one appears to be too concerned. And yet the last time it was well above this level, there was huge intervention.
2: And of course, the market is aware of that. Now, of course, the Bank of Japan doesn't target the currency, not in most, of course, of other major central banks. But of course, it is an input into the inflationary outlook. If you have a weak currency, then of course, it imports inflation. So it is a variable that they will be considering. Now, the Ministry of Finance is, of course, the one that agrees on the intervention, decides on the intervention. They, of course, are much more political. There will probably be, you know, some sort of friction there potentially with the US Treasury if dollar yen does continue to rise. And the market is aware of that too. So the market is still a little bit nervous of pushing dollar yen, you know, higher from these sorts of levels. But if the Bank of Japan doesn't keep on indicating an aim to want to increase interest rates, well, those speculators could still see potential upside in that currency pair. So there's a lot of risk there on both sides.
0: Jane, obviously day one of the FOMC meeting and all eyes on what exactly are we going to get with a Kevin Warsh-led Fed, right? I mean, there are so many questions from communication style to whether he'll be dovish or hawkish to what he'll say about the balance sheet. What are you primarily focused on?
2: Well, you know, again, you know, whatever we say about the other central bank meetings this week, this is the one that is overshadowing all of them because of the uncertainties about Walsh and the tone he will take. I mean, another uncertainty you could throw out there is, you know, which inflation indicator he's going to watch. That's something that the market's been discussing too over the last week or two. If he has a preference for one of these trimmed mean measures, well, he could potentially become a little bit more dovish on the back of those because they're moving lower relative to the PCE inflation measures. We know, of course, that he doesn't want the Fed to talk so much, that he doesn't particularly enjoy forward guidance, so we can expect perhaps less from him. But I think the really crucial indicator is whether or not he is going to be politically motivated to find ways to give the Fed a more dovish framework. And that's what we'll be looking for signs for tomorrow.
0: So with the two-year yield just below 4.05, you know, about 15, 16 basis points priced in of a hike by the end of the year, is that appropriate, you think, going into this meeting? Will we see a big change, a big move after it?
2: Well, it's Rabobank's view that they may not hike interest rates this year. And that is, of course, because of the potential for the political motivation, you know, to be leaning on Walsh. But, of course, that very much depends on the economic data that comes through, particularly the labour market data. So there's a lot to play for. But whether or not, again, he begins to set in motion some sort of framework, perhaps leaning on other indicators of inflation that really do try and push the Fed towards a more dovish position, is going to be really, really crucial. So it's going to be a lot to play for. And of course, other central banks are aware of that too. It really will have a significant issue on where the dollar goes, you know, not for just for dollar yen, but for euro dollar and for all of the other exchange rates. And the market knows that too. And I think right now it's adding to perhaps a lack of direction in major currency pairs such as euro dollar.
0: It's fascinating, Jane, because he won't have had that long to get a consensus together, right? At the same time, he wants to come out strong at his first meeting. So can't wait to see what he says. Jane Foley of Rabobank, thank you so much for joining us today. Now, two other top stories trending on the terminal this morning. BlackRock is eliminating about 1% of its workforce. That amounts to about 200 employees. Sources say the cuts span jobs in investment, operations and technology, and private financing. A spokesperson for BlackRock says the cuts are, quote, the ordinary discipline of a continuously evolving organization. Germany renewed its opposition to UniCredit's proposed takeover of Commerzbank. Germany's finance agency says the offer doesn't come with an appropriate premium. It's the final day of the formal acceptance period. A trader on Polymarket lost almost $1 million when Cabo Verde tied Spain in one of the most unlikely outcomes in recent World Cup history. The bettor had wagered that Spain would win. Spain was widely considered a favorite to win the World Cup. Cabo Verde, on the other hand, is ranked 67th in the world and is playing its first FIFA World Cup. Would have thought you'd get better odds on Cabo Verde. Coming up, President Trump insists that the Strait of Hormuz will be completely reopened Friday. G7 leaders are skeptical. We're at the G7 summit in Evian, France. Next, this is Bloomberg.
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9: The dollar until the news over the weekend was down, was down against only two major currencies, the Norwegian crown and the Australian dollar, both big commodity exporters. It was stronger against everything else, primarily on rate expectations. Higher interest rates following higher energy prices and broader inflation pressures. Now that that is off the table, you have seen yields, as you guys just mentioned, down a little bit. You are seeing the dollar down a little bit today.
10: Yep.
9: And the question, again, it goes back to the Fed. Do we have a hawkish bias in the press conference this week or not? I think the rate expectations will continue to be pretty important for the dollar going ahead. And again, it's not just the U.S., right? Two sides to every currency trade. We expect a Bank of Japan hike this week. The ECB, the European Central Bank, just raised rates. Yep. So it's not clear how much stronger the dollar gets.
8: Out of Florida in Johns Hopkins, I mean, there was this idea that if...
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14: Bringing you up-to-the-minute geopolitical news whenever and wherever it happens. I'm Tyler Kendall in Beijing, and this is Bloomberg. This is Bloomberg Brief. You're looking live at the Principal Room. Coming up on Surveillance, an interview with Jeetu Patel, President and Chief Product Officer at Cisco. That interview at 8 a.m. New York time. 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
15: The Iranians don't get a dime unless they behave and change their behavior.
16: Right.
15: And this means that Iran will never have a nuclear weapon, Sean. That's why we did this.
16: You say they don't get a dime. Do they ever get an American dime, a taxpayer dollar?
15: No. So number one, first of all, they never get a dime of American taxpayer money, ever. Full stop. Not even close.
16: Okay.
14: Vice President J.D. Vance are defending the administration's interim pact with Iran as the White House tries to assure skeptical allies a deal will end a global energy crisis. Bloomberg's Oliver Crook is live from the G7 summit in Evian, France. Ollie, the U.S. and Europe are at odds over the opening of the Strait of Hormuz. Can you give us the context? Why are they at odds with each other?
17: Well, I think that it comes down to the sort of optimism that Trump is trying to sell on this deal, that the grand finality of the deal, the great comprehensiveness of the deal, the fact that Iran has basically signed on to everything, and that is something that, frankly, European leaders at this point are fairly skeptical about. You heard the President of the United States last night speaking alongside Emmanuel Macron, the host of this G7 meeting here in Evian, France, and talking about, you know, really seemed like he was trying to sell the deal to the world and saying, you know, the strait will be open by Friday, everything is worked out. I think from the European side, there's still a great many questions. There's a lot of skepticism that the strait will actually fully reopen by Friday. The Europeans had offered to do some of the demining required in the region. But,
14: Ollie,
17: of course, that can only happen after there is a final agreement.
14: I'm just going to stop you there. We're going to listen into, actually, President Trump, who is speaking in Evian, France right now.
18: Green cash, it was crazy. I watched that. I couldn't believe it. But the one thing that's happening that's of note, frankly, the only thing that really matters to me, is Iran will never have a nuclear weapon. And it says it loud and clear. They're not going to develop it. They're not going to buy it. And they're not going to do anything with it. And if they do, they suffer unbelievable consequences. Not just a little bit, like, I won't even tell you the consequences, but the consequences are the ultimate consequences. And with that being said, I hope we have a very good relationship. But the biggest thing is they will not have a nuclear weapon. And that's the reason I got in, and that's the reason I agreed to sign. And we originally had, Marco was with me, and they originally wrote that we will not develop a nuclear weapon. I said, no, no, you're not going to develop it. You're not going to buy either. So we have, that took another couple of days of time. Everything was, it's ridiculous. But so we have, they will not develop, purchase, buy, or any other thing. They're not going to acquire a nuclear weapon. If they do, all hell will rain down on them. And they're not going to do that. Now, you talk about regime change. I never cared about regime change. It's never a part, but I guess you have regime change because you know better than anybody. The first group, they're all dead. The second group, they're dead. A part of the third group is gone. And we're dealing with people that I think are very rational people. I mean, they were nice to deal with. They were strong people, smart people. I think actually they're smarter than the first and second group. But they're not radicalized, and they're, you know, looking to help their country. So, again, I don't believe the regime change. You know, I've watched regime changes for years. They never work. It has to just happen. I can tell you this is a country where the emir is so respected, and the prime minister is so respected by the people. And that's the way a country should run. It should run out of respect, not of fear. As you know, at least 42,000 protesters were killed in Iran. Killed. They were protesting. The wrestler, they had the big event at the White House the other day, the UFC, and they were all talking about he was a great fighter. And he was hung with his two friends because he spoke something about their regime. It's tough stuff. So we're very happy that we were involved. We're very, very impressed with Qatar and the way they've handled things because they were really on the line. They were on the front line. They were being shot at just about as much as anybody, but you were a lot closer because you were right there. Literally, I could walk in a minute. Every other place I have to take a plane, but I can walk. So they were really on the line. And I just want to comment that I congratulate you on bravery. I don't know if you get congratulated for bravery, because bravery is something you either have or you don't, and you never know until you test it. But you were tested, and you had great bravery. Thank you very much.
10: Thank you. Really appreciate it.
13: Are you going to have a separate meeting with President Zelensky? And what would
18: I had one.
13: What would a Ukraine deal look like?
18: Well, we have one, but we had a good meeting. I'm meeting him later on today. We had a very good meeting. Look, Russia should make a deal. Russia's lost tremendous amounts of people, and so has Ukraine. Last month, they lost 35,000 soldiers between the two of them. Think of that. This is on a monthly basis, they average 25,000 people, mostly soldiers, young, beautiful people. And it's crazy what's going on there. But we had a meeting, and we'll see how. I spoke with President Putin on Sunday. And it's sort of the same thing. I mean, they just keep going, fighting, losing soldiers. They lose so many soldiers. This is not since World War II has anything like this happened. I settled 8 wars. This was the one I thought was going to be the easiest settle. There's a lot of dislike between the two leaders. But, I'm meeting with him again later on today.
13: And are you going to have a special focus on Ukraine?
18: We're going to look. Now we were focused on Iran. That's going to be in the back, in the rear view mirror. But we'll be, we have nothing to do with it. We sell weapons to them. We don't even give them. Obama gave them $350 billion worth of weapons. Gave, which was crazy. The European Union pays us full price for weapons. But it's not that. It's that this, it has no impact on us other than we sell weapons. We're thousands of miles away. But the only reason I don't like to see 25,000 young people die every month. Every month, 25,000 people die. Young people, they're just starting their life. They go to this front and they get blown up. And Ukraine is losing a lot of people, too. I mean, the whole thing is ridiculous. So, I'm going to do whatever I can.
19: Mr. President, if the Iranian regime continues to kill their own people, will you still go ahead with this deal?
18: If they refuse to what with their people?
19: If they continue to kill their own people, the Iranian...
18: Well, we talked to them about it. We see. I will say the majority of that took place during the first and second regimes, much more so than now. It was much more severe. But it's a terrible thing. Yeah. Do you have a question?
20: Yes, Mr. President. This is for both you and the Emir. What are the economic opportunities for Iran if there's continued cooperation with the United States moving forward?
18: Well, I think they'd be good. I mean, I can tell you from our standpoint, we have a lot of opportunities all over the world. But the Emir lives right next door, and I think they have a lot of oil. I think they'll be good. First, they're going to have to prove themselves, I think, before any of us go in there. But I hope they do well. I hope they do well. Look, one thing, whether they do well or poorly, they can't have a nuclear weapon. That's a big thing. If they had a nuclear weapon, they would have blown up Israel. They would have blown up the Middle East. And they probably would have taken a shot at us. We would have gotten them first, I think. But they would have done tremendous damage. Had we not canceled the Obama nuclear deal, the JCPOA, you would have had them having a nuclear weapon 5 years ago. That expired. That was a road to a nuclear weapon. It was the dumbest deal I've ever seen, other than NAFTA. NAFTA maybe was even dumber. But just in terms of a bad deal for us, paid them billions and billions of dollars. We pay nothing. They paid them billions of dollars, and it was a disaster. I terminated that in my first term. Had I not terminated, and we hit them hard, we terminated it. In my second term, we sent in the B-2 bombers, and we terminated their, I call it the nuclear dust, their enriched material, right? And totally effectively. And I remember when CNN, which is fake news, I don't know, it probably isn't, but CNN said, well, maybe it wasn't that effective. So the Atomic Energy just reported that it was one of the most devastating bombings that they've ever seen. The whole mountain collapsed on top of it. And frankly, to go get it, we're going to go get it. But to go get it is a big deal. Because they say only China and us have the equipment where you can even get. The whole mountain has collapsed on top. We have cameras on it. You could make the case, why are you even bothering? Because it's not really valuable. It's, it's probably $500,000 worth. It's not very valuable, so. But I think psychologically we're one together.
21: Can I just answer you, Asa? I think in the last couple of months or weeks, I think that wasn't our... We were not interested in, what are the opportunities, economical opportunities in Iran. Our interest, both of us, was to, first of all, to find a deal to stop this war. This is our main target. But looking at the economy and the opportunity, I'm sure there can be huge opportunities. And, as long as I said, this is a very important momentum to keep working like that to reach, let's say, the final deal. After that, Iran will be, of course, open for any kind of investments. And I'm sure there are going to be huge opportunities. But to be honest, we never thought of it. Our target, is to try to find a deal.
18: Well, they're going to need something because we blew them up. And, you could make the case, I used to make the case that, like a week ago I said it, now it's different, we have an agreement, but if we left, we did a great job. If we just left, we did a great job, because it would take them 15, 20 years maybe to rebuild. And we were going to do a much bigger job if the agreement wasn't signed. We would have taken it to a level. If we did that, they would never, ever, I believe, be able to rebuild. Too much.
22: Mr. President, what are the expectations for Israel? Can this deal survive if Israel attacks Lebanon?
18: It can, and I consider that the minor war. The Iran's a big one, but we have that a little pinprick out there that constantly rears its head, and that's Hezbollah. And, I was very responsible for Syria, and the man that's running Syria now is a person that I put there along with President Erdogan and some others. He's done an amazing job of pulling it together. He's not a Boy Scout. but he's done an amazing job of pulling it together. And he is very good with Hezbollah, does not like them. And I'll tell you what, Israel's fighting Hezbollah too long, and too many people are being killed. And you don't have to knock down an apartment house every time you're looking for somebody, because there are a lot of people in those apartment houses, and they're not all Hezbollah, that I can tell you. And I suggested to Israel to let Syria take care of Hezbollah, because to be honest with you, I think they'd do a better job of doing it.
0: Is Netanyahu on board with
18: And I didn't like Syria. I didn't like where 2 hours before we're signing the agreement that there was an attack in Lebanon, in Beirut. It was right there. It wasn't like in the southern side, and you know, it was in Beirut. I did not like that. I let them know that. I didn't like it, not at all. But I think that Syria, you know, he's pulled that country together amazingly quickly. He's very capable, and he's been very good for me. He's protected everything that I've asked for. He's done. And if Israel can't do the job without killing everyone else, he'll do the job. Syria will do the job.
0: Are you frustrated with Netanyahu, sir?
18: No. We have a great relationship. We're talking about some end details. I didn't like that he did an attack based on a, you know, there's a very minor little thing with some drones that were released, and he ends up doing a very, I saw that attack. I saw where that bomb went. Did you see what happened? That was not, that was a vicious, that was too much. You know, you can do too much also. But we've had a very effective relationship. Without us, without the United States, there would be no Israel. Without me, there would be no Israel, because no other president was willing to do what I did. I've had a great relationship with Bibi, but now Bibi has to be more responsible with respect to Lebanon. Lebanon used to be a great country. It was a country where you had professors, doctors, lawyers. The great intellect was in Lebanon. Now it's just, it's terrible. I would say of all countries, they've been treated the worst. And they can't defend themselves. And they have Hezbollah, which is a problem for them. So, no, I'm not happy with the way Israel has handled themselves with Lebanon and with Hezbollah. They should have been able to do the job faster. It just goes on forever. And when that happens, it throws a negative light on the big deal, and that's the deal with Iran. So when you ask me about Bibi, an unbelievable relationship. But Israel would have been blown up a long time ago had I not gotten involved. Two things I did. I terminated the Iran nuclear deal. Barack Hussein Obama sold out Israel for Iran. He went to Iran. He sold them out. How anybody can vote for this guy or the party, the Democrats, I call them, because they're dumb. They're dumb people. That's number one. How anybody can vote for them. And the second was the B-2 bombers, just totally deserved. So they had the right there, the JCPOA. I watch these politicians. I watched the Senator Reid that nobody ever heard of the other day. Well, this deal is the same as the deal Barack Obama. No. This deal is a wall to a nuclear weapon. His deal was a road to a nuclear weapon. My deal, they can't have a nuclear. They get blown up. If they have a nuclear weapon, they get blown up. In his deal, they were allowed to have a nuclear weapon. And in all fairness to Bibi, I remember very well, Bibi came to Washington and begged Obama not to make that deal. And Obama was on the side of Iran, not Israel. And he made the deal. That deal was a disaster. I terminated that deal. And if I didn't terminate, and was very tough after the termination, and if I didn't do that, Howard knows better than anybody. If I didn't terminate that deal, I believe that they would have, Israel wouldn't be here right now. And the second one was what we did with respect to the nuclear dust, as I call it, right? We blew it up. The mountain collapsed on top. It was, you can't get to it. And they were 2 weeks away from having a nuclear weapon. And if they had a nuclear weapon, they would have used it on Israel, and I hate to say it, and probably the rest of the Middle East, because They had all those missiles aimed at the Emir, at Saudi Arabia, at UAE, at Kuwait, at Bahrain. I mean, the biggest surprise in this whole thing, I didn't think you guys would. I thought he would aim at Israel. But he didn't aim at Israel, much less. He aimed at your countries. And actually, that was a mistake for them because it brought us, these countries, in particular the five countries, it brought us. I mean, he even hit Turkey once. I never understood it. Nobody's going to understand it. That's the problem. They're totally irrational people. And those people are now gone. And I think Iran has rational leadership now.
0: Is Netanyahu?
18: But you wouldn't have, if it weren't for the United States of America, with me, because Obama was the opposite, Israel would not exist right now. Israel would have been blown off the face of the earth, 100%. And every smart person in Israel knows that. Okay, thank you very much, everybody. Thank you.
0: Thank you.
18: Thank you.
0: Thank you.
1: Good morning from New York. This is Bloomberg Surveillance. I'm Anne Marauder, and alongside Danny Berger today, Jonathan and Lisa are off. We just heard from the President of the United States alongside the Qatar Emir at the G7 taking place in France. And really, Danny, came out strongly in defense of his deal because we are seeing a lot of pushback, especially in the press, that this doesn't really go far enough in terms of meeting the president's expectations and the red lines he had set forth when it comes to Iran.
2: It's still details that we're waiting for, exactly what this MOU will be. We heard from the vice president also saying that there's not much text to it. It's only a few pages. The president, though, also being very clear in his frustration about Benjamin Netanyahu. And Anne-Marie, you've been talking about this. This is one of the uncertainties of this deal. It's clear that Israel is unhappy. What does that mean for the sustainability of any agreement to really be reached if Israel doesn't comply?
1: Right. And that's not an issue for the Iranians as well. Think about what Giorgia Meloni, the Italian leader, is saying, that she wants to make sure that what's going on in Lebanon with Hezbollah is wrapped up before they start to send vessels to help the United States. The president said that that would be a minor war right now, what's going on with Israel and Hezbollah. But he did say, to your point, I'm not happy with the way Israel has handled themselves with Lebanon and with Hezbollah. They should have been able to do the job faster. It just goes on forever when that happens. It throws a negative light on the big deal, and that's the deal with Iran.
2: It's clear, though, that the president wants to put this in the rearview mirror. In fact, that's exactly what he said. He said that Iran is now in the rearview mirror, that this war is over. He also gets congratulations from Ursula von der Leyen on this deal. But Anne-Marie, for this market, yes, it is rallying, but how much conviction is there behind it? It seems at the moment it's a lot of short covering. Maybe in order to get that conviction, you need a clear deal to come to fruition. We need more details of exactly what Friday looks like.
1: And this is what Jim Reid of Deutsche Bank was talking about this morning. And we do have a little bit of stabilization this morning in markets. Yesterday, the S&P 500 closed just short of its record high. And he says in part that comes as there's still a lot of question marks over how the deal will be implemented, as we don't have the full details or the text yet. So we do have equities a little bit mixed this morning. But yesterday, as I said, we're just short of S&P 500 hitting at all-time high. So relatively flat this morning. We do have yields, though, and Dan, we have to talk about this. Yields a little bit lower. And how much is this going to help Kevin Warsh as he kicks off his two-day meeting today with the FOMC, newly minted Fed chair? We are now going to be in a Kevin Warsh era.
2: It is hugely helpful for him if this risk is removed. And as we were just discussing, there are a lot of question marks there. I do think it's interesting, though. Equities have been in gung-ho rally mode, within 1% of all-time highs. Treasuries, though, yes, they've been rallying, but not as dramatically. We're still just about 4.45% on treasuries. We're still pricing in a 1 and about 1 in 4 odds that we'll get a hike by the end of the year. It used to be 1 in 3, so that's better. But before this war, we weren't pricing in any hike. So it is still a bond market that says we need something to have more conviction. It's not just Friday, but it's also Kevin Warsh. We need to see if he's really as dovish as he had been discussing when it was candidate Warsh.
1: And all that about helping him, of course, the fact that we have oil prices lower. The president said yesterday the strait will open on Friday. A lot of people are pushing back. They don't think we can have a full reopening as that soon as Friday. This is going to take weeks. But WTI, $78.93. We've seen these oil markets just completely soften up with the president saying that's opening up. And then, Danny, just quickly, we've got to check on SpaceX. What an incredible, stunning first few days of trading. It's about to overtake the market cap of Amazon. Potentially, we could see that happen today.
3: I mean, it rallied, what, 20% yesterday? Just 19? It rallied 19.2% on its first day, too. At the moment, look, there is some mechanical buying, right? You need to get this thing into indexes because of all the rules that have changed, basically all of them except the S&P. So you have this demand that's very clear in the market, and the supply is really limited, but it just goes to show this thing is probably going to be volatile for the next, I don't know, until the end of the year, for months to come. We are going to get a lot more supply of SpaceX stock coming online post-earnings throughout the rest, so it's going to take a while to get true price discovery for this
1: thing. Greg Battle yesterday was talking about how there's a few liquidity events coming up, and this is going to be incredibly volatile, but this morning, SpaceX in pre-market up more than 10%. Coming to the program, Keith Lerner of Truist as tech pushes equities higher. Former Deputy National Security Advisor Victoria Coates as President Trump declares the Strait of Hormuz will reopen on Friday. And the former Fed Governor Betsy Duke maintaining Kevin Warsh is still a hawk. We begin this hour with stocks looking for direction as investors hope to build on tech-fueled gains. Keith Lerner of Truist giving the bull market the benefit of the doubt, writing lower oil should help extend the recent broadening, even as hotter growth, inflation, and rising equity supply pose risk. Keith joins us now for more. Keith, what do you think the real main driver of this market is right now? Is it the fact that we're getting a little bit of an extra push given the fact that the president says he has this deal with Iran and the strait will reopen on Friday?
6: Yeah, well, great to be with both of you this morning. You know, I think there's a couple of different factors. Off the rebound, it's really been all about rotation. So even though we talked about the S&P hasn't, you know, broken to new highs yet, if you look around, we're seeing many indices break to new highs. So we had the equal weight index at new highs, small caps at new highs, industrials at new highs, the Dow Jones Industrials at new highs. So what is that telling us? To me, that's telling us that the market is sensing an economy that's been very resilient and probably continues to be so much strong as we see oil prices come down. Think about all the things this economy has to grapple with, and it's still creating jobs all of a sudden, which is against the consensus. And then the last point I'll make is going back to the yield conversation. We're seeing that being a reflection, I think, of economic growth because inflation expectations have been coming down. So all in all, I think the economic backdrop is so much strong. And again, this inflation backdrop is improving somewhat on the back of lower oil prices.
3: May I just play devil's advocate, Keith? And this comes in the form of Goldman Sachs' trading desk, so I'll let them do the talking, not me. Essentially, they argue that if you look at the market action that we've seen so far this week, it's reminiscent of short covering. It's not any true conviction when you get the things that hadn't been playing along all of a sudden starting to catch up, like the equal weighted measure, for example, outperforming the S&P. Do you see conviction in this market, Keith?
6: Yeah, I just have a different perspective on this. I mean, you know, when you see the tech sector, which we pointed out about 2 weeks ago that had become pretty extended on a short-term basis, even though we still like tech long-term, you know, when you see that kind of hot sector come out, you can see either market leaving the market or rotating. And, you know, clearly what we've seen on the corrective move in tech when it moved down 11%, money rotated to other areas. So to me, that's a healthy sign of a bull market as opposed to short covering because money hasn't left the market. And as I mentioned, you have all these different indices hanging in there. At the same time, I would say the fundamentals still seem relatively positive, but we're seeing forward earning estimates for the S&P 500 make new highs, but we're also seeing small caps, mid caps, and emerging market earnings also hit 52-week highs. So again, you know, our perspective is one of rotation as opposed to short covering being the main fuel for what's happened recently.
3: Well, within that call of rotation, Keith, you also just on Friday upgraded financials. What was the reasoning behind that?
6: It's part of the rotation trade. Listen, we still think tech is the dominant theme of this bull market. That's a core position that we want to stay in. But, you know, financials, I would say, after underperforming by a significant amount, we're seeing some improvement in relative trends. And also, if you have a little bit better economy than what was expected, I think that's good for credit. and also maybe more of that kind of just a little bit of a catch-up trade. So, listen, if you look at the last couple of years, you've seen, you know, money kind of have these short moves or sharp rotations to other areas. I think that likely has somewhat longer to go, but we still think that, you know, money will eventually rotate back to tech. And I think the SpaceX IPO being somewhat successful as far as the way it's traded is good for overall sentiment.
2: Do you buy this argument at all that you have the SpaceX IPO, OpenAI, Anthropic, what have you, and you get a ballooning of issuance? JP Morgan has put the number at $1.5 trillion over the next 2 years, that what used to be a tailwind, this idea that supply was limited, starts to turn into a headwind. Keith, is that a real issue for this market to overcome?
6: I think it is. I think that is a fair argument. I mean, we've seen the amount of stocks really dwindle over the last 15 and 20 years. So that change in on the margin means there's more, you know, there's more supply coming into the market. And maybe, you know, even this year as an example, like, the, you know, we often talk about tech and AI and then the Mag 7, but the Mag 7 is somewhat flat this year, while tech overall is up almost 20%. Small cap tech is up 50%. So I think what could happen is you see some money rotate out of some of these big mega cap tech stocks, and money goes to other areas. But yeah, that's certainly a risk. It's hard to quantify. It's not something that's just acute one day. But over time, I do think that's more of a headwind than a tailwind. But it's one factor out of many.
4: Keith, how much is Kevin Warsh's helm at the Fed right now? How much is that a catalyst for you this week?
6: You know, it's interesting because, as you all mentioned at the start of the program, the 10-year has been pretty sticky here. Again, I'm making the point that I think it's more economic related. But in some ways, you know, even though there's a consensus, I expect that his tone will be more a little bit more dovish. So in some ways, if you can get yields to come down a little bit alongside oil, which hasn't happened yet, you know, that could actually help elongate this rotation trade that we've seen more recently. Listen, again, earnings, the AI trade is likely more important overall, but I do think, you know, what is said and the path of rates moving forward is important. The last point is, with the market pricing in a rate hike, we still think there's not likely going to be a rate hike. So that could actually be a positive catalyst if the market starts to pricing no hike as opposed to a rate hike.
4: Keith, thank you so much for your time this morning. Keith Lerner of Truist. And to that point, Danny, at the end, swap traders are pricing in less than 80% chance now for a quarter point Fed hike by December. Move is not fully priced in until next year. And we saw a little bit of that change when the president came out with this Iran deal.
2: Yeah, I mean, it was a huge relief when it comes to the inflation picture. But maybe there's this idea, I mean, to Keith's point, this economy is strong. Maybe it goes further than just oil and why we've seen sticky inflation. And that's why the communication from Kevin Warsh is going to be so important, because we know he wants regime change. Just how much of that are we going to get from him? Is he going to talk about different measures for inflation? There's still a lot of question marks.
4: Absolutely. All right, let's get you an update on stories elsewhere we're watching this morning. Here's your Bloomberg Brief with Vani Quinn. Hey, Vani.
5: Good morning, Anne-Marie. President Trump speaking at the G7 moments ago, saying Iran is in the rearview mirror after reaching that agreement with the country. Trump also describing Iran's current leadership as rational, emphasizing they can never acquire a nuclear weapon and that the U.S. will not invest any money in the country. The Bank of Japan has raised its benchmark interest rate to 1%, the highest level since 1995. The central bank is also planning to stop cutting back its bond purchases from April of next year. The decision was widely expected, and just one member of the board dissented. The world's richest people are getting even richer. The 500 wealthiest people added $336 billion to their fortunes yesterday. That's the biggest one-day haul on record, according to the Bloomberg Billionaires Index. Elon Musk, the world's first trillionaire, saw his net worth rise more than 10% to $1.27 trillion. That is your Bloomberg Brief. Anne-Marie.
4: Thank you so much, Vani. And Danny, I think this morning with SpaceX up 10% in pre-market, he's just going to keep adding to his wealth.
2: It is mind-boggling, the figures themselves. And I mean, you add to that, if he hits all of his metrics, like the Tesla pay package, he'll get to.
4: And he says he's going to hit revenue on SpaceX to $1 trillion in 2030, far out where analysts expect.
2: I feel like we should talk about like the K-shaped economy, but it's like K with like an asterisk at the top, which is Elon Musk's wealth.
4: Totally. Up next, reopening the Strait of Hormuz.
18: The strait is already partially open. The ships are starting to go out now. On Friday, it'll be completely open. We have an agreement where it's going to be open. And it's toll-free.
4: Former Deputy National Security Advisor Victoria Coates joins us next. You're watching Bloomberg Surveillance. Good morning.

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3: So what Fox wants, Scarlett, is exposure to digital media. So Fox is one of those legacy media companies that really kind of doubled down on live TV. And if you look at their revenue mix right now, they have about 90% exposure to the linear TV ecosystem. You compare that to some of their peers, even a Paramount, Skydance, or a Warner Brothers Discovery, which are exposed about 50 to 55%. So Fox, definitely one of the most heavily exposed. They've stayed away from the really expensive streaming wars when everybody was, you know, spending tens of billions of dollars on content to just kind of get streaming subscribers. They stayed away from that, but they've always kind of been shoring up capital to make this big play into digital, advertising, into digital streaming. And that's exactly what they're doing with this Roku acquisition. It helps them win the streaming war in a very unique way, because Roku is a streaming aggregator. So,
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8: Good morning. Welcome to Bloomberg Surveillance. I'm Anna Marie, and alongside Danny Berger today, John and Lisa are off. We are seeing equities just stabilizing today, relatively flat. S&P 500 closed 1% short of an all-time high yesterday. The Nasdaq yesterday was up 3%. We continue to see this tech rally. Kevin Warsh kicks off his first day as the new leader of the Federal Reserve, first day of the FOMC board meeting. Tomorrow we're going to be hearing from him as we have the Fed rate decision, and helping him out a little bit, as we've been talking about, as the fact that just a little bit of more breathing room with yields coming down. Your 10-year yield right now, 4.43%. And Danny, we quickly got to talk about the dollar yen. Because what did we see today? The rest of the world is hiking.
9: Yes.
8: And we had that out of the BOJ.
9: Yes. And I mean, Japan hitting 1% on their policy rate is something we haven't seen in like a decade. It's definitely a step change for Japan. They have their own idiosyncrasies going on. But it's a discussion, to your point, Amberi, that's happening throughout the world. It happened last week at the ECB. And how much does that in turn cap the ability of American yields to rally when the rest of the world is turning hawkish?
8: And they have no choice. These are energy importers, and they are dealing with sky-high energy prices right now. And that's what we're going to discuss at this moment, under surveillance, reopening the Strait of Hormuz.
10: The Strait is already partially open. They're doing a little hunting for a couple of mines that they've already found. Ships are starting to go out now. On Friday, it'll be completely open. I don't think we're going to need much help, because we have an agreement where it's going to be open. And it's toll-free.
8: Here's the latest. President Trump at the G7 meeting in France declaring the Strait of Hormuz will completely reopen on Friday, and some European allies remain skeptical. Bloomberg's Tyler Kendall joins us now for more. So, Tyler, what do these conversations look like at the G7?
11: Hey, Amory, good morning. Well, it is becoming increasingly clear that many of these leaders have questions on just how quickly the Strait of Hormuz can be reopened and how it's actually going to work in practice. Because while President Trump has outlined what is considered to be a relatively aggressive timeline of Friday for the Strait to be reopened, a senior administration official who briefed us reporters says that ultimately traffic is going to ramp up over time, and that it could take about 2 weeks to really see those trade flows increase. And that is due in large part to, one, the fact that there are still mines in the strait, and the second, that this wariness still remains among commercial shippers who are also seeking some firmer assurances when it comes to safe passage. Now, with that said, European allies here at the G7 are talking about this naval mission that could be deployed. That effort is being led by the United Kingdom and France, but still both countries say that they're not going to actually deploy military assets until we see that finalized signing of this memorandum of understanding, potentially as soon as this Friday in Switzerland. In fact, we heard from the French president earlier today who said that once there is that signing, we could see French military assets deployed within days. But Anne-Marie, while the conversation right now seems to be about the immediate reopening of the strait, we still have big questions about what long-term security is going to look like after Iranian state media reported yesterday that Iran will have the strait be toll-free for the 60-day extension of the ceasefire, but after that seemed to indicate that the country has plans to charge fees related to what they say would be navigational services.
8: Certainly going to be messy because those fees are unacceptable to the United States. Bloomberg's Tyler Kendall at the G7. Thank you. Former Deputy National Security Advisor Victoria Coates writing, opining on what is or is not in the deal is a fool's errand until we know what is actually in the deal. We do not need to be in a race to be wrong. Victoria joins us now. Victoria, great to catch up with you, especially given the other day I saw the president said that you are absolutely fantastic. You worked in Trump One. You can maybe translate for us the direction of travel for this administration. The president said it's reopening the Strait of Hormuz on Friday. A viewer writes in and say, maybe should we call this a soft opening? How do you think the Strait is actually going to open where we see 20 million barrels once again flowing through?
12: Now, good to be with you, Anne-Marie. Now, I fully support, obviously, President Trump's statement about me. That was a very exciting moment. But in terms of the strait, you know, one of the things we need to focus on, and especially in the context of the G7, is those 20 million barrels mean a whole lot more to the other members of the G7 than they mean to the United States. I mean, between Japan and Europe, you know, the dependency on the strait is huge. And so, you know, yes, the president is going to insist that Iran doesn't charge tolls going through the strait going forward. But really, that's their fight, not so much ours. And so I really hope we get very strong statements out of the G7 condemning any attempt by Iran to try to continue to hold the world hostage over the strait. And the other thing that I find fascinating about how this is all playing out is the effort that is going on in the region to bypass the strait in terms of the Fujairah pipeline that UAE is building around the strait, the potential for a natural gas pipeline across the Arabian Peninsula to parallel Saudi Petroline, which is an oil line. All of that makes this less and less of an asset for Iran going forward. So whatever we do in the future, it's going to be different from what we've just experienced. And I don't think it's going to advantage the Iranians at all.
8: We heard from the president this morning. He said he's not happy with the way Israel has handled themselves with Lebanon. How much does the Lebanon issue and Israel and Hezbollah create really a problem for the president as he continues these negotiations with Iran?
12: Well, Lebanon's been a problem for about 50 years now, Anne-Marie. I mean, it's really a tragic situation. It should be a beautiful, prosperous country, a diverse population, incredible location, natural gas assets. But it's just been in this state of disarray because of the presence of Hezbollah, a terrorist proxy of Iran's. And so we'll see. I mean, Israel's trying very hard to neutralize that threat on their northern border. You know, given what happened on October 7th in the south, you know, that is understandable that they don't want to tolerate these things. They want to eradicate them. And, you know, that's their right to self-defense. But at the same time, you know, the president is looking to get a deal between the government of Lebanon, separate from Hezbollah, and Israel. That would be good for Israel's security. And if a lot of Lebanese infrastructure is being devastated by Israeli attacks, it makes that harder to do. So, you know, both those perspectives are legitimate, but they're not necessarily going to be in conflict. I mean, the president did say a week ago that if Israel were more surgical in their strikes on Lebanon, the United States might assist them against Hezbollah. Nobody likes Hezbollah. So that is a possibility as well. But I think that is a resolvable situation. My understanding is that starting next week, we're going to have more talks in Washington between Lebanon and Israel, hopefully get to some resolution there.
9: Victoria, I'm also struck by the idea that this G7 meeting is happening in France in a conversation that it feels like the Europeans have been somewhat absent. A coalition supposedly led by Britain and France had been discussing helping ships navigate the Strait of Hormuz. Maybe this is the moment where they can finally begin to do that and start to deploy minesweepers, given this deal is on its way. But where are the Europeans in all of this? They're obviously very impacted by the flow of energy. Do they have a seat at the table at this moment?
12: Well, Danny, it's really interesting moment, as you put it. I mean, five of the seven members of the G7, I believe, are European countries. These are very large economies and, you know, a very, very important trading bloc and security partner to the United States. But there are some hard conversations that have to take place. At the beginning of Operation Epic Fury, you know, the Brits said they were going to deploy, you know, one destroyer, and then they couldn't get it into the Mediterranean for 2 weeks to get to their own assets in Cyprus. I mean, that's the vaunted British Navy can't get one destroyer to the Mediterranean in 2 weeks. I mean, we moved a carrier group in less time than that. So, you know, it's really disturbing to see how these militaries atrophied.

0: Whatever you're in the mood for, there's always something to listen to on TuneIn. 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
1: President Trump. He is expected to have meetings with Modi of India, with Zelensky.
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9: Good morning and welcome to Bloomberg Surveillance. I'm Anna Marie Horder, and alongside Danny Berger today, Jonathan and Lisa are both off. We are 3 hours away from the cash open. Equity futures this morning are flat. We had yesterday, though, the S&P 500 1% away from all-time gains. NASDAQ yesterday was up 3%. Tech-driven rally continues. Jim Reid this morning of Deutsche Bank talking about market stabilization. He says in part this comes as there's still a lot of question marks over how the deal will be implemented, as we don't have the details or a text yet. And, of course, this is coming as the president says the Strait of Hormuz will be open on Friday. A lot of people are skeptical about how messy this is going to be and how quickly we can get to the Strait really being fully open as normal before this conflict began. We are seeing yields, though, giving Kevin Warsh today a little bit of breathing room, Danny, as he kicks off this two-day policy meeting. Everyone just has a question, which Kevin Warsh is going to show up? This is a new era for him, but clearly this is giving him a little bit of a gift in terms of oil prices coming down, yields coming down. It's going to be a little bit less tense potentially for him when he greets the press.
10: I gotta say, I'm really looking forward to speaking with Betsy Duke, formerly of the Fed, later, who says Kevin Warsh is still a hawk. And that idea is definitely floating out there, this idea that he doesn't like forward guidance, so perhaps he is more data dependent. And the data right now, even with the removal of the threat of oil, is still inflation that's been running too hot. So did Kevin Warsh mean all the dovish things he said? Are we going to get a different flavor for him? Or maybe we just won't get any clear communication at this point. That might not be enough to keep the rally going. Or

0: Maybe it's just a market that sees the glass half full and can continue to anticipate inflation coming.
1: And people think potentially he doesn't even put a dot on the plot because he doesn't love forward guidance. I think that would be a little bit scandalous in a way for the new Fed chair to come out and not really give a direction of travel where he sees interest rates going. Of course, the fact that oil prices are coming down is helping him, and it's pretty incredible to see. The Strait of Hormuz is, for the most part, right now, technically closed. And you have New York crude with a 78 handle. That is insane when you think about what has been going on in the physical market. I will say I was in Houston last week. The energy secretary told me that they see 7 million barrels a day going to the Strait of Hormuz right now. Pre-conflict, it was 20. The Chevron CEO said they actually see more like 3 million barrels a day. So some product is getting out, but we are still in a deficit in terms of what was flowing through the Strait of Hormuz before this conflict.
0: Right, and for example, you heard from the Qataris saying that they still need about 2 months once the Strait reopens to get to 80% capacity. And I'm still, though, struck by exactly what you're pointing out. Just how low these prices are starting to drift. The oil and energy experts had said exactly what you're saying, that the physical market is constrained and the paper market doesn't reflect reality. At what point, if ever, will the paper market reflect reality? Are the energy experts wrong? Or are we just missing something right now?
1: Well, we're living kind of off inventories right now. So once we hit those tank bottoms, potentially this becomes a big problem, which is why many people think this is why the president wanted to strike this deal now, especially as we head into peak driving season. All right, 3 hours away from the cash open. Let's get your morning movers with Yahira Unin. Hi, Yahira.
2: Hi, Anne-Marie. It looks like SpaceX is extending its post-IPO rally. Shares up another 10% in the pre-market. That puts the stock on track of a gain of more than 50% since its IPO in just the last three trading sessions. And if these levels hold, SpaceX would open with a market valuation larger than Amazon, just cementing its place as one of the most valuable companies in the world. And it appears SpaceX's gain is Tesla's loss. Shares are falling 1.5% in the pre-market, leading the declines among the Mag 7. Most of them are actually in the green right now, as some investors appear to be making room for SpaceX. According to the investing platform AJ Bell, Tesla was among the most commonly sold stocks among retail investors who bought into the IPO. At the same time, I've heard from other investors who say that they are sticking with Tesla on the idea that Tesla and SpaceX could one day merge, something your next guest, Mr. Ives, has also discussed. And we end on the chip makers. The Philadelphia Semiconductor Index closed at a record high, as did Micron yesterday. But Western Digital really stole the show. It was a top gainer in the S&P, jumping 16% yesterday. And we're seeing that optimism carry into today with Western Digital up 6.5%. Qualcomm and Micron also gaining. Anne-Marie.
1: Thank you so much, Yahira. On our radar this morning, President Trump saying the deal reached with Iran will not involve any U.S. investments in the country.
3: We can talk about the Iran deal all day long. We're not investing any money. We have the right to if we want, but we're not investing any money.
1: President Trump also reiterating Iran will never acquire a nuclear weapon and that he expects the Strait of Hormuz to completely reopen by the end of the week. The Trump administration is reportedly open to talks with Anthropic over the blocking of foreign access to its AI models. According to the New York Post, a senior White House official is suggesting a resolution could be worked out directly with CEO Dario Amodei. And SpaceX is extending gains after its blockbuster first day of trading. The stock on track for more than 50% jump in just its first three sessions, with its valuation now sitting above $2.5 trillion. It's basically overtaking the market cap of Amazon, and we're going to see that when it opens today.
0: I still just don't think we're seeing anything that resembles market pricing yet. I mean, the supply demand picture is very warped than what you'd usually get. On the demand side, you have all these price-insensitive buyers coming from index-linked funds. Over $18 billion worth within 15 days on Friday, says BNP, is the type of buying that we're going to get. So that's helping thrust this thing higher. And at the same time, we've only had about $500 million worth of shares come to market. By year-end, we're expecting about $3 billion be eligible for release. That might flip this dynamic on its head, and it gets the argument of, you know, why include these things in the index so quickly? You're going to get these big swings as we try to figure out what fair value is.
1: Absolutely. A lot of liquidity points coming up for SpaceX, and to your point, it's going to be incredibly volatile. Sticking with tech, Anthropic looking to ease those tensions with the White House. Sources telling us here at Bloomberg, executives met with the administration to discuss security curbs on its two most advanced AI models. Dan Ives of Wedbush writing, quote, Anthropic has become a disruptive force. These issues need to be resolved sooner rather than later for the tech sector and ongoing enterprise deployments and pilots. Dan joins us now. Well, Dan, according to the New York Post, potentially we will get some sort of resolution when it comes to the administration and Anthropic. But please educate us. I thought Anthropic said their models were too advanced and they wanted to be regulated. Isn't that what the Trump administration is doing?
4: Look, I mean, and we've talked about it in the show, this continues to be this tug of war between DARIO and Anthropic as well as the administration. But it all goes back to this essentially boxing match that we've seen between Anthropic and the Pentagon, DOD. And of course, you know, they're essentially characterized like Huawei when it comes to U.S. government. Look, this needs to be resolved, I think, sooner rather than later, because the implications are much more than just governments. What happens on enterprise, foreign workers, foreign, you know, companies as well that are using Claude, and that continues to really make this, I think, front and center in AI.
1: What does a resolution look like to you? Should foreign hands have access to these AI models?
4: The problem is we're talking about something that's so global, you can't just contain it to U.S. When you think about so much of Anthropic's success, and you can say OpenAI and so many other big tech company, it's going to be international. How do you sell this into a corporation and say, okay, that can only be used at headquarters, it can't be used in Europe, can't be used in Asia? And that's part of the quagmire that's essentially happened here, is that you cannot put the genie back in the bottle. But it also goes back to with Anthropic, almost kind of, I wouldn't say picking a fight, but like as they now are in this fight with Pentagon, DOD, it's not good for them. It's not good for government. It's not good for the industry, especially where we are in terms of early days of AI revolution.
0: Dan, I mean, these are companies, these frontier models that are spending a lot of cash. OpenAI spending hitting $34 billion last year, according to the FT, outstripping their revenue. To what degree do they need a global marketplace in order to justify the levels of spending that they're doing? And if any of that gets chipped away at it, how do you price in that sort of political risk premium once these companies go public?
4: Yeah, Danny, that's a big thing because it is global. And you cannot just contain it to U.S. And look, when you think about, I'll tell you, like a lot of investor meetings I've had in Europe and Asia, I mean, this, because of Anthropic, because of Claude, just how powerful it's become, and because of the growth that we've seen, this is unprecedented. But it also speaks to, as we see more government involvement in tech, you know, Amory's talked about this as well, like it's a slippery slope. Because you cannot contain it. It goes international. And I think what we're seeing right here is a good example of the, you know, beware of what happens in these situations.
0: Dan, we every day are getting new deal news when it comes to things like AI. There was Salesforce yesterday buying on some sort of AI tool. This just crossing that SpaceX has agreed to merge with Cursor. The deal's worth $60 billion. It's something that Musk and SpaceX had talked about previously, this idea that they might be able to merge, or maybe they just basically have an option. I think it was for about like $10 billion to use the stuff but not merge. But it is a moment where M&As look so differently because they need access to this technology right away and maybe don't have the timeline to wait for a year for a deal to close. I just wonder how you're seeing this sort of activity shape up as different companies try to add on various AI capabilities here and now, and M&A sometimes gets messy.
4: Yeah, look, data is the new oil or the new gold. And that's why we're going to continue to see M&A. You saw Salesforce, and we've seen a lot of other deals as well. And we'll see more over the coming months. It's going to be accelerated because as these companies are in this arms race, it's not just about CapEx, it's about access to data. That's what this is all about. Now, of course, it's compute power across the industry, but it's data. And that's going to lead to more and more acquisitions on the software side. I think on chips, you're going to see more and more convergence, even on industrials and potentially power as you build out these stacks. I think that's really where we are today. We continue to think third inning of this AI revolution in terms of where we are in the game. But it all is going to come down to winners and losers will be defined by the strategic moves they make over the next 3, 6, 9, 12 months. And the last thing, you want to be in the Knicks side. You don't want to be in the San Antonio side.
5: Absolutely. Preach, Dan. I also wanted to get your take on this story from the Financial Times about OpenAI's net losses jumping eightfold after they spent $34 billion on research, marketing, and other costs in 2025. When you're looking at these companies and ranking them, what do you think of OpenAI when you hear news like this and they're about to hit the market this summer?
4: Okay, I think OpenAI, I mean, obviously, you know, along with Anthropic, you know, the two core leaders as defined by anyone in the market, but it's that, I'll get back to the tug of war. Investments is no different than the capex that we see with Meta and big tech, but yet you see the opportunity, but you'll see the losses in the near term. Now, investors need to see around the corner, and they need to basically build out what they think ultimately the growth's going to be, but I don't see any other choice for like an Altman OpenAI, what they need to do here, given what's happening across the industry from the hyperscalers to obviously Anthropic and others. And we've seen it from godfather of AI, Jensen NVIDIA. I mean, they continue to put foot on the pedal, and that's what they need to do. And I think the rest of the industry is taking their cues from what's happened across from big tech.
5: Dan, who's the Jalen Brunson right now in the AI space?
4: Jalen Brunson would be Palantir.
5: Why?
4: Because I continue to think that they're one, people doubt them, elusive, and continue to perform again and again. If you wanted, I mean, we could go down the list, but like Carl Anthony Towns, I'd say maybe that would be, you know, where I could be like a CrowdStrike here.
5: All right, this is good to know.
0: Wait, I want to know who the Wemby is.
5: All right, who's the Wemby?
0: Who's the villain in this, Dan?
4: The Wemby would probably right now be some of the software companies, because there continues to be a sort of, you know, prove me view despite obviously the install base.
5: Dan, I love it. And congrats to you, because I know you're a big Knicks fan, as we are here as well around the studio. It was amazing to be there at Game 5. Dan Ives of Wedbush Securities. Let's get you an update on stories elsewhere this morning. Here's your Bloomberg Brief with Vonnie Quinn. Hey, Vonnie.
6: Hey, Anne-Marie. Thank you. Eight people died after a B-52 bomber crashed shortly after takeoff from a U.S. Air Force base in Southern California. The aircraft was on a routine test mission when the incident occurred. The bombers were recently deployed in operations in Iran. China's retail sales declining last month to levels unseen since the pandemic. Home prices fell at a quicker pace in May, and fixed asset investments shrank worse than expected, as China's economy is at risk of a deeper slowdown due to weak domestic demand. More central banks than ever to increase their gold reserves. In a survey of 74 central banks, 45% say they plan to buy in the coming year. Gold prices more than doubled over the past 3 years, but some of those gains have been erased due to the Iran war. And that is your Bloomberg Brief, Anne-Marie.
5: Thanks so much, Vonnie. Up next, a test for the new Fed chair.
7: I think Kevin Warsh has a dilemma on his hands.
8: Fed chair Kevin Warsh then has his work cut out for him.
9: I don't think he has any intention of leading a charge to cut interest rates.
5: Former Fed Governor Betsy Duke joins us next. She thinks Kevin Warsh, once a hawk, always a hawk. You're watching Bloomberg Surveillance.

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3: On the latest edition of the Bloomberg Daybreak Europe podcast, our UK politics reporter James Woolcock on the hotly contested special election, which could pave the way for a leadership challenge to Prime Minister Keir Starmer.
4: So by-elections often end up sort of being dominated by a question, and what are voters being asked to decide on here, but given it's not a general election? And the question here has very much been, it's taken for granted you guys dislike Keir Starmer, the Prime Minister. Who would you prefer? And then Andy Burnham, the Labour candidate, and Robert Kenyon, the Reform UK candidate, are seen as the two front runners here. And it is worth saying.
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7: Good morning. Welcome to Bloomberg Surveillance. We have equity markets this morning relatively unchanged. Yesterday, the S&P 500 just 1% short of an all-time high. Markets still looking for some details when it comes to the deal the president struck with Iran, as well as waiting, of course, on what the Federal Reserve has today. Kevin Warsh's era begins today, and we'll hear from him tomorrow. And Danny, also just crossing the wire, European Union trade deal close to being implemented. They're going to try to sign this deal. The president had given them till July 4th. You think the markets moving on from Iran? They have well moved on from tariffs, but this is just something that was lingering out there, and it looks like the EU is moving forward.
8: Yeah, maybe more good news, more clouds being cleared. Of course, I mean, much like the trade deal, there's still all these uncertainties. There's still questions over tech regulations, over other tariffs when it comes to metals. So yeah, some uncertainties out there, but yeah, just another notch, job done, I guess, for the president.
7: Yep, we should see that final nod from the European Union on June 26th. Under surveillance this morning, a test for the new Fed chair.
9: I think Kevin Warsh has a dilemma on his hands.
10: Once you're in that seat, it's a lot different.
11: Fed chair Kevin Warsh then has his work cut out for him.
12: He can't make any kind of near-term push for cuts.
13: I don't think he has any intention of leading a charge to cut interest rates.
7: Here's the latest. Investors bracing for Fed chair Kevin Warsh's first FOMC press conference, closely watching the statement and forecast for a signal on the central bank's direction. Former Fed governor Betsy Duke writing, Kevin Warsh is still a hawk. All the action will be in communications. Betsy joins us now. Betsy, thank you so much for joining us this morning. Me and Danny are really looking forward to getting your insights on exactly what you think we're going to hear from Kevin Warsh tomorrow.
14: So I do think it's all going to be about communications. And I think the first place he will start is with the statement. I wouldn't be at all surprised to see the statement itself that comes out after the meeting be significantly revised. Normally when the statement's put together, It's put together with a red line of changes from the prior statement. So even if it weren't a new chairman, you'd probably see the bias change in that statement, and that would be about all that would change. I think he'll completely rewrite it. It'll be shorter. And I'm interested to see if he goes back to the discussion of the balance of risks, which they had before when we got to the current statement format.
15: Betsy, do you think he declines to put a dot on the plot?
14: He might, but I think his discussion will be more with the committee in general about whether or not to get rid of the dot plots altogether. I don't know that he'll get rid of the entire SEP. I don't expect that to go, but I do expect the dot plots to go.
15: Betsy, I'm still interested in this idea that Kevin Warsh is still a hawk, because what we saw from candidate Warsh was a different measure of inflation that he preferred, a trim average, so you get rid of some of the more volatile components, which would lead you to a lower reading of inflation. He's talked about the necessity of lower interest rates, and he's talked about the productivity gains from AI, which would also allow you to get there. So what are you seeing that leads you to believe that we still might get a Fed chair that leans more hawkish?
14: So there's not any conflict, I don't see, between remaining a hawk but talking about different measurements of inflation that he's most concerned about, talking about different approaches to rein in inflation. But remember this, Kevin Warsh doesn't just want to be chairman of the Fed. Kevin Warsh wants to be a great Fed chairman. His idols are the great Fed chairman, and that's what he wants to do. And the Fed's primary job is controlling inflation. So Kevin's not going to do anything that will let inflation run hot in order to please President Trump. He is going to really focus on inflation, I think, in a strong way. But he may approach it differently, and he may measure it differently.
15: This idea of where we get continuity and where we don't, Betsy, one of the things that you've looked at is Michelle Smith, who functionally serves as the chief of staff to the Fed chairman, that will be staying on with Kevin Warsh. That makes the fifth consecutive Fed chairs that she has served. What is the importance of having Michelle Smith still there at Eccles Street?
14: Well, I thought it was really important, first, that Kevin asked her to stay, and they have a long, long relationship going back to his time on the board, and secondly, that Michelle agreed to stay. She is one of the most respected members of the Fed staff over many, many years, and she has the ability to adapt to the current chairman and support every chairman in the way that chairman needs to be supported, with their style and their objectives, and to make them the strongest chairman they can possibly be. I've not met anybody who has better judgment than Michelle Smith.
15: Betsy, there's another individual that's going to be hanging around. Of course, that's the former Fed chair, Jay Powell, who said he's going to keep a low profile, hasn't been so low. What do you think his role is going to be in all of this?
14: He's going to be supportive. He again is going to support the mission of the Fed, and he's going to do that in every way he can. He's not going to work against the chairman. This isn't some like petty office politics. This is the job. This is the job for the American people, and that's what he has shown that he believes in. And so he's going to express his views on things in the meeting. I don't think you'll see him outside criticizing anything that the chairman is doing. And he will help wherever he can.
15: But how long do you think he's going to stay on?
14: I don't know. He's not staying because he wants to be there. He's staying there to make sure of the independence. So I think he's looking for some signal that the legal investigations into him and into his role at the Fed are completely ended. And so far, I don't think he's gotten that from the Department of Justice.
15: Betsy, thank you so much for your time this morning. Former Fed Governor Betsy Duke, on a really important moment as we begin this Kevin Warsh era, she thinks it's going to be complete rewriting of the statement.
16: Yeah, I mean, look, this is a Fed chair who said that his ambition is regime change. It will be interesting to see just how far he goes, whether there is any hanging on of that continuity as we get his first decision as communication to the press. But this idea that he doesn't like forward guidance, does that necessarily make him a hawk? Because it Does it not remove any of the easing bias if we have something like that? Again, to Betsy's point, he was a hawk before this, and he will want to just be a great Fed chair. So maybe he does need to be more data dependent, and you don't necessarily get that dovish bias that many had been hoping for, including the president.
17: I do think this week, though, has helped him. The fact that yields are coming down, oil prices, WTI, $78 a barrel, that sort of takes a little bit of the heat off, maybe some of the intensity of these discussions behind closed doors.
16: Yeah, but it is more than oil. I think that's a very fair point, but it is more than oil. Three consecutive very strong jobs reports that's left inflation sticky, stuck at 3%. It is still an issue for this Fed, but again, maybe that's not a today issue. With the removal of higher energy prices, you can take a beat and kind of pause.
17: All right, coming up on the program, Victoria Fernandez of Crossmark, Ariana Salvatore of Morgan Stanley, Sarah Kuntz of Clio Capital, and Torsten Slok of Apollo. You're watching Bloomberg Surveillance. Very good morning. We'll be back with you in just a minute for the next hour.

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8: Mythos, that was released in April by Anthropic. 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
19: Oil prices are coming down, but the market's moving those hikes.
20: I don't think the Fed is going to be looking to cut rates anytime soon.
7: This is Bloomberg Surveillance with Jonathan Farrow, Lisa Abramowitz, and Anne-Marie Hordern.
21: Good morning from New York City. The Fed kicks off its two-day policy meeting today, the first gathering under newly minted Fed Chair Kevin Warsh, who's getting a little bit of breathing room with oil and yields lower. Of course, as President Trump says, the Strait of Hormuz will reopen on Friday.
22: The Strait is already partially opened. As you know, they're doing a little hunting for a couple of mines that they've already found. But it's essentially ships are starting to go out. Now, on Friday, it'll be completely open.
1: allies, though, Danny, remain pretty skeptical.
14: They remain skeptical. There's also this idea that Israel is unhappy at the moment, and we saw it in the president speaking this morning. It feels like the rift is only opening between him and Benjamin Netanyahu. We don't know the details of this MOU, the Memorandum of Understanding, and just how detailed any sort of agreement might be. But despite all of that, it's a market that's rallying now and asking questions later. I think there is some enthusiasm that we are getting something of a deal, that ships can start to return through the Strait of Hormuz, and that at the moment seems like enough for equities.
1: Yeah, the market at the moment believes in Trump, and they believe in the direction of travel, but this is going to be messy, especially when the Iranians come out and say, well, after 60 days, we're going to be charging a toll. J.D. Vance last night on Fox News, the vice president, said there will be no way there will be a toll. But at the end of the day, the president wants to see that oil flow, and what concessions is he willing to give to make sure that we are not in peak driving season and you have oil prices and gasoline prices rising higher?
14: Right. J.D. Vance talking about the idea of giving Iran $300 billion in order to repair the damage that's done was very clear. It wouldn't come from the American taxpayer. But even still, is that something that the Iran hawks are going to be happy with? Just how much consensus might we get in any sort of deal? And not to mention, I mean, the president was talking about it there. You need to clear the mines from the Strait of Hormuz. Are you going to have ships that are actually comfortable with traveling through there, even if you get something signed up?
1: Yeah, Maersk said yesterday they have no change in plans at the moment. They want to see more details. And the devil really for this is going to be in the details. Let's take a look where equities are trading this market. I keep going back to what Deutsche Bank's Jim Reardon said. Basically, the fact that there's still a question mark over how the deal is implemented. So maybe that's why we don't have more room to run this morning, although S&P yesterday closed just 1% short of an all-time high. And let's take a look where yields are this morning. Danny, you've been bringing up a great point. Inflation is still sticky, but we do have a little bit of breathing room when it comes to the bond space as Kevin Warsh kicks off two-day policy meeting.
14: I still do think it's important to compare and contrast what yields are doing versus equities. Equities off to the races, equal-weighted all-time highs. The S&P is nearly there, too. Stocks, the Philadelphia Semiconductor Index is at a record. But what you're seeing with yields there is, yes, they are coming in, but the curve is still not where it was before this war, whereas stocks are. There still is some pricing in the market that we might get a hike, where we didn't have that before the war. So bonds have not caught up to where this equity market is. And Anne-Marie, it's because of what exactly you've been saying. We need to see what this agreement looks like, and we need to hear from the new Fed chair.
1: And we have, when it comes to the oil market, oil prices once again today softer. WTI crude, $78. Brent, $81. This comes as well as two Iran-linked tankers are sailing eastward through the Strait of Hormuz ahead of the deal. The market is just looking at this like it's going to be a lot easier for product to get out. And that is why you have crude down 3% this morning.
14: I mean, NYMEX crude with a $78 handle is quite remarkable. But the oil energy experts have said that there is an issue in the physical market that's not yet reflected in the paper market. How does that get settled?
1: We're running low on inventories, and it might not be enough right now that the Strait of Hormuz is going to be open, because it is going to take weeks to really get oil flowing through where we had 20 million barrels a day before this conflict. Coming up the program, Victoria Fernandez of Crossmark Global Investments, with stocks trading near all-time highs. Ariana Salvatore of Morgan Stanley on what a signed deal with Iran means for midterm elections. And Torsten Slok of Apollo as the Kevin Warsh era begins. We begin this hour with stocks hovering at fresh records as investors await the first policy decision under a new regime. Victoria Fernandez of Cross Global Investments writing, we believe there is still room to run. Even if we get higher rates, as long as earnings and margins remain strong, the market can digest a rotation of leadership. Victoria joins us now. Victoria, where else do you see this market having more room to run?
15: Yeah, well, I think when you look at the rotation that we've seen, we saw those high momentum, those high beta names really come back over the last week. And so other areas have started to pick up a little bit. You saw it in some transportation. You saw it in healthcare. You saw it in some energy names. Obviously, we've seen energy names come back a little bit based on the information of the last few days, but it's still not in an oversold position. I think at this point in time, what you're looking for is maybe not necessarily specific sectors. The names that are going to be able to run are those that have those positive factors, like good free cash flow, good profitability, like return on equity, looking at strong earnings yield, right? Not just earnings growth, those high growth names, but relating that to PE. So I do think there's some opportunities within all of the sectors, but on a broad base, you are seeing some of those that have been hardest hit that are now in uptrends starting to make a comeback here. And I think that's important when we look at the breadth of this market and how far this bull market can actually go.
2: Well, Victoria, one of the things that you point out that one should be cautious on, it's clearly not outright bearish by any means, but is the consumer, what are you seeing that's leading you just to be a little bit more tepid about the state of the American consumer?
15: Yeah, so, you know, Danny, it's really amazing when you think of how well the consumer has held up over the last month as we've been very concerned about things that are happening. And you're looking at wages that are really stagnating. You're looking at the difference between real wage growth and real consumption. That continues to widen as savings continues to come down. We had a little bit of improvement in consumer confidence, but it's still very low. We're back below levels that we saw in COVID on some of those things. And small businesses, that's to me a big yellow flag. You've got the NFIB report that came out last week that really is not showing tremendous signs of improvement there. They are still struggling and still concerned. So as we get, you know, additional signs of layoffs, we had more layoff reports reported this morning. I think that tells us the consumer is going to continue to be a little bit cautious in what they're doing, especially with some of the liquidity efforts we've seen earlier in this year start to pull back. Like I said, wages stagnating and savings being depleted.
2: Right. I mean, we heard the news overnight that BlackRock is going to cut about 200 roles worldwide, I think maybe is perhaps what you're talking about. But Victoria, what do you do with that? I mean, AI is still hot. These companies are still spending a lot, even if there is some softness in hiring. How do you factor that into your trades at the moment?
15: Yeah, I think when you're looking at these companies, obviously CapEx is really driving the productivity that we're seeing, and we're hoping productivity is going to be supportive of earnings. So I think you go back to some of those elements we were talking about a minute ago. I think you look at what are the companies that give us those high earnings yield. I mean, look at a company like NVIDIA. You can still add to your tech positions. NVIDIA is doing well. Fortinet, look at cybersecurity. Again, high earnings yield, so good earnings growth, but a lower PE relative to other companies within its sector and within the market. Even Adobe is fitting within that category and profitability as well. So I do think there's some things you can do within these sectors, and that's how we're looking at where to invest for our clients, along with adding a little bit of that defensive component because of our concerns. You can add a little bit to fixed income here, because I do think when you look at the short end of the curve, you guys were talking about a minute ago, 2 years are still over 50 basis points above the low end of Fed funds. So as some of that starts to get priced out, the shorter end of the curve could be advantageous as well.
3: Victoria, of course, we have Kevin Warsh's first meeting as Fed chair. We just heard from Betsy Du, former Fed governor, says Kevin Warsh is going to be a hawk, and she's expecting a complete rewrite of the statement. What are you expecting from him?
15: Yeah, I was surprised to hear her say that she expects a complete rewrite. I do think we'll see some changes. Obviously, everyone's looking to have that easing bias removed, and I think that's somewhat a given at this point. What I'm going to be looking at is what is being told around how communication is going to happen in the future. I think that is going to be the key point that we're looking at here. Does Warsh even give us a dot on the SCP? I'll be very curious to see if that happens. I don't think he's going to replace Myron's dot. Where is he going to land on there, or does he give us one? And what is he going to say around press conferences going forward? How much Fed governors are going to be able to go out and talk about things? To me, it's some of those changes along with potential balance sheet changes that we're going to be watching.
3: How do you expect the market maybe to test him? When we see the market test new Fed chairs, but this is a known figure. He's been around, he's establishment figure for years. Do you think the market's going to test him?
15: You know, they say they're always tested, and we've seen it historically. Maybe the test is going to be sitting here where we are right now, where labor market is actually holding its own somewhat right now. So it's not giving you really a case to ease, which we assume he's coming in with maybe a little bias towards wanting to ease. But at the same time, having this sticky inflation, I don't think inflation is going to come down just because we get a deal signed with Iran potentially over the next few weeks. I think some of that inflation is really building built in there. We saw it even before the Iran war started, and I think it will continue. I mean, you look at super core CPI over the last 3 months, you're running at a 5.5% rate on an annual basis. So I think there's that may be his test. We've got that sticky inflation, you know, labor somewhat holding steady. So with his easing bias, will he actually be more of a hawk? I think that's what we have to wait and see.
2: Or maybe he already got the test with just a market that started to remove cuts from it, Victoria. I mean, maybe that's a help for him at this moment. I was talking to Anne-Marie about this idea before that there does seem to be sort of a disconnect of what the bond market and the stock market has been doing in the recent week. Both of them clearly are pricing in something of a peace premium, but the equity market seems to have gone further, almost at a high when we haven't quietly removed any, we haven't totally remove the hiking bias from what the futures probability are pricing in from this Fed. What do you make of that slight disconnect between the two markets?
15: Yeah, it's interesting. So I actually manage fixed income strategies. I mean, I grew up in the fixed income world, and we tend to be a little more cautious in the things that we do. And I think that's what the bond market is doing here. They're saying, look, we're not blowing out, you know, anything on credit spreads. We're not saying there's this tremendous issue that we have to look at. No credit concerns right now. But we also are not so sure that inflation is going to come down very quickly. We're not so sure that this deal or memorandum of understanding is going to flow through and help earnings, like the equity market is tending to just be all in on that thought process. So I just think the bond market is being a little bit more cautious. It's a wait and show me market right now. And that's what the numbers are showing. I think as we go over the next couple of weeks, if we get more concrete answers, you might see the bond market respond a little bit more.
4: Yeah, Victoria, people I speak to say it's a good first step, but it's going to be a messy process. Thank you so much. Thank you so much for joining us this morning. Victoria Fernandez of Crossmark Global Investments. Let's get you an update on stories elsewhere this morning. We're watching. Here's your Bloomberg Brief with Bonnie Quinn. Hey, Bonnie.
5: Hey, Anne-Marie. The Trump administration is open to negotiating with Anthropic a day after barring foreigners from the company's most powerful AI models. The New York Post reporting the administration would be willing to work directly with CEO Dario Amodei. SpaceX announcing a merger just 3 days after making its trading debut. Elon Musk's company agreeing to merge with AI startup Cursor in a deal valued at $60 billion. It's part of SpaceX's efforts to catch up with rivals in AI coding tools. Meta's Threads topping 500 million users 3 years after its launch. Daily active users also increasing due in large part to its relationship with Meta's other popular apps, including Instagram, and its popularity with high-profile celebrities, including LeBron James, Spike Lee, and K-pop group BTS. That is your Bloomberg Brief. Anne-Marie.
4: Thanks so much, Bonnie. I have a Threads account, but I've never actually, what do you call it? Tweeted? Threaded?
2: Threaded? I have no idea. I think I got one when it first started. I
4: was like, oh. Because you got to get your handle, too.
2: Yeah, exactly. I don't even know what mine is. I haven't looked at it. You know when Instagram pops up, has an option that pops up, like, would you like to post to Threads? I never do.
4: No.
2: I ignore
4: it. It's too many. Tweeting is enough, or Xing is enough. But yeah, I just checked. I was like, oh, I forgot I even have that. All right. Well, I guess more people are signing up. Up next, a toll-free reopening.
22: The strait is already partially open. The ships are starting to go out now. On Friday, it'll be completely open. We have an agreement where it's going to be open. And it's toll-free.
4: Ariana Salvatore of Morgan Stanley joins us next. You're watching Bloomberg Surveillance.

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4: Idea that if you end a war, even as Kaplan says, a middle war, the idea is you get a disinflationary tendency. If you're on Wall Street right now, in what's clearly a boom investment banking environment, do you just assume disinflation?
3: I wouldn't assume anything right now. 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Mm-hmm. 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And even then, it's not clear yet if it sticks.
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7: Good morning. Welcome to Bloomberg Surveillance. I'm Anna Marie-Herter, and alongside Danny Berger today, John and Lisa are off. We are seeing equities holding steady today, of course. This is as we begin two-day policy meeting at the Federal Reserve, and the markets looking kindly on the fact that the president says he has this deal with Iran. Still waiting for details, though, and potentially that'll be the next catalyst this market is looking out for. Under surveillance this morning, a toll-free reopening.
8: The strait is already partially open there. Doing a little hunting for a couple of mines that they've already found. Ships are starting to go out now. On Friday, it'll be completely open. I don't think we're going to need much help because we have an agreement where it's going to be open. And it's toll-free.
7: Here's the latest. President Donald Trump telling G7 delegates in France that the Strait of Hormuz will reopen fully on Friday. Bloomberg reporting two Iran-linked tankers are currently making their way through the Strait. Bloomberg's Tyler Kendall joins us now from the G7 summit in France. Tyler, give us a sense of what the discussions have been regarding this deal the president says he has inked with Iran.
9: Hey, Anne-Marie. Well, at this point, actually, the G7 leaders right now are in their working lunch, and a senior diplomat tells us that the sole focus of this dialogue is going to be on a potential international mission by our allies to help secure the Strait of Hormuz. Now, we've heard about this mission before. The efforts are being led by the United Kingdom and France to potentially deploy this naval mission, though the allies have said that they're not going to ultimately deploy any such military assets until we actually get some firmer details around what is in this memorandum of understanding. And we see that signed potentially this Friday in Switzerland. And that seems to be a lot of where this discussion has been focused, that these allies want some more assurances on exactly what's in the deal and the timeline that the U.S. is eyeing when it comes to the Strait of Hormuz. Because, as you heard, President Trump has outlined what is considered to be a relatively aggressive timeline of Friday for a full reopening. But a senior administration official who briefed us says that the U.S. knows that it's going to take time for the traffic to ultimately ramp up, but that they are expecting within 2 weeks we could see an increase in flows. But part of that is because there are still mines in the Strait, and there still is this wariness among commercial shippers as they themselves also seek some assurances here on how the U.S. will ensure safe transit. Now, Anne-Marie, we're talking a lot about the immediate reopening of the Strait. Another big question from allies here on the sidelines of the G7 is what is the future security going to look like after we heard from Iranian state media yesterday seemed to imply that after this 60-day ceasefire extension, the country could still seek to impose fees related to what Iran is calling navigational services.
7: Tyler, thank you so much for your work in France. Bloomberg's Tyler Kendall there at the G7. Ariana Salvatore, the head of U.S. public policy strategy at Morgan Stanley, joins us now for more. Thank you so much for joining us.
10: Love me.
7: How important do you think it was for the president to get this done now, before we go into peak driving season in the summer, before everyone starts traveling for July 4th, and then, of course, the midterms?
10: Yeah, absolutely. When we think about Trump's incentive structure, you can't discount the importance of gasoline prices, right? But when we think about this in the election, we think about this in the context of affordability. Cost of living is the number one issue for voters, right? Aside from foreign policy, even the Iran war, you know, being largely net unfavorable for voters. And on that front, we think what matters more than the actual gasoline price and the absolute level is the rate of change. So heading into peak driving season, you know, coming into the fall, if you're seeing gas prices actually on the decline, that might set up a different environment for Republicans come November than you would have if the election were today, right? So that's what we think about. But again, it's one piece of the puzzle. We also think about things like consumer sentiment. We look at the generic ballot. We look at prediction markets. All of these are kind of painting the mosaic of what to expect.
7: When you look at polling and you look at surveys, you see a consumer that's frustrated. At the same time, the data shows they've been relatively resilient.
10: Right.
7: How do you, you know, square that circle?
10: Yeah, so when we think about the consumer and the outlook there, our economists are forecasting a step down on a relative basis to last year, right? So just about 1.8%. That's still, you know, okay levels. It's not as healthy as it was last year per se, but things aren't falling off a cliff. And I think that's, from a political perspective, the most important point to underscore, right? So this is not the type of environment that's going to necessitate another reconciliation package, some sort of direct relief to consumers, something like that. That's not really entering the conversations in Congress as far as we can tell for now. What we tend to look at is, like I said, aside from consumer sentiment, things like the generic ballot and how consumers are feeling about the incumbent party in Congress. And there what we see is that Democrats are still up about 7 points. Notably, that's actually pretty similar to how they were doing at this time in Trump's first term. The key difference, of course, is that President Trump's approval rating is almost 10 points lower now than it was back then. So when I look a little bit deeper into that data, what you see is that there has been a big swing away from Democrats in terms of their favorability. So not just the approval rating of sitting lawmakers, but also the favorability of the party brand as a whole, right, relative to 2018. So that's an important consideration, too, when we think about the outcome here. Obviously, historical precedent is strong, suggests that the president's party is likely to lose seats. But I think that the outcomes here are still kind of uncertain when we think about it in that context.
11: Well, I was going to say, and this is something you've noted as well, that prediction markets, specifically Polymarket, has an 83% odds that the Democrats take the House. How offsides is that then?
10: So, I mean, look, the House and the Senate are completely different animals when we think about this. So if we look at the House, like I said, historical precedent is strong. The president's party almost always loses seats. I'd say the bar is pretty low, right? So Speaker Johnson there is working with a very thin majority. So I think House odds, you know, being greater than 50% certainly makes sense. When we think about the Senate, very different. Obviously, not all the seats are up. The map there is just extremely challenging for Democrats. They have to win races that are in states that Trump won in the past election. You know, it's not necessarily a kind of a done deal. Republicans are also coming into that with a bigger majority than they've had in previous elections, too.
11: Again, something you point out, which I feel like is apt and not discussed enough, that a lot of the things that have mattered for this market, things like tariffs, are within the president's purview.
10: That's right.
11: So how should investors think if there is any sort of change, be it in the House or the Senate, how much it matters for markets?
10: So look, if you're a macro investor or an equity investor, the answer to that question is going to be different. So when I think about this from a macro perspective, to your point, tariffs, deregulation, immigration controls, you know, foreign policy, geopolitics, all that is in the president's control. And I think that kind of policy risk is likely to stay elevated throughout, you know, the next couple of years, too. When I think about this from a legislative perspective, what really matters here, I think there is some nuance. And I think in particular, if you look at things like healthcare and consumer sectors, that's where the difference comes in. Because we had the One Big Beautiful Bill Act legislated last summer. That included some spending cuts, right, that are going to take effect 27 and 28. Now, I'm of the view that if you see Democrats win both the House and the Senate, and they have what I call a cohesive majority, so they're able to unify and coalesce around some of the key policy asks, they may be able to work with the president on delaying, softening, or extending those cuts. Now, that limits the downside for some stocks in consumer and healthcare spaces that are anticipating a fall off in participation in programs like SNAP and Medicaid.
7: Ariana, when it comes to affordability, the president, when he was asked about negotiating Iran, says he doesn't think of Americans' financial situation. The context was, I don't think of them when I'm thinking of a nuclear Iran, but that's going to be clipped and played. I was recently with the president, and I asked him about getting into a Knicks game. The game he went to, the getting in price was $8,000 for nosebleed tickets. And he said, basically, that's life and it's semi-free on TV. Are these messages going to land with consumers?
10: What we're seeing across the board is exactly that point, right? I think that's reflected in the president's approval rating kind of taking a bit of a dip over the past few months. But affordability policy has really been top of mind since, I would say, January of this year. The reality is there's a lot that can be said about affordability policies, very little that can be done. When we think about the total universe of what's available and then what's kind of quick to implement, what can impact voters ahead of November, there's not that much out there. So we think about something like housing policy. You know, we have the Road to Housing Act getting kind of ping-ponged back and forth between the House and Senate right now. That's not something that's going to really, you know, implement and matter for voters ahead of November. The easiest lever the president has to pull is on tariffs. And I think you could maybe see something on that come July.
7: Ariana, thank you so much for your time this morning.
10: Thank you.
7: Ariana Salvatore of Morgan Stanley. Danny, this was a problem for the Biden administration, now one for Trump. Just inflation, too high. Prices are too high.
11: Yes, and how you communicate that with people
7: is huge.
11: Yeah, the Biden administration had a real problem in that they kept saying the economy is fine when people didn't feel fine. Trump can't afford to make that mistake again.
7: Absolutely not. All right, coming up on the program, Sarah Kunst of Clio Capital with what to expect from AI executives that are attending the G7 summit. Plus, Yahaira is back with your morning mover, SpaceX. Continuing its rise, including some M&A news. You're watching Bloomberg Surveillance.
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0: France, where leaders of G7 nations are meeting. The Prime Minister says justice has been done.
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0: Off on a routine test flight when it came down last night. The first 8 closed grooming gang cases are...
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0: 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And a rare first edition copy of Wuthering Heights is up for sale. 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
9: This week on Leaders, with me, Francine Lacqua. I speak to Kristalina Georgieva, the managing director of the IMF, about the institution's role.
10: We care about the health of the world economy, like a family doctor.
9: How her critics would describe her.
10: Too pushy, too impatient.
9: And her favorite trait in a leader.
10: I will make...
11: Good morning to you. I'm Anne-Marie Hordern alongside Danny Berger. Jonathan and Lisa are off today, 2 hours away from the cash open. Equity markets are, of course, waiting for Kevin Warsh to speak. I'll have to wait one more day, but does kick off his 2-day policy meeting today. It's a brand new era at the Fed. S&P 500 futures are relatively flat, though we are still close to, of course, the all-time highs. When it comes to what's going on in the bond market, we do have yields lower this morning, of course, potentially giving a little bit of breathing room to Kevin Warsh. And then, of course, helping him out even more, and potentially the Fed could just look through this, is the oil price shock, because this board says it all. Not really a shock this morning. $78.20, Danny, on New York crude.
12: Wow, and Brent crude at an $80 handle. It's coming down really rapidly, and it's also coming down further across the curve, too. That big separation between contracts is starting to get smaller. There seems to be optimism that not only can this conflict end, but you can get oil back online quickly. The Qataris have said it will take about 2 months to get to something like 80% capacity. But considering we've been sitting here for now, 108 days of this conflict, maybe 2 months isn't too bad at this point. We can handle it.
11: The problem is, what if we reach tank bottoms or inventories go so low? Then we'll be living on these buffers, which pretty much people say we're there right now. And if the Strait of Hormuz is not opened as quickly as potentially the market is expecting, this is when we can have maybe prices move up higher in a much more elevated pace and a pretty serious velocity. I go back to what we heard early on in this conflict, and that was from Jeff Curry saying, you can't print molecules.
12: It was such a prescient point. And it's really an issue, because not only do you need to get the strait opened, You need to make sure that there aren't mines there. You need to send minesweepers to the region. And you need to have ships comfortable with moving through. And, oh, you have to have Iran agree to all these points. Are they going to be okay with the idea?

0: idea that a toll will not be put in place. And we know that Iran knows they have this lever now.
1: Oh, absolutely.
0: If a conflict emerges again, what's going to stop them from trying to close the strait yet again?
1: The Strait of Hormuz has been a key leverage point for them. They're going to use it. Potentially we'll get more news on this. J.D. Vance, the vice president, is expected to sign that agreement in Switzerland on Friday. I believe the Iranians are sending Mohammad Ghalibaf. But before we get to that, we're going to have the Fed meeting. So it's a really, really busy week. And we are 2 hours away from the cash open for some morning movers. Yahira is back. Hey, Yahira.
2: Hi, Anne-Marie. Well, it's official. SpaceX has officially decided to buy AI coding startup Cursor for $60 billion. It's a transaction that had largely been expected and will be paid for with SpaceX stock, giving us an early glimpse as to how the company plans to use its soaring valuation to fund its AI ambitions. We are seeing shares up 7.5% in the pre-market. And if these levels hold, it will open with the valuation larger than Amazon. And turning to the chip makers, yesterday the Philadelphia Semiconductor Index closed at a record high, as did Micron, but it was Western Digital that stole the show. It was a top gainer in the S&P yesterday, surging 16%. It's up another 8.5% in the pre-market, that optimism carrying into today with names like Micron and Qualcomm also higher in the pre-market. And we end on Robinhood. It is the latest tech company to announce layoffs, saying that it is cutting 10% of its workforce, or roughly 290 of its employees. It joins the likes of Block, Snap, Pinterest that have also cut its workforce. Shares are up 2% in the pre-market, though Robinhood is down 13% this year as crypto continues to struggle. Anne-Marie?
1: Yahira, on our radar this morning, President Donald Trump dismissing claims that the U.S. government will give Iran $300 billion to rebuild.
3: We can talk about the Iran deal all day long. We're not investing any money. We have the right to if we want, but we're not investing any money.
1: The president calling the reports, quote, fake news. And Anthropic working to ease tensions with the White House. Sources telling us here at Bloomberg, staff from the company have met with U.S. officials in an effort to lift curbs on its AI models. The New York Post also reporting a resolution could be worked out directly with CEO Dario Amodei. And spending at OpenAI surging ahead of its highly anticipated IPO. Financial Times reporting the ChatGPT maker spent more than $34 billion on research, marketing, and other costs in 2025. The spending glut accounting for a nearly eightfold increase in net losses in 1 year. And we spoke to Dan Ives earlier, and he was basically just like, look through this. This is the first, second, third inning,
4: right,
1: of this entire sector, especially when it comes to OpenAI.
0: What this makes me think of is just the amount that these large frontier models have been subsidizing for compute, that they haven't been charging as much to companies because they're trying to get those customers, hence the spend on things like marketing. If the business model is starting to look challenged, especially if they're public companies, do they start to charge more for compute and inference? It's something that a lot of people have been expecting. And what does that do to this whole AI trade? Does it really make companies as willing to continue to double down and spend as much as they have been if all of a sudden compute gets more expensive?
1: And this is why you have some people coming out and saying it's actually cheaper to have human capital, to have humans working some of these jobs, than to pay up for that compute.
0: And by the way, does it all come back around to the infrastructure spend, the thing that's been supporting the U.S. economy? People aren't using AI as much because it's too expensive. Do we need all the data centers that we've been building?
1: That would be a massive risk to this economy as well as to this market. Sticking with tech, AI executives expected to attend the G7 summit to discuss policy and potential risk. Sarah Kunst of Clio Capital warning some major changes to the AI industry could come from the meetings in France. She writes, the biggest risk bubbling up from Anthropic is a sector-wide rotation out of U.S.-controlled AI names and into more sovereign ones. We may see this as a theme out of G7. Sarah joins us now. Sarah, I loved your note. Can you walk us through what this rotation could look like?
5: No,
4: We know that France has been sort of banging the drum for a sovereign AI for a while, as have a lot of other countries. We saw Mark Carney with some comments to that effect. The UK has been talking a lot about that. But the interesting thing, particularly about France, is they actually have the companies to back it up. So they have AI sort of neo-lab unicorns like Mythril. They have Yann LeCun, who is a longtime sort of head of AI at Facebook, who recently left Facebook at seemingly exactly the right time, given all the chaos going on with their AI teams. And now he is actually back in his home country, and he raised over $1 billion for a seed round to build his own AI Neo Lab. And so there is a real risk, I think, to not just Anthropic, but to SpaceX, to OpenAI, that a lot of countries around the world say, hey, maybe we don't want to be dependent on the whims of the White House, and we want to invest elsewhere in our AI spend.
1: Sarah, how are you thinking, though, about this fight, really, or disagreement between the White House and Anthropic? Because at the same time, Dario Amodei has been coming out and saying, well, this is very dangerous technology and it should be regulated. And the White House basically said, okay, you're right then, and put export controls on them.
4: You know, Dario is good at his job, but he is still relatively new to this. And I think what he is learning is that this is not a great administration to sort of try to call their bluff. The funny thing about this AI model is a lot of experts are pointing to OpenAI's, I think, 5.5 GPT, saying, hey, this can do basically the same thing. So Anthropic, on one hand, is talking up how they are the best. They have the most advanced models. It's way too dangerous. You don't even want to be able to touch it. We can't give it to you. And the White House said, bet. Right. And so now there's a really good chance that they are going to have to go figure out how to make that right. And in Donald Trump's administration, that tends to mean that you give him something. So I expect to see some sort of deal that is good for the White House, that is good for the president, come out of this sort of marketing issue, really.
0: Sarah, what could that be? What can Anthropic offer this White House?
4: Trump loves money. He loves gold. I mean, he likes equity. He'll take equity if he can't get anything else. I think that they will find something that works well for them. In other administrations, you might think, hey, is it going to be a cybersecurity backdoor? Is it going to be sort of some kill switches? That is less what this administration tends to be motivated by. And it tends to be more, hey, I have the ability to make sure that you are as big or small as I want you to be. And in the words of the mob, it is a nice store and it would be unfortunate if something happened to it.
0: Sarah, does that mean as we're evaluating these companies, that when we're deciding who's ahead in the frontier AI space race between OpenAI and Anthropic as these companies become public, that it's as much of a political question as it is a technical one?
4: Absolutely. The tech is the tech. There are a lot of very smart engineers who can build this tech around the world. The real question in terms of who's going to win, I think at least in the U.S., is going to be who can stay on side politically. And we see that from the data centers being built often over community objections, where you do have to have someone in power willing to come in and say, we want this to happen. We're going to make this happen. Or on the flip side, they can say, actually, we don't want this. And then you're in a lot of trouble.
1: Sarah, is this going to hurt Anthropic ahead of their planned IPO?
4: I don't think it's going to hurt them. I think that there are a lot of macro risk in general with these IPOs when you see how much money they're burning, how sort of unstable some of that revenue still is. Anthropic's a more enterprise-focused company, so their revenue is certainly more stable, and they spend less than OpenAI, and I think that that will play in their favor. I think if the SpaceX IPO continues to do what it has been doing, that will also be good for Anthropic. So I don't think that being in the news is having the most powerful, scariest AI in all of the land is going to be bad for them in the short term. I do think there are questions long term for what this does to their international business.
1: They're still regarded as a supply chain risk, though, to the Department of Defense. Do you think, as the White House works this out with Dario, that the DOD reverses?
4: I think that was a pretty political decision, and Dario's been pretty, candid about his views on that as well. And so, yeah, I think that if he is a great deal maker, we could see him come out of this with sort of everything he wants and needs to have a green light to that IPO. But I think that there's a lot of chapters sort of left to write in that book.
1: You mentioned SpaceX. I just want to end on this because the SpaceX stock this morning is once again surging. Market cap, it's about to overtake Amazon today. But there's going to be a number of liquidity events, and Danny had run through them. Do we need to wait to really see where this stock levels off basically at the end of the year?
4: Yeah, I mean, I think when you look at the sort of super unconventional liquidity events that happen very, very early, and we don't even know who, right? We don't know which institutions have the green light to get that early liquidity. That is not normal. We know that the way that they're going into the indexes so early is not at all what we normally see. And the reality is they're losing money and they don't make much money. Most of their sort of business plans are not yet feasible. One of the reasons why they bought Cursor. And so I think that if you haven't already bought into this stock at some single, double digit billions years ago, this is probably not the time to do it.
1: Sarah, thank you so much for joining us this morning. Sarah Kunst of Clio Capital. And to that point, where Elon Musk thinks he's going to be in terms of revenue by 2030 is so different, about $500 billion different for some analysts think they're going to be.
0: I mean, the banks, I still go back to the banks putting a $29 trillion TAM on this company feels crazy. But they also think we're going to get like 10 million people to Mars, too. So if we get
1: and
0: that.
1: And data centers.
0: Yes. I mean the physics
1: the
0: of getting
1: frontier.
0: Data centers in space. We're talking to Sheila Kayaglu of Jefferies, who said that you need to be sending 27 rockets a day to space in order to make this reality. Like, my puny little human brain can't comprehend how
1: we're not there yet. But if you hear Jeff Bezos, Elon Musk talk about it, they say we will get there one day.
0: Yeah, I mean, they're true visionaries. Maybe we do.
1: Yeah. Let's get you an update on stories elsewhere right here on Earth. Here's your Bloomberg Brief with Vani Quinn. Hey, Vani.
5: Hey, Anne-Marie. Well, the bulls cannot be broken, it seems. The Bank of America June fund manager survey finding investors are, quote, steadfastly bullish, with 56% of surveyed investors saying AI stocks are still in the boom phase. And on the World Cup, Spain receiving the most support, with 22% expecting the European country to win. BlackRock is eliminating about 200 jobs and roles across investment operations and technology. The move marks the company's fourth round of job cuts in less than 2 years as it continues to trim headcount while expanding through major acquisitions. And back to sports, the New York Knicks are on pace to become the best-selling team ever on Fanatics, the online sports merchandise seller in the U.S. Immediately after New York's victory on Saturday night, Fanatics released more than 300 Knicks-branded championship products. At one point, the company was taking in 8,000 orders per minute. And that is your Bloomberg Brief. Anne-Marie.
1: So well-deserved. And I know everyone is going out and getting more Knick merch if they didn't have it. If they didn't have Knicks merch, they're going out and buying them like myself. But obviously, we here at Team Surveillance have been on the Knicks for a while. We didn't have to wait for the championship. All right, up next, changing the institution.
6: When you're easing, you want to create animal spirits, you want to create economic velocity. And so I actually think not having forward guidance or having less forward guidance is actually a real tool that you can utilize going forward.
1: Thorsten Slock of Apollo joins us next. You're watching Bloomberg Surveillance.

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6: So what Fox wants, Scarlett, is exposure to digital media. So Fox is one of those legacy media companies that really kind of doubled down on live TV. 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You compare that to some of their peers, even a Paramount Skydance or a Warner Brothers Discovery, which are exposed about 50 to 55%. So Fox, definitely one of the most.
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11: Good morning. Welcome to Bloomberg Surveillance. The Kevin Warsh era kicks off today. Equity markets are waiting on the next catalyst for this market. They certainly like the news out of the White House that they are close to this agreement with Iran. The president says the Strait of Hormuz will reopen in earnest on Friday. There's a little bit of skepticism, clearly, that how quickly you can get products really moving through the Strait of Hormuz. Remember, before this conflict, it was about 20 million barrels a day. The energy secretary told me they're now seeing 7 million barrels a day move, although you have some oil executives pushing back and saying it's a little bit lower. So more news is needed on that front, as well as what to expect from the Fed. And that is under surveillance this morning, changing the institution.
12: One of the beauties of what the Fed has is its voice. When you're easing, it's very different than you're tightening. When you're tightening, you want to be foreshadowing. When you're easing, you don't want that. You want to create animal spirits. You want to create economic velocity. And so I actually think not having forward guidance or having less forward guidance is actually a real tool that you can utilize going forward.
11: Here's the latest. Investors awaiting Kevin Warsh's first meeting as Federal Reserve Chair. As roaring inflation adds to uncertainty over the direction of rates, Torsten Slok of Apollo writing, with geopolitical risk easing and Fed Chair Kevin Warsh focus on simplifying Fed communication, the number of words in the FOMC statement could move down to levels seen under Alan Greenspan. Torsten joins us now. Okay, so a statement comes out. Do I need to read it first or just do a quick word count?
13: We certainly need to read it first, because the key issue here is, of course, what style of communication are we going to get? And in particular, what is the forward guidance? Is there any forward guidance? Is he going to say that we do not like forward guidance? This is still a very, very unclear area in terms of what is the communication style and what is Kevin Warsh going to do in terms of what is he going to say at the press conference.
11: Former Fed Governor Betsy Duke was just on with us, and she was talking about how there could be a complete rewrite of the statement, not just a little tweak of the easing bias. Is that what you're expecting as well?
13: I think that is something that we should expect as one of the outcomes. We just don't know. So that's the reason why the market, of course, has been used to having very well anchored expectations around the dot plot. The dot plot has been around now for 15 years almost. The ECB, meaning the forecast, has been around for almost 20 years. So most people in financial markets have grown up with very anchored expectations about the economic outlook and very anchored expectations about about what the Fed will do. And this discussion about is there an anchor, is there not an anchor? Of course, it's good to have an anchor in the sense that that's clear, then everyone knows where we're going. But at the same time, if the world changes, then it's not good to have an anchor. And this is the debate up on the scale, namely, do we want to have an anchor or do we not want to have an anchor that will give more flexibility to the FOMC?
11: In this very moment, if we remove some of that and we remove some of the forward guidance, does that not, all things considered, make us a little bit more hawkish because we don't have that residual easing bias that had been there before?
13: Yes, and next will be particularly important if we begin to think about the discussion around rates, because Kevin Walsh has also been focusing on shrinking the balance sheet. And a compromise could potentially be that, well, we're not going to change much communication on rates, but maybe saying that the balance sheet will be smaller is implicitly also going to be a tightening of policy. So it all depends on where the committee stands and where they discuss today and what their outcomes is in terms of how should they communicate, how are they going to signal, to your point, Danny, that there is still some problems with inflation being too high. We still have a very strong labor market, which all argues for that the Fed should be tightening financial conditions.
11: Do you think this is a Chair Warsh who will want to sort of galvanize a consensus as Powell had? And how challenging will that be, if so, if he does want to implement something, in his words, of a regime change for the Fed?
13: Well, Kevin Warsh knows what he's doing, but I think what is a very important challenge, of course, for him is that if he wants any changes, basically he needs to have the other 11 members on the FOMC, the voting members, on board with whatever he wants to change. So that's why it must be clear also for him, he needs to get them on his side in terms of any decision making, because always decisions about not only rates, also about QE, QT, whatever needs to be changed in terms of policy, there are 12 voting members and they vote about what do they want to change, and therefore the number of dissents also potentially becomes important when we get the statement tomorrow.
8: Do you think we get less Fed speak then with a Kevin Warsh as the Fed chair?
13: Well, that's really challenging, because telling the regional Fed presidents that they're not allowed to talk more, even the governors that they're not allowed to talk more, that's just not possible. So, and given we have had a history now of a lot of communication, that means also the market has been putting more weight on the Fed chair. And I think the market will continue to put most weight on the Fed chair.
8: And don't you think we've seen more of this robust debate and communication because of Steve Myron, who was a Trump appointee? So it would be pretty odd if Kevin Warsh came in and said, actually, stop talking as much.
13: Yeah, because we've also had some, of course, to your point here, we have some quite diverging views in terms of the dot plot. And this is, of course, also why the dot plot creates sometimes a bit more confusion. Yes, it may be anchoring expectations, but the standard deviation of those expectations also get a lot of attention. In other words, how divergent are the views in terms of what's going to happen in the future? And we don't know which dot is the Fed chair dot. So that also makes it more complicated in terms of the dots coming out actually going to be helpful in the sense of anchoring expectations, or do they raise more questions about the uncertainty of what is the disagreement on the committee?
8: There's also a debate right now whether or not Kevin Warsh puts a dot on the plot.
13: Yeah, because he could also decide to, this would be highly unusual, of course, that we'll, of course, decide, he could decide to say, I'm not going to put in a dot. He could also decide to say, I'm not going to submit my GDP forecast, meaning his forecast for where he thinks the economy is going. That would be pretty dramatic. So if the goal here for him, remember, the most important job for the Fed chair is really to create consensus about a decision. All books written by previous Fed chairs, they all emphasize that a key part of the job is to basically call around to all the voting FOMC members and also the non-voting members and say, what do you think should be the outcome of this meeting? What is your view? And try to come up with some solution and try to come up with some path where he can get a majority and ideally a big majority for the decision that they're going to take.
11: It's complicated, but does this week's news on Iran, a deal, a memorandum of understanding being signed on Friday, make things less complicated for Fed Chair Warsh?
13: Absolutely, because one key issue was that inflation is still at roughly 3% in core PCE and core CPI. And the problem is when inflation is 3 and the Fed's target is 2, then now we have at least one good news is, of course, that we have energy prices coming down. But we still have a fairly strong economy getting tailwinds from the AI boom, getting tailwinds from the one big beautiful bill. And we also at the same time have upward pressure on inflation from tariffs still hanging over and putting upward pressure, as several Fed posts have been suggesting. So the key answer to your question is he absolutely is absolutely helped. He's helped by the fact that energy prices are moving lower.
11: Yeah, he's helped. But again, to your point, Torsten, there's inflation coming from other parts of this economy. So if he wants to lean more dovish, if he wants to kind of like fulfill the promise that he had been talking to from Trump, what parts of this economy can he point to say we can still get a cut this year?
13: Yeah, and the double-edged sword is, of course, that when energy prices go down, then we spend less money on energy and we spend more money on something else. And given that literally all high-frequency indicators are still very strong data from the TSA, how many people
14: people travel in airplanes. Mm-hmm. Still very strong data on the weekly data from Redbook on how many people are consuming stuff at Walmart and Target and TJ Maxx. And we also have still very strong data when it comes to hotel demand on a weekly basis. So there just is very little signs. There are no signs essentially at this point of the economy slowing down. So too high inflation, strong labor market. That argues, of course, for the Fed needs to move towards a more hawkish stance.
11: Consumers are frustrated in polls and surveys, but resilient in the data.
15: It's remarkable, but it's been a disconnect that has been going on for so long that I think people have started to really discount any sort of that survey data to say this doesn't matter because this is not what the consumer is actually doing.
11: Torsten, thank you so much for your time this morning. Torsten Slok of Apollo. Coming up in the program, Julie Beal of Kane Anderson Rudnick, the president of Cisco, Jeetu Patel, and Andrew Hollenhorst of Citi, as well as Catherine Rooney-Vera of StoneX. You're watching Bloomberg Surveillance. Good morning.

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7: So by-elections often end up sort of being dominated by a question. 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And then Andy Burnham, the Labour candidate, and Robert Kenyon, the Reform UK candidate, are seen as the two front runners here. And it is worth saying,
8: no.
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3: Good morning. This is Bloomberg Surveillance live from New York City for audience worldwide. The third hour of Bloomberg Surveillance starts right now. I'm Anna-Marie Hordern alongside Danny Berger today. Jonathan Farrow and Lisa Abramowitz are off. We'll be hearing from Lisa a little bit later, sitting down with the RBC CEO. And Danny, it's a stacked week. Today really begins a new era at the Federal Reserve with Kevin.
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3: Futures relatively flat, but S&P yesterday just a percentage short of all-time highs. The Nasdaq yesterday up 3%. The AI trade continues. A lot of that probably boosted by, of course, what's going on in some of these AI names, especially SpaceX. And then, Danny, when you look at the oil market this morning, $78 when it comes to WTI. There are risks, though, in this market that you've been pointing to, that executives have been pointing to when it comes to the physical market. And this story getting a readership spike across the terminal. U.S. emergency supply of crude oil has fallen to its lowest level since 1983. So if anything bad were to happen, people are starting to worry about the cushions that are left to supply this market.
5: Yeah, I was talking with Rebecca Patterson, Matt and I were of the Council of Foreign Relations yesterday, who basically said, look, oil prices can come down, but they can only come down so far. For one, we know that Iran has this leverage over the strait that they can use whatever. But two, it's this point that the U.S. is going to have to refill the strategic reserves. And that itself will be a buyer that...
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3: Should be able to withstand those higher interest rates.
8: I think the thing that I'm most curious to see is how they talk about forward guidance. I think that's the place where there is a real desire for Kevin Warsh to, you know, rein in a lot of what gets said. And I think that he's pretty limited in his ability to do so, because I think that now this market is pretty attached to its dot plot. It's pretty attached to all of the forward expectations in terms of where the economy is going to be, because that's kind of what we all use to be able to handicap whether or not we're going to see rate increases or cuts. I think it's pretty important to set out exactly how you're going to start communicating to the market. I think it's unrealistic to think we're going to get back to the Alan Greenspan days where, you remember, he could talk for 2 hours straight and you would actually hear nothing incrementally that would help you make a decision one way or the other.
3: You have in your note, I worry that hopes of a massive decline in oil price in the near term is unrealistic. Those massive declines, though, might give Kevin Warsh some breathing space this week. What are you most worried about when it comes to potentially higher oil prices? Because we're not seeing that on the board today.
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5: Beyond the U.S., like Europe and like Asia, does that mean that that sort of idea that you can get a rally that expands beyond the U.S.?
8: These businesses, particularly outside of the U.S., you know, I think it's going to be relief for them to not be at $100. But I do think that it creates some challenges for the broader market, for industries that are really dependent on oil prices. So, you know, and I also think that part of the struggle is that it really takes time for these things to filter through. I hear President Trump talking about the Strait reopening as soon as Friday, but I think we all know insurance companies are not that keen to send ships through or be the first one. So I think it really does take time for some normalization. And I think as it filters through the rest of the prices in terms of fertilizer, plastics, resins, etc., that takes time too. I think that when you think about the broader price increases, so far they've been digested pretty well. You have a consumer that is very grumpy about price increases, but has the capital and the wallet to be able to take them on. It's just how much more price increases can we really expect to digest easily?
5: Well, now we're looking at the average price of gasoline back around $4 a barrel, Julie. Does the discontent among the consumer, though, remain just that, just discontent, and not actually something that translates into action or a true pulling back of spending?
8: I think it really depends who you ask. I think when I agree with this idea that there's this K-shaped economy. I think it's more of an E-shaped economy, which I really like, where it's been a while that the low-income consumer has been under a lot of pressure. There are enough jobs to be able to scrape by, but the number of people that are just scraping by with two jobs is what creates a lot of discontent for them, particularly as they just continue to see oil prices increase. But I think that broadly speaking, you know, we've had a real disconnect from what the sentiment data says versus what people are actually doing in terms of going out and spending. And I think as long as jobs are there for people and they feel like they have the prospect of better wages over time, they're not right here right now, right? It's been outpaced by inflation. But if they have the prospect of that, I think that they continue to spend. The minute there really starts to be a crack or a weakening in the labor market, I think that is where consumer sentiment changes, because a lot of the consumer behavior is not just necessarily I lost my job, but I might lose my job. That's really pretty critical, too.
0: Julie, thank you for bringing us a new letter in terms of how to describe this economy. But if you are invested in this market, how would you describe this? If you think it's an E-shaped economy, how would you want to project that into a portfolio, into the market?
8: Well, I think in terms of your consumer exposure, you really have to recognize just how under pressure a lot of the low-income consumer is, and that it's hard to see the places, the relief valves for that consumer. For me, I have been taking out a lot of the exposure that I had to a lower income consumer. And then if you're thinking about retail more broadly, most of us can really recognize that post-pandemic, there was so much pent-up demand, but now we kind of expect to see good value. And value can be up and down in terms of, you know, the price point, but you just want to feel like you're getting your money's worth, because you're not getting your money's worth in lots of other places. It could be insurance or gas prices, what have you. So I think that the retailers that are really demonstrating an ability to deliver great merchandising and things like that, I think they're better positioned. But I think when I, you know, am exposed to whether I really want to have a ton of exposure to the low-income consumer in any kind of sector, it's not really a place that I think I want to be in right now.
5: I realize this is not necessarily a question I'm about to ask about the low-income consumer, but consumers more generally. How big of a difference does it make to have the stock market roaring like it is now? It has been record household exposure to the equity market. And at the same time, I mean, SpaceX's IPO itself minted, what, like 4,000 new millionaires? Julie, how important of a pillar is the equity market becoming in holding up the American consumer?
8: I think it's actually pretty large. And I think that people understate exactly how important it has become, not even just in terms of people looking at their portfolios, but I think younger people that are on Robinhood and that are, investing and getting excited about the markets and what have you, and feeling some of that wealth effect, even though they actually haven't created so much wealth for themselves, they're seeing the stock market go up, and that's giving them more confidence and excitement. This is an unusual time because many times the wealth effects that most times we feel as consumers are related to our houses. And that really hasn't been the case. What's really been driving wealth effects and confidence in terms of portfolios has really been the stock market. So if that gets taken away as an element you can point to as I'm still in good shape because my portfolio is in good shape, I do wonder if that is the thing that really makes people pull back on their spending. We saw it, you know, quickly during the 30 seconds during the pandemic, where it really took some confidence out of people's sales, even those with very, very robust portfolios.
3: Julie, thank you so much for your time this morning. Julie Beal of Kayne Anderson Rudnick. Let's get you an update on stories we're watching elsewhere. Here's your Bloomberg Brief with Yahira Anand. Hey, Yahira.
6: Hi, Emery. Oil is sliding for a fourth straight day, on track for its longest losing streak of the year, as the U.S.-Iran deal to reopen the Strait of Hormuz boosts expectations for a boost in supply. Morgan Stanley and Goldman Sachs cutting their price outlooks for the coming quarters. The coach of Iran's World Cup team says his squad was ordered to leave the U.S. and return to its home training base in Mexico just hours after their 2-2 draw against New Zealand. The team had expected to spend the night in the Los Angeles area, but was told to board a plane to Tijuana. And Texas and parts of the Gulf Coast are facing several days of heavy rain and flood risk. Forecasters are also monitoring a developing system that has a 50% chance of becoming a tropical storm. Texas Governor Greg Abbott has issued a disaster declaration for 101 counties, including the Houston and Austin areas. That's your Bloomberg Brief. Emery?
3: Thank you so much, Yahira. Up next, the morning calls, plus Cisco President Jeetu Patel on navigating the next phase of AI adoption. That's next. You're watching Bloomberg Surveillance.

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2: 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They are the largest alternative manager outside of the United States, running $316 billion in assets.
3: I think what I started to sense in about, say, 2015 was that the industry was changing. Our industry was changing globally. You started to see global firms moving into Asia. You started to see some firms starting to go public. You started to see multi-product firms developing beyond just a single product, single asset class, scale. And I realized that although we were doing very well and we were very successful in growing, if we wanted to make this a multi-generational business that's going to continue to thrive, we wanted to be part of this industry consolidation, this trend towards scale, rather than to be pushed aside by it. And that's when I started thinking, what are our options? I mean, one option was for us to try to expand beyond Asia and to develop
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6: We often talk about tech and AI and then the Mag 7, but the Mag 7 is somewhat flat this year, while tech overall is up almost 20%. Small cap tech is up 50%. So I think what could happen is you see some money rotate out of some of these big mega cap tech stocks and money goes to other areas over time. I do think that's more of a headwind than a tailwind.
7: That was Keith Lerner of Truist speaking to us earlier this morning. Markets this morning, of course, are holding steady. Yesterday, we had S&P 500 just 1% short of a record high. The Nasdaq closed up 3%. The market is moving on from what's going on in Iran, although you have to say Deutsche Bank's Jim Reid had a good point. Potentially, we're just waiting for a little bit more details as well when it comes to this agreement. The president said the Strait of Hormuz is going to open up on Friday. A lot of people are skeptical when it comes to that. And then here's the board that Kevin Warsh will be looking at this morning when he gathers for the first time as a Federal Reserve chair. Danny, yields just a little bit lower, maybe giving him a little bit more breathing space.
8: Yeah, because there had been this conversation that the bond market is already testing Chair Warsh before he comes in by sending yields higher. We were something around 4.5%. Now we move back to 4.44. It's not a complete relief rally yet because, to your point, Anne-Marie, there still are a lot of uncertainties. But if we have something of a deal, it certainly does give him more room to at least just pause. Maybe we still get a removal of the easing bias. Maybe, to former Fed official Betsy Duke's point, you still have something that's more of a hawkish Kevin Warsh. But at the moment, maybe this just allows him to play for time.
7: All right, time now for the morning calls. First up, Jefferies raising its price target on American Airlines, saying demand remains solid with fares up 20% year over year. Next up, Rosenblatt raising its price target on Roku to $160, seeing the headline acquisition price offered by Fox as not only reasonable, but beatable. And finally, Wolf Research upgrading Palantir to peer perform after resuming coverage, saying the company has the best product market fit of any enterprise software maker in the market today. And Danny, what did Dan Ives say? Is the Jalen Brunson of AI right
8: said,
7: now?
8: He said it is Palantir.
7: He said it's Palantir, and software right now would be
8: the Wemby.
7: The Wemby trade. All right, AI adoption facing a harsh reality check. A new report from Cisco finding 61% of organizations are holding back on increasing scale until there's greater confidence in security. Cisco President and Chief Product Officer Jeetu Patel joins us now. Jeetu, thank you so much for your time this morning. If that's a key challenge and right now for the AI trade, how do we get past that, given it's moving so quickly?
9: Firstly, thank you for having me on the show, Anne-Marie. And if you think about AI and what's happening right now, we are moving from this era of chatbots, which were largely human-driven, to agents, which are largely machine-driven, where agents are going to conduct tasks and jobs for us almost fully autonomously. And so this kind of notion of making sure that security is really a big part of it, because you want to trust delegation to the agent, gets to be increasingly more and more important. And as these models get more and more powerful, organizations are kind of thinking about what do they need to do to feel safe and secure as they trust these workflows to these agents. So that it's a normal course of maturity for these different technologies, but you are seeing a fair amount of emphasis around safety and security being at the center of the discussion right now.
7: What does it mean for you and Cisco to be a part of Project Glasswing? Of course, you're working with Anthropic, OpenAI, some of the most advanced models, and being able to test them before adversaries do.
9: Yeah, so, one of the things that happened a few months ago was Anthropic came out with a very powerful model called Mythos, and they invited about 11 or 12 companies to go out and participate in this initiative called Project Glasswing. And it was a really, good step forward, because what they did was they invited certain critical infrastructure companies to participate in seeing what Glasswing could do to go out and identify vulnerabilities in the infrastructure before they made it open to the general public. And so we were one of those companies, because we have such a massive footprint. And it's actually been tremendous. We have a great partnership with Anthropic, and we actually continued to make sure that we identified areas which could be exposure points for customers, and actually started to patch them. And one of the other things we've done is built technology where this notion of patching infrastructure is really hard, because you have to bring down your system. So what we've done is also built technologies that can give you the interim stopgap while you have patched. So we've got this new technology called Live Protect that allows you to make sure that while you are in this window where the vulnerability is announced and you've patched, we can also make sure that we have this kind of interim step where you can provide a shield so that you as an organization, minutes from the time that a vulnerability is announced, are still feeling safe and secure and don't have to wait for 45 days before a patch typically gets applied. So,
8: well, Jeetu, presumably you don't have access to that most powerful model anymore, considering what's happening with the White House and with Anthropic. How big of a blow is this just for the advancement of AI? I mean, as a business, be it Cisco or any other enterprise, surely you're not going to adopt a model and try to implement it if you know there's a risk that just one day the switch gets turned off.
9: So what we do have is access to the previous model from Mythos 4, and then that we continue to keep working with them. And I think it's really important for the private sector and the public sector over here to partner pretty closely, because these are issues of national security. These are issues of critical infrastructure. So, the public and private sector have to continue to partner up and make sure that they are they're educating each other, and we're learning as we go along, because it's these are kind of times that no one's navigated before. There's such a profound impact of AI globally at this point in time that you want to make sure that these models that are out are safe and secure for people to use.
8: The other thing we're navigating right now, and businesses are navigating, as Citrini Research put it, moving from an era of token maxing to token panic, just the sheer cost of compute. I have to say, it feels like people are quite divided on this. Jeetu, I was having a conversation with a private equity executive yesterday who was like, it's not a concern. These frontier models have every incentive in the world to figure out how to bend time and space and to make this cheaper, that in some way this is going to be figured out. Should we be concerned about the cost right now? Is this a real issue for enterprises to try to navigate?
9: So the way I think about this is there's three phases on how you actually start to use these models. The first phase, AI, using AI is like riding a bicycle. The first time you get on it, you're not good at it. So first you have to get familiar with it, then you have to get good at it, and then you get efficient with it. The problem is, while you're getting familiar and good, you're actually incurring cost of tokens. So there is a cost of tokens that is actually, in some cases, can sometimes get to be prohibitive because these agents start working. And so what I think is going to be really important for most organizations is to get really both efficient and secure at generating tokens and the use of tokens. And so it's not something that you can take lightly because there is a cost run up that could happen. But on the other hand, this is not a reason to kind of pull back and not use AI because AI is going to be so foundational to the way that companies operate in the future that you just have to get efficient with it. And the way that we've done it is we've actually got tooling in place where you can and make this available as a product to the market as well for tokenomics, where you can say, is the infrastructure working at a utilization rate that's going to be strong enough? Are the agents behaving in a way that you want them to behave? And have they started to go awry? And if they haven't started consuming way too many tokens, how can you intercept that? And then making sure that you have a constant pulse and are observing the cost of tokens on an ongoing basis. These are kind of tools and apparatus that will actually continue to start getting built up over time as the industry matures. So this isn't something that I would panic over, but this is something that I would definitely be paying a lot of attention to.
7: Gigi, should we be panicking over this factoid in your research? A single agentic task generates 450% more traffic than a human doing the equivalent work?
9: So this is a really interesting statistic because what's happening right now is you're seeing that we are entering into a networking supercycle. These agents, Anne-Marie, work 7x24, and they're constantly kind of, they're very consumptive on their capacity to consume infrastructure and specifically network bandwidth. And so what we have to do is what you're starting to see is because of this very high consumptive behavior, you're seeing very, very different models that are starting to emerge. When I say models, I mean very different ways that people are starting to operate. Up until now, inferencing has only happened in the data center. What you're now starting to see is inferencing is going to be everywhere. In fact, what you're seeing is people have a new category of computing that's starting to emerge, which is called desk-side computing, where you might actually be sitting as a human with your laptop on your desk, but on the side you might have a Mac Mini or you might have a NVIDIA PC or an AMD PC that just has these agents running. That's for the agents. And the reason that that's happening is because token costs are high, and you're starting to see a tremendous amount of kind of distribution of inference costs all over.
7: Jeetu, thank you so much for your time this morning. Cisco President Jeetu Patel. Coming at the program, Andrew Hollenhorst of Citi on how the Fed could still cut rates this year.
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4: 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Two, when it's time, just say, "Play Hot Mics on TuneIn." 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
6: Welcome back to Yeah, That's a Pepper Thing. First up, we've got Harrison wrapping his Dr. Pepper in a tiny quilt so it feels at home. Oh, how tender. That's a Pepper Thing! And over to Becca, who's whispering affirmations to her can.
7: You're sweet. You're unique. You're the best thing I ever poured over ice.
6: She swears it makes it taste better. It's not a science thing, but it's a Pepper Thing! Why do they all do it? All for that sweet, delicious, truly one-of-a-kind taste of Dr. Pepper. It's a Pepper Thing!
8: Welcome back to Bloomberg Surveillance. Let's take a listen to the president speaking right now at the G7.
9: We've been both involved. I think they're going to want to get it done. Iran wants to get it done. They have to get back to business. And the relationship is now normalized. So I think it's going to go pretty quickly, Steve. Could go faster. Could take longer, too, but it could go faster.
10: There's so much interest in the text of the document. Why not release the document?
9: Oh, I will.
10: Why not release it?
9: Well, because I'd like to get a formal setting first before we do that. But I have no problem with that. It's a good document. Here's what it says. Iran will never have a nuclear weapon. That's what it says. It won't have one to buy, to develop. They will not have a nuclear weapon. And I would say that's about 99.9% of what I wanted, because we couldn't let that happen. You couldn't let that happen. And they won't have a nuclear weapon. Now, in addition to that, the strait is going to be open toll-free. And it's toll-free beyond the 60 days. It's not, somebody said, oh, it's toll-free for 60. No. It's toll-free, period. When it opens permanently, it'll be toll-free. I want to congratulate our Navy, because the naval blockade was unbelievable. But I'll not only release it, I'll probably have a press conference and read it to you word by word so that the press covers it accurately, because it's a very important document. And unlike Obama, who could have destroyed the Middle East with a horrible JCPOA, it is the worst agreement. That was a road to a nuclear weapon. Mine is a wall against a nuclear weapon. I mean, I see these people say, but we already had one. Those words, he paid a fortune for it. We paid nothing. We don't pay. There was some statement, we're going to spend $300 million. No, we're not. We're allowed to go and invest if we wanted to someday in the future. We have no obligation whatsoever. It could be that Iran will turn out to be successful when they have oil. But if we left a week ago, just left, before the last two attacks, it would have taken them 20 years to rebuild Iran. So, but I'll go over the document with the media in a couple of days.
10: Mr. President, a few weeks back you said you'd like to see other nations join the Abraham Accords, much like the UAE has. Have there been any discussions with Arab leaders about that?
9: About what?
10: Joining the Abraham Accords like the UAE has.
9: Well, I'd love to have them. This is a man who's very advanced. He was early in, and he's done very well with them, the Abraham Accords. No, it's. I think they should happen. The big.

0: impediment to the Abraham Accords. We have our original countries, very smart countries, every one of them. Do you notice that even during that period of conflict, nobody dropped out? Nobody said, oh, gee, I'm going to drop out. Nobody. I think they're all going to come in now into the Abraham Accords. The only conflict was a place called Iran. And I understand that. You know, it's a little bit tough when people were afraid of Iran. But I think they're going to all start coming in. Good question, actually.
1: Mr. President, what do you say to Republicans like Senator Lindsey Graham, who is skeptical of the MOU?
0: Lindsey is skeptical?
1: Yes.
0: I'll have to talk to Lindsey. He'll be in big trouble. Lindsey's good. Lindsey's fine. He's not skeptical. He's just fine. Look, this agreement covers something very nicely. We're not paying for anything. We're not doing anything. The markets now are higher than they were when we started. Remember that. The stock market now is 2,500, maybe even more than that, points higher than it was when we said. It's pretty amazing. Disagreements about one thing, that Iran will never have a nuclear weapon. Never, ever, ever. The rest of it's irrelevant, frankly.
1: Senator Graham also said that an eventual agreement with Iran should be sent to Congress for review. Would you do that?
0: I never thought of it, but I would. I wouldn't mind. I mean, you know, the Democrats, you know, we call them Democrats because they're dumb people. The Democrats are... Well, what I'd like to do is send it to Congress saying you shouldn't approve it, and I'll get it approved. whatever I say, they want to do the opposite. It's not working too well for them, by the way. But, yeah, I never thought about saying it, never even thought about it, but I will. I will send it to Congress. I like the idea.
2: Are you? On another topic.
0: I mean, who wouldn't approve it? Let's let them have a nuclear weapon. The Democrats will say, oh, they should have a nuclear weapon. They'll go crazy. I like the idea. Send it to Congress, please. All right.
2: Mr. President, were you briefed on the attack plans for the UFC event at the White House? The FBI thwarted an attack.
0: I haven't heard about it, no. But I watched... The attack that I watched were the fighters. And he saw it too, by the way. He was sitting back home in his beautiful palace and he was watching it. And they were as good a fights as I've ever seen.
3: Right? The best fight.
0: The best. They were. That last fight was brutal.
2: Wow.
0: And the two last, all of the fights.
3: The two fights.
0: It was all good. It was a great evening. It was very different for the White House. But I wish you could have been there. We built an incredible arena. Dana did a great job.
3: Is there going to be another fight next year?
0: Well, I don't know. I got away with it. It's 250 years. You know? Maybe in another 50, maybe 300.
4: Are you considering an increase on sanctions on Russia and whether to renew those?
0: Well, soon we'll be able to do that because the oil is now flowing. So we took sanctions off because obviously we're not looking to impede the oil. So we're in a position to do that soon.
4: Let them last.
0: Yeah,
4: okay.
0: At some point.
5: Mr. President, I have a question.
0: Yes.
5: Regarding this...
0: What a nice-looking person. Is he from your country?
3: Yeah.
0: Is he from your country?
3: Yeah, absolutely.
0: No, he's got such a nice way about him. My people are so mean. The handsome guy can put him...
3: Be careful.
0: No, I can put him in a movie right now. Go ahead.
5: Mr. President, how can we make sure that straight foremost is open for lasting and navigation in the future?
0: Have a United States with a strong president. It's the only way you can do it, I guess, when you think we have all the agreements you want. The agreements for bad people don't mean anything. Look, we were the ones that blockaded the sheet. They blockaded it. And we then said, well, we blockaded it for them so they didn't get any oil. You're going to need to have, and this is true with a lot of things, if you have a strong president of the United States, a lot of good things can happen. You know that better than anybody, right?
3: Absolutely.
0: You know it better than anybody.
3: Stability of the Middle East.
6: Can you talk a little bit more about the plan for the enriched uranium that is in the mountains?
0: Yeah, we do. We'll
6: take
0: it.
6: Has Iran said they would welcome the U.S. coming in?
0: Iran will be just fine. What's happening is that at an appropriate time, there's no rush at all. We have cameras from space on it. We know everybody that goes there, which is like nobody. The B-2 bombers hit it. The entire mountain collapsed inside it. It's a very tough excavation. Nobody else can do it but us and probably China. They have the equipment. We have the equipment. We're in no rush, but we get it. And when we get it, we'll destroy it.
6: Is that part of it?
0: We're not looking to take it. We're looking to destroy it. We have plenty of it.
4: Tell the Versailles dinner tomorrow night. What prompted you to go to that? The dinner tomorrow night in Versailles.
0: So, well, I'm a fan of beautiful places. And I was leaving in the afternoon, and then the French president, who happens to be a very nice man, invited me to dinner at Versailles. And Versailles is not a gold leaf. Versailles is the real deal. And I said, I'd like to do it. I mean, you know, all it means is that I get home later in the evening, meaning early in the morning, and I'm not a big sleeper anyway. I'll be in the Oval Office very... I won't lose any time in the Oval Office. So I have to say this. Our country is doing really well. We're doing better than we've ever done as a country. The stock market's the highest. Everything's the highest. 401ks are the highest they've ever been by 25%. And we're doing really well. And now you're going to see prices coming down. You know, when I took over, prices were very high. We had the worst inflation in the history of our country. Prices were high. Eggs were high. Bacon was high. Everything was high. And the first question I got asked, what about affordability? I did a news conference one day after I took over, and these people said, what about affordability? I said, I didn't cause it, but I'm bringing it down. And now with the fuel going way down, you saw yesterday it went down $6-7. With fuel going down, as goes fuel, so goes everything. I've always seen that, right? Fuel, you're in a very good business. Because as goes fuel, so goes everything. Fuel is dropping. It's now in the 70s per barrel. And I think we'll get it down. When I was in Iowa, and we had great victories in Iowa. And when I left, I noticed at a gas station, $1.85 a gallon. That's where we were. It's a little bit higher generally, but I saw... two stations, $1.85, one had $1.91. And, you know, we're going to get around those levels. So, very honored. Thank you very much, everybody.
7: Thank you.
8: That was the President of the United States speaking alongside UAE leader Mohammed bin Zayed. And he was ending there, Danny, talking about how oil prices are in the 70s. And we have seen this morning Brent crude drop below $80 a barrel, something we have not seen since March. And we have New York crude now trading even lower, down nearly 5% this morning, $76.96. Of course, this is the president continuously talks about the Strait of Hormuz opening shortly, this deal to be signed, a memorandum of understanding on Friday. But of course, the other worry for many people in this market is that we are running on inventories and this could be a messy reopening.
9: It's not stopping the oil price, though. It really is not. It's so amazing to look at the price of Brent crude go under $80 a barrel. And to your point, the president talking about it, saying that oil is at $70. But will he face this disconnect of where he talks about the economy doing well, oil prices coming in, 401k is higher than they've ever been, and still a populace that feels discontent, and worried about affordability? For now, though, it's a president that clearly they're taking a victory lap on this idea that we will get a memorandum of understanding signed on Friday.
8: Absolutely. Andrew Hollenhorst of Citigroup is joining us right now, and he writes, Chair Warsh can make a dovish case at this week's FOMC, leaving eventual rate cuts on the table. Andrew, can he make that dovish case because of where oil prices are trading today? Is that part of the calculus?
10: I think it gives him a lot more flexibility. This is really a huge deal for oil markets, for energy markets, but also for interest rates and what the Fed might do. If you think about the balance of risks around inflation, since late February, the discussion has been upside risk to inflation, energy prices that are moving higher. Energy prices now down significantly this morning, likely to continue to fall. Gasoline is going to follow oil prices lower. So this inflationary pressure has now reversed and become a deflationary pressure. Can Chair Warsh fully pivot to that all at this meeting? It's probably going to take a couple meetings. It's probably going to take weeks of discussion and rhetoric, but it gives him that opening this week.
8: If you think he's going to be dovish, does that mean they retain the easing bias?
10: No, I think that they're going to remove the easing bias. I think that their dots are going to show no cuts this year. That's pretty well expected. I think that's already in the price. I am interested in how worse messages around that. There's a hawkish way to do it where you would say, well, we're removing the easing bias because we might be hiking. That would be very hawkish. What I think Warsh will do is say, there's tremendous uncertainty. We had oil prices that went up significantly. Now there's a possibility that they will come down even more significantly than they already have. And we just shouldn't be providing this much forward guidance. That's been Warsh's position. So I think that's the more dovish way to talk about removing that easing bias.
9: Is that a benefit or is that a bad thing for this market to get less forward guidance, to have more volatility in it? Is that a useful tool or is that a problem for this Fed if there is more bond market volatility?
10: I think forward guidance is really useful when you're stuck at the lower bound on interest rates and you're trying to guide the market that you're not going to be engaging in more hawkish policy. You want to ease conditions. That's really why forward guidance was originally envisioned. That's why it came into the Fed's toolkit. Where we are now, I would kind of agree with the statement I made about the uncertainty around what's going on in the economy, what's going on with oil prices. So I think it would actually be good for the Fed to have that flexibility here.
9: Do you think the entirety of the Fed will be on board with that, with this different style of communication? Will they listen to a Chair Warsh if he says maybe don't go out there and talk to the media as much?
10: Yeah, this is not something that Warsh is going to be able to control from the top. Just the structure of the Fed itself, the regional Fed presidents, a lot of independents to go out there and talk. So I don't think he's going to try to impose kind of a top-down constraint on how people talk about things. But just in terms of the formal messaging, in terms of what we hear at the press conference, all of the Fed officials speak. Chair Warsh speaks with the loudest voice.
9: Well, but this is something that John has talked about. John Ferris talked about in this program. If you don't get that clear messaging from the chair, it just is taken up by the mantle of all the different Fed and regional governors and presidents. Is that not a risk that he just loses control of the messaging and cedes it to other members of the FOMC?
10: Yeah, this is a balance that every new chair needs to figure out in terms of their messaging versus the individual Fed officials' messaging. How much will Warsh be reflecting the committee view at this press conference? How much will he be reflecting his own view? I think what Warsh is quite adept at doing, and I think what we'll see, is trying to kind of bring things together into some kind of consensus and at least be talking about the possibilities of where policy could go from here.
7: Andrew, the market's looking at hikes. You still think we're going to get cuts? Three cuts this year. When can we see these cuts start?
10: I think the only reason we're talking about hikes is because oil prices went higher. So now that oil prices are going lower, I feel a lot more comfortable that we won't be getting these hikes. When we get the cuts, in our base case, we have the Fed cutting in September. That would involve the labor market data looking significantly soft over the next several months. That happened in 2024 over the summer, 2025 over the summer. If that pattern repeats in 2026, that's how we have them cutting this year. If we don't get that weaker labor market data, I think it probably is a longer discussion. Those cuts could be coming even in 2027. Max Layden, our commodity strategist, talking about a surplus of oil in 2027 now, so we could even get a further disinflation in that year.
7: What about the fact, though, and Danny's been talking about this a lot, the fact that the AI trade is inflationary, at least in the beginning?
10: This is another area where I think Warsh could do something very interesting and nuanced in terms of how he messages around that. So yes, absolutely. Prices for computer memory, for instance, are skyrocketing because this is just in short supply and everybody wants it right now. What Warsh can say is, yes, these prices are going up. The reason these prices are going up is because there is expected stronger productivity growth coming in the future. You want to invest in these technologies now to drive that future productivity growth. Ultimately, that's disinflationary in the future when you get the productivity growth. If we constrain investment now, we're actually increasing inflation in the future by not allowing that productivity to happen.
9: I mean, he has talked about this point before, about the AI and the productivity and what that means for the ability to lower rates. Andrew, this idea has been really swirling around that at some point we need to stop talking about the price of oil, about what the consumer is doing, that AI is the new macro, that that's all that matters for the overall picture of this economy. How much do you subscribe to that viewpoint?
10: It's not all that matters, but it is a big chunk of it right now. If I look at just GDP growth and I add up the components of GDP growth, about half of it is accounted for AI-related investment right now. So that really is driving this economy. And then in terms of the jobs picture, I think that's just a big unanswered question. And I don't think any individual economist or maybe all of us together can answer this question. How quickly will this technology continue to advance? How will that change the way that people look at hiring in the job market? This is a big open question.
7: Andrew, thank you so much for your time this morning. We look forward to seeing your analysis following Kevin Warsh's first meeting. Andrew Hollenhorst there of Citi. Up next on the program, Catherine Rooney Vera of StoneX Group on what rising valuations mean for the equity rally. You're watching Bloomberg Surveillance.

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7: The dollar until the news over the weekend was down against only two major currencies, the Norwegian crown and the Australian dollar, both big commodity exporters. It was stronger against everything else, primarily on rate expectations. Higher interest rates following higher energy prices and broader inflation pressures. Now that that is off the table, you have seen yields, as you guys just mentioned, down a little bit.
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11: The market, of course, has been used to having very well anchored expectations around the dot plot. It may be anchoring expectations, but the standard deviation of those expectations also get a lot of attention. We don't know which dot is the Fed chair's dot, so that also makes it more complicated.
12: That was Torsten Slok of Apollo as we look ahead to Kevin Warsh's first meeting as Fed chair. This morning in the markets, all attention really now focused on the oil market. Brent crude below $80 a barrel, the first time this has happened since March 3rd. Of course, this is even as the Strait of Hormuz is closed. The president said it will reopen on Friday. But Danny, it's pretty staggering to see this, given the fact that we also have another headline about the U.S. emergency supply of crude. The SPR has fallen to its lowest level since 1983. So it's shocking that we see just crude falling so much this morning, and New York crude with a $77 handle.
13: Right, because you're going to have an automatic buyer for this. You're going to have the need to refill these stockpiles. I will say, though, Michael Ball from our M Live team made a really interesting point, and that is maybe demand is not as high as we thought it was. That maybe was much lower, that you have China, their ability to turn around and not use fossil fuels, that has been enough. So if the demand level is actually much lower than we thought, if we get this rally, maybe it could really pick up steam. He says that maybe the fair price of oil is something between $40 and $50.
12: Well, we're going to have to see exactly how quickly we will get product moving through the Strait of Hormuz. Stocks this morning hovering near record highs following a tech-fueled rally. Catherine Rooney Vera of StoneX writing, the valuation math works only if earnings keep rising or treasury yields fall. Catherine joins us now. Well, Catherine, which one do you think it's going to be? We do have yields a little bit lower this morning, potentially the market breathing a little bit of a sigh of relief that potentially we're at the end of the road here when it comes to conflict in Iran.
14: Yeah, hi. I'm not bearish. I think it's still a bull market and earnings are still growing. And that's the basis of this rally. And that's a good thing. But the market is extrapolating, I think, first quarter spectacular earnings of 28% through the year over year, through the rest of this year. We have really do have a lot of headwinds. Equities near record highs in a time that I truly believe, Anne-Marie, the Fed tomorrow is going to be pulling the rug out from the easing bias. So when you have a Fed that's not going to cut, but I've been calling this since January, the real risk is a hike. I think that's going to happen this year. Combine that with equity risk premium, which is effectively zero versus the 10-year Treasury, then you have forward earnings yield now sitting at parity with the 10-year. So you're taking equity volatility and getting paid virtually nothing for it. So I think the rally has already front run the earnings growth. And I think that, we're in for a very volatile rest of the year.
13: The earnings growth, though, has been remarkable, Catherine. I mean, it feels like nothing can stop this, especially as we rethink sectors like semis, that maybe they're not cyclical anymore and the growth continues. Why can't we continue to get that type of earnings growth upgrade to help power this equity market forward?
14: Well, since the end of the first quarter, Danny, you know, analysts have raised their expectations for S&P earnings for the rest of the year nearly 10%, and the index has risen more than that. So investors have already paid up for the stream of earnings that they're expecting. So you need to get earnings that surprise, continue to surprise the upside in the face of a market that I think is going to increasingly price in what I think is very likely going to be potentially more than one rate hike. My team member, John Hilsenrath, does a survey of former Fed officials. And out of approximately 32 of them, the overwhelming majority expect 50 basis points in rate hikes this year. There's only one former Fed official that's expecting a rate cut. So, you know, I think that I agree with Andrew from Citi that, you know, if we get a rate cut, it's only because we get unemployment moving materially higher. We're not seeing that. We're seeing unemployment remain very low. And that's a coincident and supports my view, which I've held since the beginning of the year, which is that the real risk here is not stagflation. The real risk is overheating of the U.S. economy. We have multiple quarters of economic growth above potential with a 6% fiscal deficit, with the consumer remaining remarkably strong. You know, I think it's a long shot to call for a rate cut this year.
3: Catherine, thank you so much for your time this morning. Catherine Rooney-Vare of Stone X Group. Of course, Danny, market's divided. Citi's saying three cuts potentially this year. Market's pricing in a hike. Catherine says Fed officials say hike too.
13: Yeah, I mean, correct. This bond market still has a way to go to price out anything like that, even though we have this deal potentially in hand.
3: Danny, thank you so much for joining me. Lisa will be back tomorrow. Jonathan will be off. Coming up at 10:30 a.m., you don't want to miss this conversation. Lisa sitting down with the RBC CEO.
10: As markets move and headlines break, what matters most is context.
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17: Burnham, the Labour candidate, and Robert Kenyon, the Reform UK candidate, are seen as the two front runners here. 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
17: Although most polling models, because constituency polling is highly unreliable, Caroline, put Burnham edging out a lead. Before Burnham was the candidate, Reform were looking to sort of take the seat on a kind of 50% vote share to Labour's 25. So it is widely acknowledged that outside of Burnham, Labour do not have a chance on this seat that they held before this. Now, in a by-election, heavy on social media short-form video, light on policy. But when we sort of look at how this campaign has gone out down, Reform's pitch, and you can look at this from sort of their leadership's comments over the past few weeks, has been make it more expensive to hire foreign workers, evict foreign nationals from council housing, cut welfare to get more people back into jobs, and a pure cold rage from Nigel Farage in response to the death of Henry Novak. This idea of bringing back a sort of past Britain, reindustrialising the UK, especially for Makerfield, which is seen as one of the homes of industrial northern Britain. Dark satanic mills, famously, the road to Wigan Pier, the sort of heartland of sort of English industrial policy.
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22: Coming up, SpaceX is on track to overtake Amazon and become the fifth largest company in the world.
25: Crude crumbles, Brent falls below $80 a barrel as the U.S.-Iran deal paves the way for more supply.
22: And a new era at the Fed kicks off. Chairman Kevin Warsh joins his first two-day policy meeting that starts today.
25: Matt, you said this. I mean, looking at the rally every day that SpaceX is putting in is really remarkable. 19% the first day, 19% the second day. And today we have, I mean, this looks unremarkable compared to that. 5% this morning. We also learned that SpaceX has agreed to take over the AI coding startup Cursor, a $60 billion deal, largely in stock. Because why wouldn't you? If the price of your shares are doing this, why wouldn't you do a deal and pay for it in stock and go on your way to overtake
22: Amazon? Right. I mean, this, I think, had been planned already.
25: Yes, correct. But it was an option to buy them. And I guess now they're officially going to exercise
22: that option. They're going to exercise that option.
26: 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Today's K-pop plays the biggest tracks, breakout anthems, and chart toppers. 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
28: 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It's easy. One, set a reminder with your smart speaker by saying, remind me to listen to Hot Mics Monday through Thursday at 12 p.m. Eastern, 9 a.m. Pacific. Two, when it's time, just say, play Hot Mics on TuneIn. And you're in for unfiltered takes, A-list guests, and the stories everyone else is too scared to touch.
27: I I think it's as simple as that. So it's $60 billion where existing Cursor investors receive SpaceX shares at that value. But the valuation is the big point. I think you've nailed that, Danny, right? Bill Ackman's on X literally right now in the last few minutes talking about the value of SpaceX is its value. When you are able to make financial moves like this, all stock deal, it allows you to move quickly. But there has been a concession from Elon Musk and the company that XAI has been behind in coding, behind Anthropic and OpenAI, and this will very quickly put them back in the game.
22: Anthropic has its own issues, as we know, after the government cut its Fable model, its Mythos, consumer-facing Mythos model. What do we know about the talks to get those tools back into the hands of consumers? Because its valuation is built on its ability to sell these products worldwide, right?
27: Yeah, so the talks took place in the last 24 hours, but they were between technical staff at Anthropic and administration officials, right? So I don't know that this is like Anthropic leadership with...
20: 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A brief look at all the special functions and things you might not know we have.
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27: In cybersecurity use case, but there are others out there. But no, I'm...
0: Turn it up with today's hits on TuneIn. We're bringing you the songs everyone's talking about, all in one place. 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
25: Ed, thank you very much for joining us. Bloomberg Tech co-host Ed Ludlow. Robinhood elsewhere says that it's cutting 10% of its workforce. That amounts to 300 positions. The firm says the purpose of the cuts are to maintain a high-performance culture as it develops new products. Joining us now is Bloomberg finance reporter Catherine Doherty. It's not just Robinhood. It's BlackRock, too, that's cutting another 200 jobs. I was just doing quick word search. I didn't see... AI, any mentioned anywhere when they were talking about these job cuts for either company?
1: No, both of these companies are talking about this trimming. This is not a cull. As really maintaining discipline is a word that I think is being repeated from both firms. And it's about the future, thinking about being leaner. And as you mentioned, for Robinhood, they're calling out their new product development. So this is all about a culture that, interestingly enough, they want to be perceived as I mentioned, leaner, right, more efficient. But if you are an employee, I'm sure that even a 1% cut, these 200 people, it's going to be felt in the culture.
22: 1%, the 200 people. That-
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22: Since March, as the U.S. and Iran prepare to sign an interim peace agreement in Geneva on Friday, you can see its oil heading even lower.
5: Obviously, oil prices were horrible for inflation. We think we'll quickly get to 70. We're a little bit skeptical that they'll actually agree in 60 days, but the strait will be reopened. Oil will be flowing very fast, we think, because of this production. So we get below 70.
22: All right, so President Trump achieving at least some of his stated goals, the drop of oil. We see rates coming down as well. Let's get to the G7 summit in Evian, France. Bloomberg Washington correspondent Tyler Kendall is there. And Tyler, the president seemed this morning in a long press conference to be taking somewhat of a victory lap before the signing on Friday.
6: Yeah, Matt, at this point, the White House is really expressing optimism, even as we know that there are still a lot of big questions here, including that we haven't seen the finalized text of this memorandum of understanding from either of the sides. President Trump, in his remarks earlier, said that he wants to see a, quote, more formalized setting before actually releasing that text, presumably in reference to a potential signing ceremony this Friday. Now, we just saw the G7 summit leaders wrap up a working lunch that was focused squarely on the Strait of Hormuz, and a potential naval mission from our European allies to help secure the strait, because so far our allies, including the UK and France, have repeatedly said that they're not going to actually deploy military assets until we see pen to paper on this agreement. I'll also point out that President Trump, he right now is meeting with the president of the UAE, but earlier today he met with a senior Qatari official. As people familiar with the matter tell Bloomberg News that Qatar has plans to ramp up LNG shipments the minute that the strait is opened. But Matt and Danny, as you both know, there's still risks here. A senior administration official says that the U.S. is tracking it could take 2 weeks to get flows really going through the strait, in part because mines still need to be cleared. And there's questions about the longer-term security, as Iran has seemed to reference that they do intend to charge some fees after that 60-day ceasefire extension.
25: Tyler, thank you so much for your coverage there in France. That's Bloomberg's Tyler Kendall at the G7 summit. A check on markets this morning, and enthusiasm is still very clear in this oil market. We did dip low for Brent crude. We're just about at that level now. And you're seeing yields come in too, but that enthusiasm is not extending out to equities after they rallied yesterday to reach within 1% of all-time highs. It's tech that pulls us lower this morning. We're down 0.2%, so unable to put in another day, Matt, of a rally.
3: Yeah, well, so far, right?
25: Sure, we haven't even opened yet, I
3: exactly.
25: guess.
3: We're still 20 minutes away from the opening bell. Let's take a look at some of the single stock stories we're following for you this morning. Meta's Threads announcing that it has hit 500 million monthly users.
25: Who?
3: I do not know.
25: But, like, does it count people who opened up an account and never post on it?
3: I guess you have to use it every month, but... Are we to believe that half a billion people are using Threads every month or accidentally fall into it while on Instagram?
25: Yeah. That accidentally post, you know, straight to Threads. I think that one's more it. Elsewhere, Rackspace Technology, those shares are surging. The IT company said that it signed an AI compute agreement with AMD.
3: And Yum Brands has agreed to sell what some might say is its yummiest asset, Pizza Hut. For $2.7 billion, Long Range Capital has acquired Pizza Hut. The assets excluded.
25: Not delicious
3: later
25: anymore.
3: Well, I mean, I feel like Pizza Hut has fallen a long way from its glory days.
25: But, you know, that worries me because usually when private equity buys stuff, you know, I love
3: they make it better for all stakeholders, including the employees.
25: Yes. I mean, Wagamama's used to be so good before it was private equity owned.
3: Coming up, the Fed is kicking off its first policy meeting under Chairman Kevin Warsh. We'll look ahead at tomorrow's decision. Next, this is Bloomberg Open Interest.
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10: 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They are the largest alternative manager outside of the United States, running $316 billion in assets.
11: I think what I started to sense in about, say, 2015 was that the industry was changing. Our industry was changing globally. You started to see global firms moving into Asia. You started to see some firms starting to go public. You started to see multi-product firms developing beyond just a single product, single asset class, scale. And I realized that although we were doing very well and we were very successful and growing, if we wanted to make this a multi-generational business that's going to continue to thrive, we wanted to be part of this industry consolidation, this trend towards scale, rather than to be pushed aside by it. And that's when I started thinking, what are our options? I mean, one option was for us to try to expand beyond Asia and to develop.
12: Need a good laugh? We know a place. 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And the punchline? It's all waiting for you on TuneIn. 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
11: business outside of the region, that was going to be pretty difficult at this stage because the business is becoming so large and entrenched globally. 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And I went to speak to them about how they had done that. 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
17: Let's get now to high interest, what's making headlines around the world. One of the World Cup's biggest upsets is also one of Polymarket's biggest losses. A trader bet nearly $1.1 million on heavily favored Spain. He saw that wager wiped out after the underdog Cabo Verde denied Spain the win and battled to a stunning draw. That means it was a tie, by the way. That's soccer. The richest people on earth just had their biggest payday ever. The world's 500 richest people added a record $336 billion in a single day yesterday, pushing their combined wealth to over $13 trillion. Elon Musk led the surge as newly public SpaceX jumped 20% again, lifting his net worth to $1.27 trillion and widening the gap between the ultra wealthy and everybody else. But obviously, it's not like money he can just use, right? The Fed kicks off its first meeting under Chair Kevin Warsh. The central bank is widely expected to keep rates on hold tomorrow with the spotlight on Warsh's news conference as he signals a major shift in how the central bank talks to markets. He wants fewer speeches, less forecasting, and potentially, I should say, less forward guidance and potentially fewer press conferences. Apollo's Torsten Slok says we could see a rewrite of the FOMC statement. He spoke on surveillance.
18: We just don't know. So that's the reason why the market, of course, has been used to having very well anchored expectations around the dot plot. The dot plot has been around now for 15 years almost. The ACP, meaning the forecast, has been around for almost 20 years. So most people in financial markets have grown up with very anchored expectations about the economic outlook and very anchored expectations about what the Fed will do.
25: Joining us now is Michael McKee, Bloomberg's international economics and policy correspondent. Before we get to the communication we might get from Warsh, we have to assess the current economic picture. Maybe it gets a helping hand from lower oil prices. We also had data this morning. What have we been seeing, Mike?
19: Well, the data are backward-looking, but they do make the case that they can't do anything tomorrow. We got two disappointing numbers this morning. Import prices come in up 1.9% after a revised higher 2% in April. Year-over-year basis, 6.7%. That's the highest since the post-COVID inflation in 2022. Housing starts, look at that, down 15.4%. Some of that weather, but a lot of that is builders being more cautious, just not knowing what's going to happen with interest rates. Building permits also falling 0.7%. So Kevin Warsh comes into office with an economy that is hanging in there, but certainly not breaking out of the walls. What is Kevin Warsh going to do? Well, that's the big question tomorrow. There's no change in rates, and the bias is, as Matt said, likely to be dropped, a bias for lower rates likely to be dropped. No cuts in the dots is what's expected. But will there be no dot for Warsh? Warsh has said he doesn't like the dots. He doesn't want to submit a dot. So does he submit a dot? We'll find out. News conference, communications plans, and really, what is he going to say about his relationship with President Trump? That's going to be something that Wall Street is watching very, very closely. And of course, the big question too is this going to be the first and last news conference? And I had to bring this quote in. John Cochran is an economist out at the Hoover Institution, close friend of and worked very closely with Kevin Warsh. And he noted that Kevin Warsh is the dog who caught the car. I say that with great affection and sympathy, he says, because now Warsh has wanted to be Fed chair for a long time. But now what does he do with it now that he's got it?
17: He'll probably still have a good time, I imagine, while he's there. By the way, I made a distinction earlier that I wonder if you caught on to. He's going to, or he wants to, maybe stop forward guidance or slow it down or change forward guidance, but not forecasting, right? Because yesterday, Jay Hatfield on this program told us he wants to do more forecasting rather than look at data dependency as a way to guide rates.
19: Yeah, well, what he has said is that he wants to change forecasting. He's indicated he doesn't think the Fed's model of the economy, FIRBIS, as it's known, is any good anymore, and that needs to be changed, and they need to incorporate more private sector data, et cetera, et cetera. But yes, if you're not going to use data dependency, not looking backwards, you got to have something to look forward. So we may get a change in the summary of economic projections, but the idea of putting out what they think the economy is going to do is probably not going to change.
17: Or maybe they don't put it out. I mean, maybe they make a forecast, obviously, for themselves, and then keep it close to the vest.
19: Well, they could do that. In the Greenspan years, until things really started to change with communications, they used to put what they thought was going to happen or options for what was likely to happen in a general term in the monetary policy report, the book that's released when they do the Humphrey Hawkins testimony, which we haven't had this year. Maybe they just go back to that.
25: I mean, does it make a difference for this Fed to have a market that isn't pre-warned? I mean, there is this idea that you do that when you're kind of like stuck at the lower bound. We're not that right now. How necessary is it to have a bond market that isn't volatile on a decision that you like very much so broadcast exactly what you're thinking and where you're going?
19: Well, are you at the Fed or are you on a trading desk? If you're on a trading desk, as we know, they want to know to the minute what you're going to do. But that's a habit that has developed over the last 30 years since we've had all of this additional openness. The feeling used to be that it was better to surprise the markets because you keep them on their toes and they're more accurate price setters. Then the Bernanke came along and said it's better if we sort of give them guidance because then they put that into interest rates ahead of us. We don't have to push them. It's already there. They're doing half the work for us. Now we have to see. Kevin Warsh doesn't seem to like that idea. We have to see if he changes it.
17: Transparency is so woke. No, we don't need quarterly reporting. Mike McKee, thank you very much for joining us. Don't miss our special coverage of the Fed decision kicking off tomorrow at 1:30 p.m. New York time. Now, coming up, Yum Brands is selling its struggling Pizza Hut division. We'll talk about that restaurant and private equity picking it up next. This is Open Interest.
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31: Mythos, that was released in April by Anthropic. 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
17: Shares of Yum Brands rising in the pre-market. The company is selling its struggling Pizza Hut chain for $2.7 billion to a private equity firm. Michael Halen, Bloomberg Intelligence Senior Research Restaurant Research Analyst, joins us now at the desk. And, you know, this is a popular topic of conversation for people my age because we remember it so well, you know, with well-lighted, packed restaurants, happy staff, and now it's like no staff, dark, and the product has fallen off a cliff. Is that fair?
2: Yeah, I think that's fair, and I think that's kind of why we've seen this spiral downward. I'd say Domino's has had a big impact on that, right, and Papa John's as well. So competition has definitely increased from the other national players, which...
17: But those are all also takeout places, right? Pizza Hut used to be a restaurant you would go to, and now... I wouldn't bring my family there, no.
2: Well, sit-down restaurants in general have also, the competition for sit-down occasions has also increased mightily, right? And so now Pizza Hut is stuck with these huge footprint stores here in the U.S., you know, especially, without the volume to justify them, right? And they're doing more to-go orders and things of that nature. And so, you know, profitability has really declined for the franchisees, and so they haven't been reinvesting in the business.
3: So PE buys this. The firm is called Long Range Capital, which I'm going to be honest, I hadn't heard of before, just looking at what they own. So they own 24 Hour Fitness. They own a funeral products and services provider, a maker of synthetic diamonds for mining. They also own a ski resort in Kitzbühel. This doesn't scream to me, hey, we're the guys to turn around the struggling Pizza Hut.
2: I don't have to worry about that anymore. I only work with the public chains. So okay.
3: But you know these businesses, Mike. I mean, what can be done to turn it around?
2: I mean, what you need to do is change the footprint. I mean, you know, they need to have small 1,000 square foot, 1,500 square foot delivery and pickup only stores like Domino's and Papa John's. That's where, you know, the money can be made in this business. When it comes to that, the real estate, it's tough. You know, going back to that point, that's been kind of a yoke on its neck for years now. Those red roof restaurants and you know, it's going to be tough to turn around here in the United States. I think there's more of an opportunity with Pizza Hut internationally and then especially in China. Right?
17: What does Yum Brands then have left? I mean, what can they do with Kentucky Fried Chicken and Toxic Hell?
2: So, listen, KFC and Taco Bell are their two twin growth engines. Taco Bell's an absolute machine, right? They're gold standard in QSR, right? Tons of talent have come out of that organization, best in class in terms of marketing, absolute machine. KFC internationally, unit growth is very, very strong, been very, very strong for years, has done very well internationally. Now their U.S. turnaround is starting to show some signs of life. And so what they have remaining is a company that's going to grow faster than it had. Margins are going to expand, and as you're seeing in the pre-market today, the valuation multiple is going to, you know, move higher.
3: Michael, thank you very much for joining us. Appreciate it. That's Michael Halen of Bloomberg Intelligence. Coming up, we're going to start our trading day with Abby Yoder, U.S. equity strategist at JP Morgan Private Bank.
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4: From the Sky News Centre at 2, Donald Trump says he'll release the text of a peace deal agreed with Iran in a formal setting. The US president's at a meeting of the world-leading democracies in France. We're told the deal will be signed on Friday, with Mr. Trump insisting there are loud and clear guarantees Iran won't have a nuclear weapon.
6: I think it's going to happen fairly on time. We've been both involved. I think

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2: Moments away from the start of trading, this is Bloomberg Open Interest. I'm Matt Miller. The energy is feeling a little bit lackluster today after the incredible rallies we've had the last couple of sessions. S&P futures, you can see, are a little changed here. NASDAQ futures actually down about 0.2%. The Dow Jones Industrial Average futures are climbing. On the New York Stock Exchange, we got PSEG ringing the opening bell, celebrating the armpit of America, New Jersey. And down at the NASDAQ market site, you've got IPG Photonics ringing the opening bell, and they seem very excited.
3: God, how many angry emails are you about to get?
2: All that
3: You know,
2: all
3: we
2: that
3: probably
2: matters.
3: Have so many viewers from New Jersey.
2: I mean, you know, Katie Greifeld, who anchors the closer Romaine Bostic,
3: yes.
2: She celebrates New Jersey. Like, she absolutely
3: Well, she does live in it, so I hope so. You gotta
2: New
3: love,
2: Jersey.
3: You gotta love where you live, so.
2: Yeah. I respect that.
3: Yes.
2: I respect
3: yes.
2: that.
3: Here at the Open Mat, I am looking at SpaceX shares. I got to say, 6%, this feels like nothing. This feels like a shrug after two consecutive days of near 20% rallies. But we go up again. We're up 6.7%. 7% now at the pre-market. They also agreed to take over AI coding startup Cursor. $60 billion deal largely funded by stock because... why wouldn't you do that? So rally comes for a third day. And I now believe with this rally, SpaceX has overtaken the Amazon market cap if it can hang on to these gains.
2: I'm checking for you
3: yep,
2: right now.
3: Soon.
2: SpaceX equity DES.
3: Yes.
2: Looking at, yes, $2.719 trillion. And Amazon currently at $2.653 trillion.
3: So
2: good call, Danny Berger. Robinhood says it's cutting 10% of its workforce. It's going to fire or reduce 300 positions to remain, quote, lean and disciplined as it develops new products. And those shares continue to rise, now up more than 3% in the cash trade to over $100 a share. So investors like the idea of a lean, mean machine over at Robinhood. By the way, Bank America's latest fund manager survey finding that investors believe the AI stock rally has more room to run, with a majority of respondents describing the current stage of the AI cycle as a boom. Let's get the view from Abby Yoder, U.S. equity strategist at J.P. Morgan Private Bank. Abby, so the idea, I guess, from this survey is that it's not irrational exuberance mm-hmm. or euphoria that's not justified. This is built on something solid. Do you agree?
4: I do agree. And it's funny because when you read that, I was like, oh, what do they mean? Like, what is this relative to? But to relative to euphoria, right? Like,
2: right.
4: It's not based on fundamentals. When you look at what happened with 1Q earnings, it really was spectacular. Even X the Mag 7, tech grew earnings 50% year over year. That hasn't happened since coming out of a recession, since the global financial crisis, right? So really, really strong fundamentals. And the issue and why, you know, 3.5 years into this tech cycle, we're still at kind of the building phase is because we're so supply constrained. And now that those supply constraints are broadening into other parts of the market beyond just the traditional like GPU semiconductors to things like memory and hardware, like optoelectronics. And that's where you're seeing a lot of that price action.
3: By the way, you just said Mag 7. I was thinking, like, when are we going to stop talking about Mag 7? No one talks about Netflix anymore. I know this is, like, had been a useful moniker for this market to be like, this is the thing leading us higher. I just wondered to what degree have we moved away from that, and is it kind of the semis, the AI
4: yeah.
3: kind of stocks? Like, I know it's not the most important thing, but often narrative means a lot for this market.
4: No, actually, I think that's a great call out. Like, the Mag 7 themselves had not...

0: actually done that well year to date, right? Like, they're not the ones that are outperforming. When you look at, like, the cohort of semiconductors that are outperforming, they're not in the Mag 7, right? They're now in the top 10 of market cap, but they're not in the Mag 7. And the Mag 7 is not a monolith. They're very different companies performing in very different ways, whether you're in software, hardware, semis. And so I think, to your point, like, I do think we're going to get to a point where we're moving beyond talking about the Mag 7, particularly as their contribution to earnings comes down.
1: Yeah, Intel is worth twice as much as Netflix, right? Micron is worth four times.
2: By the way, if
1: Netflix.
2: You could go back in time and tell yourself that 5 years ago that Intel would become more of a component for this market than Netflix. I mean, it was like this great behemoth in the Mag 7.
1: But if I understood the story, I would buy into it. And Abby, I mean, it's interesting, right? We have the one big, beautiful bill, which, mm-hmm. regardless of your political leanings, sets up carrots and sticks, yeah. for investments. Intel is taking advantage of that. Obviously, the president has bought into it, and his relationships are going to help them. The optimist would say, get more orders, right? Mm-hmm. We want to bring chip making back to the U.S. I'm mm-hmm. not sure if manufacturing's coming back here, but certainly chip makers are starting to build fabs. I mean, isn't that a success story?
0: Yeah. I mean, I think, well, actually, when you look at price action, you know, the S&P is close to its all-time high. The equal weight is at an all-time high, and industrials are at an all-time high. They're one of two sectors within the S&P that are at an all-time high, and I think you speak to exactly that, right? Like, the structural tailwinds behind them, whether it's AI, whether it is, you know, reindustrialization more broadly in the U.S., right, just reshoring manufacturing. Again, to your point, I think you're seeing that a little bit slower than just the AI trade, but having that incentive from the One Beautiful Bill Act to, you know, immediately expense CapEx, particularly in the U.S. has brought a lot of money back to the U.S. and obviously the industrials are going to benefit from that.
2: When should financials start playing along? They're one of two sectors that are down here today.
0: You know, we've been highlighting that as, you know, one of our favorite ways to think about this reopening trade, right? And you saw a lot of that, particularly the consumer finance names, mm-hmm. yesterday do really well because you have this easing of credit concerns as it relates to the war, right? You don't have this as much of an inflationary impulse. That should be good for the consumer. So that therefore should be good for those consumer finance names, but also the large cap banks, right? I think the credit concerns were also weighing on them. And particularly if you get the curve steepening, that would be a net benefit, right? Because on the short end of the curve, you've got some more deposit competition for the financials that could ease if you see that steepening.
1: At some point in this program, we're going to play a stat from Jim Chanos. He was on with Scarlett and Tom Friday, and he made the point that during the dot-com sort of CapEx era, companies were recording 30% increases in earnings because everyone was spending to lay fiber, right? Mm-hmm. But then the following year, companies were recording 40% drops in mm-hmm. earnings as those orders went away. Are you not concerned that we're overinvesting here and, like, aren't going to see the return on investment beyond, you know, the hyperscalers after this?
0: No, well, I think what was very different back then is that they were laying all these dark fibers, but the demand wasn't, like, the supply was there, right? And the demand was not in excess of that. At the moment, because, and this is, like, because of strategic decisions that, you know, the country has made over the last 30 to 40 years to not prioritize reindustrialization, that we just don't have the capacity to really meet the needs of this AI build-out, right? Or just electrification generally speaking, right? So it's been decades of this move towards towards services, basically. And so you can't just turn that around, right? Like, that doesn't take 1 year, 2 years. That takes multiple years. And we're coming up against just a very, very strong demand story where we can't meet that supply.
2: Yeah, Abby, we're going to have to leave it there. Thank you so much for joining this morning. Really great to see you, Abby Yoder of J.P. Morgan Private Bank. About 8 minutes into your trading day, let's get a check on kind of an uneven market. It's the small caps doing well. It's the industrials. Abby was pointing this out before. Kind of everything except the AI darlings. If we look at MOV on your screen, which that is not, that is. It's, again, not necessarily the AI winners. Some of it is doing okay, but it feels to be kind of this, like, broadening out with the equal weighted measure of the S&P doing better. You do have one of the chip makers leading gains, Western Digital, followed by Micron, JP Morgan. So financial is doing well. So chip makers, yes, check. Those are doing well. But on the downside, NVIDIA, not doing well, down 1.33%. And just given its weight in the S&P, it's detracting about 8 points to the S&P 500. We are up about 0.1%. Microsoft, Broadcom, Tesla, Apple. So some big tech names not having a good day, which is why tech is one of the losers of today's session, as is energy. That's not surprising considering the price of oil drops for yet another day. And at the top, again, industrials is up there, financials, utilities. So more cyclical type sectors having a pretty good day for an overall gain of about a tenth of 1% for your S&P this morning, Matt.
1: The breadth is so strong. It's like 4-1 in terms of gainers.
2: Yeah, but I mean, because the big stuff like NVIDIA is down, it's, you know, we're still barely up right now.
1: Fair point. Coming up, Jefferies analyst David Katz talks sports betting as platforms see a high influx in bets during the World Cup, much of which will be held in beautiful and sunny New Jersey. This is Bloomberg Open Interest.

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7: This is Open Interest. You're looking live at the Principal Room. Coming up, an interview with the CEO of the Royal Bank of Canada, RBC. Dave McKay joins us live out of Toronto at 10:30 a.m. New York time. Quick check on markets here. We're looking at an S&P that is up only 0.1% despite very positive breadth. The NASDAQ down 0.1% and the Dow gaining 362 points to 52,033. Time now for our top calls. Some of the analyst action in focus this morning. First up, BTIG is downgrading Fannie Mae and Freddie Mac, saying it's still unclear when the mortgage giants could be freed from government control. The firm doesn't expect the issue to be a priority for the Trump administration anytime soon, so investors may need to wait for meaningful progress. Next up, Wolf Research is upgrading Palantir, saying its AI platform is turning interest into artificial intelligence.
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15: The dollar, until the news over the weekend, was down against only two major currencies, the Norwegian crown and the Australian dollar, both big commodity exporters. It was stronger against everything else, primarily on rate expectations. Higher interest rates following higher energy prices and broader inflation pressures. Now that that is off the table, you have seen yields, as you guys just mentioned, down a little bit.
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19: Has been asking for a while now, what is the ultimate economic opportunity? What is the earnings power from that business? And the candid answer is, we're not sure yet.
7: So we've seen, I mean, you mentioned the stocks, I guess, flutter is what I'm looking at. The peak to trough drawdown over the last year has been like 70%. Is it the prediction market competition that is the main driver for this sell-off?
19: It is, I wouldn't call it the prediction market competition. I would call it the prediction market and all of the uncertainty that it embodies, right? Because the CFTC has indicated that it's legal. It is regulated by the CFTC, but it's untaxed, right? And does not have the same regulatory infrastructure that we have been used to in regulated gaming for the past 25 years in the United States. And so, you know, pick any state. New York is fine. You have a competition of prediction markets and that's untaxed with a core gaming, sports betting business that is taxed at a relatively high rate. How are they going to compete with each other, right? And how is New York going to protect the tax revenue that it's been generating from sports betting, right? And so I think there's inherent conflict, right? And we could be 2 years, 3 years down the road where the prediction markets turns into another business entirely. This is my opinion that, you know, it could be regulated, it could be patently illegal, it could be taxed, it could be a whole range of things. And so, you know, we approve of DraftKings spending the limited $200 or $300 million and using its scale to launch a prediction markets business. But we want to make sure that its earnings power 3, 4, 5 years down the road is really going to be compelling before they spend more.
20: We'll still, you know, we're getting a lot of volume on these platforms thanks to the World Cup. David, what else are you looking at? What else might be a beneficiary of your universe of stocks you coverage of the World Cup this year?
19: The easiest stock to own and frankly the most productive within this universe has been RSI Rush Street Interactive. It's been the best performing stock coverage wide. It's up 124% last 12 months. It was an outperformer in 24, outperformer through this period of time. Now, they have a Latin American exposure in Colombia, Peru, Mexico, where they can compete and compete effectively. It's 24% of their total revenues now and at higher profitability than their U.S. business. They're extraordinarily disciplined. The management's up here talking with investors this week on how they're going to continue to grow their top line and grow their bottom line along the way. It's been a much, much more peaceful stock to own and cover.
7: David, great to get some time with you. Really appreciate you joining us. David Katz there of Jefferies coming to us from the Jefferies Annual Consumer Conference in Nantucket, talking about the effect of the World Cup on these companies, these gaming companies, and then the businesses other than exactly what you would expect from the World Cup, more betting. Coming up, SpaceX passes Amazon to become the world's fifth most valuable company. This is Bloomberg Open Interest.
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7: This is Bloomberg Open Interest. I'm Matt Miller. Check on stocks as we head into the next hour here. S&P 500 gaining 0.1%. The Nasdaq has now flipped from losses to gains. It's very little changed, but at least it's green there. You can see the Russell and the Dow doing much better. Look at the 10-year yield. Continues to come down, although yesterday when we spoke it was right here, but it had gone back up and come down. 4.45 the level on the 10-year Treasury. Brent crude coming down 3% to 80.71, and at one point today it had crossed below $80 a barrel. So that's a tailwind for stocks. This is a headwind. Nvidia falling 1.25%, a headwind for obviously Nvidia, but also the indexes on which it's listed.
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31: So what Fox wants, Scarlett, is exposure to digital media. So Fox is one of those legacy media companies that really kind of doubled down on live TV. And if you look at their revenue mix right now, they have about 90% exposure to the linear TV ecosystem. You compare that to some of their peers, even a Paramount, Skydance, or a Warner Brothers Discovery, which are exposed about 50 to 55%. So Fox, definitely one of the most heavily exposed. They've stayed away from the really expensive streaming wars when everybody was, you know, spending tens of billions of dollars on content to just kind of get streaming subscribers. They stayed away from that, but they've always kind of been shoring up capital to make this big play into digital, advertising, into digital streaming. And that's exactly what they're doing with this Roku acquisition. It helps them win the streaming war in a very unique way because Roku is a streaming aggregator. So
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2: $50 billion businesses by setting up terrestrial data centers. So
7: I mean, it'll certainly be different, right? Orbital compute has to be far smaller. They can't ship 500 acres of satellites up there.
2: They
7: right?
2: can't, but...
7: And also, how do you repair? You got to send a space shuttle every time you need to get somebody to reconnect a wire?
2: So the reusability is a huge deal, and that's why they talked extensively about Starship, which can send up to 100 tons of payloads.
7: Not yet, right?
2: Not
7: so
2: yet,
7: far, what have they got so far in dummy payload? Like 30 tons, maybe?
2: Yeah, and they have done that multiple times with Falcon. So that's the promise. If they can deliver on that promise and show the path. I mean, we know companies get bid up in the market just because of the growth prospects. And that's what I think everyone is anticipating, the ones who are buying this stock at this price.
20: You're not just buying space technology, you're buying AI too with XAI. And they announced today that they're buying Cursor. I think they had 30 days to decide whether they wanted to buy it. And they're like, nope, we've made our decision now. What do you make of the fact of the timing and the fact that they pulled the trigger to buy Cursor?
2: Yeah, when your stock is trading at 50 times the ARR, buying a company at 15 times the ARR make a ton of sense with an all-stock deal. So the timing is perfect in terms of their IPO going well and then closing the deal in the first 30 days. And look, Cursor is a great asset in terms of the coding agent market. So the promise over there is their own model, Grok, will improve because of the Cursor acquisition. And that could happen fairly quickly in a 3 to 6 month time frame. So in addition to the $4 billion run rate that Cursor has, which will show up in the XAI, revenue numbers, it's really about the training side of, XAI that could improve because of that Cursor acquisition.
7: Mandeep, great having you on the program. I say when I have to push back a little on SpaceX, right? Because my job, I feel like as a journalist, is to be skeptical. But when I make derogatory comments about New Jersey, I'm only kidding.
20: We gotta move on.
7: I was just joking.
20: Of course.
7: And Mandeep, I mean, you're a happy New Jersey resident, so we love having you on here. Mandeep Singh of Bloomberg Intelligence. Coming up in the next hour, Cameron Dawson of New Edge Wealth joins us on earnings expectations. Don't miss it.
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6: On the latest edition of the Bloomberg Daybreak Europe podcast, our UK politics reporter James Woolcock on the hotly contested special election, which could pave the way for a leadership challenge to Prime Minister Keir Starmer.
9: So by-elections often end up sort of being dominated by a question, and what are voters being asked to decide on here, but given it's not a general election? And the question here has very much been, it's taken for granted you guys dislike Keir Starmer, the Prime Minister. Who would you prefer? And then Andy Burnham, the Labour candidate, and Robert Kenyon, the Reform UK candidate, are seen as the two front runners here. And it is worth saying,
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7: We are 30 minutes into the trading day. Welcome to Bloomberg Open Interest. I'm Matt Miller.
20: And I'm Danny Berger. We struggle for direction this morning after closing within 1% of all-time highs.
7: Coming up, another milestone for Elon Musk. SpaceX overtakes Amazon to become the fifth largest company in the world.
20: Crude crumbles. Brent falls below $80 a barrel as the U.S. and Iran pave the way for a deal to ink more supply.
7: And a new era at the Fed. Chair Kevin Warsh signals a new approach to central bank communication. We'll see him in his first presser as the boss tomorrow, which will be cool.
20: It will be super cool. In the meantime, we begin with Brent dropping below $80 this morning as the U.S. and Iran prepare to sign an interim peace agreement in Geneva on Friday. President Trump spoke along French President Emmanuel Macron at the G7 summit, saying that he's shifting gears from the Iran conflict.
11: Now that this is finished, we're going to be focusing on that, see if we can get that one done. 25,000 people a month are dying, mostly soldiers, and that shouldn't happen. But had two very good conversations yesterday. We'll be talking about it.
20: Joining us now from the G7 summit in Evian, France, is Bloomberg Washington correspondent Tyler Kendall. Tyler, how close are we to an actual deal? Does it look like all the sides are in agreement?
12: Well, when it comes to this potential memorandum of understanding and a signing of it, Danny, we have heard that they are on track for this Friday signing, though we still need that official confirmation. And there's still a lot of questions here among the G7 leaders on exactly what's going to be included in this agreement. In fact, I just spoke to a senior French official from their foreign ministry who told me that they are not ready to commit those military assets to help secure the strait until they actually see those final contours of what is included, that they need to make sure that there is assurances here for safe passage for their own military assets before actually deploying them to help reopen the Strait of Hormuz. That includes keeping in mind that the timeline when it comes to clearing mines could complicate President Trump's push to have the strait fully reopened, as he says, by Friday. At this point, though, it does appear that we could be on track here. We have been hearing from administration officials that they are just trying to work out the final technical details in order to hold this signing and get it over the finish line. But then once that happens, we still have a lot of work to be done. The 60-day extension extends to the ceasefire, hopefully the strait and the U.S. lifting its naval blockade. But then those discussions are going to start in a more formalized way about what sort of curbs we could see on Iran's nuclear program.
7: All right, Tyler, thanks very much. Bloomberg's Tyler Kendall there at the G7 summit in Evian, France. Turning back to markets, famed short seller Jim Chanos says the AI build-out will create a bubble bigger than the dot-com crash. He spoke about earnings on Bloomberg Money.
13: When you get these CapEx booms in technology, they're tremendously accretive to earnings. And there's a simple accounting reason why. That is, when Tom buys chips for his data center from NVIDIA, NVIDIA recognizes that as revenue and profit. Mm-hmm. Tom capitalizes those expenses and writes them off over 5 to 10 years. And so you have a mismatch where the same dollar in a CapEx boom is recognized as profits by one entity and deferred by the same people expending the dollar. And that happened in 1998, 1999, 2000. From the middle of 1998, S&P operating earnings rose 30% to the middle of 2000, over the 2 years. From the middle of 2000 to the middle of 2001, when order books got pulled, S&P earnings dropped 40%.
7: Let's get the view from Cameron Dawson, New Edge Wealth Chief Investment Officer, and maybe just because it's provocative, I love these comparisons, right? But also, we are seeing 20, 30% gains in earnings in this market. Could we see those kind of drops next year?
14: I don't know if it's necessarily in 2027, but it will eventually happen because we do know with any cyclical boom that there's a pull forward of demand that tends to happen. You have a lot of pricing power, mostly in those semiconductors, which is inflating the earnings, also inflating the margins. Look at semiconductor margins. They're up 17 percentage points in the last 9 months, up to 45%. This is really unprecedented. And so there's a lot of debate now as to whether or not that kind of margin can be sustained. But history would suggest that once demand starts to ebb, the answer is no, it can't be sustained. So Jim
7: Trina's- more competition comes in, right? If I'm looking at margins like that at somebody else's company, I'm going to start the same business.
14: Certainly. And we know even the companies enjoying those margins are adding capacity. Look at a name like Micron that is building new capacity that doesn't come online until we get to 28 or 2030. But the reality is that eventually those margins will peak, which just suggests that eventually those earnings will peak. And you look at something like semiconductors growing earnings by over 100% this year. That kind of earnings growth is not sustainable, certainly. So we're enjoying it now. And Jim is absolutely correct. Back in every single technological boom, there always has been a real earnings component. You look at names like Intel or look at names like Cisco, their earnings were up 100% from 1998 to 2000. So to say that today's environment is not the 1990s because we have earnings completely ignores the fact that we had earnings too in the 1990s.
20: People love to say this time is different though because of the change to semis, that it used to be a cyclical sector and now it's not, because of the perpetual demand coming from AI. Is something different about this time?
14: I think that there's a very big difference between recognizing that something is in a super cycle that has a prolonged period of upside and calling something secular or not cyclical. And I think that there is danger in saying that these companies will never have a down cycle because gravity does apply even if the tree is made out of silicone. So we do think that eventually you're going to have downside in it. The challenge you have is that the more you go up, the bigger the rally, the bigger the cyclical upswing that you have, usually the bigger the downside that you have. Remember, these businesses have a lot of operating leverage, which means the fixed cost is stable. So as earnings or as revenues grow, you see a lot of profit margin expansion. This is why over the year to date, you've seen 30% growth in revenues, but 72% growth in the forward earnings because you're getting that operating leverage. And remember, operating leverage bites both ways when you see the reverse happen.
7: By the way, SpaceX is now worth more than $2.9 trillion. It's approaching the market cap of Microsoft. Mm-hmm. So it may today become the world's fourth largest company. I was asking a little bit earlier about, ROI, because everybody's using AI, right? But maybe to make meme pictures and not for productive reasons.
14: Are you
7: starting to see earnings calls mention the use of AI affecting positively the bottom line beyond hyperscalers?
14: No, not necessarily. And Mike Goldstein over Empirical put out a great chart where he showed the amount of code that's being written using AI and the amount of code that's being deployed that was written with AI. And there's a huge chasm between those two, which means that there's a lot of activity in using up tokens, but not necessarily deploying the code that is being written by AI because you still have to have so much human involvement. So we're not necessarily seeing the ROI show up within corporate margins at this point from those that are using the AI, which I also think is important. Margins are exploding when it comes to the S&P 500. It is not because of a productivity boom driven by AI. It is because of the operating leverage boom that's driven by the AI infrastructure build out from these semiconductor names.
20: Yeah, but then people would take that and say that's a reason to be really bullish because you haven't seen the productivity yet, that it's coming and it's something that can be priced in. Is that a big tailwind coming to this market?
14: I think that eventually that comes, but I think we still have a really good parallel from the 1990s to the 2000s. The tech bubble in the 1990s was the infrastructure boom of the build out of the infrastructure of the internet. It then took us the next two decades to figure out who the winners would be from the application of internet-based technologies. And I think something similar happens with AI. We're in the boom of the infrastructure. We see the real earnings today. Those that benefit from the application of this technology are still very much to be determined.
7: By the way, when you look at the incredible gains that have been made here, the wealth that's been generated, I mean, the rise in SpaceX, is somebody with new money too late to get in, or what would you advise an investor with free cash?
14: Look, we see a lot of names that have sat out on this rally, mostly those high-quality dividend-paying names, names that have strong free cash flow, or names that even have earnings or even revenues, which in this market, given the fact that you've seen a lot of the leading stocks be driven by names that have no earnings and even have no revenues, we think it's a great time to revisit the quality theme as a factor within portfolios, simply because it has lagged so much year to date. So when we're putting new capital to work, we think those quality areas of dividend-paying names, though they've been left behind, are really strong, because what will eventually happen is more volatility will come into these high-flying names, and that just adds to portfolio volatility compared to what we see within the higher-quality dividend areas.
20: Cameron, we're just out of time. So great to have you. Such a joy. That's Cameron Dawson of New Edge Wealth. And let's get a check on your markets over an hour into your trading day. Again, fighting for gains in these markets after yesterday's close took us to within 1% of all-time highs. It's tech that lags this market as NVIDIA moves lower despite some of the chip makers having a good day. Yields come in to about 2 basis points. Driven by Brent crude, we have an $80 handle on Brent crude as we move closer to something of a memorandum of understanding between the Iran and the U.S. to be signed on Friday.
7: Let's get a look at some of the single stocks moving at this hour. SpaceX, as I just said, extending its rally into a third day. It is now set to overtake Microsoft in market cap. SpaceX has formally agreed to take over AI coding. This is a separate story. Take over AI coding startup Cursor in a $60 billion deal. That's peanuts, of course, compared to its now $2.9 trillion market cap. And as a reminder, Microsoft is worth $2.97 trillion.
20: In other tech news that's not as positive, Robinhood says it's going to be cutting 10% of its workforce. That's about 300 positions to remain, quote, lean and disciplined as it develops new products.
7: And Yum Brands agreed to sell Pizza Hut for $2.7 billion with Long Range Capital acquiring the assets globally, excluding those in mainland China. We'll get more on that deal later this hour.
20: Coming up, the cracks in private credit. Are they still growing? We have still heard about redemptions and liquidity getting tested. We're going to get a sense of where the market actually is. Mark Pinto, the global head of private credit at Moody's, joins us next to explain what investors need to watch. This is Bloomberg.
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23: I would say what we've seen in the sort of imprimatur that Trump 1.0 left is a preference for minilateralism and bilateral deals, with the emphasis on deal, rather than some of the maxilateral agreements that we had, right? The architecture of the WTO, etc. And so we've seen this penchant for the president really come to life in the second term of this preference to make deals that are of mutual benefit, but of maximum benefit for the American people. So I think that's...
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7: SpaceX is on track to overtake Microsoft to become the fourth largest publicly traded company in the world. It's only 3 days after its IPO, or maybe I should say on the third day of trading. It took Microsoft decades to get to this level, and literally every worker in the world uses Microsoft on his or her computer. Bloomberg Tech host Ed Ludlow joins us from San Francisco. I mean, Ed, this is just amazing. Like, it's overtaken Amazon, which is a company that we all use in our daily lives to buy, like, everything. And now it's going to overtake Microsoft, a company with which we work every day, like pretty much everyone who operates a computer. Like, how amazing is this?
6: I actually don't think it's on track to overtake Microsoft. That was very short-lived. And because, like, Microsoft is lower, but they've kind of cut the gap in the middle. And I think SpaceX needed to be at $223 a share.
7: What if I bet you one beer, Ed, that they overtake Microsoft?
6: So exactly. It's so academic. Like, where will be at 4 o'clock Eastern time? I don't know where I'm going to be in an hour's time. Oh, wait, on the show. But, like, the other way of looking at it is, like, SpaceX is now trading at a 150 times price to sales. Right. So, like, if you wanted to compare on those common metrics, it's also academic. The thing about Amazon and the psychology of overtaking the market cap is that Amazon has a business line, Leo, that's in direct competition with Starlink, or at least is on paper, right? And a big part of the SpaceX story, if we were trying to extrapolate out to Microsoft, is the short-term move that they took to become a neocloud, renting compute capacity to Anthropic and Google. So there is, like, a lot of interconnect here, but, you know, it's astonishing how quickly over the 2.5 trading days that they've had as a public company, the company that they're keeping from that standpoint, whether they stack up on a valuation basis, like, that will take a lot of time to work out.
20: I was going
6: to
20: say, Ed, I mean, how much should we look at this and be like, cool, good for you, SpaceX. You're growing to near past Microsoft. You've exceeded Amazon. But, hey, maybe it's just because there's not a lot of supply out there and we have mechanical buying of demand. I mean, are we still going to be having the same conversation in a year's time of a stock that just can't do anything except continue to rally?
6: In a year's time, we will have been through the very complicated lockup period, which was atypical for an IPO, right? In that it's staggered in against the quarters from the financial calendar, and some of it against a price goal for the stock. And, you know, I think we did a good job Friday of summarizing how those venture capital firms and private growth equity funds benefited from this IPO, the tens of billions of returns in aggregate that names like Valor and Sequoia and Andreessen, et cetera, realize. But their argument is fascinating, which is what will happen when the lockup is done is they will redistribute the shares to the endowment funds and the pension funds. And that is mechanical. They say, here are your shares, not here is cash in lieu of shares. Then it's a decision for the pensioners or endowments based on their bylaws, whether they liquidate or not. But the venture firms keep telling me they won't liquidate, right? We're fixated on SpaceX at $2.82 trillion. A lot of people say, well, actually, it's realistic for the valuation to go beyond $3 trillion, 3.54 over the next 5-year time period. And people have been kind of working backwards from there.
20: All right, Ed, thank you very much for joining us. We're going to keep checking these shares throughout the program because it is remarkable to watch. That's Bloomberg Tech host Ed Ludlow. Meanwhile, on a kind of related, I guess, part of this market, especially when it comes to anything that's like AI infrastructure spending, private credit, it's really been taking part in this project, building out the infrastructure of the United States and globally of AI. But then you also have these other signs of strain that have been emerging as redemptions pick up and liquidity liquidity comes under greater scrutiny. Mark Pinto, the global head of private credit at Moody's Ratings, says the sector is entering a more complex and more volatile phase. He joins us now. Mark, I feel like this point, I mean, you made this point, the commercial break, and it also was driven home to me at Super Return, where I feel like usually this conference in Berlin has this like big consensus coming out of it. And it, we kind of felt absent of one. Is there just no consensus? Because there is just so much dispersion happening right now.
2: Well, it really is a tale of two cities, right? It's the best of times, it's the worst of times. So to your first point about infrastructure, asset-based lending is becoming bigger and bigger, and private credit, the OG Mag 7, are meeting up with the private credit Mag 7. They're doing a dance, and they're financing and helping each other finance this big build-out of data centers. But they're doing, private credit is also doing other types of infrastructure as well, whether it be energy or types of things like that.
4: So AI is the sword that cuts both ways, basically, in private credit. I mean, it's how they're making their money now, but also on the software side, a lot of them are taking a hit because they, I guess, over-invested in software, right?
2: Yeah, so that's the worst of times in the tale of two cities. So if you look at the BDCs, on average they have, it's well-documented, about 25% exposure to software companies. And, you know, since Claude Kohwerk walked into the room, people are scratching their heads and wondering, is this going to be a growth enabler, or will this be an existential threat? And we probably won't know that until 2028 when we see the first refinancing wall. A lot of these companies were underwritten, or debt was provided to them, loans were provided to them in 2021 when you had zero interest rates, great growth, and there was a lot of tight credit spreads because there was a huge amount of demand for this stuff.
4: By the way, we saw that happening. I mean, I was interviewing people on private credit at the time and saying, like, what are you going to do when rates go up? And nobody was worried. Why didn't anyone
2: sound the bells?
4: Yes.
2: You know, they were telling the story that, yes, we're underwriting, assuming a more normalized interest rate environment, more normalized interest rate environment. But I think what we're seeing now, if you look at the BDCs, we're tracking troubled borrowers. We're tracking non-accrued loans. And what we're finding is a lot of the non-accruals are in that 2020, 2021, and early 22 vintage when the world was in, you know, it was a Goldilocks-type market. And so when we're looking at non-accruals, we're looking at concentration risk. We're looking at vintage, and we're looking at granularity, because if you have a portfolio that has a lot of little loans in it, it takes a lot of problems for them to sort of boil up and become an issue for you. If you have a more concentrated portfolio, then one or two issues amongst your borrowers can really damage, or let's say shoot up, see your non-accrual loan ratio shoot up.
20: Well, and a large criticism has just been, since interest rates started to go higher, that there's just been so much hand-kicking in this industry, sort of exemplified by PIC, by payment in kind.
2: Yeah.
20: How do levels look at this moment?
2: You know, payment in kind has risen, but it hasn't risen dramatically. I think as we approach 2028, this will be a sorting mechanism. We'll be separating the wheat from the chaff. You'll see some extend and pretend, or extend and amend, however they call it.
20: Sure.
2: And you'll see some distressed exchanges, which we at Moody's view as a default. The key is not only looking at non-accrual loans, though, it's really looking at what are the ultimate losses. In the business development companies, a lot of their positions are first lien. What does that mean? It means you're first in line for any payouts, even if the keys have been handed to you. All of the BDCs have a little drop box outside of their offices to drop the keys in when the private equity sponsors decide they don't want to be
20: playing
2: anymore.
20: By the way, I've heard that argument. I mean, it's something that, like, Mark Lipschultz talked to me before Blue Owl kind of went underground. But used to talk to me about and basically say, look,
4: when they used to talk,
20: and hopefully they do again soon, used to say, look, we're in a better position than equity because we're higher up the capital stack.
2: Right.
20: But doesn't also private credit have a problem that returns were already pretty compressed? So if you have one stinker in the portfolio, it's pretty bad for them versus equity. Like, you can have a company underperform because you have massive outperformers. So in that way, isn't credit a little bit more at risk if some of their software bets go under?
2: Yeah, you've got the calculus right here, but you have to remember these loans are generating a fair amount of income for these guys. These are non-investment grade loans for the most part. You know, you can see the dividend yields were double digit. They're now starting to move a little bit below that double digit. So it does hurt when you have a concentrated position that goes bad. And we haven't seen a lot of write-offs as yet. We've seen here and there, but non-accruals are ticking up, but they can be very lumpy. So, for example, one of the Blackstone BDCs, the smaller one, BXSL, we saw the non-accrual loan rate go from under 1% to over 5% in one quarter. But if private equity comes in and says, all right, we're going to sort out the capital structure, they can easily fall below 1% again. So it's really, we're looking, you know, if you really want to focus on this as an investor, you need to watch, is there a sustained deterioration in non-accrual loans? And then the second order effect are, what are the write-offs that you're going to see as a result of that?
4: It's been great having you here, Mark. Thank you so much for joining us. Mark Pinto there of Moody's Ratings. Hopefully we continue this conversation. I just want to get back quickly to SpaceX, because this company surged, Danny, for a moment above $225 a share. It has now come back down to $210, which is where it was essentially this morning when it opened up. So it's now worth, again, $2.73 trillion, not that anyone's counting, more than Amazon, but less than Microsoft. And you and Ed Ludlow earlier were talking about the amount of supply that's available in terms of the shares. And it sounds, you would think it's massive, because we made such a big deal about how big the IPO was, right? $75 billion with the green shoe. It's $85 billion of stock. And that's all that's available before the lockup expires to be held in public hands. So I was using AskB, that's our own internal AI tool, to figure out the amount of stock available for public trading in the other big companies. NVIDIA, it's $2.3 trillion worth of stock that you can buy and sell. Apple, $1.4 trillion of stock that you can buy and sell. Microsoft, $742 billion. Google, $470 billion. So they have a lot more shares that can be freely traded, and that goes to your point on demand.
20: The supply-demand dynamic is really interesting, because at the moment you have this mechanical buyer that's doing the demand, that's these index funds. And so basically the math goes, you get about 500 million shares that come online with the IPO post-earnings, that goes to something like 900 million. Post-earnings in that lockup period through the end of the year, 3 billion. Now, to be clear, Matt, these are shares that can be sold. It doesn't mean that holders are actually going to sell them. And maybe they look at numbers like you're seeing on the screen right now of a gain of 10% one day and say, I do not want to sell this thing.
4: Right. Or maybe they say, hey, it's gone up 50% since the IPO. I'm out.
20: 4,000 millionaires just in the IPO alone.
4: Yeah, absolutely fantastic story. Coming up, the CEO of the Royal Bank of Canada, Dave McKay, sits down with Bloomberg's Lisa Abramowitz. That's live out of Toronto, and we're going to bring it to you live on Bloomberg Television and Radio next. This is Bloomberg Open Interest.

0: Is there anything that humans today can do?
1: Yes.
0: That will change the lives of the humans currently on the Earth?
1: Well, first of all, people who switch over are getting the benefit right away. But coming back to the point about the fossil fuel industry and our debt to them, there's an old saying that came from the king of Saudi Arabia years ago. The Stone Age didn't end because of a shortage of stones. It ended because something better came along. Something better has come along now to replace fossil fuels, which are dirty and polluting and threatening humanity's future. The cheapest electricity in the history of the world is solar energy. Second cheapest is wind energy. And now batteries, the only thing that's come down in price faster than solar is utility scale batteries, doubling every single...
0: Why are we ending the wind farms that are now being built off the coast of the United States? We're ending them.
1: Because Trump is insane.
0: On another subject,
1: you don't want to explore that. But let me add one point on the solar. If you look at all of the new electricity generation installed.

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1: What is going to be the consequence for U.S. markets?
2: We are seeing modest gains across European equity markets.
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6: SpaceX gains 19.2% in its first day of trading. Then second day of trading gains 19.6% of trading. Today, it puts in another 10 for a rally of 55.7%. That gets you to a market cap that has now surpassed Amazon at $2.7 trillion. It is now verging the market cap of Microsoft. And again, built on what? It is this dream that you're buying with SpaceX that you get to a $29 trillion TAM. At the moment, though, is just how much of this is mechanical buying.
7: Right.
6: That you need to get this thing in indexes because of the rule changes. And so with a limited supply, that's what's happening.
7: It's just amazing to watch, though, the speed with which this company has essentially added another $1 trillion of market cap, right? I mean, the IPO valued it at $1.75 trillion, and now it's at $2.73. And if you're on board with the story, you know, that they're going to put data centers in space, that we're going to be able to harvest the energy of the sun, cooling won't be a problem because somehow the heat is going to dissipate. I'm not sure how that works physically, but it makes perfect sense. I just feel like it's going to be difficult to get to that level. But look, Tesla, I mean, that's still worth more than every other car maker in the world combined.
6: Right, right.
7: And they don't sell as many cars as Ford or GM does, not even by a fraction of that. So, you know, Tesla's still worth $1.5 trillion on hopes and dreams, and yeah. So SpaceX can be as well.
6: It's a great point, Matt. It's much the same story that you're kind of like paying for the visionary that is Elon Musk. I also think this aspect of just how much wealth is being created in this IPO is super interesting right now. 4,000 millionaires from the IPO itself, everyone from Tesla, from SpaceX workers to cafeteria workers, having that money. And what does it mean for the space economy? I had conversations at Super Return saying these are people who are now very bullish on the space economy, that even if they sell Tesla shares because they're happy about the amount they have, then maybe that turns back around and they put that into other space companies. At the moment, you've seen some selling, again, very mechanical, make room in indexes, put SpaceX in there. But what happens with this new wealth? What happens with the new wealth that's created by an overall stock market that keeps hitting new highs?
7: Yeah, it's pretty stunning to watch. And of course, we're going to continue to keep following it for you as they climb up the board. The interesting comment that you made earlier, I thought, around the Mag 7. I'm sure we'll find an answer to that soon. No, what's the new Mag 7? What's
6: the
7: new Nifty 50?
6: Or sounds cool, but like no one talks about Netflix anymore.
7: It's only a $350 billion company, right? And $350 billion, although it's a lot to you and me, you know, Elon Musk is worth $1 trillion plus that.
6: Well, it's not even just that. I mean, the companies in the Mag 7 are totally different from each other. You have some of the hyperscalers in there, like Meta, that is spending a lot. And then you have Apple that is not spending on AI at all. So to treat these companies like a monolith, it just doesn't work anymore. And you could say, who cares? But narrative is really important. Often these things kind of catch fire and they fuel things. So we don't have any great replacement for it at the moment. I mean, you have ETFs like BAI and other AI type trades. You have the SOX index that tracks all the semis, SMH and ETF that also tracks the semis. And those are feeling pretty hot, but you kind of don't have something that you can be like, hey, Netflix, SpaceX, Hyperscale or something like that.
7: By the way, I'm looking at RichGo, which is a function on the Bloomberg terminal that ranks the wealthiest people in the world.
6: And they're super wealthy right now.
7: Yeah, but Elon Musk towers above the rest at almost $1.3 trillion. The next richest person on our list is Larry Page, and then Sergey Brin, Jeff Bezos, Larry Ellison, etc. But they're $300 billion or $200 billion, so far below what he has. On the other hand, I think this is talked about so much as, you know, an inequity in society, and I understand why.
6: Yeah.
7: But it's not like Elon Musk actually has access to a trillion dollars.
6: It's paper wealth.
7: And as soon as he starts selling, if you see that,

0: you could see, obviously, the value of his wealth also fall dramatically.
1: Yeah, but the man is going to be able to get any bank to give him a loan backed with collateral of SpaceX stock that he wants.
0: Loan,
1: so I think he's going to be
0: okay. A loan for sure of $1 billion or $100 billion, but not of $1 trillion.
1: Yeah, I guess you're right. By the way, I just saw quickly one stat. If Elon Musk divided his wealth among all of his 14 kids, I believe he has, they would all collectively be the 29th in the bracket of the 29th richest person in the world.
0: All right. Very cool. One of the very cool tools of the many on the Bloomberg Terminal. Let's get now to Toronto, where Surveillance co-host Lisa Abramowitz is speaking with the CEO of RBC, Dave McKay, at Bloomberg's Newsmaker event there. Let's listen in.
2: In fact, we're going to have an investor day for Canada in September that I'm sure we'll talk about. So when you look at the risk-on environment, we're certainly feeling that in our own stock and greatest foreign interest we've seen in the ROI stock in quite some time. So there's a hunger for traditional businesses, but then that's, to your point, these emerging technologies in space and satellites, absolutely, you know, the push for AI and capacity, compute capacity, memory capacity is driving an insatiable appetite for all forms of capital, debt and equity.
3: It's insatiable both on the part of the companies looking to borrow as well as the investors looking to get in. It feels like there's this race. Why? Why is everyone so eager at this moment? Why is it important to just hoover up as much cash as you possibly can and lend your money out as much as you can?
2: Well, we're being careful. We're not just throwing it out there, but we're certainly, you know, within our credit standards. Well, there's a couple things happening. One, there is a race among the hyperscalers and among the, you know, the certainly the compute and memory providers to capture this demand, right? So there's a race to serve clients. There's, you know, all these hyperscalers and frontier models have demand for their product. There's a shortage currently. We don't know what the long-term demand cycle is in supply, but certainly there's a shortage of supply against demand. So there's the race to capture that and who can get these things built. And this energy supply is critical. There's a knot in my backyard and NIMBYism creeping up. So there is a race to capture this demand and scale. It's a scale bet. So I think that's driving demand for capital. There's also on the other side a fear of, will there be enough capital for all demand out there? It's driving a huge amount of not only debt, bank-to-bank debt, syndicated bank debt, but certainly high yield issuance and an equity issuance. So we're using the full capital stack already to satiate this short-term demand. So it's both a fear of capital. Are we running out? No, but I think you're certainly seeing in a syndicated bank market, it's not infinite. And you see bank balance sheets filling up really quickly. And it's not an unlimited amount. If you're prudent about limiting your sector approach, you have to kind of watch your balance sheet as well. So I think you're seeing high yield issuance and you're also seeing equity issuance all this side. So it is a very significant growth engine for the economy and for bank balance sheets.
3: As a bank, are you taking more risk right now or paring it back because balance sheets are filling up?
2: It's a great question. I think depending on the economy you're in, we're certainly taking more risk in the United States right now because the economy is performing strongly and there's demand, particularly out of the tech sector. In Canada, I think demand is a little more muted in a number of areas because we haven't resolved USMCA. I think the confidence in investing in the long term is a little slower right now. We're certainly seeing some demand come out of the Canadian economy, but I would say it's slowing. So it depends on the sector and the market, but demand out of the U.S. and where we're seeing most of our balance sheet growth is in the United States right now.
3: Well, you've been expanding in the U.S. You've seen this pretty considerably over the past number of years. Are you continuing to expand in the U.S. at a time where the relationship between the U.S. and Canada is increasingly fraught?
2: I think the relationship, which goes back, you know, hundreds of years, is actually strong because it's embedded in, you know, $1.3 trillion of trade that go back and forth every year between the two countries in gross trade, you know, $750 billion roughly each way. So that trade is largely balanced between the two countries. And so the foundation of USMCA is really, really strong. But economies evolve. U.S. economies evolve. The Canadian economies evolve. And sometimes you get out of alignment. So we're going through, you know, a public-private process of negotiating those changes. And I think that is a normal process. And I think we're making progress and recognizing what the administration needs in a changing United States and what Canada needs as a change. And I'm confident, you know, we'll find that agreement over time. But it is a protracted process. There's been no mention of canceling the agreement. There's a very difference. There's a big difference between termination and cancellation. Termination just means that we're not extending for 6 years from 2036. Cancellation means you're giving notice of a permanent withdrawal. This agreement is too important to the United States and to Canada and to Mexico, I believe, to cancel. So you're, because of that trade, 35 states in the United States, Canada's our number one export partner. So we have a significant shock, an inflationary shock. So that's why it's, we're discussing more the termination of the extension option, but not the cancellation of the deal. And we're trying to find a way to bring everything together with the changes in our economy.
3: Do you see Canadian companies trying to expand their operations outside of the U.S.-Canadian borders? In other words, maybe looking more to Europe, looking more to even Asia to try to get a little bit more diversity.
2: Absolutely. It's a big part of our Prime Minister's strategy to diversify. Like Canada has 80% of its trade with the United States. If I sat down with a customer and said, you have 80% of your sales with one customer, don't you think you should diversify a little bit to de-risk that? And that's what Canada has. This is an and. Like, we want to maintain our $1.3 trillion relationship with the United States and grow that. At the same time, why wouldn't you want to grow your relationship? We want to export another 1 million to 2 million barrels of oil a year. We want to export another, 100% increase in our LNG and our 1 billion cubic feet a year up to, I think, 100 billion cubic feet. We want to export more rare earth minerals. We can be a protein superpower. We think we can double. We've doubled our current capacity to grow food, particularly canola and wheat, and we think we can export more of that. We need more infrastructure to do it. So Canada is looking for more partners and wants to expand and diversify its economy. So it's an and I think that creates prosperity, that creates a greater ability to pay our own way. And the U.S. has been very clear, particularly on defense, you've got to pay your own way, they're right. And we've increased our spend up over 2% now. Stronger Canada makes a stronger North America. So it's an and. I think it's created unprecedented opportunity for the next decade for Canada.
3: Are you expanding as well in places like Europe and China?
2: We are in China, not so much. Our expansion, United States first, into Europe second. We're certainly growing with a large wealth and a large capital markets operation in Europe. We're expanding into the continent to a greater degree with an office and bigger office in Paris. And then we're looking at the Middle East, as you heard, and Asia. So part of serving the needs of Canadian exporters and U.S. exporters to have a greater global network. So it's about global transaction banking, about FX capabilities, it's about trade finance and lending capabilities. It's being present in those markets as well. So yes, we have very much a more of a global mindset. HSBC acquisition in Canada brought that to us a little bit, and they showed us how to serve that client in a very different way. So we learned a lot by bringing HSBC Canada into RBC, and the number of true global clients that came with that was super exciting. So it's created a greater ambition for us alongside our national ambition to serve a more global client base.
3: I love that Canada could be a protein superpower. So you're going to drive the sort of fitness energy around the world that much more. You're going to try to really get that going, maybe get Ryan Reynolds to participate. Anyway, one thing that you talked about is taking equity investments in Canadian companies. Yeah. And that's important to you. It seems like this is actually a popular thing to do. The idea, J.P. Morgan's done this, in terms of taking equity stakes in certain companies that are crucial to the infrastructure. What types of companies are you investing in, and why now?
2: I'll start with the second part of the question. We have great seed capital in this country. It comes in all forms. We have great universities. We have a lot of ideas. Those ideas are percolating up and getting executed on, but we don't have great scaling capital. We have a challenge, as is many countries in Europe, including the UK. The US scales really, really well, given its market size, the amount of risk capital you have there. 70% of the scaling capital in Canada, growth capital, came out of the United States. We've seen a diminishment of that. We needed more Canadian growth capital, and therefore RBC stepped into that gap to say, like, we have to put more equity into these companies so they can scale here. So they start, they scale, and if they don't get that scaling capital from Canada, invariably they move their IP to the U.S. or they sell globally. We need them to scale into larger companies and create that flywheel effect that you've seen with Shopify and BlackBerry and OpenText and so many others. So that's the why. We're short on scaling capital and growth capital, so we need that. And so the types of companies that we're looking at, we made an investment in Quantum to start. and Photonics in Vancouver, who has an incredible capability, and they're doing exceptionally well and competing for the next major launch of that machine capability. We made an investment in a healthcare provider that serves North America in a very scaled digital technology place. So they all have a technology angle to them. We're looking seriously at our next investment in a protein supplier, lentil-based protein, with an innovative tech story on how to extract that protein out of lentils with offtake to Asia. So again, trying to follow those themes with a tech angle, an innovation angle, a growth angle, agriculture, tech space, compute. That's what we're trying to push.
3: You kept mentioning tech, so I think we should get into how you're deploying technology throughout RBC, the AI tools that you've used. And can you just start with how it's changed your day personally?
2: Well, great question. I've actually sat down and put some thought into it over the last year, and I designed and asked the team to implement, to see if they could, an agentic CEO office. So I designed a suite of agentic tools that I thought would empower me to be more insightful about what's going on externally and internally, have a 24/7 on capability to it. I could always interact with the model and get an answer, and it allowed me to be more efficient with my team instead of sending an email at night, asking them to produce a report, getting that report a week later, digesting it, calling them about the answer. I get that report in about 4 seconds today, because it's built on our data and on obviously an LLM, searching the entire universe of information. The components of that, I've got a macro model where I can interact on what's going on in the macro economy, look at our forecast, look at other banks' forecasts, look at what the global economy is doing, the Canadian economy. I can interact and drill that down to any element I want. Compare it to our own internal data. I've got a markets model where I can talk about what FX is doing, what are treasury yields doing, what are the drivers, what are people saying, what are our traders saying, what are our positions, all that type of things. So I got a markets model. I got a consumer behavior model where I can look at credit card trends. I can look at regional credit card trends. I can look at default rates. What are people buying? Where are they shopping? What types of services? Is it goods? Is it travel? And how's that changing? How's that growing? How's that link into the economy? I look at the mortgage business. What mortgage terms? What pre-sales are we doing? Are we in pre-sale mode? Are we going term? Are we going variable? What are default rates? And I can look at all that so I can get a feel for how the consumers behaving, and I can link that back into what the economy is doing. So it's all really important. I've got a risk module, and I'm building an HR module to look at talent. So just, I have that 24/7 on based on all our internal data, incredible amount of internal data and external data, and it gives me this unique view on understanding external and internal at the same time.
3: How much time do you spend in the morning?
2: I start every morning with it.
3: So how long?
2: How long? Depends on my schedule, my morning. But I get lost in it a little bit. I backlog all my emails. I would spend at least an hour on it in the morning.
3: Okay.
2: The first thing I do, I sit down. It produces a report for me, what it thinks I should know as a CEO, what I've been looking at historically and things I'm tracking. Then I either listen to that or I disregard it, and I go into things that I need to know.
3: Okay. So Dave Staff is in the room. Plug your ears.
2: Yeah.
3: Do you need the same number of people? Do you need the same team around you if you can do this all yourself?
2: It shortens the cycle, but I still invariably call my team and say, hey, the model told me this, and it seems intuitively right. Does that seem intuitively right to you at the end of the day? And then more importantly, what should we do about it? Because if it's just information and we're not doing anything, then I'm not creating real value at the end of the day. So for me, the model adds value and it leads me to ask, what should we be doing differently? So it shortens the conversation. So I think absolutely you need the team, but it increases the capacity of what we can handle and condenses the speed. Now, I was talking to a client yesterday in the tech industry, and we talked about coding. And he said, what I used to take 8 employees 2 months to do takes 2 employees 4 hours to do. 8 employees 2 months takes 2 employees 8 hours. And he said, what I've done is I've massively expanded the capacity of the group and the ambition of the group to do more. So I think honestly, where we are now is we're just massively expanding the capacity of the organization to move and to create more capability and content and serve more customers. We serve 17 million customers. Our ambition is to serve 25 million customers. I mean, most of the deployment of our AI models now are not cost takeout in the back office. They are revenue enablement models, adding more customers, making our front line more efficient and more effective. That's where we put our focus, because we want to grab another 8 to 10 million customers through this. That's where we're focusing.
3: How does that change the composition of the bank staff? Yeah.
2: You're going to have more producers, customer focused, and you'll shift from the back office to the front office for sure. And that the machine will be able to start from adjudication and move back to fulfillment and close your service contracts with customers more efficiently. And therefore, you'll be able to serve more customers per employee and have more customers in the franchise. So certainly there's a shift. And I think the way I'm seeing individuals learn the business more quickly. It is unbelievable how fast these models are training our staff about banking. Because not only they're providing information, it's learning. Instead of searching around for information and taking all this time, it's right in front of you. If it's right, you learn. You learn, you learn. So you're getting on these learning flywheels. And I'm seeing young people come into the bank, they're learning our business so quickly. So we want to make sure everybody in the organization gets on that learning curve. I think as a society, we're going to learn so quickly, and my hope is we master these models at the end of the day, because they're gonna make us smarter too, a lot smarter.
3: Do you think that there are a few people needed though overall? I mean, if RBC, let's say, gains market share and can do more with the same number of people, arguably it's taking from another maybe smaller bank that would be doing the same type of thing. I just wonder from your hiring and kind of what you're seeing, if that's kind of the path forward.
2: I think we have to, because we have an aging demographic and we have so many boomers. There's 30 million Americans are going to retire over the next 5 years. Just under 2 million Canadians are going to retire in my generation. And we don't have enough trained people to replace them. Like in healthcare, education, engineers, everything that we have to do, bankers, we don't have enough people. Therefore, we're going to need to be more efficient, is my view. So our view is that we'll be more efficient, we'll maybe need less people, but a lot of that's coming through attrition and through demographic change. We need that in our society. We need these tools.
3: We've seen a number of companies, Uber most notably recently, pull back on the number of tokens it was allowing some of its staff to work with, just because it's expensive. And, you know, it turns out humans need water and they need energy, and so too do the tokens that do some of the work. I mean, have you experienced the same type of pressures or limited the token use of your staff?
2: That's a great question. So one of the unique capabilities that we built, and we had the foresight to build, is we worked with NVIDIA and Jensen Huang, and we built our own tech stack. So not only do we have our own data center and obviously our own data, and we use on-prem, our own cloud, we built our own GPU tech stack with NVIDIA. So I have my own compute power. I don't have to rent that compute power from a hyperscaler. And on top of that GPU tech stack, we built our own frontier LLM. It's called Atom. Because we've had 100 PhDs in our Borealis Institute for RBC for over a decade now. So we've been working with machine learning, reinforcement learning, then we started experimenting with LLMs. So, you know, when OpenAI ChatGPT came out, we were experimenting with that type of capability. We weren't building it for the same purpose, but so we have our own. So that tech stack allowed us to have our own token. So when we're experimenting and we're learning and we're using these LLMs internally, a lot of it, not all of it, because we still do, you know, some rental of tokens from Anthropic and from OpenAI and Cohere. But most of it is coming from our own capability, which keeps the cost to a fixed cost, not a variable cost, and allows us to do more than others. So I think that's a huge advantage for us with that tech stack.
3: Do you see AI right now as being more inflationary or more deflationary in the long term?
2: You know, the cost to build is certainly part of the growth curve in the economy, and it's driving the economy. So I think when you go back to how, you know, the personal computer came in, it was inflationary to start. You didn't see the productivity. That took about 6 to 7 years for the productivity to really hit 20, 30 years ago. I think we're in a similar curve. There's a cost of tokens. There's a cost of this infrastructure. We're learning how to deploy these models into our business processes, into our sales processes. The models are performing well. Like, we like the models. They have veracity. They're accurate enough to deploy. Therefore, we're just training our employees how to use them right now. So the productivity lift will start to come. So I think this, at the end of the day, will be deflationary. It'll create so much productivity capability inside your organization, inside our economy. But the curve we've seen, it starts inflationary, goes to deflationary.
3: You know, this is a conundrum for a lot of people seeing the risk appetite right now in markets. Yep. Because when it becomes deflationary, there won't be as much money for certain companies maybe that are able to charge whatever they want at a time for a raise. And it's starting to lead to some concerns about valuation models and whether things are getting a little bit over their skis. How worried are you?
2: There is going to be change to different models. You've seen this, you know, the SaaS questions coming up. Will you, you know, continue to rent SaaS models from third-party providers, or will you be able to code them? I think it's a bit of both. There's certainly capabilities that we will code internally ourselves that we've outsourced to third-party vendors before, and we have a list of them, and we're working through them right now. And that creates cost savings for us to invest in other parts of the organization. So I think, you know, from that perspective, at the end of the day, there's going to be new business models coming that we just can't foresee, that people sit down with this tool and say, I can create value by doing this for you. I think we're also seeing that we're getting a lot more efficient in running these queries. So we've let our employees, and even if you don't have your own tokens like we do and you're buying tokens, there are a lot of routines and a lot of providers out there that are trying to sell you solutions to be a much more efficient searcher and to use tokens more efficiently. A simple thing is, if your employees are asking the same question 1,000 times a day, then why don't you just cache and store the answer and give them the same answer? You don't have to do research and consume a token. So there's an efficiency play that we're just learning how to do.
1: Bloomberg's Lisa Abramowitz with RBC CEO Dave McKay at the Bloomberg Newsmaker event in Toronto. You can continue to watch this conversation live, go on your terminal as the two of them rethink about how to run a bank the size of RBC in the world of so many disruptions. Let's get a check on markets. And one of those disruptions, it is SpaceX. The rally is losing some steam, both in overall markets and SpaceX itself. It's still up 8%, but it was up closer to 10 just moments ago. The S&P is now down 0.2%. The NASDAQ 100 leads the declines this morning, down 0.9% as NVIDIA falls, but yields still rallying, down about 2 basis points.
0: All right, coming up tomorrow, Ron Temple of Lazard joins us, as well as Goldman Sachs Vice Chairman Rob Kaplan and DreamWorks co-founder Jeffrey Katzenberg, plus the CEO of ASML. It's a jam-packed show that you don't want to miss. And it's Fed Day. This is Bloomberg Open Interest.
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8: Before this. Now, in a by-election, heavy on social media short-form video, light on policy. But when we sort of look at how this campaign has gone down, Reform's pitch, and you can look at this from sort of their leadership's comments over the past few weeks, has been make it more expensive to hire foreign workers, evict foreign nationals from council housing, cut welfare to get more people back into jobs, and a pure cold rage from Nigel Farage in response to the death of Henry Novak. This idea of bringing back a sort of past Britain, reindustrialising the UK, especially for Makerfield, which is seen as one of the homes of industrial northern Britain. Dark satanic mills, famously, the road to Wigan Pier, the sort of heartland of sort of English industrial policy.
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0: This is Bloomberg Tech. Coming up, SpaceX continues to rocket, eclipsing Amazon in value. This as it lands its $60 billion takeover of Cursor. Plus, Anthropic meets with U.S. officials to resolve a national security dispute with the Trump administration over its most advanced AI models. And Sequoia partner, SpaceX investor and AI thinker, Sean McGuire, on set in San Francisco to go deep on the Cursor deal and Orbital data centers. Tuesday, June 16th, 2026. SpaceX, its third day of trading in the public markets, and it continues to soar. It's all about valuation in the here and now. We are currently on track for SpaceX to eclipse Amazon in market value. It's been a volatile session. 1 point the stock up 17%, and in just a brief moment, eclipsed Microsoft in terms of its market value. In the moment, indeed. But here's the thing. When you think about SpaceX's relative value to Microsoft or Amazon, there's a catalyst in the news cycle, and that is it will move forward with a $60 billion deal for Cursor in the AI coding space. Let's get the details on that deal with Bloomberg's Natasha Mascarenhas, who covers AI and venture and is here with us in SF. Let's start with the details, the structure. There's also the idea that in April they had the right to acquire Cursor just days after going public. They are.
1: Exactly. I mean, in April, we saw a first of its kind announcement, an agreement to have the option to acquire. Now we have the news that they are moving ahead with the agreement, and they will plan to acquire Cursor. It's going to be for that price tag that we expected, a $60 billion implied valuation, and the Cursor investors will be getting stock as a result of it.
0: SpaceX stock
1: as a result of it. Exactly.
0: So there's a big question here about, like, well, who wins on the Cursor side? Cursor has been active in raising money in recent years.
1: Yeah.
0: They had a lot of momentum. You have a pretty good understanding of who's on the cap table there.
1: Yeah, I mean, this has been one of the most explosive AI companies outside of OpenAI and Anthropic. If you ask me, this is the number one other company I've been focused on for the past year. When we think about the biggest winners from this deal, when the deal does close, which is expecting in a few months, it's actually some of the same investors for SpaceX, unsurprisingly. Two of the biggest investors in Cursor are Thrive Capital and Andreessen Horowitz. And, you know, last week we heard them celebrate as well when it came to the SpaceX IPO. And so Thrive is expected to have a stake worth north of $10 billion, according to sources, when we think about the SpaceX and Cursor combination. And Andreessen, you know, heading into this, had about $6 billion worth of stake in Cursor. And so another kind of victory.
0: We'd already reported that, you know, for Andreessen on the SpaceX IPO, this would be the biggest payoff in the firm's history. Let's go to the AI bit of it. I think Elon Musk has been pretty honest that in the coding space, XAI had been behind your Anthropics, your OpenAIs even. What is SpaceX doing with Cursor? What's the plan here?
1: Yeah, I mean, people forget that SpaceX actually merging with XAI is still a recent move.
0: Pretty fresh, yeah.
1: Yeah, I mean, the ink is still, you know, drying on that one. But yeah, I mean, listen, it's the same goal. Elon wants to strengthen their AI talent. Cursor, before they made a hiring offer. And so they really spent a huge amount of time in recruiting the best AI talent in San Francisco, building a very unique kind of culture. And now Elon Musk is getting, you know, that highly vetted talent as he looks to make SpaceX an AI company. And so there's a lot of interest in the talent. We'll see if all people do come on as a result of the acquisition. But it's hundreds of employees joining the SpaceX team.
0: And even before SpaceX XAI closed, there was high turnover at XAI. They had people departing from the founding group, etc. Bloomberg's Natasha Mascarenhas on the Cursor deal. Let's get more on SpaceX's surging valuation in the public markets. Bloomberg Equities reporter Carmen Reinecke joins us with the latest. So right now on track to eclipse Amazon. You and I have been talking all morning about price to sales ratios. And then there's the volatility in the session itself. Explain it all.
2: Yeah, so there are two things that are really important here. The first one is that we have really low float actually trading for SpaceX. We know it was about 5% or less than 5% of total shares that came available in the IPO. That can make trading very volatile intraday, and it can elevate stock prices because there's just not that much float on the market. So That can elevate the stock price, but then the total shares outstanding, even ones that are locked up right now, is what's used to calculate the market cap. So it can sort of elevate things there. The second thing, you brought up price to sales. This is so important to think about. So SpaceX at about $2.7 trillion valuation right now. It's alongside Amazon and Microsoft, but the total amount of revenue that SpaceX is bringing in tells a very different story. So last year in 2025, SpaceX had about $19 billion in revenue. And Microsoft, in comparison, had $281 billion in sales. So that's a huge difference. It's about 15 times more than SpaceX, even though they're valued right now based on market cap at roughly the same.
0: Limo's come. Reinecke, SpaceX up for a third day. A lot to factor in. Thank you. Franklin Templeton backed SpaceX long before its IPO. Really interesting private public market investor in the tech space here in the Bay Area. Sarah Arahi, Franklin Templeton Portfolio Manager, is with us. It's so great to have you on the program.
3: Great. Thank you for having me.
0: Timing's everything, right?
3: That's fantastic. Yes.
0: Let's start with the Cursor deal, if we may. So we knew that this could happen because they had the right to acquire Cursor, as stated in April, but they've moved very quickly. Since the IPO on Thursday, Friday, what is it that you think SpaceX gets with Cursor? What do you think they intend to do?
3: Yeah, you know, the company has been very clear that they want to have a role in the AI space and that they want to be one of the competitors within that space. And so with Grok, they have the opportunity here now with the Cursor team, as you were just talking about earlier, they acquire a team here that they can ultimately come in and potentially give them a chance with the competitors in the space. So I think it's brilliant. You had the successful IPO and the ability to come in and do this deal right on day three now.
0: So pretty big acquihire.
3: Here.
0: I mean, the mechanics of that I find really interesting because SpaceX's valuation, actually its valuation today relative to Friday, it's a bit of an advantage, right, in an all-stock deal. How do you feel about it? You know, the mechanism, a $60 billion deal, right now in how that impacts the stock as an existing investor?
3: Yeah, look, we knew this was going to come, right? And so the fact that it's coming now, it makes sense with the fact that this IPO was very successful. I mean, they've done a fantastic job. The bankers here, Goldman, Morgan Stanley, did a great job bringing this to the public markets. It actually opens up the public markets for other deals to come. And so it makes a lot of sense for them to do this Cursor deal here now and ultimately take advantage of their stock price.
0: Do you mind if we talk a little bit about Franklin Templeton's history with SpaceX? You know,
3: of course.
0: Viewers of Bloomberg Tech will be a little bit more familiar of kind of like the mutual funds and private growth equity names participating in a lot of the themes we cover. Yeah. Franklin Templeton's a name that comes up, but just how you got in and the journey now to being a public holding in the funds.
3: Yeah, definitely. So I work on a team, the Franklin Equity team at Franklin Templeton. And here, over a decade ago, we decided that it was time for us to invest in private companies, not only through our mutual funds, but also we have dedicated venture vehicles within our group. And the reasons we did this was, as you've been talking about, these companies have been staying private longer. So a lot of the value creation was happening within the private markets. Well, we were based in Silicon Valley. We have the same capabilities. And so we decided we should not only take advantage of that and generate the returns and bring those to our shareholders, but also the insights that you get from investing in these companies, both from just investing in the companies themselves and a successful IPO here you saw with SpaceX, or just the insights in is disruption coming to some of our existing holdings, and how do we think about the market leaders in the space and whether or not these private companies will overtake them. So those insights, our analysts benefit from that. So this is something, you know, with SpaceX, we knew them when they were doing reusable rockets for cargo ships, but knowing them over time, our team met with Elon in 2016, I mean, even prior to that with Tesla, right? But with Elon on SpaceX and understanding what he was going to do here, having that faith and then learning from him about AI, infrastructure, defense, space, the space economy, it's been an incredible journey for us.
0: You make a lot of interesting points about how things have changed. So the story started with reusability and the economics of reusability, and now it's something very different.
3: Yes.
0: If you just go on the TAM in the prospectus.
3: Yeah.
0: But also like the public market investor view, like what is the proxy that you look at? I think we're in a space now where we're moving outside the Mag 7.
3: Yes.
0: But like, if it was in the software space, you'd go, okay, this is a private company where I see a proxy in the public market. SpaceX.
3: We don't have anything like it. And look, it's been a huge discussion on what industry. How is GIX going to classify this? Is it going to be in the telecom industry? Is it going to be in industrials? We started out thinking it would be an industrial entity. And what are investors going to be selling to buy this? But ultimately, you ended up, it's now classified under communications. And look, our analyst covering it has to understand AI, has been working very closely with our tech team, has to understand defense, has to understand space, a new economy here, and we're all still just learning more and more about that. I mean, it's a new frontier.
0: Let's bring it back to the news of the day and the Cursor deal. You know, a lot of people will focus on the very sort of specific upfront coding story, but there is a story with the models themselves, and I just wonder how much you assign value to Grok and the future opportunity of Grok over at Franklin Templeton.
3: Yeah, look, the way we think about it is just Starlink alone brings a lot of value for SpaceX, and a lot of their endeavors within AI, a big part of it is funding some of that. And you know,
0: from cash generation.
3: Right. And look, Elon has talked about this from day one. Gwynne talks about it. They want to go to Mars. They're doing everything in their power to make us multiplanetary. That their goal here is to get there. Whether it's Grok and AI infrastructure, you saw them doing deals with Anthropic, generating revenue here today to get to that goal. Anything that can get them on that path, I think, is the right move for them.
0: Sarah Rahi, Franklin Templeton, debut on Bloomberg Tech. It's
3: yes.
0: So great to have you here
3: in
0: SF. Thank you very much. An update on a story brought yesterday, NVIDIA's bond sale. The AI chip giant sold $25 billion in investment-grade debt, making it one of the largest corporate bond deals of the year. Investor demand was strong, with orders topping $85 billion, according to sources. NVIDIA joins companies like Alphabet and Amazon flooding debt markets with hundreds of billions of dollars of issuance as they build data centers and other infrastructure needed for AI's rapid expansion. Okay, coming up, Anthropic meets with U.S. officials as it tries to resolve a national security dispute with the Trump administration over its most advanced AI models. We have more on that next. This is Bloomberg Tech.
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8: So what Fox wants, Scarlett, is exposure to digital media. So Fox is one of those legacy media companies that really kind of doubled down on live TV. And if you look at their revenue mix right now, they have about 90% exposure to the linear TV ecosystem. You compare that to some of their peers, even a Paramount Skydance or a Warner Brothers Discovery, which are exposed about 50 to 55%. So Fox, definitely one of the most heavily exposed. They've stayed away from the really expensive streaming wars when everybody was, you know, spending tens of billions of dollars on content to just kind of get streaming subscribers. They stayed away from that, but they've always kind of been shoring up capital to make this big play into digital, advertising, into digital streaming. And that's exactly what they're doing with this Roku acquisition. It helps them win the streaming war in a very unique way because Roku is a streaming aggregator. So Roku gets...
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11: What I think needs to happen is that the trustworthy actors need to get together and put the untrustworthy actors in a position where they kind of have to adopt the same standards. With a lot of experience, I've learned that there are some folks who don't do the right thing on their own. But if there's a majority of the industry that's doing the right thing, then I think the rest of the industry is kind of, they're left in a position where there's not much they can do that then come along.
0: That was Anthropic CEO Dario Amodei there in late April, weighing in on accountability in the AI industry. And now, Anthropic's trying to work through a growing dispute with the Trump administration about concerns on foreign access to its most advanced AI models, which led to the company temporarily suspending global access. Senior technical staff met with Commerce Department officials on Monday as talks continue. Bloomberg's Mike Shepard joins us from D.C. Shep, bring us up to speed. What do we need to know?
12: Well, what we need to know is this, that there so far is very little public sign of progress in discussions between the government and Anthropic. The senior technical staff, as you said, did sit down with U.S. officials, but there has really been no evidence of a breakthrough, no evidence of really what remedies the company might need to pursue at the government's behest to solve this security issue. And we don't even really have a fully clear picture from the U.S. government side of what that is. The company has pointed to this jailbreak concern, the idea that guardrails on its Fable 5 system could somehow be evaded, empowering that software into something that approaches the cyber security capabilities of Mythos. And all of this is, Ed, unfolding at this time of great urgency in the AI race for the U.S. Of course, the question is, will it maintain its lead over China? And Anthropic, of course, is one of the top developers, placed such a crucial role in that. And then just add to it all the billions, if not trillions of dollars in capex that we are seeing poured toward this sector by different companies, not only Anthropic, but the publicly traded ventures as well. The SpaceX IPO, so much of that money is going to support the infrastructure right. needed to run top flight models like Mythos and Fable, which right now are off the market.
0: The Commerce Department put in an export control Friday, which basically blocked foreign national access to Mythos and Fable. And Anthropic's response was like, well, in that case, we'll take it offline for everyone because we can't on a case-by-case basis check user status. And many of their own employees are foreign nationals. But there is something broader here in Anthropic and industry's relationship with the administration. Where do we stand in that, the litigation, the designation on supply chain risk?
12: Well, this is just the latest flare-up between Anthropic and the administration, really, since the start of the year. You're referring, of course, to the dispute right now with the Pentagon over the company's ability to continue providing the military with access to its sophisticated AI tools. There's a Claude.gov AI tool that was approved for classified use by the military and, in fact, had been deployed as part of the U.S. War effort against Iran. Now, the Pentagon in this dispute with the company has really fixed on what Anthropic has demanded as two conditions of being able to continue its Pentagon work. And that is, it wants guarantees that there will be no surveillance supported by Claude and that there will be no fully autonomous weaponry. Now, the government says that, look, we won't do either of those things. Those extra conditions are way too much. And that just presages a lasting feud between these two sides, unless they can reach some sort of an agreement here.
0: Bloomberg's Mike Shepard, thank you very much. As Washington wrestles with AI security concerns at home, the technology is also taking center stage at the G7 summit in France, where global leaders and AI tech executives are meeting this week. Bloomberg's Tyler Kendall joins us live from Evian, France. And there's the story on the Bloomberg this morning about how U.S. Western allies are now taking into account this Commerce Department decision with Anthropic. How's that playing out on the ground?
13: Well, Ed, I actually had the chance to catch up with the spokesperson for France's foreign ministry, who told me that the Trump administration's moves here that you've been outlining just underscore the need for European allies to have what he called, quote, strategic autonomy when it comes to tech. It is no doubt going to be a focus here on the ground as these world leaders, including President Trump, are going to be in the same room with some of these top tech CEOs, including from Anthropic, as well as OpenAI. And in fact, earlier today, Bloomberg News was able able to obtain a draft statement related to this meeting that is set to take place tomorrow, which says in risks arising from AI, notably in the financial sector. It is definitely going to be a theme here going forward. A G7 official tells me that that meeting tomorrow will also focus on potential regulations that all of these G7 allies could come together on, as well as respecting individual countries' regulations when it comes to the tech. And Ed, another thread that we're watching very closely here is that just yesterday, President Trump threatened a 100% tariff on France over the use of its digital services tax. This has been something that the Trump administration has long lobbied its criticism against European allies about. I had the chance to ask the French spokesperson about this. He did confirm that there are ongoing discussions about the DST, but he said that this is not a moment for, quote, antagonism.
0: Bloomberg's Tyler Kendall and Evian France at the G7. Thank you very much. Another story we're watching in AI. OpenAI's losses ballooned last year as the company poured money into the AI race. The Financial Times reports the ChatGPT maker spent more than $34 billion on research, marketing and other expenses in 2025, driving an eightfold increase in net losses. OpenAI did not comment on the Financial Times report. Now, coming up, we spoke to Databricks CEO Ali Ghodsi as the company pushes further into AI applications. More on that next. This is Bloomberg Tech.
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23: So by-elections often end up sort of being dominated by a question, and what are voters being asked to decide on here, but given it's not a general election? And the question here has very much been, it's taken for granted you guys dislike Keir Starmer, the Prime Minister. Who would you prefer? And then Andy Burnham, the Labour candidate, and Robert Kenyon, the Reform UK candidate, are seen as the two front runners here. And it is worth saying, although most polling models, because constituency polling is highly unreliable, Caroline, put Burnham edging out a lead, before Burnham was the candidate, Reform were looking to sort of take this seat on a kind of 50% vote share to Labour's 25. So it is widely acknowledged that outside of Burnham, Labour do not have a chance on this seat that they held before this. Now, in a by-election, heavy on social media short-form video, light on policy. But when we sort of look at how this campaign has gone out down...
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0: Summit 2026 is underway in San Francisco as the software maker competes with Snowflake and Google. It's launching new enterprise AI products, including Genie One, new agentic coworker for business teams, and Unity AI Gateway that helps businesses control their costs. Talent is proving the biggest expense for them, but the company's yet to tap the public markets this year amid other blockbuster tech listings. Here's what CEO Ali Ghodsi told us yesterday.
26: First of all, you know, we've not said that we're doing any fundraise. I know that there's, you know, rumors about this, but we're always talking to investors. Why? Well, we're investing heavily into these new product categories. We just launching a completely new product for us that's called Customer Lake, which is in the area of marketing. So we're, you know, targeting marketing folks, which is not an area where we used to be active. You know, 2 months ago, we launched a security product called Lake Watch, and we're getting into the security space. You know, it takes resources to get into these spaces. And all of these products that I mentioned, we're building it agentic first. So it's like they start with agents from the ground up. We're not bolting it on. That requires that you have AI researchers. as we all know, AI researchers, you know, don't come cheap. So all this requires funding. So we're always in talk with investors, you know, to be able to just be aggressive and expand and launch new products, do research, you know, go to more regions, be available in every part of the world. So, you know, that's why we, you know, require capital.
0: Ali, let's end it here. Earlier this month, you told me, you know, Databricks in the end will be a public company. You want to be a public company, but that you think this is just a terrible year to go public. Do you stand by that? Has anything changed in your mind in the last 2 weeks?
26: No, I think that, you know, it's just there's three mega IPOs that have been rumored. One of them happened, you know, so letting those kind of go through the system and see how that sort of plays out and things stabilize a little bit. And I think that, you know, getting a little bit further in this sort of AI revolution that we're going through, I prefer for the company to go public when, you know, waters are a little bit more calm and there's a little bit more predictability. So, you know, I stand by what I said. I think for most other companies, you know, it's probably best to wait it out. And that's also what CEOs that I know tell me that have thinking about the IPO. They're saying, you know, I don't want to, you know, go between, you know, two mega IPOs like that.
0: That was Databricks CEO Ali Ghodsi. Let's go out to Bloomberg's Yohara Nanand in New York for everything else. We'll be tracking Yohara.
1: Hi, Ed. Well, it's time for Talking Tech. First up, prediction market platform Kalshi has developed a new AI agent designed to stress test the wording of its contracts. The company says the tool, known internally as Harrison, helps identify potential issues before they affect the millions of wagers it handles each day on events ranging, of course, from elections to sports games and award ceremonies. Plus, Robinhood is the latest fintech to downsize. The online brokerage is eliminating 300 jobs, adding to a deepening wave of layoffs across the industry. The company says the latest cut is to, quote, further accelerate product velocity and remain lean and disciplined. No mention of AI. And several studios inside Microsoft's Xbox gaming division are in active negotiations to spin off as they try to avoid closure. That's according to sources. The talks come as newly appointed CEO Asha Sharma accelerates a broader restructuring of the business. Ed, I'll leave the gaming up to you.
0: Thank you very much, Yohara. Now coming up, Sean McGuire, who led Sequoia's SpaceX investment, joins us to talk about the Cursor deal, orbital data centers, and so much more. This is what markets look like. Reminder, Kevin Warsh Fed decision debut Wednesday. This is Bloomberg Tech.
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21: Come Friday, the Strait of Hormuz is open. What does that mean for risk assets?
5: So if we look at the reaction so far, I mean, oil is substantially lower and equity markets have already rallied. Now, if we take the week prior where there was a little bit of volatility in anticipation of this deal, actually equity markets have been very resilient. And I think they've been pretty much pricing in an end to the war already. So I don't think Friday is going to cause so much of a reaction. I think we just have to be a little bit more wary as to the rally that we've seen and how to protect some of those gains. I think it's all going to be about fundamentals and earnings going forward for equity markets.
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0: Sorry, there is a lot of numbers to go through and a lot to pass here. So let's check in on these SpaceX shares with Bloomberg's cross-asset reporter, Isabel Lee. Isabel.
1: Hi, and out of this world indeed. You see the stock rallying for the third straight day, and it's on track to surpass the market cap of Amazon and Microsoft to become the fourth largest company in the world. So you see the rally today pushing the market cap of SpaceX to nearly $3 trillion. So obviously this calms fears that the market will not be able to digest an IPO this big. And obviously it bodes well for the likes of Anthropic and OpenAI, which is waiting in the wings, all both valued at almost $1 trillion. And to be sure, the price action is driven by just a small percentage of shares. But still, it's so interesting. And you look at the next page, Ed, this is the ETF world, which I really love to look at. So all of these issuers filed to launch nearly a dozen SpaceX-linked ETFs. So they're both leveraged. They're all leveraged, rather. So they track SpaceX two times to the upside and two times to the downside. And in total, on Monday, all of them combined saw $1 billion in trading volume, which is easily a record for any single stock ETF for any new launch in a cohort like this. So the frenzy just really continues. And it's really hard not to imagine that, Ed, because the windfall is just so hard to ignore. And you look at these companies, these are the ones that are gaining billions and billions in net windfall. Take a look at Valor Equity Partners. This is founded by Musk ally Antonio Gracia. So nearly $70 billion at stake that they have. Founders Fund, this is a venture capital firm led by Peter Thiel. It now has a $50 billion stake. Sequoia has $20 billion. They're one of the first companies to back SpaceX in 2019. So first mover move there, and they were the first to put the trust in Elon Musk, among the first. And Andreessen Horowitz at $10 billion. So really lots of excitement and billions at stake, Ed.
0: Bloomberg's Isabel Lee out in New York City. Thank you very much. A conversation I've been looking forward to for some time now. We're joined by Sean Maguire, a partner at Sequoia Capital. The firm has invested around $2 billion across funds into SpaceX. That includes an investment into X, the platform formerly known as Twitter. And all told, that amounts to a nearly 1.5% stake in SpaceX, SpaceX AI. There's a much bigger story than those two parts, the rocket part and the AI part. Welcome to Bloomberg Tech.
2: Thank you for having me, Ed. We're both football fans, so maybe we even get some time for some football commentary at the end, and not soccer.
0: There is a lot to discuss. I think, should we just start with Cursor?
2: Because
0: it's right in front of us. The focus of this morning was, Elon Musk has been quite honest about XAI's need to catch up in coding vis-a-vis Anthropic, OpenAI. What I'm trying to understand is what this means for the models themselves. Do you have a sort of thesis on that?
2: Yeah, look, I've said this publicly, but I think about SpaceX as there's five layers of the company or business. Layer one is launch. This is foundational. It's kind of the future of the company. Layer two is connectivity, which is, in its early stages with Starlink and direct to cell, but kind of proven. And I think the compounding is pretty easy to underwrite. Layer three is compute, which today is terrestrial and in the future will be orbital as well. I think that the Google and Anthropic deals kind of show that is very likely to work. And I actually want to spend more time on terrestrial compute later, because I think it's a very, very exciting and underappreciated part of of the company today. Layer four is the model layer. I think that's where, probably rightfully so, most investors don't know how to assess where SpaceX AI is today. And so I think we should talk about that more, and that's where Cursor fits in. And then layer five is all the other bets. It's things that, people today don't even know how to think about it. That's TerraFab, that's a moon base someday that has a railgun launching, orbital satellites in space. But look, on the Cursor deal, I think people are underappreciating just how good that team is and also how well they work with Elon and the company.
0: Our last guest called it an acqui-hire. It's a $60 billion acqui-hire.
2: I don't think when a company has a $3 billion plus run rate. Is the reported number in, is a three-year-old company. I don't think it's only an acqui-hire, but I do think that this is one of the best teams that's ever been assembled in the Cursor team. And I also think they've proven over the last few months that they can keep pace with Elon. Unless you've seen it, it is impossible to explain the intensity and work ethic of Elon. And Michael and the team have kind of shown that they can keep pace and fit into this much broader ecosystem, adding value, on TerraFab, planning their orbital satellites, model layer,

0: cleaning up data to train models, helping plan infrastructure for the future. It's just like, it is such a strong team that can go all the way to the bare metal in terms of understanding everything needed to build a model of the future. And so it is not an acquihire, but I cannot stress how good that team is. And for me personally, it makes me much more optimistic that SpaceX AI will win, or at least be one of the winning players on the model layer.
1: You're someone that's embedded in the teams. When I say embedded, I mean you're able to go in, work with the team, see what they're working on across SpaceX, XAI, X. And when I said that you were coming on the show, that was pretty much one of the questions that we got for you, is how do you think Elon Musk takes that Cursor team and integrates it and moves quickly? You know, there's a particular Musk way of doing things, but you know, this has happened 3 days since an IPO. It's pretty fast.
0: Look, I think there was a couple months, I don't know what the right technical word is, and you know, I'm on live TV and there's a recent IPO, but I think there was a roughly 2 month trial period. And I think that only 1% or less entrepreneurs could survive that trial period of working very closely with.
1: You mean like Cursor passed the test?
0: Yeah,
1: basically.
0: I think Cursor passed the test, showing that they can keep pace, that they can operate without making mistakes, that they can actually elevate what's already one of the most talented teams in the world. And so I don't view this as like 3 days after IPO, there's, you know, something that came out of nowhere. I view this as there was, you know, many months leading up to that 2 month period, and then 2 months of like deep, deep partnership. And so like, I personally think the probability that this is an accretive acquisition is like 99.999%, because the trial was so intense.
1: Sean, before we get to the NeoCloud business, I think that's like really important and timely. We're in day three of trading as a public company, and a lot of people will make a lot of the milestone of being worth more than Amazon. Maybe that happens at the close, maybe it doesn't. And I'm guessing you'll tell me you'll distribute to the LPs when the time comes, and you expect them to hold the shares. You know, what is your kind of longer term position on SpaceX?
0: I mean, look, for me on a personal level, and I say this as someone, I think I understand this business very well, like better than, you know, most investors, better than almost any investor. I am personally going to hold my shares in this company forever. Like, quite literally. I think that, and sure, there are some things that could change politically or, in the macro 10 years from now. But this is the biggest vision, the biggest mission of any company in history, going after the biggest markets of any company in history with the biggest moat. And so I just think the compounding is going to be like, it's hard for people to even imagine the compounding.
1: Which part is the moat, Sean? Yeah. Sorry to interrupt you, but the five layer cake that you outlined, which one?
0: So obviously, great question. By far the biggest moat is launch, which, you know, we call people rocket scientists for a reason, or at least in the past, you know, that was an expression. Like, the engineering that has gone into building Starship, I believe it's the hardest, like, single engineering project that any company has ever done. I think it's, to me, it's meaningfully beyond like ASML, like intrinsic complexity of building EUV machine. I'm happy to go into this. So I would say moat number one is the launch business, which is just so far ahead of everyone else. Moat number two, and for what it's worth, I think there's this kind of weird thing where I do think that people right now are really underestimating the terrestrial compute.
1: So let's go there.
0: Well, renting capacity out. Yeah, I'll go there in 1 second. And I think that the moat for terrestrial compute is not launch. It's the quality of the team that's been assembled, and, you know, in kind of this very heavy distillation process over 20 years of finding, just bringing in the most talented people from Stanford, from MIT, et cetera, and only 1% or 0.1% actually survive this distillation process, where they prove that they can work with the level of intensity while simultaneously level of team orientation without making mistakes, et cetera. So that team has figured out how to solve basically every hardware problem in the world. And when you apply them to something like terrestrial data centers, they're now like, they're building data centers faster and better than anyone else. And so the team is a second moat that I know that seems like, oh, you can just go create a team. No, you cannot, because it took 20 plus years of distillation. But I think that we're in this weird metastable period where when we go 5 years from now, I think that launch will again be the moat, because I think that orbital compute will be dominating net new inference compute, like just absolutely dominating. But I think for the next 5 years, like the team feeds into dominating terrestrial compute. So now you want to go to the terrestrial compute?
1: So the state of play is this. The XAI team, SpaceX AI, build data center quickly. And I think your argument is that on a dollar per token basis, highly competitively operate them. If you go on to a map of Tennessee, they have Colossus 1, Colossus 2, and Colossus 3. And a big question a lot of people had was, well, hold on. It's amazing to get $2 billion per month from Anthropic and Google. But why is that capacity not being used to train the latest, greatest models at the model layer or run inference on what Grok's already doing? Mm-hmm. Seemed like a blinder of a business decision. But longer term, like, it's hard to reconcile.
0: This is my personal opinion, kind of my assessment of the situation. First of all, one, the way I think that SpaceX, in terms of terrestrial compute, like, and you know, you mentioned Amazon. Amazon and Microsoft are incredible businesses. I have massive respect for those, you know, founders, for the businesses, for Satya running Microsoft. But a lot of their market cap comes from their cloud businesses, and you know, also for their legacy businesses in the case of, you know, delivery or the whole Microsoft Office bundle and operating system. But a lot of it is their cloud businesses. We're in a generational transition of cloud from kind of legacy CPU-based jobs to AI cloud. I strongly believe that SpaceX AI is the best in the world at building this next generation of AI clouds. Like, not even close. An order of magnitude better at building terrestrial compute in this AI era than anyone else. And it's not to say that these other companies are bad. It's to say you have the best rocket scientists in the world are now using their skills to build terrestrial compute. And what that leads to, in my opinion, is I think people are really underestimating how much more compute is going to come online next year and the year after for SpaceX. And that, you know, means, like, I really believe SpaceX is going to have a surplus of compute. And I think it's very rational. And I'm, as an investor, I love that they are offering compute to Anthropic and Google, because one, it brings in a ton of revenue that I think in an IPO shows the world that all of this CapEx build out is not for nothing. And it's not all or nothing based on the model layer. There's this, you know, massive value that the company has a dial of how they choose what to do with it. Kind of next point, I think that people are underestimating that most of that compute is kind of Colossus 1, which is roughly 10 miles away from Colossus 2 and Colossus 3. It's heterogeneous GPUs. Anthropic in particular has done an amazing job at being able to run inference on heterogeneous compute. Like, there's a lot of nuances here. Anyways,
1: And by that, I think, you know, the explanation, they have different generations of GPU, Hopper, Blackwell, etc.
0: Yes.
1: We're going to take a quick break and we're going to keep the conversation going. We have plenty of time. Coming up, SpaceX has big plans for orbital data centers, and Sequoia's Sean McGuire is going to stick with us and break down how and when that space compute becomes a reality. That's next. This is Bloomberg Tech.
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10: Data centers just require an enormous amount of power in order to run them, also to cool them. And so they've essentially hit what is an energy wall.
11: And yet, demand keeps accelerating. Globally, electricity use for data centers is expected to double by 2030. By 2050, it will likely represent a tenth of all electricity consumed on Earth. So, what happens when artificial intelligence outpaces the power and land needed to sustain it?
12: 3, 2, 1.
11: The answer may be above Earth. In late 2025, space startup StarCloud sent a satellite into orbit carrying an NVIDIA H100 chip, the most powerful processor ever deployed in space. StarCloud 1 is not a data center. Not yet. It's a single prototype in orbit. The future that StarCloud imagines is tens of thousands of satellites, each carrying chips like this one, working together to do complex, large-scale computing in space, also known as orbital compute. For many, the vision begins with a prompt from Earth beamed into space through laser links. The request is then processed by AI chips inside a satellite bus, which is powered by massive solar arrays stretching as much as 4 square kilometers. Together, these satellites form a linked computing network that then sends results back to Earth in milliseconds.
13: 2 years ago, when we first started talking about building data centers in space, people, you know, frankly thought we were a bit crazy, and it does sound a little bit sci-fi.
11: What sounds like sci-fi is a response to a very real problem. On Earth, data centers require vast amounts of land, water, and electricity. And as the AI systems inside them grow more powerful, the heat they generate is becoming harder and costlier to contain. In space, on the other hand, there are no land constraints or permitting battles, not to mention access to almost unlimited solar energy, if it can be made to work.
14: So that was a segment from Bloomberg Originals looking at orbital data centers. And here on the show, Sean McGuire from Sequoia Capital, still with us, the firm stake of around 1.5% in SpaceX. And this is a big part of the plan. In the prospectus, the team is saying at SpaceX, as early as 2028. In a moment, we're going to bring up a Bloomberg rendering of the design of, and that's actually the SpaceX one, right?

0: I think you're probably in the camp of people that think they can do this quickly. Where do you stand on your data orbital data center outlook for SpaceX?
1: I stand incredibly bullish. Just incredibly bullish.
0: Shock. Yeah. I'm not surprised by that. Yeah.
1: But like I think it's rationally bullish. I think something that a lot of people are struggling with here is most people have just never thought about what is a satellite, how do you build a satellite, what are the components of a satellite, what are the constraints around launching these satellites. And I think that people that have been following Starlink closely are very well positioned to assess.
0: Because you can extrapolate out on both the economics, but also the engineering and physics.
1: Exactly. The orbital compute satellites are very similar in many, many ways to Starlink satellites. I truly believe, and Elon said this last week in a video on orbital compute, that the intrinsic complexity of making a Starlink satellite is probably a little bit greater than an orbital compute satellite. So I know this sounds kind of crazy, but Starlink is on the satellites themselves. Starlink satellites are more complicated than orbital compute satellites. That said, orbital compute satellites are bigger. For them to make sense, they have to be much bigger. You basically want to put a whole server rack in space. Just in terms of doing inference on a model, you kind of need a minimum size for it to be useful. And you can't launch these bigger satellites unless you have Starship. So almost all of the difficulty of orbital compute satellites is in Starship. It's in the launch vehicle. And so if you want to estimate when orbital compute is going to be scaling, it's really a question around, like, when is Starship going to be scaling?
0: We're showing the videos. This is file, right, of Starship. And, you know, the basics of it are that on paper, you know, 135, 150 metric tons payload to orbit. And I think there's some idea that in the future, in iterations, 400 metric tons.
1: I think the company said, you know, 200 metric tons is pretty, like, pretty achievable. 400 metric tons, maybe. I don't know. It seems likely, but I don't know. You just make it. There's something with rockets where the taller you make it, kind of the easier things become. The surface area to volume ratio, and that benefits you with drag. So it seems very likely, but manufacturing at that scale is harder.
0: Can you compare and contrast then? So you outlined in great detail why you're bullish on the terrestrial data center neocloud business. Yeah. Where does the orbital data center business compare over just a like reasonable timeline for you?
1: Yeah. Again, and I love the question. I appreciate the question. I think people are looking at orbital compute and they think, oh, wow, this sounds so crazy. And I wasn't thinking about it 2 years ago. So it must take a long time. And a lot of Elon's timelines in the past have been wrong, which, you know, he says himself. But if you look at what an orbital compute satellite is, it's basically some compute element, whether that's a GPU or a TPU or a Trainium or, you know, proprietary.
0: He said they'd have reference designs for all of them.
1: Yeah. But so there's the compute, and you want about a server rack's amount of compute. There are solar panels. Like, that's easy, fully kind of proven. SpaceX has huge experience building solar panels. And the third main piece are radiators. So this is what takes all the heat from the compute chips and radiates it into space via black body radiation. Those are the three main things. And then you also have laser links to connect to other satellites or, you know, connect to the ground, and radio to connect to the ground. Of these things, every individual component here is kind of fully proven by SpaceX, except for the compute side. But that is not, it's just not that hard. And so the satellites themselves are pretty easy to make.
0: That's a rendering again, a Bloomberg rendering of what you're describing.
1: Yeah. So to me, it really is a question of when Starship is flying. I don't understand why SpaceX wouldn't be able to have an orbital compute satellite up within, you know, 6 months or so of the first Starship payload flight.
0: We have 90 seconds left in the show. I can't believe it. We need to address the OpenAI and Anthropic elephant in the room, which is on paper, they are very similar. If you read the prospectus and the TAM that SpaceX outlines, is there room on Earth and outside of the Earth for all three?
1: I think intelligence is

0: The most important, it's the defining capability of our time, and I think there's unlimited demand for intelligence. I think it's very clear that SpaceX will be, in my opinion, will be the dominant provider of compute for intelligence, and I don't know what's going to happen on the model layer, but there's absolutely space for all of these companies to
1: just
0: succeed.
1: 15 seconds, if you had like a kind of black swan memo right now for the firm Sequoia, what would the headline be? What's the biggest focus for you?
0: I think it's probably regulatory risk.
1: Regulatory risk. Okay, let's leave it as a cliffhanger, and you're always welcome here back on the show, Bloomberg Tech. Thank you very much for coming in. That does do it for this edition of Bloomberg Tech. I want to check on the markets. Actually, in the course of that conversation, the Nasdaq 100 headed south. It's paired some of its declines, but we're down 1.2%. SpaceX is not at session highs, but it is up 10%. It is past Amazon on market value as it stands. Where we close, who knows, long time away, and maybe it will eclipse Microsoft on market cap by the close as well. Stay with us on Bloomberg TV throughout the day. What a show it's been. Recap on the podcast. Really appreciate all of you that do listen to the show as a podcast. You know where to find it, on Bloomberg, Spotify, Apple, and iHeart. From San Francisco, this is Bloomberg Tech.

0: bringing you up-to-the-minute geopolitical news whenever and wherever it happens. I'm Tyler Kendall in Beijing, and this is Bloomberg.
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1: And I'm Tim Stadovec. Welcome to Bloomberg Crypto, a look at the people, transactions, and technology shaping the world of decentralized finance.
0: Here's what's at stake today. SpaceX valuation takes off as the stock soars for a third day. We discuss how it's also stress testing crypto's bid to reinvent stocks.
1: SpaceX drawing attention to the private sector, too. We talk exclusively to Shamir Khalik of Citi about the firm's move to offer trading of private companies.
0: And Binance is making preparations to stop providing services in the European Union. We tell you why.
1: That's all ahead on this hour of Bloomberg Crypto. First, though, just a check of where things stand today. We actually see most of these crypto assets lower today, most digital assets. Bitcoin's down about 1% today, just shy of 66,000. Ether down about 1.9%. Binance Coin, Solana, both down about 2%. Yesterday, though, that's what I want to focus on, Scarlett. Bitcoin climbed to its highest level in close to 2 weeks. This after the U.S. and Iran said they had reached an agreement to end hostilities and reopen the Strait of Hormuz. We saw a risk-on rally yesterday. We actually saw that hit Bitcoin. It did rise more than 5%, more than 67,250 on Monday. Still down, though, close to 50% from those all-time highs reached back in October. So not partaking totally into the rally that we've seen with risk assets.
0: Well said. We're also keeping an eye on Michael Saylor's strategy, which is, of course, the biggest corporate holder of Bitcoin. The company says it spent $100 million from June 8th to the 14th to buy more than 1,500 Bitcoin tokens to increase its Bitcoin reserve to more than 846,000. Now, the timing here is notable because about 2 weeks ago, Strategy disclosed it sold 32 Bitcoin tokens in late May. That was the first sale since 2022. The amount there was negligible, but the symbolism was significant, and that news contributed to Bitcoin's sell-off below $60,000, Tim.
1: Okay, we're keeping track of it so everybody else doesn't have to. But not everyone is piling into Bitcoin at this price level. On ETF IQ this week, we spoke to BlackRock's Rick Rieder about his exposure and outlook.
2: I think it's ultimately going higher. We're keeping it a pretty moderate exposure, and I felt like it's just okay today, and so we've reduced exposure. Ultimately, I think it's going higher.
1: Rick Rieder at BlackRock here to report on crypto corporate stories is Bloomberg's Monique Malema, who comes to us from Toronto. So I want to start with Strategy. Scarlett just went through the numbers here. Is it fair to say we're getting sort of mixed messages, Monique, from what Strategy is doing when it comes to buying and selling Bitcoin?
3: I think it is a bit of a mixed bag right now. We did see that one Bitcoin set of Bitcoin sales, like you mentioned, 2 weeks ago. But they now, for the past 2 weeks, have been buying more Bitcoin. Their purchases this week were funded by at-the-market share sales, which is something they've been moving away from a little bit to focus more on some of their credit instruments because those have less dilution compared to their share sales. But some analysts say that they expect Strategy to continue to buy more Bitcoin, but they think this is largely going to have to be funded with that credit instrument and also with the need then to pay dividend on that as well. And this could also mean that there'll be less Bitcoin per share going forward.
0: Okay, thank you for putting that into perspective for us. In Michael Saylor's post on X, he also said that they've increased the U.S. dollar reserve, USD reserve, by $100 million to $1.1 billion. Okay, thank you for putting that into perspective for us. In Michael Saylor's post on X, he also said that they've increased the U.S. dollar reserve, USD reserve, by $100 million to $1.1 billion. What does
3: fund their dividends with some of these credit instruments that they've been issuing? They have to provide dividends to those holders. And the only way to fund that is going to be through these reserves for the most part if they don't want to do Bitcoin sales because the company's core business doesn't generate a lot of net income. So they need to be able to get those funds from somewhere else. And what they're trying to do is build up those reserves so that when there is a bit of a downturn in Bitcoin, potentially in the future, that they don't have to return to doing as many Bitcoin sales.
1: Hey, I want to switch gears a little bit, Monique, and just talk about Robinhood. Shares were higher. Now they're lower by about 2.6%. Cutting its workforce by 10%, just the latest, let's call it fintech, after Block and others to cut some jobs in the last few months. Block, for its part, blamed it on AI. Is that the narrative we're hearing from Robinhood today?
3: No. So Robinhood is trying to differentiate themselves from some of these other layoffs that we've seen, like you said, in the fintech and in the crypto space. They say this is more streamlining, that they want to have a high performance culture. So they're saying that this is going to be about growth. There is going to be about a $20 million charge that they're going to take from doing these reductions, but they expect to see some growth going forward from having lower costs. And that's what the analysts are saying, a bit of pain right now.
0: What types of roles are being cut, being eliminated here, Monique?
3: So they're only eliminating their full-time roles. So these are going to be mostly corporate positions. It's going to be a couple hundred of those positions. And like they've said that it's focusing more on performance rather than, like you had mentioned, that some of these AI replacement things that we've heard from some of the other firms.
0: All right, Monique, thank you so much for joining us. Monique Malema joining us from Toronto. Really appreciate it. Meantime, of course, we're keeping an eye on SpaceX, and the shares are jumping in today's

0: session, putting its valuation right above $2.7 trillion.
1: I like that instead of showing the share price, we just show the valuation because it's just so massive.
0: It's so eye-popping, right?
1: Yeah, it's eye-popping.
0: Well, so at this valuation, it would overtake Amazon to become the fifth largest publicly traded company in the world in its third day of trading. This is where it stands in regular trading. Now, if you looked at perpetual futures trading, which allowed traders to speculate on a stock's price around the clock, its valuation to $3 trillion is what you see on blockchain-based markets. Bloomberg's crypto and DeFi reporter Muyao Shen has been following this, and she joins us now. So, Muyao, the SpaceX IPO has been said to be a really important moment for the crypto market. Why is that?
2: That's because this is the first real-world test yet to really see if crypto market is can really create like this market where people can access a private company's share before it hits the Wall Street.
1: And is it working?
2: I think it depends on where
1: you're looking. It feels like it's been a mixed bag.
2: Yeah. If you look at perpetual swaps, as Scarlett said earlier, it shows there's real demand, right? On Hyperliquid, for example, on the listing day, there was over $1 billion traded on the SpaceX contract. It was second biggest contract on the day just after Bitcoin.
1: And it felt like it foreshadowed the price action on Friday a little bit.
2: Yes, exactly. I think that's why people are now really treating platforms like Hyperliquid and Binance as this price discovery area for SpaceX, especially when the regular markets are closed.
0: Okay, so it definitely played a role in the lead up to the IPO. Now that SpaceX is publicly traded and available to everyone, what does its IPO tell us about tokenization? Because that's the other trend that we've been seeing, this move towards tokenizing every potential asset.
2: Yeah, I think that's also where the problem happens because people think about tokenization, you know, they put the assets on chain, but in reality what happened on Friday was that a couple exchanges, also wallets on the crypto side, they were unable to deliver the underlying shares to their users. I think that was a big hit for the crypto industry because I think for the past few years they have been very bullish about the whole idea of tokenization and they want to keep their users on their platform without going anywhere else.
1: What about the distinction between tokenized spot shares versus perpetual futures and why perpetual futures seem to be getting a lot of the attention?
2: Yeah, I think that's because buying perpetual swap doesn't require having the underlying shares. So you're basically just, you know, speculating the underlying prices. But tokenized stocks, you actually need to have the underlying shares. So that requires some sort of work between the brokers and the crypto platforms and blockchain technology.
0: One is synthetic, essentially, and the other one isn't, right?
2: Yes.
0: Mm-hmm. Okay. Muyao, thank you so much for keeping an eye on all this. Muyao Shen, one of our crypto and DeFi reporters here for Bloomberg News.
1: Coming up next in our token moment, Citi is launching its blockchain-enabled depository receipts on shares. We're going to speak to Shamir Khalik, head of services over at Citi, on what that means for private markets. And to access all the latest data and news on crypto, check out CRYP Go on the terminal. This is Bloomberg.

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4: On the latest edition of the Bloomberg Daybreak Europe podcast, our UK politics reporter James Woolcock on the hotly contested special election, which could pave the way for a leadership challenge to Prime Minister Keir Starmer.
5: So by-elections often end up sort of being dominated by a question, and what are voters being asked to decide on here, but given it's not a general election? And the question here has very much been, it's taken for granted you guys dislike Keir Starmer, the Prime Minister. Who would you prefer? And then Andy Burnham, the Labour candidate, and Robert Kenyon, the Reform UK candidate, are seen as the two front runners here. And it is worth saying, although most polling models, because constituency polling is highly unreliable, Caroline, put Burnham edging out a lead,

0: read. Before Burnham was the candidate, Reform were looking to sort of take this seat on a kind of 50% vote share to Labour's 25. So it is widely acknowledged that outside of Burnham, Labour do not have a chance on this seat that they held before this. Now, in a by-election, heavy on social media short-form video, light on policy. But when we sort of look at how this campaign has gone down...
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3: For a token moment, where we look at the efforts to tokenize different parts of the market. A new initiative by Citi will allow its wealthy and institutional clients to trade tokenized shares of private companies on a blockchain. Here for more on that is Shamir Khalik joining us from Citi. Shamir, great to speak with you. Traditionally, wealthy investors have typically gotten access to these types of companies via allocations to alternatives. So to get us started, how is what you're offering different?
4: Yeah, first of all, Scarlett and Tim, thank you so much for having me. And by the way, greetings from Zurich. So so I'm right here where the inaugural event has happened, which is in partnership with SIX, the digital Swiss centralized securities depository. So how's this different? So in the past, as you probably talked about, investors have gotten access to private markets, but generally when they've gotten that access, it's been relatively illiquid. Price transparency and price discovery has potentially been a bit of an issue. And so what we're trying to do here is use our market-leading depository receipts capability coupled with our market-leading custodial presence and basically bring them together along with our markets distribution and our wealth capabilities and offer clients the ability to invest in pre-IPO private shares on-chain and allows them to get, you know, access to a private asset in a regulated structure.
5: Would it, and to Scarlett's question about this being typically available to wealthier clients via alternatives and secondaries that would be a portion of a client's portfolio, would clients then be able to trade this product or these assets or you trade on their behalf the same way that you trade any other stock?
4: That's exactly right. And I think, as I mentioned, this would be an asset that would be quoted as part of the regular cap table for the client. And it would basically look like, for the investor side, it would be part of their portfolio reporting and then be able to trade them through SIX as the holder, as the securities depository.
5: How do you know there's enough liquidity there to actually have this mark to market every day and as actively traded as something that is available to a wider group of people? If it's just available to this smaller group and it's on-chain for Citi's clients, then how is it actually priced accurately?
4: Yeah, so great question. So I think we're the first to market with this, Tim, at this point of time, and we've put this out there to really go on a voyage of discovery and actually give companies access to that capital and actually give investors access to these securities as well. So as we build out momentum on this, as I said, first to market, we're expecting more and more companies to actually ask us. We've got a lot of incomings from our clients already, and really allow them the access to those markets and hopefully build momentum on this product over time.
3: So to Tim's point about liquidity, right now this service is only available to foreign investors. What needs to happen before it becomes available to U.S. investors?
4: Yeah, so I think it depends on the type of issue. I do expect us to really, as we're thinking about the various companies and various disclosure rules, we do expect it to take this to the U.S. market as well in the very near future.
5: Would those only be available to so-called accredited investors?
4: That would be available to both wealth and institutional investors.
5: Okay, that makes sense. When does this move beyond tokenizing your own investments? Because as we saw in the Wall Street Journal piece, the transaction was with Kaleido, this tokenization and digital asset platform that is a Citi portfolio company. What do you need in terms of like buy-in from companies that are not Citi portfolio companies to make sure this works for them?
4: Yeah, I think Citi Portfolio Company was just the first company that we spoke to because we were, as you can appreciate, we're an investor in this company. We are also the provider of the depository receipt structure. We are the custodian in this company. We also used our markets platform on the secondary side from a distribution standpoint. And then for our wealth clients as well, we gave this access to them. So as you can think about the entire Citi construct, we pretty much hit every business line across the way. So as I talked about earlier, my expectation is that we are going to get a lot more incomings from companies that are not Citi portfolio companies. And our ability to help them should absolutely be there. We should be helping them raise capital and effectively providing them, through this regulated digital infrastructure, be providing them another access to capital as an entry point for the investor community.
6: So, Shahmir, Robinhood tried tokenizing private shares last year, but issuers like SpaceX pushed back hard. Your model needs issuers to authorize Citi to offer their shares. So how do you convince a pre-IPO SpaceX or other unicorn to let you create that secondary liquidity when Elon Musk, the founders, spent a lot of time, a lot of energy trying to control their cap table?
4: Yeah. So the way I would think about it is, first and foremost, as you've seen with Kaleido, we had full C-suite engagement with the Kaleido team. And we went at this with the full help and backing of the Kaleido team. So I think you're going to get different investors with different perspectives. For the companies that are looking for access to those investors, I think this is a great entry point from a digital standpoint and actually helps us build out and spec out the capabilities of this platform for the future as well. So I do expect different outcomes.
5: Do you need any regulatory approval here in the U.S. to make this happen? Like, what's a timeline for when this happens in the U.S.?
4: I would expect there to be a 6 to 12 month timeline.
5: Okay.
4: And it's about disclosure rules and how we make this thing happen.
5: But no regulatory approval or anything? This is all on Citi's end making it work here in the U.S.?
4: It's actually regulatory approval coupled with a company's need and coupled with the right relevant approvals for us to be able to market to U.S. institutional investors as well, to your U.S. point.
6: What's the significance of this particular service to Citi's overall digital asset strategy?
4: Yeah, so we've been very focused on the digital side, basically thinking about 24/7 across the board to say, as we think about payments, liquidity, tokenization of securities, and the underlying settlement of custodial securities, collateral posting as well. So we've been really focused on really moving that entire value chain on-chain, so to speak, and making sure that we're not just upgrading our conventional rails, but also investing in blockchain-based rails and then connecting them as well. So banking, what I would call the pure digital universe, we've been on the road and in process of banking some of the coin companies as well. Hmm. We're also connecting their infrastructure with our conventional infrastructure, allowing for on-off ramps to happen. Plus, obviously, we've been investing to do reserve management for those companies as well. So I would say this is part of the bigger digital asset story that we've laid out for the market, where we think there is considerable potential for Citi to continue to play a leading role like we've done in the past.
5: Shahmir Khalik with Citi joining us from Zurich. Shahmir, we appreciate you taking the time and joining us today. Coming up later in the hour, we're going to sit down with BlackRock's Robbie Michnick to discuss their launch of a new Bitcoin ETF. That fund soaring in today's trading. That's coming up in just a few minutes when Robbie Michnick joins us. Before that, though, we're talking to Dee over at Bloomberg Intelligence. That's next on Bloomberg.
6: We know him by Dee.
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10: Mythos, that was released in April by Anthropic. It's their latest model, but it was not released to the public because the company was too worried that it had a lot of cyber capabilities and it could be used for cyber attacks. So it was only released to a limited group of government and business partners to sort of help those partners shore up their own cybersecurity efforts. What happened last week was Anthropic actually released a version of that model with some added safeguards to the public. So that's what we call Fable 5, and that's sort of what started this whole situation between the government and Anthropic. So a few days after that public release, the government sent Anthropic a letter that was an export control directive that essentially blocked anyone who was a foreign national from even accessing that.
11: Let's take a look at your midday movers. First up, U.S. stocks are pulling back, with tech weighing heavy on major indexes after a rally that pushed benchmarks to the brink of all-time highs. Meanwhile, oil is extending its decline, with Brent crude slipping below $80 a barrel for the first time in more than 3 months, as traders continue to digest the U.S.-Iran agreement to reopen the Strait of Hormuz. And finally, SpaceX is extending its post-IPO surge and closing in on Microsoft after overtaking Amazon in market value. The company also finalized a $60 billion deal to acquire coding startup Cursor. Those are your midday movers. I'm Nora Melinda.
5: The SEC is proposing to rescind key market structure rules. Commissioner Paul Atkins writing on Thursday, quote, after 2 decades of Rule 611, it is high time that the commission review its unintended consequences that have hindered rather than enhanced the growth of long-term markets. Bloomberg Intelligence senior analyst for crypto and digital assets, Dushan Sharawat, has been covering this. He joins us now. Whenever we have you on, we know you're going to translate something that is pretty complicated when it comes to the plumbing and the regulations and market structure. Why are we so focused on Reg NMS and what's happening here?
12: Sure, Tim and Scarlett, thank you for having me again. So Regulation National Market System was passed in 2005. I remember when it happened. So for over 20 years, Reg NMS has been the constitution under which U.S. capital markets and particularly trading has happened. And within that, Rule 611 basically is a rule that is called the order protection rule. It basically says that any trade that's done on any U.S. equity has to be done to the national bid and ask offer. So basically it means very simply using what would be a simple analogy. So imagine if you go to a stock market, to a supermarket, you want to buy a product. The supermarket has to first check what's the best price of the product in all supermarkets across the country and cannot offer that at an inferior price. So that's the kind of idea, right? And that's what we've operated the last 25 years. And it's actually worked pretty well. Now the markets are very liquid. We've got the best environment possible for U.S. investors. So Chairman Atkins has decided that it's probably the right time to rethink and rescind Rule 611, which in my case, I cover crypto, would have major implications for crypto and tokenized assets, because Rule 611 could be a major stumbling block for the way that DeFi and tokenized securities operate.
13: All right, let's talk about tokenized assets, tokenized equities. There's been a lot of talk. We talk about it constantly here on Bloomberg Crypto, and there is some progress that we're seeing there. But there's still some obstacles that stand in the way to tokenized equities being a real thing, a mainstream thing. What are those?
12: Sure, Scarlett. So the biggest issue, of course, for tokenized assets and DeFi securities is actually this Rule 611. Within that, it's called the NBBO, National Bid Ask Offer. So if that gets rescinded, that's a major impetus. Mm. Having said that, there are a number of other obstacles. Three that I'll mention is one is around corporate actions, one is around custody, and one is around securities title. The big picture here is that technology, as we've seen in some of the other aspects of our business lives, is moving much faster than our laws can actually accommodate. That's basically the bottom line. So if you take custody, for example, for 50 years, we've got custody rules to protect investor assets, that you can have your money with BlackRock, but actually the money is custodied at State Street. In the decentralized finance space, you're basically looking at collapsing all the intermediaries. So you do not need the number of intermediaries that we have in traditional finance. That cleared out model with few intermediaries is incompatible with things like custodial rules. So custody has to catch up with that. So is with corporate actions. That's basically the big picture here.
5: Dee, you're here in New York City, usually based in Boston. We always love it when you come to New York. The reason you're here today is because the Bloomberg Market Structure Conference this afternoon, more than 500 people are registered for this event. Is this the hot topic? Is this what you're talking about? Tokenization, the regulatory environment? Is this what you're covering?
12: Actually, the hot topic today.

0: The theme of today's event is around the importance of the retail investor having driven the market for the last 10 years. So even more than that, in fact, when you think about tokenization, crypto prediction markets, it's driven by the retail investor. So actually, our theme of our conference today is the major influence of the retail investor, whether it's driving U.S. equity volume, crypto markets, 24/7 prediction markets. That's the theme of a conference. But of course, we'll be talking about market structure and tokenization as well.
1: So the innovation that we're seeing is all catered to getting more retail participation?
0: It's actually in response to, it's not like we want necessarily retail participation. We just want to catch up.
1: It's already
0: happening.
1: Create
0: a protective environment for retail investors to operate.
2: All right, Dushan Sharawat with Bloomberg Intelligence. Again, today's market structure conference happening here at Bloomberg headquarters. It's going to be pretty awesome. And again, always a pleasure when Dee joins us here on set. Check out his research and the entire team's research on the Bloomberg terminal. Coming up next, the World Cup gotten off to a hot start, not only for Team USA, but also for prediction markets. We got the details ahead. This is Bloomberg.
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3: Joining us now is David Katz, analyst at Jefferies. I mean, look, these stories of losing $1 million on a single bet over the World Cup, are these things good or are they bad for the platform?
4: Look, I think the sports betting environment and therefore the stocks have become increasingly complex. Going into the World Cup, there's no question that the volumes are going to be up considerably, right? What makes it more complicated is what the economic opportunity is will ultimately be for the companies. So, for example, DraftKings posted on X that on Sunday they generated $4 billion.
5: Back to the songs that never left. Jukebox Oldies is your favorite jukebox for 70s and 80s favorites that still feel young. From Madonna to George Michael to Hall & Oates and Eurythmics. 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

0: Welcome back to Bloomberg Crypto. I'm Scarlett Fu alongside Tim Stenovic.
1: The World Cup expected to be the biggest sporting event on the planet. It might already be adding to the rapid growth of prediction markets. According to Dune Analytics, call sheet just reached a new weekly record, nearing $6 billion in notional.

0: She's worth $2.6 billion after Cao Xi raised quite a significant sum of money in the last year. And that's just one of her accolades, right? She's also the chief operating officer of the company. She's a former ballerina, and they started Cao Xi a few years ago, took on the CFTC to be able to offer event contracts, and are now the largest U.S. regulated provider of prediction markets. There's also Polymarket, another big rival. That's offshore for now, but it does have a U.S. app. And that's really how the prediction market space is playing out at the minute. We do have some sports books coming into the fray. Providers like Robinhood are also seeking to provide contracts as well. So we're really seeing it grow and blossom. But Cao Xi and Polymarket are the front runners.
1: Okay, so Emily, the story is a great one. And what got my attention was the mention of Kylie Jenner. because I like following celebrity news. But also, Emily, what happened with Kylie Jenner that kind of gave Luana Lopez Lara the inspiration for prediction markets? What was it about Kylie Jenner that kind of got her creative juices going?
0: So back in early 2018, it was when Luana and her co-founder Tarek Mansour were both interns at Citadel. Luana was thinking about, and at Fivering, sorry, Luana was thinking about where or not they could evolve kind of the ways in which they could trade on certain topics. They were thinking about market making, doing training exercises while at both of the hedge funds. And at Five Rings is where Luana was thinking about what was going on with Kylie Jenner, because at the time, Kylie Jenner was rumored to be pregnant. That's a thing that actually turned out to be true. Jenner kept her pregnancy secret for the full 9 months until she gave birth. And Luana was thinking, well, I would love to place a bet on this, but there was nowhere to do so. Another intern actually said to Luana, you know, well, there's really nowhere for this to happen. And that was one of the things that inspired them to create Cao Xi later on that year.
2: You know, it's funny because a lot of the attention that these platforms get, Polymarket included, has to do with sort of these whisper markets or these events that aren't traditional things you can bet on, like the pregnancy of a celebrity or whether a celebrity will show up at a certain game, for example. But at the end of the day, so much of what happens on the platform is still sports betting, right?
0: Yeah, I think the last count, it was about 80% of Cao Xi's volume is sports betting. And with the World Cup and Knicks games last week, that is only going to be rising, I can imagine, because it's driving just so much volume. As you said at the beginning of this, Cao Xi hit a new weekly record last week with $5.1 billion in trading volume. So we're really seeing World Cup bets power them to new records, and especially with Knicks and Five, they're really fostered a lot more. Cao Xi itself has sponsored, for example, part of the Madison Square Garden where the Knicks was playing last week. So we're really seeing the two of them integrate a lot in that as well.
1: You know, I think about Cao Xi and how Tarek Mansour has really kind of become the public face of the company, but Luana is the co-founder and she's also the COO. Just give us a sense of her her responsibilities at the firm.
0: Right. So as you say, yeah, Tarek is the CEO, so he's the one who kind of does all the public facing stuff. But Luana is the one that's controlling things behind the scenes. She oversees business areas like market listings, design, engineering. These are all kind of the day-to-day operations that keep the company running. And she's very hands-on in that. What she was telling me is that, you know, she's having meetings every week with different teams, doing deep dives into what they should focus on next. She's also a big focus of their legal strategy. So Cao Xi is currently fighting quite a number of lawsuits across the U.S. where states are challenging its ability to offer sports betting in those areas, and they have to meet with their legal team every week to decide, you know, which case are we focusing on, what's our strategy here, and she's a big part of that as well.
2: You wrote this profile of Lopez Lara, but you also have a story out that came out around the same time about something that nobody outside of Cao Xi really knew about, and it's this AI agent Harrison that's being used inside the company right now. What is Harrison doing that people used to do? What kind of work can it do? What kind of work will it be able to do?
0: So the way in which prediction markets operate, if you think about them as event contracts, you know, they're always having to look for if the news is breaking that decides that an event has finished, because you can be trading for ages on, you know, if Taylor Swift's going to be pregnant or if, you know, so-and-so is going to win a sports game, but you need to be notified when that thing actually happens. So what Harrison does is it continually is looking through the news, through social media, seeing if there's any markets that need determination and notifying people at Cao Xi that needs to happen. That's on the determination side. And then on the resolution side, it also kind of helps people decide, you know, like if one person puts in an answer saying this is how it should resolve, another person does the same, Harrison can check that those answers match. This is an area that's really important for prediction markets because we've seen quite a few times where if rules for a market aren't clear enough, if there's gray area, it can really lead into issues with traders not getting paid out the way that they think they should. And so having another service to kind of backstop that is really interesting, and it's a good way of using AI in this case.
1: Is Harrison backstopping, or is it kind of going through

0: the first layer and looking for areas that a human would need to come in and intervene?
1: It does both. So in one way, it kind of is helping to backstop. But like I said, you've got two people submitting a possible suggestion and Harrison is checking that those answers match. But it also can make its own suggestions to how it thinks a market should resolve. And ideally, you'd want all three of those answers to match as well. And in areas where the topic might be particularly contentious, say like a Supreme Court ruling, Cauchy may also involve its chief regulatory officer to help weigh in on that matter too.
0: All right, Emily, thank you so much. Emily Nicole joining us from London. She's one of our Bloomberg crypto reporters there with a fantastic profile here on the co-founder of Cauchy, Luana Lopez Lara, which, who, Tim, you've met before.
2: Yeah, I mean, this is how good I am at seeing the future. Like, and that's totally sarcastic and facetious because when the day Cauchy launched, we were, you and I hosted a different show. Like,
0: yes.
2: This was, you know, 2020, 2021. She came into the Bloomberg office. It was like the height of the pandemic, interviewed her about this new concept. Bloomberg Businessweek actually had a great story about it when it launched. And I had no idea that this would become, you know, a company that was worth tens of billions of dollars. She would become the youngest female self-made billionaire out there. Like, yeah.
0: Look at anyway. You talking Look, to yeah. the people before they get big.
2: Look at me. I knew them when. Exactly. Well, coming up next, BlackRock's Robbie Michnick is here. He's going to talk about the launch of a new Bitcoin ETF. The fund is soaring in today's trading. That's next on Bloomberg Crypto.
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6: Still the narrative that he's couching this in. Of course, this is taking place against the backdrop of the G7. So, of course, our traditional allies that are present there, be it Europeans, be it Japan, are also going to be wondering the extent to which this diplomatic round will lead to lasting peace and therefore a cessation to inflation for these economies.
8: Given the black swan that has been dealt to the global economy with this war in Iran, the U.S. economy seems better than good, doesn't it? It seems like in terms, people have jobs, they're spending money. And I don't know. Inflation's an issue, but most people are dealing with it. How do you think about that?
6: Well, Paul, thanks. I would say black swan, maybe not. If you go back to Donald Rumsfeld,
8: okay,
6: you know, there are known unknowns, yep. There are unknown unknowns. And this was probably a known unknown,
8: okay.
6: Right? We called this last summer, yep. After Operation Hammer. And I think probably some people in the United States underestimated the extent to which oil could be held at the price where it is.
4: Hear the full conversation on the latest edition of the Bloomberg Surveillance.
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10: Laura Melinda. Let's take a look at your midday movers. First up, U.S. stocks are retreating after a strong run that brought the major indexes within striking distance of record highs, with weakness in tech leading today's pullback. Meanwhile, oil is falling, with Brent crude dropping below $80 a barrel for the first time in more than 3 months, as traders continue to assess the U.S.-Iran deal to reopen the Strait of Hormuz. And in corporate news, Yum! Brands is moving higher after announcing the $2.7 billion sale of Pizza Hut, a move that allows the company to double down on its faster-growing KFC and Taco Bell businesses while shedding a brand that has lagged competitors in recent years. And finally, Ripple has acquired an equity stake in Flutterwave, boosting the African fintech's valuation to over $3 billion. The companies say the partnership is aimed at expanding payments infrastructure and making cross-border money transfers faster and more efficient. Those are your midday movers. I'm Nora Melinda.
0: This is Bloomberg Crypto. Now, today, BlackRock launched a new ETF, the iShares Bitcoin Premium Income ETF. The ticker is BITA, or for those in the know, BITA. The fund generates income using a covered call strategy and ties to its main Bitcoin ETF, IBIT. Here with more is BlackRock Global Head of Digital Assets, Robbie Mitchin. Thank you so much for joining us, and forgive us for sounding a little bit like ETF IQ here. We're going to try to keep a focus on the crypto part.
2: I would appreciate that.
0: Okay. So BITA launches today. It's a Bitcoin income fund, and what you're targeting is anywhere from 15 to 20% annual yield while capturing 70% of Bitcoin's upside. So my question to you is, if investors wanted Bitcoin, they could buy IBIT. If they wanted income, they could get any of BlackRock's fixed income ETFs. What kind of investor is BITA built for?
11: Yeah, it's a great question, Scarlett. Tim, good to see you. It really, we think, will span a number of investor types. We've heard often through our journey and through IBIT's tremendous success that a lot of our clients actually, the absence of an intrinsic yield in Bitcoin is something that has caused them to not allocate thus far. So we think with this product, the ability to have, you know, roughly target 70% upside retention in Bitcoin plus, let's call it, high teens yield target, is going to be really attractive. Think about financial advisors who maybe are more income focused for their clients, maybe a little bit more conservative. Think about some institutions for whom yield targets are really important. We think this will resonate there, as it will, of course, with end investors too.
12: And there's certainly interest today. It's up 230% in the first day of trading. So
11: you can't trust those. Your first day ticker prices sometimes can be a little
12: wonky. Want to make sure.
11: Yeah.
12: I'm curious about the, you know, Scarlett asked about who it's for. You think interest is certainly going to be broad. I'm just wondering how it works, like in how you communicate how this works to a population that includes people who might not understand the mechanics of what happens sort of under the wrapper.
11: Right. So what you're doing is basically monetizing the fact that Bitcoin is a volatile asset. The more volatile an asset, the more valuable options on it are worth. So holding Bitcoin or IBIT as an underlier in the fund and then being able to write call options, to sell call options to generate yield. And so the trade is you're giving up part of the upside in exchange for being able to capture that yield. So you can think of it as that sort of 70-ish percent target on the upside preservation and getting high teens-ish yield. So if Bitcoin goes down, we would expect BITA to outperform. If Bitcoin's flat, we'd expect BITA to outperform. If Bitcoin's up marginally, we'd expect BITA to outperform. If Bitcoin's up a lot, that's where we'd expect BITA to underperform. And that's the trade they're making.
12: Okay.
0: So as BITA writes options on IBIT, BlackRock's spot Bitcoin ETF, this means that your firm, BlackRock, is building a derivative product on top of its own underlying fund, IBIT. So you're both the manufacturer of the asset as well as providing the options overlay. That's a lot of involvement from BlackRock there. Should investors care that the house is writing options on the house's own fund?
11: I think it's very natural. IBIT is by far the largest Bitcoin exchange-traded product today. And IBIT options actually are the dominant options vehicle through which this market is expressed. So IBIT options actually are deeper and more liquid than even Bitcoin options themselves. So it's natural that these form the building blocks of the product we've built.
12: We're in the midst of a crypto winter, I think many would argue, especially when it comes to Bitcoin. Down still roughly 50% from those all-time highs. Does that make this environment actually more attractive for launching this product?
11: In some ways, yes. And we've seen, you know, through the cycles that the demand and interest from clients has been quite steady. Clearly, when Bitcoin's going up, it's even stronger. But, you know, we've seen inflows in lots of down market periods for IBIT. Here, this is a product that targets, as we've talked about, a little bit more conservative investor base, more yield focus, like the fact that this slightly dampens the volatility of Bitcoin. And so I think for a lot, they'll see this as an opportunity.
12: To Scarlett's first question about, like, you know, if you want certain things, there are other products from BlackRock that people can go and buy. The question I have is about what people sell in order to buy this. Like, what does this replace in somebody's portfolio?
11: Yeah, well, most of the allocations that we're seeing in IBIT, even, you know, despite the extraordinary asset gathering pace that it's had, tend to be relatively small amounts of portfolios. So we're not talking about people, you know, selling 10-15% of their of their positions to make room for this. We're talking about typically we would expect low single digits, and so it's going to vary. For some, it might be their existing Bitcoin exposure. For others, it may be gold, where they haven't been able to monetize yield on gold, and now they can actually do it through Bitcoin as this digital gold instrument. For others, it'll just be equities. For some, it'll be fixed income. So we think it's going to be a mix, which is frankly consistent with what we've seen on how people have funded new positions in IBIT as well.
0: You talk about how BITA will appeal to a more conservative investor who kind of has been eyeing Bitcoin, but maybe hasn't really gone forward with anything yet. How much overlap do you anticipate between holders of IBIT and this new BITA?
11: There'll be some. For example, I'll be one who you know takes advantage of this product. And long before we started with this idea, I experimented with how could I replicate something like this myself. And it's incredibly difficult as an individual investor to actually do that. So there'll be, I think, a bunch of new investors who this will be the first time they allocate to something with Bitcoin exposure. But there'll also be some that continue to hold some Bitcoin or some IBIT, but add this to generate a yield-producing component to their overall exposure.
12: What's maybe the next area of innovation? Like, if we're talking to you in a year or two, what's the product that you're going to be telling us about that you're working on now?
11: Well, we've moved pretty slowly in terms of new product launches in this space, as you've seen, which is deliberate, right? So IBIT was extraordinarily successful. We launched that 2.5 years ago. And in the U.S., this is just the third additional product that we've done. We did the two Ether products, one with staking, one without, and now this. So we've taken a very discerning approach. We want to validate that something has very clear client demand before we do it, and that it's something that's going to, you know, long term be beneficial. So it'll be that continued slow, measured approach.
0: But when BlackRock does it, then you know it's hit the mainstream as well. Robbie, thank you so much. Robbie Michnick is BlackRock's global head of digital assets. Now, coming up next on Bloomberg Crypto, Binance telling customers in the EU that it could be shutting down services. Find out why and how soon the trading platform might have to pull the plug. This is Bloomberg Crypto.
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14: 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Two, when it's time, just say, "Play Hot Mics on TuneIn." 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
15: Union need licenses, and they've had until July, the upcoming July, to get a license if you're an exchange. And Binance understands that it might not be able to get its license. It has been waiting for Greek regulators. They could have then passported the license across the European Union. They think they might not be getting it, and so they've told their users they might have to seize their services in the region. That would be a big deal because obviously Binance is the largest crypto exchange in the world and the largest operator of crypto exchanges in Europe as well. And so that would mean a significant shift for crypto markets in Europe.
12: But on a reasonable to think this is temporary until this regulatory issue is worked out?
15: So they have 2 weeks until the regulator can respond. And I believe regulators have a deadline. Once an application is set, they have to respond in a given time frame. So it seems like they've been trying to figure out what options they have, whether to go apply to another regulator. But according to rules, if they don't comply within, or they don't have a license within the deadline, then they might have to stop operations, which then they're trying to also tell customers how to handle it, what options they would have as clients.
0: Binance's journey in Europe has not been totally smooth. Just kind of walk us through, you know, the backdrop here as it faces this new challenge.
15: So it's not been smooth globally, I would say, right? We can remember in 2023, they had to settle with U.S. authorities over a money laundering case, and they had to pay a $4 billion fine. And in Europe, it sort of followed a similar trajectory. They were expanding aggressively. They were expanding their presence in France, and then they faced some investigations in France as well. And so they've had to sort of figure out where to apply. So, you know, it's interesting to see, as rules come into play, who the winners will be. If you'll have traditional exchanges that had opted to have licenses early on, solidify their presence, or if you have some of these other exchanges who will be able to in the end acquire licenses. We also have some European-born crypto exchanges who might end up benefiting from this. You know, we have some homegrown businesses who might get some of the clients if Binance has to leave.
12: A big thank you to Bloomberg's senior crypto editor, Ana Herrera, joining us from London. Now let's turn to the regulatory developments in the U.S. Nathan Dean with Bloomberg Intelligence writes this week, quote, Congress and U.S. regulatory agencies will likely embark on an agenda of clarifying the regulatory status of cryptocurrencies in the second half of the year, lowering enforcement risks for platforms and building a foundation for institutional adoption of the sector. Nathan joins us now for today's political exchange. So what is on Congress and regulators' crypto agenda in the second half of this year?
22: So from the congressional perspective, it's getting the Clarity Act over the line. And we are definitely in go time here because, you know, Congress only has a certain amount of days before they leave for the August recess. Now, when the Clarity Act passes, and look, I'm at a 70% chance, I think it passes. Okay. It's then going to lead out and allow regulators to go actually develop what should crypto platforms actually operate under, give them regulatory clarity, and set the stage for them to actually grow without having the fear of an enforcement action over their neck.
0: All right, that's a lot of things to get through. I guess my question here is, the Senate calendar is very, very tight. There's a lot of work to do. Do you think, how does the Clarity Act fit in with all the other pressing priorities it has to move forward on?
22: Yeah, so, you know, the Senate's only here for about 20 days before the August recess, and there are other things out there like the housing bill and FISA, et cetera, confirming Jay Clayton to be the acting director of national intelligence. So, you know, there's a lot of people who have, can this get done before the 4th of July? I don't think so. I think if clarity passes, it's going to have to happen in mid-July. It's going to have to be very quick, and there are two issues that still need to be resolved. These are tied to ethics and provisions related to the Trump and family involvement of tokens, and also just whether or not crypto platforms should be advancing or working under KYC or AML systems, very similar to a bank. But at the end of the day, I think it can get done because these crypto platforms, they want a bill. If not, you know, they are not going to be able to operate, you know, past 2028. If a Democrat comes in and takes the presidency, those enforcement concerns come back.
12: So, Nathan, when the markets closed, we're off. When Congress is not in session, are you off?
22: We are always on. I mean, we're Bloomberg. But what I'll say here is that, you know, when Congress is off, the regulatory actions keep on moving. The Office of the Comptroller of the Currency right now has a proposal out there implementing the Genius Act for stablecoins. And they actually went a little bit further in terms of their stablecoin yield restrictions than Congress had. And the crypto platforms, they don't like this. So the OCC is trying to finalize this by the end of the year. Hmm. If Congress passes clarity, that should actually supersede what the OCC is doing, meaning this won't become an issue. But if Clarity Act doesn't pass and the OCC propose it, it's going to be an issue.
12: Nathan Dean with Bloomberg Intelligence. He's always on in Washington. Make sure that you check out all of his recent research and his team's recent research on the terminal.
0: All right, that does it for Bloomberg Crypto this week. Join us again, same time, same place next week. Balance of Power's up next in Washington. This is Bloomberg.
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0: Ariana Salvatore, the head of U.S. public policy strategy at Morgan Stanley, joins us now for more. Thank you so much for joining us.
23: Definitely.
0: How important do you think it was for the president to get this done now, before we go into peak driving season in the summer, before everyone starts traveling for July 4th, and then, of course, the midterms?
23: When we think about Trump's incentive structure, you can't discount the importance of gasoline prices, right? But when we think about this in the election, we think about this in the context of affordability. Cost of living is the number one issue for voters. Right. Aside from foreign policy, even the Iran war, you know, being largely net unfavorable for voters. And on that,
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30: The president meets with leaders at the G7 as the world asks, what's in the deal? Welcome to the Tuesday edition. As President Trump rounds his day in France with a signing ceremony on that deal with Iran, set for the end of this week. I'm Joe Matthew alongside Kaylee Lyons in Washington. And Kaylee, no matter what is in this 14-point memo of understanding, it will not be addressing Iran's nuclear program.
2: No, that's what the next 60 days are for. That is, of course, how long the ceasefire will be prolonged. And the ultimate objective, the Trump administration says, is to guarantee that Iran will never pursue a nuclear weapon. But the question around the enriched uranium still in Iranian territory, President Trump today suggested that perhaps it's not really a big deal to go and get it, to paraphrase his words.
30: Suggesting again that it's a psychological kind of a thing. It's tough talk for Israel, disappointed in the way that Benjamin Netanyahu has been handling Lebanon. And also questions about Congress. The president now does seem in favor of sending whatever is in this agreement to Congress to sign off and codify this into law.
2: Yeah, of course, that has been what many Republicans in Congress have been calling for, including perhaps one of the biggest Iran war hawks of them all, Senator Lindsey Graham, wants to see this deal when there is one. To your point on Israel, the president also suggested on the sidelines of the G7 summit today in a bilateral meeting with the UAE that Israel wouldn't exist without him.
30: That's right.
2: And I wonder the reaction to that statement from the former Israeli ambassador to the United States, Michael Oren, who will be with us in just a few minutes.
30: That's right. And we're going to bring you to France to get the latest from Bloomberg's Tyler Kendall, who's traveling with the president. There's, I guess, some sort of cultural presentation going on right now, and then the big G7 dinner to be a fly on the wall for some of these conversations. I will say that the oil markets have been responding positively. Well, at least if you're a bear. We've got 7 handle on both WTI and Brent today, Kaylee, but a little bit of confusion, you might say, in the stock market as the Fed meeting gets underway this week in Washington.
2: Yep. Kevin Warsh's first decision and press conference is due tomorrow. So let's get a check on how markets are bracing for that and dealing with all of these other headlines as we turn to Charlie Pellett up in New York.
5: Hey, Charlie. Hi. Thank you very much, Kaylee Lyons. Indeed, from the G7 to the Mag 7, we got you covered here at Bloomberg. Dow higher, trading at a record. S&P, NASDAQ, they are both slumping. We'll throw in the NASDAQ 100 index as well. Full of big tech names. It, too, is down right now. The NASDAQ 100 index down 1.3%. NASDAQ Composite down 0.5%. S&P lower little change, down 0.2%. But the Dow Industrials holding close to session highs, up 493 now, up by 1% at 52,163. That is a record, also for the first time ever, trading above 52,000. Our Mag 7 index down 0.4%. All of this with the SOX, the Philadelphia Stock Exchange's Semiconductor Index, down now by 3.4%. And the VIX, just a hair below 16. The 10-year, 4.41%, with the 2-year, 4.03%, and the 30-year, 4.92%. Spot gold is up 0.6%, $43.38 the ounce. West Texas Intermediate crude, big story there, slumping another 6%, $75.91 a barrel on WTI. Brent crude, $78.85. Barrel of Brent down now by 5.2%. Again, Dow at a record on the eve of the first Fed rate decision under Kevin Warsh. Cannot ignore another move higher today for shares of SpaceX. Now, day 3 of trading, up another 12.7%. SpaceX, by the way, has surpassed Amazon in market cap. Amazon up by under 0.1%. But the big news, SpaceX keeps on going, up another 12.3%. For on-demand news, 24 hours a day, subscribe to Bloomberg News Now wherever you get your podcast. I'm Charlie Pellett, Joe and Kaylee. That is a Bloomberg Business Flash.
2: All right, Charlie Pellett, thank you very much. Just incredible to consider SpaceX has only been a public company for 3 days, and it already could be cracking the top 5 in terms of the largest publicly traded companies that exist on planet Earth. And Elon Musk, of course, still far and away the wealthiest person on paper on planet Earth. That trillionaire status keeps adding a bunch of numbers to that.
30: A lot of zeros.
2: Ticking. Yeah, a lot of zeros, and he just keeps climbing as that stock does. But of course, as we consider the wider picture Wall Street is contending with, as Charlie mentioned, we are seeing yields lower and oil lower today on the back of optimism around this memorandum of understanding between the U.S. and Iran that the Vice President J.D. Vance in an interview yesterday described as a general document, only about a page and a half. So our real question is, what exactly will this MOU accomplish? What is in it? This is what the president had to say about that at the G7 earlier today.
6: Here's what it says. Iran will never have a nuclear weapon. That's what it says. It won't have one to buy, to develop. They will not have a nuclear weapon. And I would say that's about 99.9% of what I wanted, because we couldn't let that happen. You couldn't let that happen. and they won't have a nuclear weapon. Now, in addition to that, the strait is going to be open toll-free.
7: Toll-free semantics we do explore here with Iran suggesting, according to some reporting, that maybe not tolls, but fees, as they're calling them, will be in place when the strait reopens. Either way, the market is taking this in stride, and we are all waiting for the president, for the administration, to start filling in the cracks on what is in this 14-point agreement. That's why we turn to Bloomberg Washington correspondent Tyler Kendall, who is traveling with the president. The hills are alive with the G7 in Evian, France. If you're with us on Bloomberg TV or on YouTube, we're joined by a Tyler Kendall, who is in a gorgeous setting, hopefully one that might produce some results here. Tyler, I know the president is going to be resolving into a meeting with G7 leaders this evening, having had some bilateral meetings today. Are we learning more about what's in the agreement?
8: Well, Joe, at this point, President Trump says that he's going to wait for a more formal setting, in his words, to release that finalized text of what is in this memorandum of understanding. But until we get those final details, it is raising some questions among our allies here at the G7 summit, perhaps most notably about what is prioritized in this deal when it opening the Strait of Hormuz. Of course, we know that both sides say that we are going to see freedom of navigation in the Strait, at least for the 60-day extension of the ceasefire. But our allies are raising some concerns about what assurances there are to ensure safe transit. And I had the chance to catch up with the spokesperson for France's foreign ministry, Pascal Comferou, and asked him if France has the necessary clarity that it needs in order to commit military assets to help secure the waterway once this deal is signed, and he told me, not yet.
9: This agreement that happened just before the G7 was a good news. It was supported by the different members of the G7. Second, we all want to make it a reality and a lasting reality in the days to come. So it was part of the discussions that are happening actually this morning. And third, yes, as President Macron said, we stand ready to deploy this multinational mission that we've been working on with our UK partners for now a couple of weeks. There was a summit of the Elysee on April 17th that gathered 50 states that are ready to, in a way or another, take part in this freedom of navigation operation. Concretely, it will mean first to have the ability to swipe mines, and second, to have the ability of having some military escorts of civilian ship. Now, the discussions are to see how it can be possible to deploy it if the situations agree on the ground. So that are parts of the discussion, but we stand ready to do it.
8: What are the biggest roadblocks in those discussions?
9: But first, we have to see how the agreement will unfold. The agreement was electronically signed a few hours before. Now we have to wait for the Friday signature ceremony, which will happen in a few kilometers from here in Switzerland. And so the discussions are to see how the belligerents will take that into account for the future and what do they need to reestablish this freedom of navigation, because you know that it's extremely important for us first to have that as soon as possible for the sake of our global economies, but also second, not to have any toll in the future, because this is unacceptable in terms of rise of shipments, but also in terms of precedents that we want to avoid for any future straits in the world.
8: Well, since you brought up tolling, we did hear from Iranian state media seeming to indicate that after that 60-day extension of the ceasefire, we could see fees imposed later. They're not calling them tolls, but they're saying they would be related to navigational services, insurance services. Is this something that France would be willing to accept fees, if it meant reopening the strait, at least in the near term?
9: We're against it, so we have to discuss on that. We are against it for two reasons. These straits, they are international waters. So we have to respect international law. Second, it will increase the cost of international shipment. And third, we have to avoid any precedents for that, because you have many other straits in the world. And in this case, it could create problems in other parts of the world.
8: What is France's assessment on the timeline that it could take to get the strait reopened?
9: The discussions are happening now. So it's for us, it has to be as soon as possible to have this decision taking place, and then you will have concretely how we can help it on the ground, which means indeed minesweeping and also preparing these escorts. But there has been a lot of work in the last weeks, a lot of work in terms of military planning to say, okay, which are the different countries that are ready to do it, how they can contribute, which kind of frigates, and so on. And for instance, France can deploy quite quickly some frigates, some minesweepers as well, but with other countries such as Italy, for instance, also, but can also deploy some planes. We have our aircraft carrier, which is in the vicinity, and so as soon as possible, we can, when the decision will be taken, we can be on the ground on that.
8: That was a conversation earlier today here on the sidelines of the G7 summit with the spokesperson for France's foreign ministry. And Joe and Kaylee, we heard from another ally today as well, the German Chancellor Merz, telling reporters within the last hour that he told President Trump directly that Germany is ready to commit military assets to a naval mission. But he also echoed the same sentiment that the country needs to see some firmer details around this memorandum of understanding before those assets are deployed.
2: All right, Bloomberg's Tyler Kendall live in Evian, France for the G7 summit. Thank you so much. Tyler, of course, running us through the views of two allies of the United States around this potential memorandum of understanding or the existing memorandum of understanding that we just only know potentially what is in it. But we have to consider another ally as well, Israel, where President Trump has had some pointed words for Israel and the conduct of the Netanyahu government specifically. And as we mentioned earlier, even going so far as to say today that Israel wouldn't exist without him, that there would be no Israel, in his words, without me. So for reaction to all of this, we turn now to the former Israeli ambassador to the United States, Ambassador Michael Oren. Ambassador, welcome back to Bloomberg TV and radio. Could we just begin, and we'll get to the president's specific comments regarding Israel in a moment, with the Israeli view of this memorandum of understanding as we understand it. I know that there are a lot of details that we aren't firm on to this point. So what does this actually need to look like for Israel to be comfortable with it?
10: Well, it's good to be back with you too as well. Well, there were five goals set out by the United States and Israel jointly at the beginning of this war. They were to prevent Iran from getting the nuclear weapon, ending its nuclear program, removing the stockpile of highly enriched uranium that's up about close to 2,000 pounds of highly enriched uranium that could be made into about a dozen bombs, probably more. Stopping Iran's intercontinental ballistic missile system that has been pummeling Iran's neighbors and the state of Israel. These are huge missiles. And stopping Iran's support for terrorist groups like Hezbollah, like Hamas, like the Houthis. And generally preventing changing the Iranian regime in such a way that it no longer threatens its neighbors and no longer threatens its own citizens. Those were the goals of the war. Another one was added during the course of the war, and that was reopening the Strait of Hormuz. And the question is to what degree, if any, this memorandum of understanding addresses any of these issues, which are absolutely vital for the state of Israel. The president has criticized Israel's actions to defend itself against Hezbollah. What we have to recall is the entire northern part of this country where I'm sitting, the Galilee, which is known to a great number of Americans from their religious services, is completely uninhabited today. Because they are being shelled daily by Hezbollah rockets and drones. And Israel has to take whatever measures are necessary to defend those citizens, to send that part of the country, even at the cost of standing up to the president of the United States.
7: So let's talk about what Americans are hearing from their president, ambassador, and I'm sure that you heard yourself. He said, I've had a great relationship with Bibi, but now Bibi has to be more responsible with respect to Lebanon. More specifically, he said, you don't have to knock down an apartment house every time you're looking for somebody, because there are a lot of people in those apartment houses, and they're not all Hezbollah. I'm not happy with the way Israel has handled themselves with Lebanon and with Hezbollah. Is there some truth to what he's saying, Ambassador, or does this display a fundamental misunderstanding of the threats facing Israel?
10: It's a longstanding, I would say, difference we've had with the United States. We're dealing with enemies that on purpose hide among the civilian population. They use them as shields. And they're going to keep on shooting at us. And if civilians are hurt or tragically killed, and that is a tragedy, certainly, it is not the responsibility of the state of Israel. I think the president would be well advised to address his comments to Hezbollah and tell Hezbollah to stop shooting at the northern part of this country and rendering it uninhabitable and stop hiding behind its civilian populations. And there'll be no further apartment buildings that'll be collapsed.
2: Well, as you talk about a misunderstanding here between the United States and Israel, or at least in the way in which the U.S. is understanding this particular circumstance in Lebanon, does it actually not go deeper than that, Ambassador? Do you see the ambitions and incentives here for the U.S. and Israel at this point actually diverging when it comes to Iran? Is Israel going to have to go its own way at some point?
10: Well, I think it's natural that the interests at some point would diverge. The United States is a very big country. It's situated far from the Middle East. It's not threatened immediately with rocket and missile fire or terrorism from Iran, not immediately. And Israel's a small country. We're in Iran's backyard, and we are threatened not just strategically, we're threatened existentially. If we don't defend the North, we basically lost this country. So a very different set of interests at the end of the day. And yes, those interests might diverge, but Israel will simply say, and I think with due respect to the president, that this agreement is between the United States and Iran, not with Israel. We were not consulted about the agreement. We're not into the agreement, and we're certainly not signed on this agreement. It does not obligate us in any way. We will continue to take whatever measures are necessary to defend our land and our people, whether it be in Lebanon or elsewhere, in addressing the in any continued threat from the Iranian nuclear and ballistic program.
7: Mm-hmm. What's the feeling when you talk to people on the ground in Tel Aviv or Jerusalem today, Ambassador? Is it one of optimism or one of nervousness about what this deal might lead to?
10: Very somber mood indeed. There was a shimmering moment some months ago that we thought maybe we were looking at a completely different future for this country and for the entire region, a region that would be free of the Iranian threat, in which Israel and Lebanon could make peace, Israel and Syria could make peace, Israel and Saudi Arabia, maybe even Israel and a post-Ayatollah Iran could make peace, and that there would be a restored American Pax Americana that would extend from the Mediterranean to the banks of the Ganges. That was our hope, and now that hope has very largely dissipated. We do not know what's in this memorandum of understanding, but from what we can tell so far, there seems to be no there's no relation to or to the ballistic missiles, to the support for terror, to Iran's commitment to destroy this country and kill the 10 million people in it. It's a genocidal policy. And so, yes, we have, together with the United States, greatly degraded Iran's military capabilities. We've degraded its proxies abilities. We pushed them back from our borders. But we may find ourselves in not too far into the future, facing very similar threats and maybe even more enhanced threats than we have confronted in the past.
2: So, Ambassador, do you see a risk as the U.S. is obviously pursuing this diplomatic off-ramp and not continuing offensive operations against Iran, that the U.S. could get drawn back in defensively, having to defend its ally, Israel? Do you really think that that could be the future?
10: It could be, and it has been in the past, too. During the Biden administration, Iran fired twice at Israel, hundreds of missiles and drones. And the Biden administration, together, even with our Arab allies, joined in defending and helping to defend Israel's skies. And this certainly happened last summer during the 12-day war. It happened now during this most recent war. That will happen again because the United States is committed to our defense. But there may, as you said, it may be differences of a policy about how Israel defends itself. We have very, very little wiggle room. That's all I can say. No Israeli government, doesn't matter if it's a Netanyahu government or any other government, can maintain its legitimacy as long as it does not fulfill its primary duty, which is defending this country and defending its citizens. Yes, even at the risk of some friction with our ultimate ally, but that is our duty. That is our job.
7: So let's say best case scenario for this week, a deal is signed and the clock starts on a 60-day negotiating period, Ambassador. What happens if there is no deal on nuclear by the end of that 60 days?
10: Well, I don't know. I'm not a prophet, but I would wager there'd be another 60-day extension. One of the benefits I can see so far, from what we know, is that in contrast to the 2015 JCPOA of the Obama administration, which gave Iran money up front in the hope that Iran would become, and I'm quoting President Obama here, would become a responsible regional power, which never happened, It appears that the Trump administration is withholding payments to Iran until it conforms to the terms of the treaty. I think that would be a positive development here. But again, it may fall very far short of Israel's basic security needs.
2: Ambassador, as we mentioned at the beginning, we obviously have heard some sharp words from President Trump regarding Israel in the last 24 hours. I'd like you to just listen to what he said earlier at the G7 summit, and we'll get your response.
6: Without the United States, there would be no Israel. Without me, there would be no Israel, because no other president was willing to do what I did. I've had a great relationship with Bibi, but now Bibi has to be more responsible with respect to Lebanon.
2: Without the United States, there would be no Israel. Without me, there would be no Israel. Ambassador, what would Israel realistically to be able to do in terms of its own defense or offensively against Hezbollah if it did not have the backing and weapons from the United States?
10: Well, again, I'm going to answer you not just as a former ambassador, but as an historian. Israel did not have a strategic alliance with the United States before 1967. We fought the Six-Day War with French arms, not with American arms. And Israel has existed. What can I say? We have survived. Sometimes it's been a close call, but we have survived. Without American armaments, Israel would have to seek armaments elsewhere. But I assure you, the president's going to say that Netanyahu has been irresponsible. But the criticism of Netanyahu in this country is that he has not been sufficiently responsible, and that he has not responded with sufficient force against Hezbollah. And that is certainly the criticism of those residents of the north, both of those who can are remaining under fire, those who have been displaced. We're talking about tens of thousands of people who have been displaced. They are very, very critical of the prime minister, to the point that that criticism is now deeply deeply impairing his chances of being reelected in the elections coming up in the fall.
7: We always appreciate spending some time with you, Ambassador. Thanks for being with us once again on Bloomberg. That's Michael Oren, of course, the former Israeli ambassador to the U.S. We're going to have a lot more on the president's travels to France, his meetings at the G7, and, of course, the status of this peace deal as we work our way toward what we are told will be a signing ceremony in Geneva on Friday. And we're going to play this panel, coming up next. Rick Davis and Jeannie Shanzano are with us. We just talked about a lot with the ambassador that we'll unpack with them coming up. First, we want to take a look at the markets, latest on Wall Street from Charlie Pellett, who's standing by at World Headquarters in New York. Where should we start, Charlie?
11: Right now, let's start with the Dow Jones Industrial Average. Joe Matthew, we're looking at a record there right now. The Dow at 52,140. That is a gain of 468 points. Yes, off our session highs, but still advancing by 0.9%. Big question, are we going to close above or just below 52,000 today? The Dow, by the way, being led higher by J.P. Morgan Chase, 3M, and Caterpillar. S&P 500 index close to the worst level now, down 22, drop there of 0.3%. NASDAQ is down 168, down 0.6%. But tech is where the real damage is being done today. The NASDAQ 100 index, it is retreating now by 1.4%. All of this with a VIX below 16 and a 10-year at 4.42%. Gold up $15 the ounce, 43.26 now, higher by 0.3%. West Texas Intermediate crude, 75.86 a barrel. WTI down 6.1%. Barrel of Brent 78.70 down by 5.4%. Day three of SpaceX shares are jumping again, overtaking Amazon as the fifth largest publicly traded company in the world. Only days after its blockbuster debut on Friday, shares were up yesterday. They're up again today. Right now, SpaceX is advancing by 11.2%. Amazon, by the way, down now by 0.1%. Meanwhile, SpaceX formally agreeing to take over Cursor in a deal that values the AI coding startup at $60 billion. For on-demand news 24 hours a day, subscribe to Bloomberg News now wherever you get your podcast. Joe and Kaylee, that's a Bloomberg Business Flash.
2: All right, Charlie Pellett, thank you very much. Of course, there's some optimism, at least in oil markets, as you see with prices moving lower, that the Strait of Hormuz will reopen and energy will be flowing once again. Is that optimism, though, shared around the prospects of Iran never having a nuclear weapon? As President Trump maintains that that is what the memorandum of understanding that the U.S. and Iran will formally sign in ceremony in Switzerland on Friday, Israel seems a little bit more uncertain about that, as we just heard from the former Israeli ambassador to the United States, Michael Oren, talking, Joe, about an existential threat that many, he says, in Tel Aviv and Jerusalem today still feel is present, not just via Iran, but its many proxies as well.
7: Yeah, you do wonder if the signing of this deal will at last really expose the sunlight between our two governments when it comes to Iran and Lebanon. By that, we mean Hezbollah. This is something that is a point of friction that's not going to be going away. It's really tough talk from the president today about Netanyahu and the way that he's comported this whole operation in Lebanon. We want to hear from our panel on some of the comments that we just heard from Michael Oren. Bloomberg Politics contributors Rick Davis and Jeannie Shanzano join us right now. Jeannie is our Democratic analyst, Democracy Visiting Fellow at Harvard Kennedy School's Ash Center. Rick is a Republican strategist and partner at Stone Court Capital. Rick, when you listen to the ambassador and you consider the somber feelings that he described among people in Israel, they're not celebrating the news, at least that which has come out so far today. It does make you wonder if at some point Israel will decide to go it alone against Iran. What's your thought after that conversation?
3: You know, I'm not sure I'd even describe it as go it your own. I mean, Israel has been fighting for its survival almost since the day they were, you know, created as a state. And Michael Oren mentioned a couple of the conflicts that have been fought over time, any one of which could have been existential to the future of the state of Israel. And the mentality of the people I know in Israel is we're just going to keep fighting, right? They don't anticipate a day where they don't have an enemy, either coming from the south, Egypt, from historical, you know, experience, not so much anymore, but like from the north and Syria and Lebanon, Hezbollah, you know, they've been sandwiched between enemies since the day they were consecrated. And so the reality is, I just think there's a mentality that said, of course, we're going to keep fighting. I mean, why wouldn't we keep fighting? It's what we do here in Israel. We're really good at it. It's why we've preserved the state we have and the freedoms we have. And look, as the only functioning democracy in that region, as one of our greatest allies around the world, and as a group of people who have led the cultural and economic vitality of the state of Israel that has been shared by the United States, what in the world are we taking sides over Israel with Iran, who's not fulfilled any of those aspirations? So I don't know. This administration picks winners and losers all the time. They don't really stay married long, and we'll see what happens next. But it's a difficult time because I think Israel appreciates everything the United States has done for it, but isn't banking on us being their savior forever. They believe in themselves.
2: Well, and as we consider that prospect of the U.S. forever being Israel's savior, to use Rick's words, Jeannie, no matter how disappointed the Trump administration may be or how disappointed the Biden administration was with Israel's conduct in Gaza, do you really see any time in the near future that the United States would be willing to turn its back on Israel?
12: You know, I think if we look at the polling, and this has been one of the starkest changes I think we've seen in polling in a long time, has been the decline in support amongst the American public, and not just on the left, but on the right as well, for Israel. And so I think that is a generational change. I think it's something that we could see going forward. But, you know, if I'm Israel and I'm looking at what's happening today, why wouldn't I be dead set against this? They went into the war and they were very clear why. To ensure that Iran was no longer a nuclear threat, didn't have access to nuclear weapons, and for regime change, and to ensure this existential threat, as the ambassador called it, which is absolutely the right word, is no longer able to threaten them. None of that has happened. And to make things worse, we are all more vulnerable today to a more radical Iran. We are more vulnerable to Iran that now knows it can hold the U.S. and the world economy hostage, and to proxies that are not going to be addressed. So if I'm Israel, I would absolutely be dead set against this MOU. Benjamin Netanyahu politically at home doesn't have the option of standing up straight against Donald Trump at this point. But there is nothing that we know about this yet unseen MOU which suggests that Israel would be anything but dead set against it. And that is because Donald Trump wants to, for the purpose of his own political future and the midterms coming up, get out of this war of choice that he entered and got us into. And he'll do anything to do that, even sell out his closest allies.
7: Well, you tend not to think that much of this is going to factor into decisions being made in states holding runoff elections today. It is a primary day, and I guess that's unfortunate because some of these folks we're talking about here could be working in the House or the Senate, which may need to vote on something like this. The president did say today that he is open to this agreement going to Congress, which, of course, has oversight over treaties, in this case, that the president may be signing on Friday, or J.D. Vance in his stead. I do want to ask you both about some of the elections that we're looking at, specifically in Georgia. We went, of course, to Atlanta just a couple of weeks ago to cover the primary there that resolved into runoffs for Senate and for governor. And we're going to find out tonight which Republican will be running against John Ossoff, the Democratic senator from Georgia. And we've got a presidential endorsement now all of a sudden. Donald Trump swinging in at the last minute to endorse Representative Mike Collins, which creates a bit of drama here because Republican Governor Brian Kemp is backing Derek Dooley, the former football coach, in that contest. Interesting moment in our bureau today when Bloomberg's David Gura sat down with Raphael Warnock, the other Democratic senator from Georgia, to talk about politics on the ground in this important state. Here's what the senator said.
1: It's a purple state, so you got to convince all kinds of people to vote for you.

0: midterms are hard because they're hard to predict because there's such little turnout, and runoff of a midterm is even less turnout. Only 500,000 people voted already in advance of today's primary, which is incredibly low. Look, you got to give advantage to Trump. He stuck his neck out, which means he's got polling that said Collins is likely to win. He doesn't like to get involved in races that aren't close to being a sure thing. So he probably knows more than I do about it. But Dooley's a minted name in Georgia. And not only has he been endorsed by the governor, but the governor has actively campaigned for him all around the state. And, you know, he's still an incredibly popular governor, much more popular than Donald Trump. So that's a real race to watch. I do think that it's a big issue for Republicans in Georgia as to what the future of Georgia's party is going to look like.
1: Well, and of course, Governor Brian Kemp once faced a Trump-backed challenger in a primary, and he prevailed in Georgia, to Rick's point, which raises the question once again, Jeannie, of even if the president has his way in the primary and his backed candidate and Mike Collins ultimately wins, or Burt Jones in the gubernatorial race, for that matter, how does that play in the general when voters of all stripes, as the senator was just talking about, in a purple state will be casting ballots? Does the more MAGA, more loyal to the president candidate necessarily have the odds with them?
2: You know, I don't think so. You know, there was a time not that long ago, Kayleigh, we would all talk about John Ossoff as one of the most vulnerable members of the Senate up for re-election this year. All of a sudden, his prospects have changed. He has moved up the list of 28 contenders. He's got real buzz. And why? Because, as the senator was just talking about, he's able to speak to voters of all stripes, from progressives to moderates and even conservatives. Why? I think it's because Ossoff has focused like a laser beam on the one issue voters care about, which, sorry, President Trump, is not the 2020 election, as he keeps talking about, but the economy. And that is what this election is going to be about. And that's why I think Raphael Warnock can, you know, say that it almost doesn't matter who wins for Democrats. You know, they'd rather run against, I think, Collins than Dooley. But it almost doesn't matter, because this race is going to be about one thing and one thing alone, and that is the economy. And Republicans are going to have trouble running on that, which is why President Trump is so hell-bent on getting this MOU signed and put behind him. So I think this election in Georgia was one we thought was going to be really up for grabs for John Ossoff, and he is looking stronger and stronger than we ever thought before from the Democratic perspective.
1: All right, Jeannie Shanzano and Rick Davis, Bloomberg Politics contributors, the both of them, and we'll see what results bring this evening or tomorrow morning in Georgia. We also should note, Joe, that it's primary day in D.C. as well,
3: yes,
1: the mayoral
3: indeed.
1: Race, one to watch, knowing that D.C. is one of the bluest cities in the country. So whoever 100%. Wins this primary basically is going to become the next mayor.
3: As opposed to the reflecting pool that was blue when you went down there.
1: And
3: it's very green now with
1: that algae
3: blossoms. You see they're pouring nano bubbles into the reflecting pool now to take care of the algae problem. That should fix it.
1: You would need a lot of bubbles, a lot of hydrogen peroxide.
3: That's what they're dumping in there.
1: Remember, this is as long as skyscrapers, as the president continually points out. One more ahead here on Bloomberg.
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10: Abby Yoder, U.S. equity strategist at JP Morgan Private Bank. Abby, I mean, it's interesting, right? We

0: have the one big beautiful bill which sets up carrots and sticks for investments. Certainly chip makers are starting to build fabs. I mean, isn't that a success story?
1: Yeah, I mean, I think, well, actually, when you look at price action, you know, the S&P is close to its all-time high. The equal weight is at an all-time high, and industrials are at an all-time high. And I think you speak to exactly that, right? Like, the structural tailwinds behind them, whether it's AI, whether it is, you know, reindustrialization more broadly in the U.S., right? Just reshoring manufacturing.
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20: It's 140 on Wall Street. We do check markets all day long here at Bloomberg. We've got the Dow holding on to a record. S&P, NASDAQ, they are both declining. NASDAQ 100 as well. It is down now by 1.5%. All the big tech names, they are tumbling. We've got NASDAQ down by 0.7%. S&P lower by 28 for the S&P. That is a drop there of 0.4%. The Dow, meanwhile, up 439, trading above 52,000 for the first time. 52,111 right now, up by 0.9%. The VIX below 16. The SOX is down by 4%. The 10-year, 4.42%, but the 2-year, 4.03%. Crude, major story today. West Texas Intermediate crude now down by 6.1%, $75.81 a barrel. Brent, $78.70, down by 5.5%. Verizon Communications is launching a simplified wireless service plan while also introducing a new loyalty reward Sports Program. Recapping, S&P 500 index down 0.4%. I'm Charlie Pellett. Joe and Kaylee, that is a Bloomberg Business Flash.
19: All right, Charlie Pellett, thank you, sir. He'll be back with more on the markets coming up at the top of the hour as the S&P 500 extends its decline to session lows here. We're all old enough to remember S&P 7600 back at the beginning of this month. So don't despair. Some of these declines seem severe, but bring us back only a couple of weeks in some cases. I will say, Kaylee, and Charlie's been hitting this, the one thing that is nice to see lower is oil, not to mention interest rates, but crude oil futures in New York and overseas, Brent, all showing a seven handle now. WTI just under $76 a barrel, and Brent is at about 78, which is a far cry from the peak around $120 that we saw a couple of months ago. So we'll call that a good thing, and presumably gas prices will follow, right?
21: Yeah, it's just a question of how quickly, but this is the lowest we have seen for oil prices, at least the front month, since going back to when this war started, early days of March. The question we have for Mike McGlone, who's our senior commodity strategist at Bloomberg Intelligence, is how much further can they go from here? How much of the good news surrounding the Strait of Hormuz and the optimism around it reopening completely by Friday, the president says, is already baked in to this price. So, Mike, how much further could we see this deterioration in oil prices, and how quickly?
22: Well, that's the key thing, Kaylee. We're subject to the nuances of war and to Mr. Trump. But the bottom line, the 10 on a scale 1 to 10 for crude oil, what does Mr. Trump need, the leader of the world's largest energy producer, a net exporter by midterms? He needs lower energy prices. I still fully expect him to get that. And natural gas has been a great guide. Remember, it did the same thing in 2023. It led the way down. It's down in the year. And I think by the end of the year, crude oil is going to be down in the year, particularly if you see what's happening today continues. A little back up in the stock market. Remember, it is a midterm election year, and stocks usually go down in those kind of years, and that's a key pressure factor for crude oil. But the bottom line for crude oil is I'm much more comfortable now around $75 a barrel. When it got above 100, it breaks stuff, and it brings on more supply from the U.S. Now that we're around 75, the key thing to remember, though, is it almost always goes down to a low-price cure, and I think that's going to be closer to 50 by the end of the year.
19: Wow, that would be something. Remembering we were at $67 a barrel. I actually had to check this morning, Mike, before the war broke out on February 28th. I want to ask you about gas. We're at $4.04 today. Again, before the war, that would have seemed shocking, but we have seen daily declines, a couple pennies a day here, to where we're just now getting back down to about $4. I'll tell you what, I filled up for, I think it was $3.79 a gallon about a week ago in the state of Virginia. So you certainly can get below $4 pretty easily, but you've heard this reference a lot, the old elevator up and stairs down. Is that going to be the case for gas?
22: Yes, because we're into the driving season. The average gasoline price now is $4.04. If you look at futures, Joe, it should be down closer to $3.80. Actually, futures lead the way a little bit. But as we get through the driving season, I fully expect to head closer to 3 and below 3, potentially towards 2, because that's what it usually does. The key theme is what's going to be different to make it higher this time. And I think if the straits cleared up after we've had that big pump in prices, it usually brings on that more supply and makes prices go lower.
21: Well, as we consider where all that supply is going to need to go, Mike, it's one thing for supply to meet just the kind of daily demand. But when you see a headline like we saw yesterday that the U.S. Strategic Petroleum Reserve is at the lowest level in nearly half a century, how should we consider the demand that may be inspired by countries such as the U.S., but others as well, looking at China, for example, who want to refill their stockpiles? Is that not a force that could keep prices more elevated?
22: It's a very bearish factor, Kaylee. Let's remember what the SPR was initially set up in the U.S. by President Ford in 1974 to cover 90 days of net imports. With Canada, the U.S. has a surplus running near 8 million barrels a day of crude oil and liquid fuels right now. We don't need an SPR anymore, except for nuances like this war and maybe hurricanes. Now, China needs an SPR because they're a net importer, but there's some estimates that they got their SPR up to 1.8 billion barrels, which would be 4 to 5 times the U.S. Now, they need it, but they've been selling out some of that because Chinese are the best commodity traders on the planet. They buy low. They filled up that SPR last year when prices are low, and they sell high like this year when Brent got above 100. That's just what they've been doing for centuries.
19: Always a fascinating conversation with Mike McGlone with us live from Miami at Bloomberg Intelligence. Mike, thank you so much. That would be quite a yearly chart. Kaylee, if we get to the end of this year and we were up 100% and end up negative on the year, he's looking at $50 a barrel. Can you imagine after being well over 100?
21: Yeah, it would be incredible and something that Republicans probably would be pretty happy
19: That's
21: about as they
19: enough.
21: Look toward their odds of maintaining majorities in November.
19: A true round trip. We'll find out together if this happens with big questions about the contents of this deal. We're seeing the markets react today. We could feel differently tomorrow or maybe by Friday when there is apparently a signing ceremony set to take place because we don't know a lot of details. A 14-point memorandum of understanding, we understand, that would reopen the strait but doesn't do a lot else in terms of informing us at the moment, particularly when it comes to nuclear, that would be part of another 60-day negotiating period to follow. President was asked if he'd send it to Congress. Should this be codified by lawmakers, not just an executive action? This is from earlier today at the G7 in France. Listen to the president.
0: I never thought about sending it, never even thought about it, but I will. I will send it to Congress. I like the idea.
1: Are you?
0: I mean, who wouldn't approve it? Let's let them have a nuclear weapon. The Democrats will say, oh, they should have a nuclear weapon. They'll go crazy. I like the idea. Send it to Congress, please. All right.
19: So what will happen if he does? Of course, again, we don't know a lot about the contents of this deal, but lawmakers are already preparing to weigh in on this, which is why we wanted to speak with Congresswoman Jennifer McClellan, the Democrat from Virginia's 4th District, joins us now, a member of the House Energy and Commerce Committee, certainly her eye being on gas prices and oil prices with the hopes of this conflict resolving. Congresswoman, it's great to see you. Welcome back to Bloomberg TV and radio. If what you know of this agreement arrived in Congress for an up or down vote, would you agree with it?
3: Well, I don't know what it is yet. And right now, the officials from the United States and the officials from Iran say two different things. For example, what is the deal with this $300 billion payment to Iran compared to the $1.7 billion from the Obama nuclear deal that the president ripped to shreds before starting this war in this second term? So I'm not sure what we're voting on yet. But I'm definitely looking very closely to see what we will get out of this war of choice that the president started, because right now I don't see that we're going to be any better off than we were before the war started. But now Iran has proven they can disrupt trade, they can disrupt oil prices and disrupt world economies by closing the Strait of Hormuz, which was open before this war began.
21: Well, Congresswoman, as we consider, especially with your perch on the Energy Committee, what besides the unfreezing of assets, like you're referring to, the U.S. may have to offer Iran to extract concessions around things like its nuclear program? Are you comfortable with the notion of relief around sanctions on Iranian oil? Is that actually something that you could get behind the U.S. bartering with?
3: You know, I would have to look very closely at the entire deal. We had a deal that was acceptable before Trump in the first administration ripped it to shreds, that had the Strait of Hormuz open, that had UN and officials coming in for inspections to make sure that Iran was meeting the terms of the deal. And now I don't know what's going to be in this deal. Is it going to include UN inspectors? You know, we still have 60 days to negotiate the nuclear aspects of this deal. Everybody agrees that Iran cannot have a nuclear weapon. They were nowhere near getting one before the president attacked them when his national security intelligence folks said there was no threat to the United States. There was no threat to our service members. There was no evidence that they were anywhere close to a nuclear program. And so I need to see the totality of whatever deal comes out in this 60-day negotiation. And does it put the Middle East on the path to peace? Does it ensure that Iran does not have a nuclear deal? Does it keep the Strait of Hormuz open? And what, at the end of the day, is it going to cost the American people?
19: It's not the only thing that's going to be coming before Congress soon, presuming that it does. The president, interestingly, there said he hadn't even considered that before he was asked about it. But it appears that the Senate is going to be voting on Jay Clayton's bid to be the next director of national intelligence by the end of this week. And there is a hope among Republican leaders that that will unlock a deal to extend FISA 702. Because in that world, Bill Pulte would not be the director of national intelligence, which has brought this entire debate to a screeching halt. Would you be on board with a yes vote if Jay Clayton becomes the next DNI?
3: I would also like to see some reforms that will close the loopholes that have allowed the federal government to spy on American citizens, which Section 702 was never intended to do. That has been part of the negotiations, and I think we can reach an agreement that would balance our citizens' privacy rights under the Fourth Amendment with us meeting our national security needs. I would like to see that be part of any bill for FISA 702 extension before I sign it. But I will say that Pulte being the one who implemented it, giving him the keys to spy on anybody, whether it's foreign nationals or American citizens, was a non-starter. Clayton is much less objectionable based on what I'm hearing from the Democrats on the Intelligence Committee. But I also need to see some reforms to close those loopholes that allow the federal government to spy on American citizens in violation of the Fourth Amendment.
21: But Congressman, are you not concerned about what could fall through our intelligence cracks so long as this program remains dark while these reforms are worked on? The FBI director, Kash Patel, publicly said today that the FBI thwarted a planned drone and sniper attack on the UFC 250 event at the White House this past weekend. Are we not at greater threat of threats such as that if the intelligence community doesn't have access to what is gathered through the Section 702 programs?
3: So short term, nothing ends immediately. And I think the fact that they were able to thwart a threat is proof that right now they're still able to get the information that they need to keep us safe. Hopefully this will be resolved soon. This could have been resolved last week had the president not doubled down on a national intelligence director who was wholly unqualified to do anything but be an attack dog for the president and go after his enemies. We didn't have to let FISA expire. We could have resolved this last week or the week before, but the president refused to do so. Mm-hmm. And I do believe that we can balance our national security interests and protecting the Fourth Amendment rights of American citizens. As a former member of the Armed Services Committee, I understand the importance of Section 702. I also understand that it is the American way under our Constitution to balance meeting our national security needs with protecting the civil liberties of American citizens. We can and we should do that immediately.
19: You point out that you were, in fact, on armed services and as a lawmaker from such an important state when it comes to active duty military and veterans, for that matter. I just wonder, Congresswoman, if you're hearing anything about sailors and airmen coming home who have been on extended deployment from the Caribbean to the Middle East and in some cases back around the world again. We have ships over there who have been at sea for many months more than they had planned to be. When are these men and women coming back to port in Norfolk to rehab their ships and see their families?
3: That's a very good question. The Ford has, I believe, come back, but they were out longer than they intended to be. And I know their family members were concerned, wondering what the mission was, what exactly the end game for this war was. There were some concerns about the conditions on board, the food that they were being served. I'm very concerned that the needs of our service members and their families are not being cared for. And when you send service members in harm's way, you need to have a clear reason. You need to have a clear strategy. You need to have clear goals. We didn't have that with this war. We had no imminent threat to the United States or our service members or our national security interests. The intelligence community has told us that. This was not about regime change. If it was, we have pretty much the same regime with a younger, more extreme leader. So I don't know why we sent our service members in harm's way. We've, you know, over 10 have been killed, about 13 were killed. And for what?
21: Yeah. All right, Congresswoman, thank you so much for joining us. Democratic Congresswoman Jennifer McClellan of Virginia with us on Balance of Power. And we'll be back for more at 5 p.m. Eastern for the late edition right here on Bloomberg TV and radio.
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5: That he's couching this in. Of course, this is taking place against the backdrop of the G7. So, of course, our traditional allies that are present there, be it Europeans, be it Japan, are also going to be wondering the extent to which this diplomatic round will lead to lasting peace and therefore a cessation to inflation for these economies.
23: Given the black swan that has been dealt to the global economy with this war in Iran, the U.S. economy seems better than good, doesn't it? It seems like people have jobs, they're spending money. I don't know. Inflation's an issue, but most people are dealing with it. How do you think about that?
5: Well, Paul, thanks. I would say black swan, maybe not. If you go back to Donald Rumsfeld,
23: okay,
5: you know, there are known unknowns, yep. There are unknown unknowns, and this was probably a known unknown, okay. Right? We called this last summer, yeah. After Operation Hammer, and I think probably some people in the United States underestimated the extent to which oil could be held at the price where it is.
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32: And a very good afternoon, everybody. Yes, indeed, we are across Bloomberg platforms, radio, TV, YouTube, and Bloomberg Originals. It is Tuesday, June 16th. Carol Masser, Tim Stenovek live here at Bloomberg headquarters in New York City. A lot going on, and I want to go to a headline and a story that just crossed the Bloomberg. This has to do with the U.S.-Iran deal set to offer Iran broad financial gains specifically to end a war, and that includes the right to sell oil immediately and tap a $300 billion development fund.
33: Yeah, the U.S. Treasury Department will issue waivers for exports of Iranian crude oil, petrochemical products and their derivatives immediately after the memorandum is signed. The U.S., too, will lift its naval blockade, and the two countries will work to ensure that traffic in the Strait of Hormuz returns to its pre-war level within 30 days. This latest story out on the Bloomberg terminal just moments ago, Jonathan Tyrone, Daniel Flatley, and Josh Wingrove reporting for Bloomberg News.
32: We should point out that under its terms, the U.S. Treasury Department will issue waivers for exports of Iranian crude oil, petrochemical products, and their derivatives immediately after the memorandum is signed. You
7: know that the two are officially set to sign an agreement on June 19th, talking about the U.S. and Iran specifically. That is expected to happen in Switzerland. So that then paves the way for 60 days of talks to end this war between the two for good and put strict new limits on Iran's nuclear program. One person familiar with the matter said technical details were still being worked out. As we've reminded you, the devil is always in the details, suggesting precise language could still change. So it's a little bit of a moving agreement.
33: Stuff. Yeah, and just remember how long it took the JCPOA to be negotiated over a decade ago. Mm-hmm. And this is moving at a, we think, at a different speed. But like you said, Carol, devil's in the details. I think the for a lot of people, what happens to our assets and our personnel in the Middle East will, when they leave, will signal that something is finally done.
7: And we should point out that neither side has released the complete text of the agreement, and U.S. officials have given conflicting accounts of when all of this might happen. So it's on the Bloomberg. We're going to continue to track it and the reporting done by the team here at Bloomberg. In the meantime, we've got a rally that sent stocks to the brink of an all-time highs, faltering on this Tuesday on the eve of the first Fed meeting that will be chaired by Kevin Warsh.
33: Yeah, we'll have more on that in just a few minutes. That Fed two-day policy meeting getting underway just this morning. I saw Mike McKee in the office. He was heading out to Washington, D.C. But a little stop here at Bloomberg headquarters before he does that. Carol, speaking of stocks that are moving higher,
7: right?
33: The rally for SpaceX continues. It overtook a Mag 7 peer in market cap. The company cementing a $60 billion deal.
7: SpaceX still. The news continues. Plus, how the financialization of GPUs, you know, all the AI chips that we keep talking about, may be a nascent risk to the economy and markets. It's a column that caught our attention early on this morning.
33: I promised we'd have more on the Fed and on the economy. Our Fed and Rates Roundtable, Bloomberg's own rates strategist, Ira Jersey, joining us, along with Greg Peters, the co-chief investment officer over at PGIM Fixed Income.
7: All right. We mentioned SpaceX. We're going to come back to it. We've got the SpaceX investor that wants to help you get your hands on the hottest private tech companies. The CEO of Parallel Capital Group is stopping by. All right, lots going on this Tuesday. Let's jump on over to Charlie Pellett with a check on the trade. Charlie.
8: Hey, thank you very much. I got you covered. You mentioned SpaceX up now by another 10%. That's on top of yesterday's surge. And of course, the day before when it had its IPO, the trading session before, when it was up more than 19%. But to underscore, SpaceX right now up by about 10%. Got to begin with crude oil. Tim and Carol just talking about that West Texas Intermediate, $75.78 a barrel, down 6.2% right now. Barrel of Brent back below 78, back below 79, 78.73 now, lower by 5.5%. The Dow higher up 441, up by about 0.8%. All of this ahead of the Fed meeting tomorrow, the Fed decision, and of course, Kevin Warsh's news conference. Yeah, we got it for you live on Bloomberg Television and Radio. S&P trading lower. It is down now by about 0.3%. We've got the NASDAQ Composite Index down 142. Drop there of 0.5. The NASDAQ 100 lower now by 1.3%. The SOX, the Philadelphia Stock Exchange Semiconductor Index, lower now by 3.3%, with the 10-year 4.42%. Spot gold up $29 the ounce, up by about 0.7%, 43.41 the ounce. And West Texas Intermediate crude again down 6.2%, 75.75 a barrel. With the price of oil moving lower, oil majors down as well. ExxonMobil down 0.3%. Chevron down 0.7%. ConocoPhillips lower now by 1.6%. And again, SpaceX, a big story as it overtakes Amazon as the fifth largest publicly traded company in the world. SpaceX up 10%. Amazon lower by 0.1%. I'm Charlie Pellett. Carol and Tim, that is a Bloomberg Business Flash.
7: Which made me want to look at Microsoft, because that one is a $2.9 trillion market cap. And right now, SpaceX is still about just shy of $2.8 trillion. So we'll see whether or not it overtakes that one as
33: well. I'm going to just keep saying this, Carol. I know you're going to get sick of it.
7: Uh-uh.
33: But the thing about Microsoft is it has earnings. The thing about Amazon is it has earnings.
7: Details, Tim.
33: And when I say earnings, I mean profits.
7: Earnings.
33: We say, you know, SpaceX reports earnings. Well, they're going to report numbers. Because...
7: okay.
33: They might not have earnings.
7: All right. Yeah. All right. Remember that little known company, Amazon, that wasn't
33: They had tiny profits that they were reinvested back into the company. Anyway.
7: Okay.
33: We'll,
0: We're getting ahead of ourselves here.
7: All right. A reminder that we continue to say this is Elon's world. We're living in it. We have seen shares of SpaceX continue to shoot higher. The stock is up 3 days in a row, about a 60% gain. It did take, as we heard from Charlie, Amazon's market cap. It is homing in on the market cap of Microsoft as well. Some news, the company formally agreeing to take on the AI-powered coding assistant, Cursor. It's a deal that values that startup at $60 billion, with Cursor investors to receive SpaceX stock based on the implied equity value of Cursor. We wanted to know why Cursor is important enough for SpaceX to spend billions to buy it, why it needs it.
0: All right, with us is Bloomberg Intelligence Global Head of Technology Research, Mandeep Singh. He joins us here in the Bloomberg Business Week studio. Mandeep, it's not surprising to people who've been following this, given that the company had the option to buy Cursor at this value. But remind everybody where Cursor is when it comes to sort of like the codexes and the Claude codes of the world, where it sits within the coding agents for LLMs.
9: I mean, look, a lot of people thought it's a wrapper for the frontier models, and it doesn't have its own model. What changed with Cursor was they actually trained their own model called Composer. And when you look at, you know, how they're generating revenue, yes, they use Anthropic and OpenAI models, but their own model is far less in terms of token costs versus, you know, using the frontier labs. And that's where it is an asset that everyone wanted to acquire, I would say. And Elon just got ahead and, you know, bid up quite early.
0: Well, so what exactly are they buying?
9: So think of Cursor as software that can help you code anything, similar to what Anthropic Claude does as well. But in the case of Cursor, you have the option to call whichever model you want, whether it's Anthropic's or OpenAI's or Cursor's own, and they give you the ability to price it according to the task and, you know, how much you want to spend on a task and not, you know, consume a lot. Like, token maxing has been a term that has come up a lot. Why? Because the frontier model tokens are very expensive. You could end up using a Claude model and, you know, consume all the tokens and, you know, be out of budget very quickly. Whereas if you're using a Cursor model, you can do a lot more with that model because the tokens are cheaper. You just have to figure out the appropriate task, whatever you want that coding agent to do, according to the model that you want to use.
7: Okay. Is this also about SpaceX buying up kind of engineering and data talent?
9: Absolutely. I mean, and I'm curious to see how many people actually end up staying after the acquisition. Because, you know, anytime you see a large company buy an asset like, you know, a Cursor, a high-flying company, there are always people who just can't adjust to the culture mm-hmm. and they end up leaving. And so I'll be curious to see the kind of retention. And we know even with XAI, the attrition was quite high. I mean, we had a lot of news flow just around, you know, the leading engineers in XAI leaving. Mm-hmm. So it'll be interesting to see how much retention they have when it comes to the Cursor side.
7: If a lot leave, is that problematic for SpaceX?
9: I mean, right now it's all about kind of maintaining your model at the frontier. Mm-hmm. So look at what Claude has done. 6 months back, you know, they were behind OpenAI. Now they are at the frontier. Why? Because they did something on the training side that OpenAI wasn't able to keep up with, or Google Gemini, for that matter, wasn't able to keep up with. And that's where engineers are very important when it comes to the training side of the equation.
7: I know you've got to spend, what, $60 billion here. So I'm thinking, Tim, you got to spend, I guess, to grow into your valuation?
0: Well, that's the question. The valuation right now, about $2.8 trillion for SpaceX as a company. Carol mentioned it surpassed Amazon. It's creeping up to Microsoft right now. I was kind of joking, but not really, about earnings, because this is a company that, at least in the roadshow, was valued at 100x 2025 sales. When you guys over at Bloomberg Intelligence, sharpening your pencils, getting the, you know, Excel documents ready, what does this valuation signify to you?
9: I mean, this is unprecedented in terms of, you know, the multiple. And I've mentioned about Palantir in the past. To me, it's very similar in terms of the valuation as well as the retail interest. And look, when you have a unique asset like SpaceX is, you know, where they create a new market on their own, there will always be a lot of excitement as long as they are able to, you know, maintain that enthusiasm around the sector. The valuations will hold. But as the moment they start disappointing, that's when, you know, this will come down really hard. And it's very hard to time these things.
32: Yeah, it'll if it disappoints too much, right, it's going to come down and it's going to have to prove itself. Mandeep, we have to jump. A lot of news going on, but thank you. Big, important story. Mandeep Singh, Bloomberg Intelligence, Global Head of Technology Research, joining us right here in studio. We want to get back to a story that just crossed the Bloomberg. We've kind of laid it out for you. Iran set to receive broad financial incentives as part of its agreement with the United States, including the right to sell oil immediately and tap a $300 billion development fund. And so what we're starting to do, we haven't seen the details, right, of what is in this agreement, but our own reporting team, they have found out.
33: Nick Wadhams is Bloomberg News National Security Team Leader. He joins us from Washington, D.C. Nick, what did you and the team find in this memorandum of understanding?
3: Well, what we sort of see for the first time, I mean, that we'd seen a lot of broad contours around this deal, but we get it all in one package at once. And what you see here is something that maybe isn't quite what the Trump administration has been messaging over the past several days. So there are immediate financial incentives that Iran gets once it signs this memorandum of understanding, and that's expected to happen on June 19th. And chiefly where that comes is the U.S. lifts all of its waivers on the sale of Russian oil. So they can basically have full access to the market to sell oil that is such a crucial part of their economy. And then from there, it's a whole series of other steps of financial incentives where sanctions will be released eventually. You would have Iran would get access to its frozen funds that are locked in overseas accounts. And also, very crucially, you would see, you know, a broad sort of re-welcoming of Iran into the global economic community. So, you know, there's this also a $300 billion development fund where the U.S. would sort of help oversee that. So, you know, in a lot of ways, what the U.S. gets in response is essentially, okay, a commitment from Iran not to pursue a nuclear weapon. But it's something that will further stoke concerns from a lot of Trump's Republican allies who essentially have expressed a concern that this amounts to a financial giveaway to Iran.
33: Yeah, and the president has been so critical of the JCPOA, Nick, for many years, and then I'm wondering the financial element of this aside, the nuclear part of this and the uranium enrichment part of this, how is that different than the JCPOA that came into being during the Obama administration?
3: Right. So, I mean, what President Trump is essentially trying to do here is argue that the JCPOA put time limits on Iran's ability to enrich nuclear material and put various constraints on its program, but didn't ultimately prevent it permanently. So there were certain limits on Iran's enrichment capacity, for example, that came off after a certain number of years. So what he's looking to do is essentially put a permanent stop on that ability. But This memorandum of understanding is not the place where that will happen. So as the memorandum makes clear, it starts the clock ticking on a 60-day process for bigger negotiations that would address a lot of those details. But, you know, the devil is really in the details there. And, you know, it should be fair to the Trump administration. They argue that Iran will not get a lot of these financial incentives until it meets a lot of those benchmarks that the U.S. will put forward. The challenge there, of course, is that none of those agreements have been settled yet. There's no indication that Iran will commit to what the U.S. wants. But in the meantime, it is getting access again to the oil market, which will be a huge, huge financial boon. I mean, the sanctions on Iran had been in place for a long time, but it was able to get around them with some of the oil sales. So that's a big plus for Iran.
32: Who's in the driver's seat? I asked Nick because if Iran at some point just says, I don't like this, I'm just going to close the Strait of Hormuz again, right? Like they have that power. They've learned, right, in this incident or this war that they can do that and kind of shut down the world. I feel like it sounds like anything could happen at any time down the road.
3: Well, I mean, Iran certainly has a better understanding of the degree of the leverage that it has in terms of being able to shut down the strait without a lot of assets, because you don't actually need to attack a lot of those ships. You just need to make shippers understand that it's too risky for them to go through the strait. So it has a lot of leverage there. Should be said, on the other side, of course, and one of the reasons why Trump's supporters in Congress, Republicans, are saying, hey, you know, this might not be so bad, is Trump can bomb them again at any time if he wants to. He has shown the willingness to attack Iran before, twice. And his supporters say, listen, if these talks drag on for too long, you've got that 60-day limit, he'll just attack them again. So you do have a situation where both sides do have some leverage. Of course, the issue for President Trump is he really wants this war to go away, especially with the midterms coming up, because it's such an unpopular conflict.
1: Right.
3: So he's going to be reluctant to do that bombing campaign again.
1: Which makes me wonder, though, if he's also been on the phone. We know he has, or he's certainly been pretty vocal about Benjamin Netanyahu, because Israel, right, has its own mission, and we've seen the continued bombing of Lebanon. I mean, if that isn't put to an end, is this all at risk?
3: Very much so. I mean, the draft MOU that we have says in the very first paragraph that the two sides agree to end their war, including in Lebanon. Of course, the issue there is that the U.S. isn't at war in Lebanon. It's Israel that's mm-hmm. going after Hezbollah across its northern border, but Israel is not a part of the U.S.-Iran agreement. So a lot of that will really hinge on President Trump's ability to get Benjamin Netanyahu to do what he wants. And of course, recent weeks have shown very clearly that President Trump doesn't always get his way there. That Netanyahu has shown a great willingness to go after Hezbollah, even if it makes things complicated for President Trump and upsets Iran. And that's been one reason why, in some ways, this deal has taken so long to come about. So a lot of question marks here that we're going to need to be sorting through in the weeks ahead.
1: We know geopolitics is tricky. We get it. Hey, Nick, thank you so much. Nick Wadhams. Yep, he's Bloomberg News National Security Team Leader in D.C. I highly recommend you check out our story. It's on the Bloomberg and at Bloomberg.com, just what our team has learned in terms of the agreement between the two nations.
0: Well, in terms of what's moving markets over the last few months, war certainly has done that. Also, at the center of it all is AI spend, especially when it comes to those semiconductors.
1: Yeah, this goes to a story that really caught my attention on my morning read-in. It was the Macroscope column. It's written by Bloomberg's Simon White. First line in the column, the financialization of GPUs is a nascent risk to the economy and market. So let's get to it. Simon's been kind enough to stick around in our London News Bureau over at Bloomberg. It's a little bit later there. He is Bloomberg macro strategist. Simon, thank you so much. I think drove my team crazy saying, I want to do this story this morning. History doesn't repeat itself, but it often rhymes. And that is true, too, for financial markets. Walk us through your thinking when it comes to GPUs, what we're seeing, the spend, the build out, and what's going on in markets.
10: Oh, thanks for having me. So these are the latest innovation in finance, which, as you said, there's some early parallels, if you like, to what happened in the early days of the financial crisis. But essentially, we're talking about here the center of the new economy, the AI economy, is these GPUs. So they're much more expensive than CPUs. And that is the kind of the architecture that AI needs to run on. And you need to build these vast data centers, and these cost a lot of money to fund. So we have this new innovation, which is debt backed by these GPUs. So, you know, the financial markets are doing what it's done before. It did it with mortgages in the years up to, you know, 2008, where it takes something that is essentially illiquid and untradable and makes it liquid and tradable. So it's very early days. We've seen something in the region of maybe only a few billion of these deals over the last few years, but this year to date so far, there's already been $65 billion of these deals. So relatively small amount, but some of the deals are getting really big sized. So you've got neoclouds, as they're called. So companies like CoreWeave that provide GPU as a service, and they need to basically get funding to build these massive data centers. And the way they're trying to inveigle investors is to collateralize the debt with the GPUs. So they're basically, the GPUs they've got, they're basically collateralizing the debt. And this is, as I say, the aim to try and draw in investors and make them more comfortable with the risk that they're taking.
7: Yeah, and this comes what, you know, we now have initial trading volume strong for NVIDIA's new bonds. Prices have remained near where the $25 billion worth of debt was sold at. This is something we talked about, these new seven-year notes. We talked about it yesterday, but it's trading today.
0: Simon, you mentioned it worked with mortgage-backed securities up until the financial crisis, and we all saw what happened then. I don't want to say that that's going to happen again. We have no idea, but is that what happens in a cycle when these new products emerge?
10: Well, there's a great quote from Jim Grant, I think, said it. He said, progress in science is cumulative, and in markets and finance, it's cyclical. And so over time, again, we see the same things happening over and over again. So 100%, I agree with you. It's very early days. But given where we've seen what Wall Street tends to do, it takes actually quite a good idea. So it makes a lot of sense. Financialize these very expensive assets. They're expensive to run. They have a lot of downtime. So that really makes the whole thing much more efficient. But unfortunately, Wall Street has a tendency not to be able to hold back. So we'll see again what actually happens here. But, you know, if you start to have a situation where you've got, there's a debt-backed GPUs backing this debt, as I say, we have a forward curve already. We're about to have a futures market in GPUs. That means you can essentially short GPUs. That will be on the cards lately. So you get all the parallels that, you know, we took a mortgage. A mortgage used to sit on a bank's balance sheet. There's very little you could do about it. But then they started to package it into these MBS and then repackage them again into CDOs and all the other alphabet soup of things. And, it's not impossible over the coming years that we see something similar happening to GPUs, just given the amounts of money involved.
7: Hey, you know, when we think about asset-backed securities, mortgages had homes, you know, declining in value, as we know. But having said that, GPUs, we often talk about this cycle where, you know, they get better, they get improved, people want to buy the newest, the latest. So those assets that are backing actually are declining in volume. Is that part of the problem?
10: That's a very key point. Essentially, you've got assets that are kind of rotting, if you like, very fast. So GPUs, I mean, there's Mike Burry, the famous short investor from The Big Short, ironically, in the housing crisis, did a big piece on depreciation of GPUs. And he is basically, his idea is that a lot of the hyperscalers and people that hold vast amounts of the GPUs are not really accounting for their depreciation. So it's a very controversial subject. But regardless, whether it's, you know, 3 to 4 years they last or it's 7 to 8 years, they're very fast depreciating assets. So that means that you have to have these very aggressive pay down schedules on the loans. But then you've got an extra risk, if you like, right? Because, you know, you've got this, they can very quickly become technologically obsolescent, like a house. It's very difficult to suddenly go, we've got a much, much better house. All the houses that exist already are obsolescent. Whereas obviously with chips, you know, that's not impossible. Someone comes up with a new way of using them. Or the other side of the thing is the demand. We've already seen some demand. I mean, your previous guest talking about Cursor,
7: right,
10: you know, pointed out token maxing. You know, already we're hitting some sort of demand destruction. So all these things really add to the risks of something that's, you know, and very new, but inherently very risky.
7: All right, good stuff, and something to certainly throw into the narrative as we continue to cover certainly the AI spend and AI build. Simon, again, thank you so much. Simon White, he is Bloomberg macro strategist, joining us from our Bloomberg News London Bureau. All right, let's get back to the markets.
0: Yeah, and we're going to hear from Charlie Pellett in just a second. And when we come back from Charlie, we're going to talk FOMC meeting tomorrow, new Fed chair, all what to watch for, the challenges facing that new Fed chair, Kevin Warsh. But Charlie is standing by in the Bloomberg Businessweek studio. He's watching these markets closely. Hey there, Charlie.
8: Hi, thank you very much. Charlie and Bloomberg, we got you covered. Let's begin with SpaceX, because that stock keeps on going. Day three of trading, we're up by 10.6%. Dow, look at that, a record 52,100 right now. Will we close above 52K? Right now, we have got the Dow up by about 0.8%. S&P, NASDAQ 100 index, all in the red. 0.3% drop right now on the S&P. NASDAQ down 0.6%. NASDAQ 100 index. index, all of those big tech names down by 1.4%. Your 10-year, 4.42%. Gold up 0.7%. 43.40 the ounce, while West Texas Intermediate crude, 76.02 a barrel, down now by 5.8%. For on-demand news, 24 hours a day, subscribe to Bloomberg News Now wherever you get your podcast. I'm Charlie Pellett. Carol and Tim, that is a Bloomberg Business Flash.
32: All right, Charlie, thank you so much. 24 hours from now, yes, indeed, we'll be on a plane, but we will also have the first rate decision under the new chair of the Federal Reserve. We're talking about Kevin Warsh. Every word of his press conference will be poured over for signs of how he will lead the Fed, and more importantly, how markets view the most watched central bank and its independence against the backdrop of a president, a White House, who is not shy to put pressure on the head of the U.S. Central Bank.
0: Now let's get to our roundtable. Back with us, we got Greg Peters, co-chief investment officer at PGIM Fixed Income, on set with us. Bloomberg Intelligence chief U.S. interest rate strategist Ira Jersey joins us from the Bloomberg Princeton Bureau. Okay, so the backdrop, the macro here, the U.S. economy and rates. What is top of mind for members of the Fed that began meeting today? Greg, I want to start with you.
2: Well, I think it's inflation, the path of inflation, and what to do about it, quite frankly. It's very simple and very difficult at the same time.
0: But has that story changed? Has that story changed in recent days as oil prices have come down?
2: Well, it's not as acute, but you're still well away from their target. There's still inflationary pressures across the system. That's not abating. But it does make it a little easier, all else equal. I mean, let's be fair about that. At the same time, they have work to do. And I think the easing bias that the Fed had just doesn't really hold water here in an environment where you're growing quite steadily and inflation is well above target.
32: Ira, come on in on that. Same thing in terms of the backdrop. You know, here the Fed kicked off its two-day meeting this morning. What do you think is top of mind when they are talking about the economy and the economic backdrop?
4: Well, I think first, Greg's right, that one phrase in the statement is going to be gone, right? So the statement that kind of hints that they might do another rate cut. Otherwise, on top of mind is what is the future forecast for inflation, but also this growth story, right? There are members of the FOMC who are going to debate and suggest that growth is very uneven and that there's a lot of people in the lower income part of the income distribution that are not doing as well as some others and who are in the higher income area. And you have seen that, right? We call it the K-shaped economy, like, uneven economy, whatever you want to call it. So I think there will be kind of a group of hawks and a group of doves. And when we get the minutes from this meeting, I think it's going to be pretty clear that there are these two camps of hawks and doves and not probably a whole lot of neutral in the middle.
32: What would be a shocker, Ira, for you that we might get from Kevin Warsh? Or do you think his whole goal is to be calm, steady, don't shake things up too much?
4: Well, I think at this point, he'll be pretty diplomatic overall, and he won't just shake things up. He's still going to be getting to know all of the other members of the FOMC and trying to maybe sway them a little bit toward some of the activities that he wants to do, like shrinking the balance sheet or reducing the level of communication. I think the big shocker is if any of those things were to happen at this meeting, or he hinted at it, hints that it's coming soon at the press conference after this meeting. For example, if he announces, hey, we're only going to go back to quarterly press conferences like we had prior to the pandemic, that would be a pretty big surprise at this point, I think.
0: Yeah, Greg, I see you nodding. Jump on in here. Is there a chance that happens?
2: Well, there's a chance of it happening. I think Ira's right. The markets will be very surprised. So there's an intense focus on this meeting, and there's a very good chance that nothing's going to happen, right?
32: Which is a good thing.
0: A lot of stuff could happen. Good chance nothing happens.
2: So I think it's about building credibility first. And so if he comes out really hot out of the chute, talks in a very dovish way, I think the credibility factor crumbles quickly, and that's not a good longer to medium term.
0: Well, Ira, you have to go in a minute, so we want to bring you in for one more at least. The credibility question, he has to be credible not just with Wall Street, but also with President Trump, who has an expectation that rates will be lower at some point very soon. How does he do it?
4: Yeah, I'm not sure he can. And I think that that's going to be a big challenge for Kevin Warsh. You know, he did espouse, you know, at his nomination hearing that he is going to be independent, right? He said that. He's not a lapdog, right? So he noted that that he's going to do what he thinks is the right thing. And, of course, you know, we also have to remember he's a member of the committee. And
1: right.
4: It's, you know, exceptionally rare that the chair of the committee doesn't know what the vote count, what the whip count is, if you will, when he's going into the meeting. So really, he really is going to be a little bit stuck to do much of anything. Like, maybe he can sound a little dovish to placate President Trump and just say, like, hey, as long as, all, you know, gas prices are up at 375, it's going to be hard for us to be cutting interest rates, right? I think in order to placate the president, he's going to have to mention something about inflation as opposed to the growth side of things, because that's going to be what the only way that he's going to be able to keep President Trump happy politically, I think.
1: Yeah, maybe he can just do a side meeting with Fed Chair Jay Powell, former Fed Chair Jay Powell, who has had to navigate it. Hey, Ira, we know you have to run. Thanks so much. Ira Jersey, he's Bloomberg Intelligence Chief U.S. Interest Rate Strategist. What is the factor of Jay Powell, Greg, being there also?
2: Well, it's definitely awkward, you know, lurking over. But I think it's to create some stability. You know, it's unclear. This is, you know, not a normal situation. But I don't expect Powell to take, you know, front-footed view and really be out in front. I think it's more in the background. As you know, he's been quite vocal that you know, this is Warsh's, you know, chairmanship. It's his Fed, so to speak. And so I don't think he's looking to disrupt that too much.
0: Yeah, but, and he's there until, you know, legally he's out of the woods, or he deems that he is.
2: Yeah. So that's the, you know, going back to what Ira was saying, trying to please Trump is in direct, you know, contradiction of what the Fed itself and institutions looking for. So it's a very difficult, albeit intractable, needle to thread, I'd say.
1: Greg, when you look at the fixed income market, and I'm just thinking about what the growth backdrop is as well. I saw the Fed Bank of Atlanta, the GDP Now Index, suggesting GDP will now expand 2.83% in the second quarter versus 3.9% in its previous release. In terms of growth, if the war is indeed over, if energy prices start to come down,

0: productivity element, but I'm also curious about the labor market here, because anecdotally speaking, we have all the data. We got all the same data that everybody else gets. Mm-hmm. Anecdotally, you hear stories about, you know, a position opening up and literally hundreds of resumes. You talk to a hiring manager, hundreds of resumes hitting for that position in a 24, 48-hour period of time.
1: Yeah, that's largely anecdotal. We have to kind of push the anecdotal to the side. If you look at the broad macro, the labor market looks pretty firm, and it's firming, right? I think the challenge that the Fed has for this easing type of bias that they maybe perhaps want to get to at some point is the strength of the labor market, right? The labor market has seemed to kind of move from a softening, and, you know, you're looking at an unemployment rate likely to go lower, not higher, over time. So I think it's a real challenge. If you just look at the numbers, if you look at the data, it's really hard to construct an argument that rates should be lower here, you know, from the Fed.
2: All right. So what does it all mean for fixed income? I mean, we just were talking, too, about all the debt that's being issued by AI-related firms, NVIDIA, doing it an issue. But, I mean, it's just billions and billions, and it feels like nonstop. And, you know, it's these firms, you know, tapping both debt and equity markets increasingly. I don't know. Do you see any risks, any concerns here? I mean, investors certainly seem willing to snap it up.
1: For now. So we have a quantum problem, and we're facing this massive crowding out effect and this decision. So not only do you have this tremendous quantum of debt coming through this AI build, you also have the sovereign U.S. government issuing a lot of debt slated to pick up next year. Mm-hmm. And investors will have to make that decision of where they want to invest those dollars. So everything seems really quite good today. I think what investors are missing is the change in the supply and demand dynamics, as a lot of those investors who have been so comfortable investing in the markets now are getting pulled into their, you know, home jurisdictions, whether it's the Gulf states and alike. And so those sorts of funds are not going to be what it once was. So I think the market is focused on the here and now. What they're not properly calibrating, in my view, is what it looks like when the decision tree of AI-related debt and sovereign debt and, you know, both have to come, right? So it's, you know.
2: That's fascinating. So there'll just be so much out there for investors to choose. 20 seconds. Can we tell what might be the sure thing, the AI debt versus the sovereign debt, just really quickly?
1: No, I don't think there's a sure thing. But okay. I do think there's too much negativity around owning a sovereign versus a corporate. I will say that.
2: All right. Great stuff. You tie it all together. Thank you. Thank you. Greg Peters. He's co-chief investment officer at PGIM Fixed Income. And, of course, our Bloomberg Intelligence chief U.S. interest rate strategist, Ira Jersey. When we come back, wouldn't you like to own one of those privately held tech?
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8: I think what I started to sense in about, say, 2015 was that the industry was changing. 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
10: It's 2:40 on Wall Street. We do check markets all day long here at Bloomberg. The Dow higher. In fact, at a record, S&P, NASDAQ, NASDAQ 100 index, all declining. This ahead of the Federal Reserve's first rate decision under Kevin Warsh. We'll have it for you live. The decision drops at 2 o'clock Wall Street time. And, of course, the news conference, 2:30 p.m. S&P right now down 22, drop there of just about 0.3%. Dow Industrials up 405 on the Dow, gain there of 0.8%. NASDAQ lower by 0.6%. The NASDAQ 100 index down 1.4%. 10-year 4.42% with a 2-year at 4.04%. Gold up 0.6%, 43.38 the ounce. West Texas Intermediate crude down 5.5%, 76.30 on WTI. Bitcoin down 1.1%, 65,748 on Bitcoin. Rivian automotive shares are tumbling. We've got Rivian shares down now by just about 5%, cutting hundreds of jobs as part of a push to reduce costs while it rolls out a new line of EVs. I'm Charlie Pellett, Carol and Tim. That is a Bloomberg Business Flash.
11: All right, Charlie, thanks so much. 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It recently began publicly trading, the fund coming to market, capitalizing really on retail investors' clamor for exposure to the hottest private tech companies. 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We all want in.
12: Do we?
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12: 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We've got a great voice here to tell us more. Mike Dinsdale is CEO and co-founder at Power Law. He's former CFO of DocuSign, DoorDash, Gusto. He joins us from San Francisco. Also with us,

0: The Bloomberg reporter who brought power law to our attention, Anthony Hughes, Bloomberg News U.S. Equity Capital Markets reporter. He joins us here in the studio.
1: All right. Welcome, gentlemen. Good to have you here. Mike, let's kick it off. Tell us about power law, why the recent move to go public. And I am curious, like, why better to invest in a closed-end fund versus, let's say, now investing in SpaceX, now that retail investors, everybody can get it exposure that way?
2: Well, first off, thank you very much for having me. And to just play off the first part when you opened up, the answer is yes. I do think everybody wants to own power law. We are the first venture-backed firm to list a closed-end fund. And to answer your question around why not just buy SpaceX, I think people should buy SpaceX. I think it's a phenomenal company and will continue to grow for decades. But what we offer is other names as well. You mentioned OpenAI. There's names like Kelsey, Databricks, Kraken. And so our thesis has been that we want to provide a product that resonates with the $25 trillion in U.S. retirement accounts that have been locked out of access to privates and the massive wealth creation that's been happening in private companies. We want to unlock that for everyone.
0: Mike, traditionally, when it comes to those companies that you mentioned, venture capitalists obviously have access to those, and the investors who invest in those venture capital firms. Also, wealthy individuals who may be accredited investors, perhaps they have access through their wealth managers to, like, a, you know, allocation of alternatives that includes secondaries or you know, investments in some of those venture firms. Do investors in power law have to be accredited investors, or can anyone buy into this?
2: No, I mean, that's really what we were trying to solve for, that you're talking about the accredited set. But when you look at the U.S. population, and it's even more globally, about 90% of U.S. households are cut out of access to private companies because they're not accredited. So they don't meet that wealth threshold. And our vision long term is to build products that allow anybody to invest, no matter what their net worth, no matter what their portfolio size is, but to be built into their retirement savings and into those plans and give access to private companies. This is our first fund. We're going to continue to launch subsequent funds to give access to different pockets of technology, but always focused on giving access to private companies, something that we've been building a firm for 16 years to gain access, and we think that it should open up to all.
3: Yes, Mike, it's Anthony here. I think one of the interesting things about the closed-end funds, and it's not just your fund, there's been several others that have listed recently, and there's been a few around for a few years, but the trading's been quite volatile, I think, around the SpaceX IPO, and I think your fund and others have traded at pretty big premia to the underlying value of the assets. I guess I just wondered, like, how do you look upon that? How do you explain those big premiums? And I think a fair degree of volatility as well.
2: Yeah, I mean, there are a couple of other competitors. And when I look at our competitors, you know, our differentiation is we're venture capitalists. We've been investing in technology companies. I've been the CFO of some that you mentioned. And we're different in that we're not just looking at the obvious names, which are the big names that we're all talking about, but what's next as well. And so how do we build portfolios that gives access to the companies that are going to be the big megas over the next 5 years or 10 years? And so we're focused on that and making sure that our portfolios are balanced. Our competitors, in sort of our estimation, are, we have respect for all, but we're the first institutional venture-backed group to do this, and we think that gives us a real advantage.
3: And Mike, I think perhaps around $100, $200 million of your portfolio is actually in SpaceX. I mean, now that the company's public, what's your intentions for that holding?
2: Yeah, I mean, ultimately, our value to our shareholders is to provide access to private companies. So as the lockup comes off and we have an opportunity to liquidate that position, we will do so as long as it benefits our shareholders. But ultimately, our goal is to reinvest the capital into more private companies because that's the value we provide to our shareholders.
0: How do you define beneficial to your shareholders? Because a lot can happen between now and when the lockup periods expire.
2: Sure. I mean, I think you started off by saying everyone can own SpaceX, and certainly they can buy it now in the open market. And so at some point, just the value we're providing goes away. So yes, we're providing a balanced portfolio of other names, but the actual value prop that we have as a firm goes away as we're holding public equities. And so as companies in our portfolio go public, we will look to sell them down over time so we can reinvest and have what we believe will be bigger returns from private companies that they may have heard of or may not. But at the end of the day, our goal is to build a portfolio that increases in value and gives access to private companies, something that we're uniquely positioned to do here in San Francisco.
1: But Mike, if SpaceX continues to soar, if it's in the benefit of your shareholders to hold on to it, would you, or your investors, would you hold on to it?
2: I mean, the answer is absolutely yes. We can. We can hold public equities. And so we would assess that. And if we think that it makes the most sense and it's the best gain, then we would do that. But at the same time, I do think, again, our value is to give access to privates. And so we always look to that first and then make the right decision based on where we think the value is long term.
0: So Cursor is getting bought by SpaceX. We have potentially an IPO soon from Anthropic, another one from OpenAI. Potentially more on the horizon. Is the pipeline after all of these IPOs and acquisitions strong enough to maintain a solid portfolio of private assets?
2: Oh, absolutely. I mean, I think that we all focus on the big megas, which really are the three you just mentioned, SpaceX, OpenAI, and Anthropic. But think about companies like Databricks and Stripe and some of these others that really are hundreds of billions of dollars in market cap today. They will eventually go public. And then when you get down below that, I mean, there's hundreds of companies that we're looking at and tracking and considering for our portfolio. And PowerLaw, to be clear, is what we believe best of the best big tech. And our thesis is around concentration. And so our goal is to have 15 names only in that portfolio. But as we launch subsequent products, we'll focus those on other areas that we think matter, like AI, defense, space, things like this, that are starting to emerge. And there's the next batch of those companies coming that we're tracking, and we'll add those to future funds.
3: Now, Mike, just back on SpaceX, I mean, what did you think about the debut of SpaceX? Were you surprised about how well it's gone? I mean, it really has, after a really large valuation increase in private markets, it's also managed to attract a big valuation in public markets as well, a higher valuation. I mean, were you surprised by that?
2: I'm really not. I mean, I've been a big believer in SpaceX for a decade. And I think that Starlink and the unlock that provides to communications globally is really underestimated. I mean, it really is a stair step, and SpaceX as a company is a one of one. So I think it went as well as I expected, and I think it will continue to go up. And it is something that I think people should hold for 10 years. And I think it makes sense. You know, I intend to myself.
1: How important was it for your company, PowerLaw, to actually list prior to the SpaceX IPO? Was that strategic in terms of the timing?
2: It was certainly something we were focused on because it made sense for us to list before SpaceX, and they kept bringing in their IPO, which was challenging for us. But yeah, it made sense. And I mean, again, like, our value prop is to provide access to those companies before they're public. And so we were working hard to make sure that we did go public or list before they went public.
0: Mike, you mentioned some of the other companies in the portfolio. I'll go through them again. Databricks, Stripe, Deel, Callsheet, Kraken, Tether, yeah. Perplexity, Canva, Ripplings, Figma, Waymo, among others. How does a new company get into the portfolio? What's sort of what are the rules that exist in an environment where I think a lot of people would argue there's not a lot of transparency?
2: Yeah, so I mean, our heritage is a venture firm, and so we have a robust underwriting process, and we're very disciplined about how we evaluate companies. And we try and build a portfolio that has the big megas, which we've talked about, but then also has companies that perhaps people have not heard about, like companies like Saronic or Colossal Bioscience, which you didn't mention, that are doing really interesting things. And so we're always evaluating to have a balance across the big megas, which I think are somewhat obvious, and then going down into the what's next, what's coming up, and making sure we have a portfolio that has companies in it across those different stages, because I think that's where you get outsized returns.
3: And Mike, I think I mentioned before that a lot of the closed-end funds, including yours, are trading at a premium to their assets. I mean, do you feel like the closed-end fund sector, as it were, could be, would be able to be, would, does plan to raise further capital in the future? Do you think that'll be something that a lot of closed-end funds will do?
2: I mean, 100% I do. I think there's a structural shift happening with venture overall, and I think we're going to see a lot more of these closed-end fund type structures as we head towards embedding them structurally in retirement accounts and eventually into 401k. So there's just no question there's benefits to invest in privates through this model. Even as an accredited investor, it makes sense to invest in models like PowerLaw, because once we're trading, now you have full liquidity versus in venture. If you look at the trends, we have half the number of public companies that we did 25 years ago. Companies are obviously getting much, much, much larger. We have three essentially that are trillion-dollar companies and still private. And so you want to have access and have part of your portfolio in those privates, but having built-in liquidity in the public markets makes sense. In terms of the premium, that's just straight supply-demand. There's a massive amount of demand for these names, and we have very limited supply, and that will change over time. Our goal is to have a fund where investors make money. So we don't want a massively volatile fund. We don't want our stock price going up and down. We want to continue to put up returns for our investors over time and have a stock that investors can own for a decade.
3: Yes, and Mike, a lot of your holdings are via a special purpose vehicles, and I think Bloomberg has actually written quite a few articles about some of the issues in that area and some concerns about the transparency and fees associated with those sorts of structures. How much of an issue has that been? We haven't heard a lot about this issue since SpaceX went public, but is there something to play out there?
2: I mean, I think it is, and I think that the press around this and things that Bloomberg's done make a lot of sense to make sure that non-professional investors that don't necessarily have the same underwriting capabilities don't go into vehicles that they don't understand. In our case, we've done almost 900 secondary transactions. We're comfortable with all types of transaction. SPVs, we are certainly in SPVs. About half of our deals are in SPVs in the Power Law Fund. But we follow through. We only have SPVs that are audited. We follow the trail through to the cap table. And so our underwriting process protects us. I think all the warnings we're seeing from companies and articles that are out there are all around protecting investors that are not professionals, that are not sophisticated, that don't have an underwriting process that's robust like ours.
1: Hey, Mike, one last question. Just got about 30 seconds. You've been CFO of a bunch of large publicly held tech companies, including DocuSign. What do you see as the biggest challenges facing SpaceX as it transitions to the public markets? Just really quickly.
2: Yeah, no, I think for SpaceX, it's bringing together the different companies. So bringing XAI in, obviously X is in there as well, and then just the different businesses and making sure there's focus across on those to expand SpaceX overall. But again, I think it's an asset that's a one of one, and I think it's a phenomenal company.
1: All right, good stuff. Stay in touch. Mike Dinsdale, he's CEO and co-founder at Power Law, and our thanks to our Anthony Hughes, Bloomberg News, U.S. ECM Equity Capital Markets reporter, who brought us this story, and it's why we're out here talking to Mike. Thank you so much. Really appreciate it. All right, folks, let's get back to the markets because a different trade from what we saw yesterday, Tim.
0: Yeah, the S&P 500 down about 0.3%, just off of session lows. At highs today, it was up more than 0.1%. Taking a look at what's actually moving in the industry group today, information technology, the worst performer, energy down 0.5%, healthcare down fractionally. You got financials leading the way, industrials, utilities, communication services, and materials, Carol, all in the green.
1: Yeah, I'm watching WTI crude. It's right now down about 5.5%. If I go inside the S&P 500, we reminded you yesterday, even though it was higher, you had kind of an even split in terms of winners and losers. And it's kind of the same story today. Even though the index is slightly lower, you've got about almost 300 names in the S&P 500 gaining ground on this Tuesday, about 212 to the downside. So it's just a reminder that there's a lot going on internally, even though the indices might shoot in one direction or another.
0: Bitcoin just shy of $66,000 at $65,800. It had a great day yesterday when there was a big risk-on rally, down today just about $700. Interestingly enough, Carol, it really hasn't participated in this widespread risk-on rally that we've seen over the past couple of months.
1: I'm Carol Masser along with Tim Stanovic. Let's take a look at some stocks on the move today. With us is Bloomberg News equities reporter Avalon Purnell, and we've got to start with the stock that we cannot stop talking about, and it's only been trading for what now, 3 days?
4: Yes.
1: Not even three full days.
4: Exactly. I mean, that's SpaceX, ticker SPCX, currently up about 8.4%, which, again, that's for, as you said, it's the third straight day after its record $75 billion IPO. And worth noting that the gains are putting the stock on track to overtake Amazon in value and also briefly made it the world's fourth largest stock ahead of Microsoft. That being said, part of this is because of retail traders, which have been a key driver of the hot start, buying as much SpaceX stock over its first 2 days of trading as they purchased across the entire U.S. stock market. Also worth noting that options trading for the rocket stock began today and has already drawn record volume.
0: Hard to find prominent bears on this. Like, there's some people who argue with the valuation. We had a featured Scarlett and Tom's interview with Jim Chanos last week on Bloomberg Money, noon on Fridays. But yeah, a lot of people we speak to, Carol, they are all in on this.
1: Yeah, totally. And we should point out it actually has overtaken Amazon's market cap, which is kind of interesting. But we're waiting to see. It's kind of getting nearer to Microsoft's market cap. So it's just kind of wild. The superlatives continue. Again, it's already the story of the year. I think I can just put that out there. Or one of the main stories of this year. All right, let's flip on over to Netflix.
4: Yes, Netflix, that's ticker NFLX, currently slipping about 3.9% to hit its lowest intraday level since February. And that's after Semaphore reports that the streaming giant lost out to Fox in its pursuit of Roku. Worth noting that the report also says that Netflix is one of the number of companies interested in buying Lionsgate. But this isn't the first time that they have lost out on a bidding war, to say the least.
1: Wait, what? Netflix was in a bidding war? Oh, I didn't know that. No, I know. It's interesting, though. It does sound like they're on the move and they want to add something, certainly, to their business.
0: Okay, so what? I just want to remind everybody, almost 20 years ago, Roku was actually created inside Netflix.
1: So how wild is that?
0: With Anthony Wood, who is still the founder, chairman, CEO of Roku. So things have kind of gone full circle, although now he's going to Fox and
4: exactly.
0: He'll be part of management there.
1: Oh, my goodness. All right. Let's talk about Moderna. I just think about during the pandemic, this was an all-star for a serious reason, of course, but it's had its ups and downs. But it's been on a tear this year.
4: It sure is. I mean, currently that's ticker mRNA. It is up about 9% today, most intraday since May 8th. And that's after the FDA released briefing documents on its vaccine, its flu shot, ahead of a crucial advisory committee meeting coming up this Thursday. Jeffrey's writing that the documents do read very favorably for the vaccine and potentially could mean that it could get approval, which would obviously be great news for Moderna.
1: Yeah, and they just did some reorg too, right, to get ready for pipelines. And I think the president having more responsibility. But yeah, what an outperformer. It's the number one gainer in the S&P 500 today. Who'd have thunk?
0: Well, it should be one of your gainers later,
1: well,
0: Carol.
1: Funny that you say that.
0: Okay.
1: Avalon, thank you so much. Avalon Purnell, she's Bloomberg News Equities reporter with our Stock Movers podcast. Check it out. 5-minute episodes, big winners and losers. You can find it on Apple, Spotify, or anywhere you get your podcast.
0: Coming up next on Bloomberg Business Week Daily, if you're sticking with us on Bloomberg Originals, on radio, on YouTube, we got more on SpaceX as it yes surpasses Amazon's market cap, creeps up on Microsoft. Bailey Lipschultz is going to be joining us in just a
1: few
0: minutes.
1: That valuation.
0: Speaking of assets that are moving, oil taking another drop. We're going to check in a little later with Simon Casey over at Bloomberg News, who manages the team on energy and commodities.
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7: That's 79.25 on your screen for ICE Brent crude, really catching my eye. The longest daily slide in oil futures all year long, pushing prices back down to levels from early March. Both Morgan Stanley and Goldman cutting their price outlooks, with Goldman assuming Persian Gulf oil exports could actually reach pre-war levels by the end of July. That's, of course, assuming the U.S.-Iran ceasefire deal does indeed reopen the Strait of Hormuz this month. But not everyone is as bullish about how quickly those flows will return to normal. Here's Jeff Curry.
16: The answer is it's going to take months and not until the end of the year. Let's say the ceasefire, it works as planned on Friday. It would be probably by the end of the year you could even begin to talk about a resumption to normality. Yeah.
7: So the malaise in equity markets today likely tied to a lot of the question marks that Curry raises around the Strait, as well as a lot of question marks around Kevin Warsh, who is chairing his first FOMC meeting as we speak. And remember, the three-day rally in stocks that preceded today may have actually been more of a...
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7: To buy into some of those economically sensitive sectors.
21: Yeah, thanks, Romain. Yes, I do believe in the broadening out trade. I think it'll happen with fits and starts, not in a linear way. Compared to my view that I had just on the eve of the war beginning in late February, maybe not as strong as view then, because in that environment, at the end of February, for the prior 2 months, which was year to date at that point, almost 70% of stocks within the S&P were outperforming the index itself. Now we're talking only about a third of stocks over the last month or two are outperforming. So it's made some headway. But I do think what we're likely to see is continued rotations that provide leadership in areas other than those largest of large names within the S&P. I still think there's going to be a large cap bias. That's the nature of what the S&P index is. Regardless of whether it's cap weighted or equal weighted, we're still talking about large companies. That said, even the Russell 2000 is outperforming the S&P this year by a fairly wide margin. So I think there are plenty of opportunities. I don't think
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21: going to be. It clearly eases that headline inflation pressure, but I think the rub is that a lot of those inflation...
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21: To everybody else ostensibly still publishing dots, what his thoughts are on the value of the summary of economic projections. So I think that's what's going to capture the attention of the press at the press conference are those open-ended questions that he's going to be sort of forced to start to put some finer notes on.
4: Absolutely. And when it comes to sort of the method and the frequency of communication, certainly that's been a topic that we've been discussing here on Bloomberg TV. The idea that Kevin Warsh, it seems like he would like the Fed to speak a little bit less. Bloomberg had a great story out today, and the consensus seems to be that that could inject a little bit more volatility into the market. I wonder what your view is, though, when you think about the idea that maybe we'll start to hear a little bit less from the central bank, or at least less frequently.
21: Yeah, and I don't say this in a derogatory way, but I've often joked in this more recent era of lots of Fed speakers that it's a Federal Open Mouth Committee. And I think it would be a change because we do see the markets on an intraday, on a day-to-day basis reacting, particularly when there's a cacophony of speakers out there.
24: Need a good laugh? We know a place. 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

0: 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I'm Joanna Bersetchi in Al Ula, Saudi Arabia, and this is Bloomberg.
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4: 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I'm Joe Matthew on the South Lawn of the White House. 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
11: SpaceX's third day of trading, putting Elon Musk's space machine on track to overtake Amazon in value. And take a look at that market cap, surging to around $2.7 trillion. Joining us live is the Dean of Valuation, Aswath Damodaran. He is Professor of Finance over at NYU Stern School of Business. Professor, great to have you with us. I was taking a look, of course, at your post-perspective blog post, putting a value on SpaceX. You ended up with an enterprise value of about $1.2 trillion in equity value, near $1.3 trillion. And as I just read, SpaceX, of course, is trading roughly double that in terms of its market cap. But walk us through what led you to those figures. You know, what were the different inputs that led you there?
12: I mean, let's start with, I think, the big story. This is about as close as you can get to the Avengers Stark Industries, a futuristic company that is in space. You look and say, that's what the future is going to look like. A space launch company that offers internet through satellites and now is in the AI business. It's an engineering marvel as a company, but it's still a company that is only $20 billion in revenues, is losing money. So the value is going to come entirely from what you think about its future. I mean, that's why when I valued the company, I said, this is my story, my value, my decision. But if you have a different story and a different value and a different decision, I'm not going to contest you and say you're wrong and I'm right, because how can I make that judgment? So it's a three-business company loosely tied together by outer space. But ultimately, all three of the businesses it's in are the businesses of the future. And it's in a pretty good spot in each of the three businesses.
11: I love that phrasing, three businesses loosely tied together by space. Let's talk about the AI piece a little bit more, because you kind of described that as really the swing factor when it comes to your valuation. And it seems like the AI factor there continues to swing. You think about the news we got today, SpaceX announcing that it has finally formally agreed to take over Cursor, for example, when it comes to its AI business. There's a lot of speculation about whether it could merge with Tesla. And I wonder, you know, you think about how quickly the AI story is changing. How rapidly does that sort of impact the valuation when you think about that AI swing factor?
12: And you're absolutely right. This is still a huge potential market where much is unknown. We don't know what successful businesses in the space will look like. In addition to what you mentioned, the fact last week that it clawed Fable, and you know, those of you who've been tracking the news know that the U.S. government has essentially suspended its use to non-Americans. So basically, there is that news story. The other big news story, less reported, is that OpenAI is cutting prices, which tells you that this is a business where competition is going to be upfront, and the costs of delivering products and services are still a big unknown. I mean, I read somewhere that an hour of Claude Fable able would cost you $6,000 as a company. You're saying that's good for Anthropic. They must be making a lot of money. Not necessarily. The cost of delivering AI products and services is also in turmoil. The power, the water, the other costs involved. So I think there's a lot in this business we don't know. And of the three businesses SpaceX is in, this is its shakiest business, but the one with the greatest potential. So you're right. It's a swing factor. People disagree on what SpaceX is worth. It's around AI that the disagreements are going to revolve.
5: Well, draw that thread then from the SpaceX AI business. Obviously, it's lowest margin business of the three major ones under that umbrella, to Anthropic and potentially OpenAI, which hopefully when they come to market, we'll get more clarity on what they have. Is the future of AI, and more importantly, of the AI business model, not necessarily just in selling the time and the tokens, is there sort of a bigger flywheel that maybe these companies might go after?
12: Yeah, absolutely. They have to. But their market caps, they don't go after the bigger flywheel. The value's not there. So the question is what that edge is. What's going to create the networking benefit in this business? It's going to cause somebody who picks Claude to stay with Claude, or picks OpenAI to stay with OpenAI. That's why I said this is a business very much in transition right now, where people are feeling their way, including the big players. It's not like OpenAI and Anthropic and XAI know what's coming. None of them do, which is one reason you see them trying things out, hoping that something sticks. Starting with, you know, this choice of subscription versus usage models, where Anthropic is increasingly shifted away from subscription models to usage-based fees. Because it turns out that left in the hands of people, you can end up with incredibly large expenses from AI bots if you don't control them. So that's going to play out in the companies that adopt these AI bots, or AI agents. But I think you're also going to see it play out in the companies offering these products and services. But you're right. Ultimately, this is a big market, and the company that essentially ends up controlling this market could be worth a lot more than $5 trillion. I mean, you put the number on it. It could be a huge number.
5: Well, I am curious about it.
12: At the moment, we don't know which one it is.
5: I am curious, though, too. And obviously, I mean, you are basically the guy who teaches folks how to do traditional valuations. And I am curious as to whether the way we think of traditional, I kind of put that in quotation marks, but you take whatever the standard is out there. Does that even apply to this sort of future, particularly given there's so many unknowns about how this technology is going to be applied?
12: If by traditional valuation you mean looking at price earnings multiples or EV to EBITDA and saying this looks expensive, you're absolutely right. Those metrics are almost useless here. But if you ask me where does the value of a business come from, I don't care how futuristic you are. If I'm investing in a business, ultimately I need that business to generate revenues, those revenues to be profitable, and to have cash flows left over for me as an investor. So no matter how futuristic a company is, ultimately it's got to show up in the brass tacks. The missing ingredient here is your imagination, because you can't just take past numbers and extrapolate them. You need to tell a story about the AI business, and that's why I said there's room for disagreement. If you think AI is going to replace every white-collar worker, and there are some people who do, your potential market is much bigger, and you will value LLMs and AI companies a lot more than I do. I don't think that's likely to happen. I think you're going to see a healthy subset of white-collar workers replaced. Mm-hmm. But I think those are the disagreements. The disagreements about the big picture. What's AI going to do? What is it going to replace? Is it a tool or is it a people replacement? All those questions ultimately have to be answered for you to be able to value these companies. And right now, we're shooting in the dark. We don't have much information to base it on. But we can't use the excuse of it's too uncertain. I'm not going to make an estimate. You still have to make your best judgments, accepting you're going to be wrong 100% of the time.
5: All right, Professor. I have to leave it there. Ashwath Damodaran, Professor of Finance over at NYU Stern. A closer look there at SpaceX. We'll be back in a moment. 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

0: case you missed it on Bloomberg Surveillance.
1: What is the worst Fed's response mechanism to inflation that is ticking, inflecting upward, given the fact that this Fed has been incredibly dovish? Are they going to wreck the party? I mean, ultimately, it's easy to be a skeptic, but I might as well join the party and not be so, you know, skeptical, because you're not paid to be skeptical. You're not paid to poke holes. You are paid to just go with the mob.
2: Have we got that breaking news whoosh that drives across the screen? Can we play that now? Sort of breaking
1: it's
2: just, news.
1: It's the job. Just, come on.
2: Brammo. No. Brammo, I think. Gonna look to confirm this, but I think Brammo just turned bullish. Is that what just happened?
1: I think that it just doesn't pay to be skeptical. You take a look at every single different benchmark.
2: Okay.
1: I mean, it's sort of, what are we trading people? We are trading them that you cannot lose, and that seems to be the way to go.
2: Bulls everywhere this morning, getting very nervous following that.
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4: All right, time now for our top calls, the big movers on the back of analyst recommendations. And we start off with Fannie Mae, BTIG, downgrading to neutral, saying that right now doesn't look like they will be released from government control anytime soon, just not a near-term area of focus for the Trump administration. The share is down on the day. Next up, Dave & Buster's Benchmark, done with the game, saying management's credibility deteriorated as it cuts its rating to hold from buy. Those shares down for a third straight day. And finally, let's take a look at Roku. Wedbush resetting its rating to neutral from outperform, removing the streaming stock from its best ideas list. The firm maintaining, though, its $155 per share price target, saying Roku was worth at least that much with the impending acquisition by Fox. Joining us right now to talk a little bit more about that is the analyst behind that last call, Alicia Reese, Senior Vice President of Equity Research at Wedbush. And Alicia, I want to start with something that you kind of made clear in your note here. You said this stock is worth $155 on a standalone basis. It doesn't need to be acquired to fully realize its value. And its beat and raise in the most recent quarter underscores accelerating monetization. So what's going on here?
5: Yes. So Anthony Wood, the CEO and founder, has, a really great deal here, particularly for himself. He saw a way out at around 160, which, you know, I think anyone would consider as a reasonable price, although they could get more. But for him, he also got a board seat, a tax-free structure, and with 55% of the voting power legally committed to the deal, he just doesn't have any reason to walk away from it.
6: Mm. And I do also want to get your thoughts on a recent Semaphore report that apparently yes. Netflix lost out to Fox in pursuit of Roku. It certainly turned some heads here. I know that you don't formally cover Fox here, but where do you think Roku is a better fit when you think about Netflix and the Foxes of the world?
5: Well, we did think of Netflix as a potential contender for this if this deal was to fall through, and we still believe that's true. I think the reason that Fox won was for the reasons I just noted. I don't think that Netflix would have offered the board seat or an ongoing position with the company necessarily, and I think it's very unlikely that they would have offered 40% of the company so that Anthony Wood would enjoy that tax-free structure, walking away, being able to do that tax-free or at least tax-deferred. That's a particular consideration that Fox was able to provide that some of the bigger companies would have wanted to purchase all cash. And the shareholders, I think, would have appreciated that. And it probably would have been at a premium, but for, you know, the largest shareholder and voting, voting holder, Anthony Wood certainly had the say.
4: I am curious as to what your general read is right now, Alicia, kind of on the state of streaming. Obviously, there's been a lot of talk as to why Fox is moving into this space, the idea that the traditional cable model is something they clearly have to find a way to sort of broaden out from. But Netflix is now, at least based on reporting, tried to bid for Warner Brothers, tried to bid for Roku, potentially, and apparently was also in the mix, apparently, on Lionsgate. What is this telling us about sort of where we are right now in this sort of streaming ecosystem?
5: I think this is a particularly favorable market for consolidation, the likes of which we have not seen for some time. This business is very expensive. Netflix is in a great position on its own. It can continue to drive organic growth. Mm. But why not accelerate that by not having to pay those steep licensing fees for third-party content if it can, you know, lock down a studio and leverage that?
6: Right.
5: Lionsgate would present it with an opportunity to do so for significantly less regulatory and industry scrutiny than Warner Brothers did or would have. Roku, I think, would have been, you know, another deal where there was a significant pushback because Netflix is the most used platform on Roku. And so, you know, with a company like Lionsgate, I think there's a little bit more favorability there. Start small. But I think really it's Netflix's advertising that's, you know, driving its future growth. Same thing for Roku. You know, all of the ACR data that it has as an asset on the CTV market, it's got $5 billion in revenue, growing at nearly 20%. Mm-hmm. The advertising infrastructure, frankly, is just at the very early stages of realizing its potential and heading into performance marketing. That's where the world is going. Walmart saw that ahead of the game,
6: right,
5: and got Vizio. You know, that's just where things are going. And
6: right.
5: Amazon certainly knows that.
6: Alicia, gotta leave it there. Hope to have you back soon. That is Alicia Reese. She is Senior Vice President of Equity Research over at Wedbush. Coming up, we're going to talk a little bit about the housing market. We'll do that with Chris Merrill of Harrison Street Asset Management. This is Bloomberg.
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11: Mythos, that was released in April by Anthropic. 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
4: 3:30 p.m. here in New York. This is the countdown to the close. I'm Romain Bostic.
6: And I'm Katie Greifeld, keeping a close eye on that equity market, but also on the housing market as well, Romain, because we got housing starts this morning. It was pretty ugly, especially when you think about the big plunge that we saw in multifamily starts.
4: Yeah, and this has kind of been the story. We've seen this sort of ebb and flow over the last, really the last few years, quite frankly, and the idea is that when we would finally see that breakthrough. But there are other pockets of real estate that I think are doing a little bit better outside of traditional single family and multifamily housing. You're seeing that obviously in commercial real estate, offices, but also senior housing, student housing.
6: Yes, senior housing especially is one that we talk about a lot on this show. And let's keep that conversation going now, because joining us live in studio, I'm pleased to say, is Christopher Merrill. He is co-founder and global CEO over at Harrison Street Asset Management. That is a $109 billion asset manager, and the largest private owner of senior housing in the U.S. Chris, first off, great to see you.
21: Great to see you. Thanks for having me.
6: So I do want to talk a little bit about the environment that we're living in right now, because you think about what we saw when it comes to housing starts today. A lot of that can be tied back to mortgage rates and the idea that we have a Federal Reserve that looks sort of stuck in place. It seems like the consensus is they won't be able to move in either direction on interest rates for the foreseeable future. How does that factor into the sectors where you're most involved when you think about senior housing, but also things like student housing as well?
21: Sure. You know, for us, we've been at this, as you know, for 20 years. And really, the focus for our business has not been on sort of macro. It's really been on the demand side of the equation. And so for us, investing in areas

0: one that's of interest. And when you look at enrollment, the picture for certain schools is much better than others. So for us, we focus on public universities where we're actually seeing, you know, growing enrollments. You're absolutely right. Of the 4,000 schools, you're probably going to see 15 to 20% actually go out of business. So it's very important in this asset class to focus on the schools that you believe are going to be the enrollment takers. And for us, you know, having done it now for so long, we've invested over 200 universities. The real focus is on these schools that really have these great long-term demand drivers, where really only 15, 20% of the kids can be housed on campus. So really developing an off-campus business is very important. We've also got a new business now. We're actually working with a lot of these schools in public-to-private partnerships.
1: I am curious, though, about just the acquisition strategy in terms of getting the land, the properties, et cetera, this, with regards to student housing. Because I've always been under the impression that the areas around these schools typically tends to be somewhat competitive. In fact, some cases, I would think you're competing with the school.
0: Yeah. You know, it's interesting. I mean, you know, what we've done with our models, we work with local developers all over the country, and that's a way for us to get scale. So for us, we're not taking that risk of entitlement, working through the pre-development. We're going out identifying great developers in the southeast, the southwest, the northeast, working with these groups, doing investments one at a time, and then what we do is we build portfolios. So 80% of our investments are individual asset investments or developments, but 95% of our sales are portfolios. As you're seeing, a lot of these big institutions that want to get into the space, we can accumulate and put together these portfolios as we just did and sold. And so for us, we've probably sold $8 to $9 billion in these demand-driven asset classes in the past 24 months. Big focus for us, DPI. DPI is the new IRR. We want to give money back to our investors.
1: Does a higher interest rate environment to a certain extent actually help you? I mean, I don't know, maybe not on the development side, but certainly on the returns.
0: You know, it's actually a great point because what is happening, development's very difficult, right? Yeah. So supply has been choked off. So for us, the higher rates, inflation, we're in asset classes that can reprice. We can reprice them on a monthly basis. We can reprice them on an annual basis. So these are great asset classes that you want to be in over a long period of time.
2: And you mentioned that, you know, DPI is your focus right now. And that was sort of what I was wondering when you think about, you know, the different sort of transactions you've executed, selling, of course, that some of these parts of your portfolio. Where does that leave you when it comes to, you know, acquiring more assets? What's your current appetite there?
0: You know, it's interesting. So, you know, we've got a business that has open-ended funds and closed-ended funds. So we're always looking at selling within the closed-ended funds. But we're very active on the acquisition side as well. So we've been very active over the past 3-4 years, really acquiring assets and developing. So the nice thing about our business is we have capital really across the stack. We have capital to develop, we have capital to acquire, and we also have a very big lending business. And so really that's allowed us to participate in the cycle. Again, when we look at it, great vintage, great time to be investing. It's not about timing cycles. This is really about infrastructure and the needs for infrastructure in our economy.
1: Is there any worry, though, about increased competition with regards to investors looking for alternative assets? Obviously, I think to a certain extent, I would think real estate had a bit more of an advantage, certainly in the areas that you're in, compared to some of the other, you know, middle market type lending and manufacturing space. But they do appear, that side of the market appears to finally kind of maybe be righting itself.
0: You know, absolutely. I mean, when we started the business, 1% of the market was liquidity wasn't alternatives when we started 20 years ago. That's up to 15, 20% now. So there's a lot of interest in alternatives now. The challenge is access. How do you access the space? You're not seeing the larger groups doing one investment at a time. They don't have the relationships that we've developed for 20 years. Mm-hmm. So for us, it's important to stay disciplined in how much capital we raise so that we can be the manufacturer of these portfolios for the larger groups. So increased liquidity is adding, you know, great opportunities for us right now.
2: And Chris, I do want to talk specifically about senior housing because, as I mentioned in the introduction, that Harrison Street is the largest private owner of senior housing in this country. And, you know, it's a narrative we've heard before that you think about the graying of America, the fact that there's a lot more older Americans than there used to be, and it's projected to increase as a share of the population. Is the story that simple, or what nuance are you seeing?
0: Sure. It's never simple. There's always nuances. For us, we focus on sort of that independent, assisted memory care part of the portfolio. Private pay rental model. But, you know, step back, 80,000 people turning 80 every month. When you look at 85 plus, almost one third of that population has some level of dementia, some level of memory issue. People living longer, very hard to take care of a loved one with health and memory issues. The big issue is the supply isn't there. So we're going to wake up in 3, 4, 5, 6 years and be so under supplied in this segment. And so really that's where we think, yes, there is an opportunity. But you need to be in the right market with the right partner in order

0: to make sure you provide the right quality of care for these seniors.
1: And final question, and this is more just a personal question. You're based in Chicago.
0: Yes, sir.
1: You started this business with Chris Galvin, who kind of helped fund it, the former CEO yep. of Motorola, a great Chicago area business. I mean, what is the business climate like in the greater Chicago area right now?
0: Yeah, it's a great question. Yeah. How much time do we have? Let's first off, Chris Galvin was my mentor and really gave us the capital to get the business started. And I pinched myself that I had that opportunity. Chicago is a wonderful place to build a business. It is a great climate. We have a great, workforce. We're recruiting from schools like Wisconsin, Indiana, Purdue, Illinois, Northwestern. Great universities, great health systems. So Chicago is a wonderful city to really build a business and raise a family. What we've been trying to do is in our own way, invest in the city. We can do it through investing with schools like University of Chicago. We can invest with hospitals like Rush and Northwestern. So the beauty of our model is we can invest in these demand-driven asset classes. So certainly there's some challenges politically right now in the city, but it's a city we love, and it's meant a lot to us. So we're trying to do our best to invest and give back.
1: All right, Chris. Appreciate the candor. Chris Merrill there, co-founder and global CEO of Harrison Street Asset Management. When we come back, we turn back to the public equity markets and take a look at shares of Yum Brands as a company plans to shed Pizza Hut.
2: Oh, no.
1: Yes, that's coming up next here on The Close, right here on Bloomberg.

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11: Time now for our stock of the hour. Taking a look at shares of Yum Brands, moving higher as investor appetite for the restaurant operator grows after it agreed to sell off Pizza Hut to the private equity firm Long Range Capital. Nora Melinda joining us right now to talk a little bit more about this deal. I am curious about this. This was their smallest business. I mean, obviously KFC, Taco Bell, probably the more well-known businesses. Pizza Hut, it's legendary. Why are they selling this?
12: Used to be. Hasn't been doing so well in recent years. If you look at the share of revenue for Yum Brands, Pizza Hut only made up about 12% in 2025.
11: What?
12: And has been seeing a steady decline since 2019. I mean, I used to go to Pizza Hut way back when there was the arcade in the front.
11: Yes.
12: People aren't really going anymore. You know, they say no one out pizzas the Hut, but clearly some people are because Domino's is apparently doing better. Domino's out pizzaing the Hut. And people are going to Domino's. They're doing better with tech, promotions. We know that this is a really high promotion environment.
11: Avoid the Noid.
13: I do love Domino's.
11: We're gonna go off the rails here.
13: It was
11: Domino's.
12: They said avoid the Noid.
11: The Noid. It was a very popular ad campaign.
13: What's the Noid? Is that like
12: what
13: Void?
12: Is that? Which...
11: It was like a little creature that like was.
12: Oh,
11: you know,
12: that sounds scary.
13: Yeah. That sounds kind of cute.
11: Yeah, there you go.
13: Let's talk a little bit about Yum.
11: I have no idea
13: though.
11: What it had to do with pizza.
13: So Pizza Hut, as you say, it's seen better days. Where does this leave Yum's position? What are analysts and people on the street saying about what basically this means for Yum?
12: Well, this was removing a weak performing business. When you think about the others in the brand, you have KFC, that's the largest brand that they have, Taco Bell, Habit Burger. I'm not familiar with that one, but that's also accounts for about $570 million worth of sales. Pizza Hut not doing too well, of course. So you are seeing analysts, also Wall Street, clearly celebrating the idea of them removing Pizza Hut from their portfolio. They did see some pretty strong strength in China, so that's why you see Yum China purchasing Pizza Hut.
11: Yeah.
12: Popular there, maybe not so much here in the U.S.
11: Do you know anything about Long Range Capital? Because I looked them up. First of all, I think it's interesting. You know, they own 24-Hour Fitness, so I don't know if this is like an arbitrage play or you know.
12: Fitness, pizza, sure.
11: Yeah, why not? but it gets to this idea of, and we should also point out that Yum China is also part of this deal as well. So this isn't completely going to Long Range. So it does seem there is a geographic issue here, too, where maybe they think they can do a little bit better.
12: Must be.
11: Overseas.
12: I mean, Yum China is saying that Pizza Hut is the largest casual dining brand. I mean, of course, when you look at a lot of these statements and everything, people are going to say what makes sense for them. But apparently it's very popular over in China.
11: China. It's cultural.
12: But here, it's not really inviting. People find Pizza Hut a little bit on the dingier side, right. Not really a welcoming environment to sit down.
13: Mm. Yeah.
12: Arcades, don't know if they're still there.
11: A lot of memories.
13: Yeah.
11: Refills.
13: A lot to think about here when it comes
12: Cinnamon
13: to this
12: sticks specific
13: deal. I do love the idea that Long Range Capital is sort of diversifying their portfolio with Pizza Hut and 24 Hour Fitness. Norm, Melinda, great reporting as always. Yum shares marginally higher today. Coming up, though, it's the closing bells. We're going to take you there and walk through the market action with Christina Hooper. She is Chief Market Strategist over at the Man Group, and she joins us next. This is The Close on Bloomberg.

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9: Do you mind being called an ideological lunatic or a bunch of left-wing nutjobs?
10: I've been called worse things than that.
9: You'd think she owned the place.
11: 23andMe, I think, is so incredibly valuable. We're coming back.
12: It had that kind of detective story feel to it. You know, when you're hot on the trail of something, you know that it's very exciting.
9: What magazines were you reading as a kid?
12: I don't think I was reading magazines until I was in them.
9: You are on the cover of all of these.
12: Oh, and there's many, many more, but we just don't have time.
9: Why should people trust you?
13: I don't think anybody should trust any company or entity completely with any of this.
14: It's very uncomfortable. Artificial intelligence is this force that is far bigger than we are.
15: I want to build better businesses around these brands.
11: The shock will never wear off.
9: So you're a brother and sister running one of the most powerful companies in the world. When you argue, who wins?
10: No one. The way I could see AI being banned or blocked is if something really went wrong. And if something really went wrong, then maybe it deserves to be.
9: So is it paradise ahead or Gattaca?
16: Maybe somewhere in the middle.

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1: We are seeing modest gains across European equity markets.
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3: Up to the minute geopolitical news wherever and whenever it happens. I'm Anne-Marie Hordern in Guayaquil, Ecuador, and this is Bloomberg.
4: Just about 10 minutes until we get to the closing bells. Romain Bostic alongside Katie Greifeld. The three-day rally that we had on our hands, taking a bit of a pause here on this Tuesday afternoon.
5: Yeah, absolutely, especially when it comes to big tech. You take a look at the biggest losers in the S&P 500, at least on a points basis, NVIDIA, Broadcom, Micron, AMD. So a lot of those chip makers that had been flying high, it's hard to make too much out of a single day when you think about the tear that we've been on over the past couple days and the fact that we have a lot of interesting events on the docket. I'm talking specifically about Kevin Warsh taking the stage tomorrow at the helm of the Federal Reserve at his first press conference. Who knows how much monetary policy thinkings right now are influencing this market, though?
4: Well, it'll be interesting, too, because when he takes the stage, obviously, you know, the statement probably isn't going to tell us a whole lot. We're not expecting a change. But, of course, every question is going to be about kind of how he wants to reshape the Fed. Mm-hmm. Is there going to be a dot plot? Is there going to be forward guidance? Is he still going to do press conferences?
5: Who knows?
4: These are things we want to know, Katie.
5: Absolutely. I mean, you think about the every meeting having a press conference. That was a Jerome Powell invention. It's only been around since 2019. So who knows if he'll revert?
4: Yeah, we'll find out. With Kevin Warsh here already underway as that two-day meeting in Washington is underway with, of course, the Fed decides starting at 2 p.m. tomorrow right here on Bloomberg. Joining us now, though, in Studio 2, counting us down to the closing bells, is Christina Hooper, Chief Market Strategist at Man Group. Christina, great to see you.
6: Great to see you, Romain.
4: I do want to start kind of with the macro picture that Kevin Warsh is walking into. I mean, you know, set aside the potential that we might have an Iran deal, and that's putting downward pressure on energy prices. But he's walking into still a relatively inflationary environment and still a mixed environment when it comes to economic growth, or at least the complexion of that economic growth. So what does that actually spell for the potential for any shift in monetary policy anytime soon?
6: So my view is that the FOMC is going to be far more concerned about inflation than any signs of weakening growth. And so they do have the luxury of saying we're going to take a wait-and-see approach because we do have this deal in place. But I believe they're going to have to eliminate their easing bias. Mm-hmm. I think they're going to have to talk about what could potentially trigger a rate hike. And I think we could easily see a rate hike this summer. To me, this is an environment in which I'm sure he'd like to ease, but I think it's going to be incredibly hard for him to ease, especially given the last jobs report. Let's face it, that was strong. Now, I do see some cracks. I've talked a lot about the cracks I'm seeing in the economy. Places like, for example, the most recent small business optimism index. Mm-hmm. In there were a lot of concerning survey responses. But what he's inheriting is largely a picture of a robust economy with inflationary problems.
4: But when we talk about the robust economy, I know there's been a lot of hay made over the K-shaped economy. And let's just take oil prices as the barometer. I mean, we were below $70 a barrel prior to the war on WTI crude. We got up to 112, 113. We're back around 76, 77 today. I know that doesn't directly translate into relief for the consumer and at the pump immediately. But over time, if we do start to see some of the energy price pressures come down, I know that still a lot of issues with food and other things. Does that have an economic impact?
6: Certainly it has a positive economic impact, but the reality is there are a lot of forces exerting downward pressure on middle and lower income consumers. So this is not the be all and the end all. We are relying almost entirely on high income consumers and their spending. The top 10% are responsible for about 50% of the spending. So that's a vulnerability, a built-in vulnerability, if something happens that could derail their level of spending.
5: Now, Christina, I want to go back to what you're saying, that, you know, you think about these different cross currents, especially when it comes to the inflationary landscape here, that the Federal Reserve could be forced to hike this summer. The bond market, it seems to have been pricing in that possibility. But how do you think that would land in the equity market? Because, again, prior to today, I mean, it was just off to the races in terms of enthusiasm here.
6: So I think the equity market recognizes that that is a very real possibility, and we haven't seen a negative reaction yet. So it could very well be that if we have a situation where it's a very, very modest tightening, that the stock market will not react negatively. I do believe, though, that if we were to see multiple headwinds at the same time for the stock market, so downward earnings revisions at the same time that we see even one hike, that could be far more problematic.
5: What do you think that means for, you know, the broadening out that we've seen? When you think about the fact that the equal weight S&P 500 is still performing, outperforming the market cap weighted index, you think about the Russell 2000, your small caps also outperforming as well. Does that look precarious in that sort of environment?
6: I do think there's more risk in that kind of environment. And, you know, keep in mind, the tech names have really powered the stock market for much of this year. So there is a real potential that they could also experience a pretty significant hiccup. The Strait of Hormuz might reopen and a lot of commodities can pass through, but there's going to be a lot less helium passing through because of the infrastructure destroyed in Iran's bombing of Qatar facilities.
4: I am curious. So on the AI front, I mean, there's been a lot of talk about, you know, how stretched the trade is, but also a lot of bulls who kind of say, look, you know, we're still at the relative infancy of whatever AI is going to be. There was a great survey out, the Bank of America survey, kind of talked about with their clients. We're still kind of looking at this as being in the boom phase, as meaning a positive and not necessarily that euphoria phase here. I know it's a huge concentration of our market and of our economy right now. Is that necessarily a bad thing in the short term?
6: It's a double-edged sword. It's a good thing when it's working well, and it's a bad thing when it isn't. And I do think there are vulnerabilities. We are seeing investors becoming more discerning, more concerned about sources of financing, and certainly less likely to finance certain projects. I mean, we've seen CDS swap spreads. They've expanded because there is more concern around certain hyperscalers, the amount of money they're spending on this, and concerns that they won't see a payoff, at least not fast enough. So I think there are many parts of the AI CapEx food chain that are doing very well, but there are areas that are, in my opinion, not doing as well and are subject to far greater scrutiny by investors. And that's part of the maturing. I know it's a long process and we're in early innings, but that's part of the maturing of this industry.
4: All right, Christina, I have to leave it there. Christina Hooper, Chief Market Strategist over at Man Group. And Katie, we're keeping an eye on the markets. Also keep an eye on Oracle. The shares are taking a bit of a leg down here, down about 2%. This on the back of a Business Insider story that apparently Microsoft had been negotiating a $3 billion data deal with Oracle, but they backed out of it because of what they're saying, security and compliance issues. Basically, Microsoft was going to move its workloads to Oracle cloud infrastructure.
5: Right.
4: But according to that reporting, that deal appears to have been scuttled.
5: Yeah, absolutely. You're seeing that stock reaction right now. And again, this is according to Insider reporting. Microsoft walking away from a potential $3 billion deal there.
4: All right, quite a few stories here on this Tuesday afternoon with stocks on the back foot. A full breakdown of all of today's market action with our global simulcast starts now.
7: The Closing Bell, Bloomberg's comprehensive cross-platform coverage of the U.S. market close, starts right now.
4: And right now we are 2 minutes away from the end of the trading day. Romain Bostic here with Katie Greifeld, taking you through to that closing bell. It's a global simulcast. Carol Masser and Tim Stenovic join us now. Welcome to our audiences across all of our Bloomberg platforms, television, radio, and our partnership with YouTube here. I guess we'll call this a bit of a pause, Carol Masser, in that 3-day rally with the S&P, the NASDAQ, and the Russell all in the red.
8: Yeah, it's kind of interesting, right? Yesterday we were higher on the S&P 500, but if you went inside the index, we kind of had an even split between gainers and decliners. Well, now we've got the S&P down, and the same story. You've got about half of the names higher and half of the names lower. It's just kind of the trade that we're in. Maybe we're just all waiting for that Fed decision.
9: Fed decision, but also waiting for the latest out of the Middle East, and with a memorandum of understanding, the details of that, at least according to our Bloomberg News team, becoming clearer and clearer. Taking a look at oil right now, Brent still down about 4% today, WTI down 4.8%. Both of those still above $76 a barrel, but getting closer and closer to those not quite pre-war levels.
4: Yeah,
9: closer.
4: Get it there.
9: We'll see if they have.
4: I've been waiting to fill up my gas tank for like 2 months.
5: Jeez Louise.
9: You say you haven't filled up your gas tank for 2 months?
8: How are you getting around?
9: That's because you live in New York. But it's also because.
8: Oh, the chauffeur.
9: It's also the chauffeur.
8: You don't have to worry about that.
9: Oh, Romaine, I saw some great Knicks gear this morning.
4: Oh, yeah?
9: On the way to the office.
8: They were selling just a block.
4: Official?
8: Even down.
9: Oh, yeah. Officially cool. Definitely not official from the NBA.
5: Did you buy any?
9: I almost bought something for Romaine. I should have done.
4: Almost. Wow. Gee, thanks, Sam. You're almost my friend. All right, we get the closing bells here in New York. And I do want to just bring your attention here, too, because we talk about the red on this screen. There is one big exception, and that's actually the Dow Jones Industrial Average, adding more than 300 points on the day, or about 0.7%, to close out at another record high. And a big part of the reason is we saw a lot of strength today in material stocks. We saw a lot of strength in financials, including J.P. Morgan, which was up 4% on the day. Unfortunately, we did not see a lot of strength in tech stocks, and that's a big part of the reason why you see the S&P down about 40 points or 0.6%. The NASDAQ composite down about 1.1%. The NASDAQ 100 down almost 2%. And as for the small caps, which, believe it or not, are tilted pretty heavily to tech these days, that closed lower by 26 points or 0.9%.
8: All right, that is your overview. Back to the S&P 500, 273 names, Katie, in that index, higher today, 230 to the downside.
5: Let's take a look at the circle and take a look at the sector performance, because there was more green than red just in terms of the number of sectors managing to finish with gains, 7 in total, 4 in the red, though, and one of them was very important. That is information technology. You can see that's that big red slice down about 2.3%, outweighing the 1.5% gain you saw in financials. J.P. Morgan, in particular, had a great day. Utilities, industrials, also gaining today. But again, we think about the index math. When you have tech declining to that degree, it's going to be very hard to see the overall index green.
8: All right, guys, let's go to some of the individual gainers, if I may. Got to talk about SpaceX, up for a third day in a row since that IPO on Friday, adding about another 5%, actually 4.8% if we want to be exact. The stock, though, was up as much as 17% earlier in the session, so finishing way off that high. We're talking about, what, a 20% gain yesterday, and then on Friday we had more than a 19%. So we have seen certainly some big, big moves. A lot of trading activity, but nonetheless the gain's getting a little bit smaller here. Some news, though, SpaceX agreeing to take over Cursor in a deal that values that startup at $60 billion. It's all part of Elon's efforts to catch up with rivals on coding tools, because that's what Cursor is all about. So, yeah, that is something we're keeping an eye on. I want to go over to two names, Western Digital and Seagate Technology. Western Digital, your number three gainer in the S&P 500 with a gain of more than 4%. Seagate was the number two gainer in the NASDAQ 100. It was up about 1.25%. These two have been on fire this year. Western, we did see hit a record intraday, and it may have closed at a record as well. I'll bring it up on the Bloomberg. In the meantime, both yesterday, Morgan reiterated overweight ratings on the hard drive makers, Western Digital and Seagate, bumping their price targets for Western to $650 and its Seagate target to $1,000, $1,035. The analysts there calling the stocks his most favored overweights. I should point out Seagate is up about 280% year to date. And then you've got Western Digital up about 300% roughly year to date. So they have been on a tear. Want to go over to Moderna. This was your number two gainer in the S&P 500. That stock was up about 6.25%. Couple things going on. The FDA released briefing documents on its influenza vaccine that analysts say may signal a favored outcome. And then you also had the company reporting organizational changes to get ready for some product launches over the next few years. The company's president assuming expanded operational oversight of leadership across R&D, manufacturing, and commercial for the company's three franchises. So, again, a lot of news out of that one. That stock, too, is up, I think, almost 90% year-to-date with about 16% of the float is short. And just, sorry, I'm a little bit of a hog today. I'm going to go over to LUV, Southwest Airlines. I know. Stock is up.
4: To the good ones. Can I interrupt? So did you take a look at Lionsgate today?
8: I did not.
4: Yeah, they closed at a record high. In fact, having their best day in months, up 79% this year. This on the back, Carol Masser, of that report by Semaphore. It was actually more about Roku and Netflix's apparently interest in trying to buy that company. But they also dropped the interesting nugget that it had apparently been interested sit in Lionsgate, the movie studio as well.
8: Yeah. Well, this is why we have you, so you can interrupt and add in some stuff.
9: Roman, I don't know if you were listening to our show earlier, but Roku actually started inside Netflix.
4: I do.
9: Almost 20 years ago.
4: I do remember that.
9: It's kind of crazy. They spun it off and they had a big investment in the company.
4: I know. Yeah.
5: Time is a flat circle, you know.
8: I love talking about Lionsgate when Southwest Airlines.
9: Oh, sorry, Carol.
8: There.
9: Go ahead. Southwest.
8: Just gonna say.
4: Do we have some decliners to do?
8: I'm just going to tell you that when it comes to Southwest, Jefferies analyst Sheila Kayalu maintaining it with a hold, raising the price target from $37 to $44 a share.
4: Okay.
8: All right.
4: That was worth it.
8: Yeah, I thought so.
9: I'm going to go fast. I want to talk about some of the exchange operators here and what's happening. Look at this. Cboe Global Markets fell 9.5% today. It's actually biggest decline, or lowest level, rather, going back to February 2nd of this year. CME Group also down by 1.7%. These exchange operators fell after CFTC chair, Michael Seelig, defended the recent regulatory approval of crypto perpetual futures. The CFTC permitted the listing of perpetual futures on U.S. exchanges. That was last month. It was May 29th. Seelig said it's time to approve regulated futures contracts that have no expiration date. The concern here is that regulated perpetual futures could be a substitute for index option speculation that Cboe monetizes. Investors had that concern today, sending shares of these exchange operators down today, but Cboe falling more so than CME Group. I don't see any of you wearing Snap's new glasses.
4: No.
9: Did you hear about these specs?
4: I did hear about these specs.
9: Okay, augmented reality glasses.
4: Yeah.
9: $2,200.
4: $2,200.
9: Co-founder Evan Spiegel describes as a leapfrog advancement in the computer of the future. They have advanced displays, cameras that enable augmented reality, allowing users to run apps and third-party software, play games, and receive notifications overlaid on the real world through transparent lenses. Snap shares closed down by 9.6% today.
4: Do you remember the old Snap glasses?
9: I do. Yeah. Those were specs also.
4: Yes, they were. They weren't $2,200.
9: No, but you know what's funny is they were the precursor to the Meta glasses that are somewhat popular nowadays, but Snap had them before.
4: Yeah.
9: And they never caught on.
4: Yeah, our senior producer wears those to spy on us.
9: Okay.
4: I'm always careful what I say around her.
9: I know I'm surrounded by some cat people and some dog people, so I want to go to Tractor Supply.
5: Please.
9: This is a really interesting story here. Okay. Tractor Supply shares ended up falling today by a little more than 2%. The farm store chain was downgraded at Truist and Piper Sandler, cited concerns about competition and a falling large dog population that reduces the company's total addressable market.
4: What?
9: Yeah, exactly. So large dogs have been Tractor's bread and butter and key traffic driver. This is according to a Truist analyst.
4: Okay.
9: He wrote in his notes, the concern is that if people have fewer of these large dogs, then they will go to Tractor Supply less frequently.
4: Okay. That's interesting.
9: I got Carol's a dog person. Yeah. Romaine, you're a dog person.
4: I have a small dog, so.
9: Katie's a cat person.
5: Thank you.
4: How big is your cat, Katie?
5: He is 9 pounds.
4: No, that's kind of small.
9: Carol, do you have a big dog or a small dog?
8: I have one of each.
4: Wow, okay. Excuse me.
9: All right, that's Tractor Supply.
8: What's kind of a COVID dog?
9: Shares down by about 2% today. What else you guys got?
4: Yields. Do you care? They're down.
9: I care.
4: Basically about 1 basis point on that 2-year yield, which, of course, is the thing everyone wants to keep an eye on as that 2-day Fed meeting is underway. Of course, the decision will drop at 2 p.m. Eastern time, a statement. The market not expecting any changes, but obviously it's that 2:30 press conference that will enwrap pretty much everyone around the board. And, of course, we'll have full coverage right on Bloomberg starting at 1:30 p.m. Eastern time.
8: Now, if you hadn't talked so much, we could have talked about Froyo.
5: Dying to talk about Froyo, but we'll have to save it.
8: Just saying.
9: We're going to miss you guys. We're going to miss you guys tomorrow.
4: It's like TCBY.
5: You guys aren't here tomorrow either?
9: No.
4: Where are you going?
9: We're going to Las Vegas.
8: We're leaving on a jet plane.
4: Las Vegas.
8: Don't know when.
5: On Fed Day?
9: Why? I just...
4: It's kind of a little gamble.
5: Jeez Louise.
9: Yeah.
8: He's a high roller. I don't know if you've ever...
9: Me?
8: Yeah.
9: No. I just found out that Carol and I might be sitting next to each other on the plane.
8: Do you know what
5: that's
8: he did?
5: A nightmare.
8: He just made me change my seat.
4: Yeah, change.
8: Okay.
5: That's fair.
4: Change.
5: It's a long flight to Vegas. Kim,
4: if you got to go to the last row and coach, just
8: no. Can't say anything nice and not going to say anything at all. All right, that's a wrap. Across platform, radio, TV, YouTube, Bloomberg Originals. We do call it the closing bell.
4: You know, I sat next to
8: Katie and Romaine talking.
4: We didn't talk at all. It was glorious.
8: Nonstop talking.
4: It made me respect.
8: Goodbye. We'll see you. No, we won't see you again. Same time, same place tomorrow.
5: Bye.
8: Bye.
4: And our coverage continues here on Bloomberg Television as the FOMC kicks off that two-day policy meeting. A breakdown with Jay Barry when we come back after the break. This is Bloomberg.

0: look at the more successful economies in the region, the key to their success is continuity. But the way our constitution is written, it actually encourages a lack of continuity. And that's a problem. The term for local government is 3 years. When I first became a congressman, it takes you a few months to learn the business and to make your connections, to network, etc. If, for example, you are not particularly favored in the majority, passing a law in a year and a half, is not that easy to do. After about a year and a half, you already hear that there's somebody in your district beginning to campaign and is going to oppose you in the next election. So you have to go back to your district to take care of that. And how much work do you get done?
1: People ask me all the time, what is the key to being a really good investor? And I tell them, it's to surround yourself with and work with the best investors you can find. On Bloomberg Wealth, I'm going to take you to meet the greatest investors in the world, the people that I would like to have managing my money.
2: Stepping onto the stage of a major opera house in front of 3,000 or 4,000 people is probably the most acute pressure I've ever felt in my life. Managing the Stanford Endowment, the consequences are a lot bigger.
3: 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Everything you need to get the edge at the end of the market day. This is The Close.
4: Welcome back to The Close. I'm Katie Greifeld.
5: And I'm Romain Bostic. As we close out the market day here on this Tuesday afternoon, red on the screen for most of the major indices, with the S&P pulling back by about 43 points, or roughly about a half a percent. We should point out there was still a bit of a rotation underneath the surface. In fact, it's not on the screen, but the Dow Jones Industrial Average, believe it or not, actually closed at a record high. And a big part of the reason is for that third line on the screen, the KBW Bank Index, up about 1.6%, believe it or not, to a record high. Gold getting a bid for a fourth straight day, as a lot of people start to price out, Katie Greifeld, some of those inflation expectations as oil prices continue to drop.
4: Absolutely. Well, I want to go back to the Philadelphia Semiconductor Index, because NVIDIA was your biggest points contributor to the downside when it comes to the S&P 500, leading the chip names lower, down by about 2.4%. SpaceX, though, another good day for SpaceX, shares rallying nearly 5%. I believe we're now looking at the fifth most valuable company in the world today, that run continuing. And CoreWeave also having a good day, popping by about 10% after an analyst said that this company is woefully undervalued. So maybe a little bit less so after today. But let's get to our top story this hour. And that is less than 24 hours until the Fed rate decision, as Kevin Warsh takes center stage. The central bank expected to hold rates steady as investors turn their attention to the new Fed chair's first post-meeting presser. Bloomberg Economics expecting Warsh to break away from the eras of Powell, Yellen, and Bernanke, unlikely, Romain, to submit his own dot to that closely watched dot plot.
5: All right. Well, maybe our next guest can submit one for him. Jay Berry joins us right now, head of global rate strategy at J.P. Morgan. All right, Jay, I mean, no one's expecting any change in rates tomorrow, but I think the communication we're going to get is probably, or at least we hope, the market hopes, will probably maybe provide some clarity about the potential direction for rates. Do you think we get that tomorrow?
6: So I think the April meeting, Romain, teed up the likelihood that the Fed will lose its easing bias tomorrow, because certainly the three hawkish dissents that we got then indicate that was a risk. Since then, a number of regional bank presidents and governors have come out as well. And in the interim, the labor market data has strengthened. So I think it's pretty clear that the Fed is ready to lose that easing bias in its statement. But there's still a lot up for debate between the summary of economic projections, the press conference, and frankly, just the overhaul of the statement itself as well.
5: Well, what does the trading look like or tell us with regards to in the Treasury market, tell us with regards to how investors are viewing the potential moves or maybe lack of moves, and draw that distinction between what we're seeing on the longer end of the curve versus the shorter end of the curve?
6: Well, I think you look at the front end of the curve, and it's repriced sharply over the last few months. We're We're pricing in about a hike over the next year, really coming in early next year, which is actually consistent with our forecast. We ultimately think the Fed will have to hike because the rebound in the labor markets that we're seeing will ultimately mean the tension in the Fed's dual mandate is sort of gone and will force to take back some of the cuts from last year. Mm-hmm. But at the long end of the curve, we don't think we fully sort of repriced to reflect this new dynamic. And actually, in our valuation frameworks, it seems like the intermediate sector of the U.S. curve is probably trading 20 or 25 basis points too low in yield. So even amid this decline in oil following the supposed resolution to the conflict, it seems like the long end has not fully repriced that or repriced to the more hawkish direction that we've seen from other central banks across the rest of the developed markets as well.
4: So it's interesting to hear that you see maybe the ingredients that could lead to a Fed hike. You're not alone in that. Citadel Securities also see the risk of the Fed starting hiking in September. But we also heard from Andrew Hollenhorst of Citi earlier on Bloomberg TV saying that they're sticking by their Fed rate cut call. They think that the labor market is going to weaken here and that you could still see three cuts this year starting in September. And I just wonder, you know, how you're thinking about the labor market. Obviously, nothing to scoff at right now. It's been very, very strong. But what do you see as the trajectory, especially when you sort of weigh that against the other side of the mandate?
6: Yeah, I think our view has been the weakening we saw in the labor market last year was related to business confidence and uncertainty following the tariff shock and not related to AI and labor markets, and that there should be a recoupling between that and growth. And we've seen that. The pace of employment demand this year has averaged over 100,000 per month. And the unemployment rate hasn't come down, but the participation rate has gone back up. So we think that there is some cyclical rebalancing happening here, which will ultimately drive the unemployment rate a little bit lower. And we think, again, next year result in hikes. So that plus the fact that continuing claims has come about 10% off its peak suggests to us that the labor markets should no longer be the dominant concern for the Fed. And if that's the case, going to a balanced set of risks is more appropriate.
4: And with that as your base case, I wonder how that affects the flow of money around the yield curve. You mentioned, you know, when it comes to the intermediate slice, you think about the long end, there's still some room to reprice there. And it just seems like the front end and, of course, money market funds have been an absolute hot spot for cash. That has been the case for years at this point. The idea was that maybe once we get these cuts really starting, this cutting cycle, that you'd start to see some of that cash creep out. But it doesn't sound like that's necessarily going to happen.
6: No, and I think it's been our firm view that typically it takes the Fed cutting below 2% to see money flow out of money market funds into other asset classes, whether it's equities or the long end of the curve. And even with the shallow cuts we had over the last couple of years, that was going to be an impediment. And to the extent that money market funds are still offering a pretty sizable pickup over bank deposits as well, that was going to reflect an impediment. And the reduced likelihood that we go back to the zero lower bound probably means that money market fund AUM is just going to remain sticky. And in fact, we think AUM can actually drift a little bit higher over the course of the year as well.
7: Really? Weren't you talking to Rick Reeder earlier this week?
4: Wasn't he
7: saying all that money was coming out of those funds?
4: His thinking is that, you know, that's money that is going to fuel an explosive rally as some of that cash gets unlocked. But it's not clear, and it sounds like Jay agrees with this, that that money necessarily belongs to risk assets, that it's going to recycle there.
7: It does raise the question, though, about kind of where the safety is these days. And this is more the cross-asset look here. I mean, do Treasuries still serve that function?
6: I think they do, Romain, but I think it's really depends on where on the curve you are. And we started to see this negative correlation between Treasuries and equities start to take hold again last year as we began to enter this disinflationary environment. But now with core inflation back above 3%, I think it's harder for us to see that negative correlation. So I think you've got that, but it's more at the short end of the curve than at the long end. And I think it only reasserts itself if you actually think we're going to go into recession and you need a hedge to that for your risk asset part of your portfolio.
4: I would love to get your thoughts on the idea that's out there that as you start to see some of these huge big tech companies come into the corporate debt markets and issue debt, that maybe that will start to maybe crowd out treasuries. You think about Nvidia, for example, yesterday raising $25 billion in their first bond sale in 5 years or so. Certainly feels like a sign of the times. And I wonder whether or not that theory holds any water.
6: So I think we see that deficits as a share of GDP and debt as a share of GDP matter for credit spreads, that adjusting for the credit cycle, Katie, it actually means as there's more debt to GDP out there, credit spreads should be narrower. And then we look at the shape of the debt that's come to market with these hyperscalers. It's actually raising the average rating of the IG universe. So it actually closes the gap between that and treasuries. And, you know, we've made the case that there's just not this same latent demand for longer duration risk-free assets anymore because pension funds are well-funded. So if you've got a spreadier option in the form of a very high-quality, high-grade corporate, it makes more sense to go there than it does go to treasuries.
7: But hasn't that corporate side, hasn't that become kind of the longer duration bet to a certain extent? And, I mean, I talk to so many people and they say we learn more right now about the overall rates market by looking at what's going on in investment-grade corporates than we do in treasuries.
6: Well, I think the thing there is just spreads as a share of all-in yields are just so low right now, Romain, that basically you see rates markets realities reflected through the credit market pretty quickly because we're still in a pretty, at least according to our colleagues in credit, a pretty benign part of the credit cycle as
7: That's
6: well.
7: That's a good point. You get along with those colleagues?
6: Yeah, I do.
4: All right. Jay, I really appreciate your time coming to studio for us. That is Jay Barry. He is head of global rate strategy over at J.P. Morgan. Now, coming up, Brent falling below $80 a barrel for the first time since March. We're going to discuss the latest leg lower in oil next. This is The Close on Bloomberg.

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16: What is the worst Fed's response mechanism to inflation?
17: And what does it mean for the dynamics of the American fixed income market?
10: Tune in to Bloomberg Surveillance, The Fed Decides, starting at 1:30 p.m. Eastern.
18: It's going to take months and not until the end of the year. Let's say the ceasefire, it works as planned on Friday. It would be probably by the end of the year you could even begin to talk about a resumption to normality.
19: That was Jeff Curry, executive co-chair of ABAX Markets, warning that a return to oil market normality will take months, even in a best-case scenario. This is Brent falls below $80 a barrel for the first time since March as the U.S.-Iran deal boosts expectations for a revival in supply. Bloomberg's Will Kobzansky covering the commodity space. He joins us now. Will, I'm going to get your name right next time, but talk to us a little bit about the different dynamics here. I mentioned supply. Is that the main driver behind this big drop that we're seeing?
20: For sure. The market is pricing in a rush of supply coming through the Strait of Hormuz right now. That supply has not shown up yet, obviously. Obviously, the deal is not going to be signed until Friday, but right now traders are thinking there's a lot of oil coming from the Middle East that's about to be released into the world.
21: So, I mean, how do we track this, though? I mean, my understanding is that you already had tankers out there that were already laden and ready to go, and assuming they can get through passage. Are there empty tankers ready to go in?
20: There are tankers positioning to go in to be the ones that take out those shipments, but, you know, first clear the strait, and then you need tankers to come back in. And it's also about restarting production, right? You need to load those tankers. The idea is to get a steady flow back, not just to clear out the backlog that's built up over 3-4 months.
19: Hmm. Well, I do want to talk about the past 3-4 months because, I mean, you think about Brent in particular. We did get to some pretty scary levels when you think about absolute prices above $120. But, I mean, there were calls out there for $200 a barrel oil, really sort of an oil apocalypse some people were calling for. It never quite materialized. I mean, prices had been coming down kind of steadily for the past couple of weeks. So why did we never get to some of those scarier levels that people had maybe theorized about?
20: I mean, this is a question the industry is asking itself, that analysts and banks are wondering. The main theory is, one, China ended up cutting a lot of imports. They used to import a lot of oil. They stopped doing that when the prices went through the roof. There's also the fact that the U.S. basically became the oil exporter of last resort for the rest of the world. And so suddenly you have all these barrels out there that maybe weren't coming out of the Gulf Coast previously. And then there's this idea that, you know, demand maybe fell in places here and there. And you know, the market responded to Trump's repeated declarations that we might be coming to an end of the conflict.
21: So when we talk about kind of this, not quite a round trip in oil, I mean, I think we were, what, around like 67 or bucks on WTI prior to the war. But, I mean, there was this idea that we were going to, you know, hit, you know, 200 bucks a barrel or something really crazy, and that never materialized. I think we were briefly over 100 for a few days, and then what? I mean, was that a signal of the resiliency of energy markets or what?
20: We entered this conflict from a place of oversupply. You know, on January 1st, we were talking about $55, $50 oil. And so I think that played more of an impact or played more of a role than we thought it was going to. And so you just ended up with a market that was more resilient than anyone gave it credit for. But there is this broader conversation of the market is resilient. And this was a discussion that even happened after Ukraine. The oil market can take what you throw at it.
21: All right. Will Kobzanski, who covers energy for us here at Bloomberg, a closer look at the drop that we've seen in oil futures over the past 4 days, including what was about a 5 to 6% drop here on this Tuesday afternoon.
19: Yeah, and it's going to be interesting to see how this sort of trickles into U.S. gasoline. You think about prices still well above $4 a barrel in most parts of the country, particularly in New Jersey, where I live. And it's going to be interesting to see when we get to that three handle.
21: But prices in New Jersey are supposed to be cheaper than elsewhere, right? Because you have lower taxes.
19: I only drive in New Jersey, so I can't really tell you.
21: Well, I know my wife
19: you.
21: Actually crosses the bridge to go fill up in New Jersey just to save.
19: I never see
21: however many pennies. You should wave at her next time. So.
19: I'm gonna keep an eye.
21: She's a very slow driver. All right, coming up, we're gonna talk the World Cup, Katie. It's going on, and apparently, it's fueling the economies of host cities across the U.S. We're gonna catch up with Larry Friedman. He's the co-chair of the Los Angeles FIFA World Cup host committee. It's also, of course, with LAFC. He's gonna be joining us in just a second, right here on The Close, right here on Bloomberg.

0: bringing you up-to-the-minute geopolitical news whenever and wherever it happens. I'm Tyler Kendall in Beijing, and this is Bloomberg.
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0: Bringing you up-to-the-minute global news whenever and wherever it happens. I'm Joanna Bersetchi in Al Ula, Saudi Arabia, and this is Bloomberg.

0: The World Cup underway in North America, with the city of Los Angeles a major focus on the global stage. Inglewood, to be specific, hosting 12 matches this year, including a thrilling match last night between Iran and New Zealand. Joining us right now is Larry Friedman, co-president of the Los Angeles Football Club and co-chair of the LA 2026 FIFA World Cup host committee. Larry, thanks for having us here. And before we start with 2026, I do want to go back to the 1990s and the last big World Cup that we had here, which of course, put a lot of focus on international soccer in the United States, but more importantly on LA itself. And then, of course, the Women's World Cup a few years after that here. Kind of draw that line from where we were back in the 90s to what the demand is and, more importantly, the interest is today in 2026.
1: The difference between those World Cups that were in the 1990s and what's happening now in Los Angeles and other host cities, and will happen again in 2031 when the Women's World Cup comes back to the U.S., is that at that time there were not first division professional leagues for either the men or the women. The MLS, the league that LAFC and the LA Galaxy play in, was born out of that 94 World Cup. And now you have 30 teams competing, three in Canada, 27 in the U.S. and MLS. And you have cities like Nashville, Tennessee and Austin, Texas, who built beautiful soccer-specific stadiums. They fill them for every match. They have raucous supporters. And you now have the ability in this World Cup, because of that presence, those 30 teams, many of those teams have players that are playing on their national teams. A good number of the clubs have players that are on teams that qualified for this World Cup. You've got Messi in Miami. You've got Sung Hung Min with us at LAFC. You've got a good number of Canadian national team players like goalkeeper Max Crepeau playing in Orlando. And so I think the biggest difference now is the ability for the ardent football fan as well as the casual sports fan to connect those dots between what's happening in this incredible global tournament and what happens here week after week in MLS.
0: Well, that's what I'm curious about, what the feed through is. And I mean, we go back, I mean, everyone remembers that that Rose Bowl match, Brandi Chastain and at the end there, taking off her jersey and waving it around. And it brought a lot more interest to the sport. And I am curious as to how you make sure you translate that. I mean, obviously they're diehard fans that are watching this that will always be around, but those types of moments bring a lot of casual folks into this sport that wouldn't have

0: possible have the opportunity to participate in the tournament regardless of whether or not they wanted to buy a ticket and go to a match at SoFi Stadium or Arrowhead Stadium or Hard Rock Stadium. You have the ability to get out in your community and participate and experience what the beautiful game does like no other sport, which is bring people together.
1: Let's talk about some of the logistical concerns as well, of course. We have plenty of games going on at MetLife here, which is just a couple of miles outside Manhattan. Traffic is certainly a hot topic, particularly for me. I live in New Jersey. But I wonder, you know, how you're handling that in L.A. And additionally, security concerns as well. You think about the Iranian team playing in Los Angeles. It looks like, of course, the first game against New Zealand went smoothly there. But talk us through, you know, some of the logistical and, again, security concerns.
0: Sure. From a logistical perspective, we here in the City of Angels, not unlike you folks out in New York and New Jersey, traffic is just part of day-to-day life. It's no different in Chicago, Dallas, other big cities, and you just have to plan accordingly. You can't expect to show up 15 minutes before kickoff at SoFi Stadium or MetLife Stadium and think that you're going to get into the match. But I think, you know, there's a lot of messaging in and around Los Angeles on match days to try and avoid the freeways and use public transportation where it's available. And from a security perspective, obviously, we took this very seriously from the minute we were awarded host city status. We were planning and we were getting organized. We were communicating with law enforcement at all levels to make sure that we put on a safe event. And obviously, too, last night there were some heightened concern because Iran was playing its first match in the tournament here in L.A. And by all accounts, last night was a smashing success. We had over 70,000 people in the building, which is about the same number of people who were there for the last Super Bowl that was hosted in that very same building. And we had a great match. We had loud representation from all fan bases, and from an event security perspective, there were no more, no less incidents than a normal event at a venue of that size with that size of a crowd. It was great.
1: Yeah, absolutely. Good to hear there. And just on the traffic, I will know that France is playing Senegal over at MetLife as we speak. And it was interesting to just see how empty the path was this morning. I think a lot of people took the opportunity to work from home. But Larry, I mean, to go back to what you and Romain were talking about, you think about coming out of the 1994 World Cup, how that was really a moment for soccer in the United States. You know, as co-president of the Los Angeles Football Club, now that we are hosting the World Cup once again, how do you capitalize on this moment and keep that momentum going once we're through the games themselves?
0: I think the key thing that we have to do is tell the story and connect the dots. Again, in 94, you couldn't say with players like Alexi Lalas, well, after the World Cup is over, you know, there's a team in Chicago or there's a team in Dallas or Houston where you can go see Alexi play for his club team. Now you have that opportunity when you're watching the captain of the defending reigning champion Argentina and you're watching Leo Messi work his magic on the World Cup stage, you can say, this is great. When this tournament is over, I can go see him play in New England, in New York, in Chicago, in Houston, in Dallas. Same thing with the captain of South Korea, Sun Heung-min, who plays for LAFC. You can come see him at our stadium. You can go see LAFC on the road. And I think it's a great story to tell about all of these national team-level players who compete in our league, including some like Denny Bouanga, our leading scorer who plays for Gabon, who unfortunately was eliminated by Ivory Coast, who played a great game the other day. The ability to tell the story that these same players are playing in our league in your town is a great narrative, and it's a narrative that, you know, could not be used in the 1994 World Cup.
1: All right, Larry, really great to get some time with you. Appreciate your perspective. That is Larry.

0: Friedman. He is co-chair of the LA 2026 FIFA World Cup Hosts Committee. And I really do think even a lot of people at Bloomberg chose to work from home today on match day because I didn't have to fight anyone for the good yogurt this morning.
1: Is that frozen yogurt?
0: No, unfortunately, no. It's just, you know, the non-fat Greek yogurt.
1: That's kind of boring. At least it didn't cost you $30.
0: I do have to fight Tim Stanovic, though. He's big on yogurt. But in any case, let's take a look at how these markets closed out on the day. The S&P 500 finishing lower by about 0.6%, breaking that win streak that we saw a lot of the weakness coming through in some of the high flyers in the chip sector. The Philadelphia Semiconductor Index down 5.7% as Brent continues to fall below $80 a barrel. And gold, a little bit of a rise today, higher by about 0.5%. This is the close.
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11: Bringing you up-to-the-minute political news whenever and wherever it happens. I'm Joe Matthew on the South Lawn of the White House. This is Bloomberg.
0: Democrats are targeting five key priorities in the lead up to this year's midterm elections, including lowering the cost of living and blocking President Trump's immigration policy, according to a report out of Bloomberg Government. Joining us live to discuss the key issues at stake in the heat of the primaries is Neera Tanden. She is CEO of the Center for American Progress and former domestic policy advisor and senior advisor to President Joe Biden. Neera, would love your perspective here on what you think the key messaging coming out of the Democratic Party should be as we roll closer and closer to the heart of those midterms. Certainly, it's the cost of living is something we talk about a lot on Bloomberg Television. And I wonder, you know, how you would expect the Democratic Party to sort of attack that issue.
12: Yeah, I think that the top issues for voters are cost of living, cost of living, cost of living. And in that bucket or in that group is the high cost of gas, utilities, food, health care, child care. And, you know, just it's overall people find it very difficult to make ends meet. And in housing, for example, an area which has acute challenges, cost challenges, particularly in cities. I think Democrats are thinking through ways to build more supply, to make it easier to build, permitting reform, other issues like that, but also ways to ensure that renters, homeowners get actual savings. So we put forward ideas at the Center for American Progress. A lot of Democrats are taking up those ideas. Those ideas would give rental relief, not rent control, but rental relief and access to homeownership.
0: Well, let's talk through some of those proposals, because certainly you think about the cost of, you know, everyday purchases that one needs to make. You think about energy bills. Some of that's being driven by supply shocks, mortgage rates being at these high levels that they have been. I mean, certainly that feels like it's becoming a structural issue. So what are you proposing over this at the Center for American Progress?
12: Well, we should be honest that there's two policies by the Trump administration that have driven up costs. One is the tariffs. The tariffs are pretty haphazard, but the tariffs have driven up costs for goods across the country. The other is the Iran war. Obviously, that's having an impact on gas prices. But as you know, gas prices kind of have an cascading impact across the economy. So those are two policies that I think Democrats would reverse. Obviously, the president is engaged in a process of ending this war, but the tariffs are another area in which people, families are experiencing an increased cost because of the decision by the president to impose those tariffs. So there's, first and foremost, things you wouldn't do. Tariff policy is one that we wouldn't do. I think Democrats would say they voted against the tariffs multiple times, and if they have the majority, it could really have an impact there. And then, of course, there are specific items like utility costs. There, I think we need to increase supply of energy, but also ensure that the impact on the grid, data centers, are not being borne by everyday consumers.
1: I am curious, though, Neera. I mean, it's one thing to sort of lay out policy proposals. It's another thing to actually have the actual political messaging to sort of make sure that you actually get elected so you can implement those policy proposals, not something the Democrats have had a great track record in recent election cycles here. What have you heard with regards to how they are they trying to create a more unified message, or is this really going to be a state by state, district by district type of campaign?
12: Look, I think you are already seeing Democrats having success on cost of living issues. Abigail Spanberger ran for governor in Virginia. Mikey Sherrill ran for governor in New Jersey. Mikey Sherrill talked about utility rates. She proposed freezing utility rates. Governor Spanberger talked about lowering housing costs, lowering energy costs. They both won pretty historic victories, double-digit victories. And Abigail Spanberger won the largest victory of any governor in modern history in Virginia. And so I think actually candidates are taking cues from what has worked in these elections by they'll have their own ideas about how to lower housing costs, utility costs, food costs, healthcare costs. The opportunity here is that there are a lot of costs that have been rising over the last year or so and over several years. And I think people are looking for ways, leaders who have ideas to lower costs, not 10 years from now, not 5 years from now, but in the next year or two. The thing that's really surprising is how low consumer confidence is. You know this better than I do. We have historic lows on consumer confidence at a time where we have relatively low unemployment. That tells me voters are really struggling to make ends meet.
1: Absolutely. You see it reflected in the data, both hard data and anecdotal. Neera Tanden, CEO of the Center for American Progress and a former advisor to President Joe Biden. Now, we do want to stay in the political realm because the former President Barack Obama is opening his presidential center, the official opening coming on the 18th, with the public allowed to start accessing it on June 19th. We had a chance to catch up with Valerie Jarrett, the longtime advisor to the president, who is now the CEO of the Obama Foundation. We asked her about the legacy of the 44th president of the United States and what this means for the city of Chicago.
13: We are very excited to open the Obama Presidential Center this week. I think that it is very timely on the 250th anniversary of the birth of our country. And in fact, our museum begins on the ground floor, not with the election of President Obama, but rather with the Declaration of Independence. And it tells the story of all the zigzags of our country, from the suffrage movement to civil rights, going back to slavery, then Reconstruction, the immigration rights. rights movement, the LGBTQ rights movement, all of the different movements in our country and zigs and zags and progress that we took that led to the president's election, and then the story of his presidency. And so the timing is just right.
0: Well, it's been 13 years since we saw the last presidential library dedication. What a 13 years that has been. And now, of course, this opening is happening at a time when you think about some of the policies that President Obama really made his landmark and are really known for have been sort of dismantled over the past several years. And I wonder, you know, what this moment feels like right now.
13: Our opportunity now is to instill in people a sense of hope that ordinary people can still do extraordinary things. And so the status quo is not going to be permanent. It never has been in our nation's history. And so the question is, are people ready to take up the baton and run the next mile? And that's how our country has always made progress. And I talk about the zigs and zags because that's been the history of this country. And so in this moment, we want people to still feel hopeful. We want them to feel that they have the capacity to make the world a better place, that we have more in common than we have differences, that we welcome people to the campus who have different ideas than we do. And let's have a debate without being disagreeable. Let's all work to actually strengthen our democracy. That's our message. And that's what we think people will feel, this sense of hopefulness when they leave the campus and come back time and time again.
0: Well, Valerie, you mentioned different ideas. I do want to bring up President Donald Trump directly here, because my understanding is that this opening, it'll be the first time that a sitting president won't be at the center stage in a modern presidential library and museum opening. And you have said publicly that President Trump has not been invited to the opening ceremony that is this week, but that you would welcome him for a tour. So I am curious, is that an invitation that you have extended at this point, and have you gotten a response?
13: It's an open invitation, and we have not yet heard a response. And look, keep in mind, this is a celebration for all of the folks who enabled President Obama to serve our country for all 8 years successfully. We have the construction workers who worked on this campus, and we have an alumni who worked on the campaign and in the administration. We have our generous supporters coming. We have state and local and federal elected officials who've all been supportive of President Obama. So this is a celebration for them. Mm-hmm. But when to the public, well, then of course everyone is welcome.
1: I grew up in Hyde Park, right on 49th, and I'm very familiar with what Jackson Park is and what it used to be before the center came into place. I used to, you know, every day leave St. Thomas and we run over to the Point and hang out there. This is also altered physically, the Frederick Law Olmsted map of what Jackson Park was, and I know there was some controversy in that, and I am curious as to what you think the overall net benefit will be of this larger footprint, of the reimagining of Jackson Park overall. Is that going to benefit the community, the surrounding community, or is that solely for the benefit of the Obama Foundation?
13: Great question. And I grew up here, too. I grew up on 49th Street and rode my bike through Jackson Park and hung out over at the Point. So you and I had a very similar experience, and this is a net benefit. We got rid of Cornell Drive, which you will remember was that six-lane highway that separated Jackson Park from the Museum of Science and Industry. And so with all of our buildings, we have added 3.7 acres of open space. So there's far more open space on the site now than there was before. And we have world-class playgrounds and the athletic center and the library and walking trails and a vegetable garden and picnic tables and barbecue pits. And so, yes, if you ask the surrounding community, as we did a few weeks ago at our public hearing, is the community thrilled by what we have produced? Absolutely.
1: Valerie Jarrett, the CEO of the Obama Foundation, talking about the opening of the Obama Presidential Center in Chicago, which opens officially later this week. All right, we're going to set you up for what to watch in financial markets when we come back after the break. Stick with us. This is Bloomberg.
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14: my old mentor, Roger Staubach, who told me when I transitioned, football will never leave you, but you need to leave it.
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14: 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And the truth is nothing, right? 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
16: 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Not, you don't start in the third floor or the lobby. 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
2: 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If we look at consumer inflation expectations, they're much higher than what the market is pricing in.
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13: Clearly nothing is final until it's well and truly final.
14: The really important question is whether we'll get second round effects.
6: Nobody covers geopolitics like Bloomberg.
15: All right, it was a somewhat mixed day in financial markets here on this Tuesday afternoon. That could change on Wednesday with a lot going on. And we start, globally with a closer look at the oil market.
16: Yeah, coming in at 4 a.m., we're going to get the IEA monthly oil report. So something to wake up to here. And certainly the stakes have been raised when you think about where the oil market stands right now in that big rally, or rather plunge that we've seen.
15: Absolutely. They're going to have to address that. And then at 8:30 a.m. Eastern time, we're going to get that U.S. retail sales report, which has been surprisingly strong in the month's past. This one is also expected to be relatively strong with about 0.6% month over month if you exclude autos.
16: Yeah, absolutely. The U.S. consumer continues to impress. We're also going to get at 10 a.m. pending home sales and business inventories. Pending home sales, particularly interesting when you think about that weak housing starts number that we got this morning.
15: But, of course, all eyes are going to be at 2 p.m. Eastern time, Washington time to be specifically, when the Federal Reserve, the FOMC, puts out that Fed rate decision at 2 p.m. And then that guy who was just up there, Kevin Warsh, takes the podium at 2:30.
16: It's going to be interesting to hear from the man himself. Of course, a lot of speculation about what he'll have to say about where he's leaning when it comes to the rate trajectory, but also when it comes to communication coming from the central bank itself.
15: Yeah, one of those meetings that will be less about the rate decision itself and about everything else. Our full coverage starts at 1:30 p.m. tomorrow Eastern time, right here on Bloomberg.
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26: I would say what we've seen in the sort of imprimatur that Trump 1.0 left is a preference for minilateralism and bilateral deals, with the emphasis on deal, rather than some of the maxilateral agreements that we had, right? The architecture of the WTO, etc. And so we've seen this penchant for the president really come to life in the second term of this preference to make deals that are of mutual benefit, but of maximum benefit for the American people. So I think that's...
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2: From the Sky News Center at 10, the Ministry of Defense has confirmed a Russian warship's warning shots weren't aimed at a British yacht, but were an attempt to avoid a crash. This morning, Moscow used gunfire to warn off a yacht they claimed was on a dangerous course. It was towards the Admiral Grigorovich in the English Channel. Here's our Moscow correspondent, Ivor Bennett.
3: A lot of people will look at this response from the Russians and think, were warning shots, gunfire, really necessary towards a yacht, even if it is that close? It still seems like quite a leap to suddenly jump up to warning shots. And whether this was by accident or by design, I think this will clearly inflame these heightened tensions.
2: Elsewhere, former Defence Secretary John Healey said his resignation was necessary to secure the future of Britain's armed forces. Speaking in the Commons, he predicts the current defence investment plans will fall well short of what's required. He also warns threats to the nation won't be following timetables set by the Treasury.
4: We need a bigger view of national security. It's not just the job for defence or the agencies. Every department has a part to play in national security and national resilience. Security must run through the government like letters through a stick of rock.
2: A court's heard a group of children thought a boy was joking when it's alleged he didn't deny killing a 9-year-old girl. Aria Thorpe died in Weston-super-Mare in Somerset in December. The teenager denies charges of murder and manslaughter. The Environment Secretary, Emma Reynolds, says Thames Water Rescue Plan doesn't go far enough to protect customers. The water company, in £20 billion worth of debt, could be placed into temporary public ownership. Pizza Hut is being sold in a deal valued at £2 billion. The struggling restaurant chain will fall under a private equity firm. And in sport, France are closing in on victory in their first match of the World Cup. They're 2-1 up against Senegal in the final stages in New Jersey. That's the latest.
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34: 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I mean, isn't that a success story?
35: Yeah. I mean, I think, well, actually, when you look at price action, you know, the S&P is close to its all-time high. 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Like, the structural tailwinds behind them, whether it's AI, whether it is, you know, reindustrialization more broadly in the U.S.
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23: And I'm Joe Weisenthal.
22: Today you are listening to our conversation recorded live with Carmen Lee, the CEO of Compute Exchange and Silicon Data. We're talking about her project to build a brand new market for compute. Last October, we spoke with Don Wilson of DRW fame, and he was talking to us about his new project, which was basically building out this compute exchange. Now we're here with you 6 months later. You're actually the one leading it. How far are you in this endeavor? And remind us, what exactly are you trying to do here?
24: Yeah, so thank you for the great intro and great audience. Before I do that, I'm actually going to call back to 6 months ago. Okay. In the Dom podcast you did. You asked them a question. What if compute prices keep going to go up? At that time, September, October, compute prices were going down across all chips. Now see what happened. I think you called it. I think you called it, the market called it. So I'm the founder and CEO for Silicon Data. So that's the index provider for GPU indices. We recently announced partnership with CME. So we will be launching GPU future and options on CME in a couple of months. pending CFTC approval, obviously. So it's quite exciting. We've been working on GPU indices for past 2.5 years, starting 2024 April. So it's been a while. And we launched world's first GPU indices at Bloomberg Terminal in 2025.
0: Yeah.
24: A year later, we launched the partnership with CME. So it's quite exciting. Separately, I heard you mention Compute Exchange before, so thank you for doing that, Joel. I'm the CEO for Compute Exchange, which is spot marketplace for GPU procurement. So we do reserve contracts, forward contracts, as well as refurbished contracts.
0: Let's talk about the variety of options that we have to financialize compute and so forth. So this came up in our conversation, the first conversation we had with Ian Dunning. Who is the type of buyer who would want to buy compute on a spot market? Because, right, you talk about typically we think it's like these multi-year contracts where some entity enters into a contract with a data center or a new cloud, whatever, and they have this for a while. So who is the buyer or the user of these instruments that might want to buy spot compute or very short-term, short-dated compute futures?
24: It's a great question. So the compute market right now for Compute Exchange, we have all our providers mostly are neo clouds around the world.
0: Okay.
24: That's one side. Another side is a big variety from AI startup. So even though they are startup, they spend millions of dollars on GPUs already. There are enterprises who are traditional businesses, but they are needing a node, two nodes, a few servers here and there for their inferencing or, I don't know, other deployment needs. They are providers. They are inferencing providers. Right, they don't own GPUs, but they provide open source, open weights, model support for other use cases. So what's the big variety? Most North American firms, they do a variety of combination of contracts. Obviously, on-demand give you the most flexibility. You don't pay when you don't use it. However, you're also at the mercy of the demand supply curve at any given time. So translate to your price can go from $3 to $6 to $9, depends on demand supply curve shifting. So that doesn't help when you can have a predictable margin. And also in terms of scarce, you're not guaranteed for GPU resources for next hour or next month. So you see a lot of people shifting from on-demand to reserve, even forward contracts, right? So forward contracts, you basically lock in a deliverables for next whatever month, right? Starting in September maybe, or starting November, February opens, right? So this all comes because of market condition. So Compute Exchange cover that, the physical GPU procurement, also token. So we'll talk about token as well. On flip side, who's going to use the futures options can be a similar set of people, right? You look at oil market, which we all love WTM Brent, right? The people use WTM Brent, a lot of them are naturally long oil. So the shells, right? The producers, they need to hedge their revenue volatility by shorting futures or put options. If you're naturally short oil, American Airlines, right? They want to control their cost volatility. They want to obviously use future options as well. Simple to compute. Your new cloud or you or anyone have the servers. Ideally, you want to have predictable revenue streams.
0: So the new cloud would be the shell in this example.
24: Exactly.
0: Okay.
24: You have GPUs, right?
0: Yeah.
24: Or the banks where GPUs on your balance sheet, right? Your long GPUs. Then naturally, you want to make sure revenue, right, is stable to a certain degree, and then you want to use futures to do so. If you are naturally short GPU, which is everybody in this room, unless you tell me you have GPUs, right, then you depends how much you use. If you want to control your cost volatility, you want to use futures to hedge as well.
1: Just on the compute exchange side of things, if someone is buying like off the spot market, how do you guarantee, I'm not sure quality is the right word for this, but how do you guarantee they're getting what they expect?
24: This is a great question. So I'm going to flip to the slide, if you don't mind.
1: Oh, yeah, and we have visuals
0: more
1: for this
0: slides,
1: one, too.
0: Yeah.
24: So I usually don't like to use slides, but this time, because you mentioned really good question. So we actually call it GPU lottery. So we published a paper early this year at GPGPU conference with Jefferson Lab on GPU performances. We'll can have you create a link and you know to the audience later on. This is A100, by the way. I know we didn't put tag on, but it's A100, 40 gigabytes memory bandwidth. We proved there's 38% performance variance for the same chip, and then we decompose it into the chip itself, intra-provider, and inter-provider. And there's many reasons for that, right? And to your point, you don't know until you get your GPUs. We have a Plex for GPU, Carfax for GPU, depends how you look at it. Mm-hmm. So we, in compute chains, you actually verify the GPU before delivered to you. So basically, you can RFQ for say, hey, I want a 200 B200 nodes. Obviously, we'll give you specs back and the commercial back. Same time, we independently verify the performances on flops, memory bandwidth, tokens, and other information, SLAs, and other things. And as a user, you can decide, is price your most important criteria? Maybe it is. Or maybe you're willing to pay a premium for geolocation or the performances that you care more about on latency, right? We believe give people the option, and transparency is the most important thing.
0: Let's stick with the oil analogy for a second. You know, there's a few benchmarks that we all know about. There's Brent, there's WTI, there's others, but those are the two that we talk about. If we transpose this to chips for a second, okay, we say you have an H100 index. We did an episode of the podcast last week, I think, with the CEO of Cerberus, which is another
24: amazing company. Yep.
0: Yeah, but they're another type of chip for inference. Is your assumption that these indices are going to be close enough to the cost such that if you're, okay, I'm running inference maybe on some Cerberus or TPUs or training, whatever, some of these others, that an H100 index will be good enough as a hedging instrument?
24: This is the whole goal for me sitting here, actually, right?
0: Okay.
24: There's a meaning for every financial products. In my, the functional reason for commodity, it is for hedging, right? This speculation is great, but really for people to hedge their volatility, to do risk allocation, to do risk transfer, and then asset capital allocation. If we can't do what you said, then we fail at our job, right? So that's why we went all the way back. The way we develop our index model is not a simple math. It's not, hey, you have two H100s, a simple average, right? Because then you compare apple to oranges. The two H100 can have different CPU, different RAM, different disk, different geolocation, different memory bandwidth. You cannot do simple math. What we do is we usually collect 6 months of historical trading data from over 100 data sources, and we see which factor drive the price differentiation. So every day, over 150,000 traded prices ingest our platform, and we normalize the traded prices based on different characteristics of the model itself, and normalize to a base case, and then we do the math of settlement price calculation, right? So then this price will be highly correlated, ideally, as much as it can, to the price you pay at a NeoCloud, for example. However, it won't be the same, just like basis trading, right? Like every other commodity, there's a basis risk. We're helping client calculating the basis risk. So you know, hey, you're US East, you may be a bips higher or two, then there's expectation, a manageable correlation understanding of the indices.
1: You mentioned volatility just then. I mean, the reason people need to hedge is because of volatility. Are you seeing enough of that in GPU prices that like this model makes sense? Because if it's just a steady line up or steady line down, like it's going to be a kind of boring market.
24: So it's interesting. So last year when GPU price all going down, the big conversation is why do you need indices for something price will always go down? And this year is why do you want the indices when price always go up?
1: That's right.
24: Literally, this is all the question I get. It's pretty fascinating. So when the way we look at volatility, we look at daily volatility movement, not the price up and down, right? The daily volatility for A100, H100 is around 20 to 30. So it's a very healthy commodity volatility range. So I don't manage volatility. It just happened to be that volatility that can change. It's all because we normalize it. If you look at each individual chip configuration at different geolocation, the volatility are different. There are some chips with 80% volatility, some chips with over 100. Because normalization of indices, you actually get very healthy 20 to 30 daily vol.
0: I'm always fascinated by, like, you know, we look at the Bloomberg terminal, for example, and there's a price on the screen and it's just there. And we sort of take it for granted that like it had to come from somewhere. And maybe some commodities have like a, you know, there's an existing exchange and a public price. And then there's also a lot of commodities that are just bilateral trades. What is the actual process by which you collect the most recent data? So if you say, okay, an hour of H100 usage costs X, right? whatever it is right now. How did you assemble that number? How did you gather that information from, say, the inference providers?
24: So it is a very, can be lengthy, depends on what data sources. The nature of GPU spot markets, so computing is one of them, and then many neoclouds, hyperscaler marketplaces, all have very different contract size, duration, specs, and their way to manage their data, right? So it's a lot of a licensing conversation, negotiation, and also context for myself. I don't know, I was used for Bloomberg data, so I was in databases for a period of time, so everything is pretty intuitive to me. It's very important to get a variety of data sources, especially for compute.
0: Like, do you call them up? Like, so it's like, okay, the price is different on a Friday versus
24: you zoom them up.
0: Yeah.
24: You first have a conversation. Say, hey, I love what you do. You're a great new cloud. Can I license your data?
0: Okay.
24: And usually your feedback is, what is in for me?
0: Yeah. Stay tuned for more of our interview with Carmen Lee, CEO of Compute Exchange and Silicon Data. We are talking about efforts to financialize trading of GPU capacity. To hear the full conversation, subscribe to Odd Lots wherever you get your podcasts. I'm Jill Weisenthal.
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25: So by-elections often end up sort of being dominated by a question, and what are voters being asked to decide on here, but given it's not a general election? And the question here has very much been, it's taken for granted you guys dislike Keir Starmer, the Prime Minister. Who would you prefer? And then Andy Burnham, the Labour candidate, and Robert Kenyon, the Reform UK candidate, are seen as the two front runners here. And it is worth saying,
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22: 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I'm Tracy Alloway.
14: And I'm Joe Weisenthal.
22: Today's episode, recorded live with Carmen Lee, the CEO of Compute Exchange and Silicon Data, is looking at efforts to create a brand new market in compute and GPUs.
0: But like, do you call them up? Like, so it's like, okay, the price is different on a Friday versus you zoom them up. Yeah.
24: You first have a conversation. Say, hey, I love what you do. You're great in your cloud. Can I license your data?
0: Okay.
24: And usually your feedback is, what is in for me?
0: Yeah.
24: Right? And then we'll talk about commercials. And then your concern could be, hey, you know, if I give you all my data, I give away all my secrets. And then we'll go through traditional licensing agreement. What can I disclose? What I want from you? What I do not want from you? What's the pipeline look like? Are you writing a straight bucket job? Are you writing my API to yours? Are you writing to mine? It's a lot of conversation. It's actually pretty standard conversation. Mm-hmm. And right now we have 8 million pricing points globally, around 200 data sources. It's pretty much BAU. A lot of people will say, hey, Karma always bring up, can I have your data? That's always my ending.
22: You know, we were talking about GPU indices, and you're not the only one doing GPU price indices, for sure.
24: Not anymore.
22: Yeah, not anymore. But when you look at some of the other ones, like sometimes they show different numbers or even different longer-term trends. What accounts for the discrepancy there? What are you doing differently, or what are they doing differently, I guess?
24: So I can't comment on other people's methodology because I actually do not know. Different data, raw data, different methodology will eventually drive different prices. So the way I would look at this is, you know, it's always smart for anyone to look at multiple data sources and then figure out what is the actual decision you have to make, which data source do you trust. The market always vote. Once things start trading, the market always gravitates towards things that actually help them hedge, right? If you're easily manipulatable, if you are not a data source, people actually use you hatch, then what's the point aside from speculation, right? So, you know, I love to say, I mean, I also strongly believe we're the best, but again, I will let the market decide, which will happen very soon.
0: So, of course, like, yes, there's the economic rationale for the existence of a hedging instrument, and we can understand that. Someone who is an entity that from time that needs compute, they're short, implicitly short GPUs, they want to hedge, etc. But the liquid markets also really do need speculators, and they need people betting on price. What are you seeing right now in terms of traders or institutions, et cetera, who economically can take both sides of the trade? And how active is this getting where there's just a compute trading desk that is separate from their like economic needs?
24: The conversation has been going on for a very long time with various banks, various market participants, speculators. They are all very excited. So some banks obviously have those both sides of the trade, right?
0: Yeah.
24: So they can cross off some positions internally. That's great. Obviously, some they have to use leverage external products. So that's where we come in. The way I encourage them to do is selfishly, I want them to start trading desk on compute. The more people trade, the better for me, right? Selfishly. But at the same time, it's important for people to understand GPU trading. It's not like you can't just move someone from trade all your electricity with no background context drop into GPU compute futures. There's a lot of context where, number one, GPU, it is not a homogeneous product. Number two, you have to understand the use cases for A100, H100. Right now, they're not that correlated. Is that right? Maybe that's not right. I don't know. There are use cases which they're pretty separated, but maybe their use cases, they can be transferred. And also there's software layer to this, right? So right now, you can argue certain use cases, some larger models cannot be deployed and the legacy chips, but doesn't mean 6 months later it cannot do so. As the software layer compression, model compression gets better, optimization gets better, things can change. So really understand not just the hardware configuration, this local supply demand curve for the server itself, also the software layer. That's kind of critical, right? That's really changing the supply demand curve and all the way to the user behavior. So it's going to take some time. So as we have engaged with a lot of participants.
0: Yeah.
24: Make sure they have the right setup.
3: I have what is possibly a dumb question, but the compute futures, how are those actually settled? Because I have like images in my mind of taking physical delivery of like maybe one of those big
24: server-based
3: chips.
24: I'll get a server wafer. That'll be fun. So for the CME futures, will be financially settled, just like the traditional oil settlement prices goes. For contracts, well, obviously we do four right now at Compute Exchange. But we're always open to do, you know, physical delivery futures, especially given we do have Silicon Mark, which is GPU benchmarking. So imagine in the future you can do, hey, I want a 20 grade A B200, this configuration, this shape of servers in US East. And then at the end, we'll get that. Well, usually API calls, so you don't get physical. And it's not as cool as physically give you a wafer, but you get API calls.
3: One can dream.
0: How do you literally trade it? As in, like, let's say there's probably some very bright people in the room, not with an institution. When it's all listed and everything, does it need to go through like a futures broker? Is it like a, could it be like a prediction market where you just go to the website? Like, what is the actual, how does someone actually get in this? Setting aside whether they're sophisticated enough and whether they know what they're doing. A lot of people trade who have no idea what they're doing. Yeah, setting all this aside, yes, you know, only trade what you know. But like, what is it through a prime broker? Like, how will people actually be able to participate in this market?
24: The beauty of CME is you can do the same thing you're doing now, trading CME products.
0: Okay.
24: The same process, same margin. That's why you get great margin optimization, right? Everything is BAU. It's not no different. We don't have anything right now.
0: So any commodities broker that someone has, they will be able to, on that platform, they will have access to these instruments.
24: Exactly right.
0: Got it.
24: Yeah, we make it easy for people.
3: Would you be upset if a prediction market set up a GPU price contract of some sort? Would that eat into your business?
24: Not at all. So we actually worked with Polymarket last year. Someone actually listed my product at Polymarket without my consent. It's always start like that. And then someone told me that. And then we reached out to Polymarket and say, hey, do you want to do something, you know, more real? So we did February settled and April settled a few contracts. on Polymarket just to test the water, right? Obviously, we're exclusively with CME right now. But yeah, so I think obviously you have to do right licensing, non-manipulative, right? All the right things. Yeah, market can do whatever they want. And then people will choose the best product for them to use.
0: Setting aside the financial instruments for the moment, when people think about AI and they think about the use of GPUs, they mostly still probably in their mind think of like OpenAI, Anthropic, and Google, basically, and that's kind of it. But obviously, as you've stated, like the world.

0: you call it, right? But they do have some open source versions, but they're famous for their closed source models. So we actually track 300 open source, open weights, closed source models globally from pricing and consumption point of view. It is really interesting if we have actually, you know, we haven't really formally launched LLM token indices. You can currently look at Bloomberg, and it's on Bloomberg. What's interesting is people are, depends, it's all based on your choices.
1: Mm-hmm.
0: Right now, the price actually doubled from our indices from now, from December 1st last year. It's like $2.21 per million token. It's a mixture of input open token prices, average weighted by consumption by basket models.
1: Mm-hmm.
0: It's not here. This is GPU, unfortunately.
1: Wait, sir, since we have this specific chart up right now, what is the y-axis in this chart showing?
0: So you're looking at the dot per GPU per hour rental rate on demand for three chips.
1: Okay.
0: The top one, the yellow line, is B200 Neo Cloud on demand per GPU per hour. Sorry, it's a mouthful. The yellow line is interesting, right? So every new chip we came out, based on historical data, A100, H100, usually came out to be high.
1: Okay.
0: And then comes down as more supply, you know, came live.
1: Yeah.
0: And then price will came down and then stabilizes. So that's the trend we have observed for A100 and then for H100. So when B200 came out, we published the data last year at Bloomberg, this year, the price was high and it came down, which is kind of what I expected, but the slope was less steep than I expected. I was like, that's interesting. The slope wasn't as steep. And then quickly observed the price just came up. And now it's higher than the initial open, whatever you call that, right? Launch prices. That shows you demand supply curve in a different stage than whatever stage we had before. So the A100, the red line is H100, Neo Cloud on demand per GPU power rate. So you can see the price came down last year a little bit. Sorry about the scale. So you don't see much, but came down and came back up quite a bit. I think the last 3 months came up to like 8% for the H100. The A100 is the oldest chips among the three, right? They're pretty, you know, pretty much a commodity at this point. The price came down, they stabilized, but the price came up about 10-15% for the past 3 months. Remember, they're A100, right?
1: Yeah.
0: They're not the latest and greatest at all. So this also tells you the supply and demand curve shifting.
2: There's a sort of big question looming in the background of a lot of these discussions, which is the B question, I guess, whether or not we're in an AI bubble, right? And you sort of touched on it earlier. You have all this granular data on how people are actually using compute, GPU prices, all of that. What's your take on the big question?
0: So as an index provider, I cannot give any forward guidance. Nor do I know, right? So the way I look at it is we have defined a bubble, right? So you look at stock bubble, right? And the NASDAQ shot up 200% and came back down to 84%, whatever, back then. It's a bubble, right? The way I look at bubble is, can your future cash flow support today's valuation of yours, right? So then I'm not talking about like OpenAI and everyone else valuation. Not VC. I don't understand that process. The way I look at GPUs, the machines, it's actually pretty simple. Look at future cash flow of your forward contracts, and then you discount it back. Can you get your money back for the price you pay? Right? It's actually pretty straightforward in for the machine level.
1: Right.
0: The way I look at it, it's not that easy to bring any GPU online. Right? You hear all those like big data center bill, $25 billion invested, but they don't translate to immediate GPU availability, right? In the servers, which you have to be waitlisted. If you buy brand new stuff, colocation, you need optic fiber. So it's a lot of unfortunately, the star has to be aligned.
1: Herman Lee, thank you so much for joining us.
0: Yeah, thank you. This is great.
1: This has been Odd Lots on Bloomberg Radio. I'm Jill Wiesenthal.
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10: I would say what we've seen in the sort of imprimatur that Trump 1.0 left is a preference for minilateralism and bilateral deals, with the emphasis on deal, rather than some of the maxilateral agreements that we had, right? The architecture of the WTO, et cetera. And so we've seen this penchant for the president really come to life in the second term of this preference to make deals that are of mutual benefit, but of maximum benefit for the American people. So I think that's...
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12: 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I'm Sarah Holder, and today on the show, we're talking about the U.S. and Iran's latest deal to make a deal, what it will take for the two sides to come together, and what it means for global markets.
17: We start the week with the news that we have all been waiting for months, a Middle East deal on the prospects and not quite in time.
12: The U.S. and Iran announced a proposed interim peace agreement that would end nearly 4 months of fighting and reopen the Strait of Hormuz.
31: Trump saying the strait will reopen entirely and toll-free after the deal is signed later this week, saying, ships of the world, start your engines. Let the oil flow.
12: Brent oil traded below $85 a barrel in reaction to the news, down from a peak of over $125 a barrel at the height of the war.
32: And the stock market is shooting up like a rocket today, like record kind of numbers.
12: But neither the U.S. nor Iran has released the text of the 14-point negotiating blueprint, what they're calling a memorandum of understanding, which is scheduled to be signed Friday. And Israeli officials said on X that they are not bound to the agreement. This is the Big Take from Bloomberg News. I'm Sarah Holder. Today on the show, Bloomberg's national security editor Nick Wadhams on the U.S. and Iran's latest deal to make a deal, what it will take for the two sides to come together, and what it means for global markets. Nick, neither the U.S. or Iran has yet released details of what is in this memorandum of understanding, but based on what you're hearing, what are the main areas that the two sides have agreed to hash out over the coming days?
33: What we're seeing here are broad contours right now with not a lot of specifics. And the main things are, one, essentially extending the ceasefire between the U.S. and Iran for a further 60-day halt in fighting. And then, as quickly as possible, reopening the Strait of Hormuz to get oil flowing again. Obviously, markets have responded quite favorably to that. But there is so much here we do not know. And we just got off of a briefing with a senior administration official talking to reporters. And they made clear that essentially there's going to be this 60-day window where the strait will be open. But a lot of the details and mechanics about how ships will pass through the strait in the future still has to be negotiated. So it's a little bit of a situation where the more we learn about this memorandum of understanding, the narrower its objectives seem to be, and the more it seems to leave the thorniest issues for later. What you also hear from the Iranians that's really fascinating is, we don't trust these guys. We will do the 60-day pause. We have a series of demands. This has been a victory for Iran, but we are operating fundamentally from a position of mistrust.
12: In a sea of unknowns, the clearest outcome from these talks over the weekend is that the Strait of Hormuz will reopen for this 60-day window. talk through what that actually means, what mechanics still have to be negotiated, and how long it could take global shipping operations to go back to normal, you know, during these 60 days or beyond.
33: Well, there are a bunch of things there. One, we don't know how many mines are actually in the Strait of Hormuz right now. So what you've heard President Trump say yesterday was essentially, okay, we're going to sign this deal on June 19th because we need those 4 or 5 days to clear the mines from the Strait and essentially reassure shippers that they can send their vessels through. We had senior administration officials on a call this morning telling us they had actually already signed the deal and shipping should resume almost immediately, though they didn't expect traffic to really get back to more robust levels for a couple of weeks. The big issue there, of course, is that as much as the U.S. and even Iran can offer those reassurances, it's the shippers that are going to decide whether they want to risk sending their ships through that very narrow waterway. And so far, everything we're hearing from the shippers is they are not ready to just sort of fire up the engines and head through the strait. They want to wait and see. They want to see the text of the document itself. And they also want reassurances about what's going to happen. It seems right now that Iran will not charge any tolls for ships moving through. But what we do know is that Iran has already made some indications that it's going to charge sort of a service fee, which feels a little bit like a toll by another name. But again, those details have not been explained to us.
12: In terms of the timeline here, what happens next?
33: Well, this is one of the big questions that we are all trying to answer. It's still very much unknown. We do have some broad outlines. So they sign a deal in Switzerland on the 19th. That then starts the clock ticking on what's meant to be a 60-day window to negotiate these big issues around Iran's nuclear program. But, you know, these are the type of negotiations that are extremely technical and would take weeks or months. I mean, when the Obama administration was negotiating its own deal with Iran, that took years to do. So, you know, there is that possibility that negotiations could extend well beyond the 60 days. But then that brings up another issue, which is that President Trump is under a lot of pressure from hawks at home who believe that Iran's sole goal here is to essentially drag out these talks for as long as possible. So if things move past that 60-day deadline, he's going to come under a lot of pressure to either walk away from the talks, get a solution, or restart the military campaign.
12: There's also pressure coming from voters, right? The midterms are looming. Trump's approval rating is slipping. How does that context play into the timeline here?
33: Right. I mean, this is an unpopular war. There are a lot of criticism on both sides that this was not something that President Trump really needed to do. And obviously, you're seeing the pain points at the pump. And of course, when he campaigned for president, he billed himself as the peace president who didn't start any new wars. The question for his voters, of course, is, does this MOU and whatever comes from it allow him to essentially declare victory even if the situation remains unresolved? You have a precedent there with the Gaza conflict where they announced a first phase deal. Even though none of the big issues resolved, it essentially allowed the president to walk away from that and to divert some of the scrutiny around his handling of what happened between Israel and Gaza.
12: Another thing we've seen reported is this question of whether or not billions of dollars of frozen Iranian assets will be released under the terms of this deal.
33: Well, it's believed that Iran has about $24 billion in frozen assets. They're essentially its money locked in foreign bank accounts that the U.S. is not allowing to be released. Iran has insisted that it get essentially $12 billion, half of that at the start, and then get the rest later on. U.S. officials have been adamant, no, Iran is not going to get any financial reward until they take certain steps. But this is, again, a very, very thorny issue that's going to open up the president to a lot of criticism from the right as well as the left, because you don't only have the frozen funds, $24 billion, a lot of money, you also have this sanctions regime, and the U.S. could either lift sanctions or push to lift sanctions, or it could decide not to enforce sanctions.
12: Is that on the table?
33: Yeah, I mean, very much so. So Iran's argument and demand is that as a result of the negotiation, 60-day negotiation, it get to a point where all sanctions and secondary sanctions on its economy are lifted. That would require approval from the U.S. Congress. It would be a big risk for the president, because what happens if Iran only makes tentative steps and says, okay, we're not going to take another step until you release or ease these sanctions? But the president does have dials that he can can really turn there, because he can say, okay, we're going to waive sanctions and allow you to sell your oil to China, or we're not going to waive these other sanctions, but we're not going to enforce them. We're not going to try to punish companies that do business with you. So there are a lot of signals that the president can send to the market that would essentially give an indication of whether, even if those sanctions remain in effect, they're not enforced.
12: Nick, a key player in the Iran conflict is Israel. Its Prime Minister Benjamin Netanyahu was instrumental in persuading Trump to strike Iran. But we've been talking about a possible framework between the U.S. and Iran that doesn't include Israel. Israel is reportedly dissatisfied with the terms of this potential path for an agreement. Is it possible to broker a lasting peace without Israel, and how?
33: This is essentially the fundamental question. I mean, and Israel's attitude toward Iran really has not changed. They were vehement opponents of the Joint Comprehensive Plan of Action, the deal that the Obama administration did with Iran. They continue to have grave concerns around the extent of Iran's ballistic missile and drone program, and most crucially, its support for proxy groups in the region like Hezbollah and Hamas. And Israel's argument is, listen, this is a country whose leadership chants death to Israel, death to America. Until that changes, until we essentially have a different type of leadership in Iran, there is nothing that is going to stop Israel from protecting itself and defending itself against what it sees as grave and extremely dangerous Iranian aggression. And you also see Israel sort of newly emboldened, and especially since October 7th, where it's willing to go after these proxy groups with devastating effect, obviously Hamas in Gaza and then Hezbollah in Lebanon. And there's very little indication that Israel is going to let up on that campaign, even if it makes life harder for Donald Trump.
12: I mean, in fact, Israel launched attacks on Sunday in southern Beirut, striking what it said were Hezbollah targets there. Trump was not happy with that. He told Axios that Israel's strikes had delayed the signing of an agreement. How much has this conflict changed or damaged the relationship between Trump and Netanyahu?
33: Well, it's an extraordinary situation because on the one hand, Benjamin Netanyahu has gotten so much of what he wanted out of President Trump. I mean, he got the president to commit to a full-scale military campaign against thousands of targets across Iran. That was something that no U.S. president had previously been willing to do. So it's like Benjamin Netanyahu can say, wow, Trump gave me so much of what I want. On the other hand, Israel is not going to be happy if there is an agreement that essentially returns to the status quo, which is partly why you see a lot of the dissatisfaction around the deal, because there is that anxiety that in pursuit of the deal, President Trump is going to essentially tell Benjamin Netanyahu to cool it. But at the same time, very little indication that he's going to be willing to do that in the long run.
12: Trump and Israel attacked Iran and started this war at the end of February for various reasons. Trump initially said the strikes were aimed at keeping Iran from developing a nuclear weapon that could pose a threat to the U.S. He said the attacks would let the Iranian people rise up to overthrow their government. As the war continued, Trump voiced other priorities. Now, reopening the Strait of Hormuz, which was open before the war started, is a key demand. So, Nick, if this blueprint leads to a deal with some kind of compromise, what will have actually changed from 4 months ago, and what has this war achieved at what cost?
33: This is a huge question. I mean, what has the U.S. actually achieved here? In some ways, what the president can say is, listen, I have shown you the extent to which I am willing to go to achieve my objectives.
12: This has been the Big Take podcast on Bloomberg Radio. I'm Sarah Holder, and I spoke with Nick Wadhams about the U.S. and Iran's latest deal to make a deal, what it will take for the two sides to come together, and what it means for global markets. You can hear the rest of the episode on The Big Take, wherever you get your podcasts.
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13: So by-elections often end up sort of being dominated by a question. And what are voters being asked to decide on here, but given it's not a general election? And the question here has very much been, it's taken for granted you guys dislike Keir Starmer, the Prime Minister. Who would you prefer? And then Andy Burnham, the Labour candidate, and Robert Kenyon, the Reform UK candidate, are seen as the two front runners here. And it is worth saying, although most polling models, because constituency polling is highly unreliable, Caroline, put Burnham edging out a lead, before Burnham was the candidate, Reform were looking to sort of take this seat on a kind of 50% vote share to Labour's 25.
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15: Sky News Centre at 11. The Ministry of Defence has confirmed a Russian warship did not aim its warning shots at a British-flagged yacht in the English Channel this morning. Its assessment supports that of Moscow's, that it was aiming to avoid a crash. It's understood the UK military believes that Admiral Grigorovich was trying to show other vessels it was drifting, possibly making it more vulnerable. James Gater is a former Royal Navy officer.
16: My greatest worry is the fact that the Royal Navy is in a parlous state at present. Through years of a lack of investment, a lack of capital expenditure.
15: Meanwhile, the head of the UK's armed forces says there will be cutbacks on training if spending on the military doesn't increase. Sir Richard Knighton told a parliamentary committee he was concerned about funding for day-to-day activity, with the defence plan still being finalised. Donald Trump insists an agreed peace deal states loud and clear Iran wouldn't develop a nuclear weapon. Speaking at the G7 in France, the US president reiterated it'll be signed on Friday and we'll see the important shipping route, the Strait of Hormuz, fully reopen. We're awaiting the full text of the deal. Our political editor Beth Rigby's in Evian.
18: I think there has been a lot of warm words, certainly in that leaders' dinner last night around Iran and finally getting to a point where a ceasefire appears to have happened, having been promised and then not delivered for many weeks.
15: In sport, Kylian Mbappe is now France's all-time leading goal scorer after his brace in their 3-1 win against Senegal at the World Cup. And England's cricketers have secured back-to-back wins at the Women's T20 World Cup after beating Ireland by 4 wickets. There's concern for England after captain Nat Siver Brunt retired out on 48 runs. That's the...
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6: Yeah. 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

0: I'm Stephanie Flanders, and you're listening to a portion of this week's Trumponomics podcast on Bloomberg Radio. Today, I'm speaking with the journalist and author Andrew Ross Sorkin about 1929 and what it could tell us about today. This week, we have something a little different, a conversation with arguably the world's most famous business journalist about something big that happened nearly 100 years ago, but could very well be happening again. Thank you very much, Andrew Ross Sorkin, for joining us.
1: Thank you for having me. I'm excited to be here.
0: It's quite unusual to have you, not least because you're a full-time journalist for not just one, but two of our leading competitors, New York Times and CNBC, but we're big enough to take it. But it's also quite rare to have someone who's primarily a business journalist. We most often have economic policymakers or economists or political reporters for that matter, but you do, in your position, sit at the intersection of Wall Street and Washington and media. And that is where we're very interested in. We're there a lot. And I guess most important for this conversation, you have written two cracking books about two moments in economic history that I'm very interested in, and I think many of our listeners are interested in. The global financial crisis, Too Big to Fail, and now most recently, 1929. You know, obviously 1929 and what came after, people are drawing more and more parallels with now. And we're recording this on Monday, the 8th of June. Lots of discussion around how vulnerable this stock market might be. But I wanted to talk about the book and 1929 first, because I have to admit, when I heard you were writing this book, I did wonder, am I going to want to read another book on that topic? It's a fantastic moment in history, if you're interested in economic history. But there have been a lot of books. I think I love the J.K. Galbraith, The Great Crash. I think that's just like, I've read that.
1: Fabulous.
0: I can't remember how many times. So why did you think there was a room for another book, if I can ask you the obvious question?
1: So no, I like you, had read a lot of the other books as well. And for whatever reason, most of the books that have been written about this period, to me, were written by economists. They were written in a particular kind of style. And the kind of book that I always love to read more than any is the book that takes you inside the room with the characters, that doesn't treat things as economic systems or economic cycles so much as really examines the people who make decisions that I would argue drive the economic systems and economic cycles. And put you in a place where you can understand their motivations, their incentives. You can understand their morality, whether they were aligned or unaligned with reality. And so to me, I thought that was the opening. Could you write a character-driven story that really puts you there in so that the reader, the public, can really understand what was going on, not just in this sort of economic story, but in the personal story of these people. And the truth is that the challenge was trying to figure out, could I find enough granular detail from diaries, from memos, from notes, from transcripts, so that you really could feel like you were inside of their head?
0: And famously, that is what you did. You were kind of the first draft of that bit of history for the global financial crisis, or that particular period where the bailout tarp was being pulled together in 2008. You sort of think of the comparisons between those two books. I was talking with someone actually this weekend who happened to be quite a senior policymaker during the global financial crisis. And he had read 1929, and I said, what do you think of it? He was really impressed by the degree of detail, as you say, and the description of the characters. But he said the real lesson was that it was no one's fault. And he didn't think that was true of the global financial crisis. But what was the big thing that you took away from it once you got to know all these characters?
1: Oh, goodness. Look, I'm a believer, typically, and I probably believe this about 2008 as well. Not that it's nobody's fault, but in fact that when you have a crisis of this kind of magnitude, it's everybody's fault. What is interesting, by the way, to me about 1929, oddly enough, when you get to this issue of fault or blame, if you read the diaries of people who lost a fortune in 1929, lost their home, had the margin call, most of the diaries suggest that they blame themselves. They actually were not pointing fingers. They were not blaming others. They were saying, I shouldn't have done this. I had, you know, the phrase FOMO didn't exist back then, but they all had FOMO. They all, this fear of missing out. And that was a real pull for so many people who got into the market for the very first time. And some of them felt that they got suckered a little bit by a broker or two who had peddled them something, but they really thought it was their own doing, which is so very different than the feelings in 2008, which was to finger point at everybody but yourself. I should say, just caveat in fairness, by the time we got to 1932 in the United States, if you read a lot of the same diaries, the finger pointing has now begun because we've now moved to a whole new level of unemployment, 25% unemployment in the United States, and the economy had faltered to such a point where I think everybody was just grasping at straws. But in the immediate aftermath, in terms of fault, when you say who is to blame, people blame themselves.
0: One of the things that people mean, I think, when they say it wasn't their fault was that the system, you know, the Federal Reserve had barely just begun to exist. Yeah. The infrastructure that was there to some extent in 2008, and then they had to kind of build some of their own things. All of that had yet to be built,
1: well,
0: had
1: there
0: yet
1: were no
0: to
1: rules.
0: Be in the mind of an economist or a regulator
1: there
0: or anything else.
1: There were literally
0: else.
1: No rules. Insider trading was legal. There was no SEC. The investment banks and commercial banks were attached at the hip. This was before Glass-Steagall. There were no capital requirement rules from the Bank Act, which came in 1940. None of it existed. And in fact, one of the things that fascinated me, and I went searching for it. You know, today we look at a lot of the things that happened in the 20s and you say, this is clearly wrong. This is should be illegal, if not immoral. And I was searching for somebody, just one person who decided contemporaneously in the moment not to participate in some of the manipulation that was happening. And I couldn't find it. I thought there would be somebody who would be raising their hand saying, ugh, I cannot be part of this wildness, this immoral behavior. But it wasn't the case. You know, the markets are a funny thing. It's always been this battle of wits. And when you have no rules, to the extent that there was manipulation, it was really people who thought that they were just outwitting the other side.
0: If it's not against the law, then people do feel, even if there's just something sort of iffy about it, they will often feel completely justified.
1: I think the truth is they don't question what they're doing because it gets back to this idea of wits or trying to outsmart the other person. If you think about it long enough, whoever is buying a stock in that moment has to think that they're smarter than the person selling them the stock. And whoever's selling them the stock has to think that they are smarter in that moment than the person that happens to be buying the stock. And I think that's pretty much what the stock market is. And so when you think about how philosophically people think, they think they are in the business of outsmarting somebody else.
0: And you write about in the book, there was quite a lot of discussion about should we clamp down on speculation and everything else. All the discussion now is about removing guardrails and reducing regulation, freeing up banks, well, particularly from the administration, but freeing up banks, not having crypto be subject to these regulations.
1: Oh, we are dismantling the guardrails. I mean, it is happening right in front of us. I don't know if you saw Goldman Sachs and Morgan Stanley, which are underwriting the SpaceX IPO, their analysts are now putting out research internally that's being used to sell the IPO that is bullish to the point that they're putting out projections about where this company could be in 2030 and 2040. But after the dot-com bust, we actually changed the law. So that bank analysts who arguably were conflicted because of their relationship to the underwriter of a stock were limited in terms of what they could do, what they could say, how the bank could use their research and things like that. And yet we've now changed the rules again, all over again. I think when you think about crypto, when you think about the idea that people are trying to tokenize different private investments or take private credit or private equity or venture capital and wrap it in a public wrapper that looks like a stock. I mean, all of these things are new innovations. And by the way, they may be good innovations to some degree. but they don't come with what I would imagine would be the requisite guardrails to prevent things from going over the cliff. And the other piece is you're bringing new investors in. And anytime you bring new investors into the market, there should be a little bit of handholding. Maybe that sounds paternalistic, but I think that's the lesson of the last 100 years.
0: That's such a parallel with the democratization of finance that you saw in the leader and the sort of late 20s.
1: That phrase, by the way, democratization of finance, was used repeatedly in the late 20s. By the way, it was just used by Jamie Dimon when he was talking about the SpaceX IPO and the idea that that particular IPO is now going to allot more shares for retail investors than just about any IPO in history.
0: And when you look at that history, it does seem to be just when you open up everything. We saw that 401ks last year opened up to crypto, and private equity is now more accessible, as you said, in various ways. And all of these IPOs coming down the track, and the big debate about when they can get into the industry, you must have found it more and more uncanny looking at some of the detail of that.
1: All of these component parts. I mean, the last year, I would even say the last 5 years, I remember when the GameStop scenario was happening, 2020, 2021, I was thinking, oh my goodness, we are living in 1929. And there are so many elements to our market today that have these sort of eerie parallels. That's not to say that we're going to crash tomorrow, but it does suggest that memories are short. And if anything, the goal of this book, I always think to myself, was I never wanted to write a sequel to Too Big to Fail. I always considered this the prequel. So if you can remind people of what actually happened in the past, maybe it will prevent people from tipping over in the future.
0: Coming up, more from my conversation with the author and journalist Andrew Ross Sorkin about the crash of 1929. I'm Stephanie Flanders, and you're listening to the Trumponomics podcast on Bloomberg Radio.
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26: Joining us now is David Katz, analyst at Jefferies. I mean, look, these stories of losing $1 million on a single bet over the World Cup, are these things good or are they bad for the platform?
27: Look, I think the sports betting environment and therefore the stocks have become increasingly complex. Going into the World Cup, there's no question that the volumes are going to be up considerably, right? What makes it more complicated is what the economic opportunity is will ultimately be for the companies. So, for example, DraftKings posted on X that on Sunday they generated $4 billion of consumer volume. That was three times the volume magnitude of the entire month of May. And so there's no argument from anyone that the volumes on World Cup are going to be higher. The questions are, number one, in the core sports betting business, the hold percentage. How customer-friendly will those outcomes ultimately be? At the same time, the second point, prediction markets are a new business.
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0: I'm Stephanie Flanders, and you're listening to a portion of this week's Trumponomics podcast on Bloomberg Radio. Today, I'm speaking with the journalist and author Andrew Ross Sorkin about 1929 and what it could tell us about today. Of course, everybody's talking about how dependent the economy is on the AI boom and or expectations around AI and the productivity associated with that. And I think we just model, to your point, there's a 20% fall in the S&P, which is kind of similar to the right. tech bubble, but then that also affecting investment in the US, physical investment, which is obviously so much in AI now, and general confidence and credit. If you saw that kind of decline, do you worry about it infecting the economy?
1: Oh, I worry, but I worry about two things in the context of AI. I worry about, are we in an AI bubble and that everybody can't afford effectively all the infrastructure investment and everything else that comes along with that? And it somehow pops along the way. People don't find the productivity that they were hoping for, or there's some kind of technological shift that allows all these models to work without all of the chips and data centers on one end. But I also worry about what happens in success. And I don't know if you've modeled that out. Because in success, it probably means that we have to have a shocking amount of unemployment, I would think, to make up, to make those productivity gains that would be necessary to justify those valuations. A lot of people would have to lose their jobs. Now, if so many people lose their jobs, who is going to pay for all of this stuff? So to me, there's sort of a double-edged bubble in the AI world that is different than some of the previous ones we've lived through.
0: And that was a little bit what I was trying to get to about the unpopularity, because I do think there's a possibility that you get the backlash before the productivity. I mean, one of the one of the ways the bubbles might burst. You probably saw there was an NBC poll that's like, now AI is more unpopular than Donald Trump and ICE, but still just slightly. The only things that are more unpopular than AI now is Iran and the Democratic Party.
1: I mean, look at all of those commencement speeches in the United States in the last couple of weeks. Every time the word AI was uttered, you know, the kids were booing. And they were booing because they're demonstrably worried about their own future. And that is visceral. You can feel it when you talk to these young people.
0: I mean, is that what could potentially be the trigger for the bubble bursting, if it actually looks like it's not going to be politically tolerable to have the kind of productivity growth, or at least on the time frame that's needed for these valuations? People start to question, you know, if you have regulation coming in, if it's just not going to be possible to realize all of these miracles. Is that the thing that people could say, oh, hang on, this isn't going to happen? Not because it couldn't happen, but because politically it's going to be impossible.
1: I don't know if it's going to be politically impossible. I actually wonder whether technologically it's not going to happen as fast as people think. You know, Bloomberg just did a conference where they spoke with Dario Amodei's sister, and she's asked about employment. And here's Anthropic. They're going public very soon. They've warned people that, you know, there's going to be massive job losses. And she was asked quite directly, does she think that there's been job losses yet? And effectively said no. Yes, we've seen job loss announcements and things like that. And even companies like Square under Jack Dorsey have said we're laying off people because of AI. But I think most people have yet to find actually the ROI on AI. The ROI on AI. So much so that they are firing people.
0: Mm. No, I think that's what we find as well. And we also, we do all these things on passing the earning statements and other things. And, you know, there does seem to be a lot of kind of AI washing. And you don't want to say restructuring. You say, you know, we're discovering all these benefits from AI. Thinking about how that, however it happens, if you do have a crash or a financial crisis related to all the things that we've talked about, I was really struck. And this may be partly from my perspective, because I saw a sort of dry run for the global financial crisis sitting in the US Treasury dealing with Asia financial crisis and LTCM back in the late 90s. Because I was talking to you, I went back to the Too Big to Fail. Mm-hmm. And reading that description of these policymakers, many of them like Tim Geithner had basically been lifelong public servants, mm-hmm. just grappling with what the facts were and trying to come up with the right plan, and then managing just about to get bipartisan support to do things. And that seemed almost as far away in history as the 1929.
1: It
0: feels like a completely another world, certainly
1: different
0: another
1: era.
0: Washington. So when you are writing your book about the next crash, what's the policymaking piece going to look like? Because it doesn't feel like it's going to look like that.
1: Okay, so here's, to me, the scariest part. The scariest part is that Ben Bernanke wrote the playbook in 2008 about what to do in a financial crisis. You missed it on the front end. What do you do on the back end? The back end is you write the check. You write lots and lots of big checks. You flood the zone with money. And he had done his dissertation at Princeton on the Great Depression, saw that they did not act at the time. And so he did. And we saw that that worked. Now, it was not a politically popular thing to do. But I think from a technocratic standpoint, you would argue it was a resounding success. We then did it again, interestingly, during the pandemic, and nobody batted an eyelash. In fact, I remember being so surprised. We were bailing out airlines, and I thought to myself, I've lived through this before. People used to protest in the streets about bailing out the banks. Airlines, nobody has a problem with. The difference between 2008 and 2020, 2021 was the bailouts were for everybody. If you wanted a bailout of some sort, there was a loan for you. And so I think we now have this playbook. We think we know what to do. And the lesson is write the check. Now, the problem is the next time we have to write a check, I imagine it will have to be for $3, $4, $5 trillion with a T. And it may be that there's bipartisan support for check writing at that point, because people will say, it seems to work, let's do it again. What I don't know is whether you believe that there is some invisible line that lives inside the bond market that turned into a red line, and the investor class around the world says, no mas, we're not doing this anymore.
0: Which arguably they're already doing a little bit with U.S. debt.
1: Look, I thought that this invisible line would have been a red line 20 years ago. So
0: losing the AAA.
1: It's very hard for me to predict what the bond market will do in this regard. But that to me is the biggest worry. You know, people talk about corporate debt and leverage, and that's a huge concern always. But I do wonder whether sovereign debt becomes the next big issue. Back in 1929, for what it's worth, we had a budget surplus.
0: Yeah, also last time I was at US Treasury, but I don't think that wasn't correlated, but it was 2000 was the last time we had a US surplus. I guess there's another element of this relating those two. You might have a crash that no one understands because everything has been so overtaken by black box AI.
1: Mm-hmm.
0: Banks have adopted all these things. And obviously that was a feature of the global financial crisis, that there were these instruments that even the

0: in the late 20s and 30s in Washington and New York. You feature a great story.
1: And he wrote a tremendous memoir.
0: Several memoirs, although they feature a lot of the same stories.
1: But one of those stories I had to include in the book because it was just such an extraordinary moment where he's literally on the street as the crash is taking place, and he ends up at a home down near Washington Square Park.
0: Of one of the financiers.
1: Of one of the major financiers, the Spires. And you see the sort of upstairs, downstairs element of all of this, because in the kitchen, literally the staff has their own ticker tape and they're literally trading in the kitchen. I mean, it just, to me, said spoke so much about sort of what had happened to the culture in New York City at that moment.
0: They're sort of braving going out to upstairs to ask him what's going to happen. But when you're reading, you use quite a lot of the sort of journalists of the time, and you've paint some of the sort of portraits. Obviously, what's striking about business journalism then versus now, we like to think, was that that was also deeply corrupt. I think the equivalent, of the deal book, they were taking payments for pushing stocks in
1: There were journalists who were clearly on the payroll. I mean, literally taking money throughout. There would be these manipulative efforts called pool operations, where a couple of wealthy investors would get together and say, we're going to run up the price of a stock over the next 2 weeks. And one of the things they would do in the process is pay off some journalists to tell them that the stock was going to be on the move for this reason or that reason. What was interesting is some of these manipulative efforts were done almost in public, meaning people knew that there was an operation, I put air quotes around the word operation, in a stock. They knew that there was sort of this effort to push up, and people wanted to play in that, meaning they weren't participants.
0: They just thought they
1: themselves
0: would get out.
1: They thought if they could get in and off the train before the train went over the cliff, that they would make a small fortune. And so there was this sort of bizarre speculative effort. By the way, it feels very similar to what's going on with meme coins and crypto in certain ways and things like that.
0: Obviously, like people at Bloomberg, you consider that you're playing it straight.
1: Yes.
0: I think probably as very much parallel to Bloomberg and maybe not some other parts of media at the moment, just, you know, in the Trump administration, no matter what it is, you're playing it straight.
1: That's
0: and I think
1: what we're trying to do.
0: Part of your thing is the capacity to be in the room, to be trusted by these major business players. But we are in quite extreme times, and the line between public and private,
1: right,
0: and the things that business leaders are getting involved in or justifying to themselves is kind of different maybe from 10 or 20 years ago.
1: Look, I actually think you talked about 2008. I don't know if you agree with what I'm about to say. I think ever since 2008, every single business leader has become a politician.
0: Mm.
1: They spend more and more of their time either in Washington, D.C. or in Brussels or here in London, or they're going to Beijing. They have become diplomats. Go look at the trip that President Trump did with President Xi Jinping and all of the CEOs who were led over there. By the way, very similar to 1929 when Thomas Lamont, who was running J.P. Morgan at the time, and all of these CEOs are sent to Paris to deal with the German reparations.
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2: I would say what we've seen in the sort of imprimatur that Trump 1.0 left is a preference for minilateralism and bilateral deals, with the emphasis on deal, rather than some of the maxilateral agreements that we had, right? The architecture of the WTO, et cetera. And so we've seen this penchant for the president really come to life in the second term of this preference to make deals that are of mutual benefit, but of maximum benefit for the American people. So I think...
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12: Hey there, you're listening to The Deal with Alex Rodriguez and Jason Kelly on Bloomberg Radio. I'm Jason Kelly, and today you're hearing a section from our conversation with Henry Bushnell. He's a senior writer at The Athletic covering the World Cup. So happy to have with us Henry Bushnell. He is a senior writer at The Athletic covering the beat that everyone is going to be following more than any on the planet, Alex. It's soccer, football, whatever you call it, the World Cup. Henry, welcome to the show.
13: Appreciate you guys having me. Yes, it is a very complex, grand event, and I'm looking forward to digging into it.
12: All right. So it's interesting. So I had the chance to interview Gianni Infantino, the head of FIFA, a few weeks ago at the Milken Conference in Beverly Hills. And, you know, he made a comment. I mean, Henry, you know him well. And Alex, I think you've met him briefly. You know, I mean, he's this larger-than-life character. He's like made of Teflon. It's unbelievable. And, you know, he was talking about, you know, the happy barbarians arriving on the shores of America and Mexico and Canada. You've heard him probably use that line, Henry. You know, and I pressed him a little bit and said, you know, well, some of those barbarians are a little grumpy at how much they have to pay for tickets. And his response was essentially a variation on what you're saying, Henry. And I'd love to talk about this a little more, which is this notion of, these are U.S. market prices. You know, this is what the market demands. And I guess that's another way of sort of talking about what you are, which is A, they need to make a lot of money. They're a nonprofit, which is kind of amazing to think about. This nonprofit-ish. This all goes to sort of fund the work of FIFA around the world. So they do have to maximize revenue. But to your point, and maybe I'm not even asking a question here, but more sort of opining on this, just the optics of empty seats is brutal for, and I think it's brutal for something we've talked a lot about on this show, which is what the legacy of this World Cup is, especially here in the United States. Do you agree?
13: Yeah, and I think it's not just the optics of empty seats, which again, we're not sure that we're going to see empty seats. It's the optics of soccer being an expensive, inaccessible sport.
12: Yeah, great point.
13: And FIFA, yes, you said they're a nonprofit. They exist to develop soccer around the world. And in their mind, that is making a bunch of money from this World Cup and distributing it across the world to different soccer federations. And there's something in that. There's also a lot of like FIFA politics in that. That's how Gianni Infantino stays in power, because he can promise all this money to the federations who then vote for him. But look, another part of developing soccer and growing the game, especially here in the United States, is getting people interested in it. And if the story of this World Cup was all the excitement building around it rather than how expensive the tickets are, that serves a purpose. And so I think the expensiveness of the tickets is going to become an inescapable part of the legacy of this World Cup, and it's doing some harm to it. Now, FIFA would maybe say, and in fact, their Secretary General did say this when I asked him about it a couple months ago, yeah, but the legacy of the World Cup is also the money that's going to be made and flow to all the soccer federations around the world. And in that sense, the United States is just one of 211 members. And we sometimes look at this too much from a U.S.-centric perspective, when a lot of other countries around the world are, in a way, very indirectly going to benefit from this. But I do think it's doing a lot of harm to what this World Cup could do for soccer in the United States.
12: Henry, one of the things on the ticket price issue that you've done some really good reporting on is some investigations by the attorneys general in New York and New Jersey specifically about how tickets have been priced and the information or lack thereof that's been given out. Help us understand a little bit of the backstory there and the state of play.
13: Yeah, so this is an issue that really exploded a couple months ago. Ticket pricing, as we said, has been a conversation ever since things started back in September and October. But in April, so FIFA sold these tickets in categories, right, which we aren't used to in the United States. Like, we're used to buying a specific seat in a specific section. FIFA sold them in categories and then had total control of converting those into specific seats. And when they converted them, a lot of fans felt misled by the initial advertising of, okay, if I'm buying a Category 1 ticket, what exactly does that mean? And FIFA, you know, altered some of the stadium maps. A lot of people felt the stadium maps were kind of misleading. And so that, you know, blew this whole thing up into fan outrage. And the attorneys general are either serious about investigating that and what FIFA did here, and they've subpoenaed FIFA and they're asking for a lot of info. But I think there's also a sense that they know a lot of people are outraged about this, and it is a politically popular thing to do to investigate FIFA right now because a lot of people are mad at FIFA. So who knows where exactly this ends up going? They haven't released any specific documents yet, and we'll see how, you know, there's a chance that FIFA fights this. It's certainly not going to be resolved before the World Cup starts or even before the World Cup ends. But yeah, we'll see where it goes. It sounds like the way they've described it is as a relatively wide-ranging investigation into FIFA's ticketing practices.
12: Interesting. And FIFA is no stranger to scandals and investigations. So just add it to the list. You know, you look at the business of soccer very holistically. Sort of building on what you're saying, beyond the performance of what happens during this tournament, who stands to benefit long term, whether that's through their local MLS team or through just sort of a broad interest in soccer or investments in the sports ecosystem, et cetera. And maybe that's part of your answer for Kansas City or others.
13: It's a really interesting question because a big part of the story of the organization of this World Cup and all the business around it is that FIFA has tried to monopolize as much of the benefit as it can. Mm. And so US Soccer and MLS and a lot of these other entities have been trying to figure out how to kind of draft off of it and get some benefit, but it's been difficult for them because FIFA controls all the revenue streams. They, on the expense side, the cities have to do a lot for FIFA, and they don't get much benefit in return. So it really is directly FIFA is getting a lot of the benefit. Indirectly is where you start thinking about all these other entities benefiting from the growth and popularity of soccer in general. So like MLS might not be getting much, you know, much direct revenue from the World Cup. But if soccer grows and if MLS is able to use smart marketing strategies to kind of convert some of these fans who get hooked on soccer from the World Cup into fans of the local MLS team, then it does have that kind of indirect benefit. I just think it's very difficult at this stage to A, quantify what that's going to be, and B, just conceive how exactly is that going to materialize itself over the next 2 months. Next 2 months and over the next 5 years,
12: yeah,
13: frankly.
12: Yeah.
13: Like how can they convert these people into long-term soccer fans? And we just don't know. It could happen in waves. It could just be a momentary bump that doesn't really have much of a long-term impact. I'm not sure we know yet.
12: Yeah, it's interesting. I mean, we had Roger Bennett on the show. You know, it's his perspective, as you're well acquainted with, is interesting because, you know, we pressed him pretty hard on this idea of the future of soccer in America and, you know, whether the game is really going to catch on. And his response, Roger's response, is essentially like, no, the boom has already happened. The problem is that most of the soccer fans are tuning in to NBC and Peacock on the weekends to watch Premier League. And they're not, I mean, they're definitively not tuning in to the MLS. And so I wonder, as someone who thinks about this and you, I want to press you a little bit on something you mentioned is, you know, can this have a real effect on the MLS? And what does that look like? Like if you were to paint the best case scenario, is it rising valuations? Is it more fans? Is it better players coming to the United States on the backs of this? Like, what does success for the domestic American league look like coming out of this?
13: Yeah, it's really tough because MLS is doing great with in-stadium attendances. So they don't necessarily need all these people to start buying tickets. Obviously, that's good. You know, not sure. Every MLS game sells out. There is still room for growth there. Where they really need to grow there is, though, is with the TV deal.
12: Yeah.
13: Like, and the TV deal is largely tied to how popular your players are and how good the product is, right? And that's where I think MLS has missed a pretty big opportunity. My colleague Paul Tenorio at The Athletic has covered this a ton, and in fact wrote a whole book that actually just launched that dives into a lot of this. But MLS failed to loosen its roster rules and salary cap enough to be able to attract better players that would really improve the product on the field in time for this moment where you have a lot of eyes on soccer, and they could have gotten to a point maybe where MLS could have been positioned as pushing into the top five leagues in the world and knocking on the door. Soccer is very popular here, but it's the fandom is very fractured and splintered and, you know, divided between a lot of different entities. And so MLS is fighting with all those entities for eyeballs, and they have to give people a reason to tune in. And you can do that with the in-stadium environments, and they've done a really good job of that, and making an MLS game a fun experience on a Saturday night. But there's still the broader TV ecosystem that I don't think they've really cracked yet.
12: What are you hearing from your sources around sort of the trends as it relates to people actually being able to get here and feeling like they want to and can be here to witness this World Cup?
13: I would say that is not as big a problem as a lot of the reports over the past couple of years have made it seem, largely because the bigger barrier is just the expense. In the U.S., like, it's more expensive than a lot of countries around. It's expensive to travel to the United States. And so a lot of the people who can afford it have had no trouble getting visas, and in large part are from, you know, relatively rich European countries who they don't feel unwelcome here in any way.
12: Thanks so much for listening to just part of our conversation with Henry Bushnell. 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I'm Jason Kelly, and this is Bloomberg Radio.
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17: 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They are the largest alternative manager outside of the United States, running $316 billion in assets.
18: I think what I started to sense in about, say, 2015 was that the industry was changing. Our industry was changing globally. You started to see global firms moving into Asia. You started to see some firms starting to go public. You started to see multi-product firms developing beyond just a single product, single asset class, scale. And I realized that although we were doing very well and we were very successful in growing, if we wanted to make this a multi-generational business that's going to continue to thrive.
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0: This is the Asia Trend. I'm Sherian in Tokyo. The top stories this hour. Asian stocks set for declines ahead of the first Fed decision under new chair Kevin Warsh. Chipmakers dragging Wall Street lower as bonds gain. Bloomberg learns that Iran is set to get financial incentives and resume selling oil under the draft peace deal with the U.S. Brent crude below $80. And SpaceX blasts past Amazon to become the world's fifth largest stock, minting more tech billionaires as it takes over AI coding startup Cursor.
1: I'm Hattie Stradwatts in Sydney. Take a look at the setup for trading across Asia. We may have seen that improvement in sentiment and optimism towards the reopening of the Strait of Hormuz with this US-Iran deal, but there's still quite a fair bit of way when it comes to a long to-do list of uncertainties after the peace deal for the equity markets. This is a picture as we look ahead to the start of trading in Asia, looking like we'll snap a three-day winning streak in the region, tracking those declines on Wall Street with the KOSPI futures in particular sitting lower by close to 2.5%. S&P futures here at Australia also lower after the RBA held policy rates as expected in the previous session. Dollar yen at that 160 level following the Bank of Japan. But take a look at the main story, which of course continues to be what we see with oil. Crude holding near a three-month low, still on these expectations that the US-Iran deal will unleash a wave of supply. The interim pact offering some broad financial incentives to Iran that we know of now, including that right to sell its oil immediately. So continue to look at the details for that draft memorandum and how we're going to see potentially that reopening of the Strait of Hormuz. We've unwound probably about 80% of the gains, but at the moment we're seeing New York traded crude just tick a little bit higher. Well, that draft of the US-Iran deal seen by Bloomberg News says Tehran is set to receive broad financial incentives, including the right to sell its crude immediately. President Trump hasn't confirmed that, but does say he's happy with the agreement.
2: Here's what it says. Iran will never have a nuclear weapon. That's what it says. It won't have one to buy, to develop. They will not have a nuclear weapon. And I would say that's about 99.9% of what I wanted, because we couldn't let that happen. You couldn't let that happen. And they won't have a nuclear weapon. Now, in addition to that, the strait is going to be open toll-free.
1: Meanwhile, energy insiders have told Bloomberg that they're skeptical of how fast the agreement can reopen the Strait of Hormuz. Let's get more from Bloomberg's economic statecraft lead, Chris Kennedy, who joins us from Washington. And we've heard skepticism on the sidelines of the G7 as well, with some European leaders and policymakers skeptical. What do the terms of the deal that we know of suggest, I guess, a sequencing of what to expect over the next 60 days?
3: Sure. Thanks for having me on. So there are a lot of vague terms in this 14-point plan that's been reported by Bloomberg News. I would say that the first steps, as outlined in the plan, are that the U.S. and Iran will respectively take actions to open up the flow of vessels through the Strait of Hormuz. The U.S. will lift its blockade. Iran will stop impeding vessels either by threat or action. And that's good. That means that we'll start to see some energy flowing out in greater volumes through the Strait of Hormuz. Then we get into the next stages. So also additionally, upon the signing of this MOU, which we expect to happen on Friday, we're going to see an immediate set of waivers issued to Iran so that they can sell their oil on the open market. Those waivers also extend to banking and other financial services associated with the oil trade. And the U.S. is going to take steps to allow the release of assets that are currently frozen overseas because of U.S. sanctions and other policies that are in place.
1: What's the timeline of the unfreezing of those assets?
3: So it's interesting. It doesn't say exactly when the unfreezing will occur, but one of the terms in the deal is that the U.S. has to take steps to get that process started before negotiations on the nuclear file, on the other issues that are outlined in this plan commence. And so that suggests that this is going to happen relatively quickly. In addition, the U.S. has committed to facilitate Iran's ability to, dispose of those assets as needed, meaning, providing payment to final beneficiaries solely under the discretion of Iran. So, the timing on when the assets will be unfrozen is a little unclear. The timing on the sanctions waivers is more clear. It appears that's going to happen immediately.
1: What about the issue of Lebanon? Because we already see Iran making threats to retaliate against Israel. This has been the main issue of the proxies that have derailed peace talks to date. Do we expect that this commitment is going to stick?
3: Well, that's a great question. Obviously, Israel is not a direct party to this. The agreement does say that both the U.S. and Iran, along with their allies, will commit to ending the war both in Iran and then also the war in Lebanon. That suggests that the U.S. is committing to work with Israel and prevent any additional incursions into southern Lebanon or strikes into Lebanon. Of course, Hezbollah is a non-state actor. They are aligned with Iran. We expect a similar commitment from the Iranians, but a lot can go wrong. Of course, Prime Minister Netanyahu, Israeli Prime Minister Netanyahu, is under a lot of pressure at home. There's a lot of hardline members of his party and other parties in Israel who have been signaling very negatively on the talks as they've occurred over the past week or so. And similarly, in the U.S., we're only starting to get a taste of the domestic political pushback that we expect the president to receive over this deal from his own party and from other folks on the U.S. side who would like him to take a harder line on Iran. So we think, go ahead.
0: We'll have to leave the conversation here. Chris Kennedy, Bloomberg Economic Statecraft lead right there. And of course, he was telling us about the challenges around the Iran war and the peace treaty later on. But we have already seen the break lower when it comes to oil prices. It spurred a round of sharp rotation in U.S. equity markets and sets up Asian traders for a more nuanced day of trading as tech bullishness moderates. For more, let's bring in markets reporter Anthony Stevens. And of course, we have seen the collapse in oil become a dominant macro story, right? How are we setting up for the market opens across Asia?
4: Yeah, so we saw oil break some very important technical levels on the way down, and obviously bearishness is starting to build. What's also interesting, though, is within oil benchmarks, people are betting very aggressively that this conflict is now done. We have multiple grades of regional Middle East oil trading in contango, meaning that the premium of the coming months is much less than the current price. That's because supply is flooding the market from a kind of a guesstimate that all these ships stuck in the strait are going to come online. So that's very interesting. Now, that flowed into stocks in quite an interesting dynamic as the rally broadened out. The equal-weighted S&P outperformed the Nasdaq and also outperformed the semiconductor names. Semiconductor names were actually down very sharply overnight, down around 10 to 11% on the headline names. And that bodes quite badly for Korea to start and Taiwan, whereas Japan industrials, Japan banks might actually see some relief. And China is relatively immune to these dynamics. Most importantly, oil importing countries in emerging markets do get some relief as well. So the picture for stocks today in Asia is probably more about rotation. But given the size of the tech trade, it is probably a weight on Asian investors today how far this rotation out of tech goes.
0: That's been interesting, right? I mean, we saw the sell-off and consolidation in chip makers, but the likes of SpaceX, for example, since its IPO, now surging about 50% or so, even overtaking Amazon. How important is this story?
4: As it becomes larger, it is becoming pushing into the Mag 7, as it were, right? So it's becoming a beneficiary of the Mag 7 lagging. Just to put that into context, the Mag 7, Magnificent 7, has lagged the equal-weighted S&P and the Russell 2000 on this latest leg of relief around Iran. So this flow has been in place for some time, and the SpaceX IPO is just accelerating it. Now retail has a big, shiny object to play as opposed to being scattered across all of these tech themes. Secondly, SpaceX kind of M&A strategy is becoming clear. They want to use the money to buy up other more innovative AI startups. So it's becoming quite an exciting concept stock that combines a lot of AI elements and should look to take flow from the other tech place. It's very interesting that options activity in SpaceX is extremely elevated. SpaceX was the single largest options market, single stock options market in history on day one of trading.
0: Anthony, of course, we're now over the Bank of Japan, the RBA as well, but we're headed into the Fed rate decision, not to mention others across the region as well. What are you looking at?
4: We are going to be looking at messaging. Messaging has become more important than what the central bank actually does. And we saw that from the BOJ decision. In particular, you see the dollar yen still quite weak. You see JGB still quite weak compared to treasuries. And that's because the messaging was tentative. Now, with Walsh, we're going to see how strongly he sticks to his old message that inflation is transitory, that we need to look at trimmed mean, CPI, and other things like this. The strength of messaging that the measures he looks at on inflation are trending in the right direction. If he waffles somewhat and takes into account the energy crisis, that will be news to the market.
1: Bloomberg Markets reporter Anthony Stevens there with what to expect as we head towards that widely anticipated Fed decision. A hold is expected at its meeting later Wednesday. But as Anthony just mentioned, Kevin Warsh is now taking the helm. Communication will be key. We'll talk about the outlook for rates and the dollar next with National Australia Bank. Much more ahead. This is Bloomberg.

0: bringing you the latest geopolitical news whenever and wherever it happens. I'm David Gura on Salarde Uyuni in Bolivia, and this is Bloomberg.
1: What is going to be the consequence for U.S. markets? We are seeing modest gains across European equity markets.
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4: Humanoids are particularly interesting for many reasons. One is that they can actually go into regular everyday environments, which were designed for humans. The other reason from the machine learning perspective is that humanoids have the shape of humans. Mm. So perhaps we can learn from humans doing different tasks and transfer that onto humanoids.
3: Don't miss Bloomberg Tech Asia every month.
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13: What is the worst Fed's response mechanism to inflation?
14: And what does it mean for the dynamics of the American fixed income market?
9: Tune in to Bloomberg Surveillance, The Fed Decides, starting at 1:30 p.m. Eastern.
15: Kevin Warsh is leading his first Fed meeting as chairman, with policymakers expected to keep rates steady. Meanwhile, markets are watching for a shift in how the Fed communicates. Bloomberg Economics chief economist Tom Orlik joins us now from Washington. And Tom, as if getting a new Fed leadership wasn't enough, we're trying to figure out how policymakers will also have to digest the Iran peace deal. What are you watching for when it comes to Kevin Warsh's first meeting?
16: So I think the big question, Sherry, is which Kevin Warsh shows up. From 2006 to 2011, when Warsh was on the board, he was really an uber hawk. Unemployment post-global financial crisis was really high. Warsh was worried about inflation. But 2025, 2026, when he was looking to secure that nomination for the chair job, well, the messaging then was more dovish. So what are we going to get tomorrow? Warsh the hawk or Warsh the dove? Our guess, probably neither. We think he's going to play it very straight. We think he's going to avoid tipping the market off that the next move is either a hike or a cut. We think it's going to be a pretty straight performance. The action, perhaps, is going to be in the dot plot, where we're interested to see if Warsh submits a dot. Perhaps he won't. And we're interested to see on whether the median dot is now looking to a cut in the fourth quarter, as it was in the March SEP, or if more likely that disappears.
15: And Tom, there's been a lot of speculation about how much Kevin Warsh wants to change the Fed communication style, right? Some saying that he might go from the Powell Bernanke style to perhaps a more quiet Greenspan era sort of model. What would that do to the markets trying to understand where the Fed is going from here?
16: So I think you you summed it up, Sherry. The Fed has been on a trajectory from Greenspan, who famously played his cards very close to his chest, up to Powell, who made a point of communicating frequently and communicating in plain language with the markets and the American people. Now, one thing that Warsh has signaled is, well, perhaps the Fed is talking too much. Perhaps the Fed is locking itself into policy positions before it has the information it needs to make a decision by giving too much forward guidance. So we'll look to see if there's any early signal in a change in communication style. Three possibilities. The first would be a shorter press conference. Take less questions, answer more briefly, wrap up, perhaps in half an hour. Second possibility, don't submit a dot to the dot plot. And then finally, maybe too early for this, but it's possible we'll see the announcement of the launch of some kind of communication review.
15: And Tom, of course, you know Asia very well. You've spent a lot of time here. You have your book, China, the Bubble That Never Pops. When it comes to Fed policy, what are the implications for all of these Asian central banks? We have the BOJ done, we have the RBA done, a few more to come.
16: So the Fed remains the anchor for global monetary policy. And from the yen carry trade to the outlook for the Indonesian rupiah, currently, of course, troubled by concerns about governance in Indonesia, what happens in the Fed matters for Asian central banks. Now, four Asian central banks, from the PBOC to the Bank of Japan to Bank Indonesia, I think our US team thinks that tomorrow's meeting is going to be very consequential, washes first, but they're going to have to wait a bit longer for a signal on whether Warsh is going to show up as a hawk, as his past performance on the board would suggest, or a dove, as President Trump very much hopes.
7: Tom Wallach, Al Bloomberg, economics chief economist there in Washington. And of course, the Fed and what sort of Kevin Warsh we get is front and center when it comes to currencies at the moment, particularly the direction of the US dollar. But take a look at how Asian currencies are faring. We had a slight gain when it comes to the yen reacting to that first BOJ rate hike since December. But the comments from the BOJ deputy governor suggesting that policymakers aren't in a rush to do more necessarily quickly, pairing that small advance against the dollar and looking pretty flat at the moment. We're also watching that strength in the yuan, the rally on the onshore to a three-year high. Let's bring Ray Atchell, who's a global head of FX strategy at NAB. Ray, great to have you with us. So there's a lot of cross currents going on. So let's start off with the dollar in terms of, you know, the way that Tom characterized it. Do we get wash the dove or wash the hawk or somewhere in between? And what are the implications for the currency?
8: Well, I suppose what we should get today is Kevin Warsh expressing the majority view of the FOMC, not necessarily his own personal views about how he thinks, you know, policy should evolve or in terms of how, you know, structural issues that he'd like perhaps to see taking place at the Fed. So, you know, I think there's a very strong expectation, obviously, going in this, that I think the key immediate focus will be on the dot plot, assuming that we get that and that everybody, including Kevin Warsh, does, you know, does pin their tail on the donkey, if you like. But strong expectation that we'll see that sort of one rate cut that is currently in the 2026 dot as far as the median is concerned probably come out, and I'd probably expect, you know, a majority of participants to say they expect no change, and maybe a few thinking higher rates might be appropriate by the end of the year, and maybe a few still clinging to the thoughts that a cut is most likely. But I think that will, you know, I think that will reflect market opinion. But obviously at the moment we've still got the best part of a quarter of 1/4 point cut priced into the market for this year and as close to 30 basis points for next year. So I think that is going to move one way or the other, and I think for the US dollar things will turn on that. So certainly, you know, the revision in market expectations for the Fed have certainly been instrumental in bringing the dollar, you know, off its lows, obviously, as long together with, you know, the impact that higher oil prices has had, which is, you know, is a positive for the US dollar. So at the moment, I think you've got that interplay between oil prices coming off, which effectively is a negative force for the US dollar, given that it's a net energy exporter, and then that volatility in Fed expectations. So I think they're going to be the two key drivers of how the dollar performs in the days and the weeks ahead.
7: Yeah, that unwind when it comes to the oil price, we're sort of, you know, 70-80% of the way there compared to pre-war levels. But what are the implications for Asia then, particularly when you look at something like the Chinese yuan, which a lot of people at this point with onshore at that three-year high thinking maybe that's getting pretty pretty peaky.
8: It's getting a little bit strong. It's, I mean, you look at that line, it's been a straight line down for dollar against the yuan. We do think that is going to continue, and it's remember that the, you know, the real exchange rate has been actually depreciating in an environment where they've had effectively zero inflation versus, you know, 2 to 3% inflation in most most other parts of the world. So I do think strategically China is still happy to encourage the yuan lower, but maybe the sort of 675 level that we sort of honed in on yesterday might be a little bit of a stopping off point. We do have in our forecast, we've got that rate coming down, you know, to at least 650 over the course of the next 12 months. So I think China is still, you know, set on appreciation, but it's clear from yesterday's activity numbers that the Chinese economy is really, you know, firing on one engine, and that is export growth. So there are clearly going to be limits to how much they're willing to allow, you know, the currency to become sort of a little bit, or exports to become a little bit less competitive by allowing the yuan to continue to appreciate. So I think that does impose limits, but I think strategically they still see that their best interests are served by allowing it. Yes. So let's see when we, you know, if we get that 675 level, let's see what happens from there. But we think it might just be a little bit of a pause for thought as far as the Chinese authorities are concerned.
7: Has it been surprising that it's been less of a correlating, you know, anchor factor compared to the rest of AMs?
8: But, well, it has been. I mean, we look at it, you know, obviously in this part of the world, the relationship, the Aussie dollar is the, you know, the G10 currency that is most highly correlated with the Chinese currency, which obviously makes sense given the importance of trade relations with China, for example. But but other Asian currencies, I think because they've been, you know, so badly impacted by oil, so it really is EM and EM Asia ex-China, they've obviously taken that big negative, what we call terms of trade hit from oil prices. So I think that's why we've seen as much divergence as we have between other EM Asian currencies and the Chinese currency. Obviously, if oil prices come back down now, you know, it does suggest that EM Asia can catch up perhaps with what's happening in G10 currencies, and then particularly against that strengthening in the yuan.
7: There's a view that the BOJ kind of is on autopilot, if you will. Mm-hmm. Now, are there implications for the yen? And we know that efforts to intervene don't tend to be very successful in the longer term anyway.
8: Mm-hmm. That's right, and particularly if it's not really complementary. And obviously, the BOJ is in tightening mode. So in that sense, intervention would be, to some extent, playing with the grain. But while the BOJ persists with its sort of effective QE policy, even though the balance sheet is shrinking, they're still going to be buying, you know, a substantial amount of JGBs. That is keeping JGB yields lower than a purely sort of market-driven determination would have you believe. And while that's the case, you know, I think the yen is going to remain sort of fundamentally weak. So I think it is only going to take, you know, and the rate rise that we've seen is clearly not enough to close the interest rate gap at the short end. And remember, too, we're in a very low volatility environment here. I was just looking at, you know, the volatility index in FX, and it's close to record lows. And we're heading into the Northern Hemisphere summer. You know, everyone's going to be watching the football, I think, the next 6 weeks. In a low volatility environment, you're probably going to see those really low-yielding currencies underperforming. So it probably bodes well for the likes of the Aussie dollar perhaps grinding higher. It has got the highest short-term interest rates across G10, and the US is still sitting proud relative to most other central banks. So I think that bodes well probably for sort of mild dollar stability strength, depending on what we get out of the Fed, basically, and probably won't do the likes of the Aussie dollar any harms either.
7: Ray, really great to have you. Let you get back to the World Cup and watching the football like everyone else. Ray Attrill, Global Head of FX Strategy at NAB, with us. More ahead here on the Asia Trade. 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

0: you missed it on the China show.
1: We're just over an hour away from that Trump-Xi meeting. Outside the Forbidden City is our chief North Asia correspondent, Stephen Engel.
2: So much is in store in a very short amount of time. Obviously, he's going to only really have about 36 hours.
3: Overwhelming coverage of the Trump-Xi summit.
4: And I believe he is waiting. There he is in the blue suit. President Xi Jinping is waiting for Donald Trump, of course, to step out.
1: There he is, there, walking towards Xi Jinping. It's 36 hours. That's really not that long of time for the president here in Beijing. The two men, this is quite a historic day.
5: So definitely a warm welcome. 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
6: Definitely, the president has brought the A-team there. I mean, that's an all-star lineup. And it's very impressive. I think you guys did the math there on $30 trillion worth of market cap.
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14: This is how we're setting up for the Asia market. Opens after a mixed day over on Wall Street. We saw the Nasdaq underperforming with chip makers consolidating recent gains, but the Dow actually reaching new record highs. The collapse in oil is really the dominant macro story right now as we head towards the Fed decision. We're seeing not a lot of change in the future space right now. This is Bloomberg.
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17: 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And the way they're trying to inveigle investors is to collateralize the debt with the GPUs. So they're basically... The GPUs they've got, they're basically collateralizing the debt. And this is, as I say, the aim to try and draw in investors and make them more comfortable with the risk that they're taking.
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5: It feels like another day for a bit of risk management here in Asia. We had a pretty weak handover from Wall Street, of course, as investors are sort of grappling with the details of the US-Iran deal. We're getting a few more details from this memorandum that was cited by Bloomberg, really suggesting that Iran could be in for a financial windfall. The immediate right to sell its crude is one key point. The financial incentives when it comes to the lifting of some of these sanctions waivers and the unfreezing of assets will come a little bit later. There's also a $300 billion development Development Fund that's being discussed as well. So all of this enough for the US and Iran hopefully to be able to continue these talks over the next 60 days. China is urging greater international involvement as well. But when it comes to the markets, we saw that pullback when it comes to the sector that has driven US stocks on the brink of a record, right? Of course, these are the chip makers, the AI-related names. We saw the NASDAQ 100 falling. That's likely to pass through when it comes to some of these tech-heavy Asian markets as well when we get to the open in about half an hour, the likes of Japan and Korea. Futures, though, looking pretty positive. We've got oil prices ticking higher now by 0.6%, but still holding on to most of those losses as those prices continue to be unwound. But of course, Jerry, a big part of this uncertainty that we're seeing is what sort of a communication, what sort of decision and really forecasting do we get from Kevin Warsh as he heads up his first Fed decision?
14: Yeah, this will be the key one to watch, right? Bloomberg Economics even wondering whether or not he will be actually submitting a dot because he's criticized this whole communication framework in the past. And we are now seeing that given where the price of oil is, as you mentioned, with Brent below $80 a barrel, that has become one of the macro dominant stories at the moment. And now you are seeing markets paring back some of those expectations for a rate hike this year. Of course, we do have reduced inflation fears. How interesting and exciting this FOMC will be. Now policymakers will have to digest where the Iran peace deal is going, whether or not it will stick. We're also, of course, over the hump when it comes to the Bank of Japan policy decision. We saw that rate hike to the highest level since 1995. Still markets thinking that perhaps the BOJ could be a little bit behind the curve. So we continue to see the yen, for example, stuck at that 160 level per dollar. JGB is also pressured. Right now, we're trying to, of course, understand where the BOJ will go when it comes to the future pace of hikes. Let's actually bring in Japan economy and government editor Paul Jackson for this. Paul, because it wasn't just about the rate hike that was almost fully priced in yesterday. It was also about what was happening to the QT, to the taper program. What did we get?
8: Well, it was largely in line with expectations. It's very confusing because we're kind of pairing back. What does this mean? Is this normalization or a reversal of normalization? All pretty confusing to get your head around. But essentially, if you look at it, at the peak of buying of bonds of the central bank, we got purchases of 24 trillion yen's worth of purchases in 1 month. And now what the Bank of Japan is saying is we're going to keep the purchases around 2 trillion. So it's a tiny fraction of the peak of the stimulus program of the BOJ. So in that sense, from the perspective of the central bankers, they're getting back to the kind of normal policy position that they were in before the huge stimulus program started. So from the sense of Japanese policymakers, this is kind of getting back to a kind of normal position there. And then they're letting the redemptions of the bonds, and don't forget they've bought so many, the redemptions are huge. That's going to do the work from now on. So the active paring back of the purchases is over. So it's a kind of milestone in normalization in that sense. Of course, some critics might say normalization should be no buying of bonds. Right. But I mean, that maybe hasn't happened for over a century in Japan.
14: And yet we are seeing, as you mentioned, because of the redemptions, that the balance sheet will continue to shrink from here, right? And there's been concern about JGB volatility. Of course, I mentioned how pressure bonds were even yesterday after the decision. It was interesting, though, that the yen was pretty stable. Does this mean success for Deputy Governor Uchida's press conference?
8: Well, of course, there's a lot of other geopolitical factors in play.

0: One comment that he made was very interesting. This idea that there was a risk of underlying inflation getting above 2%, and almost a kind of admission that there was a risk of falling behind the curve. And I think for some observers, that's been taken as a hint that the next hike will come before the end of the year, and maybe even as soon as October.
1: Yeah. So, which policy meetings should we be on watch for, especially as you also really try to factor in everything externally? Right? I mean, you alluded to the Iran peace deal, but we also have the FOMC to get through as well.
0: So I think from the comments yesterday, that kind of becomes a steer for maybe something as soon as October. But as you've already mentioned, now we've got the situation in the Middle East apparently calming down. We've got those oil prices going down. The future pass-through into inflation could start to slow down and get weaker. So that might change expectations going forward. But I would say what we're seeing at the moment is economists bringing forward their forecast to October.
1: Bloomberg Japan and Korea's economy and government editor Paul Jackson, always great to get your insight and context into these policy decisions. Of course, there's another one that we're following in the Bank of England, expected to keep its key rate unchanged at Thursday's meeting, but a unity there among policymakers is expected to come under pressure as they face stubborn inflation and a slowing economy. The new U.S.-Iran agreement may help ease energy prices, but also adds uncertainty. A potential split and future hikes could deepen the political challenge for embattled Prime Minister Keir Starmer.
2: Meanwhile, London Mayor Sadiq Khan has declined to support Starmer staying on as Prime Minister until the next general election. Speaking to Bloomberg during a trip to Singapore, Khan welcomed the potential return to Parliament of Manchester Mayor Andy Burnham, who is one of Starmer's main rivals.
3: I wish I was knocking on doors in Makerfield in this by-election. I love campaigning. Andy Burnham's a good friend of mine. So is the Prime Minister Keir Starmer. Let's wait and see what happens on Thursday. I'm really hoping. I'm sorry, Andy, I can't be there helping you in Makerfield. I'm really hoping that Andy Burnham and Labour wins in Makerfield. But also I can see the strengths of Keir Starmer, the Prime Minister. He's currently in Evian in France at the G7, showing the different stability makes in terms of whether it's NATO, whether it's the importance of working with a European partners, whether what we've seen in the last couple of days, the peace deal.
4: So you're of the view that Starmer should be leading Labour in the next general election?
3: Well, I think it's really important for us to focus on one thing at a time. The focus for the Prime Minister should be the G7 summit. The focus on those of us who aren't at the G7 summit, if we're in the UK, if we're Labour, is to go to Makerfield and help Labour win that seat. I think, and I speak as somebody who's done this for the last 10 years, when you're a leader, you want your most talented people around you. And I think Andy Burnham's incredibly talented. I want Andy Burnham because he wants to return to Parliament, back in Parliament, helping the Labour government.
2: London Mayor Sadiq Khan there speaking with Bloomberg's Avril Hong in Singapore. Well, the leader of Australia's far-right One Nation Party will address the National Press Club for the first time today. The speech comes as polling puts support for Pauline Hanson and her party ahead of the Albanese Labor government and the Conservative Opposition Coalition. Bloomberg's Paul Allen joins us now for more. So what are we expecting to hear from Hanson today?
5: Quite an afternoon, I think. Right, 32 years in politics, she's never spoken to the National Press Club before, so a lot of interest in this. And she's become such a lightning rod for political dissatisfaction
2: right
5: in Australia. Exactly, and various stunts as well, which we can talk about also. But she always gets criticised, though, for being very thin on policy. So that's something we'll be listening for today because, you know, she's now in this position of popularity like nobody really expected. So we might hear some ideas around income splitting, a gas tax, potentially defunding the national broadcaster, the ABC as well, which is hugely popular with her base. And needless to say, she's not a big fan of the media. So the Q&A session after the speech could be very interesting. We could expect questions to probe her on policy, potential inconsistencies as well, because just this morning, some comments from one of her senators, Malcolm Roberts, surfaced, comments he made a year ago, where he describes the United States as global parasites and the world's greatest terrorist organization. So this obviously doesn't mesh with Pauline Hanson's statements around foreign policy and defense so far. So the media is likely to probe her on that kind of thing. But there's a risk for the media here, too, because, as we've seen with other populist leaders, if you come across as being snide or arrogant, it can actually fuel the support for a candidate like this.
2: I have to wonder, though, the polling and how well she and One Nation are performing, is this in part a protest vote?
5: Yeah, there was a lot of dissatisfaction, particularly around the budget, which was handed down in May.

0: broken promises around capital gains tax discount, negative gearing tax breaks for property as well. So One Nation right now is running a whole national campaign called Fire the Liar. The liar, of course, referring to Prime Minister Anthony Albanese. Now, you know, Pauline Hanson's now overtaken Anthony Albanese as preferred Prime Minister. She was asked earlier this month, have you changed? And she says, well, I haven't changed. Australia's just caught up with me. And to your point, she has been consistent. She's always been anti-immigration, although within that there's been nuance. You know, she previously warned the country was being swamped by Asians. Now Muslim immigration has become her target. And twice she's appeared in the Senate now wearing a burqa. But it's helped. It hasn't hurt her. She's now surged past the Liberal Party. Angus Taylor, who rolled Susan Ley to get the job as Liberal leader, he's now less popular than Susan Ley was when he got rid of her. And of course, Susan Ley lost her old seat, Farah, in a by-election to One Nation. As for becoming Prime Minister, well, you know, the next election's 2 years away. She would have to resign the Senate, contest the lower house seat, then become eligible, put forward a whole slate of candidates, credible ones, to become a front runner or a potential candidate for Prime Minister. So it's a long, long way to go. But this National Press Club address today, big step along the road towards achieving that credibility.
1: I do wonder whether we'll see sort of the hints of the MAGA style and culture out, because we know she's been to Mar-a-Lago. She's spoken there at events there. She's close with Gina Reinhart, who we know is very close with President Trump as a supporter there as well. MAGA style politics haven't typically played well in Australia. Is that a sign of things changing too?
0: Typically not, but we do also have to remember that the electoral system in Australia is somewhat different. Voting is compulsory. In the United States, it is not. There is also a form of preferential voting here as well. And while One Nation is doing extremely well in the primary vote, when it comes to actual election time, when we have 2 years of campaigning behind us, when Pauline Hanson has faced the same scrutiny as a usual mainstream candidate might have, it will be interesting to see if she can win enough seats to, you know, perhaps not get a majority, but certainly get into preferences deals with other right-wing parties to get her over the line and form a government. I mean, this is all in the realm of theory, speculation now, and like I say, 2 years, such a long time in politics.
1: Yep. Some time for some soul-searching for the major parties, though, for sure. Bloomberg's Paul Allen there with the latest. More ahead on The Asia Trade. This is Bloomberg.

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1: Both sides willing to go back to the battlefield.
0: The narrative changes moment to moment.
2: 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Is there not a ceasefire? Markets are up, markets are down.
0: Count on Bloomberg for up-to-the-minute reporting.
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9: Bringing you up-to-the-minute automotive news whenever and wherever it happens. I'm Matt Miller in Detroit, and this is Bloomberg.
10: SpaceX shares have jumped for a third straight day, overtaking Amazon to become the fifth largest publicly traded company in the world. The stock is now up 49% from its IPO, pushing its market cap above $2.6 trillion, about $8 billion more than Amazon's. Now, SpaceX has also formally agreed to take over AI coding startup Cursor in a $60 billion deal. Let's get more on that from San Francisco with Bloomberg Technology Executive Editor Tom Giles. Tom, we had seen Cursor float that $50 billion valuation in recent funding rounds. So why is SpaceX paying this extra premium for the acquisition? How important is this company for SpaceX?
11: Yeah, sure. Well, this goes to show you the importance of vibe coding. Cursor has been a leader in this area of AI, whereby essentially it creates tools that make it easier for engineers, software programmers to create code, to write code, to build new tools, to get their work done. And vibe coding has become a really important, aspect of the AI revolution. Cursor, of course, being at the forefront of it, one of the fastest growing companies in recent memory, if not over multiple decades. It went from basically being founded by four MIT undergrads about 3-4 years ago to a $60 billion company. So it plays a really key role in a very important and fast-growing, fast-moving area of AI. At the same time, it speaks to some of the weaknesses in XAI's business. Musk himself and other people within XAI have acknowledged that basically XAI has not been as advanced as some of the other big foundation models, like Claude, for example, when it comes to coding tools, recognizing that, XAI just hasn't been quite as competitive in this area. And it just goes to show you that Elon Musk realized he needed to do something big, bold, and expensive in order to come from behind and make XAI more competitive.
12: And of course, as you mentioned, these four young mid-20s founders are just the latest multi-billionaires being minted by the SpaceX story. But it also kind of tells us about the changing trajectory of where we're seeing this wealth being built, coming increasingly out of AI and tech versus finance.
11: Yeah, absolutely. As somebody who graduated from college in an earlier era where, everybody was interviewing to get jobs at places like Goldman Sachs and Morgan Stanley. I mean, that's still happening, of course, but certainly a lot of the wealth that's being created is coming out of Silicon Valley. It's coming out of the technology industry. It's coming out of the AI, again, to use that overused phrase, revolution. And Cursor is just one example of that. These four founders were undergrads at MIT just a couple of years ago. They got together and founded Cursor, and it was off to the races.
10: And Tom, before we let you go, I know that you cover Apple as well, and I'm curious about these new devices that we're going to get, because I hear there are AirPods with cameras now.
11: Yeah, exactly. And lest you think that these are, you know, you're suddenly going to be taking photos from your AirPods, fear not. That's not what these are about. What this is meant to do is to capture visual imagery from around you and feed and use artificial intelligence and feed it into Siri and then help you, tell you, give you information about the world around you. One of the examples that we give my colleague Mark Gurman, who broke news on this, who broke this story a little while back and then advanced it today. One of the things that it'll help you do is maybe look at, look around your kitchen and see some ingredients and figure out, okay, what can I make out of these things? And there's lots of other ways that you can imagine. Just getting a better grasp of your surroundings will help you be more informed, look smarter, act smarter, and possibly even be safer. At the same time, I do think that there are some privacy questions that that Apple is going to have to work out as well when it comes to capturing visual imagery around an individual person. But they've got a long time to do that, as we think that, as our expectation is that these will be released sometime in 2027.
12: Bloomberg Technology Executive Editor Tom Giles there. More ahead on the Asia Trade. 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

0: We have breaking news out of Japan. We are now seeing export numbers for the month of May growing 17%, surpassing economists' expectations, also accelerating from the previous month. When it comes to imports, slightly to the downside of economists' expectations, but still it's accelerating from the previous month. We do have a first deficit in about 4 months of 378 billion yen. But the export number is still strong, especially when it comes to exports and shipments to the EU, rising 14%, to China, rising almost 18%, to the U.S. along the lines of 12%. We do have core machine orders, sort of a look ahead to CapEx and how businesses are feeling, a year-on-year growth of 15.6, and this is really surpassing all economists' expectations, not to mention that it's a big acceleration from the previous month. When it came to the month-on-month number, in fact, the previous month we saw a contraction, and now we're seeing gains of 8.7%, Heidi.
1: The latest, Sherry, when it comes to the corporate headlines that we're following, and Goldman Sachs has advised on more than $1 trillion worth of mergers and acquisitions so far this year, the fastest any bank has ever reached the milestone. That's according to data from Dealogic. The big deals include advising Dominion Energy on its $118 billion sale to NextEra and Unilever's nearly $45 billion sale of its food business to McCormick. Bloomberg has learned that Singapore sovereign wealth fund GIC is finalizing the sale of as much as $2 billion in private credit assets. The fund is looking to trim some of its more mature holdings, tapping strong demand in the secondaries market to manage its portfolio. Sources say GIC has hired Evercore to advise on the sale. Yum! Brands is selling its struggling Pizza Hut division for $2.7 billion to focus on its stronger KFC and Taco Bell chains. Private equity firm Long Range Capital will acquire the business outside China for $1.5 billion, while Yum! China will buy the rest for $1.2 billion. The deal is expected to close in the third quarter.
0: And take a look at how we're setting up for the South Korea market opens. Of course, big names like Samsung, SK Hynix in focus. Now in the future space, we are seeing drops of more than 3%. Perhaps not surprising given the New York session. We actually had the Philadelphia Semiconductor Index falling again, the Nasdaq underperforming. We're seeing these chip makers consolidating after recent gains. And really the macro picture right now very much focused in the collapse in energy. So we're seeing this sort of rotation into cyclicals, industrials, and rate-sensitive sectors as well. The KOSPI futures at the moment down almost 2%, but this is, of course, after we saw a really strong run-up this year already, Heidi, and even gains in the previous session, despite the fact that there are still some concerns around the implementation risks around the Iran peace deal.
1: Yeah, that sequencing of what we see over the next 60 days will be really interesting, right? But certainly it has been fascinating seeing what's been cited in that memorandum, the 14 points as seen by Bloomberg, the financial windfall that Iran is set to gain if all goes well, but including that immediate ability to sell its crude. So all of that is playing through when it comes to the come down in crude markets, despite WTI trading a little bit higher in the session. But when it comes to equities, as Sherry, you alluded to, we're looking like a bit of a down day, sitting to snap that 3-day winning run when it comes to Asian markets. Sydney stocks, a little bit of a downside, about 0.2%, lower, after the RBA held. We have the Nikkei futures trading in Japan a bit softer as well, with this expectation that we continue to see the BOJ not in any rush to go forward with further policy moves, as we heard from the deputy governor. S&P futures are up by about 0.1%. That big focus, though, for investors will be over the next day or so, the policy outlook from the Fed under Kevin Warsh. Options traders are increasingly divided over where the Fed goes in terms of the near-term rate path, conflicting bets that go from cuts to various degrees of expectations of hikes before the end of the year. This is Bloomberg.
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9: So by-elections often end up sort of being dominated by a question. And what are voters being asked to decide on here, but given it's not a general election? And the question here has very much been, it's taken for granted you guys dislike Keir Starmer, the Prime Minister. Who would you prefer? And then Andy Burnham, the Labour candidate, and Robert Kenyon, the Reform UK candidate, are seen as the two front runners here. And it is worth saying,
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14: Arianna Salvatore, the head of U.S. public policy strategy at Morgan Stanley, joins us now for more. Thank you so much for joining us.
15: Lovely.
14: How important do you think it was for the president to get this done now, before we go into peak driving season in the summer, before everyone starts traveling for July 4th, and then, of course, the midterms?
15: When we think about Trump's incentive structure, you can't discount the importance of gasoline prices, right? But when we think about this in the election, we think about this in the context of affordability. Cost of living is the number one issue for voters. Right, aside from foreign policy, even the Iran war, you know, being largely net unfavorable for voters. And on that front, we think what matters more than the actual gasoline price and the absolute level is the rate of change. So heading into peak driving season, you know, coming into the fall, if you're seeing gas prices actually on the decline, that might set up
0: seeing it really stuck at that 160 level against the greenback, despite, of course, that we saw the Bank of Japan hike rates to that high that we haven't seen since 1995. That's about 1%. Of course, really the question was about how Deputy Governor Uchida was going to relay the message. It seems right now that perhaps there are some concerns about the Bank of Japan being behind the curve. So we're seeing that downside pressure when it comes to the Japanese yen, when it comes to JGBs as well. Right now, the Nikkei is falling more than